0: affordable housing and local infrastructure lending. That's according to the National Association of Affordable Housing Lenders. The group says the new rules would reclassify about 800 banks as small, so they would no longer need to follow those regulations. And that would likely lead to lower investment in rural housing, where those banks are often located. Federal regulators say the proposed loosened rules will lower the burden on community banks. Stephen Basaha, NPR News.
1: You're listening to NPR News from Washington. Police in Idaho have identified the suspect in a shooting at a fast food restaurant in Twin Falls yesterday as 24-year-old Chad Williams, whom police say died from a self-inflicted gunshot wound. Officials say he opened fire at an In-N-Out Burger restaurant and say an off-duty police officer and citizen actively engaged him by returning fire. At least three people died. Several others were injured. The restaurant says one of the dead was an employee. There's no word on a motive. Canada's second largest airline is on strike. Dan Karpinchuk reports more than 4,000 flight attendants at WestJet walked off the job this morning.
2: In a statement, the airline says its latest offer to the flight attendants union is industry-leading and transformative and directly addresses the main issues behind the walkout, unpaid work. In response to the strike, WestJet issued a lockout. The union for the flight attendants says it's ready to go back to the bargaining table. It says flight attendants work about 35 hours a month without pay before and after flights. In Ottawa, Jobs Minister Patty Hajdu says the strike is a disappointing development and that federal mediators are available to help with negotiations. But the union has urged the government not to intervene with any back-to-work legislation. Meanwhile, thousands of travelers are scrambling to make arrangements on one of the busiest travel weekends of the year in Canada. For NPR News, I'm Dan Karpinchuk in Toronto.
1: U.S. futures contracts are trading higher at this hour. Dow futures up about 0.3%. NASDAQ futures up more than 0.5%. I'm Janine Herbst, and you're listening to NPR News from Washington.
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5: Welcome to Latino USA. I'm Maria Hinojosa. We're going to start our show today with the first episode of a new Futuro Studios podcast. It's called Muy Excited. The host is Maria Garcia, executive editor of Studios. You might remember her from Anything for Selena, the show about Selena Quintanilla's legacy, or from the podcast My Divo, about finding your roots with Mexican icon Juan Gabriel as a guide. This time, Maria Garcia dives into pop culture moments from the present and the past and tells us what they reveal about ourselves. The first episode is about none other than Ricky Martin. So I'm going to pass the mic now to Maria Garcia, who starts by telling us about a specific moment where motherhood and Ricky Martin collided at a Super Bowl party.
6: I want to tell you about a moment earlier this year. I was at my friend Ruby's house. We were gathered to watch the Benito Bowl. Apparently, there's some sort of sporting event happening at the same time. But we were sad for Benito Antonio Martinez Ocasio, okay? Well, we weren't exactly sad because all of us adults were standing in a semicircle entranced by the magic of Bad Bunny's performance. That start in the sugarcane field, all the Latino vendors, the actual wedding. And then we see him dressed in all white. His voice firm and smooth. It is the one and only Ricky Martin. Singing arguably one of the most political anti-colonial anthems of Bad Bunny's catalog, Lo Que Le Pasó a Hawaii, a cry against statehood for Puerto Rico. I know immediately the potency of the symbolism here. Here is the artist who most represents what some people called the Latin boom in the late 90s. And now, about 2.5 decades later, Ricky Martin stands before us, not performing in English to a white audience for recognition or acceptance. No, he stands before us singing a song of resistance in Spanish. And I stand there acutely aware that I would remember this moment for decades to come. That this was a touchstone moment not only for the long storied arc of Ricky's career, but for the complicated narrative of Latino belonging in the United States. And then my trance is interrupted by the choir of boys behind me. "Who's that?" yells my 11-year-old son and his two best friends. And then all three of his moms turn around and yell, "What do you mean? That's Ricky Martin." And the three preteens say, "Who's Ricky Martin?" And then I realize I have failed my child. He has grown up knowing about Juan Gabriel, Tego Calderon, Selena, Prince, Kate Bush, and so many musical icons who paved a way. But I have done him a disservice by not teaching him about the man who had to live a vida loca so Bad Bunny could do lo que le da la gana. And I'm going to be honest. I have written a lot about this historic moment, but I have very on-brand centered the divas of the moment. J-Lo, Shakira, the OG predecessor, Selena. And I have mentioned Ricky, but I have never gone deep on what he meant. Pero ya, no more. I'm gonna do right by my son, by all of y'all out there who may not know or who may have forgotten just how much this man did for the culture. Because let me tell you, whether you are Latino or queer or just someone who is trying to live more authentically, you have something to glean from Ricky Martin's life and legacy. This man was out here figuring things out on his own, surviving child stardom.
7: I want to talk to you because you are the cutest thing I have seen.
6: Being fetishized by American media.
8: He's been called the Puerto Rican Elvis, and you can understand why.
6: Scrutinized obsessively about his sexuality.
9: And with you, there have been the rumors that question or talk about your sexual orientation. You must be aware of those rumors.
10: Of course.
6: And ultimately, he stayed true to himself, to his roots, to his integrity. So let's go. This one's for Ricky Martin. Enrique Ricky Martin Morales was born on December 24th, 1971, in San Juan, Puerto Rico. His mother was an accountant, his father a psychologist, and by the early 80s, he stars in commercials for Orange Crush Soda.
11: Orange Crush!
12: Oye, ¿dónde está mi Orange Crush?
6: And for Burger King. In 1984, when Ricky is 12 years old, he joins boy band Menudo. Their fandom was very Beatlemania-esque, with mostly young girls screaming frenetically anytime they were close to the boy band. Menudo was such a cultural phenomenon that the band is seared into people's most formative memories. Here's my friend and La Brega editor, Laura Perez in Puerto Rico, who remembers when Ricky was introduced in the band.
13: I was 3 years old, and I remember vividly not only watching him, but what I felt, how it felt. It was so exciting, and how I thought he was the most beautiful boy.
6: You can see the frenzy when the band, including newly integrated Little Ricky, was a guest on one of Oprah's early TV shows.
7: I want to talk to you because you are the cutest thing I have seen. Knew that you were going to be picked to be in this group. What did you do to go home and celebrate?
14: Well, I first told all my parents, to all my family.
7: Yes.
14: And then we...
7: Listen, don't purr back there. We got to hear it. All your family.
6: Ricky's hair is perfectly coiffed with layered strands framing his little face, and he looks doe-eyed, earnest, maybe a little nervous. His English still a bit halting.
14: And then the disco party.
7: You went to a disco party after that.
6: Oh, a disco party. Now, 12-year-old Ricky doesn't just join a boy band when he joins Menudo. He joins a strict, very regimented machine with a strategy on youth. Every member of Menudo was cycled out once they were 16 or 17 when their voices changed or they got facial hair. Many years after Ricky's tenure in Menudo, other band members will say the band was riddled with abuse and untenable pressure. But Ricky has never said anything negative about Menudo on record. In fact, in the late 90s, he tells Rosie O'Donnell, Menudo provided him with preparation.
10: You know, if I had to start all over again, I would do it because I guess I'm where I'm at today because of the discipline that I got being in a band like this.
6: And this is his life until 17 years old, when he inevitably ages out of the boy band. A couple years later, he puts out his first solo record in Spanish, self-titled Ricky Martin. With an Adonis physique, shirtless with only a sleeveless open black vest hanging over his shoulders, and he is swaying those hips, smiling at the crowd. Honey, he is giving hot vampire muse, okay? Like the vampire Lestat would want to spend eternity with this man. Look, there's a lot to say about Ricky Martin's character and his kind heart and his long career, and we're going to get to all of that. But babe, we got to take a moment to just state the obvious. This man is absolutely gorgeous. Con mucho respeto, with love and admiration for my queer heart. Anyway, Ricky's first album is a major success in 1991. It's one of the highest debuts for a Latin artist under Sony. And at this point, he's on a roll. His second album skyrockets to the top of the Latin charts. And he's soon named Top New Latin Artist at the 1993 Billboard Music Awards. He then ventures into acting, does a sitcom role in English.
10: Here, I brought you this. Hope you like it.
6: And then, no big deal, he lands a regular character on General Hospital, one of the biggest soaps in the United States. He plays a singer named Miguel Mores.
12: I just found out a friend of mine has AIDS. The news has saddened me deeply.
6: By the way, Ricky later says he hated going to the General Hospital set. He doesn't feel comfortable. Remember, this is 1994, 1996. Our man is often the only Latino in the room. I imagine it's lonely. So he returns to his love of music and he releases his third album with a chart topper, Maria. For all of you young ones watching who may think, oh, this is señora music, babe, let me school you a little, okay? First of all, señoras are cool, okay? Second, this song fused together flamenco, salsa, dance, and Afro-Caribbean rhythms. Was there at the time an industry push to use some of these sounds in Latin music? Yes. But I also think our primo, Ricky Martin, was out here evolving the pop song formula. This song is everywhere. Maria also solidified Ricky Martin not just as a beloved Latin American star, but a global pop king in the making. Ricky returns to the studio for his fourth album, Vuelve, which lands him a Grammy nomination. And I'm not talking about a Latin Grammy. This was before the Latin Grammys ever existed. I'm talking mainstream English Grammys. Ricky Martin is set to perform at the award in 1999, actually. He's going to sing The Cup of Life, his FIFA World Cup song, which, by the way, has been hailed as the best World Cup anthem of all time. And he absolutely devours. This is a historic performance. The music industry, including the Grammys themselves, officially recognize this moment as the defining event that ushers in what people call the so-called Latin boom. I really can't overstate what a momentous performance this is. I asked Futuro senior producer and Ricky Martin loyal fan Jeannie Montalvo again to describe what it was like watching this on TV.
15: Like, I remember standing in my living room watching as these, like, estos tambores, like, came down the aisles at the Gringo Grammys. This was before the Latin Grammys, the last year before the Latin Grammys were inaugurated. And, like, people were so excited.
6: So naturally, we get to the era of Ricky Martin you probably remember, when he was living la vida loca and becomes the first Latino to debut a song at number one on the U.S. Billboard 200 chart. He draws the largest crowd in the history of the Today Show up to that point.
8: He's been called the Puerto Rican Elvis, and you can understand why. These crowds are reminiscent of those that gathered when Elvis Presley was the hottest guy on the scene, and probably when the Beatles.
6: Ricky appears on the cover of Time Magazine and Rolling Stone and also New York Magazine, Interview Magazine, People, Teen People, and Entertainment Magazine. And Ricky Mania is real. Here he is on the Rosie O'Donnell Show the day his English album releases.
10: I've recorded in many languages, but come on, English is so important.
16: And let me tell you something, America is in love with you.
10: All right.
6: But let's get something clear. Even at the height of English Ricky Mania, he is adamant he'll never abandon Spanish. Here's Ricky with Jay Leno.
10: I will not stop singing in Spanish. It's my mother tongue.
6: But now that he is considered a pop star in the United States, well, American journalists start prying into some rumors about Ricky.
9: You know, you could stop these rumors. 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
5: It's Latino USA. I'm Maria Hinojosa. Before the break, we played you part of the first episode of our new Futuro Studios podcast with iHeartRadio. It's called Muy Excited with Maria Garcia. And now Maria, mi tocaya, wraps up her exploration of Ricky Martin's evolution.
6: It is the year 2000, and Ricky Martin releases his second English album, Sound Loaded, with a hit lead single, She Bangs. We need a moment to talk about this video. The premise is hot, horny underwater club, and it starts with some really fine octopus men. No, literally, half-naked men with CGI octopus tentacles. Most everyone in the video is half-naked, actually, kind of twerking. At one point, Ricky is laying down with his shirt open, with various hands rubbing his body, his blue jeans unbuttoned, and he's making all kinds of faces. And you know, it's very clear that Ricky is treated by US media as a sort of hot Latin lover trope. But you know, when I see She Bangs, I don't see a Latino artist necessarily pandering to a trope. I think that would be a lazy take. Is there maybe some artistic engineering around his image? Like, does his team maybe play up his strengths, i.e. he's beautiful and sexy and an amazing dancer and creating this really exciting fusion music? Yes. Does US media then take all this and play into a trope? also yes. Billboard magazine called him a hot tamale, which tamales are Mexican, and also the singular of tamales

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1: Thank you so much
2: for giving me the opportunity to express the rumors. But Barbara, for some reason, I just don't feel like it.
3: I love that answer. I just don't feel like it. That should be enough. And it feels like it was an answer that was ahead of its time. Why would he come out on her terms in an ambush moment? You know, now coming out is kind of antiquated in some circles. Thank goodness a lot of queer people nowadays don't need to come out because, well, they were never in. Never living in a heteronormative straight reality. But babe, in 2000, the entire public world was a heteronormative straight reality. And coming out was a big deal. It was risky and could hurt your livelihood. Not to mention the emotional scarring of someone trying to force you on national television to come out. Ricky wrote this in his memoir, quote, "It was a topic I constantly struggled with, one that caused me a lot of pain and anxiety. And every time someone wrote in an article that I was a homosexual, or each time this was asked of me in an interview, and not very subtly, it pushed me further away from my truth. The rumors and questions only increased my insecurity and my self-rejection. They reminded me of all the reasons why I was uncomfortable in my own skin. At times, I felt I hated myself because it was always presented under such a negative lens, as something scandalous and bad. It reinforced my desire to deny." Oh, Ricky, we love you. Coming off of Ricky Mania and his massive success in the US, Ricky releases a couple more albums, one in Spanish, another in English. In 2008, he becomes a dad, welcoming two baby boys. He talks about loving being a dad. And it really suits him because there's always been something really tender and caring about Ricky. We really see this in 2010. Inspired by his children and the legacy he wants to leave for them, he comes out through a statement on his website. Let me read you some excerpts. Quote, "To keep living as I did up until today would be to indirectly diminish the glow that my kids were born with. Enough is enough. This has to change. This was not supposed to happen 5 or 10 years ago. It's supposed to happen now. I am proud to say that I am a fortunate homosexual man. I'm very blessed to be who I am. I am blessed to be who I am." Wow. You are, Ricky. We all are. What a pioneer. The next year, in 2011, Ricky releases Música Alma Sexo, which is a critical hit. A few years later, he stars as a coach on The Voice Australia. He releases another album in 2015, which wins a Grammy for Best Latin Pop Album. He gets married, then divorced, does some acting. And in 2019, when Puerto Rico's governor was exposed for homophobic text messages, including about Ricky himself, Ricky Martin flew home and was one of a few cultural figures who joined hundreds of thousands of protesters forcing the governor to resign. Here he is protesting in a clip from Bloomberg News. I want to contrast this moment in 2019 when he's protesting with a point he makes in his memoir. He writes, quote, "I think that one of the reasons why I found it so hard to accept myself was because in my profession, I have often been considered to be a Latin idol, a pop star, and for some, a sex symbol. I don't know if it has to do with the fact that I'm Latin or it has to do with the global image of the, quote, Latin lover, but I always had the feeling that certain things were expected of me, among which was the fact that I was supposed

0: to seduce and allow myself to be seduced by women. Maybe if there had been another artist, another Latin idol who had come before me, I might have been less afraid. End quote. I bring up this quote because the so-called Latin boom was both a touchstone for Latinos, but also harmful. I believe that the way Ricky Martin was framed prevented him from being the full dimensional person he is. And he had to write the script on his own. How to come out and to come out with a message of self-love and celebration. How to come back to singing in Spanish to his original audience, to his artistic roots, even after the crossover success. How to be very publicly Latino without pandering to the reductive notions of Latinidad of the time. And look, did he always do perfect? No.
1: Ask me, how do I feel? Ask me.
2: How do you feel, Ricky?
1: Crazy.
0: But I believe Ricky Martin's legacy changed the game. I'm not trying to be cute when I say Bad Bunny is able to be as free, as unapologetic as he is because of the iterative and very real progress Ricky Martin made. Remember when Ricky Martin said this?
1: I've recorded in many languages, but come on, English is so important.
0: Isn't it kind of stunning that we went from that to Bad Bunny in just 2+ decades saying this about singing in English?
3: I don't care.
0: That clip, by the way, is from an interview with the New York Times' podcast. I don't think we could have gone straight to Bad Bunny's defiance. Ricky Martin had to set the stage, not just as an artist, but also as a queer person. I think of how Juan Gabriel couldn't really come out a generation before. And then Ricky Martin did, but with a lot of controversy leading up to it. And now artists like Young Miko can be as queer as they want on stage. People don't necessarily have to come out all the time anymore because queer elders like Ricky once had the courage to do so. Or, for example, Jenna Ortega can be as goth and as eccentric as she wants. Latinos are less and less beholden to the fiery mommy or hot Latin lover trope. I believe Ricky Martin played a key role in that cultural evolution. Art has lineage, queerness has lineage, and Ricky Martin, in my opinion, is an important elder in both of those lineages. Maybe a zaddy elder. But really, I think 100 years from now, Latinos will use Ricky Martin's long career arc to understand belonging and history in this country. Or actually, I think we can take it beyond that. I think Ricky Martin's legacy, as our producer Brittany Cronin pointed out to me, shows the evolution of Latinos and queer people beyond belonging in the U.S. And the key to understanding this is in Ricky's performance of Lo Que Le Pasó a Hawaii at the Super Bowl. This is arguably the most high-profile anti-colonial anthem of our time. It's a cry against statehood, it's a rally for resistance, and I want to talk about the specific section Ricky sings. No suelten la bandera, ni olviden el elolai. Que no quiero que hagan contigo lo que le pasó a Hawaii, he sings. The Lelolai is a traditional vocal improvisation sung by jíbaros. The song is imploring Puerto Ricans to hold on to cultural specificity, to collective memory, to identity as resistance. And Bad Bunny in the song is not asking to belong in or to the United States in any way. In fact, Lo Que Le Pasó a Hawaii is the opposite. It is saying we do not want to belong. We want to hold on to what is ours. And how powerful to have Ricky Martin sing this verse. The artist who the industry, in a way, forced to belong to the American mainstream, insisting on framing him within these tropes of Latinidad, hot, straight, Latin lover, that flattened his dimensionality, but no more. What a joy it is to see him break free from those stereotypes. And because he has given all of us, including my son, who will know who Ricky is, permission to do the same. And in this way, we all owe Ricky Martin.
2: That was the first episode of Muy Excited with Maria Garcia, a podcast from our very own Futuro Studios that you can also watch on YouTube. Okay, dear listener, we're going to switch gears now and go from pop culture to immigration. Latino USA producer Reynaldo Leaños Jr. is going to start us off.
4: 15-year-old Ismael is stuffing his clothes into a large tan-colored backpack on the floor. Ismael's two younger siblings are also packing. His mom, a woman I'm calling orgullosa to protect her identity, is video recording him. The room is filled with excitement and nerves. Orgullosa knows that one day, they're going to look back on this afternoon with relief. Ismael's six-year-old brother, Esteban, is giggling. The family is in Honduras, preparing to leave for the airport. They are returning to their home in New Orleans, Louisiana, after living in Honduras for almost 9 months. A judge found that Immigration and Customs Enforcement had unlawfully removed them from the United States. I've been following their story since the summer of 2025. Orgullosa is a single mom. Two of her three kids were born in Honduras, but they hadn't been there in more than 7 years. And they were struggling to readjust. Now, after a months-long legal battle against their removal, they are ready to fly back to the U.S. Before DHS sent Orgullosa and her kids to Honduras, they were part of a group of migrants with special protections in the U.S. And her family got these benefits because in 2018, Orgullosa was forcibly separated from her then 5-year-old daughter, Estrella, on the U.S.-Mexico border. This was under the zero-tolerance immigration policy of the first Trump administration. During that time, hundreds of kids at the southern border were ripped apart from their parents. Orgullosa and her family have gone through challenge after challenge together. And the common thread to most of their problems? Trump's immigration enforcement agenda. But they remain hopeful that they will actually return to the U.S. And they hope their experience will create a path of return for others who were also wrongfully removed. Despite all that Orgullosa and her family have endured, they're ready to start rebuilding their lives in New Orleans. Yet again.
2: For this story, after more than a year of following Orgullosa's case, we reveal why she and her family were recently given the opportunity to return to the United States, and how her case is an important legal victory that could help other wrongfully deported immigrants. Latino USA producer Reynaldo Leaños Jr. is going to pick up the story from here.
4: When DHS sent Orgullosa and her kids to Honduras last July, Orgullosa didn't have a place of her own. They moved in with her sister. Shortly after, local gangs started to target her and her family.
5: Yo quería poner un mini negocio.
4: She started a small business, selling traditional Honduran food outside of her sister's home. Men stopped by, greeted them like customers interested in buying their food, but they took out a gun. And told them that if they were going to sell food frequently, they needed to pay the men a fee, basically an extortion tax. After their threats, Orgullosa says the men grabbed a baleada and took off. The fear for her safety filled Orgullosa with a sense of urgency. She needed to return with her kids to New Orleans. Meanwhile, in the U.S., The American Civil Liberties Union, or the ACLU, took Orgullosa's case to the federal government, seeking to bring her back to the country. The ACLU claimed Orgullosa's case fell under the so-called Missile Settlement Agreement. The agreement was signed under the Biden administration to right some of the wrongs of the family separation policies under the first Trump administration. It gave access to legal and mental health services to families like Orgullosa's, who were separated during the zero tolerance policy. They also received protections against removal from the U.S. One of the main attorneys fighting for Orgullosa was Lee Gelernt from the ACLU. Last year, Lee began hearing from advocates and other attorneys about cases where the second Trump administration was violating the agreement that protected Orgullosa. This included deporting families who had been separated under Trump's first term. Lee was worried. These families were supposed to be legally protected. Removing them was unlawful. For Orgullosa, the agreement gave her family a status called parole, which allowed them to be in the U.S. at least until mid-2027. Orgullosa was one of the main cases highlighted in the ACLU's litigation, but she wasn't alone.
6: We went to court and said that these people shouldn't be deported. They're part of the family separation class and they have the right to pursue asylum and other benefits under the settlement.
4: Orgullosa's legal battle went on for several months. In Honduras, Orgullosa clung on to her faith and remained hopeful and waited. And then, almost 7 months after the family was wrongfully deported, they received life-changing news.
7: I checked my email first thing upon waking up. I saw the order. I read it to make sure I was reading it correctly. And I was just shaking.
4: This is Anilu Chadwick, another attorney and advocate who has helped Orgullosa throughout this process. The email she read said clearly, the judge was siding with the ACLU and said they never should have been deported in the first place. Here is Lee, the lawyer from the ACLU again.
6: The court agreed and also rejected the government's argument that they had to pay their own way back and said that they have to be brought back at government expense. So we're in the process of trying to get all the families back who were deported pursuant to the court's order.
4: It was the morning of February 6th. Anilu called Orgullosa from the U.S. to tell her the news. In Honduras, Orgullosa was cooking breakfast.
5: Yo pegué un grito. Yo lloré de la emoción.
4: She let out a scream of joy and began to cry.
5: Y las primeras palabras que yo le dije a Anilu, yo bien sabía de que Dios iba a seguir obrando en nosotros.
4: Orgullosa says that throughout their time in Honduras, she had held on to her faith and believed that God would make this right for them. And now, that moment was finally here.
5: Yo me sentí feliz, yo me sentí alegre y yo se lo dije a mis hijos.
4: Orgullosa felt happy and relieved, and so did Anilu.
7: I remember being in my kitchen too, as she was standing in her kitchen in Honduras and telling her the news and dropped to my knees and just kept thanking God.
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2: It's Latino USA. I'm Maria Hinojosa. Today, we're following Orgullosa as she prepares to fly back from Honduras to the United States. I'm going to pass the mic back to Latino USA producer Reynaldo Leaños Jr.
4: Months passed before Orgullosa and her family received any information from the federal government about details on how this return might take place. And then one day, through WhatsApp, the federal government told Orgullosa the date and time of her family's flight back to the U.S. I immediately hopped on a video call with her.
5: Mira, yo sé de que va a ser un día de tan, tan, tan grande, maravilloso en mi vida y en la vida de mi familia. Y yo me estoy preparando bien psicológicamente y verbalmente.
4: She was visibly happy and hopeful. She was mentally preparing herself for her return. Orgullosa began the rounds of goodbyes for her family in Honduras. During Orgullosa's goodbyes, she told her mom how thankful she was to have spent the last 9 months with her. While she was in Honduras, Orgullosa enjoyed being reunited with family she hadn't seen in person in more than 7 years. She was also fixated on returning to the U.S. Orgullosa's mom was happy she was allowed to return to the U.S. and told her,
5: Tú no soñas abajo, tú soñas grande, me dice mi mami a mí.
4: You don't dream small. You always dream big. And now Orgullosa is wrestling with some key questions. What are her plans when she returns to New Orleans? How will she start over? She's low on money, she doesn't have a home in the U.S., and her family won't be there to help.
5: Yo voy a buscar mi trabajo. Porque yo no me voy a sentar en Estados Unidos a buscar mi trabajo para poder sobrevivir con mis hijos.
4: Then, she'll look for a job to provide for her family. Both Orgullosa and Annie Lou know that even if she made it back to the U.S., her legal problems would not be over.
7: There are still concerns of how we got to this point and making sure that this does not happen again and that the family can build their lives now with a bit more stability and security.
4: On April 27, about 3 months after the court's decision in her favor and 9 months after they were unlawfully deported, Orgullosa and her children flew safely back to the U.S. On the plane, her eldest son, 15-year-old Ismael, made her a promise.
5: Me decía mi mamá, y al llegar a Estados Unidos, yo solo voy a seguir mi estudio y yo voy a... Ya cuando yo ya esté un poco, cuando tenga la edad, yo voy a trabajar para yo poder ayudarte.
4: He said he would continue his studies. And then when he got older, he would get a job and try and help her out financially. Because he had seen how much Orgullosa had sacrificed for all of them. The family returned to New Orleans, but not to their old home. Instead, they're living in a different part of town. It was not an easy comeback. It was almost like starting again from zero, because before they were unlawfully removed, her life in New Orleans was falling apart. Orgullosa was reaching her breaking point. Her partner had broken up with her. She didn't have food at home. Her mom had gotten sick in Honduras. She lost her car and her job. Immigration agents were also harassing her. Then one day, when they arrived at her door, she said, "Just send me back to Honduras." This is part of my 2025 episode about Orgullosa.
5: Yo sentía que mi cabeza se me estaba reventando y emigración molestando por todos lados.
4: Orgullosa didn't really want to go back, but in that moment, she was broken. This is why Orgullosa is not just simply coming back home. She's starting over again. And now, even though she's back in the U.S., Annie Lou, the attorney and advocate, says she is not eligible for some of the benefits she had before her departure because she already used them.
8: The returning families, parents, or children, or the qualifying family members, if they previously accessed service benefits through the settlement, they're not able to access it once more.
4: Remember, In 2018, the U.S. government forcibly separated Orgullosa from her daughter Estrella during the zero-tolerance policy. She later became part of the Misael v. ICE settlement agreement and obtained certain protections and benefits. Well, according to experts, the settlement stipulates that some of the benefits have a shelf life, meaning they can be used only for a certain amount of time, and then they can't be accessed again.
8: The settlement didn't envision families taken after being provided stability through the settlement benefits.
4: Anilu says when the ACLU and the government were agreeing on the terms of the settlement, they never thought that separated families would be wrongfully removed from the U.S. by the federal government. Some of those benefits that Orgullosa used before she was wrongfully removed included things like 6 months of rental assistance.
8: Right now, there's nothing in the settlement that provides benefits that would be offered for families newly integrating into the U.S. through the Family Reunification Task Force process.
4: Now, there's no safety net for Orgullosa. She has to get back on her feet on her own. A few weeks after her return to New Orleans, I caught up with Orgullosa and Anilu via a video call. And almost instantly, I noticed Orgullosa sounded very different.
12: Muy buenos días, ¿cómo estás?
5: Aquí más o menos, Anilu.
4: She wasn't as full of energy and wasn't as talkative as in my previous interviews with her. Orgullosa sounded as if life was wearing her down.
12: ¿Me suenas cansada?
5: Sí, ando con un poco de dolor de cuerpo.
4: She was exhausted.
5: Me siento cansada por motivos de que ya como yo ya tiempo no trabajaba exactamente así como estaba trabajando desde que yo llegué.
4: She started working long shifts in a very demanding new job as a housekeeper at a local hotel, and it's taking a toll on her body.
5: Y estar agachándote haciendo esas camas son lo que más afecta.
4: She's constantly hunched over, which is causing her a lot of back pain. Even though she's grateful for the work, it's a lot of physical labor. And it's not just her new job that has her feeling tired lately.
5: Y también cansadita, que digamos de que cuando yo llego a casa, no me acuesto porque no estoy en mi propio espacio. Yo estoy en casa de otra persona.
4: When she gets home, she can't fully unwind and rest because she and her kids are living in someone else's house. Her local church helped facilitate this setup to help Orgullosa get back on her feet. However, despite the discomfort, she says the most important thing is that her kids are now living in the U.S. again.
5: Me sentí alegre porque ya mis hijos van a tener un nuevo futuro.
4: After all, it's what they fought for, she says. A better education and life for her children.
5: Porque allá en Honduras no hay un buen futuro de educación para los niños.
4: And Orgullosa was also able to return to her old church.
5: Ellos siempre me decían a mí de que cómo fue mi proceso, de que cómo fue que yo regresé.
4: When the churchgoers first saw her, they asked her how she was doing and how she was able to return.
5: Yo le dije yo a ellos de que Dios tiene un propósito para nosotros, que por eso que Él nos trajo para acá otra vez.
4: She told them, God has a plan for all of us, and that's why He was able to bring our family back again. It's been about 2 months since Orgullosa returned to New Orleans, and she has gained some footing. But Anilu, the attorney and advocate, says there are still more hurdles on the horizon.
8: I always tell every single parent and child supported through the reunification after the separation, I will not make a promise I can't keep, and I can't make a promise that this won't happen again.
4: Anilu believes there's a possibility that Orgullosa could be targeted and wrongfully removed again because immigration authorities under Trump are still detaining and removing scores of immigrants who are legally protected in the U.S.
8: After everything we have seen and continue to see, I'm not sure what's coming next.
4: Even though there's uncertainty in the air, Orgullosa remains hopeful.
5: No le voy a decir que me siento nerviosa. Yo lo 100%. Yo me siento unos 80% bien.
4: She doesn't feel nervous per se, but she's about 80% at ease. Orgullosa is just one case, and it goes beyond her. As of today, not all the other wrongfully deported families have been brought back to the U.S., according to Anilu.
8: As I understand, some are back. Some still continue to fight for their return when the court had granted their return in February. So now, nearly 6 months out, there's still no certain time by which these processes will be complete.
4: The good news, though, is that Orgullosa's case has had an impact. Anilu says it has recently been cited in other litigation against the Department of Homeland Security and its agencies where someone was wrongfully removed.
8: So in a very ironic way, this case has established processes for ordering wrongful removals to be returned, but has not prevented forcible separations from happening.
4: Lee Learned, the ACLU attorney, learned during Orgullosa's litigation that ICE had detained other previously separated families that were protected under the same settlement agreement that protected Orgullosa.
6: We don't know how many people are being detained. Sometimes the government's telling us, but we don't know that the government's telling us about everybody. Sometimes we're hearing from lawyers and advocates around the country.
4: According to the Brookings Institute, ICE has detained more than 400,000 immigrants, including families like Orgullosa's, with legal protections since Trump retook office in 2025.
6: The other thing that happened is we found out that dozens of people, class members, are being detained, and we believe unlawfully, and the government was refusing to give us the basis for their detention.
4: So the team at the ACLU is trying to get them released. Regardless of how many people are detained or deported, Lee, Anilu, and other advocates in this space see this as a clear attack on families who were previously separated and should be protected, especially after everything that the U.S. government has put them through. They're also calling for these previously separated families to be put on a path towards some sort of permanent status so that they can truly build their lives in the U.S. without any fear that they could be again separated and deported to countries where they don't have permanent roots anymore. In New Orleans, Orgullosa is remaining positive for her children. Right now, her goals are clear. Find a better living situation, keep her job, enroll her kids into school, and little by little, start building up their lives again.
2: That was Latino USA producer Reynaldo Leaños Jr. Since we last spoke with Orgullosa, she quit her housekeeping job and is looking for new opportunities elsewhere, and she was able to find an apartment of her own to live with her family. We're going to continue following this story here at Latino USA. It's part of our democracy and election coverage, the Latino Factor, how we vote.

0: that's it for today. First, you heard an episode of our new podcast, Muy Excited, hosted and written by Maria Garcia. The Muy Excited team includes Marta Martinez, Brittany Cronin, Marlon Bishop, Victoria Estrada, and Juan Carlos Peláez. Executive producers at Futuro Studios are Marlon Bishop and Maria Garcia. Executive producers at iHeart are Leo Gomez and Arlene Santana. Our second story was produced by Reynaldo Leaños Jr. and edited by Benilei Ramirez. Fernanda Echavarri is our managing editor. Nancy Trujillo is our production manager. Our engineers are Stephanie Lebeau, Julia Caruso, J.J. Grubin, and Brandon Grugel at Multitude. The Latino USA team also includes Roxana Aguirre, Glorimar Marquez, and Julieta Martinelli. Benilei Ramirez and I are executive producers. I'm your host, Maria Hinojosa. You can find Latino USA on your podcast feed, also on our website, latinousa.org, and you can listen to us anytime then. Muchas gracias. Hasta la próxima. Chao.
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3: 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Which party has the most convincing pitch and will get your vote? I'm David Green. 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
6: This is Embodied from PRX and WUNC. I'm Anita Rao. I am in my third trimester of pregnancy, and I've been thinking a lot about what this transition to motherhood means for my brain, body, and sense of self.
7: Certainly in kind of Western culture, we've forgotten that there is a process that happens when someone becomes a mother. And what we're learning is that, for example, the brain changes in that process are as seismic as those that happen in adolescence.
6: Today, science writer Lucy Jones on matrescence, the ongoing metamorphosis of motherhood, and what the science behind it could teach us about how to better support mothers.
7: Matrescence is quite useful in this kind of political economic discussion because it gives us a language and a framework for drawing attention to this transition, which reveals a lot of the cracks and conflicts in our social systems.
6: That conversation just ahead on Embodied.
8: Live from NPR News in Washington, I'm Janine Herbst. President Trump says he called off plans for a massive new attack on Iran at the request of Gulf allies.
9: We were all set to go just about at this time right now, and it would have been a massive attack. We're all set to go, but when the allies ask to call it off, you got to sort of say, well, let's see. And the reason they asked is they think there's a deal.
8: Trump says Iran and the U.S. had reached the perimeters of a deal, which includes reopening the Strait of Hormuz and addressing U.S. concerns about Iran's nuclear program. He says negotiations between Iran and the U.S. resume tomorrow. Now, just before he announced he was halting the planned attack, Iranian media said the foreign minister had warned regional countries of harsh retaliation if the U.S. followed through with threats to attack Iran's energy facilities. It's a busy last weekend of campaigning ahead of Michigan's contentious U.S. Senate primary Tuesday. As Michigan Public's Steve Carmody reports, the primary has implications far beyond the Great Lakes state.
10: The primary between Congresswoman Haley Stevens and former Detroit public health official Abdul El-Sayed is seen as a battle between the Democratic Party's establishment and progressive wings. Stevens has garnered a slew of endorsements from party leaders, including U.S. Senate Minority Leader Chuck Schumer. Meanwhile, El-Sayed has the backing of progressive stars, including Vermont Senator Bernie Sanders and Congresswoman Alexandria Ocasio-Cortez. Michigan's primary battle is not only about the direction of the National Democratic Party, but also whether Democrats or Republicans control the U.S. Senate next year. For NPR News, I'm Steve Carmody in Saginaw, Michigan.
8: Primaries will also be held Tuesday in Kansas, Missouri, Virginia, and Washington State. Tennessee holds a primary Thursday and Hawaii on Saturday. In Washington, at least 10 major wildfires are burning around the state, with three large ones in Spokane. Thousands of homes have been evacuated. Hundreds of structures in the state have been destroyed, and more are under threat. The state's governor declared a state of emergency. More than 5,000 acres have been burned. Two helicopters involved in battling large wildfire blazes in Greece have crashed into each other as the country continues to suffer from heat waves. Villa Marks has more.
11: The crash between the two aircraft happened just west of the capital Athens on Sunday, said the local fire service. Greece's Prime Minister Kyriakos Mitsotakis warned there'd be difficult days ahead for his country as the extreme weather conditions have sparked fires across the Greek mainland and on several islands too. Firefighters say they're working under very challenging conditions with tens of thousands of hectares currently ablaze. Across Europe, countries including France and Spain have also battled fires of an often unprecedented scale in some regions as climate change drives higher than average temperatures over the summer months. For NPR News, I'm Willem Marks.
8: You're listening to NPR News from Washington. Flight attendants at WestJet, Canada's second biggest airline, are on strike today over pay. The Canadian Union of Public Employees represents 4,400 workers at the airline. Carrier had to cancel hundreds of flights. A key issue is how flight attendants are paid for duties performed while still on the ground. The union says some of that work is unpaid. The carrier says it's compensated. Both sides say they are willing to continue negotiations. A defunct part of SpaceX rocket is expected to slam into the moon this week. And NPR's Shondalise Duster has more.
12: Scientists say a piece of a SpaceX Falcon 9 rocket will slam into the moon early Wednesday morning. This part of the rocket carried two lunar landers and scientific instruments to the moon in January 2025. Bill Gray, an astronomer who developed software that tracks objects in space, says it will hit the moon around 2:35 a.m. Eastern Time at more than 5,000 miles per hour. SpaceX did not intend for the piece to hit the moon, according to the Associated Press. NPR has reached out to SpaceX for comment but has not received a response. Scientists say the piece is expected to hit a sunlit side of the moon facing Earth, and the initial impact could be challenging to see, even with professional telescopes. Shondalise Duster, NPR News.
8: U.S. futures contracts are trading higher at this hour. Dow futures are up nearly 0.4%. NASDAQ futures are up about 0.75%. S&P 500 futures are up around 0.5%. 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
17: I've spent a good chunk of my mid-30s wrestling with a big question. Do I want kids? I've talked about it a lot on this show, and of course in my personal life. And in the past 18 months or so, my partner and I landed on an answer. Yes, we do. Now, as I'm reading these words, I am 35 weeks pregnant. I'm on the precipice of a transition that I know will radically change my life. As one friend put it, you'll soon feel more human and more animal than you've ever felt. I'm doing all the logistical stuff to prepare, gathering baby gear, organizing a meal train, and going to lots of doctor's appointments. And for me, that's the easy stuff. But then there's the other part, the identity shift. And I've wondered this whole pregnancy, can you even prepare for that? So I went looking for an answer and eventually came across a word created to describe just this, matrescence. It's a term that was coined by anthropologist Dana Raphael in the 1970s. And it describes the transition to motherhood not as one overnight change, but an ongoing physical, psychological, and emotional transformation that reshapes your brain and body forever. This is Embodied, our show about identity, relationships, and health. I'm Anita Rao. Today, what happens during matrescence? And how would treating motherhood as a transformation that affects you for the rest of your life change how we talk about and support mothers? Science writer Lucy Jones spent years digging into these questions. And that work culminated in her book, Matrescence, on pregnancy, childbirth, and motherhood. So I want to start by grounding us in some shared language. What do you mean when you use the word matrescence?
7: Really simply, I use it to mean the process of becoming a mother. A simple definition for something which is actually very complex and very individual. It's quite useful to think about it as something similar to adolescence. We all know about adolescence. We know it's this period where the brain changes and teenagers kind of go through identity formation and change and transformation. But I think certainly in kind of Western culture, we've forgotten that there is a process that happens when someone becomes a mother. And what we're learning is that, for example, the brain changes in that process are as seismic and dramatic as those that happen in adolescence.
17: I'm excited to get into all of that science with you as we move throughout the show, but I want to hear more about what it felt like to find this term. You were about kind of 9 months into your postpartum experience when you first came across this word. Tell me that story.
7: Yeah, so it was actually really hugely transformative for me. Before I learned about the word, I really did not expect myself to change in the process of becoming a parent. I knew that it would be, you know, the biggest responsibility of my life to have a child and be challenging. But I imagined my body to be a kind of flower pot or a box. And then when my daughter was born, I felt so different. The experience was one of great joy and awe and bliss and wonder. But it was also one of anxiety, you know, sleep deprivation, fear, isolation at times, and an experience of putting my kind of nervous system through an intensity of caregiving that I think I hadn't anticipated. The experience of becoming a mother was one that touched all elements of my life, psychological, emotional, existential, spiritual, economic, political. I felt so different. I felt like my brain was different. I felt like I'd kind of become a different person and that I wasn't the person who I was before. And it all felt quite discombobulating to the point where I became quite unwell and I was diagnosed with postnatal depression about when my daughter was 2 or 3 months old. Luckily, I had treatment and I started to recover quite quickly from that. But I was left with this feeling of, what has happened to me? Where have I gone? And is there something wrong with me that I'm finding this quite hard and disturbing?
17: So you had all of these big questions emerging about identity and what was changing in you. And there is so much happening early on. I mean, there is a 100 to 1,000 fold increase in hormone production throughout the pregnancy process, which is absolutely wild. And then we grow a placenta, which is an entirely new organ. But what's so striking to me about some of the research you talk about in your book is that some of these changes are not just temporary. And one of those is that the cells from a fetus remain intact in a mother's body, perhaps forever. Tell me more about what we know about this science.
7: Yeah, so this is an area called microchimerism. And I got led to this because my daughter was born, but I never really felt like she'd fully left my body. And I came across this amazing work, lots of work done by Diane Bianchi and Amy Boddy and other scientists who found that fetal cells transfer across the placenta into the maternal body during pregnancy. And they've been found in multiple areas, the brain, lungs, the breasts, different organs, sites of repair. And we don't know exactly what those fetal cells are doing. They could be doing something positive. They've been found in sites of repair, like C-section scars, and also in the brain. So they could be doing something to do with attachment or lactation. They could also be doing something negative. So they've been found in sites of disease. Well, they could just be a kind of byproduct of the fetus within the maternal body. I found it so fascinating that these scientists would describe the maternal body, the mother, as becoming a kind of chimera, you know, the kind of old Greek idea of something which is combined with something else. And I found that quite, probably before being a mother, I would have found that a bit disturbing. But I thought it was fascinating, and it really made sense of this kind of being myself, but not being myself.
18: It's so interesting to, and it has been so interesting for me to notice this, the kind of like liminal space in between being the self that you knew and a different self. And it was actually my therapist who pointed out to me at one point during my pregnancy that I'm someone who is pretty anxious. I ruminate a lot. And she was like, I honestly thought pregnancy was going to make you much more anxious. And you seem incredibly chill. Like, you seem like way less stressed out by things that you've been stressed out before during other major life transitions. And in reading your book, I found out there's actually some science to back this up. Can you tell me about this stress response in pregnancy and kind of what's happening in that piece of the research?
7: Sure. Yeah. So we're starting to kind of scratch the surface a little bit more about, you know, all the different stages of pregnancy. And one study found that pregnant women during an earthquake were actually kind of protected from feelings of stress later in their pregnancy. There seems to be something about the later stages of pregnancy where there is a kind of protective chemicals which kind of reduce senses of stress and so on. And I definitely felt that, a kind of barrier between me and my kind of normal neuroses or anxiety about the world.
18: You have shared that kind of early in your journey into pregnancy and your conception of pregnancy, you thought about kind of growing a baby as like a flower in a flower pot. The container stays the same. There's something new inside. But through learning some of the science, you really shifted to thinking a more accurate metaphor was metamorphosis. And you are a nature writer, a science writer. You look to nature to make sense of yourself. Tell me a bit about how turning toward nature helped you make sense of your own experience and kind of shift the way that you were thinking about this whole process.
7: Yeah, it helps so much. You know, my culture was telling me to bounce back and, you know, get your body back as soon as possible and work like I wasn't a mother and mother like I didn't work. Actually, the stories that I was seeing around me, you know, in the trees and in the flowers and in the sea and in space was a different story, and one that felt much more authentic to my experience. And the one image and kind of story and metaphor that I found so helpful was to do with caterpillars.
18: We've got to talk about that one. I love that metaphor. Tell me more.
7: I previously had thought that in a cocoon or a chrysalis, a caterpillar, you know, spins it, and then within it, it sprouts wings and then emerges as a butterfly.
18: Yeah, like things just kind of come out. That's also how I thought. Yeah.
7: I had no idea the reality, which is that the caterpillar fully dissolves into goo. So it entirely breaks down, except for a few things called imaginal discs, which are basically cells of learning and memory. And from that goo, the caterpillar then turns into a butterfly. And, you know, I really felt like I was in goo for a while. But whenever I thought about that cocoon in the chrysalis, it just reminded me that, you know, being goo is fine. It will last for a while, and then you'll be a butterfly again. And, you know, change in process is the world.
18: What's also so beautiful that you point out in the research about the caterpillar butterfly is that they've done studies and there are elements of things they've trained caterpillars to do that then also show up in the butterfly. So even though it feels like you're turning into goo and everything is gone, like there are pieces and threads that stick all the way through and show up again in the form of the butterfly.
7: Exactly. And that I love that because that's so been my experience, that like the kind of true leaves, the things that actually matter have been what's remained.
18: That's Lucy Jones, author of Matrescence on Pregnancy, Childbirth, and Motherhood. 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
3: Most voters this November say they care about one thing, fixing America's affordability crisis. Democrats pledge they'll steer the country away from the president's policies. Trump says his policies are what fixed the lingering failures from Joe Biden's time in office. Which party has the most convincing pitch and will get your vote? I'm David Green. Join us for the next Left, Right, and Center.
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18: This is Embodied. I'm Anita Rao. We're talking today about matrescence, a word that describes the ongoing physical, psychological, and social transformation of becoming a mother. Science writer Lucy Jones discovered this term when she was 9 months postpartum with her first child. And it gave her a framework for understanding why her brain and body felt so unfamiliar. As she started digging into the science, she also ran into something else. Cultural narratives about what motherhood is supposed to look like. And one word in particular that kept coming up was natural. It appears especially often in conversations about childbirth and breastfeeding. And while doing things the so-called natural way is alluring, Lucy says this rhetoric comes at a cost.
7: Yeah, so I think I was quite seduced and attracted to this kind of idea of natural motherhood that was the culturally acceptable way of kind of doing motherhood in kind of the culture that I live in England. And that was kind of to do with, you know, like exclusive breastfeeding, birth without pain relief, a kind of mode of parenting which involves self-sacrifice, mm-hmm. and, you know, kind of not using schedules and never leaving a baby to cry at all. And, you know, call me naive, I'm sure I am, but I kind of bought into that in my pregnancy with my first child. And the reality for me was very different. It was, you know, birth was without pain relief for me was really difficult. Breastfeeding, even though I was kind of feeding at all times, just didn't really work out for me. I just couldn't make enough milk. And the kind of self-sacrificial mode of parenting of, you know, responding to the baby all the time and, you know, being alone for long stretches of time and really not sleeping was not something that I could really cope with for long. I mean, I have kind of coped with it for a long time, but the mode of what was being sold to me or what I was absorbing as scare quotes, natural, I actually found in the end to be quite hostile to maternal well-being. And that's when I started to really dig into the kind of anthropological work, particularly by Sarah Blaffer-Hurdy, and to think about, you know, did my ancestors mother like this? You know, were my grandmothers or my great-grandmothers, you know, this tired or, you know, feeling this guilty about not being able to breastfeed or not able to kind of meet basic needs because I'm on my own with a baby all day? And that was so revealing of our evolutionary context. And I realized that, you know, what's natural, nothing, I mean, the idea of natural is just a fantasy anyway. But, you know, we evolved in collective caregiving groups and networks, and we're collaborative breeders. And the idea that I'd kind of swallowed that what was natural was this kind of nuclear family with a mother at home in close kind of dyad with a baby was actually quite ahistorical and in fact quite a modern invention. So it upended all sorts of ideas that I had.
18: It's so interesting because I think there's ways that we, it's the idea of what's natural is so seductive. I know that my family went to Egypt a number of years ago when I was in high school, and we were looking at hieroglyphs and saw all of these hieroglyphs of women giving birth in a squatting position. And I'd had this kind of narrative that, like, that's the most natural way to give birth.

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1: Of giving birth and then having like real struggles with breastfeeding kind of quickly made me realize that, you know, the stories that I had been absorbing about birth and breastfeeding were not the whole picture. Researching the book and talking to scientists and, you know, realizing in like, you know, the academic literature that, you know, there is this kind of unfortunate pattern of kind of shame around infant feeding. And, you know, as much as people are encouraged to breastfeed, it's actually, speaking for England, you know, it's really difficult to breastfeed in public places. It's not very friendly to breastfeeding. You know, there's all these kind of social factors and systemic aspects of how we live and how our society has been organized that make, you know, the maternal ideal really difficult. And in all of this conversation about the natural, you know, I started to see how maternal well-being and maternal sleep and maternal health was not really present. It often seemed like ideas of the natural were a site on which to place kind of anxieties or ways of almost disciplining women and sites of shame. So researching really helped, and trying to talk to other women. And as I did that, I actually started to feel quite a strong sense of anger and injustice, and that this kind of mode of selling an idea of natural motherhood to women can make them feel like they've failed, you know, after giving birth in a very vulnerable time. I think that's quite cruel.
2: So culturally, kind of pregnancy and childbirth are treated as the main events. Like once they're over, the transformation to motherhood is done. You're now a mother, but that is so not the case. And as evidenced by a lot of the things that we're going to talk about in terms of the science, really not the case. But I want to go to your first postpartum experience. And like, what were the things that surprised you about how your brain was operating and functioning in particular? Like the things that you noticed about how, where your attention was going and how your brain was operating in that first postpartum period?
1: I remember trying to meet up with a friend with my baby. I took the train to London and, you know, I was kind of looking forward to like sinking into the adult world of journalism and writing. But I found that kind of whenever my baby made like the slightest noise or, you know, needed me to look at her or something, I just couldn't concentrate on what my friend was saying. Mm. And at the time that kind of frustrated me, Eric, and I thought, why can't I, you know, simply have a chat with my friend? But it wasn't until I started to read about the science of the maternal brain that I realized just how much of the brain changes in pregnancy and through birth and, you know, obviously with parents who don't give birth in hands-on affectionate caregiving. So it was starting to learn about that, you know, that it didn't feel so weird that my sense of attention had changed and kind of made sense of things starting to, you know, feeling really different.
2: I want to do some myth busting, and before we get into some of the things that we know are happening, because I think the most common, and even in the past few weeks, as I've been talking to people about learning more of this brain science, as soon as I say, you know, the way the brain changes during pregnancy, everyone, and most of them being mothers, say, yeah, the brain fog, the memory issues, the mom brain, like your brain just turns into mush. And this idea that like the way our brain changes, becoming a mother, is our brain turns into mush. What does the research say about that?
1: So the research suggests that it's a lot more complicated and complex than the kind of cultural idea of mom brain or baby brain. So some women subjectively feel that they have memory lapses and brain fog, but in studies, it shows that objectively, actually, it's not as bad as women think. Mm-hmm. And also that there are improvements in certain kind of forms.

0: of memory and holding lots of different things in their mind. There's a lot more research to be done, but I think the main point is that when you're sleep deprived and you're caring for a baby in the kind of structures and the systems in which we live and have an institution of motherhood, which frankly is not very supportive, it's probably no surprise that you might kind of have memory lapses. And yes, there might be, you know, brain changes that are associated with that. But the idea that, you know, the loss of grey matter it equates to the old idea that women are enfeebled intellectually by having children is absolutely incorrect.
1: Yeah, so what you're saying is the evidence does support that there is a decrease in gray matter in multiple brain regions. This is gray matter is what forms that outer layer of the brain and facilitates information processing. And that sounds bad on the surface, like you're losing this important matter, but that's not the case. So tell me more. What do we need to understand about what these changes in gray matter might be indicating?
0: So, I mean, I'm not a neuroscientist, but neuroscientists that I've spoken to and who are, you know, publishing amazing work in this field talk about it as a kind of fine tuning. So there's a kind of synaptic pruning that happens in the brain in pregnancy, birth and early motherhood, which is similar to that in adolescence. In adolescence, there's a loss of gray matter, but that is also because there's this kind of fine tuning. The brain, you know, it's getting rid of what it doesn't need and it's becoming enhanced in other ways.
1: What kinds of rewiring and fine tuning are happening? Like, what things is the brain getting better at?
0: I don't think we know those answers yet. We're actually really early on in this field. So in 2016, which is also when my first child was born, the first kind of landmark groundbreaking study that shows that pregnancy renders pronounced and significant changes in the brain was studied. That was the first time we actually knew that pregnancy changes the brain. And I remember seeing those pictures of the brain and the different areas which were coloured in kind of bright yellow and realising like, okay, so this is why I feel different and this is matrescence and this is, you know, what's going on. I know that we will find out more. And of course, one of the most important things about that work is that it might help us find better new treatments, especially for perinatal mental illness and, you know, ways of caring and supporting women and birthing people in these transitions a lot better than we currently do.
1: Yeah, that the science is really in its early stages, but there are some indications that it might be we have an enhanced ability to work out what someone is thinking and feeling. And there are these really pronounced and persistent changes in the default mode network. I'm curious to ask you more about that. That's the area of the brain that kind of impacts how we think about ourselves. So what do we know about kind of what's changing in the default mode network and how did learning about that help you make sense of things?
0: Well, we don't know very much, but we do know that there are changes in the default mode network. And one of the researchers, she described it as your sense of self extending a little further. I think it was Winnie Orchard who said that. And you know, I guess that speaks to kind of what you're saying, this idea of kind of empathy and being able to kind of imagine and have a state of mind where you can, you know, respond to a baby's needs. And for me, that was really striking because it really felt to me that my sense of self had really changed. You know, the self was different. And the default mode network is also involved in, you know, things like memory and imagination. And I found that lots of memories were kind of resurfacing for me. And it made sense of this identity shift, which I felt that no one was really talking about. But there it was. It was there on the screen. You know, and it's there in the data that it is a much more transformative neurological and psychological and social experience than we give it credit for.
1: One of the things that is so fascinating is, yes, there are these changes that we are being able to understand and notice in both the structure and function of brains of people who go through pregnancy. But it's not just birthing parents whose brains change in these multifaceted ways. That's also other caregivers. So tell me more about what you learned about the science of the adult caregiving brain.
0: Sure. So, I mean, despite what some people might tell you, we're all born with the neural circuitry to care. So all people have brains which infants can elicit changes in with hands-on affectionate caregiving. And again, still in its infancy, the science of the paternal brain and, you know, the science of the, you know, non-gestational mother or caregiver brain, adoptive parents, of course. But studies show that with hands-on affectionate care, the brain in other parents changes too. And of course, this won't be a surprise for anyone who's an adoptive parent or, you know, a father. But that also means that, so some research recently has found that, you know, fathers who are actually more involved in their babies are more susceptible to postnatal depression.
1: Hmm.
0: You know, because the brains are changing so much. Darby Saxby is an amazing scientist and researcher on dad brain, and she's definitely one to follow. But I think, you know, it busts that myth that, you know, even though pregnancy and birth is a kind of unique experience, it primes a person to be able to care, gives them perhaps a kind of head start in a way. Caregiving is not just for, you know, people who give birth.
1: Mm-hmm.
0: Quite obviously. And that's a good thing. You know, we evolved, as I said, in these networks, and, you know, thank goodness maternal mortality rates, although they're increasing, are, you know, much lower than they have been for our entire human history. But to have a species with an adult brain where it's open to the infant changing it, you know, is very important for survival.
1: I think this kind of acknowledgement of the attunement that affects the non-birthing person can be really empowering also. I was talking with my partner about it, and I think that there's a way that, you know, it can really reinforce the need for that early bonding. You've, like, there's so many stories about people who, you know, the father is, like, not able to take 2 weeks of paternity leave and then has no idea how to understand the kid's cues or how to respond to different signals the kids are giving you. And I think that is a part of this whole story. Like, we need the time and space to attune, to develop that connection. And that's really, like, our brain needs that to feed that ability to develop a more caring sense for this new being.
0: It's such an important point, and it just really speaks to how much we need proper paternity leave and, you know, leave for other parents. And also the fact that learning how to care for a newborn and a child, again, it's not the idea of a maternal instinct or the idea that you, if you've given birth to a child, you naturally know how to meet their needs. For me, that was not true at all.
1: Mm-hmm.
0: It was a case of learning and skilling up and watching and listening to her and, you know, reading her. And, you know, that was something which, you know, from the beginning, I had this kind of strong urge to protect her and care for her. But it was something that me and my husband kind of learned to do together. And I could see that, you know, while I had this initial, like, strong urge of obsession with her, you know, from the beginning, you know, I could see how his reward pathways started to fire kind of more and more and more the more time he spent with her, and, you know, the more the learning and the, you know, that hands-on care happened. You know, for me, it was like she'd cry in the middle of the night and my body would just go to her on a kind of cellular level. But as time went on and he became more, you know, attuned to her, I could see that happened with him too.
1: Just ahead, more with Lucy Jones, author of the book Matrescence, on pregnancy, childbirth, and motherhood. We'll talk about what the science of matrescence can teach us about how to better support mothers. Stay with us after the break.
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1: This is Embodied. I'm Anisha Rao. I'm nearing the end of my pregnancy. And throughout this journey, I've often found myself turning to science to make sense of what I'm experiencing. The hormonal shifts, the random nosebleeds, the strange calm I feel about things that used to make me anxious. Somewhere along the way, I found Lucy Jones' book, Matrescence. It's about the physical, psychological, and social transformation of becoming a mother. And Lucy and I are talking through all of that together today. One thing she digs into in particular is the emerging science of the maternal brain. And while there's still a lot we don't know, it's clear that many things are changing. Research shows that the brain rewires during pregnancy in ways that may help mother-infant bonding. And that some of that change can last up to 6 years, maybe longer. All of this neuroplasticity is fascinating and beautiful, but it also means that mothers and their brains are vulnerable.
0: If it is this vulnerable time, which the science is showing us it is, and we also have these kind of rates of maternal mental health issues, what is it about how we're organizing motherhood, which is laying stress on this transition and on mothers?
1: The answer, Lucy says, is not leaving new mothers alone in a house with a newborn 24/7.
0: That's such an urgent question that we need to think about. You hear every day this kind of panic about birth rates, and no one's ever talking about what new mothers need.
1: Yeah.
0: Or what is it actually that as a society we're not being very good at, which is valuing care and, you know, social support and, you know, giving all people the chance to kind of thrive and flourish.
1: I think this point you make about loneliness is really profound. And I feel like something that seems like people are feeling, you know, more able to open up about, this kind of simultaneous, like, overwhelm. I don't have enough time and I don't have enough brain space to even do what I need to do. But also I feel profoundly lonely. And I think it gets back to the lack of social infrastructure piece you were talking about earlier. Like, we're not meant to be doing this intensity of care in our own homes in boxes on the hillside all by ourselves. Mm-hmm. Like, that's not an effective way to raise children.
0: It's really not. The little boxes on the hillside, it's not ideal. And the solution is not that women shouldn't be working. The solution is that we share the caregiving and we give men and others a chance to, you know, experience the rewards of infant care and the toils as well. So, I mean, I think we need to have a really serious conversation about centering our societies on profit rather than well-being and health and flourishing of people. I wonder if it's possible to really change those structures within this kind of late capitalist logic. I'm not sure. I mean, I get, you know, people talk about 4-day working weeks or shorter working days, or you know, a care income or a universal basic income. And you know, there are trials of those happening in the world. And I think matrescence is quite useful in this kind of political economic discussion, because it gives us a language and a framework for drawing attention to this transition, which reveals a lot of the cracks and conflicts in our social systems. So I think there's actually quite a lot of revolutionary power in matrescence.
1: Yeah, I've been thinking a lot about, you know, what we culturally mark about this transition and what we don't. I had a work baby shower last week. I'm going to have another one with friends and family soon. And it's really sweet. It's really nice to have, you know, people gather, but that's kind of it. Like, that's kind of all we do to celebrate and acknowledge this major identity shift. And that's not been true over time and space. There are other cultures that celebrate matrescence in different ways. I'm curious about any of the rituals you've learned about that you think better honor what this transition really involves and could give us kind of a roadmap for what that might look like.
0: Well, I mean, Dana Raphael was coming from that kind of question as an anthropologist when she coined the word matrescence. You know, she noticed that the Tocopia people, you know, who she writes about, had this sense of the newborn mother and, you know, treated becoming a mother as a kind of traumatic life crisis in an existential way. You know, this kind of, the mother needs to be held and cared for and looked after as she looks after the baby. And, you know, I saw that in many, if not most, cultures in the world, there are these rites and rituals which give ways of caring for the newborn mother. And I don't want to romanticize these cultures, you know, in terms of the, you know, you have the lying in period or the confinement period. And, you know, I'm sure that not everyone would want to spend 40 days with their mother-in-law, you know, feeding them foods. But I think there must be a middle way. And I think that in our kind of Western individualist societies, in the US and the UK particularly, you know, there is this kind of hyper self-reliance and independence, which for me, I massively benefited from that until I became a mother, you know, traveling, having a career, being independent. But when you, you know, have a vulnerable infant and you're vulnerable yourself, that mode of living doesn't like touch the sides, you know, and it's in that moment that I really kind of craved ritual or older women in my family or someone to come and feed me or, you know, something simple. So I think we have this kind of conflict between autonomy and privacy, which is really nice as well. I mean, I'm an introvert. I like to close my door and be on my own in my house. But we are social beings. I think the pendulum might have swung a bit too far.
1: Have there been grassroots solutions that you have built in your own life, in your own community, that have filled in some of the gaps for you that some of the structural stuff leaves out?
0: Once I realized that most mothers were feeling similarly and, you know, that there was these social structures which was making it difficult, it enabled me to kind of talk openly with other mothers and create a kind of village and, you know, offer people help, and if help is offered, try to learn to say yes. Not easy. In my kind of neurotic self-reliance, you know, I formed a kind of this thing called a listening time with a local mum, where she would talk for half an hour and I would talk for half an hour. So we pushed our babies in the pram and have little ways of, you know, making connections and entangling with other people. But I think it's quite difficult to overcome and kind of outgrow the kind of neoliberal mindset of independence and autonomy.
1: Yeah, I think you're pointing to the fact that, you know, creating spaces where people can be together and have that kind of like constant friction of being in person and being around each other can also create more space to talk about ambivalence, which is something that you write about really candidly in your book. Like, that is a part of motherhood, that is a part of matrescence. Like, there is a lot of beauty, but there's a lot of resentment and there is anger. But then the next second, there's overwhelming love. And like, we don't really have language to express all of that. I'd love to hear more about your own experience of this feeling and what it's been like for you to talk about that publicly, because it's not necessarily something there's always been a lot of space to acknowledge.
0: Yeah, well, I think, you know, in my kind of naive state of mind before having our first child, I really imagined motherhood to be something like the Christian icons that I grew up with on the walls, of Mary holding Jesus and Mary looking very chill and, you know, happy and passive, and Jesus was never like biting her or anything like that. And I really believed that mothers in some kind of way should be always happy or always cheerful, and that there was no limit to maternal love or patience, I suppose. And I was really shocked that there was, you know, I had a capacity and that I couldn't continue, you know, by the end of the day on my own, the screaming baby, there was no patience and it was really hard. And, you know, I really needed the people around me to kind of step in and help. And, you know, with some distance, I actually think it's really strange that we have created this kind of maternal ideal which doesn't have space for ambivalence. Hmm. And my daughter had these benign seizures in her first year or two. So she would hold her breath and she'd pass out and turn blue and she'd look like she was not alive. And it was one of the most horrible, frightening things I've ever been through. Hmm. She was fine. It was benign. But in those moments, I would think, you know, the worst happened. And I remember just thinking, you know, I'm meant to enjoy every moment of this. Like, this is really big, existential, scary, terrifying work. You know, this is life or death work. This is, you know, the idea that this could be kind of passive and pastel-hued and mundane, and it's gnarly. It's hardcore.
1: We're in a really interesting moment right now where there's been a lot more acknowledgement of the ambivalence. I think there has been more space on social media and in other places for kind of talking about the difficult aspects of all of this. But there's a way that kind of without the structural change that puts a lot of pressure back on individuals to make sense of all of this. I know kind of in the phase that I'm in now of like preparing for birth, there's a way that a lot of this, like all of people sharing more about their, you know, birth experiences and their birth injuries can feel sort of like, oh, I'm just bracing for, you know, what might go wrong. And I got a text from a friend who just had birth the other day who was like, I just keep looking at my partner and saying, like, when are things going to get really bad? I think things are fine now. And it's like, it's hard to kind of find this balance of not swinging too far into fear, but for making space to talk about all of this when there isn't a great, like, yeah, structural solution. I'm curious about like how you think about that. And if you want to give me advice for balancing all of that at this juncture.
0: I think it's such a good and important and difficult question. Mm-hmm. I mean, I found that, you know, in my pregnancy with my first child, like I really wanted to have a filter up. I really didn't mm-hmm. want to hear negative stuff. And, you know, I wanted to, yeah, like stay positive, and I'm quite naturally anxious. So, you know, I really get that. I think one way that this will get easier is with more and more realistic and complex depictions of the maternal experience in culture. So I wonder if, as there's more art and culture that people absorb, you know, way before they're pregnant or think about having families, that it kind of normalizes the complexities of it, you know, without just making it normal that it's just this metamorphosis, which lots of different things can happen. For some people, they might breeze through it. For other people, these are the, you know, some other things might happen, rather than, you know, it being this kind of almost like non-event that it's often depicted as.
1: Yeah. And whether or not it was an intentional part of your book, I do feel like one piece of advice that I did glean specifically was the balance between kind of being with yourself and your intuition and reading and absorbing everything. I think there's this inclination that more information is always better. And sometimes that's really not the case. And especially when you're sleep deprived and energy deprived, like stuffing more new knowledge in is not going to help your nervous system and help you regulate. So I did take that away from your book, for sure.
0: That is so true. And often so many of these books or these accounts are very dogmatic, you know, and they're like, you have to do this or your baby will never sleep. Or, and actually, you know, all babies are different. Mm-hmm. All children are different.
1: I would love to end by asking you about this thing that you say throughout the book, which is that our understanding of matrescence is limited by the lack of language we have to describe it. And I'm curious if there's been a moment or experience for you in recent motherhood that captured this kind of essence of matrescence in a way that language can't.
0: Oh, you put me on the spot. It's such a nice question. I feel like I need to really think about it, though. You know, my youngest is just turned 5 and my oldest is 9. But I imagine matrescence doesn't really end and you're always kind of having to become, you know, a different kind of mother. But I will say that there was a time a few years ago where, you know, I had felt hypervigilant for a long time and kind of thinking I would always feel like this. I'll always feel quite anxious and, you know, not at ease. And I'll just have to get used to it. But actually, I've noticed that, you know, since all my children have started school and we're out of the early years, there has been a kind of a settling of, you know, the goo and, you know, a sense that maybe this phase of matrescence is over. With, you know, it's sad in a way, but it's also, for me, the early motherhood stage has been, you know, quite a hypervigilant stage. And I don't think that will ever fully, forever end, but it feels a bit different now, or at least maybe I've kind of adapted to it. And that's been quite a relief.
1: Lucy Jones, thank you so much for the conversation and for your book. What a pleasure to talk with you.
0: Thank you so much. It was so good to talk to you.
1: Lucy Jones is the author of Matrescence, On Pregnancy, Childbirth, and Motherhood. You can find out more about her at our website, embodiedwunc.org. 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Follow us on Instagram for behind the scenes and bonus content, including some photos from my own pregnancy journey. Our handle is @embodiedwunc. Today's episode of Embodied was produced by Gabriella Glick and edited by Amanda Magnus. Wilson Sayer provided editorial oversight. Adesina Newkirk is our intern and Jenny Lawson, our technical director. Kaya Finlay also produces for the show and Quilla wrote our theme music. This program is recorded at the American Tobacco Historic District. WUNC is a broadcast service of the University of North Carolina at Chapel Hill. I'm Anita Rao.
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11: Welcome to Left, Right, and Center. Affordability. We hear it all the time now in our politics. What does it really mean? And who should we trust to deliver it? Democrats are certainly pounding the affordability message, saying President Trump began a global tariff war and a war in Iran that have both pushed prices up for Americans. We'll talk about what actual ideas Democrats are offering to bring relief. So far, the boldest ideas have come from their more progressive members, and that could be a political challenge for Dems. Republicans have their own challenge. GOP lawmakers have seemed willing to work on bipartisan solutions on affordability, but President Trump keeps undermining them. Why? Later, a policy debate. Mo and Sarah pick apart each other's ideas for how to bring prices down. And Dr. Anthony Fauci's refusal to answer questions about COVID in a congressional hearing. Was he justified in that decision? That is all coming up on Left, Right, and Center.
12: Live from NPR News in Washington, I'm Janine Herbst. President Trump says he's paused threatened attacks on Iran because Middle Eastern countries asked him to call it off. He says the U.S. was set to go and that it would have been a massive attack. Trump also says Middle Eastern allies agreed to the perimeters of a deal.
13: There's a deal on Hormuz, and then there will be a deal on the nuclear, or you might call it the denuclearization of Iran. I call it the denuclearization.
12: Iran, Ariana Tabatia is with the Chicago Council on Global Affairs and also served in the State and Defense Department during the Biden administration. She says the pattern of threatening attacks and then halting them is familiar.
14: There is the cycle that we have entered into for months now, where we're seeing periods of escalation and escalatory rhetoric followed by, hey, we're very close to a deal. We're going to get there, and essentially walking back the threats. So, you know, I think President Trump had overestimated how much he could achieve militarily. And I think Iran might now be overestimating what it can achieve diplomatically based on this cycle that we're in.
12: Speaking there to NPR's Weekend Edition. Thousands of people are still displaced in Spokane, Washington, after a tense day of wildfires. Doug Nedvornik from Spokane Public Radio has more.
15: Three major wildfires continue burning in and around Spokane, charring several thousand acres. Evacuations remain in place for all the areas affected. 20 to 30 mile an hour winds spread the fires quickly yesterday. Local authorities say several hundred structures burned. Spokane Police Chief Kevin Hall says he knows people are eager to go back and check on their homes, but he's urging patience.
16: We understand there's consternation about your property, about your pets, that you may need medication, but we cannot allow you back into the area when it's unsafe to do so.
15: The winds are abating a bit, but conditions remain challenging for firefighters. For NPR News, I'm Doug Nadvornik in Spokane.
12: Three people are dead, nearly two dozen injured after a bomb detonated outside a restaurant in central Moscow. NPR's Charles Maines reports Russian authorities are labeling it a terrorist attack.
17: The explosion happened outside an upscale Italian restaurant in Kudrinsky Square, one of the so-called Seven Sisters of Stalin-era skyscrapers ringing central Moscow. Russia's anti-terrorism committee said an unidentified woman tried to enter the restaurant's terrace carrying a box. She was stopped by a security guard when the bomb exploded, killing them both as well as a restaurant patron. Russian media reports several high-ranking military officials were at the restaurant at the time of the explosion for a private dinner on the terrace. Security at the restaurant was heavy. Russia has stepped up protection of its top brass amid a spate of assassinations and attempted killings that it blames on Ukraine. Charles Maines, NPR News.
12: U.S. futures contracts are trading higher at this hour. Dow futures are up about 239 points. You're listening to NPR News. The federal government has released a new plan for managing the Colorado River. Alex Hager of member station KJZZ reports it sets a 10-year framework for sharing the shrinking water supply.
18: After long failed negotiations, the new plan would force policymakers back to the table every 2 years to adjust the rules. Some water experts say that could make it hard to create long-lasting changes that are needed in response to drought and climate change. Elizabeth Cobley researches the river at the University of Nevada, Reno.
19: I'm not very confident that there's a lot in here that would get us beyond the sort of challenges we've seen over the last couple of years and this pattern of managing crisis to crisis that the basin has really been in lately.
18: Cobley says the 10-year plan adds some predictability to river management, and negotiators could use it as an opportunity to find new agreement. For NPR News, I'm Alex Hager in Phoenix.
12: By primaries will be held Tuesday, including Michigan, Missouri, Kansas, Virginia, and Washington State. Tennessee holds its primary on Thursday. At the weekend box office, Spider-Man Brand New Day made box office history in its debut weekend, becoming the second biggest North American opening ever, with an estimated $355 million in ticket sales. The film also made $572 million internationally, adding up to a $927 million worldwide debut. The film attracted a mostly young male audience. In second place, The Odyssey, with $51 million. I'm Janine Herbst. And you're listening to NPR News from Washington.
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20: 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Angela Bishop, Judy and Dr. James Bozeman, Andrea B. Bryant, Kathy Butler, the Michael and Rebecca Simo Foundation, Janet F. Clark, Marion and Paul Cones. Thank you.
11: Welcome to Left, Right, and Center, everybody. I'm David Green. Well, the midterms that we have been talking about for quite a while now, they're getting closer. They are less than 100 days away. Republicans, of course, control the White House. They control Congress. Democrats are really hoping they can flip the House, maybe even the Senate as well, by hitting on the number one issue, according to many Americans right now, and that is affordability.
21: The cost of living is way up. Housing is unaffordable. Gas prices are out of control. Republicans have mismanaged the economy. They don't deserve an A-plus grade. They deserve a pink slip. And in November, America is going to fire them.
11: They deserve a pink slip. That is original. I've never heard that in our politics before. Hakeem Jeffries, the House Minority Leader, stating the Democratic message there. Republicans, though, we should say, I don't think are going to give up that easily. They are on defense. They are pushing hard. President Trump said last week, as he has been saying for months, that there is no affordability crisis anymore. And that is because of him.
22: What are you going to do about the prices? And they said, they used the word, first time I heard it, it was a word, you know, made up by the Democrats. Affordability. They said, affordability. I said, I've been here one day. Don't worry, I'll take care of it. And we're taking care of it.
11: Sounds like some old English monarch talking about this affordability. So who are we supposed to believe here? Because the answer really that will be up to voters. I mean, it's going to do a lot to decide these pivotal elections this fall. And voters are then going to pin their hopes on whomever wins. So that's where I want to start with our left, right and center crew. Moa Lathy on the left, Sarah Isger on the right. It is becoming clear that the Democrats seem to be listening to you, Mo, and focusing on affordability, although I think you've been telling them to sort of make a multi-layered message and bring in a lot of what President Trump has been focusing on, the ballroom and all sorts of things, and the fact that he has not been focusing on affordability. But I guess, Mo, scale of 1 to 10, grades, like how is your party messaging right now and how disciplined are they being?
23: It's getting better. You asked earlier, who should voters believe?
11: Right.
23: And the answer is they should believe their own eyes. They should believe their own bank statements. When they walk down the grocery aisle, if they feel like it is getting more expensive to buy groceries, if it continues to be too expensive for them to fill up their gas tanks, then they've got their answer about who to believe. And honestly, I mean, Donald Trump could not sound more like Joe Biden in talking about this issue if he tried. He ran entirely on the notion that Joe Biden was out of touch on the cost of living for people. And he now could not sound more like him. So Democrats, I think, are picking up on this. And there's really three pieces that they can connect. He promised to bring your costs down, and he hasn't. He's done it while enriching himself, and he's done it while focusing on all the other things. And you're hearing more and more Democrats deliver that.
11: Sarah, I mean, part of what President Trump is saying, though, is that if there is any crisis here, it is because of what Joe Biden left behind. Here's a little more of the president.
0: 18 months ago, we inherited a catastrophe from the Biden and from the radical left Democrats. They created the worst inflation in 48 years.
11: Now, I mean, Trump has had time in office. As Mo said, he has started a global tariff war. He started a war in Iran, both of which have affected the cost of everyday things. Numbers out this week said inflation have been helping to drag down the economy in the second quarter. But, you know, can the president reasonably say, you know, you have to look back to a year and a half ago and look at what I was dealt with, or are we past that?
2: You know, as long as this country has existed, we've held presidents responsible for things that they frankly aren't all that responsible for. Well, in an era where Congress isn't really doing anything and these presidents want to run the government by executive order, you kind of can hold them responsible for a lot more stuff than you used to be able to. So the answer to your question is yes, I think he can absolutely try to explain what he inherited from Biden and why that takes longer to fix than he initially said it would, especially on the campaign trail where he basically said he'd be able to fix it like on the first day or whatever. And they should take into account the things that he's done, which economists said on the front end would cause higher prices, like tariffs and like starting a war with Iran. Like both can be true at the same time. Joe Biden did cause huge inflation. Now, again, I think that administration would say, like, yeah, we knew that would happen, at least to some extent. But look at the alternative that we were faced with. Like, everyone sort of has their justifications. Fair enough. Voters should look at all of the above and make their decision. I guess I'm both, you know, sad or whatever that, like, yeah, it actually is presidents making these decisions.
11: Well, I want to say, like, and Mo, this is sort of stating the obvious and stating what you said, but I think it's important to underscore this. Like, we're living in a time now where many years are going by when we have not had a president who a lot of Americans feel like is empathizing with them and feeling their economic pain. You know, President Trump is sounding out of touch right now, as you said. Joe Biden was criticized for sounding out of touch when he was suggesting that the economy was recovering, but that just wasn't matching the way Americans were feeling. And I just want to listen back to Biden on 60 Minutes back in 2022.
3: No, I'm telling the American people that we're going to get control of inflation and their prescription drug prices are going to be a hell of a lot lower. Their health care costs are going to be a lot lower. Their basic costs for everybody, their energy prices are going to be lower.
11: I mean, Mo, can we not have a president in this country who knows how to connect with Americans on their economic pain and make them feel cared for?
23: It's been a problem, right? Like, I get it. The Biden theory was prices are going to have to go up because we're going to have to do some things in order to avoid a depression. It's going to jack up prices and it's going to hurt. And I get it. And we're working on that, right? Instead, what we heard was, and it's all going to be great.
2: There's no trade-offs in life, just free lunch.
23: People didn't believe that. Now you have a president who is saying, I've already fixed it. Look what I inherited, and I've already fixed it. When the reality is, and this is where Trump, why so many Republican members of Congress are freaking out, is because he's president who has actually made it worse. The one thing, right? Biden said, I'm going to save the economy from collapse. He could argue he did, but as Sarah said, there was a trade-off. Here, Trump said, I am going to bring your prices down. And what do we feel? The exact opposite. 18 months later, gas is more expensive than it was when Joe Biden left office. Groceries are more expensive than when Joe Biden left office. And you have a president saying, there's no problem. I got this. I got it right where I want it. that's where the electoral reckoning could come in this November.
1: Yeah, the electoral reckoning that could punish congressional Republicans, not just for the state of the economy, but also, like, Sarah, President Trump is not helping them at all. Like, I think about their track record recently. They, like, Republicans in Congress, you know, you said that Congress isn't doing that much. They're trying to do some things. Like, Republicans tried to work with Democrats to pass a housing affordability bill that the president has just seemed to undermine at every step, like wanting to hold up on that until he got his Save America Act. He also said that the affordability bill just didn't really do anything. So I'm just wondering, like, what position does that put Republicans in if you have the president undermining them at every step?
2: What's that story about the frog and the scorpion, you know, and the frog's like crossing the water and the scorpion's like, give me a ride. And the frog's like, you're going to sting me.
1: Yeah.
2: And the scorpion's like, yeah, but like, I won't. Think about it. Like, that's not in my interest. If I stung you, we would both drown. And the frog's like, oh, that's a good point. Okay, hop on. And then halfway across, the scorpion stings the frog and they both drowned.
1: That's what's happening.
2: That is the midterms for Republicans in 2026.
23: But it's okay, guys. It's okay. It's like, it's okay because the president's really focused on this ballroom and he's really focused on the architectural designs of Dulles Airport, which actually is going to end up making airline tickets more expensive. But he's focused on it, guys. He's also focused on the Trump arch over, right? Like, this is what the election can come down to for Democrats. It is, promise you something. He didn't do it. And look what he's focusing on instead. A war we didn't ask for and all this other cosmetic stuff.
2: You know what's interesting, David? If you look just like micro moment here, Donald Trump has appointed Todd Blanch as acting attorney general under the Vacancies Reform Act, which in my view is worthy of a challenge in a courtroom. Because Todd Blanch was the number two at DOJ, he can actually stay acting like forever and ever. Amen. Donald Trump nominates him for attorney general. Todd Blanch goes in and assures the Republican senators that the slush fund is dead. This idea that, you know, the Department of Justice would simply hand out $1.776 billion to be distributed as Trump sees fit, not going to happen.
1: Which is part of Mo's point, like Trump doing stuff like that with the slush fund while Americans are struggling with gas
2: prices. Don't worry, Republican senators, it's dead. So John Cornyn and Tom Tillis are like, cool, we'd like that in writing. And no, that's not happening. And so instead, the president has at least floated the idea of simply withdrawing the nomination and waiting until those two senators are out of office in January and resubmitting the nomination. That is a great example of the scorpion biting you halfway into the water.
1: What does Trump get out of being the scorpion who keeps biting his fellow Republicans?
2: Here's my theory. Donald Trump, unlike almost any past president that I've certainly studied, is not policy driven. He's not ideologically driven. In his view, his legacy is him, right? And part of the himness of it is that only he can do it. So if he leaves office and Republicans win, if they win without his name on the ballot, that means he wasn't necessary. If a Republican wins in 2028, that means it wasn't only Trump can do it. Past presidents and, you know, good mentors that any of us have worked with in life see their legacy through the people who carry it on after them. That in fact, you know, a Democrat winning in 2016 would mean that Barack Obama had done a good job, that his legacy was secured. It's in his interest for Democrats to win after he is out of office and can't run again. That's not how Donald Trump sees the world. And Republicans, I think, are waking up to that reality a little bit late here.
1: Mo, can I put you on the spot a little bit? This is something I've been puzzling through. Like, how we keep using this term affordability. What does that word bring up for you? How should Americans and voters hear that and interpret what we mean by affordability? It's such a catch-all.
23: Oh, I think it's how we started this conversation, right? What do you feel when you're living your day-to-day life and you're at the checkout counter or you're at the gas pump?
1: Like, can I afford the things that I need in my life?
23: Do I have to start making trade-offs that I did not used to have to make? We've talked about that for many years in the context of like prescription drugs, right? No one should have to face the terrible decision of, can I afford to pay my rent or pay for my prescriptions this month. Everyday life is becoming more and more of an economic, a fiscal burden for people in their everyday life. That's it. That's what affordability means.
1: Sarah, does that resonate with you? Like it's sort of you're feeling more trade-offs in your life than you had 6 months ago, 12 months ago. Something is changing and it's putting more pressure on you and your family.
2: Yes, asterisk. Because we see those, you know, the vibes version of the economy depend a lot on who's in the White House, right? Democrats suddenly feel the economy is doing far worse if there's a Republican in the White House, and vice versa. Republicans suddenly feel the economy is doing much better when a Republican's in the White House. That tends to tell you that it is not a pure measure of something, that partisanship is trumping, at least for some people, or at least some percent, their true feelings about what their family is experiencing. And that's true for a whole bunch of other things.
23: But I would normally agree with you, Sarah, but that's what makes this moment so politically remarkable and interesting to me, because the polling is showing right now that on questions like affordability, overwhelmingly, people are saying, no, it's worse. No, prices are too high, including a significant number of Republicans in a way that we haven't seen before, right?
2: No, it's true. The problem is that what you would see if it were a true measure is it should be about the same for Republicans and Democrats, and it's not.
23: I don't disagree with that, but we are seeing it break more than it usually does. We are seeing more consensus than we normally would. More people are willing to take off their partisan blinder on this because it is too expensive.
2: Or they're not even taking it off. That's how high the water has risen.
1: They're keeping the blinder on and they're just saying, this is bad. And
23: this is bad.
1: I'm not going to let my blinder affect how I feel and who I'm holding accountable.
23: Yeah.
1: Love to hear what you all out there have been thinking about when it comes to affordability and, you know, some of the pressures in your own lives, and talk about it. Have a conversation. You can join the Left, Right, and Center community conversation. We're on Substack. We'll send you a weekly inbox reminder to hone up on the show and just start talking to one another and talking to us. 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And Mo and Sarah and I are going to be back in just a minute. We are going to keep talking about affordability and see what ideas Sarah and Mo think might be best if they had their druthers. We'll be back with more Left, Right, and Center.

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4: Welcome back to Left, Right, and Center. I'm David Green. We've been talking about affordability, which is an issue that's on the mind of a lot of American voters right now. We've seen polling show that many Americans are not happy with President Trump and how he has been managing the economy. Democrats obviously pounding the message of affordability. President Trump, as we said a short while ago, has been making the argument that he inherited an economic crisis from President Biden and has been working hard to address it. I want to spend some time getting into substance. Mo, you know, I think about some of the Democratic initiatives out there to address affordability. New York's mayor Zohran Mamdani announced that the city is going to be opening municipal owned grocery stores that will have a 30% discount on essential items. None of them sound like they're going to be opening anytime soon. We're talking about like 2027 at the earliest and another one in 2029. I don't know. That's one idea that's out there that's gotten a lot of attention. Also, no cost childcare is an idea that we have seen brought by New Mexico's Democratic governor. They're the first state now to offer universal no cost childcare, which is a big deal for families who are trying to, you know, work jobs and find ways to take care of their kids. Like, as you start to think about the substance of this, those are a couple ideas that are out there. Where does your mind go with things that could actually be effective versus just messaging?
5: So I think

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1: Groceries for a second. One bold idea that some people have talked about, free school meals for every kid. Bernie Sanders has proposed that. 9 states have already done that. It's got real cost savings for families. Like a New York family with 2 kids would save about $350. There's really not much you can do on groceries that would save up to $300 a month for your average family, right? That's a big thing. Is it politically passable? I don't know. One thing that is politically passable that would actually have real impact is to undo the SNAP cuts in the farm bill, right? The food stamps.
2: Food assistance, yeah.
1: That has a real impact on people. So that's something that maybe is more politically palatable. So I think on each of these issues, and we could go through this exercise on gas, on energy, on a whole host of issues, we should be talking about the big, bold things, but we should also be looking at some of those more digestible, politically palatable ones. I'll give one more example.
2: Yeah, go ahead.
1: And this one has been bipartisan. If we're going to stay in the grocery lane.
2: Grocery aisle. We're staying in the grocery aisle. Sorry.
1: In the grocery aisle. Sorry. The number of states with both Democratic and Republican governors that are getting rid of the sales tax on groceries, right? Sarah Huckabee Sanders in Arkansas and J.B. Pritzker in Illinois both signed grocery tax repeals, or at least temporary ones, on the same day. There seems to be, one, a recognition out in the states by both Democrats and Republicans that this is something that needs to be tackled, and maybe a bipartisan consensus in one way to do it.
2: Sarah, bipartisan idea like that we hear coming from places like Arkansas, Illinois, you like that?
3: Okay. You know, oftentimes on this podcast, it may seem like Mo and I agree too much.
1: Yeah, that's about to change.
3: But if you want to talk policy, I'm a conservative.
2: Okay. So we're not ending grocery sales taxes
3: no,
2: in
3: no,
2: your
3: actually,
2: perfect world.
3: There's a reason that Mo said that one's bipartisan.
2: Okay.
3: And everything else Mo said is the most cockamamie, dumb stuff I can imagine. Why? Not that Mo is, by the way. I just want to be very clear.
1: Thank you. I was about to ask for a clarification. Thank you.
3: Mo would never be cockamamie, dumb. There's a difference between affordability and wealth transfers. Wealth transfers do not create anything. They just take money from one person and give it to another person in the form of taxes that you pay to the government. Then the government takes some off the top and then they pay it to someone else. All of those other ideas were wealth transfer ideas. They will not help with affordability because someone else paid it. And by the way, we have no money, guys. We have borrowed so much flipping money. Our national debt is a joke.
2: Give me an example of a wealth transfer idea that maybe you heard from Mo there or didn't. So just so we understand.
3: Oh, let's take the free lunches, David. That idea, at least when it was done in Minnesota, was for all kids in public schools. Maybe even it included private, but I don't think so. And it was, you know, you're going to take taxpayer dollars from the people who pay taxes, which is about 50%, maybe a little bit more of the country. And for anyone who has kids, including those who can pay for lunch, we're going to give them a free lunch. Like, you're just transferring the money from one group of people to another group of people. That is a wealth transfer.
2: But can't you offer immediate assistance and address an immediate need and then sort of deal with the ramifications of the wealth transfer with other policies?
3: Where's the money coming from, David? That money's already being spent, which is why we're having to borrow money. So in order to now have the free lunches, you're going to take money from some other thing that the government is doing to do this. So not only is it a wealth transfer, you're not willing to discuss the trade-off of what isn't getting funded. Wait, I haven't even gotten to my ideas.
1: I love this. By the way, thank you, Sarah. Like, we are having an actual left versus right conversation here, which
2: I'm
1: love.
2: Euphoric. This is fantastic.
1: And by the way, I mean, that's fine. Give your idea. I was just going to say, you asked a question, maybe it was rhetorical, where's the money come from? We could start with the Iran war. Like, that's one place we could start because that could actually go a long way towards dealing with some of this.
2: Stop the Iran war, offer food assistance to kids in schools.
3: You know what? If we actually had a balanced budget law that required Congress to point to how they're paying for things, I might be much more comfortable with these sort of wealth transfer programs because I might not like where the money was going on the front end, as Mo says. But oftentimes I hear sort of the same line over and over again. We'll tax the billionaires more. We'll take it.

0: from DOD. And like, everything can't come from that. That is one bucket of money that Democrats, at least in their policy proposals, have spent about 500 times. You could tax billionaires at 100% and it would not pay for Mondani's, you know, policy list. So let me give you some ideas that will actually create wealth, help with affordability that aren't wealth transfers. One, housing regulations make building housing significantly more expensive. There's bipartisan consensus on this. The NIMBYs are costing you money. The not in my backyards.
1: Local zoning laws. I mean, local zoning laws are a huge problem, you're saying.
0: Oh, they're local, they're state, they're everything in between, and they make housing way, way more expensive. It's not being built, and that makes the scarcity more expensive as well. That is an easy one to make housing more affordable in the United States.
2: Agreed. That is a bipartisan one, too. This is one we could actually get done.
1: You're listening to Left, Right, and Center from KCRW. We are getting some ideas from Sarah, some conservative ideas that could help with affordability and not be just wealth transfers, which is the term that you were using for some of the, I think you said, cockamamie ideas coming from the left. But please continue.
0: Okay. Number two, after, housing regulations and restrictions, would be licensing regulations and restrictions. You have to have a license to be a florist in Louisiana, to practice horse dentistry, all sorts of things where states have required licensing, which again is group capture. The people who were florists came up with the idea that you had to have a license so that nobody else could become a florist and bring down prices. So not only does it prevent people from going into a job, it raises the prices for everyone else who wants that product. There's interior design has to have a license in some of these states. I mean, look this up. There's plenty of libertarian websites about it. Number three idea, the RAINS Act. This would require any regulation that is passed by an agency that would have more than $100 million of economic impact on the country to actually go through Congress. Again, these regulations help the big and powerful and well-supplied with lobbyists and lawyers because they're in the room when these regulations are made. They're really hard then for anyone to come in and try to compete with the big complicated industries because it's the regulatory barrier is too high. And last, as I mentioned, the balanced budget amendment so that Congress would actually have to tell you when they want to spend money on some new thing that they're promising you, they'd have to tell you where that money's coming from instead of just borrowing and borrowing and borrowing and promising everyone literally a free lunch when there is no such thing.
1: Mo, I think you said we could turn to fuel prices. I'm curious for some ideas that you would have. Like, what have you seen out there coming from Democrats that you think are worthy ideas to help Americans who are just dealing with these horrible prices at the pump?
2: Yeah, one of the biggest problems with, like, gas, the cost of oil is determined by global markets. So there's not a lot that your average member of Congress can do to truly impact this other than stop the war that is jacking up global oil prices, right? Like, that's number one, Congress. You can stop this war by not further funding it. That will bring down global oil prices and that will help people at the pump. Now, we're seeing some other things happening in the absence of a Congress that is willing to do that. We're seeing some other things happening around the country. You've seen some governors, both Democrats and Republicans, suspend, maybe not eliminate, but suspend state gas taxes. The problem with that too often is that that money does have to come from somewhere, and it's typically sort of road construction, the highway fund, the road fund. So different states have been playing with different ways to do that. But that is absolutely, if any state does do that, it ought to be a suspension, not an elimination. I get it. It's appealing right now. And people do need relief right now in the absence of congressional action on the war. But it's not going to be the long-term fix.
1: Sarah, I think about some ideas from the right. I mean, President Trump made some news for pushing these Freedom Fuel Network stations, a bunch of discount gas stations that if people went there, they could pay lower prices. That feels kind of like a wealth transfer to me, unless I'm...
0: Yeah, can we stop calling them ideas from the right, which implies that they would be conservative ideas? Having a discount gas station is literally no different than having a discount grocery store from Mayor Mamdani.
1: Trump and Mamdani are in lockstep when it comes to those two ideas, yeah.
2: Trump's a socialist. We should all just start calling him that.
0: At some point, that's not even really socialism. That's just straight communism. Like, I have plenty of pictures and to show you and books that you can read that shows what happens when the government runs the grocery stores. I hope you don't like having food. If the government runs the gas stations, the same thing is going to happen. I don't know why anyone thinks otherwise. By the way, I've seen some people talk about like the liquor store, state-run liquor stores. That's not about giving you a discount. That's the point, right? It's not lowering the prices. It's actually to like regulate the sale of alcohol for blue law reasons. So no, state-run liquor stores are nowhere in the vicinity of what we're talking about. We have two, I've said this many, many times. We don't have a conservative party and a liberal party anymore. We used to. And so for most Americans in their lifetime, that has been the difference. The size and scope of government has been what we're arguing about. That is not the case anymore. So I would say ideas from this administration or ideas from Republicans, but please don't say ideas from the right.
1: Well, let me ask you for some ideas from the right and from conservatives. Like what dealing with fuel prices, what do you think would be most effective right now?
0: Increase supply. That's how we lower prices. It's a really simple graph. It's guns and butter. You learned it in high school.
1: How do we increase supply right now?
0: You do more drilling in the United States. You increase domestic supply. We have a lot of oil. We have a lot of natural gas.
1: But then you start running up against Democrats who say that's really sensitive to the environment.
0: Welcome to the trade-offs. Do you want lower gas prices or do you want to, you know, keep your environmental policy on less drilling, including offshore drilling? I mean, they're just against all energy exploration
2: Really? Because I don't remember Democrats getting in the wind of wind and solar and other forms of energy.
0: That is not going to lower your car gas prices.
2: But it would lower your overall energy prices, right? It would.
0: I'm all for it. As long as you stop subsidizing it. That's the problem, is that Democrats kept spending. I mean, this is what created Elon Musk, or Democratic subsidies for Elon Musk, where again, that's a wealth transfer. You took taxpayer dollars and moved them over to Elon Musk. God knows he needed it.
2: And we are beginning to conflate just gas prices with overall energy. And I want to be careful there, because I do think focusing on all of the other types of renewable energies, clean energies that the last two Democratic administrations were investing in and focusing on.
0: Investing is the problem.
2: Can help bring down energy costs. But fuel is something that we also cannot ignore, especially right now, especially in a world where the current administration is killing all investment in those other types of energy sources. So we're taking away a major source of energy, putting all of our eggs in the basket of fuel, doing boneheaded things like launching unnecessary wars in Iran to jack up fuel costs. And now we're screwed on both ends of the equation.
0: Not disagreeing. I just want to make a difference between increasing supply of domestic energy means allowing private companies to do exploration. When you're talking about wind and solar, no one's stopping that. What Democrats want is to spend taxpayer dollars to increase the supply of that by subsidizing private businesses to build more things. No one's stopping them from doing that on their own. It doesn't make economic sense to build more. I'm not even necessarily against all of that, Mo, but it is a huge distinction between what we're talking about.
1: Can I loop back as we sort of wrap up this part of the conversation? Mo, I'm struck by something you said about progressives like Mamdani are seen as having the big, bold ideas, and more moderate Democrats are seen as not having big, bold ideas. Like, this kind of conversation, I love it so much, because there are ideas out there that could actually make a difference in people's lives, and you could talk about trade-offs and so forth. I just feel like we're going to fall into this next couple months where, you know, it looks like the more progressive Democrats have the bold ideas, and that falls right into kind of the Republican messaging trap, which is saying the people who are telling you how to address your economic concerns are the crazy communists and socialists. And that's going to shape the conversation. And that's unfortunate.
2: I think that's right. The Democratic Party ought to be having a big debate between the different wings of the party. Like, that's good for the party to do that. if both sides are bringing their A games to the debate. And when I say A game, I mean be compelling. Give just a compelling vision of what life would be like with you in charge. And right now, the more establishment, moderate, what I really see as the safe wing of the party, right? They play everything safe, is not offering a compelling vision. They're offering, here's what we are trying to stop, right? They're making it all about all the bad things Trump does that they're trying to stop. They're not saying, here's what you get from us. And they've got things they can say if they're stopped being afraid of their own shadow.
1: All right. I think we have so much more to talk about when it comes to affordability, and I love getting into substance and policy. We are going to take a break and come back and talk about Dr. Anthony Fauci, who came to Congress and said very little to lawmakers this week. We'll be back with more Left, Right, and Center.
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9: 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John Bradshaw, Estate of John Iman, Margaret and Vince Foster, Estate of Marsha Moore, Estate of Billy Winkleman, and the Wortham Foundation. Thank you.
1: All right, welcome back to Left, Right, and Center, everybody. I am David Green here with Sarah Isger on the right and Moa Lathy on the left. I want to talk about a pretty tense standoff on Capitol Hill in recent days. Republican Senator Rand Paul held a committee hearing that was focused on the COVID pandemic, and his main target in the hot seat was the face of the government's COVID response, Dr. Anthony Fauci.
10: The only conclusion I can reach is that the sole reason he is calling me before this committee is to get me to say something, anything, that could vindicate his repeated public pledges that I end up, in his words, quote, behind bars.
1: Because of that, Anthony Fauci pleaded the fifth over 100 times in this hearing. He basically just became a target of other people talking the entire time to talk about their ideas. Sarah, I mean, Democrats have called this just political theater. You know, what do you see as Rand Paul's ultimate goal with this? He did leave the door open to asking federal prosecutors to determine whether Dr. Fauci committed a criminal act, which sounds extraordinary.
0: Let's, for a moment, try our hardest to not be partisans. We went through a life-changing pandemic. The entire country did. I don't think it's crazy to ask the people who were in charge to come testify before Congress and to tell us, you know, sort of an after action, how decisions were made and how truthful they were with the American people at the time. And I think the answer to that, I think we now know, is a little bit mixed, including from Anthony Fauci's own diaries that he kept on government computers. Just, you know, I've given this advice before, like if you're going to go do criming, don't bring your cell phone with you. There's like a corollary for that in government. If you're going to keep a diary or carry on an affair, don't do it on your work phone. Also, if we're going to put our partisan, you know, hat back on, there were so many people on the left who said, if you take the fifth, you've admitted you broke the law. By the way, they were wrong at the time. They did this when Michael Cohen was testifying, when Donald Trump took the fifth. And it was like,
1: that doesn't
0: how
1: mean
0: many...
1: you've broken the law if you're taking the fifth. I mean, just to be clear.
0: It does not mean that. The Fifth Amendment is a privilege against self-incrimination.
1: Then why is Paul saying that Fauci could be prosecuted for how he handled this?
0: I don't want to get like too in the weeds here, but Anthony Fauci received a pardon from Joe Biden, which means that anything he did before that pardon, including testimony that he gave before Congress that may have been perjury, he cannot be federally prosecuted for. If he committed a crime after Joe Biden's pardon in 2024, he could, of course, be prosecuted for that. There's no evidence that Anthony Fauci believes he's committed a crime since 2024. And then, of course, there's the idea that he thought he could commit perjury during that hearing. That is actually not something you can invoke the Fifth Amendment for. You have to have already done the thing. You can't invoke the Fifth Amendment for something you think you might accidentally say or otherwise during that testimonial conversation. So it's possible that he therefore was not allowed to invoke the Fifth Amendment. And yeah, I mean, because otherwise everyone would just say like the Fifth Amendment and then never have to testify. You have to have a well-founded belief that you could be indicted based on self-incrimination.
1: Mo, I really struggled with watching this hearing. I mean, in the worst moments of the pandemic on the air every morning, I would relish the chance on Morning Edition on NPR to be able to interview Dr. Fauci live. I felt like he was always open. He was transparent. Obviously, he's been the target of, you know, a lot of critics who have used him to voice a lot of concerns about the pandemic and how our country handled it, which is totally, you know, fair game to express those concerns. I wanted him to engage. I wanted him to answer these questions and do what feels like the right thing here. I'm trying to be empathetic with him saying, like, you know, Rand Paul just wants me to go to prison, but this was a hard one for me.
2: It's less hard for me. I actually agree that a true after action report where the people in charge, people from the Trump administration that were in charge at the time, got to answer questions about what worked and what didn't. Where did we get it wrong? Look, there were mistakes that were made during that era. I don't think anybody can say that there weren't. It was in part because we had never been through this before. And some of it was real and ended up being the right thing to do. And some of it, in retrospect, probably wasn't. Let's have that conversation. And let's have Dr. Fauci be a part of that conversation if it's to be in good faith.
1: So that's the point you're making. This was not in good faith.
2: This was never designed to be that after action report that Sarah and I both actually want. This was designed to be a gotcha. When the chair of the committee has been saying for months, years, that Dr. Fauci belongs in prison, there is no way that he is going to have the good faith conversation. And so understanding that, whatever he says moving forward, he is open to prosecution. Knowing that the people asking the questions are there to prosecute him for all intents and purposes, and knowing that they can design their questions in a way to try to entrap him for perjury, I understand why he didn't answer it. I hope there's another forum where we can have the conversation that the three of us seem to actually want to have.
1: Well, and Sarah, I guess that's my question. Like, and you've obviously been taking the lead in telling us that at a lot of Congress's faults these days. Like, have we reached a point where, and hearings like this have always had an element of political theater and agendas being on full display and Congress, you know, members of Congress just wanting to hear their own voices. But, you know, if Dr. Fauci was willing to be in a different setting and answer the questions that you believe are so vital and that the three of us believe are so vital to be asked, like, can we accept that congressional hearings have just become needless political theater that are dangerous for the person who's testifying in this case?
0: I think it's worth explaining for a moment exactly what Rand Paul thinks happened to understand what the purpose of this hearing was. It wasn't just on, like, you know, did they say that masks were helpful or not helpful or whatever. And I would be, to your point, David, very happy to give Fauci total immunity for his testimony because I actually think his testimony is important. Here's what Rand Paul, at least I think, believes is the problem. Anthony Fauci was doing and funding gain of function research, which was basically engineering viruses to do more than they would naturally be able to do. Then COVID happens. Anthony Fauci realizes that COVID could not have come from natural evolution, and that in fact it was an escaped gain of function experiment, but that he didn't want that to blow back on him or his gain of function research that he had dedicated, you know, years and years of his life to. And so instead he went on sort of a mission to destroy the careers of people who questioned whether it could have come from natural origins, including like a, you know, he attacked the FBI and undermined a lot of confidence in anyone who disagreed with him about this. And it wasn't that he was, again, I'm channeling what Rand Paul's argument is. It wasn't that Anthony Fauci was mistaken. It was that he had a motive for why he wanted to convince the American people that it came from a you know, meat market and not from gain of function research that had been happening in Wuhan and that he himself had been potentially funding. That's what they wanted the testimony about. That's what he took the Fifth Amendment on. And that's why I think they should have just given him immunity to get that testimony. Because again, in these diaries that he bizarrely kept on government computers, there is once again like a little bit of evidence that he knew pretty early on that it was very unlikely that this was a live animal market problem.
1: So you're saying, I mean, Rand Paul has his own sort of theory of how these events might have unfolded. He has a right to ask Anthony Fauci a lot of hard questions about this because, you know, this suggests at least in Rand Paul's mind that some nefarious things could have happened. But Fauci should be given immunity to be confronted with those questions.
0: If you actually want to know the answer, you got to give the person immunity. The second they say, I invoke the Fifth Amendment, you say, great, then we're giving you, you know, immunity. We've talked to the Department of Justice. Now answer my freaking questions.
2: I'll just say this. Anthony Fauci has testified before Congress how many times? And this is the first time he ever took the Fifth.
0: He testified during the Biden administration, though, when he was going to get that pardon.
2: In 2021. So, yeah, beginning of the Biden administration. But in 2021, he testified before the Senate, taking questions from Rand Paul, and said, I'm not convinced whether or not this virus developed naturally. And I'm totally open to any investigation that looks into the origin. And he said that two or three times back then in testifying before Republicans. That was great. He welcomed the investigation. Rand Paul is now saying, and one of the premises of this most recent hearing was he lied to us saying there is no way the whole case you just made about the origin and the funding. And so he signaled that even though Fauci's been saying, I am not guaranteeing how this, we still don't know for certain. I have my theories, but we still don't know for certain. Let's have an investigation. If we were to actually have that investigation, great. But that's not what Rand Paul was trying to do this week.
1: And we need to find a forum to actually have the real conversation, get the questions answered. All right, we are running out of time, so we have to get to our rants and raves before we say goodbye. Mo, get us started.
2: I am so excited this weekend. My family and I are going to go see The Odyssey. I'm so excited about this. This is the first movie in history filmed with IMAX cameras, and we're going to see it on an IMAX screen. This is the first movie in I don't know how long that all four members of my family are actually excited to see.
1: Yes, that's awesome.
2: But my rant is that it's costing us more than $30 per ticket.
0: Thanks, Obama.
1: Yeah.
2: $120 before anybody touches the popcorn.
1: We didn't cover movies in our affordability policy discussion that we really should have.
0: IMAX movies, David.
2: Here's the number, right? This is going to end up being the most successful movie opening maybe of all time. There are people who want to see this on special premium format screens that are flying across the country to Las Vegas and paying close to $100 per ticket. The thing that makes me sad is we can do it. We can spend the $30 per ticket. A lot of families can't. Movies used to be the low-cost way to entertain your family on a Saturday afternoon. Now it's a budget line item that needs to be discussed at the kitchen table. And in an era where they are competing with Netflix and Apple and other streaming services, they're picking their new audience, and that just makes me sad.
1: Well, I hope you enjoy the movie anyway.
2: Me too.
1: Sounds like a fun family outing. Sarah.
0: Okay, here's my rant. pretty self-serving. Moving is hard. Everything about moving is hard. I could rant about any little piece of it. You know, it's deeply annoying though. When you're moving to a new, like, whole state, but they, you know, have to deliver things at certain times during the day. And you're like, I'm, you know, beg, borrowing and stealing friends' time to be like, hey, can you be at my house, you know, from these hours? And then the guy's like late or he goes to the wrong address. And moving is hard enough on my own without having to inconvenience everyone I've ever known. I'm very indebted to people in the best way. And it really does take a village to move.
1: And I bet your friends and people who are doing it, it gives them pleasure to help out. Don't forget that. You're not annoying them. Helping friends who are moving and doing stuff like that, it feels fulfilling. And you're there for people and they know that you would be there for them. That's David Green's advice column today.
0: I mean, literally one of my friends had to sit in the house that had no furniture or Wi-Fi. She just had to like sit on the floor and wait.
1: I mean, meditate. It's a great time to meditate. Think about life. I don't know if this is a rant or a rave, but I just want to bring up Tic Tacs. I love them, but they come in containers that are very loud. Like when you walk, you can hear the Tic Tacs like hitting the plastic. Everyone knows you have Tic Tacs in your pocket. So it's like, I'm at a concert, I'm at a funeral. Like I spend a lot of time thinking about where not to have Tic Tacs.
0: There's only one other person on the planet I know who is obsessed with Tic Tacs and has this problem.
1: Who?
0: I am married to that person.
1: Oh, good.
0: Tic Tacs are disgusting.
1: No, they're not disgusting, but like President Trump...
0: Wait, which color are you having?
1: White.
0: No, he has orange. He loves the orange.
1: Oh, God. Those are literally disgusting and repulsive. Okay, we're not hanging out. But no, I just want to say President Trump, like it demeaned the office. It did all these things to bring out Tic Tacs and like joke about them with the vice president at the funeral of a U.S. senator. But like it also made a mockery of all of us who think deeply about how not to cause chaos, auditory chaos in a room if we're eating Tic Tacs. And I was really angry about that.
2: I'm an Altoids guy. I think they're better.
1: Also, they make noise. Those metal containers make noise, but not as much as
2: Tic Tacs. But they're better. They're worth it as opposed to Tic Tacs, which are gross. And Altoids did create a nice bipartisan moment between President Bush and Michelle Obama, if you'll remember. So
0: yes.
1: Yeah.
0: I was raised in a household with a mother who said that chewing gum was rude and that you weren't allowed to chew gum in public. It was the sign of like being a low person. So I love gum. And now every time, though, I like hear my mother's voice like, did get that out of your mouth before you go in public.
2: Let's bring gum back again. Let's change that narrative.
1: Yeah, I'm pro gum. Let's all chew gum on the show next week.
0: I think
2: let's all just prove your mother wrong on this one, Sarah.
1: OK, enough talk of Tic Tacs, gum and Altoids. I want to thank both Sarah Isger and Moa Lathy. Really enjoyed the discussion today. Left, Right, and Center is produced by Leo Duran. Our executive producer is Arnie Seipel. The show is recorded by Hope Brush and mixed by Katie Gilchrist. Todd M. Simon composed our theme music. 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I'm David Green. Thanks for being here. We're getting close to those midterms, and we'll be here to work through it all with you. 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
14: This 4th of July, America turned 250, marking a quarter millennium since the Founding Fathers signed the Declaration of Independence. Some say the men who built the nation deserve the reverence we give them. Flaws and all, their vision for self-governance has endured for 250 years.
15: They were incredibly courageous. People thought that America would fail, that republics were not possible. We need to rekindle some kind of civic values, and we can start with these flawed individuals, but who wrote something beautiful.
14: But others say it's long past time for a reckoning.
16: Unless we have a more critical distance from the founders, and I think we're going to continue to see our politics and our policymaking apparatuses decay. If they had created a system of governance I think was still working for us here in 2026, I would not be arguing that we should overturn it. I'm sure that the people who invented the pencil and the wheel had very unwoke opinions by today's standards.
14: So is it time to stop idolizing the founding fathers? I'm John Donvan. That's coming up on Open to Debate right after the news.
17: Live from NPR News, I'm Dale Willman. Officials in Twin Falls, Idaho, have identified the man who killed three people and injured seven others in a mass shooting there Saturday afternoon. He's 24-year-old Chad Williams. Police Chief Matthew Hicks says Williams shot and killed himself after being confronted by two armed people who drove him away from the fast food restaurant where the shootings occurred.
18: We can confirm that there was an off-duty state trooper and a citizen who actively engaged the suspect by returning gunfire towards him. We want to take a moment and commend the actions of the off-duty officer and the citizen and their heroic action to stop this incident.
17: Two of the people injured in the shooting have been treated and released. Over the next 2 weeks, two Democratic primaries in Midwest swing states could help to determine Democrats' chances to control the House in November. NPR's Mara Liason has our reports.
19: On Tuesday, Michigan voters will decide between a left-wing candidate, Abdul al-Sayed, and a more moderate candidate, Haley Stevens. They agree on most economic issues, policies to make housing, health care, and education more affordable, but they disagree on abolishing ICE and support for Israel. A new poll shows al-Sayed way ahead of Stevens in the primary, but losing by similar margins to the Republican candidate in the general election. In Wisconsin, left-wing candidate Francesca Hong is polling ahead in the Democratic primary for governor. If she's nominated, she could face Republican Congressman Tom Tiffany, an election denier who voted to overturn the 2020 presidential election. Both races could help answer the question, can left-wing Democrats win general elections in swing states? Mara Liason, NPR News.
17: Two helicopters involved in battling large wildfires in Greece crashed into each other on Sunday. The country continues to suffer from heat waves, drought, and large-scale conflagrations. Villa Marx has this update.
20: The crash between the two aircraft happened just west of the capital Athens on Sunday, said the local fire service. Greece's Prime Minister, Kyriakos Mitsotakis, warned there'd be difficult days ahead for his country as the extreme weather conditions have sparked fires across the Greek mainland and on several islands too. Firefighters say they're working under very challenging conditions with tens of thousands of hectares currently ablaze. Across Europe, countries including France and Spain have also battled fires of an often unprecedented scale in some regions as climate change drives higher than average temperatures over the summer months. For NPR News, I'm Willem Marx.
17: Key senators announced on Sunday a short-term spending bill that they say would keep federal agencies funded past the midterm elections in November. The Senate is now likely to vote on that measure before leaving for its August recess on Friday. The bill generally funds the federal government at current levels until December 11th. The House has passed a similar measure, but it does not include several items that have been sought by the Trump administration. You're listening to NPR News. Following the loss of temporary protected status, Haitian migrants in Springfield, Ohio are being summoned to meetings with Immigration and Customs Enforcement officers. Those meetings are more than an hour away in Cincinnati. Community members held a vigil outside that facility this morning to show support and solidarity. Tanya Weingartner, member station WVXU, has the details.
21: Supporters came holding signs and singing. They also shouted encouragement as displaced Haitians walked the long pathway to the facility's front door. Bethany Rogers of Cincinnati was compelled to participate, saying change can't happen if people stay home.
22: I came to bear witness to the great wrong that's being done to people who came here for a better life and had the rug pulled out from under them. It doesn't make humanitarian sense. It doesn't make economic sense. It's purely for ideology.
21: Haitian immigrants have been emerging from these meetings wearing ankle monitors. For NPR News, I'm Tana Weingartner in Cincinnati.
17: The latest movie in the Spider-Man franchise swung into movie theaters this weekend and left with $355 million in ticket sales. That made it the second biggest American opening weekend ever. Worldwide, it brought in $927 million. Christopher Nolan's Odyssey finished in second, bringing in $51 million. That brings its worldwide total to $911 million. And Toy Story 5 continues to impress with an additional $6.3 million. Worldwide, it's passed the $1 billion mark. I'm Dale Willman. NPR News.
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6: 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Jenny and Mike Conway, Judith and Mark Cook, Carolyn and Platt Davis, Janice and George Fleming, Amanda and Morris Gelb, Maria and Rex Gray, and Cynthia Holliday. Thank you.
7: This is Open to Debate. I'm John Donvan. Hi, everybody. Go back 2.5 centuries, and the men who drove the American Revolution, men like George Washington and Thomas Jefferson and James Madison and John Adams and all the rest, the men we call the Founding Fathers, sometimes just the Founders, they never heard the term culture war. But now, just as we're celebrating the nation's 250th birthday, these men stand most prominently at the heart of a new culture war battle. They have been named in a report just released by the Trump administration that is accusing the National Museum of American History of being too woke. The administration is arguing that the museum, which is part of the Smithsonian Institution, does not do enough to honor the founders, and by omission is actually dishonoring them. The museum leadership disputes that. Other critics say the report itself is methodologically flawed and biased. The White House pushes back, no, it's not. So yes, we're in the middle of a classic culture war face-off. But while the Smithsonian waits to see if the White House is going to take some action against the museum, we are not going to debate what's happening there in this episode. Here's what we're asking in this debate, and we're bringing in two debaters to take opposite sides. Is it time to stop idolizing the founders? So let's meet our debaters. Answering yes to that question, it's time to stop idolizing, I want to welcome Osita Nwanevu, who is a contributing editor at The New Republic, a columnist at The Guardian, author of The Right of the People, Democracy, and the Case for a New American Founding. Osita, welcome to the program. It's great to have you on Open to Debate.
23: Thank you so much.
7: Could you tell us in one sentence, and I just want it to be one sentence so we don't launch the debate, because I'm sure it's going to be germane to your arguments. Your book calls for a new American founding. In that one sentence, what do you mean by that?
23: So what I mean by that is that taking after, among others, the historian Eric Foner, who argues that the 13th and 14th and 15th Amendments of the Constitution after Reconstruction amounted to a second founding, I do believe we have had in this country's history moments where we fundamentally rework our institutions, and I'm arguing in the book that given the political and economic challenges we face, we're due for another one.
7: Thank you very much for that. And I'm sure we're going to hear more about your point of view on that as we have the discussion. But that discussion also includes Helena Rosenblatt, a historian, a professor of history, French, and political science at the Graduate Center of the City University of New York, author of The Lost History of Liberalism from Ancient Rome to the 21st Century. Helena, welcome to the program. It's great to have you.
24: Thank you so much for inviting me.
7: Great to have you. And you were born in Sweden. Now yes. You're an American. I'm just interested, having come from Sweden, grown up in Sweden, when did the founding fathers of the United States kind of begin to dazzle you?
24: My father was a diplomat. He was stationed in Beirut, Lebanon, and there I went to the American Community School. And as a young girl, I learned about the founding fathers. I probably heard little stories about George Washington chopping down the cherry tree and not lying about it, and Benjamin Franklin. We had these little books. I know those were mythologized, but they really kindled my love for history and my love for this country, and made me very curious about the founding fathers.
7: All right. Excellent background to know as we go into this conversation and this debate. And let's start the debate with our opening statements. We want each of you to take 4 minutes, or up to 4 minutes, to explain why you're taking the position you are. Osita, you're up first. You're arguing, yes, it's time to stop idolizing the founding fathers. Please tell us why.
23: Sure thing. So as I think is generally good practice in debates like this, I'd talk a little bit about how I'm interpreting the resolution. In arguing that we should stop idolizing the founders, I'm not here to argue that we should no longer consider them important figures or for a wholesale rejection of everything they did and said. What I am arguing is that we should leave behind our culture of founder veneration and worship. Here, 250 years into our history, in a country that founders wouldn't recognize, facing problems the founders could not have imagined, and bearing aspirations and ideals that I don't think the founders shared, I don't believe that the intentions of the founders should continue to bind us. We should be less interested in what the founders had as expectations for us than whether our institutions and our country measures up to our expectations here and now. And there are basically three things I'd like to say in support of this point. The first is that I don't think the founders actually wanted us to revere them in the ways that we've come to revere them. Jefferson, I think, is most famous for having this attitude, writes famously to Madison in 1789 that he doesn't believe the Constitution can justly last more than 19 years or so. After that, it would be the dead hand of one generation extending itself over the generations unjustly. And he's obsessed with this question over the course of his life, actually. So in 1816, for instance, he writes to Samuel Kercheval, a lawyer and historian in Virginia, on Virginia's constitution, the following. Some men look at constitutions with sanctimonious reverence and deem them like the Ark of the Covenant, too sacred to be touched. They ascribe to the men of the preceding age a wisdom more than human and suppose what they did to be beyond amendment. We might as well require, he goes on to write, a man to still wear the coat which fitted him as a boy, as civilized society to remain ever under the regimen of their barbarous ancestors. Now, Jefferson's a little bit of a radical in this respect, but the other founders said very similar things. Madison, Federalist 14. Is it not the glory of the people of America that while they've paid a decent regard to the opinions of former times and other nations, they have not suffered a blind veneration for antiquity, for custom, or for names, to overrule the suggestions of their own good sense, the knowledge of their own situation, and the lessons of their own experience? And finally, you have George Washington writing to his nephew, Bushrod, in 1787, just a couple of months after the convention in Philadelphia. I think the people, for it is with them to judge, can, as they will have the advantage of experience on their side, decide with as much propriety on the alterations and amendments which are as necessary as ourselves. I do not think that we are more inspired, have more wisdom, or possess more virtue than those who will come after us. And the irony of our culture of founder worship, to my mind, is it implies that Washington didn't know what he was talking about. We do talk about the founders as though they were more inspired, more wise, and more virtuous than the Americans who came after them, and certainly more than the American people today. By contrast, what I'm here to argue today, fundamentally, is that Washington and Madison and Jefferson, in their humility, in their critical distance from themselves, and their optimism about what Americans would learn from experience, were right. Two other points I want to make briefly. We have other heroes. Certainly, we've had our pick of transformative presidents from Lincoln on. I think both Roosevelts, Lyndon Johnson, Reagan for better or for worse. People like Charles Sumner, Thaddeus Stevens, people like Samuel Gompers, Mother Jones. All kinds of characters in our pantheon of potential heroes that we don't talk about enough because I think we've lionized the founders so much. And the last point I want to make is that I don't think we should believe in the founders more than we believe in ourselves. Over the course of writing the book I just published, I was very, very struck by the vision of America laid out by Walt Whitman, where he lays out this vision of the country as a place where human agency would really be honored and human beings would flourish more than any other country that existed before. Whitman believed that the people to modernize in America were the American people themselves, that there was beauty and virtue and wisdom in ordinary folks. I think that's a kind of vision of America that we can all subscribe to, and I don't think we need the founders in order to have that kind of inspiration guide us.
7: Thank you very much, Asita. Helena, you're taking the opposite side. You believe that it is not time to stop idolizing the founders. Your 4 minutes begin now.
24: Thank you. Thank you very much for, I really appreciate this kind of debate, especially given the culture wars. It's really nice to have this sort of civil debate. And I agree with at least some of what Osito just said. And I also don't think that I worship the founding fathers, or we should worship the founding fathers. We don't make a religion out of the Constitution or the founding fathers. But I do admire them. I do respect them. I am very grateful for them. I am grateful for them having produced this amazing document, the Declaration of Independence and the Constitution, that have lasted over 200 years. When you look at, I'm a European historian and have written a lot about and thought a lot about France. And France had, some say, 17 constitutions. And a lot of revolutions, and a lot of disorder and chaos and, bad stuff. And we have not here in this country. I admire the founding fathers for their courage, for believing that a republic is possible in a large state. This was not believed at the time. People thought that America would fail, that republics were not possible. They were incredibly courageous. They were brave. They gave us language that still resonates. Natural rights and equality. They gave us the beautiful words, we the people, in order to form a more perfect union. We, not a king, not God, but we, a perfect union, a union. And that's beautiful as well. And I think that can continue to inspire us. There's something I also want to say that is kind of a little bit personal, but also psychologists, I think, agree that we need stories. We need people whom we can admire. And I find that what's going on today is not helpful. It's not healthy. I disagree with this phrase that we should stop idolizing the founding fathers, because I think that they're being criticized unfairly over and over again. I see it with my own students. People need stories. They need, as flawed as these individuals were, I think we need something that binds us, that unites us. And these are great models in that way for us to emulate.
7: Thank you very much, Helena. So I just want to read back my notes on what I think I've heard each of you saying in your opening statements. You've already made it clear, Helena, you're not arguing to idolize, and we don't mean that word to indicate that there's a religious worship in any sense. We mean it to say that they do have this special status, haven't enjoyed it for some time. And as you indicate, that's being somewhat challenged in certain circles now. So with that as the baseline, Osita is parting with that. He says their unique status has been somewhat oversold, that they have been over-lionized, absolutely acknowledges that they made an important contribution, but not to such a degree that they still merit the kind of civic veneration that we're talking about as these dazzling and noble figures. He wants to keep some distance. He wants to acknowledge that their thinking has not kept pace with the evolution of the U.S. as a nation and as an experiment. And finally, in general, he doesn't think that we need to look to a class of heroes to validate who we are. We don't need saints to kickstart the story of our democracy, especially as he doesn't think that this group actually put an enormous amount of faith in democracy as we understand it and aspire to it today. Helena, I hear you taking a reverse position. You do say that these men do merit a unique form of reverence, again, not worship and not idolization, but that they do stand out. You're concerned that you think that there's a trend going in an opposite direction, that there is a move to take them down a peg. You think they are relevant today because their ideas continue to be relevant when it comes to grappling with the big questions. And you also make the point at the end of your closing that there is value to having heroes, to recognizing and admiring greatness, and you feel that that was embodied in these individuals.
0: Thank you, everybody. It's time for a quick break. And when we come back, we're going to dig deeper into the question, is it time to stop idolizing the founders? I'm John Donvan. This is Open to Debate.
2: Hi, this is Steve Inskeep. 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
1: 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Thank you.
7: Welcome back to Open to Debate. I'm John Donvan, and we are taking on the question, is it time to stop idolizing the founders? I'm here with debaters Osita Nonevu, a contributing editor at The New Republic and author of The Right of the People, Democracy and the Case for a New American Founding, and Helena Rosenblatt, historian and professor of history, French, and political science at the Graduate Center of the City University of New York. You're neither saying that there were gods on one side, nor are you saying that they were depraved on the other. We're talking about where to place them on the spectrum while acknowledging that they made contributions, but how do we rate those contributions now? So, Sita, I want to take this to you first, where Helena is arguing that, yes, they were flawed. And of course, very often this conversation revolves around the fact that they were, many of them were slave owners, which in the light of history, it looks like a very, very serious flaw. She also says they were one of a kind and that their wisdom and insight set us on a course that still is responsible for very, very successful outcomes of various sorts today, that they are different, they are special. And can you take that on?
23: So look, I mean, I think that the founding of the United States was an extraordinary thing in world history. I think that it was a tremendous achievement. I'm not somebody, I'm on the left, but I part ways with some people on the left who don't think that there was anything especially promising the American example and what happened in the American Revolution. I think that there was. But I also think that really taking the revolution seriously, really taking the founders seriously, means taking them seriously as political theorists, political actors, and not as a kind of canon of saints, which I do think that we have a culture of kind of trying to make them. There's one way this debate could play out, which is, as you described, you know, we talk about the founders as slave owners, we talk about the founders of people who participated in the genocide of Native Americans, we can talk about the founders of people who didn't believe in the equality of women. I think that these things are true, but they've never really been a focus of my writing and think about the founders for a couple of reasons. One is that I don't think that argument persuades very many more people. If you've not been persuaded here in 2026 that Thomas Jefferson was not a moral exemplar because he owned slaves, there's nothing else you can say on that subject that's going to persuade and convert somebody at this point. Ironically, one of the things that we can learn from the founders is that future generations and successive generations of Americans can build upon the experience of their forefathers and utilize their experience with the institution they create to create new ones. And that actually the American people have the right to fundamentally rework their institutions if they deem that necessary. That's what the founders did in the act of the revolution. They broke from a set of institutions that they thought were no longer working, established in the Declaration that it is the right of all people across all time to evaluate their systems on the basis of their principles and break from them. And ironically, we talk about the founders in a way that I think refuses to take that action seriously. We tell ourselves that there was one justified revolution in our history, one justified critical attitude toward previous institutions, and everything that's followed in America exists only to reify that initial founding. I don't think that's the right attitude to have. I think there were a moment where I'm much more skeptical about the durability and stability of the Constitution they founded than Helena seems to be.
7: I just want to break in because you made a number of good points now, and I just want to give Helena a chance to respond to some of it. Helena, what would be your first response to what you're hearing from Osita?
24: I think there's a little bit of contradiction in what Osita just said, because on the one hand, we should move beyond them. On the other hand, they themselves said that the Constitution, you know, might need amending. I mean, not might, but definitely needs, and that we shouldn't worship the Constitution as it was. I have studied the Enlightenment in America and the Enlightenment in France very carefully, and thinkers like them believed in progress, believed that society was going to change over time. They were quite idealistic. They believed that things were going to get better, more people were going to become educated, and over time, most likely, the Constitution would have to be amended to account for that. On the question of heroes, we can have many heroes. There's no reason that we can't have many heroes. But let's not forget the founding fathers and demote them in this way. I don't think it serves a purpose. Yes, maybe we need to change.
7: Do you feel it's a demotion that we're talking about is happening?
24: Yeah, I do. I do. It's a motion that worries me also. I think it's not healthy. Our Constitution is under attack. And I think it's maybe our only tool to save our liberal democracy. And so to start talking about changing it right now, I just don't agree with. I think that in saying let's stop idolizing the founding fathers, we can say that by looking at them this way from our perspective today, there's a fear that we're idolizing ourselves. You know, we're standing in judgment from our perspective with our values today. And what are people going to say about us? How are you sure that writing a new constitution, a new founding, how it's going to be any better than what has survived for over 200 years?
7: Osita?
23: I certainly hope that 200 years from now, given that I fully expect Americans in the

0: This programming is sponsored by the Audi International School, where students from PK3 to 12th grade grow in curiosity and courage, preparing them to make their mark on the world. The future's so bright at Audi. More at audi.org.
1: There's imagined. And that's despite the fact that I think we do have very, very deep structural flaws that are worth addressing, that are frustrating our ability to make policies and that are deranging our politics. And I think that the culture of believing that the founders got everything right, or got most things right in 1787, prevents us from seeing those flaws.
2: So that is what you say is fundamentally the problem with the kind of, again, I'm going to use the term hero worship, knowing that that's not a term that Helena is embracing. You say that the harm in that is that it causes us to avoid seriously questioning some of the tenets of our system?
1: I think that's right. Every so often I'll ask people who criticize the argument, okay, well, what do you think is wrong with the Constitution? Is there anything that you can point to as part of the basic design of this document that they think might be amended, might be changed, might be fundamentally altered, given that we now have more than two centuries of experience with it? We have political science as a discipline that did not exist in 1787. We approach political questions with more rigor and empiricism than the founders did.
2: So
1: many people say no.
2: Let me bring then to Helena the objection you have to the elevation of this group of founders from 250 years ago is that that is preventing the United States as a culture, as a body politic, from taking a long, hard look at how it's operating now, that that gets in the way of serious, profound amendment of the Constitution.
3: I don't understand why, given the fact that it's so hard to make amendments, that it's going to be any easier to totally rehaul the Constitution. And I admire your optimism that we would write a better Constitution today, but I don't really see any evidence of that at all. I see polarization, I see anger, I see despondence, and that's why I think we need to rekindle some kind of civic values. And we can start with these flawed individuals, but who wrote something beautiful.
2: Are you saying, Helena, that they bequeathed a kind of a system that has a kind of inherent stability, the slowness of change that Osita has an issue with, that inherent stability that they bequeathed us in their thinking and in the document that they constructed is actually a good thing?
3: Yes, I do think so. They have created stability and order for many, many years.
2: Let's take that to Osita.
1: Well, I mean, I think that, you know, it's up to the viewer. Do people watching and listening to this think that we live in a stable country today? Does it seem like the Constitution is doing its job of pulling Americans together and creating a system by which we can might govern ourselves and solve our policy problems efficiently and sensibly? I think it's not. The provisions of the Constitution are doing a whole lot to exacerbate polarization, the kinds of inequities it creates within the public, the power it gives some Americans over others. These are things that I think cleave us apart. But, you know, going back to something that you said at the outset, John, in framing this conversation, if the founders, as much as they were wrong and wicked, in my perspective, in owning slaves and doing things to massacre Native Americans and not believe women are equal, if they, despite all that, had created a system of governance I think was still working for us here in 2026, I would not be arguing that we should overturn it. I'm sure that the people who invented the pencil and the wheel had very unwoke opinions by today's standards. I wouldn't say that's a reason to get rid of the pencil and wheel. The argument I'm making is that the institutions we've been given are not, in fact, working to our ends and our interests. And what I'm hacking away at is that, again, not this idea that the founders were not intelligent people and that they did not maybe do the best they could. Maybe it was the best constitution we could have had in 1787. But we are a different country now with different concerns and different values and different aspirations. And I think we should have institutions to match. I do think we should have a movement to take us in a direction, yes, eventually, of having a new constitution. It might take 100 years, might last beyond my lifetime. But unless we have a more critical distance from the founders, we're never going to set ourselves on that path. And I think we're going to continue to see our politics and our policymaking apparatuses decay.
3: I just want to say that this cynicism that I encounter among young people, I don't agree that they are idolizing the founding fathers or that they think that the Constitution is perfect. Contrary, finding just fault and not recognizing the good, but only focusing on the bad. Unfortunately, I see a lot of that in my students. Why don't we start with some civic education? Why do you think that necessarily more, and this is controversial, I'm saying this also so that we can debate it. Why do you think that more democracy necessarily

0: necessarily is so much better.
1: I believe in democracy because I believe we're entitled to a measure of agency over the conditions that shape our lives, that it's wrong for us to live under the thrall of people who just happen to be more wealthy, happen to be more powerful than us. There's something wrong with not having the opportunity to make our own decisions for ourselves and to learn from our mistakes and to pull ourselves forward through the process of democratic politics. It's a good question because I think that we are accustomed in this country to not asking that question. It's a question we owe ourselves the opportunity to ask. Instead, I think we have a culture where we ask ourselves not what human beings are entitled to, but what the founders wanted. And as long as we ask that question, instead of the more fundamental question of what is good in society, what the good is, what we're entitled to,
2: you don't feel that the founders had that insight.
1: Oh, I think they did. And I think that's one of the things that we've lost in trying to elevate them to this kind of sainthood. In a culture that says that whenever we have a fundamental political question in this country, we don't ask ourselves philosophically, what would a good society look like or what might our institutions need to do for us as human beings? We ask ourselves, well, what did the founders think about this? What would the founders have wanted? Let's go back at the Supreme Court and sort of do this exegesis of letters to figure out what the policy should be. That's the kind of attitude that I'm arguing that we should challenge, partially because I think the founders demonstrated what is possible when you ask yourselves more fundamental questions of political philosophy, of ethics. And I think we have a culture of idolizing founders that actually takes us away from that, ironically.
2: Helena?
0: Well, again, I agree with a lot of what you're saying. I respectfully say that it's ridiculous to try to get immediate answers from the founding fathers to problems of today. What would the founding fathers say about artificial intelligence? Should we give them rights? This is actually being discussed right now. I don't think they could ever have imagined such a thing. But you mentioned, I'm not trying to worship them again, but I'm saying that studying them, I think you mentioned something about intentions and looking at what they intended. And sometimes it sounds like you really think that there was something beautiful about what they intended, but that now we've moved beyond it. And I think that studying them with exercising our critical judgment, not dismissing them, not idolizing them, but studying them with respect and admiration for what they did, we can see what's good and what's bad. Where can we learn from them? Where can we not learn from them?
2: Do you feel, Helena, that they embodied democratic impulses and convictions in the way that Osita is talking about?
0: Osita talks about democracy. I would talk about liberal democracy. I've written a book on the history of liberalism. And I think in this country, we often confound the two. Now, democracy, if you go back to ancient Greece, it means direct democracy, right? Every citizen votes for legislation. And obviously, they didn't have representative democracy yet. And today, we have something we call liberal democracy. A democracy, the founding fathers thought, needs to be contained. We need protections for individuals, for groups. Direct democracy is not a good thing. Do we believe that crowds from the street should legislate? No. We need people with some experience. We need to elect experience who can then represent the people in a liberal democracy. And so we have to be careful about what we mean by democracy. In Tocqueville, for example, he uses it, I think, 6 or 7 times in different ways. Let's be clear about what we mean about democracy and understand that it needs to be contained in some way. Populism. We have rulers in all over the world right now who call themselves Democrats, who are elected by the people directly and then dismantle all the protections that we hold so dear.
2: I just want to let Osita respond because you made a number of points there.
1: I think I'd have a little bit more confidence in the wisdom of crowds than maybe she does. There is something to putting a question to a large group of people that might give us more insight than giving it to a kind of expert. If we believe in individual rights, there's certainly democratic outcomes that can contravene them. And I think there should be institutions that deal with that. The question is, do the institutions we actually have in the United States do that especially well and do that in the ideal way? A little bit disturbing about having a Supreme Court that has that function where people serve for life and you have to turn on CNN whenever somebody takes a fall to see whether or not we're going to have a fundamentally different policy on climate change or abortion rights or something like that. I think that's kind of crazy. It's not something you see in other liberal democracies around the world.
2: It seems you are agreeing that the founders were suspicious, were concerned about pure democracy, that there's no disagreement about that. Do you think that that was a wise position on their part, Osita?
1: Well, I mean, I think that first of all, it's important to sort of disaggregate what they said on many of these questions. When it comes to critiquing the Senate, for instance, that Madison thought that equal representation in the Senate was a terrible idea and said so to the convention, can barely bring himself to defend it in the Federalist Papers, because he thought that it would create these distortions in policymaking that would lead to minority rule in Congress. I think we've seen those predictions bear out. But on the whole, yes, they were rather skeptical of the idea that we should have popular rule. There's this question that we always ask ourselves, is the United States a republic or a democracy? I think it's a misleading and oversimplified question in many respects. And what I'm arguing for is a kind of democratic republic. Republican governance is about fundamentally, again, this is very, very condensed, making sure that there is not accretions of power in one particular place. It might be an all-powerful king. It might be a kind of unruly mass public that doesn't know what it's doing. You need stable institutions, the rule of law, good rules for governance that are steady in order to make governance sensible. And I think that's the perspective I have about the kind of democracy I'd like to see.
2: Just to bring this back to the founders, you're saying the founders did not get that part right.
1: I think the founders believed in a different kind of Republican governance that was less democratic. I think that they wanted to protect certainly property owners. I think they wanted to protect men like themselves. Obviously, you did not have free suffrage at the beginning of this country. Even for white men, it was propertied white men who had the ability to express themselves politically. So they believed in a fundamentally more restrictive and less open kind of Republican governance than the kind I'm talking about.
2: Okay. So we're coming up to a break, but I want to give you a chance to respond to that before we take that break, Elena.
0: Okay. You're talking about how we need good rules. Another reason I really respect the founders is that they realized that constitutions are not enough, that civic values are necessary, that morals are necessary, that the idea of what makes a citizen is important. And I know they didn't always live up to these values, but they knew that they were important. And to a certain extent, with these culture wars and discussions about woke and so on, and the anger that's out there, we need that first. I think we need to build that first before we can even think about changing the Constitution. I don't think that's going to work. I don't think it's practical. And I'm very glad and I'm very happy with these sort of civic centers that are popping up around the country. They are discussing, they are debating the Constitution. They are debating what it takes to be a citizen. And I think this is so important. If we keep denigrating the founder and the Constitution, it creates cynicism, I think. People are less likely to participate in politics, and that's very sad.
2: I have to break in because we need to take a break. I'm John Donvan. This is Open to Debate, and we'll be right back.
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2: Welcome back to Open to Debate, where we are taking on the question, is it time to stop idolizing the founders? I'm John Donvan, and I'm joined by our debaters, Osita Nonevo, who's arguing yes, and Helena Rosenblatt, who is saying no. Now we're going to bring in some other voices, people who have been following the debate so far.

0: The civil authorities have issued a child abduction emergency for all of Texas beginning at 10:34 p.m. Sunday, August 2nd and ending at 1:34 a.m. Monday, August 3rd. Stay tuned, Amber Alert. Missing child from San Antonio, Texas. Missing child is Ariana Trevino Martinez, 2-year-old Hispanic female last seen wearing black top and leopard pants. 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Stay tuned, Amber Alert. Missing child from San Antonio, Texas. Missing child is Ariana Trevino Martinez, 2-year-old Hispanic female last seen wearing black top and leopard pants. 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
1: I think ironically, for as much as people judge his personal conduct, I think harshly for good reasons, Jefferson, I think, is closest to the progressive mindset in a lot of different questions, especially the Constitution.
2: Helena?
3: Right. I agree. They're not, they are very different. No. They're very different. But I think that's another reason we can admire them, because they debated. They debated and they made compromises. And that's why maybe the Constitution also has serious flaws, particularly how it accommodated slavery. But they did debate and they got something done, which is more than we can say about today's politicians and legislators.
2: And Manisha, your second question?
4: Yes. My second part had to do with the Constitution, because you both talked a lot about the Constitution as the founding document, and whether we should keep it or amend it or change it. And my question to both of you is this: are we looking at a completely new constitutional order, or are we really thinking about refounding the Republic at different periods through constitutional amendments and federal law, as has been done in the United States? This mythic thing that we had one linear constitution is not actually accurate. So what would you recommend today?
2: I'll let you go first, Helena, because I'm not sure that you're actually calling for a significant overhaul or radical overhaul, but I'll let you go first to tell us whether you are or not.
3: No, I'm not. I think we can work within the Constitution and make amendments where necessary. I know it's difficult, but it's surely even more difficult to overhaul it completely.
1: So my brief answer is that I don't really know. I mean, I'm arguing for opening the door to constitutional changes. I think that that might take the form of amendments, although I think the process is very hard. I think there are things we can do in ordinary legislation. But I do think having this horizon that 100 years from now, 150, we might have a different document, it's not something that scares me. I think that we should be closed to. It's a matter of asking ourselves what institution would best serve our needs and moving in that direction.
2: Thank you very much. Manisha, thank you so much for joining us and for your question. And I want to bring in Michael McConnell. Michael is a professor and faculty director of the Constitutional Law Center at Stanford Law, also a senior fellow at the Hoover Institution. Michael, thanks so much for listening in and for joining us now with your question for our debaters.
5: Thank you. What I always want to ask is, compared to what? And particularly for Rosita, you're certainly right that we now have better science, better political science, lots more experience. But I wonder whether we actually have better leaders in terms of people of courage and farsightedness and public spiritedness. Would there be a single statesman, American statesman in the 21st century who you think stacks up to the likes of Madison, Jefferson, Washington, Hamilton?
1: No, I think the 21st century is kind of a fallow field for liberal leadership. Fortunately, though, we've had 250 years of history we can look to. I do think, as I said at the outset, that there have been leaders who followed the founders, who did tremendous, extraordinary things for the country, both as conventional politicians and also people outside of formal politics. I don't see any reason why we shouldn't consider people like Martin Luther King part of this pantheon, if we must have one, people who really pulled this country in a fundamentally different direction and improved it. So, no, the 21st century is pretty bleak ground. But that's a call for us to stand up and expect more of our leaders, not to extol or over-idolize the people in the first founding generation.
2: Helena, I suspect the question resonates with you.
3: The premise of the question does resonate with me precisely because we don't have anything comparing to these men who, again, I don't idolize, but I think are marvelous examples and did something really beautiful for the country. I can talk again about France, where Madame de Staël, I'm writing a book about this fabulous woman. She lamented during the revolution that they didn't have good men like we had in America. And because of that, because of the need for people also, as I said earlier, the need for people to have good leaders, to have good examples, they got Napoleon. They got demagogues. This was the result of more direct democracy.
2: Thank you very much for that answer, Helena. And thank you very much for your question, Michael. I now want to bring in John Malcolm. John is Vice President for the Mises Institute for the Rule of Law at Advancing American Freedom. John, thanks for joining us and for listening in. And what question do you have for our debaters?
6: Sure. So I certainly agree that the founders were not perfect. As James Madison said in Federalist Number 51, if men were angels, no government would be necessary. Nonetheless, the founders drafted our Constitution, which is the oldest written constitution that's still active today. The founders also established a government based on the consent of the government, founded on the concept that all men are created equal and have certain God-given inalienable rights. So my question, Osita, is the following. Would you concede that the principles underlying our government and the system of checks and balances that the founders set up, with the ability to amend the Constitution in a way that requires substantial support but not unanimity, of the entire country, that this was very admirable and worth studying and celebrating.
2: And preserving, by the way? Is that part of your question? Okay.
1: Well, I think worth studying for sure. Celebrating, you know, I think, again, I go into this in more detail than I possibly could here in the book about what I think the flaws of the Constitution are. But what I will say here is that, you know, as admirable as it might have been in 1787 to create, as I said, this truly new form of government to empower people, I think, more than was the case under British rule, the age of the document since then is not something that intrinsically recommends it. I don't think that somebody saying, well, I have the oldest car on this block still in operation is necessarily a good recommendation of that mode of transport. We have to have a critical reading of the document and understand whether it serves our interests and our purposes today. That's what I'm arguing for. So certainly the Constitution is worth studying, and I wouldn't even say that there's nothing admirable about it as a document that is crafted at the end of the 18th century. But we've had a lot of experience since then. We have new problems, we have new concerns, we have new interests, and I think we should be open to reconsidering our constitutional arrangements on that basis.
2: Helena?
3: Well, I would just say that the language that I mentioned in my opening sentence, we the people and the idea of natural rights and equality, even though it refers to men, and it was white men and no women, these people have used these principles. Women argued for their rights on the basis of the Constitution. Slaves did as well. These words have resonance. They're beautiful. And I really believe that at this moment, particularly, we need to defend the Constitution. We need civic education. We need people to learn the Constitution and to understand what it says and admire and show gratitude to the Founding Fathers.
2: John, do you have a follow-up question based on the answers you heard?
6: Well, look, I certainly think that we should be amenable to amending the Constitution. We've done it 27 times before. But it is a founding charter, and I guess I would ask Osita whether he thinks that other countries where they amend the Constitution in the same way that they might change a dinner order by looking at a menu is a preferable system.
1: Well, certainly I don't agree with Jefferson that 19 years is appropriate. I think that the right amount of time for a constitution's lifespan is probably between 19 and 239. I mean, I think the University of Chicago did a study maybe a decade ago where they found that in the developed world, the average lifespan of the Constitution is something like 30 years. There are revolutions and reasons why that might be the case in certain cases, but you also see examples like Sweden, for instance, where they just decided that enough time had passed in peacetime to fundamentally think about their institutions, whether they were still working, and to come up with a different document. That does happen too. And again, you know, all these problems that Helene mentions, which I think are real problems, the divisions in American society, demagoguery, the absence of the rule of law, I think the Constitution has actually exacerbated these things, especially when it comes to the power that the president now wields. People warned back when the Constitution was being ratified that we created an executive that was going to be overly powerful and the Constitution did not provide sufficient checks for this. I think we're seeing examples of that every single day now. So there are things that I think are wrong with our politics that are not just matters of ignoring the Constitution. I think the Constitution exacerbated some of our political woes, and it's time for us to take that seriously.
3: I thought it was kind of fun that Josita spoke about Sweden, because, as you know, I'm Swedish. And I don't know if we can compare the United States to a small country of 8 million people. I think they're 10 million now. Very, very similar in culture, although that's changing now. It's a very different kind of project to change the American Constitution and change the Swedish one.
2: John, thank you very much for your question and for joining us. We're going to go to our closing round in just a moment. But before we do, a question that has occurred to me as we've been listening to this conversation, prompted by Helena, you're talking about the impact of the current discourse on college students. I remember growing up, long time ago, going to school, and we were very, very much given what I think Osita would call almost the religion, civic religion of the founders. And we were very, very much told the story that these were men of extreme nobility who were special, who did belong on a pedestal, who did deserve their own days, and that there was nobody like them. And getting that in childhood was very, really, really is a very powerful imprint. I'd like to ask each of you whether you think there should be changes to the way smaller children are taught, where that imprint first happens in the culture, because it is so important. I'll have you go first with that, Osita.
1: Well, I mean, I think it's hard. I think it's hard to talk to small children about matters of politics and history in general, you know, especially when it comes to things like the reality of slavery. On the one hand, obviously, I wish that people knew more about our history there and the darkness and evil that was involved there. How do you talk to somebody who's 8 years old about that? You know, that there's, I think, a real difficulty there. And I think it's true that we need to teach people about our history, where this country came from. So I don't really know. I mean, I think that's a question that's best suited to people who have the, I think, very difficult task of trying to impart civics to very young people today. What I'll say, though, is that, you know, when it comes to the attitudes we have as adults about these people, the actual culture we have is very concerning. As you said at the very beginning, we have a president who attacks historians and attacks museums if they offer any kind of critical attitude towards the founders. We have people who are regarded as suspicious if they have anything but a reverential attitude in their public writing about people like Jefferson. And I think that that's an unhealthy culture.
2: Well, you kind of wandered a little bit off the what did we teach kids question a little bit.
1: Yeah, sorry.
2: Because that's okay. I think your answer is you're not sure, which is perfectly reasonable. But I want to take the same question to you, Helena, again, to get out of the college-age student, because I really think these things begin really early.
3: Yeah. It's very funny because I had some closing remarks that refer to that. But I would answer your question, yes. I think we can say that they're exceptional people, to six-year-olds, to first graders, to second graders, to third graders. I think we should add other heroes from American history. We should add Martin Luther King. We should add, but not demote, those brilliant, admirable men.
2: So we're going to move to our closing round, and it's where the debaters have one more time, very briefly, to make their case for why they are taking the side they are. Osita, you're up first. One more time, why you believe that we should stop idolizing the founding fathers. The floor is yours.
1: So thanks again for having me. So I was actually in D.C. on the 4th of July. I was there to write a little bit about the commemorative events, all the song and dance that was going on. And I decided to take a moment to actually go to the National Archives, for as much as I spent time in D.C., lived in D.C. I'd never actually gone into that place to see the Constitution, see the Declaration. It was about 102 degrees outside. I was there for 2 hours with people who were eager to see them. And once you got into this space, the first thing you notice is the historian Pauline Meyer has written in her wonderful book, American Scripture, is that this place is kind of like a shrine. It's kind of like a chapel, something you would see in a kind of religious building. And there are these throngs of people who are there in front of these documents, crowding around them to the point where you can't actually see them. People are doing selfies, people are trying to take pictures with their children. It's this kind of mob scene. And in it all, you can't actually see the documents at hand very closely until you push and shove your way towards them. If you do in the Declaration's case, the document is basically flated to the point of illegibility, even when you get up there. One of the things I noticed is that out in the corner of this rotunda, they have the 19th Amendment, which was totally unseen by most people, not of any interest, the engrossed copy that they had in Congress. And, you know, as a journalist, you look for visual metaphors to make the argument that you're trying to make. But, you know, this was almost a perfect example, to the point, like, we worship them to the point that we obscure what they actually did. We obscure the history that followed them. And, you know, for me, I think the most interesting thing in that room was not the documents themselves, but seeing the American people in their diversity, in their differences, from all corners of the planet, coming together to respect history, sure. But I thought that crowd was more interesting than the documents that they were there to see. It was a vision of a country the counters couldn't have imagined, a beautiful country, and one that I think it's still a privilege to be a part of. And I'd like us to take more of an interest in ourselves and our possibilities.
2: Thank you very much, Asita. And Helena, you get the last word with your closing, please.
3: Okay, wonderful. So I also have a personal story. And that's again, in my school in Beirut, Lebanon, the American Community School, where every morning we were asked to, there was a flag in the classroom, and we were asked to recite the Pledge of Allegiance. And I thought, as a Swedish citizen, I thought that was beautiful. It was a beautiful moment. We are pledging allegiance to a flag. That represents an idea and a constitution. It's not a person. It's not a king. It's an idea. And it's something that binds us together. Asita just talked about also people coming together to look at the Constitution. Now, that's beautiful. We need moments like this more than ever today to bring us together.
2: Thank you very much. And sounds like I didn't steal your thunder. So very much appreciate your closing. And I appreciate both of you as we wrap up the debate. I want to thank Asita and Helena. We really appreciate that you were willing to have this conversation, that you approached it the way you did, that you argued civilly. Of course, there's a lot of common ground, but there was some meaningful disagreement, and you talked it through in a way that let us all learn from the points you're making. So thank you very, very much for taking part in the program.
3: Thank you.
1: Thank you so much.
2: I'd also like to thank the other voices that joined the conversation, Manisha Sinha and Michael McConnell and John Malcolm. Thank you very much for bringing in interesting questions and moving the conversation in an even more interesting direction. And finally, a big thank you to you, our audience, for tuning in to this episode of Open to Debate. We're a nonprofit working to combat extreme polarization through what you just saw, which was civil debate. And our work is made possible by listeners like you and by the Rosenkrantz Foundation and by supporters of Open to Debate. Robert Rosenkrantz is our chairman. Our CEO is Leah Matthau. Andrew Lipson is head of production. Michelle DeBersini is head of marketing. This episode was produced by Julia Serkin. Alexis Pangrazi is our executive producer. The Open to Debate team also includes Katy Perry, Gabriella Mayer, Gabrielle Iannicelli, Linda Lee, and Scott Jacoby. Damon Whittemore mixed this episode. Our theme music is by Alex Clement. And I'm John Donvan. We'll see you next time on Open to Debate.

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3: From Texas Public Radio, this is Texas Matters, a weekly radio news magazine that looks at the issues, events, and people in the Lone Star State. Today on Texas Matters, Steve Adler was mayor of Austin from 2015 to 2023. He talks about dealing with intense development, the homelessness crisis, and how cities can fight back against challenges to democracy in Texas.
4: Mayors become the defenders of democracy in those situations.
3: This is Texas Matters from Texas Public Radio. I'm David Martin Davies. During the time that Steve Adler was mayor, Austin went through transformational growth and growing pains. Adler writes in his memoir, Hot Seat, Hot City, The Austin Mayor Story, that City Hall is where real government and democracy lives, and when done right, can improve people's lives.
4: You know, the years from 2015 to 2023 were years of pretty extraordinary change in the city and growth in the city. Austin was the fastest growing large metropolitan area for each of those 8 years. So great number of people arriving in the city of Austin. It was a period of time when Austin standing as a tech center really took hold. There was a period of time when Austin was a thought and policy leader among municipalities as a progressive city in a red state. Austin is a city that embraces change. The tolerance for taking risks is greater in this city than any city I've been in the world. It's also why Willie Nelson came here in the 70s to not only reinvent country music, but who listened to it, and Michael Dell starting a revolution in his dormitory room. And that spirit and culture of risk-taking is something that helps make this a magical place.
3: It does seem like there's this inherent tension between these two forces in Austin. One of them is the keep Austin weird side of things. The other side is make Austin wired tech part of things. Can they both exist? Has the tech and the growth and this outside money coming in, building higher Austin, these skyscrapers now that are all across the city, and keep Austin weird, is that still there?
4: That is still true. I think that keep Austin weird is something that is an element of this city today. I think keep Austin weird relates to that common cultural through line of being willing to take risks. There are a lot of cities where if you try something and you fail, you get punished. You don't have access to the same capital or opportunity or networks. That's not true in this city. This is a city that has lived the old adage about failing quickly and learning and trying again. There are a lot of people that have come here. There are a lot of companies that have come here. And when I was mayor, I got asked a lot why that was so. And I used to say that I thought it was really the music and the breakfast tacos. And I meant that. I think that companies come here because the people that they want to have working for them want to live in Austin, Texas. And that those people want to live here because of the culture. There's no question but that there is increased tech folks moving here. But I think that the tech folks that move here, as opposed to moving to Miami, for example, are moving here because of that Austin culture. People are making choices, and the people that have made the choice to be here become self-reinforcing. So I think that we are both Austin as a weird place and Austin as an increasingly tech place.
3: Austin seems to be really at this friction point between the state government, which is conservative, not conservative, because we no longer have conservatives. So and I wish we did. But, you know, this red state of Texas, Austin also being as a very progressive town. And we have a lot of tension between the city of Austin and the state government. And we've seen, like, Texas Governor Greg Abbott at times threatening to take over Austin or the police department. And there's a lot of tension between the two. What kind of experiences did you have just trying to deal with the state government while trying to put Austin on this path to growth, but also maintaining this progressive agenda?
4: You know, there's no question but that Austin is a more progressive place than the state of Texas as a whole. And that leads to conflicts in culture and in policy and program. I think it's really unfortunate when we have those disputes with the state that end up manifesting themselves on X, on Twitter, and social media. I recognize that when you haven't had a statewide Democratic official elected in Texas for 30 years, that when Republican administrations are looking for a boogeyman to be able to organize, to be able to raise money with, you can complain about the federal administration if Obama's president, but if Trump's in the administration, as it happened for 4 years of our term, the only real enemy that the Republicans can have are going to be Democratic cities. And the city that leads that in the state is Austin. So I think a lot of the angst that you see at policy levels is political and partisan in nature, and it's real unfortunate. You know, I used to go to the state to try to make the case to our state leaders that our state needs a diversified portfolio of cities the same way that someone needs a diversified portfolio in their retirement account, that we need cities like Houston and Dallas and San Antonio and Fort Worth, all great cities, but they're all different cities than Austin. They shouldn't be trying to make Austin look like all the other cities in Texas just for economic development purposes in the state generally. If Austin lost its culture and could no longer attract the businesses that we attract, those businesses don't end up going to Houston or Dallas or San Antonio. They go to Nashville or Denver or Seattle or Raleigh. Our state needs that diversified portfolio. Austin, responsible for a third of the patents in the state of Texas and half the venture capital invested in the state of Texas, is an engine for the state. And we ought to be celebrating the differences because of the success that brings to our state. But that was not the case. And we found ourselves on opposite sides of the state as they preempted the workforce protections, the second chance hiring protections. The policies that we adopted in Austin with respect to Uber and Lyft, plastic bag bans getting preempted by the state. We were battling with the state over COVID. You know, it's interesting to note that the mortality rate in the city of Austin was less than half the mortality rate in the state of Texas generally. If the state had the same mortality rate that we had in the city of Austin, 25, 30,000 Texans would not have died. I mean, that's a good thing, and the state should be celebrating that and trying to see what it is that happened here that had that result. But that's not the case, and especially in today's world of extreme political partisanship, the political divides that exist, the acrimony, and quite frankly, the leveraging of people at both extremes to use those differences to organize and rally their followers and to raise political funding. It's unfortunate. But throughout this process, Austin continued to be true to who and what it is, and I hope that continues.
3: There's one particular episode during your tenure as mayor that I think kind of captures this tension between the city rule, what happens in Austin, and what the state leaders of Texas are, their vibe. And that's the killing of Garrett Foster and the prosecution and then the pardon of Daniel Perry. So on July 25th, 2020, Foster was participating in a Black Lives Matter demonstration in downtown Austin following the murder of George Floyd. Foster, an Air Force veteran, he was legally carrying an AK-47 style rifle. Perry, who was an active duty Army sergeant, he was working as a rideshare driver. He either drove into or towards the crowd, depending on your perspective. And then as Foster approached Perry's car, Perry fired his handgun 5 times and killing Foster. He was indicted and prosecuted, and he was found guilty by a Travis County jury. Then after he was convicted of murder and sentenced to 25 years in prison, Governor Greg Abbott granted him a pardon and allowed him to go free. So he still is able to carry firearms. It seems to just totally contradicts everything that Abbott says about how we have to respect juries and the process of these trials. And it just seems to be a really dividing point between the rights of protesters and the ability, if it's almost like an open season on killing protesters in Texas. So how did you see all that?
4: I thought the pardon that issued by the governor was just outrageous. And I say that without knowing the facts of what it was that happened, other than, of course, what I read in media and heard described the same way that you just described it. But I do know that there was a jury that was dutifully and lawfully impaneled. And they spent a long time hearing all of the evidence. They heard absolutely the best case that the defendant and his attorneys could make, as well as the arguments of the district attorney in Austin, in Travis County. And then they weighed that information and came to a conclusion. I don't think that any of us who did not sit through that trial could express a reasoned opinion as to whether or not he should or should not have been found guilty. At the end of the day, he was found guilty. And it's important that as a community, we respect the determination of juries. That's a big component of our judicial and justice system. So I agree with what you said, and the governor seems to agree with those kinds of things too. Until this case happened. And I think it is an example of a political partisan kind of maneuvering that's real unfortunate, because when those things happen, it causes doubt with the institutions in our community, which are so important. I mean, in this country, we are these institutions. And so I think it was just outrageous for the governor to overrule the people that sifted through, spent time analyzing, and rendered judgment. And I think the message that it sent with that was, as you described, it was almost a sense that, you know, so long as you're shooting or killing the right people, then the law is going to look at you differently than if you're shooting or killing the wrong people. And that's not how our system of justice should be operating.
3: You think this was an injustice, what Abbott did?
4: Yes, I do think it was an injustice.
3: During your time, we saw homelessness really explode in Austin when you were mayor. Why do you think that was? What did you learn about the crisis of the unhoused?
4: Well, homelessness is a huge challenge, and it is in many, many cities across the United States. And the single most direct characteristic associated with increase in homelessness is rapidly rising housing prices. And Austin was the poster child for that, as we had so many people moving into the city and not increasing our housing supply to be able to meet that, making housing an ever more scarce commodity, more and more people bidding for the same apartment, the same rent house, or to buy the same home. That correlates to increase in homelessness. It was not an issue, really, when I ran for office in 2014. It was nothing that I was asked to talk about on the campaign trail. But over the course of my term, it began to be a greater issue. I remember being at a homeowners association in Onion Creek, and the neighborhood was really upset about a homeless encampment that was nearby under the overpass at Slaughter Lane. I had never been to a homeowners association meeting where people were that angry and frustrated and scared. It seemed like everyone there had a wife or a daughter that had an unpleasant encounter with somebody that they thought came from that encampment. They thought all the petty crime in their neighborhood was a result of that encampment. And quite frankly, as mayor, I could go to different meetings, and usually I had answers, or at least could go find answers, or could put them in touch with someone on city staff that could assist or help them. But with respect to homelessness, the city really had nothing of the scale to be able to address what was a increasing challenge, as it started with that neighborhood association, but it spread to many other neighborhood associations as our homeless population was beginning to burst at the seams. Our homeless population felt like it exploded because as a council, we decriminalized homelessness. We said that we were no longer going to give somebody a ticket or put them in jail if they didn't have a place to sleep, that believing that that was not the right answer to deal with someone who didn't have a home. The better course of action was actually to be able to help them find a home and to get them the support and services that they need. Policies where you ticket somebody and or put them in jail result in people just moving around like whack-a-mole or hiding. And that's what they had done in Los Angeles and San Francisco and Seattle and Portland. They hid the challenge until the challenge got so great that it could no longer be hidden. It exploded into visibility, and at such a level that at that point, there was nothing that the cities could do. The scale of the challenge was so large. So in this city, we said, you know, we can't follow in the same footsteps of these other cities. And best as I could tell, we were 6 to 8 years behind Seattle, but on a direct course to repeat the mistake that they had made and to end up in the same situation that they were in. So we decriminalized it. We became a lot more visible while it was still at a scale that this city could handle. We finally got everybody on the same page, businesses, business leaders, the business community, the social justice people, the social service support people, to come up with a comprehensive plan. We started putting dollars toward it. Also made some mistakes during that period of time, David. In hindsight, I didn't spend enough attention to the fact that we had shared public spaces in our community that were no longer shared public spaces. They were being taken over. That created and added to the angst that people were feeling. And I should have done, the council should have done a better job of really identifying where people could and couldn't go. But the fact that people got up one Monday morning and there were tents all over doesn't mean that lots more homeless people suddenly showed up. It just meant that the half dozen people that were living in the crevices underneath the overpass that no one ever saw came out into the open. I'm happy we dealt directly with that.
3: But the Austin voters reinstated that camping ban in 2021.
4: They did, and I think that was unfortunate that they did that. But quite frankly, I don't think that the council really gave people in the community an alternative. We did not properly identify, like I said, where people could go and not go. I think that election turned into a referendum on whether people liked tents. I don't like tents. We don't want tents. Tents are a bad thing. But we didn't come to the voters with an alternative to be able to deal with homelessness that didn't end up with a loss of shared spaces. So that was a mistake, I think, that we made. The voters rejected the policy that was being implemented without that aspect being taken care of, which I understand. But it became an important priority in our community. When I left office, we had increased by tenfold the number of permanent supportive housing units in the city. That was a step in the right direction. And I think that ultimately, cities that are successful in dealing with homelessness are cities that are getting people actually off the streets and into situations where they have a place to be and getting the services they need. A comprehensive plan that deals with both the emergency situation and the long-term situation. And ultimately, that's what Austin's going to have to do if it's going to overcome this challenge.
3: In your book, you warn that cities need to become the lifeboats of democracy if national institutions fail. So what could a mayor of a city like Austin legally do practically if a president, just any arbitrary president, I don't know anyone in particular, who would try to interfere with a voting, delaying certification, intimidation of voters with federal agents, or just basically seizing the ballots? What could you do?
4: I think that mayors in cities really become the defenders of democracy in those situations. And I think it's important for city government, local government, to try to protect communities by going to court and making sure that state election laws are followed, that there's not intimidation. You can see that happening in different places around the country where cities are stepping forward, like in Minneapolis and in Chicago and in some other cities. I think it's important for local leaders to be discussing these issues honestly and directly with the people that live in their communities so that they understand what they're seeing and they understand the risks that are involved. City government is the government that's really closest to the people, and people expect their city governments to perform in ways that I don't think that they expect federal government or even state government to do. People expect city governments to work, and I think that is a strength, and it enables local government to be able to talk to a community and mobilize a community, educate a community, and do all the things they need to do to try to defend the community as best they can, kind of like what we did during COVID.
3: Cities draw their authority, their charter, from the state. The state government basically can nullify anything that a city tries to do, and we've seen Governor Abbott do just that, just with the stroke of a pen. He doesn't like a rainbow crosswalk. He can just ban it. All sorts of things. He doesn't like mandating that workers get water breaks in the heat, just ban it. So what can a city actually do when the government, the governor, has that much authority over a city?
4: There is a lot of authority the governor has and the state legislature has over cities under our Constitution. Like you said, they can preempt a lot of what cities do, and our legislature has done that a lot to the city of Austin. But that power is not absolute. There are limitations on that power, and cities need to defend their position and the position that they have, and they need to take fullest advantage of the protections that are afforded by federal law that the state government cannot preempt and are there designed to protect cities. You know, I remember when I was in office, the question came up about whether or not our local police should be assisting ICE and acting as almost adjunct immigration agents. And at that time, our police chief said that that would be a bad thing for our community and for law enforcement, that it was really important for the people in this community to trust officers in police uniforms. And if those officers were becoming immigration agents, then the very people that needed to trust them would be afraid of them and would hide. A woman being assaulted by a bad person might not go to the police or might not testify if she felt like her involvement with police could result in her being deported or someone in her family or friends being deported. I supported our police chief in that view. And when we were asked by the federal government and our state government to use our local police force to help support the federal immigration agents, we said we weren't going to do that except as required by law. The state did pass a law that made us do some things that our police chief didn't want us to do, but it still left open a lot of things that we did not need to do. And I think cities need to stand by that and not acquiesce and not do more than what the law requires and put themselves in a situation where they're making their police force less trusted in the community and less effective. That's one example.
3: I want to ask you about Austin.

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1: What it is that you described, that the Austin, San Antonio area is going to become the next major metroplex, the next new major metroplex in the country, and I think that it's inevitable and exciting that that's going to happen. My relationship with the mayor in San Antonio, Ron Nurberg, was really strong, and we started working together on lots of different things, dealing with the state up at the state legislature. We dealt together, the cities dealt together on the issues of COVID and other social issues. Most importantly, we worked a lot on infrastructure and transportation issues and initiating real regular meetings and setting an agenda. And I think that's moving forward. And you see that right now in the work that our local judge, Andy Brown, is doing, working with San Antonio. Mayor Nuremberg now is going to be apparently the next mayor county judge in San Antonio. And I know the two of them are going to work really well together. So I think that you do see increased cooperation and effort to work together. But I think it's going to take and is taking the increase in economic development activity. You know, you drive I-35 and you can see why it is that these cities are becoming more and more joined. So I think it is happening. And I think it's going to continue to happen at an ever greater pace as we have leaders that are doing more and more. And I think you're seeing that happen.
2: 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His book is Hot Seat, Hot City, The Austin Mayor's Story. That's it for this edition of Texas Matters. Thanks for listening. I'm David Martin Davies. Check out the Texas Matters podcast. 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

0: Good morning. This is Newsday from the BBC World Service with Catherine Bierhanger in Nairobi and Andrew Peach in London.
1: Yes, coming up, Zambians are gearing up for a general election as President Hichilema seeks a second term.
0: Going to hear why more girls are playing cricket in Nigeria.
1: And we'll find out why one of Europe's most wanted drug fugitives is living freely and with government protection in West Africa.
2: BBC News with Neil Nunes. President Trump has said new talks with Iran will begin on Monday. He did not say where the negotiations would take place or who would be involved. On Saturday, he said he had cancelled planned strikes against Iran at the request of Gulf leaders and Tehran. Japan and the United States have confirmed that both countries coordinated moves to prop up the yen last week after the Japanese currency fell to a 40-year low. A Sudanese human rights group says 35 people have been killed in a drone strike by the army on a traditional court session in the western Darfur region. The attack occurred in an area controlled by the paramilitary Rapid Support Forces. Cuba's state-run electricity company says the national grid has collapsed again, causing a nationwide blackout, the sixth since the start of the year. The island was just recovering from a partial blackout on Saturday. An EU naval

0: mission led by Italy in the Mediterranean has boarded an oil tanker suspected of being part of Russia's so-called shadow fleet. Italy's Ministry of Defense said the tanker was intercepted sailing from Benin to Istanbul. The former First Lady of Brazil, Michelle Bolsonaro, has been nominated as a Senate candidate by the right-wing Liberal Party, despite her recent public row with the party's presidential nominee, her stepson Flavio Bolsonaro. An earthquake measuring 5.4 in magnitude has struck near the Egyptian city of Suez. There are no reports of damage or casualties so far. And the pop star Ariana Grande has said she will withdraw from public appearances. Her representative said she would step back from visibility because of endless public scrutiny. BBC World News.
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2: Now, Zambians prepare to go to the polls in a few days. 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
2: Later this month, Zambians go to the polls to decide whether President Hichilema should get a second term. He's facing quite a challenge from a united opposition who say the lives of Zambians haven't improved enough since he took power in 2021. The leading opposition candidate this time is Brian Mundawile.
3: I love Zambia and I love Zambians. If you look at our manifesto, we are focused on Zambians. Our manifesto moves women and youths from the margins to the center of policy and economic transformation, making the youths the main drivers of that economic transformation. We need to invest in order to industrialize. And once we industrialize, we'll create employment. That's the only way we're going to fight poverty.
2: Now, stay with us on Newsday. We'll bring you the whole interview with Brian Mundawile a bit later in today's program. But now let's talk live to Digin Dababoye, who's a Zambian living in Kenya. He carried out that interview just back from Zambia. Thank you very much indeed for being with us. This is a pretty competitive election, no?
4: It is quite competitive and has become competitive, especially over the last couple of weeks, you'd say about 8 weeks. Before that, there was a strong feeling that President Hichilema would retain it quite easily, but Brian Mundawile putting up quite a strong challenge, and he seems to have gotten away with the Zambian voter.
2: Give me a sense of what Zambians are looking for, because obviously you can hear that the opposition campaign is, you know, not enough has happened in recent times, that the politicians aren't looking after your concerns. Give me a sense of what the concerns of people who are voting are.
4: The biggest issue is the cost of living. The Zambian people that I've talked to since I was there was that there's so many things being said to be improving by the government, especially when it comes to bigger issues like macroeconomic indicators. But they're saying this is not trickling down to some of the benefits they'd like to see with regards improvement in the cost of living, which is the biggest issue here. But when you talk to young people as well, they are talking about opportunities for them with regards employment. They would also like to be strongly supported with regards to their entrepreneurship practices, but they say this has been quite slow and they had high expectations of President Hichilema.
2: Okay. Criticizing the government is sort of the easy part in a way. What's happened in Zambia now, though, is that the opposition has managed to coalesce behind Brian Mundawile. How has that happened? Talk us through that.
4: Brian Mundawile's rise this time around is obviously because of the cost of living, but also an interesting thing is that the former president, Edgar Lungu, who lost the election to Hichilema in 2021, died last year in June. He was obviously the biggest opposition figure in the country. Even if he was ineligible to contest this election, he had a strong voice and support. So when he died, it appeared that there was need for some sort of alternative, and Brian Mundwile rolls as the option, which is why the opposition, which has for a long time been fragmented, has appeared to support him now. And he's also contending with a very close ally of former President Edgar Lungu's family, in fact, as a family spokesperson, as his running mate. And that's how it seems he has managed to get this much support from the opposition, and even, you could argue, from the Zambian public.
2: And in terms of President Hichilema, what campaign is he running? He's got a sort of choice between either telling people that Zambia's on the right track and they shouldn't turn back, or to say, better the devil you know.
4: Well, he's definitely saying Zambia is on the right track, and it's undeniable that there's been improvement in terms of macroeconomic indicators. Inflation has come down from over 20% when he took it to around 6.5% now. And his government has managed to restructure the debt, which is what they're saying is their biggest achievement. He argues, and his campaign, that this has saved Zambia around $1.9 billion of debt repayment each year. And he says this is the money that they're using to introduce policies like the free education that has now become law from primary to secondary education. And he says this is also part of the investment going into infrastructure development into the country. And this is the case that he is presenting before these people, saying he wants, and I quote him, to protect the gains that have been made over the past 5 years and to also ensure that it happens beyond just these 5 years into another.
2: All right, thank you so much for that. That's Digintaba Buyoya, who carried out that interview, which you can hear later in Newsday, with the opposition leader in Zambia, Brian Mundwile.
1: Now to Ethiopia, where fears are growing that the fragile peace in the country's northern Tigray region may be unravelling. Fighting has broken out in western Tigray, with the region's authorities accusing federal forces of launching an offensive at dawn on Saturday near the Sudanese border. Tigray's leaders accused Addis Ababa of imposing a blockade, cutting the region's budget and carrying out drone strikes. The federal government, meanwhile, says leaders in Tigray are working with outside forces to undermine the country's stability. Both sides have also accused each other of failing to honour a 2022 peace agreement, which brought an end to 2 years of devastating civil war. Well, joining me here in the studio is Newsday's Kauke Daniel Beltau and longtime Ethiopia correspondent for the BBC. So, Kauke Dan, just bring us up to date with what you're hearing from the region over the weekend.
5: Over the weekend, we have heard reports that there had been clashes, and the clashes were reported in western Tigray. As you know, that's a disputed area that has been a center of contention between Tigrayan authorities and their southern neighbor Amhara region, and currently it's under the control of the Amhara forces. So it seems that the fighting was intense, and it was it involved several battalions and then heavy artillery as well as drones. Now this is what we managed to hear from reports, and it seems that it continued for several hours on Saturday into Sunday, but it seems that it has subsided now. But the tensions remain there, and the Tigrayan forces, they have come out and accused the federal government of launching what they call full-scale war. So far, we have not seen any evidence to suggest whether this is a full-scale war or not, and the federal authorities are not saying anything except a few ministers posting on social media sites.
1: We are also seeing reports of some hundreds of people from Tigray fleeing into neighboring Sudan. Yeah. Sudan is also in the middle of its own civil war, so quite a tense region at the moment. Just remind us, what's at the heart of the dispute at the moment between Tigrayan leaders and the government in Addis Ababa?
5: Well, these reports are coming in the backdrop of the, you know, simmering and increasingly escalating tensions between the two forces. The Tigrayan forces or the Tigrayan People's Liberation Front, which currently administers the Tigray region, is, you know, technically not a political party registered in Ethiopia. It has been deregistered, and there has not been any elections in that region, while the rest of the country took elections in June. And also that they accused the federal government of not sending budgets and you know, cutting several basic supplies like fuel, while the federal authorities accused the Tigrayan forces of colluding with other foreign actors, including Eritrea. And last week, for the past 2 weeks, there have been these increasing reports on government-owned and state-affiliated media forces accusing or insinuating that the Tigrayan forces are colluding either with Eritrea, which is in bad terms with Ethiopia now, or Ethiopia's long-term for Egypt. So there have been this, you know, clash of words, simmering tensions for quite some time. And also that was compounded with military buildup. We've been hearing increasing military buildup along borders. And now these clashes came in the backdrop of that.
1: What is the risk of a full-scale blown-out war, something that a lot of experts in the region have been warning about?
5: Yes, there is a real risk. I mean, you know, there have been warnings for quite some time. There have been fears that Ethiopia might be slow walking into another civil war. And everyone was fearing what is that, you know, bang that's going to lead into a full-scale war. And also there is a risk of entanglement with the Sudan war, which is currently, you know, still raging after 3 years.
1: Kalkidan, thank you very much. That is Newsday's Kalkidan Yibeltal with the latest from the Tigray region in northern Ethiopia there.
2: Catherine and Andrew with you this morning. President Trump says new talks with Iran will begin on Monday on reopening the Strait of Hormuz and ending Tehran's nuclear ambitions. A couple of messages from Newsday listeners on that. Mohammed in Freetown says negotiations between the US and Iran won't bring peace to the Middle East. The US is being manipulated by Israel in this war. And Solomon in Philadelphia says, I'm so disappointed in President Trump. He says he's the best deal maker, but he's not making a deal here with Iran. He's playing with fire. One other headline, Japan and the US say they took action to prop up the yen last week after the Japanese currency fell to a 40-year low. We are already in the run-up to the new Premier League season. Sarah has the sport for us this morning.
6: We are indeed, Andrew. And in football, the former English Premier League manager Philip Brown says Eddie Howe will get another big job in football next season. But Newcastle haven't moved wisely in the transfer market so far. He says that it comes after Eddie Howe's resignation on Friday and the departures of more key players this summer.
7: I really don't think that Eddie got over the Alexander Isak farcical situation last year, where player power absolutely destroyed a manager who is probably one of the best English managers around at this moment in time. Eddie will walk into a job, there's no doubt about it. Where it is in the Premier League, I don't know. But, you know, where Newcastle are concerned, I think they've missed a trick here. They've lost Tonali for $100 million. I think that's good business. Anthony Gordon going to Barcelona, you couldn't stop him. Target went for a hole, to hole on a free, and then Kieran Trippier. For me, Trippier, a little bit of a legend, had a say in the place, control of the changing room. Now they've lost a little bit of that. Sometimes I think these directors of football don't understand changing rooms and understand what people contribute to changing rooms. That's why Chelsea are bringing in Jordan Henderson. They're bringing in people that have been around the block, that have got the nous. Given Trippier another year, wouldn't have been the end of the world. He could have actually seen over this bit of a dilemma. And, you know, it's almost a crisis going on at Newcastle.
6: What do you make of Newcastle's decisions? Well, send us your thoughts. Send us your text on Newsday. In the latest pre-season friendly matches for English Premier League teams, Liverpool lost 4-2 to Leeds, having led 2-0 in Chicago. Dominic Calvert-Lewin scored twice as Liverpool's second half defensive vulnerability cost them highly. Some transfer news now. Chelsea have signed the Strasbourg midfielder Valentin Barco on a 7-year deal. Barco becomes their seventh signing already this summer. In golf, Japan's Shiho Kuwaki has won the Women's Open at Royal Lyvham, beating Germany's Esther Hanselhieter in a playoff. The BBC golf correspondent Ian Carter reports.
8: So the trophy stays in Japan, but it took two extra holes on a dramatic final day. The champion set the target at 5-under with a closing 70 that was matched sensationally by Esther Henselite, who holed from long range for a closing birdie. At the second extra hole, Shiho Kawaki prevailed after the German's tee shot found gorse. It meant a decisive bogey. The British challenge faded on this final day, with Lottie Woad and Charlie Hull both finishing 1-under par, 4 shots behind.
6: That was BBC golf correspondent Ian Carter. And that's all from me for now. But as always, for the latest sports news, you can head online to bbc.com/sport.
1: Sarah, thank you. Speak to you a bit later on in the programme. Now, one of Europe's most wanted drugs fugitives, Jos Leidekkers, is living freely and with government protection in West Africa, according to the government of the Netherlands. Last year, the Dutch Justice Ministry sent an extradition request to the government of Sierra Leone, who have so far failed to acknowledge his presence in the country or his alleged close links to the country's first family. Leidekkers has been convicted in his absence on multiple counts of cocaine trafficking and crimes of violence. Ed Butler has been to Freetown, the capital of Sierra Leone, and sent this report.
9: May the 1st this year, and the head of the Spanish Coast Guard's anti-drug operation, Lieutenant Colonel Oscar Ramacha, receives a tip-off. A cargo boat is travelling across the Atlantic. It's about to transfer a large shipment of cocaine, he's been told, to smaller speedboats off the southern coast of Spain.
10: Some part is for the Spanish market, but other part is spread through the European countries.
9: Customs officers board the ship.
11: Positivo.
9: What they found was no ordinary haul. Some 30 tons of cocaine packaged in plain view along a corridor running from bow to stern. It was the biggest seaborne seizure of cocaine ever made. 22 crew members from Europe, Africa, and Suriname were arrested. But the suspected mastermind behind the shipment, a Dutch drug dealer called Jos Leidekkers, who's based in Sierra Leone, well, he remained at large.
10: He controls all the cocaine who goes from Sierra Leone to other parts of the world. He is putting in big warehouses, is the boss in Sierra Leone, but he's also, as an octopus, he has his fingers in other parts of the world.
9: This was when the Sierra Leonean public first learned of the mysterious and clearly very wealthy foreigner living in their midst. A violent brawl at a nightclub in the Sierra Leonean capital, Freetown, caught on camera. Sophie van Leeuwen is a Dutch TV reporter covering Africa for NTL News.
12: There's been a shooting. He was involved. Other people were involved.
9: Mysteriously, despite one man suffering two gunshot wounds to his kneecaps, the Sierra Leonean police dropped all charges. People could hardly help noticing him around town, though, a conspicuous and flamboyant foreigner.
12: He was hanging around at the peninsula, of course, you know, where the resorts are, but also at the casino, at the spa, restaurants. He visits the president's daughter, Agnes Bio, and he gives her presents, flowers. They also like to go out together. So the authority said, we don't know him, but local people tell us we do know him and we know he's connected to the president.
9: The story really gained international attention when a silent video emerged showing a church service attended by the president, Julius Maada Bio, and his wife Fatima. Just one row behind them is a clearly recognisable Jos Leidekkers, next to the daughter of the president, Agnes. Rumours suggest that the couple may now have a child together. In a TV interview this year, the BBC's Megha Mohan questioned the First Lady on the subject.
13: Do you know who Jos Leidekkers is?
14: I have no idea who he is.
13: You don't know who he is?
14: No.
13: So Jos Leidekkers is one of the most wanted criminals in Europe.
14: I wouldn't know because I'm not a criminal, so I will not know.
13: He is a drug kingpin, and he is said to be married to the president's daughter.
14: Really? Well, maybe in another life.
13: They say that they have a child together.
14: These are all the lies I am not going to validate. Whoever is in that room is none of my business. I don't bring people into church.
9: But the rumours on local social media pages persist. Regular drug deliveries have been spotted along the peninsula beaches at night. In March this year, I visited Sierra Leone myself. When my microphone appeared, though, it was clear local fishermen were not keen to discuss the alleged drugs dealer.
15: No. We have never set eyes on that.
16: Our people don't like drugs.
9: But with a lowered voice, one man did direct my attention to a nearby harbour.
11: That abo is not to the benefit of the fisherman.
17: What is it for?
11: Whatever they say it is, they won't tell you the truth. But other things are taking place there which are not.
17: They're not legitimate.
11: They're not legitimate, yes. That's the exact word.
18: I requested an interview with Sierra Leone's president. The request was declined. Julius Maada Bio has never spoken publicly to the media on the subject, but I did visit the office of the Attorney General, Alpha Cisse, who also serves now as Sierra Leone's Justice Minister.
19: Well, of course, I've been speaking with the Dutch government. We do note that the Dutch government is interested in an individual who is alleged to be based here in Sierra Leone running operations in the drug trade. So,
17: but, I mean, he's been widely seen. There are photos and videos of him with the president and the first lady in the last couple of years. Isn't he raising a family with the president's daughter?
19: I mean, I wouldn't know. I wouldn't know. You don't know
17: if he's raising a family with the president's daughter?
19: Look, the point is that it's a matter that we take very seriously. If he's confirmed to be the person of interest, that person will be arrested.
18: Alpha Cisse, Sierra Leone's Attorney General. Well, in the last few weeks, the Dutch Justice Ministry has gone further, calling on Brussels to introduce EU-wide sanctions against Sierra Leone for its perceived refusal to extradite this wanted fugitive.
1: Ed Butler reporting from Sierra Leone there. And you can hear more of Ed's report in a two-part investigation from Business Daily on bbc.com or wherever you get your podcasts.
2: Going to go to Zamfara State in northwestern Nigeria now, where the Nigeria Cricket Federation has received the ICC Creo Cricket Festival of the Year Award for their programme introducing girls to cricket in a region affected by insecurity. So this initiative has earned international recognition for bringing cricket to girls in communities facing persistent security challenges where opportunities to participate in organised sport are often limited. Focus on Africa's Nkechi Ogbonna began by asking the Nigerian Cricket Federation's Women Development Manager Agatha Odiale to explain how Creo Cricket works.
20: Creo is just a concept, you know, representing fun, representing excitement. It's also a way to incorporate women and girls that are not playing in the national team. It has its own rules, though it's not exactly the same rules for normal cricket. It's played in pairs. So you can have two teams, they bat in pairs. For instance, you have a pair going into bat and someone is bowled. So what happens is that the other person, you know, becomes like a runner for the person until the other person is bowled. So we have rules like when you bowl a no ball, it becomes, you know, a bonus and you cannot re-bowl it. A wide as well, a bonus, and then you cannot re-bowl it. And when there's a wicket, it's like there's a deduction of 2 runs. So they deduct 2 runs from the total score. Creo is very peculiar. Why is it peculiar? Because you can play it anywhere with just limited rules. You can even play it indoor. You can play it within your compound.
21: You do not need a standard cricket pitch to actually engage in Creo cricket.
20: Exactly.
21: Why has Zamfara chosen to host the Creo Cricket Festival? And were there any challenges you were hoping to address for girls in the region?
20: So, you know, Zamfara State is one of the northern states in Nigeria. And then in those parts of the country, women are not really into sports. They are not really allowed to go into sports. So we chose Zamfara State particularly because of this women barrier, the barrier that the women and the girls face in playing, you know, sports and all that. So, and it actually gave these girls the opportunity to know that, okay, even while I'm a girl, you know, I'm from the north and I can actually play this game. And they've seen success stories of people that have played the game and, you know, become successful. And so it was very strategic to actually break that barrier, and Creo has actually been able to achieve that. We men being dominant or dominating the game, but now if you go there, it's not the same.
21: Agatha, it's good to hear some good news coming out of the state of Zamfara, which most times is in the news for insecurity challenges and kidnappings for ransoms and several terrorist attacks. Who are the girls this initiative is reaching? Tell us about their ages, their backgrounds, and the communities that they come from.
20: Majority of the girls who are targeted are basically secondary schools around the age of maybe 12, 13. To 14, 15, around that age. So our major targets were schools and younger girls. So, you know, when they are introduced early, into mm-hmm. the game. They have this playing time. They can play, you know, at least for some time before maybe some of them can get into other activities as they grow. Some of them have even had the opportunity to play for their states in some of our youth games, like the under 15, under 17, and young tournaments that we have for young girls as well.
21: Let's talk about the impact that the entire Creo Cricket Festival has had on these girls and their communities. Now, beyond teaching them how to play cricket, has this festival had an impact on the girls?
20: Definitely it has. There are some girls that have graduated from, you know, just being involved in cricket to playing for their states. Some of them, you know, playing for under 15, under 17. It has also impacted in the states, whereby some schools that don't even have sports activity or sports environments, bringing cricket in now, majority of the schools now introduce cricket activities in their schools. Some of them don't even have idea of what they will be doing or what they will want to do. Cricket has just given them that platform.
21: All right, Agatha, before I let you go, the Creo Cricket Festival has now won the ICC Global Development Award. What does this recognition mean for Nigeria Cricket Federation and everyone involved in the project?
20: It means a lot. Just by winning this award, it has also been able to put Nigeria out there in the global stage. And it has also been able to inspire cricket in Nigeria. It has also been able to spread cricket in Nigeria to so many places, so many individuals that didn't even know cricket was, you know, existed. But by virtue of this award, Nigerian cricket has been able to make a strong statement.
2: That's Agatha Udiale, who's the Women's Development Manager for the Nigerian Cricket Federation. It gladdens my heart, this story, Catherine, because both my teenagers really love cricket. It's the one thing that they're both very into. But my daughter particularly is passionate about cricket. So to hear about, you know, girls her age in other parts of the world who are getting the opportunity to play the sport is great. And to hear that the efforts are being recognised in this way.
0: Indeed, and I've just been looking at some videos online of some of the girls there in Zamfara State playing Creo cricket, and they're incredible pictures, just seeing these happy young girls playing this game, which, to be fair, Andrew, I hadn't heard about Creo cricket.
2: No.
0: And how it's different from other forms of cricket before.
2: Yes, there's lots of, all around the world, there's lots of different versions of cricket being developed that make, they're a bit shorter, a bit more playable, a bit easier to get your head round, all of that, and that's, it's good example of that. This is Newsday from the BBC World Service. It's Catherine and Andrew with you, and the headlines are coming up. Do stay with us.
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23: 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Thank you.
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0: Hello and welcome to Newsday on the BBC World Service with Andrew Peach in London and Catherine Byarahanga in Nairobi.
2: President Trump says there'll be new negotiations with Tehran after calling off a big attack on Iran over the weekend. The US leader says the aim is to reopen the Strait of Hormuz and end Tehran's nuclear ambitions. We're going to get a view on what he's had to say from Tehran shortly.
0: Wildfires continue to cause havoc across Europe. We'll go to Italy, where authorities have put its cities on its highest alert as a fourth heatwave hits the country, with temperatures once again topping 40 degrees Celsius.
2: And we're going to talk about the pop star Ariana Grande, who said she's withdrawing from public appearances for the foreseeable future amid speculation about her health. All of that on the way for you here on Newsday from the BBC World Service after the latest BBC News.
24: BBC News with Neil Nunes. President Trump has said the United States will begin new talks with Iran on Monday. He did not say where the negotiations would take place or who would be involved. From Jerusalem, here's our Middle East correspondent, Yolande Nell.
4: Mr. Trump told reporters aboard Air Force One that a plan had been in place for U.S. forces to carry out the biggest attack since World War II, but he said he decided to give diplomacy more time after hearing from key Gulf leaders, including the Saudi Crown Prince Mohammed bin Salman, and at the request of Iran, something Tehran denied. The president didn't give details of who'll take part in negotiations later or where they'll be. Iran's Foreign Minister Abbas Araghchi has confirmed that discussions with Oman on new arrangements for the Strait of Hormuz are in their concluding stages. However, shipping continues to come under threat.
24: Japan and the US have confirmed that both countries coordinated moves to prop up the yen last week after the Japanese currency fell to a 40-year low. President Trump said the move was a signal of friendship and that the US would also benefit from the move.
5: Financial benefit. It's also good for the world economy. Like when we did with Argentina, I got criticized. We made $25 billion on that deal. It was really, more than anything else, it was a signal of friendship. Because the yen is weakening and the dollar is doing great.
6: You said
5: the fact is, our country is doing great. Everybody wants help from our country.
24: A Sudanese human rights group says 35 people have been killed in a drone strike by the Sudanese army on a traditional court session in the western Darfur region. Dozens more were injured. The attack reportedly occurred in a village controlled by the paramilitary rapid support forces. It comes days after the RSF lost control of the main road between Khartoum and the besieged city of El Obeid. Tens of thousands of people have been killed and millions displaced during the three-year civil war between the army and the RSF. Firefighters in Greece have resumed their attempts to contain wildfires west of Athens. On Sunday, two firefighters were killed when their helicopter collided with another as they were responding to the blazes. A British pilot and Greek colleague survived the accident. Sarah Rainsford reports.
7: After France and Spain, now Greece is burning. The worst fire is to the west of Athens, fueled by high temperatures, bone-dry ground and high winds. People have been evacuated and hundreds of firefighters are battling the flames. Two were killed when their helicopter was hit from behind by another and plunged to the ground. Just hours earlier, the country's prime minister had warned of the risks of flying to douse the flames in such strong winds. With fires still advancing towards Athens, he's warned of extremely difficult days ahead.
24: BBC News. Cuba's state-run electricity company says the national grid has collapsed again, causing a nationwide blackout, the sixth since the start of the year. The island was just recovering from a partial blackout on Saturday. Cuba's population is suffering regular long outages as a result of an aging power system made worse by a U.S. oil blockade in place since January. The government in Myanmar says the country's former leader, Aung San Suu Kyi, has met with a representative of the International Committee of the Red Cross. She's been in detention since her government was overthrown in 2021. The meeting comes amid concerns over her health. A student leader in the state of Jharkhand in eastern India has gone on indefinite hunger strike in protest at alleged exam paper leaks and other irregularities. Devendra Nath Mahato's action in the state capital Ranchi has been backed by the Cockroach Janata Party, the youth-led movement, whose demonstrations over similar issues last month forced the resignation of the government's education minister. The former First Lady of Brazil, Michelle Bolsonaro, has been nominated as a Senate candidate by the right-wing Liberal Party despite her recent public row with the party's presidential nominee, her stepson Flavio Bolsonaro. The nomination took place as the Brazilian president Luiz Inácio Lula da Silva launched his campaign for re-election in October. At a convention of his left-wing Workers' Party in Sao Paulo, he said he was in great shape and he outlined some of his plans for the country.
8: I want you to know that my fourth term as president is about changing a lot of things in this country. I want you to know that. And there is going to be a fight over parliamentary amendments and the role the legislative branch plays today.
24: BBC World News.
0: Thank you for that news and welcome to Newsday from the BBC World Service with Andrew Peach in London and Catherine Biarahanga in Nairobi.
2: Latest in a moment on those talks expected between the US and Iran. And as we continue to take stock of the wildfires affecting many European countries now, we're going to go to Sicily, where temperatures have hit 46 Celsius in recent weeks.
0: And we'll hear about the pop star and actress Ariana Grande's decision to step back from public life. As ever, we'll welcome your messages. Our text number is +447 786 2050 85.
2: First, the US President Donald Trump says new talks with Iran will begin on Monday after calling off what he said would have been massive strikes over the weekend. Iran has yet to respond to President Trump's remarks. Here he is on board Air Force One talking to reporters.
6: It would have been a massive attack. We're all set to go, but when the allies ask to call it off, you got to sort of say, well, let's see. And the reason they asked is I think there's a deal. There's a deal on Hormuz, and then there will be a deal on the nuclear, or you might call it the denuclearization of Iran.
2: I think it's fair to say the US president has previously several times suggested a negotiated end. The war is in sight. We're going to go to Tehran now. Mohammed Eslami, research fellow at the University of Tehran and co-author of The Second Europe, a study on Iran-EU nuclear negotiations. Mohammed with us live on Newsday. So we've been here before with Donald Trump saying a deal is within touching distance. Are you hearing any evidence that it might be true now?
10: First of all, thank you so much for having me and good morning to your audiences. So, you know, there were some kind of negotiations between Iran and Oman, two coastal countries, regarding the new framework for the management of the Strait of Hormuz, which was parallel to the negotiations between Iran and United States. So what's happening right now is a continuation of the negotiations between Iran and Oman, which is very important even for the Americans. As of my understanding, there's no negotiations directly, at least directly between Iran and the United States. But the negotiations between Iran and Oman is very important because one of the critical points between Iran and United States is the future of the Strait of Hormuz.
2: I mean, it seems unlikely that Iran is suddenly going to roll over when it comes to control of the Strait of Hormuz or its nuclear situation, having not done so up until this point. I've no doubt Iran would like a way out of this, but there seem big concessions to make.
10: You know, all of this is about the Strait of Hormuz right now. The crisis over the management of the Strait of Hormuz has something very different compared to the previous and even the ongoing crisis between Iran and United States. And it is about the threshold of the crisis. None of the parties, not the Iranians, not the Americans and other countries, can coexist with the continuing crisis over the Strait of Hormuz. So what's going on in between Iran and Oman is a kind of innovative solution to solve the problem. The negotiations and it is not finished. It is yet to be finalized, but there is a negotiations between Iran and Oman. They do have some ideas. The Iranians have proposed some innovative ideas. They are not going to establish an authority between Iran and Oman, but they're going to design a kind of shipping lane, which is also in Iranian territorial water, and the Omani's territorial water. So at the same time, both of the countries have a kind of veto on the Strait of Hormuz, but none of them will leave their hand on the Strait.
2: Okay. Give me a sense, Mohammed, of how does this go down in Iran among Iranian people when President Trump says, oh, now there are new negotiations, we're close to a deal. Are people listening to that? Are they taking that seriously?
10: I think, you know, Trump is trying to have a kind of rhetoric in order to put pressure on Iranian negotiators. None of the Iranians are even private sector or in public sector consider that much about these kind of threats by the United States president. Right now, the situation in Iran is some kind of efforts by the government in order to reestablish the situation of the country in terms of the economic situation. So I think that Donald Trump's claims is not true, and the Iranians are not paying attention that much about his rhetoric.
2: And there's no doubt Iran is taking great economic pain as a result of the conflict, and in the end that's pain that's felt by its citizens. What do people say about that? Do they think it's a price worth paying? Do they think, you know, what, we've got to stand up for our country here, and if that presents economic difficulties and other challenges, fair enough?
10: You know, it's a very interesting question, because when we're speaking about the economic situation in Iran, most of the experts are talking about macroeconomic numbers and digits about the Iranian economy. But when it comes to the Iranian economy, the main characteristics is not about the numbers, it's about the resilience of the Iranian economy. The Iranian economy is a kind of decentralized, relied on domestic industrial capacity. So right now, while there is a challenge economically about Iran, but it doesn't mean that the economy is in a kind of free fall.
2: I mean, it's only a few months since we saw really quite significant protests against the Iranian government on the streets, which were quelled. Has the effect of the conflict been to unite people behind the government more than they were? Or do you think we could see those protests spilling out again any time?
10: You know, after that protest, Iranian society understood that those kind of actions paved the way for foreigners to attack Iran. So what happened during the war was a kind of rally around the flag. So while the Iranians are asking the government to improve the economic situation, it doesn't mean that they're going to support any kind of foreign aggression against their land.
2: It's really interesting, Mohammed. Thank you so much for that. That's Mohammed Islami from the University of Tehran with us live on Newsday.
0: Now, in the past hour, we have been covering the devastating impact of wildfires in Hungary and Greece. We now go to Italy, which put all its cities on the highest red alert, nearly all of its cities, as a fourth heat wave grips the country with temperatures once again topping 40 degrees Celsius. One of the worst affected places is the southern island of Sicily, where temperatures last month went above 46 degrees and which has seen several wildfires. But let's head to the island now and speak to journalist Stefania Dignotti, who works on climate stories. Welcome to Newsday. Just describe what's been happening on the island in the past 24 to 48 hours.
12: Yeah, so there has been wildfires continually ravaging the island. They registered around more than 300 wildfires in the past 24 hours and more than 1,000 firefighter interventions. And that's caused by the hot and dry winds that are blowing, combined with a huge amount of abandoned farmland that is helping ignite these wildfires. And since the beginning of the year, they calculated that more than 5,000 hectares of land in Sicily have been burned, and just 16,000 hectares just in the past week. So it's huge, worrying numbers.
0: So the majority of the land that's been damaged has been in just the last few weeks. Temperatures have consistently been above 30 degrees in the past 5 weeks. Just talk to us about the impact on the communities there, especially farmers in Sicily.
12: Mm-hmm. Yeah, as you said, the temperature has gone like with a minimum of 30 degrees and up to 40 and even above that in the interior lands, which are mostly farmland. And that's creating huge droughts that are pushing farmers to abandon the land more and more every year. And this is having a huge impact on the economy of the island as well, because everything now is transitioning towards tourism rather than agriculture, which used to be the main economic power of the island.
0: And of course, it's the summer tourism season there in Sicily. You mentioned that the economy is turning much more to tourism, but if you have these wildfires raging, how is that affecting visitors or the number of visitors coming to Sicily?
12: Yeah, exactly. I mean, it's not really plummeting the number of tourists because, you know, tourist organizations try to claim that this is normal temperatures, although it's not, because we have clear scientific evidence there's climate change. And the paradox is that actually tourism is also what's igniting climate change effects in Sicily, because it's attracting more farmers towards tourism, but also it's creating more water shortage, like in some areas like Aeolian Islands, which have become famous because it became the set of the latest Nolan movie. There's huge water shortage, and the few water is used for tourists, while residents are left with no running water at home.
0: And just going back to that point about farmland, one of the reasons why there are more wildfires, because when farmers leave their land, they're not necessarily maintaining the grass, the shrubs in that area, and that gives more fuel for the wildfires.
12: Yeah, exactly, absolutely. And one of the measures that the local civil protection was trying to implement was to try and repopulate those empty areas, because also it's not just the farmland that is being abandoned, it's also entire ghost towns. You probably heard about the 1 euro homes to try to repopulate the internal areas of Sicily. It's a really alarming phenomenon, because the more this lands empty, and not just the farmland, but also the towns that are around the farmland, the more there's a risk for wildfires, because if there's no one to protect those lands, then the wildfires will happen more and more. So one of the contingency plans is to try to bring more farmers through some programs to try to rehabilitate agriculture and farming work.
0: Talk to us about the response from the authorities regarding the wildfires. We're looking at images from Greece. Last week, we're looking at images from France and Spain as firefighters tried to control the wildfires there. How are Italian authorities responding there in Sicily?
12: Yeah, so I need to underline that in Sicily, it hasn't been as bad as in France or Spain in the past few days. But, I mean, we're heading there, unfortunately. And the problem is that, I mean, it's been quite a steady phenomenon for at least the past 5 years. But the civil protection and local authorities are still not elaborating truly effective preparedness plans. Every time they're treating wildfires as a temporary emergency. But every summer, it's like the same thing is happening. And they're still not creating a plan that structurally addresses this phenomenon.
0: Stefania Dignotti, journalist in Sicily, thank you for joining us here on Newsday.
2: Now, Hungary is facing a severe energy crisis after record low water levels on the river Danube forced the complete shutdown to the Pax nuclear power plant, the country's only nuclear facility. The Prime Minister, Péter Modrý, described the situation as critical, and the government has taken a range of measures. Let's find out more from Davide Ghiglione, who's our business reporter on Newsday this morning. Tell us more about the Hungarian government's response, Davide.
9: Yes, well, the government's response has been pretty dramatic, to be honest with you. Speaking of emergency, emergency measures to tackle the weather and climate change, the government's issuing a decree, first of all, allowing to cut energy supplies to the largest industrial consumers if the grid comes under unsustainable pressure. So even from the words which are used by the government, we can really understand that this is a very dire and unprecedented situation. The Prime Minister even said that Hungary will come under enormous strain. So the government also stopped freight rail traffic during peak hours and ordered trains to slow down to save power. And they also asked businesses and households to reduce air conditioning and electric vehicle charging, particularly in the evenings. Now, we know that we did with the heat wave, that's going to be a bit difficult to implement. We were just listening to what our colleague in Sicily was saying, and the heat is just out of control, apparently. And it's, even if it's not normal for Sicily, it's even more unusual for a country in central Europe like Hungary.
11: Okay, and I mean, most of the conversation we have really is about the emergency response dealing with, you know, the immediate effect of the high temperatures and the wildfires that are resulting, all of that. This is interesting because it takes into the sort of economic impact it might have when you start closing down nuclear power plants and stopping people charging their vehicles and all of that. Then that's going to have a more lasting effect on Hungary's economy.
9: Yes, absolutely. Obviously, this affects people's lives and companies and workers. So it has a huge impact on the economy, and the economic consequences are expected to be very, very significant. Companies are expected to halt production. That will have an impact on agricultural output, which is likely to be exceptionally weak if the situation continues. And obviously, you know, costly electricity imports could add to inflation as well. Also limiting the central bank's room to, you know, act, cut rates to support growth. So, yes, a lot of consequences on the economy.
11: Davide, thank you very much.
0: You're listening to Newsday from the BBC with Andrew in London and Catherine in Nairobi. Some other headlines for you. The government in Myanmar says the country's former leader, Aung San Suu Kyi, who is in detention, has met with a representative of the International Committee of the Red Cross. A Sudanese human rights group says the army has carried out a drone strike on a traditional court session in western Darfur, killing more than 30 people. And Cuba's state-run electricity company says the national grid has collapsed again, causing a nationwide blackout, the sixth since the start of the year. Well, let's join Sarah Minai for the latest sports news. Hi, Sarah.
13: Hi, Catherine. Thank you. Some football transfer news to give you this morning. And Chelsea, that continues to buy. The Blues have signed the Argentinian midfielder Valentin Barco on a 7-year deal. He becomes their seventh signing of the summer already. The Glasgow Commonwealth Games have concluded last night with a spectacular closing ceremony following 11 days of competition. 11 days of competition largely dominated by Australia, that goes home with 171 medals. In women's golf, Japan Shihoku Waki has won the Open, beating Germany's Esther Henselite in a thrilling playoff. This is Kuwaki's first ever major title win. And the next half an hour or so on Newsday will bring you the latest on the football world, reeling from the conflict between the sport's biggest governing bodies over the weekend. FIFA officially withdrew its plans to sell a stake in the Men's Football World Cup.
0: Sarah, thank you for that.

0: Petal. It's from the newest album by the US pop star Ariana Grande. You'll see Ariana Grande's image on every news website, on every TV screen today. Why? It's because a few hours ago, her representative announced that she'll be taking a step back from visibility when her current tour ends, after her appearances led to endless ongoing public scrutiny. She's also pulled out of a musical, which is due to open in London in the next few months. There's been quite a lot of speculation about Ariana Grande's health and physical appearance in recent years. Let's talk to our correspondent, Greg McKenzie. He's on this story for us. Do we know why Ariana Grande is stepping back, Greg?
1: Well, yeah, I mean, her representatives have said that it's to step back from visibility. Now, ultimately, this is a significant announcement from one of the world's biggest pop stars. So we know that her representative has said that she's stepping back because of what they call endless ongoing public scrutiny thought to be surrounding her appearance and personal life. Now, at the same time, she's also withdrawn from a planned revival of Stephen Sondheim's Sunday in the Park with George, which was due to open at London's Barbican next year. Grande had been due to appear alongside her Wicked co-star Jonathan Bailey. Now, the production company says it fully understands and supports her decision, adding that the show will go on in London without her.
0: Okay. I mean, a lot of the talk about Ariana Grande is about her appearance, about her weight, people saying she's very thin, that kind of thing. I guess when you are as big a star as Ariana Grande is and you're a young woman, that's almost inevitable, that kind of attention.
1: Well, yeah, because much of that conversation has played out across social media, where photos and videos of the singer have frequently prompted comments and speculation. Now, her representatives haven't pointed to one specific incident, but they've made it clear that they believe the effect of that constant attention has taken its toll, and they've stressed that despite the speculation, Ariana Grande has continued to perform in what they say an extremely demanding

0: This programming is sponsored by the University of Houston Law Center, ranked number 9 among U.S. law schools for return on investment. More at law.uh.edu.
1: From public-facing work to focus on her well-being.
2: And this only broke a few hours ago, so it's relatively early days. I just wonder if you could give us a sense of what reaction there's been. You talked about the representatives and the producers of the musical saying they're right behind her. What's everyone else been saying?
1: Well, fans have always been supportive of her, but there is a lot of scrutiny about her online. She must be one of the most talked about pop stars, actors, and I think this is social media and it's kind of the manifestation of what that causes to someone's well-being. And in this case, her representatives have said it's finally taken its toll. So very carefully worded, but not specific to any one incident. But she is probably one of the most talked about celebrities in the world at the moment.
2: All right, Greg, thank you very much indeed for that. I don't know how you feel about this, Catherine. I am gutted because I definitely would have gone to see her and Jonathan Bailey in the musical. I love musical theatre. I love her, actually. I think she's brilliant. So I would have definitely got a ticket for that.
3: Yes, she is an amazing singer and actress as well. This really is a sad time for her, I imagine. And of course, with all the speculation about her health and her weight, it's important to say that there are a lot of female stars who've spoken about the impact on their mental health when it comes to this speculation about their appearance. So we certainly wish her a wonderful recovery and a return back to public life. 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
2: Good morning, this is Newsday from the BBC World Service with Catherine Bierhanger in Nairobi and Andrew Peach in London this morning.
3: Coming up, Ukrainian forces continue their attack on warehouses of the Wildberries Company, Russia's largest online retailer, founded by the country's richest woman.
2: And why one of Europe's most wanted drugs fugitives is believed to be living freely and with government protection in West Africa. 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
8: BBC News with Neil Nunes. President Trump has said new talks with Iran will begin on Monday. He did not say where the negotiations would take place or who would be involved. On Saturday, he said he had cancelled planned strikes against Iran at the request of Gulf leaders and of Tehran. Japan and the United States have confirmed that both countries coordinated moves to prop up the yen last week after the Japanese currency fell to a 40-year low. The government in Myanmar says the country's former leader Aung San Suu Kyi has met with a representative of the International Committee of the Red Cross. The meeting comes amid concerns over her health. The 81-year-old has been in detention since her government was overthrown in a coup more than 5 years ago. A Sudanese human rights group says 35 people have been killed in a drone strike by the army on a traditional court session in the western Darfur region. The attack occurred in an area controlled by the paramilitary Rapid Support Forces. Cuba's state-run electricity company says the national grid has collapsed again, causing a nationwide blackout, the sixth since the start of the year. The island was just recovering from a partial blackout on Saturday. An EU naval mission led by Italy in the Mediterranean has boarded an oil tanker suspected of being part of Russia's so-called shadow fleet. Italy's Ministry of Defense said the tanker was intercepted sailing from Benin to Istanbul.

0: And the former First Lady of Brazil, Michelle Bolsonaro, has been nominated as a Senate candidate by the right-wing Liberal Party despite her recent public row with the party's presidential nominee, her stepson, Flávio Bolsonaro. BBC World News.
1: Thank you very much for that. Welcome to Newsday from the BBC. Catherine in Nairobi and Andrew in London today.
2: Yes, coming up this half hour, we'll take a closer look at the online retailer Wildberries, called Russia's version of Amazon, set up by the country's richest woman. Its warehouses have been repeatedly targeted by Ukraine's military.
1: And what's the future for FIFA's president Gianni Infantino after few dramatic days and a change in that plan to sell a stake in the World Cup and other FIFA competitions to private investors? We welcome your messages always on Newsday. Tell us what you think. Plus 44 77 86 20 50 85 to get involved. Now, in just under a month's time, Zambia goes to the polls in what's become a closely watched election. President Hichilema facing a serious challenge from a unified opposition now. And leading that is Brian Mundiwile, a lawyer, MP, presidential candidate for an opposition alliance. Pretty low profile until now. Mundiwile was selected to unify the opposition, including remnants of the former ruling Patriotic Front and several smaller parties, positioning him as the main challenger. He's been drawing large crowds at rallies. He's focused on getting his message on the cost of living, unemployment, and what he describes as insufficient improvements in the daily lives of ordinary Zambians out to people. My colleague Dingindaba Buyoya has been sitting down with Brian Mundiwile and asked him first why he thinks he's suddenly become so popular.
3: There are high poverty levels, and the oppressive laws that this government has enacted has, made it very difficult for citizens to communicate. So what we are getting is a feeling where people are now feeling liberated. They are calling it a second independence. Initially, we thought we'd be dealing with poverty only, but it looks like, the oppressive laws have had a great bearing on the freedoms and the rights of citizens generally.
4: Do you think that you are the right alternative to deal with these issues, given the fact that you, as a candidate, were in fact a minister in the previous administration that Zambians voted out for the things that you are actually talking about? Zambians were concerned about their freedoms in this country because of public facilities that were infiltrated by your party cadres who were violent. They also spoke about the same cost of living. Inflation was very high under your administration. Why are you an alternative?
3: Well, first of all, the difference that Brian Mundiwile brings in, I love Zambia and I love Zambians. If you look at our manifesto, we are focused on Zambians. Our manifesto moves women and youths from the margins to the center of policy transformation, policy and economic transformation, making the youths the main drivers of that economic transformation. What that means is that we are focused on the Zambians. Our policies put Zambians at the center. And this is the reason why Zambians are responding to our messages.
4: Surely this love that you have for the country cannot be enough to deal with Zambia's problems, which problems you did not deal with when the Zambians gave you the opportunity to serve.
3: If you look at our trajectory, the time that we're in government, number one, we're very clear about what we wanted to do for the poor. We actually pursued pro-poor policies. We began by investing in backbone infrastructure. In as much as we appear to have been dealing with big projects, we actually focus on the poor. We focus on the health of the poor. We focus on the education of the poor. We went to an extent of improving water and sanitation in most of these rural parts. So it's not something that is new. It's something that even when I served as minister here, these are the policies that we were embarking on. But now we need to invest in order to industrialize. And once we industrialize, we'll create employment. That's the only way we're going to fight poverty.
4: How are you messaging this, given the fact that when you were in office, Inflation, for example, was at 24%. It's now at 6.5%. This positioning has improved from where you left it.
3: Look at the cost of fuel today, the cost of food today. You know, the food basket is around 12,000 today. And look at the average pay of a civil servant, for instance. Yes, the inflation was high. What was the food basket and what were the average salaries? So there are lived realities on the ground, you know, that do not speak directly to what we're getting through lower deflation and other figures, as it were.
4: These massive projects that you talk about to transform the lives of young people and women require money. Where will this investment funding come from?
3: Well, first of all, Nadingi, it's a question of priorities. What do you want to do? Money is always there. I would ask you a question. The money we used to build reserves, where did it come from? It's from this economy.
4: But if I can ask you, because you again, have previously served in government, you talk about priorities. When you didn't have money, you borrowed it. You borrowed it quite a number of times. So it is possible that a government cannot have money.
3: If you look at the time that we're in government, the copper prices were trading about 6,000 per ton. They are double that figure now. And so clearly the mine receipts are a lot more than we're getting back then. And this is sometimes where we need to sit down with the mining houses. We need to get a fair return. We need to get a fair share, especially from these improved prices.
1: Ahead of Zambia's elections this month, that was the opposition leader Brian Mundwele speaking to the BBC. And later this week on Newsday, we'll hear from President Hichilema.
2: Let's turn to Russia now, where Ukrainian drone attacks continue against warehouses of the Wildberries company, Russia's largest online retailer. Less than an hour ago, the Reuters news agency reported that a fire broke out at another Wildberries depot, this time in the Vladimir region, and that staff had been evacuated. Wildberries is often described as Russia's Amazon. In the past few weeks, the firm's logistics hubs across the country have been targeted and set on fire. Thousands of small and medium-sized business owners in Russia lost millions of rubles in inventory. Tatiana Kim is the founder and CEO of Wildberries. She condemned what she called terrorism and urged people to trust in the government.
5: For almost 2 weeks now, our company's warehouses have been subject to terrorist attacks. Why our warehouses? Wildberries is the people's marketplace used by every resident of our country and other countries too. Therefore, attacks on us are attacks on hundreds of millions of people in 10 countries simultaneously. Our employees, our vendors, our manufacturers, logisticians, pickup point owners, 1,000 other business owners, contractors and customers, including socially vulnerable people.
2: And that was Tatiana Kim, founder and CEO of Wildberries. Well, Dr. Olga Krasniak is an associate professor at the Higher School of Economics in Moscow and joins us live now on Newsday. Welcome to the program. First of all, tell us about Wildberries and its importance in terms of the Russian economy.
6: Good morning. So Wildberries, indeed, it's like American Amazon. It's a retailer place where the sellers, they try to sell their goods, and people using the application, they order the goods. And of course, I would say that the majority of Russian people, they do indeed use Wildberries to order some goods. And it works very well. So the logistics hubs are everywhere. The logistics chains, they're working also very well. So indeed, I would say that these terrorist attacks on the Wildberries storehouses, they indeed somehow affect the Russian people, or the majority of us.
2: You said that these are terrorist attacks. The Ukrainian authorities accuse Wildberries of being involved in military affairs, supplying and transporting for the military, and they say that there are a fair target in this conflict.
6: Well, we need to understand that Russia, it's a situation in a war conflict, in a military conflict with Ukraine, and every side has its information narrative, which we promote in one way or another. And of course, the Zelensky or Ukrainian side, they would say, so the wildberries are used for some military purposes, but I disagree on this. So wildberries, it's for civilian purposes, it's a private company. It's one of the most successful private company in Russia, and the circulation of money during the year, so it's approximately like $75 billion. So it's a private company, and I would doubt that the Russian government would use these civilian facilities for military purposes. Well, it is not. So the Russian government has its own ways for logistics or for production, for anything, for military purposes, but definitely it's not the way to use a private company. And of course, I would say it's a terrorist attack, because it's the attacks on civilian objects, on private businesses, which do not relate to military purposes.
7: Ukraine has carried out attacks on oil refineries in particular over the last few months. Its aim is to cripple the Russian economy. What's the impact of strikes like this on the Wildberries logistics hubs?
6: Well, indeed, we cannot deny that the tactics, the military tactics, as the introduced by the Ukrainian side is a bit different now. They target refinery and this oil infrastructure inside the country and some civilian objects as Wildberry storehouses. And in my view, it's about to sow panic inside the country, and maybe is the expectation that Russian people would do something against the government, or maybe they would demand that Russia would somehow change its foreign policy attitude, and I think that would be Ukrainian expectations. But the reality is totally different. When we are under the attack, and we understand that it's not just only the Ukraine, but the NATO countries are behind of all these help of to Ukraine, and we understand. So we like in the siege for the fifth year in a row, and it means just only the unity of Russian people. So it would be the opposite effect. It's not about going against the government, maybe demanding more security, but it would be the opposite. It's demanded from the government being more active, maybe even more aggressive against Ukraine.
7: We've seen the wide-scale impact of Russia's war in Ukraine, in frontline cities, in other cities where there have been continued strikes on civilian infrastructure there as well. Do you think that we're getting to the point where we're seeing a shift in the dynamic in the war? We're hearing reports from Russian people there complaining about these ongoing drone strikes that are targeting far inside Russia. Are Russians feeling the impact of this conflict as well?
6: Of course, we cannot deny that the hundreds of drones which are launched from the territory of Ukraine, or maybe from the Baltic states, or maybe from Finland, they go inside of Russia. And of course, people are somehow worried about this. But we understand that we are in a situation of war. And it's not just only war with Ukraine, but like I said, with its partners, with its Western partners. And what the Russian government and military forces are doing, they try to strengthen air defense and to provide safety and security as much as it possible inside Russia. But at the same time, I believe we see the intensification and the escalation of the conflict and targeting military infrastructure on the Ukrainian territory. And Russia, of course, uses dozens of ballistic missiles to target military infrastructure on Ukrainian territory. So what we have right now, we have the intensification of this military conflict, which somehow changed in its tactics. So it's not just only about the battlefield where the Russian military forces are attacking, but at the same time we see going just inside. So the tactic of the change of the war is changing now.
7: Dr. Olga Krasniak, thank you for joining us on Newsday.
1: It's Newsday with Catherine in Nairobi, Andrew in London, and now an update on a story that's been dominating the news over the past few days. FIFA's president Gianni Infantino. Here's Sarah.
8: Thank you, Andrew. Yes, this is the story that has been shaking the world of football since the middle of last week. FIFA's president Gianni Infantino's plan to sell a stake in the World Cup to private investors has collapsed following an unprecedented internal revolt at FIFA. The project called for selling minority stakes in its major competitions to the US fund Thrive Capital, a fund that is led by Joshua Kushner, the brother of US president's son-in-law Jared Kushner. Now, faced with boycott threats from UEFA and rejection by CONCACAF and the Asian Football Confederation, and following the resignation of one of his senior advisors, Gianni Infantino has officially abandoned his plan. To get more on this failed privatization scandal, we are joined now live by the football writer and former Times football editor, Henry Winter. Good morning, Henry.
9: Morning, Sarah.
8: Was this outcome inevitable, you think?
9: Yes, and well, then the next step is, does he resign? I mean, it's interesting, there were reports today, including in the Telegraph newspaper in London, that UEFA are now threatening legal action against FIFA, against Infantino, and against assorted others involved in this muddle-headed and doomed scheme. So this is accelerating.
8: Fans, major confederations, and even political figures, Henry, rejected the project of the European Super League. So what made Gianni Infantino believe that football associations would now support his plan of the World Cup private equity sell-off? Where did he get it wrong, you think?
9: A dangerous combination of arrogance and naivety. A dangerous combination of people around him in America, whether investment bankers, whether politicians, just sort of encouraging this this plan, which really isn't that needed when you think that FIFA does have substantial financial reserves anyway, which could be invested where it's needed, i.e. in infrastructure around the world, particularly in some of the 211 member associations, which absolutely do need help. So it was very naive of him. And also, he lacked accountability as he did it. I mean, anyone in any position, you have to bring along the people around you immediately and broadly amongst the member associations. So he was almost acting like a sort of medieval king and just doing things not so much for his own benefit, but just doing things without actually communicating with those around him.
8: Well, that's the thing. You said it. FIFA has enormous funds already. So why did he feel like he needed to sell stakes of the World Cup? What for?
9: Well, I mean, it sounded like his plan, his plot, preceded the World Cup, which was primarily in the United States. But I think 2 months around America, around people of power, around billionaires, probably accelerated his view. Plus also from his own perspective, and there's been stories that he might actually eventually run this organization which would generate money from parts of the sell-off of the World Cup. And that if he's been in America and his own salary, including annual bonus from FIFA accounts, is about $5 million, but he would have been around commissioners of the major United States sports, baseball, gridiron in particular, who earn 10 times that. So maybe there's an element of him thinking, I'm being undervalued here, as well as his view that actually he could generate more money from the World Cup, which has just reported record revenues of $15 billion.
8: Yes, there's this thing with Gianni Infantino, right, where he sends this kind of feeling where he feels he's underappreciated, maybe. We definitely felt that after the World Cup. Maybe he thought, you know, he got a lot of criticism for organising that tournament, for the organisation of that tournament in the United States, Canada and Mexico, and maybe he felt a bit undervalued, as you say?
9: I think it's ego. I think you get individuals when they go, you know, he was a highly regarded lawyer at UEFA, then he went to FIFA, and maybe there's something in the culture there that FIFA itself needs to look at, but maybe it's something also in his own psychology, his personality, that he felt, having stepped into this position, now he was rubbing shoulders with world leaders, with the greats of the game, former players, and that went to his head, and he felt almost Shakespearean-like that he could do anything. And he has absolutely been brought down by his own weakness, his own naivety, his own arrogance. And now it's just a question of He can't continue in the job, and it's just a question of when he leaves, whether he resigns or whether this increasing pressure from UEFA ultimately galvanizes everyone in world football to force him out.
8: Rubbing shoulders with at least one world leader. Now, where do we go from here? That's the question. Gianni Infantino obviously lost the confidence of a lot of actors of the game. You've talked, Henry, about the things accelerating in the past few hours. We'll follow this closely. Henry Winter, thank you very much for being with us this morning. That was a football writer, Henry Winter, here speaking to us this morning on Newsday.
7: One of Europe's most wanted drugs fugitives, Jos Leydekkers, is living freely and with government protection in West Africa, according to the government of the Netherlands. Last year, the Dutch Justice Ministry sent an extradition request to the government of Sierra Leone, who has so far failed to acknowledge his presence in the country or his alleged close links to the country's first family. Leydekkers has been convicted in his absence on multiple counts of cocaine trafficking and crimes of violence. Ed Butler has been to Freetown, the capital of Sierra Leone, and sent this report.
10: May the 1st this year, and the head of the Spanish Coast Guard's anti-drug operation, Lieutenant Colonel Oscar Ramacha, receives a tip-off. A cargo boat is travelling across the Atlantic. It's about to transfer a large shipment of cocaine, he's been told, to smaller speedboats off the southern coast of Spain.
11: Some part is for the Spanish market, but other part is spread through the European countries.
10: Customs officers board the ship.
12: Positivo.
10: What they found was no ordinary haul. Some 30 tons of cocaine packaged in plain view along a corridor running from bow to stern. It was the biggest seaborne seizure of cocaine ever made. 22 crew members from Europe, Africa, and Suriname were arrested. But the suspected mastermind behind the shipment, a Dutch drug dealer called Jos Leydekkers, who's based in Sierra Leone, well, he remained at large.
11: He controlled all the cocaine who goes from Sierra Leone to other parts of the world. He is putting in big warehouses. Is the boss in Sierra Leone, but he's also, as an octopus, he has his fingers in other parts of the world.
10: This was when the Sierra Leonean public first learned of the mysterious and clearly very wealthy foreigner living in their midst. A violent brawl at a nightclub in the Sierra Leonean capital, Freetown, caught on camera. Sophie van Leeuwen is a Dutch TV reporter covering Africa for NTL News.
13: There's been a shooting. He was involved. Other people were involved.
10: Mysteriously, despite one man suffering two gunshot wounds to his kneecaps, the Sierra Leonean police dropped all charges. People could hardly help noticing him around town, though, a conspicuous and flamboyant foreigner.
13: He was hanging around at the peninsula, of course, you know, where the resorts are, but also at the casino, at the spa, restaurants. He visits the president's daughter, Agnes Bio, and he gives her presents, flowers. They also like to go out together. So the authority said, we don't know him, but local people tell us we do know him and we know he's connected to the president.
10: The story really gained international attention when a silent video emerged of a church service attended by the president, Julius Maada Bio, and his wife, Fatima. Just one row behind them sits a clearly identifiable Leydekkers alongside the president's eldest daughter. The couple are now rumoured to have a child together. When questioned by the BBC, though, the First Lady, Fatima Bio, denied all knowledge of Leydekkers. But the rumours of sightings, of drug shipments arriving on beaches late at night, these persist. In March this year, when I visited Freetown, it was clear that most local fishermen were not keen to discuss the stories of an alleged drugs dealer.
14: No. We have never set eyes on that.
15: Our people don't like drugs.
10: But with a lowered voice, one man did direct my attention to a nearby harbour.
16: That harbour is not to the benefit of the fisherman.
17: What is it for?
16: Whatever this is, he won't tell you the truth. But other things are taking place there which are not.
12: They're not legitimate.
16: They're not legitimate, yes. That's the exact word.
10: I requested an interview with Sierra Leone's president. The request was declined. Julius Maada Bio has never spoken publicly to the media on the subject, but I did visit the office of the Attorney General, Alpha Cisse, who also serves now as Sierra Leone's Justice Minister.
17: Well, of course, I've been speaking with the Dutch government. We do note that the Dutch government is interested in an individual who is alleged to be based here in Sierra Leone running operations in the drug trade. So,
12: but, I mean, he's been widely seen. There are photos and videos of him with the president and the first lady in the last couple of years. Isn't he raising a family with the president's daughter?
17: I mean, I wouldn't know. I wouldn't know. You don't know
12: if he's raising a family with the president's daughter?
17: Look, the point is that it's a matter that we take very seriously. If he's confirmed to be the person of interest, that person will be arrested.
10: Alpha Cisse, Sierra Leone's Attorney General. Well, in the last few weeks, the Dutch Justice Ministry has gone further, calling on Brussels to introduce EU-wide sanctions against Sierra Leone for its perceived refusal to extradite this wanted fugitive.
7: And that was the BBC's Ed Butler reporting. Then you can hear more of Ed's report in a two-part investigation from Business Daily on BBC.com or wherever you get your podcasts. Andrew, we've had a couple of texts coming in from the region, from Sierra Leone and Liberia. People there talking about their concerns when it comes to drugs trafficking through the region. Some of them haven't wanted to share their names, but there are concerns there that drug trafficking are working with the governments in Sierra Leone and Liberia. Of course, those governments would deny that. 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
7: Hello and welcome to Newsday on the BBC World Service with Andrew Peach in London and Catherine Bjerahunga in Nairobi.
1: Good morning. President Trump has called off strikes in Iran, telling reporters on Air Force One that talks aimed at ending the conflict will get underway in the next few hours.
7: Yes, this new move is partially a response to conversations with regional partners. But look at the role of countries like Saudi Arabia in these negotiations.
1: Also on Newsday, wildfires continue to rage across Europe with devastating consequences. We'll look at how different countries are dealing with them.
7: Yes, we'll look at how Hungary was forced to temporarily shut down its only nuclear reactor after water levels on the Danube dropped to a record low.
1: And the price paid by paramedics and emergency workers in Lebanon during the conflict between Israel and Hezbollah. That's all on the way after the latest BBC News.
10: BBC News with David Harper. President Trump has said the United States will begin new talks with Iran on Monday. The five-month conflict has seen the US president threaten massive attacks and then call them off or conduct smaller-scale strikes. From Jerusalem, here's Yolanda Nell.
22: Mr. Trump told reporters aboard Air Force One that a plan had been in place for US forces to carry out the biggest attack since World War II, but he said he decided to give diplomacy more time after hearing from key Gulf leaders, including the Saudi Crown Prince Mohammed bin Salman, and at the request of Iran, something Tehran denied. The president didn't give details of who'll take part in negotiations later or where they'll be. Iran's Foreign Minister Abbas Araghchi has confirmed that discussions with Oman on new arrangements for the Strait of Hormuz are in their concluding stages. However, shipping continues to come under threat.
0: Japan and the US have carried out a rare joint intervention to prop up the yen, buying the currency together for the first time in 15 years. Both Japan's finance minister and US Treasury Secretary Scott Bessent say they will conduct joint interventions in the future if necessary. More from Davide Ghiglione.
3: Japan's finance ministry has confirmed that last week Tokyo and Washington brought the yen together to halt its slide, the first joint yen-buying intervention since 2011. It follows months of weakness in the currency that's pushed up the cost of inputs like fuel and food for Japanese households. Finance Minister Satsuki Katayama says the two sides would not hesitate to act again. President Trump called it a favor to an ally with, in his words, a financial benefit for America too. The yen has strengthened since, but economists say that this action may only buy time and believe that the real fix would be a rate rise from the Bank of Japan.
0: The government in Myanmar says the country's former leader, Aung San Suu Kyi, has met with a representative of the International Committee of the Red Cross. The Nobel Peace Prize winner has been in detention since her government was overthrown in a coup in 2021, is our Southeast Asia correspondent, Jonathan Head.
4: Despite repeated assurances from the military authorities that Aung San Suu Kyi is alive and well, they've never provided any clear evidence of this. Her son, Kim Aris, has in recent months mounted an international campaign demanding proof of life. Now a delegation from the Red Cross has been allowed to meet her, her first confirmed meeting with anyone outside the government for nearly 4 years. Photographs released of her with the Red Cross team show Ms. Suu Kyi looking relaxed and well, although no details of her state of health have been given, nor of what they discussed.
0: An EU naval mission led by Italy in the Mediterranean has boarded an oil tanker suspected of being part of Russia's so-called Shadow Fleet. Italy's Ministry of Defence said the tanker was intercepted west of Sicily en route from Benin to Istanbul. It said the captain of the ship had initially refused to cooperate with the inspection. Russia has not commented. World News from the BBC. A student leader in the state of Jharkhand in eastern India has gone on indefinite hunger strike in protest at alleged exam paper leaks and other irregularities. Devendra Nath Mato's action in the state capital Ranchi has been backed by the Cockroach Junta Party, the youth-led movement whose demonstrations over similar issues last month forced the resignation of the government's education minister. Cuba's state-run electricity company says the national grid has collapsed again, causing a nationwide blackout, the sixth since the start of the year. The island was just recovering from a partial blackout on Saturday. Cuba is suffering regular long outages as a result of an aging power system made worse by a US oil blockade in place since January. The former First Lady of Brazil, Michelle Bolsonaro, has been nominated as a Senate candidate by the right-wing Liberal Party, despite her recent public row with the party's presidential nominee, her stepson, Flavio Bolsonaro. The nomination took place even though Ms. Bolsonaro missed a Liberal Party event on Sunday after spending a night in hospital with severe headache. The pop star Ariana Grande has said she will withdraw from public appearances and has dropped out of her planned lead role in an upcoming musical production in London. A representative for the US singer said she would step back from visibility when her current tour ends next month. Greg McKenzie has the details.
23: This is a significant announcement from one of the world's biggest pop stars. Now, her people have said that it's because of what they've called an endless, ongoing public scrutiny surrounding her appearance and personal life. Now, what's made this announcement even bigger is the fact that she's withdrawing from this production in London. It comes following comments and videos on social media, and her publicist has simply said that it has taken its toll and the singer is looking forward to a lengthy break.
0: Greg McKenzie, BBC News.
1: This is Newsday from the BBC with Catherine in Nairobi and Andrew in London this morning.
7: Coming up, we'll look at the role countries like Saudi Arabia are playing in the Middle East to control escalation in the US-Iran war. We get the latest on a bomb blast in northwest Pakistan, which has killed 14 people.
1: Also, why the US and Japan have been carrying out a joint intervention to prop up the Japanese currency, the yen. And we love your input on all the stories we're discussing. Our number is +44 77 86 20 50 85 to get involved.
7: You- US President Donald Trump has said new talks with Iran will begin on Monday after calling off what he said would have been massive strikes on the country. Iran is yet to respond to President Trump's remarks. Here was President Trump speaking to reporters aboard Air Force One.
2: It would have been a massive attack. We're all set to go, but when the allies ask to call it off, you got to sort of say, well, let's see. And the reason they asked is I think there's a deal. There's a deal on Hormuz, and then there will be a deal on the nuclear, or you might call it the denuclearization of Iran.
7: Well, the U.S. president has previously voiced several times that a negotiated end to the war is in sight, only for it to fall apart and for strikes to resume. Joining us now is Dr. Ali Fatollah Nejad, a German-Iranian political scientist, an author specializing in Iran and the Middle East. Welcome to the program. So tell us, how are these repeated warnings and subsequent pauses being viewed by Iran and by those trying to negotiate a diplomatic solution?
5: Well, I think generally speaking, the perception in Tehran is that obviously Trump has a lot of costs when he would have gone through his through with his attack plans, because obviously the Iranians have threatened to retaliate also massively against oil, gas and power plants across the GCC, that is the Arab Gulf states, and also Israel. So the understanding is that Iran is successful, but also there have been, I think, hidden concerns within the Islamic Republic that the American attack and potentially joined by Israel would have been also devastating for the regime as well.
7: So do you think this time around we're seeing Iran going on the offensive here, in particular as it negotiates with Oman for a potential deal for both countries to control the Strait of Hormuz?
5: Well, the Strait of Hormuz is going probably to be one of the two main points in any kind of arrangement between the United States and Iran. And there is ground to believe that a possible arrangement regarding the reopening of the Strait of Hormuz would somehow accept a kind of Iranian authority over the strait, with, for instance, commercial shipping required to register and receive clearance from an Iranian authority. So this is a kind of, this would be a formal recognition of Iran's position there. In exchange, this would also involve the end of the U.S. naval blockade of Iranian ports in the Persian Gulf, that is also undermining crucial Iranian oil exports to China. So this could be the kind of arrangement regarding the reopening of the Strait of Hormuz. And the other main issue is going to be the nuclear file. And here a possible arrangement would be some kind of nuclear concessions from the Iranian side in exchange for released funds by the United States, which Tehran can use at its behest.
7: So how clear-cut is that? Give us your sense of what could happen in the coming hours and days, because we're expected to see fresh negotiations that would carve out a deal, as you're spelling out there. We've seen the role of Saudi Arabia in trying to stop fresh U.S. strikes on Iran. How clear-cut is that, and who do you think will be able to bring the two sides together?
5: Well, it's going to be complicated. I mean, first of all, I think there is, between the United States and Iran, there is also the understanding from both sides that the continuation of war is going to be quite costly. And certainly this realization is very, very strong within the Arab Gulf states, because their entire economic existence could be jeopardized by a massive Iranian attack. So this is why they've been pushing over the weekend. They've been pushing Trump to halt its attack plans on Iran. Regarding the negotiations, I think it is feasible. But then again, it's not clear if it's going to succeed. For instance, on one hand, in Washington, we have a president who is also quite unforeseeable. He may get frustrated with the lack of Iranian concessions again. on Iran and the Iranian side. We have also some infighting within different factions of the Iranian regime. There are those, the ultra-hardliners, who want to see the continuation of confrontation and war and who fear peace, because in peacetime, all the structural crises that are plaguing Iran will come back and haunt the regime, and perhaps we're going to see the reemergence of street protests. And the other faction, which are some kind of pragmatic hardliners who are going to lead the negotiations, are quite interested to codify what the regime sees as its victory in the war into some kind of a settlement. And this latter camp also views the economic urgency. After all, Iran suffers from a grave economic crisis. So this infighting within the Iranian system is also going to be quite an important factor.
7: So do you think at the moment the likelihood of what we're going to see this week is a continuation of this standoff, perhaps maybe not going back to full out conflict between the two sides, but you just have a situation where it's just too difficult to reach any kind of agreement or to go back to the memorandum of understanding?
5: It's very difficult to assess because a lot of things are going on. What we've seen over the last week or so is that the war has geographically expanded. We've seen that Iraq with pro-Iranian militias there have been entering the game with the Saudis engaging in attacks against them. And then we have also another front now, which is the Saudi Houthi front with the Iran-backed Houthis in Yemen starting to kind of disrupt the Bab al-Mandab Strait, which is the other crucial waterway in the Middle East, and also starting attacks against Saudi shipping and Saudi energy infrastructure. So there are a lot of actors who are involved in this geopolitical game, so to speak. And both sides can exert pressure on the other side, that is both, let's say, the American side with its allies in the region can put pressure on the Iranian side and its proxies. And Iran, obviously, with its allies, can disrupt both waterways, the Strait of Hormuz and the Bab al-Mandab Strait. So there are a lot of different calculations here, and it's really difficult to foresee if we're going to see a diplomatic success at the end of the day. But again, there's also the realization from both sides that the continuation of war and potentially going into a renewed full-fledged war is going to be too costly for all sides involved.
7: Dr. Ali Fatwala Nejad, thank you for joining us on Newsday.
1: It's quarter past the hour to Pakistan now, where a suicide bomb attack killed 14 people outside a police station in the Khyber Pakhtunkhwa province. Officials said this happened in the Swat Valley, where hundreds of people were holding a rally against rising militant attacks. The Pakistani Taliban claimed responsibility. Let's go to Peshawar now and talk to the journalist Wasim Sajjad, who's got a bit more for us on this. Just flesh out the details of what's known, Wasim, if you would.
6: Thank you very much. So the first thing that is the fresh update is some casualties more occurred in two police cops were killed, who were injured in this suicide bombing were killed earlier in the morning today. So and one civilian was also killed again. So this casualty jumped to 17 when I spoke to the police official early in the morning, and over a dozen have been injured. Reported injured. As you mentioned, this that there is a rise in militancy in Khyber Pakhtunkhwa and bordering, specifically, if I mention the tribal districts or the border, which borders Afghanistan. Over the past few years, people are marching for peace most of the time. And in Swat, we have witnessed hundreds and sometimes thousands of people marching for peace. So that was a similar kind of thing that there were reports in the past few weeks that that attacks occurred on politicians, police were killed. So in the wake of that, to demand peace, the civilian had gathered there Actually, the suicide bomber was, according to the police officials, tried to enter into the Kabul police station. It is a police station located right in front of this ground where this rally was conducted. So he tried to enter into the police station when the police searched him. So the suicide bomber, he blew himself off, and this incident was reported.
1: So there's obviously concern about attacks like this. In fact, this is the whole event making that point. I mean, who knows why it would be targeted? Perhaps just because there's a lot of people gathered together, or perhaps it was because that was the point of the thing in the first place.
6: Yes, exactly. This thing got traction a lot because, right there, multiple journalists were reporting this piece. Really, a lot of journalists were present there. Social media and media was like literally, people were alive there, and they've recorded that right moment when this suicide bomber blew himself up. So the casualty is actually 10, which is of civilians, is of those who were gathered there to march for peace. Exactly, it's happened that way.
1: And I mentioned the Pakistani Taliban had claimed responsibility. Just tell us a bit more about that group.
6: And this specific thing, no one has claimed responsibility for this very attack. But in the past, several attacks have been reported for which Tehrik Taliban Pakistan has taken responsibility. Tehrik Sawat is actually the valley which saw a lot of militant attacks in the past as well, and military operations were carried out in 2009-2010 before this place was cleared, and people were internally displaced and then they moved back. But this resurgence has been occurring right now after 2021 2021 to 2026. It is day by day increasing. If Pakistan PICSS is one of the research or think tank institutions which is working in Pakistan. It's a non-government, non-funded organization. So according to their statistics, 8 suicide bombing were reported in Khyber Pakhtunkhwa alone in July. That included. Yeah.
1: I have to say, Wasim, thank you very much for your time. I really appreciate all of that detail on what's happened there. That's the journalist Wasim Sajjad live with us on Newsday.
7: You're listening to Newsday with Andrew in London and Catherine in Nairobi. Some other headlines for you. The government in Myanmar says the country's former leader, Aung San Suu Kyi, who's in detention, has met with a representative of the International Committee of the Red Cross. A Sudanese human rights group says the army has carried out a drone strike on a traditional court session in Western Darfur, killing more than 30 people. And Cuba's state-run electricity company says the national grid has collapsed again, causing a nationwide blackout, the sixth since the start of the year. Let's get the latest sports news now with Sarah Minai. Hi, Sarah.
8: Good morning, Catherine. Good morning, Andrew. As we bring you the latest on the European wildfires this morning, well, extreme weather continues to disrupt sporting competitions across the world as well. Severe thunderstorms have caused scheduling chaos for the start of the US Open lead-up tournament. In Washington, the Mudabala DC Open finals were completely washed out last night, forcing organizers to postpone the final matches to this Monday. The weather also disrupted the opening sessions of both the WTA event in Toronto and the ATP Masters in Montreal, forcing match delays and first round cancellations. Final day of the Commonwealth Games in Glasgow as well yesterday. Australia finished well clear at the top of the final table with 171 medals. We'll get more on those games in the next half an hour or so on Newsday. And coming up as well, we'll bring you the latest on FIFA withdrawing its plans to sell a stake in the Men's Football World Cup.
7: Sarah, we're looking forward to that. Thank you very much.
1: Japan and the US have confirmed they carried out a rare joint intervention to halt a slide in the yen last week, buying the currency together for the first time since 2011. Our business reporter, Davide Giglione, is here in the studio. Why now? Why is the yen in such difficulty now, Davide?
3: Well, the move follows months and months of weakness in the currency, and a weak currency has an impact on literally everything. It makes imports more expensive for ordinary Japanese households, from fuel to food. Now, investors were worried that the new government's spending plans, including a tax cut on food, could weaken the yen even more than that. So an intervention was considered and seen as much needed.
1: Okay, and we heard on Air Force One Donald Trump hailing the US's involvement, saying everyone needs our help, you know, we're helping Japan out with this. Why is the US doing that?
3: Yeah, well, that obviously also have an impact on the US economy. Donald Trump, when asked, what's the US getting out of this? He said, well, financial benefit, because obviously the US would benefit from, you know, Japan's stability. But he also said it's good for the global economy. Now, analysts obviously say Washington is worried about the knockoff effects in global bond markets, and that would have a significant impact on the US and the rest of the world as well.
1: Davide Giuliani, thank you very much.
7: Now, paramedics and emergency workers in Lebanon have paid a heavy price during the war with Israel and Hezbollah. More than 130 have been killed in Israeli attacks since the latest conflict erupted in March, according to figures from Lebanon's health ministry. This summer marks 20 years since the two sides fought another brutal war. Ali Safedin, a civil defense rescuer since 2000, has spent decades on the front lines of Lebanon's crises and has endured personal loss in both wars. In 2006, an Israeli strike on the Tyre civil defense headquarters, where he had taken his family for safety, killed his 18-month-old daughter and injured his wife. He pulled his child from the rubble.
9: I found my daughter in her mother's arms. A piece of shrapnel had hit my wife in the arm. It looked like it was severed. Another piece of shrapnel hit my daughter in the neck. They were both burnt. I carried my daughter. She still had a pulse. She was badly burned and had severe injuries.
7: Well, during the most recent Israeli-Hezbollah war, Ali Safedin was the sole survivor of an Israeli airstrike that killed three of his teammates.
9: We went and pulled the injured man out. As we were carrying him, Hadi and Hussein said to me, "Go and bring the ambulance closer." I looked at them and left them carrying the injured man while I went to get the ambulance. I arrived and got into the vehicle. I looked back through the rearview mirror. Suddenly, all I could see was darkness and blackness. A missile came down right in the middle of the stretcher. That was it. Everything ended there.
7: Well, we're now joined by BBC Arabic's Karin Torbay, who's been meeting paramedics and workers, including Ali Safedin. Welcome back to Newsday, Karin. So just tell us about Ali Safedin, the loss that he has experienced over the past two decades, and what keeps him going.
11: Well, it's one of those stories that when you're covering a conflict, it haunts you and it comes back to you, no matter how hard are the atrocities you witness or you are told about. Ali is a paramedic. In 2006, he was just volunteering with the civil defense in Tyre. And today he is the head of the civil defense station in Tyre in South Lebanon. But between the two wars, as you said, he experienced a loss that for him is something so hard to overcome. First, it was his daughter, and now three of his colleagues that he used to call my own sons. And he told us details about these three colleagues, how they came to the civil defense, why they were very, very young, and how he considered them as really his sons, and how they shared a lot together. And while he was recalling all of this, Ali was speaking with extreme details. He went as if he was retracing every detail that happened to him in 2006 and later in 2026. He was always smiling, but that smile that speaks a lot about the pain inside him, and his eyes was shining before he burst into tears. All of this to speak about, you know, we talk about the conflicts, we talk about wars, we talk about, you know, the suffering. But when people experience these things and when they have the opportunity of recalling them, you know, was, you know, in later on, the way they recall them, the way they recall what they experienced, the details and the suffering it caused them, it just tells a lot about the trauma of the wars and how when it ends from the news, when it isn't anymore, you know, a headline on the news, so much, you know, sinks in and so much comes out in every single

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1: Healthcare workers or rescuers have been killed in the last conflict, and we're talking just between March and today. So it is a very staggering and shocking number. This puts a lot of lives at risk. But these people keep telling me that they will keep going. They want to continue, and they consider that what happened to their colleagues is a further incentive for them to continue what they consider is a humanitarian cause they are serving.
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2: Coming up, pressure mounts on Gianni Infantino as European countries withdraw support for his re-election as FIFA president.
10: Also, more Ukrainian strikes on Russian online retail warehouses.
2: And we catch up with a mother in Gaza celebrating her child's first birthday. But first, this news.
11: BBC News with David Harper. President Trump has said new talks with Iran will begin on Monday. He did not say where the negotiations would take place or who would be involved. On Saturday, he said he had cancelled planned strikes against Iran at the request of Gulf leaders and of Tehran. Japan and the US have confirmed that both countries coordinated moves to prop up the yen last week after the Japanese currency fell to a 40-year low. The Japanese Minister of Finance, Satsuki Katsuyama, said she would not hesitate to take further joint action if needed. The government in Myanmar says the country's former leader, Aung San Suu Kyi, has met with a representative of the Red Cross. The meeting comes amid concerns over her health. The 81-year-old has been in detention since her government was overthrown in a coup more than 5 years ago. The Russian online retailer Wildberries says a fire has broken out at its distribution hub in the Vladimir region just east of Moscow. Ukraine has carried out a series of attacks on Wildberries in recent weeks. Meanwhile, Russia's defense ministry said that it hit three ships in Ukraine's area of the Black Sea that were carrying military goods. Cuba's state-run electricity company says the national grid has collapsed again, causing a nationwide blackout, the sixth since the start of the year. The island was just recovering from a partial blackout on Saturday. An EU naval mission led by Italy in the Mediterranean has boarded an oil tanker suspected of being part of Russia's so-called shadow fleet. Italy's Ministry of Defence said the tanker, the Topaio, was intercepted sailing from Benin to Istanbul. The former First Lady of Brazil, Michelle Bolsonaro, has been nominated as a Senate candidate by the right-wing Liberal Party, despite her recent public row with the party's presidential nominee, her stepson, Flavio Bolsonaro. The feud became public in June when he stated that his stepmother didn't understand anything about politics. BBC News.
10: Welcome to Newsday. Catherine in Nairobi, Andrew in London this morning with you.
2: Coming up this half hour, we'll examine the future of FIFA's president, Gianni Infantino, after his failed plan to sell a stake in the World Cup to private investors.
10: We'll take a closer look at the online

0: Online retailer Wildberries, called Russia's Amazon, set up by the country's richest woman and increasingly targeted by Ukraine's military.
1: And amid more airstrikes on Gaza, we'll catch up with a young mother there whose daughter has just celebrated her first birthday.
0: Now back to the story that's been shaking the world of football since the middle of last week. Gianni Infantino's plan to sell a stake in the World Cup and other FIFA competitions to private investors. Sarah's got the latest this morning.
2: Yes, the deal. And now Gianni Infantino is in the eye of a big storm. Faced with boycott threats from UEFA and rejection by CONCACAF and the Asian Football Confederation, Gianni Infantino has officially abandoned his plan on Friday, but pressure on him and his mandate hasn't stopped from increasing over the weekend, and many today ask for the FIFA's president's resignation. Joining us live to get more on this is FIFA Council member and former first female Sierra Leone FA president, Aisha Johansson. Good morning, Aisha.
3: Good morning.
2: Well, first, what did you make of Gianni Infantino's plan to sell 20% of the World Cup to private equity shareholders, including a firm led by close family members of U.S. President Donald Trump?
3: Well, even before I was in an interview a few days ago, and I said this, that the minute I heard, just, you know, within a few seconds of the plan, I said that this is an absolute no deal, and I didn't even, you know, wait to hear about who it was attached to, family member or anything like that. It was just unethical, the proposal.
2: UEFA and CONCACAF were eager to reject quite quickly Gianni Infantino's plan. The Europeans even threatened to boycott the World Cup if the FIFA president was to go ahead with its plan. CAF, the governing body of African football, was more cautious, let's put it this way, and slow to react. Why?
3: Well, again, this is my own personal view, and as a former CAF Exco member myself. And yes, it would appear that CAF are taking a view on this matter a little bit longer than everybody else has. And now the proposal has been withdrawn. And yet still they still haven't aligned themselves either way. I have spoken to a few senior football administrators, and it seems to be a mixture of strong loyalty and trust, which Gianni has built over the years with Africa. Having said that, so did Blatter. I also strongly do believe that a proposal with a financial offer of this magnitude, and we're talking what's 20 to 40 million, would be viewed quite differently in Africa, where the needs of confederations, the needs full stop in Africa, are more dire with an African federation than in developed countries. I think it's as simple as that.
2: Well, that's the thing, isn't it? Gianni Infantino promised the 211 member federations up to $40 million to back his plan, a considerable increase. In your recent book, in your memoir, The Uncommon Enemy, you denounce the corruption in football in general, in African football. My question to you, Aisha, is how can African football associations effectively fight corruption when its budget depends so heavily on FIFA grants? How can they keep their political independence, you think?
3: I'm really happy you asked this question, and it's a strong point. And yes, my book, The Uncommon Enemy, which has just been released, talks about football power and politics, third-party political interference, which ultimately destroys a federation. I think two things here. When it comes to these big budgets that federations, particularly in Africa, have for the development of football, FIFA itself, I think the onus is on them to put stricter measures to avoid this kind of misappropriation of funds and integrity issues which we find ourselves. It's way too tempting, the monies. So we have these in place, but not strong enough, I don't think. And, you know, and I can understand why FIFA would have to leave it to grown-ups to be able to manage their own affairs and put the monies where it should be. But it isn't the case. And with regards to, I don't know, I can't remember what you said about how Can governments not interfere? Is that what you said?
2: Yeah, how can they keep their political independence when they rely so heavily on fiat?
3: Well, it's very difficult because there should be no third party interference, you know, and there is a strict law to manage and to oversee football affairs are two different things. But inevitably, you will find that a government or the Ministry of Sports will put themselves in the position where they must have a greater, stronger say in the managing of football affairs. And that is something I'm afraid is very difficult to stand up against, except you've got a very, very good relationship with your governments or the Ministry of Sports, and sometimes with money that inevitably breaks away that relationship.
2: Now, where do we go?
3: There is no strong and hard fast rule to that. It's just to try to build a really good relationship, good working relationship with the government. Mm.
2: But where do we go from here for Gianni Infantino? Well, simply and purely, my question is, will he lose his job? Do you think he should lose his job? What's next for FIFA? Would you call for an extraordinary meeting and a vote of no confidence to take place?
3: I think that is where it is heading for. Either way, it is a situation that cannot sustain itself. And Gianni can clearly not operate under this current situation. Unless, of course, UEFA and the other stakeholders who make up the majority agree to a ceasefire or accept no wrongdoing on the part of the president, which it seems not likely to be the case. Mm. You know, I'm afraid that this ship that may not be able to steer much longer under Gianni, in which case he is probably likely to go. Look, you know, all in all, I can just say that it's a sad and difficult an unsettling time for FIFA and even fans around the world. And, you know, what should have now been an atmosphere of euphoria, you know, and looking back at sort of the World Cup and all the great moments is one that we're having to talk about now, which isn't very pleasant. I'd like to say that all in all, this was unethical. You know, the proposal that, I mean, you cannot, it's a clear breach of integrity and conflict of interest. You cannot attach a financial benefit to an ethical proposal or question.
2: Mrs. Johansson.
3: All right. Yes. And
2: thank you.
3: And
2: we're unfortunately running a little bit after the time this morning, but thank you very much, Mrs. Johansson, for being with us this morning. That was FIFA Council member Aisha Johansson here reacting to that incredible FIFA story here on Newsday. We'll continue to follow closely what's happening this week, obviously, in the world of football. But moving on from football now, because the Commonwealth Games in Scotland came to a conclusion on Sunday night, and after 11 days of sporting drama, Australia finished on top of the medal table for the third games in a row now. And to get more on this, and for our listeners that don't know much about the Commonwealth Games, I am now joined live by the BBC's Sophia Hartley. Morning, Sophia.
4: Good morning.
2: Well, Sophia, please start by explaining to us what are exactly those Commonwealth Games.
4: The Commonwealth Games are a multi-sport event which are competed in by former British territories of the Commonwealth. So that's how it was in its original form. It has kind of evolved from that format. Now people do join the Commonwealth Games for various reasons, where it's through funding or to be part of it. But it's also known as the Friendly Games because whilst, of course, it is very competitive there and that they are elite athletes, there is a sense that these games are a chance for smaller nations to perhaps win a medal, to compete at a multi-sport event where they might not always qualify perhaps for the Olympics because the bar is so, so high for the Olympics. So, yeah, it's a very unique concept, and it is changing, but hopefully there is still a future for it.
2: Well, let's speak about the standard of athletes there. You spoke about it. Once again, for those who don't know much about those games, do we see any Olympic champions competing? Do we see megastars in their respective sports taking part? Give people a feel for the level of athletes that compete.
4: You absolutely do see big stars at the Commonwealth Games. It depends kind of what event you're going to go and watch. Because if you go to the pool, this year in the pool, because Australia reigns supreme in the pool, I think they tallied up something crazy like 28 goals just in the pool alone, which was, it was magnificent. You see some of the best freestylers in the world, world record holders competing. I mean, Chad Leclos was there. He became the most decorated athlete of all time here at the Commonwealth Games. He was competing. Duncan Scott, one of the 200 meter IM gold medalist. It was, you know, you see Adam Ramsey Peaty was competing in the pool this week. So huge names in the pool. However, if you go to some of the other sports, for example, I would say judo. Judo is not necessarily a hugely popular sport amongst the Commonwealth. So some of the judokas winning the gold medals are actually probably ranked about 40th in the world. So there is a bit of a variation. It depends which sport you go to go and watch.
2: And it's a good scene to see African and Caribbean athletes who are at college in the US and maybe future big athletics superstar. Sophia, thank you very much. That was the BBC's Sophia Hartley joining us this morning on Newsday. And that's all the sport from us this morning.
0: Sarah, thank you.
1: We turn to Russia now, where Ukrainian drone attacks continue against warehouses of the Wildberries company, Russia's largest online retailer. In the past couple of hours, the Reuters news agency reported that a fire broke out at another Wildberries depot, this time in the Vladimir region, and that staff had been evacuated. Wildberries is often described as Russia's Amazon. The firm's logistics hubs across the country have been targeted and set on fire. Thousands of small and medium-sized business owners in Russia lost millions of rubles in inventory. Earlier, I spoke to Dr. Olga Krasniak, an associate professor at the Higher School of Economics in Moscow. I began by asking her to tell me more about Wildberries and its significance to the Russian economy.
5: Wildberries, indeed, it's American Amazon. It's a retailer place where the sellers, they try to sell their goods, and people using the applications, they order the goods. And of course, I would say that the majority of Russian people, they do indeed use Wildberries to order some goods. And it works very well. So the logistics hubs are everywhere. The logistics chains, they're working also very well. So indeed, I would say that these terrorist attacks on the Wildberries storehouses, they indeed somehow affect the Russian people, or the majority of us.
1: You said that these are terrorist attacks. The Ukrainian authorities accuse Wildberries of being involved in military affairs, supplying and transporting for the military, and they say that there are a fair target in this conflict.
5: Well, we need to understand that Russia, it's a situation in a war conflict, in a military conflict with Ukraine, and every side has its information narrative, which we promote in one way or another. And of course, the Zelensky or Ukrainian side, they would say, so the Wildberries are used for some military purposes, but I disagree on this. So Wildberries, it's for civilian purposes. It's a private company. It's one of the most successful private company in Russia, and the circulation of money during the year, so it's approximately like $75 billion. So it's a private company, and I would doubt that the Russian government would use these civilian facilities for military purposes. Well, it is not. So the Russian government has its own ways for logistics or for production, for anything, for military purposes, but definitely it's not the way to use a private company. And of course, I would say it's a terrorist attack, because it's the attacks on civilian objects, on private businesses, which do not relate to military purposes.
1: Ukraine has carried out attacks on oil refineries in particular over the last few months. Its aim is to cripple the Russian economy. What's the impact of strikes like this on the Wildberries logistics hubs?
5: Well, indeed, we cannot deny that the tactics, as the military tactics, as the introduced by the Ukrainian side is a bit different now. They target refinery and this oil infrastructure inside the country and some civilian objects as Walbury storehouses. And in my view, it's about to sow panic inside the country, and maybe is the expectation that Russian people would do something against the government, or maybe they would demand that Russia would somehow change its foreign policy attitude. And I think that would be Ukrainian expectations. But the reality is totally different. When we are under the attack and we understand that it's not just only the Ukraine, but the NATO countries are behind of all this help of to Ukraine. And we understand, so we like in the siege for the fifth year in a row, and it means just only the unity of Russian people. So it would be the opposite effect. It's not about going against the government, maybe demanding more security, but it would be the opposite. It's demanded from the government being more active, maybe even more aggressive against Ukraine.
1: And that there was Dr. Olga Krasniak joining us from Moscow.
0: This is Newsday with Catherine and Andrew. Health officials say at least 13 people have been killed in Israeli strikes on Gaza. Several children are among the dead. It comes after Hamas said it agreed to the latest stage of a deal promoted by President Trump to end the conflict there. As you might know if you're a regular listener, for the past 3 years on Newsday, we've been following the story of one young mum in Gaza. Huda gave birth to her daughter, Leen, whose name means gentle, in the middle of the war. And a couple of days ago, Leen celebrated her first birthday. Over the past few months, Huda's been speaking candidly about the fear of raising a child in a war zone, the search for food, nappies and water, the uncertainty of each day. But now she's been sharing photos of a little birthday celebration in her makeshift home in Gaza City. Huda's been talking to my colleague Charlene Rodriguez.
6: 2 days ago, I gathered all my family members and celebrate Lynn's birthday. And it was actually a big day.
7: I can imagine.
6: It turned one.
7: And the cake looked gorgeous. How did you manage to have her face imprinted on the cake?
6: It's A4 printed paper.
7: Yeah.
6: But when we edit, we removed it.
7: I can hear her talking in the background. Did she like it? Did she have any?
6: Yes, of course. Actually, this year was full of challenges, according to me, full of fear. And I can't believe this whole year passed. And Leen now turned one. That's the big achievement, actually, for me.
7: It's been such a momentous year. It's a year where the war was still going on when she was born. You were being displaced. And then the ceasefire happened. And what are you seeing? What's life like for baby Leen in Gaza now?
6: In the past, it was the hardest year of my life and her, actually, because living in Gaza this year means so much fear, as there is no electricity till now. I know safety. There is still bombings, still airstrike.
7: And where does she go to play? In London, we'd have babies in play centers.
6: No, there is no play. There is no just like these places in Gaza.
7: It's all destroyed.
6: No. Yes.
7: I think she's agreeing with that.
6: Alhamdulillah.
7: The pictures you've sent me, the diggers in front of your street, cleaning up the rubble. And at the same,
6: they widen up the street. They remove all the rubble just to let the cars pass.
7: And at the same time, I see your home. It's always immaculately clean. I'm just trying to reconcile this image of how it's broken outside, but in your home, you still manage to keep it tidy and clean.
6: We cannot live with dirt. Yani, when we came here in our home, it was full of rubble, full of stones, full of dust. Till now, there is also stones. Day by day, we clean and we let it back to be like before.
7: She's calling for you and the dad.
6: Daddy, mommy, where is dad?
7: What progress have you seen from the Gaza Board of Peace, the group that is tasked with overseeing the reconstruction, the recovery plan for Gaza?
6: No, I mean, we hope, actually, there are many, many, many people in tents, living in tents like living in the hell. Imagine that you live in the tent in summer season. There is no construction, no building process. Nothing new actually here in Gaza.
7: And is there enough food and water now and baby provisions like nappies?
6: Now, yes. Now it's better than before. Now we have vegetables, we have fruits. Not many, but better than before.
7: And just yesterday, a wave of Israeli strikes hit a refugee camp in Gaza City. I've seen some images online. And this happened while families were asleep in the early hours of the morning.
6: Yes, still in the south and the north, they damaged homes, the people inside the home. Still, there is no ceasefire. We lie if we say that we are in the ceasefire. No ceasefire at all.
7: How do you manage to keep baby Lean safe? How do mothers like you manage to just protect your
6: mothers,
7: children?
6: Okay, mothers like me in Gaza, we just keep going for our kids. Just we want to laugh, to celebrate. We are stronger than all of that. There is so much uncertainty, but we survive. This line means a lot of us.
0: Lovely to hear from Huda again, talking to Charlene Rodriguez there, with lots of Lean making her presence felt in the background as well, Catherine.
8: Indeed she was, and Charlene has just shared some photos of that birthday celebration, including a very delicious birthday cake, chocolate birthday cake, it sounds. I'm a bit hungry here in Nairobi, Andrew.
0: Nice. Well, we look forward to being able to talk to Lean herself on Newsday when she's older.
8: Indeed. Now, doctors have used groundbreaking surgery on an unborn baby to successfully cure a birth defect while he was still inside the womb. His mother, Maisie Savage, from London, was operated on by doctors in the US while she was 26 weeks pregnant. Baby Theo was the third baby in the world to benefit from the first-of-its-kind clinical trial. Camilla Horrocks reports. Maisie was 20 weeks pregnant when she and her partner Josh discovered there was a major problem with their baby Theo.
9: We went in for our just the usual scan, check everything was okay, and the sonographer noticed that something wasn't quite right.
8: Theo had a condition called gastroschisis, which affects around 1 in 3,000 unborn babies in the UK each year.
9: Essentially, a lot of his bowel and intestines and his appendix were all growing on the outside.
8: The belly button doesn't develop properly, leaving the intestines to grow externally.
9: It was terrifying, wasn't it?
10: Yeah, incredibly scary.
8: Specialists at Great Ormond Street Hospital in London found that Theo had complex gastroschisis, which would have required multiple surgeries after birth, months in intensive care, and potential lifelong complications.
9: And then one Tuesday evening, we got a call.
11: We had a little girl come from Mexico.
8: This is Dr. Michael Belfort, a pioneering surgeon from Texas Children's Hospital who's been trialing experimental surgery for patients just like Maisie and Theo in the United States.
11: We have chosen that 15% of babies with gastroschisis that have the worst prognosis.
8: Theo's parents were told they qualified for the trial.
9: But the catch was that it was in Texas and that we would have to go there pretty much right away and we'd have to stay there for the remainder of the pregnancy.
8: At a hospital in Belgium, Maisie was given a Botox injection through her womb and into Theo's abdominal wall to relax the muscles to make the repair easier. Then the family flew to Texas, where the operation was performed 26 weeks into the pregnancy. Maisie's womb was partially exposed. The amniotic fluid was drained and replaced with CO2 gas to expand the operating space. Then, using keyhole surgery, Theo's organs were gently pushed back inside his abdomen, which was then stitched closed. The operation was a total success. Maisie went on to carry Theo to term. He was born by natural delivery, a perfectly healthy baby boy with no scar.
9: Oh, he's completely fine.
10: Great.
9: He's amazing. Everything they did just completely reversed what could have been a really horrible start to his life.
11: The majority of pediatric surgeons...
8: Dr. Belfort is already looking ahead to what he can do next.
11: The inside of the uterus is now a new surgical space for innovation. Certain cardiac surgeries in utero, and I think we can do some lung surgeries in utero. So, you know, it's open for ethical experimentation.
8: This technique is undergoing clinical trials in the US involving 10 babies. But the early results are so promising that surgeons are hopeful it could become routine in the UK within a few years.
12: What are you talking?
8: Back home in London, baby Theo is one of the lucky ones. His future has been completely turned around.
13: So strong.
8: His mum and dad, Maisie and Josh, feel incredibly grateful and are now finally enjoying parenthood.
10: The impact that they've had on us as a family is incredible. The level of care was amazing. They made a very traumatic time of our lives so much easier, and we've got this little man and we couldn't be happier.
9: He's a little miracle, isn't he?
10: He is. Yeah.
1: A miracle indeed. That was baby Theo ending that report by Camilla Horrocks. You've been listening to Newsday on the BBC World Service with Catherine in Nairobi and
0: Andrew Peach in London. Have a great day. Programme's back at the same time tomorrow.
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21: Hello and welcome to The History Hour with me, Max Pearson. The past brought to life by those who were there. Today, the first Comic-Con started by youngsters in 1960s New York.
22: We were kids, and what seemed like a great idea the moment we said, let's do it, when you then put yourself out there, boy, oh boy, that's scary. And for many years, it was almost forgotten that we even did it.
21: Wonderwall, the making of a Britpop classic in the 1990s.
23: It was an odd song for them at the time, and when he first played it, you know, there was kind of a bit of... what's this kind of thing about it, you know? Liam called it the reggae song.
21: Also, how Sweden allowed its citizens to take the whole summer off. Plus, at the darker end of the scale, a brutal method of execution in Franco's Spain and the cellist of Auschwitz.
24: What did you do before the war? I said, well, I used to play the cello. You know, it wasn't the right place to even mention the cello, you know. So she said, fantastic, you'll be saved.
21: First, today's news.
25: BBC News with David Harper. President Trump has said the United States will begin new talks with Iran on Monday. He did not say where the negotiations would take place or who would be involved. On Saturday, Mr. Trump said he had cancelled planned airstrikes at the request of Gulf leaders and Iran. From Jerusalem, here's our Middle East correspondent, Yolande Nell.
26: President Trump was talking there about how Gulf Arab allies had really persuaded him to hold off on his latest threat to hit Iran hard. And he mentioned in particular a call he'd had with the Saudi Crown Prince Mohammed bin Salman. And what we understand is that US allies, mediators, have been really trying to revive that deal between the US and Iran from June, that memorandum of understanding. It was not a final comprehensive deal, but it was supposed to set a path towards getting there.
25: Japan and the US have carried out a rare joint intervention to prop up the yen, buying the currency together for the first time in 15 years. Both Japan's finance minister and US Treasury Secretary Scott Bessent have said they will conduct joint interventions in the future if necessary. More from Davide Ghilione.
2: It follows months of weakness in the currency that's pushed up the cost of inputs like fuel and food for Japanese households. Japan's finance minister, Satsuki Katayama, says the two sides would not hesitate to act again. President Trump called it a favor to an ally with, in his words, a financial benefit for America too. The yen has strengthened since, but economists say that this action may only buy time and believe that the real fix would be a rate rise from the Bank of Japan.
25: The government of Myanmar says the country's former leader, Aung San Suu Kyi, has met with a representative of the International Committee of the Red Cross. The Nobel Peace Prize winner has been in detention since her government was overthrown in a coup in 2021. Here's Jonathan Head.
3: Despite repeated assurances from the military authorities that Aung San Suu Kyi is alive and well, they've never provided any clear evidence of this. Her son, Kim Aris, has in recent months mounted an international campaign demanding proof of life for the 81-year-old democracy icon. Now a delegation from the Red Cross has been allowed to meet her, her first confirmed meeting with anyone outside the government for nearly 4 years. Photographs released of her with the Red Cross team show Ms. Suu Kyi looking relaxed and well, although no details of her state of health have been given, nor of what they discussed.
25: The Russian online retailer Wildberries says a fire has broken out at its distribution hub in the Vladimir region just east of Moscow. Images posted online appear to show thick black smoke rising from the facility. Ukraine has carried out a series of attacks on Wildberries in recent weeks. The warehouse in question is reported to be one of the company's largest logistics centres and plays a key role in the flow of goods between Moscow and other parts of Russia. Meanwhile, Russia's defense ministry has said on Telegram that it hit 3 ships in Ukraine's area of the Black Sea that were carrying military goods. World News from the BBC. In Pakistan, the authorities now say that 17 people were killed by a suicide bomber in an attack on Sunday outside a police station in Khyber Pakhtunkhwa province. The explosion in the Swat Valley took place while hundreds of people were holding a rally against increasing numbers of militant attacks in the region. At least 6 policemen were among the dead. The militant group Tehrik-e-Talibani Pakistan, also known as Pakistani Taliban, said it carried out the attack. A student leader in the state of Jharkhand in eastern India has gone on indefinite hunger strike in protest at alleged exam paper leaks and other irregularities. Devendra Nath Matto's action in the state capital Ranchi has been backed by the Cockroach Junta Party, the youth-led movement whose demonstrations over similar issues last month forced the resignation of the government's education minister. Cuba's state-run electricity company says the national grid has collapsed again, causing a nationwide blackout, the 6th since the start of the year. The island was just recovering from a partial blackout on Saturday. Cuba is suffering regular long outages as a result of an aging power system made worse by a US oil blockade in place since January. The pop star Ariana Grande has said she will withdraw from public appearances and has dropped out of her planned lead role in an upcoming musical production in London. A representative for the US singer said she would step back from visibility because of endless public scrutiny when her current tour ends next month. Here's our reporter, Greg McKenzie.
4: She's by far one of the biggest pop stars in the world and a very successful actress as well. She's faced a lot of criticism online, constant trolling, and reading between the lines, her publicist is saying, look, she's had enough and she actually now just wants to take some time out away from public life and visibility. And I guess we'll have to wait and see whether she returns.
25: BBC News.
21: Hello, this is The History Hour with Max Pearson. Personal memories from the past as featured on Witness History here on the BBC World Service. Coming up, the remarkable story of the cellist of Auschwitz. How Franco's fascist regime in Spain was still using the garrote as a means of execution in the 1970s. And the change to Sweden's employment law, which gave everyone a long summer holiday. But we're going to begin with some cultural history. Not necessarily what you might call high art. This is very much at the popular culture end of the scale. In 1964, a group of teenage boys organized a convention in New York. It became known as the first official Comic Con. It turned out to be the genesis of something which has spread around the world. Jane Wilkinson has been hearing from the person who made it happen.
5: This is the only time I've ever spoken to anybody about this in this way.
7: Oh, thank you, Bernie.
5: You said to me, why did you do it? And that really caught my attention.
7: Meet Bernie Bubness. He's in his late 70s now,
1: But as a teenager, he helped kickstart what became a cultural phenomenon around the world and a billion-dollar industry. Here's CBS News.
6: First day of New York Comic Con. A celebration of comics, TV, movies, gaming, and more.
1: In 1964, in New York, Bernie and a group of his mates organized the first official Comic Con, and they were just 16.
22: We were kids, and what seemed like a great idea the moment we said, let's do it, when you then put yourself out there, boy, oh boy, that's scary. And for many years, it was almost forgotten that we even did it.
1: First, let's go back a little further. It's Long Island, New York, and Bernie is having a tough time.
22: I hid in my room at an early age to be away from my father, who was scary. Well, he'd drink, and for a while, and I would hide, and I enjoyed comic books. I guess I just wanted to get as far away from the reality that I had when I opened that door. I wanted to become a professional artist. I wanted to draw comic books, but that wasn't going to be. My father passed away, left us a lot of bills, and my mother gave me the mortgage to pay, just keeping a roof over our heads.
1: Bernie gets a job selling coats, but he hasn't forgotten his love of comics, a world where good battles evil.
22: I published my own fanzine, being a small, self-produced little booklet that fans would do to talk to other fans. So in the first issue of that, I wrote an article about what the first comic convention would be like.
1: And in 1964, there's a real-life backdrop to Bernie's dream.
7: All's fair but the skies in Flushing Meadow for the opening of the New York World's Fair. The steel Unisphere, 12 stories high and light as lace, is the focal point of the great international exposition.
22: People would be coming to New York because of the World's Fair, and I thought that would be the perfect time for this thing to happen.
1: But making the idea a reality proves difficult, at least for the adults.
22: It turned out nobody could really pull it together. So I just said, hey, we should do this ourselves. This is ridiculous. And that's it. At that moment, we became a team of three.
1: Our comic book heroes, Bernie and his fanzine friends, Len Wein and Ron Fradkin.
22: We weren't a team. We couldn't sign a contract. But I always looked a little older than I should. And plus, we had cash. We were looking for places for it to be, and they said, hey, you can have a room at a YMCA in Newark, New Jersey. So we gave them $25, and from that moment, I started putting ads into fanzines that this Comic-Con was going to happen.
1: So they've got a venue. Now they have to fill it.
22: My only thought was that we had to have dealers, people who were in the business of selling older comic books. And we wanted to give away original art, artwork, before it becomes a comic book. We also had told everybody that a certain person was going to be there, a fellow called Steve Ditko.
1: Steve is a legendary American comic book artist, best known as co-creator of Spider-Man and Doctor Strange. He's also notoriously reclusive.
22: So I'm in his office. I go in and he says, boy, I got a deadline. I'm not going to be able to make it. Jane, I'm telling you, to this day, I can remember just falling apart. I'm dead. You can't do this to me. You can't do this to me. I left his office. I must have been in tears at that point.
1: But the boys can't back out now. And besides, Bernie's been using his own money to fund the plans.
22: I would work till 7-8 o'clock at night, come home and I'd work for another 4 hours, 5 hours. The mail was like 3 or 4 cents for a letter. And I was mailing out 150, 200 of these things. I actually drew maps, hand-drawn maps of Newark, how to get there. What insanity did I think this was going to work?
1: Because so far, they don't know who's coming, they've not fixed a date, and their star guest has just pulled out. But at least they've got their venue sorted.
22: So then I got a call from a guy called Ethan Roberts, 1 year younger than we were. His father was in a union, and they had a building called Workman's Circle in New York City, in Greenwich Village. And he said that we could use that for the convention. So here we are, maybe a month or so from when we said we were going to do this thing. And I said, okay. But the craziest part is that we had already telling everybody we're going to be in New Jersey, and we didn't even give them the exact date.
1: So the venue moves to New York, and our heroes get more help. As well as Ethan, there's Art Tripp. At 19, a little older than the others,
0: they nailed down their plans. The date will be in late July. Admission $1.50, and ticket holders will get a badge, or as Americans call them, buttons.
22: We were calling ourselves Tri-State Convention. They had to fit it on this 2.5-inch button, and the original Tri-State Convention was too big. So when Tripp told us that can't do this, oh, great, I'm glad. I don't want to do it anyway. But Ron said, no, we'll do it Comic-Con 1964, and that'll be it. And you know what? 60 years later, it's so iconic, and I almost trampled on that.
0: The day finally arrives. The boys are in a large hall on the third floor of Ethan's dad's union building in Greenwich Village.
8: How are you feeling in the morning? Because are you absolutely terrified?
22: There's no question. We really didn't know how many people were going to come.
0: The doors open and people begin to arrive, including one excited 15-year-old.
9: So I am the first person ever to attend New York Comic Con. I was writing for comic fanzines, and of course I was a comic fan. So I sent in my $1.50, and then when they printed, it had my name published as number one, George Martin. That was pretty cool.
0: You might not recognize the name in that 2025 interview with events organizer Reed Pop, but decades later, George R.R. Martin would write a fantasy epic called Game of Thrones. Yeah, he's that George. Meanwhile,
22: we have the introduction that we're here, everybody's sitting down, 50, 60 people, whatever it is. It just seemed like a million people to me at that time. And everybody's asking questions. And the door of this old building, it slams open. And who walks in but Steve Ditko? You never saw 60 heads turn around this quick in your life. Everybody knew what he looked like. Nobody sees him, never shows up anywhere. And it was an amazing moment. We wouldn't be talking today if he didn't show up, because it couldn't possibly have been the first convention unless somebody of that stature showed up.
0: 5 hours later, the first Comic-Con is over. It's a success. And since then, the idea has grown. Today, millions of fans attend conventions around the world, mostly in costume.
10: Where else but Comic-Con can you stand at the feet of a 20-foot-tall transformer named Optimus Prime? Or see a grown man dressed as Kung Fu Panda? This event is geek-powered and proud.
11: Have you ever dressed up?
22: Oh, no. It never dawned on me that we should be dressing up. But you can see what's happened to Comic-Cons way beyond what was a little dopey idea. It's amazing what's happened.
8: When you reflect back, a 16-year-old boy, are you amazed that you had the courage to do what you did?
22: Yeah, I guess somewhere inside of me, I think my father's passing relieved me of tension that I had. If you're brought up in a low-end part of life, you learn a lot about standing up straight. And that's why I guess I had to finish what I started.
21: Well, that's like a little life lesson from the pages of a comic book in itself. Bernie Budmus was speaking to Jane Wilkinson. And as we heard, there are now comic conventions around the world with thousands attending them. Dr. Barbara Pustema is a lecturer in the English program at the University of Groningen in the Netherlands and is an expert on comic history. So how have conventions, comic book conventions, developed since Bernie gathered those fans in New York back in 1964?
12: He was talking about being a fan and getting this organized out of his personal passion, his friends, and through using his fanzine. And since then, for many cons, it's become a huge commercial enterprise. So there's specific businesses that focus on organizing these cons and traveling with them around the countries.
21: But the fact that they are so popular around the world does speak to, well, the way in which comic books connect with people.
12: Yeah, absolutely. People are very passionate. So fans will pay lots of money to go and see the artists that they love, get books signed. But of course, also these commercial conventions aren't just comics anymore. They're also popular culture in general. So games, movies, in some cases, films that are based on comic books, but not necessarily. I guess you could say the comics world has expanded, but it's also conventions have expanded so much because popular culture has all these other sides that are being celebrated there too.
21: We often think of the popular comic superhero genre as starting in America in the 1930s or thereabouts. But where else in the world have they become as popular?
12: Well, in France, for example, comics are extremely popular. I think most people will be familiar with Tintin, with Asterix, and there's many more comic book heroes who, not so much superheroes, but certainly adventurers who are very well known in France and celebrated there, and Belgium as well. And in Japan, of course, there's also a huge comics world with manga, which is published there and celebrated there with Comiket as one of the main, and I think maybe the largest comics convention in the world.
21: And you're hinting at this, but in different parts of the world, the average comic book reader and fan who would attend these sorts of conventions does vary as to which country they're in.
12: Yeah, I think people often associate comics with children, but in reality, I think many of the most passionate fans are not children at all. Comics conventions in the United States really tend towards an older male audience. In France, if you go to the Angoulême Festival, you see a complete cross-section of society from children to their grandparents, and everyone is excited about the comics. And I'm less knowledgeable about Japan, but I think there, again, it is much more of a grown-up pastime.
21: What do you think it is about comics that attracts people to them, not just when they're children, but when they are older? I'm thinking of maybe the good versus evil aspect, but also there are complex layers that can be put into that storyline.
12: They combine visual art as well as written art in most cases. So you have text and image together. It doesn't move like it does with film, so it's not immersive in the same way that film or TV would be. But on the other hand, I think it's very absorbing because as a reader, you get to make perhaps more active decisions when you're reading, in how you scan a page, which images you choose to look at more. And so maybe because there's a sense that you're almost participating in putting together the story in your mind, people do get very involved with it. They feel invested.
21: And it's interesting because it seems that the iconography of comic books has leached into the real world. If you think of, for example, the murals on the walls of Tehran these days, or indeed the way in which people like Donald Trump and Pete Hegseth present themselves to the world.
12: Yeah, there's these poses that are, you know, straight out of superhero books. I mean, I think that's sort of the downside of comics, is because they are so iconic, they capture an image feeling in a very brief image, and that's something that can then be emulated. But on the other hand, you also see a lot, you know, the word balloon, for example, is something that's now used in many different ways in many different places as well. So yeah, that the iconography of comics is certainly traveling beyond just comics.
21: That's Dr. Barbara Postema from the University of Groningen in the Netherlands. Staying with popular culture, next we're heading back to 1995 and the height of the Britpop era. The song Wonderwall was a departure for the usual music of the British band Oasis, but it became one of the biggest hits from their album What's the Story, Morning Glory. Tim O'Callaghan has been hearing from the sound engineer who worked on the recording of Wonderwall.
23: I mean, obviously, I work with hundreds of bands each year, and they all want to know about it. You know, they all want to talk about it. They want to talk about Oasis. They all want to know about Liam. So, yeah, I talk about it a lot.
11: Nick Brine was the sound engineer who worked on Oasis's album at the legendary Rockfield Studios in Wales when he was just 18 years old.
23: To be that age and on an album of that magnitude of a band who were doing amazing things, just incredible. Just hearing songs like Wonderwall, like Champagne Supernova, coming back stupidly loud through the speakers, you were just like, this is something else. This is, you know, going to change everyone's lives and music, really.
11: Oasis had formed in Manchester in Northern England in the early 1990s, with brothers Noel and Liam Gallagher at the centre. For the most part, Noel wrote the songs and played lead guitar, and Liam was the band's lead singer and frontman. They had rocketed to success in 1994, when their album, Definitely Maybe, became the fastest-selling debut album in UK history, going straight to number one. But things were not harmonious between the brothers. During a performance in Los Angeles in 1994, Liam threw a tambourine at Noel on stage, causing him to storm off and temporarily quit the band. But in the summer of 1995, they were back together and ready to make their second album.
23: No, we'd play a few at the start. That was the first time I'd kind of heard anything from that album. He'd kind of pick up an acoustic and say, oh, we're going to do this one and we'll start with this one. Started with Roll With It, so he'd play that on acoustic. There were no demos as such. It was all just Noel sat in the control room with an acoustic.
11: Owen Morris was the album's producer. He spoke to the BBC about making the record in 2007.
13: They were so lovely on that session. It was just so funny. And everyone wanted to be there. It was a beautiful time of the year. It was May, the sun was shining. We were in Rockfield Studios. It was fantastic and really easy. I mean, we recorded and finished in that week. Hello, Roll With It, Wonderwall, Don't Look Back in Anger and Champagne Supernova.
11: And if you aren't an Oasis fan, those are some of the band's biggest hits.
13: It was a very, very creative week. It was great. We were getting on well then, and everyone was on the same page, and everybody wanted to be there.
23: Yeah, there was like a routine. We would get up in the morning and set up for the track. I'd get all the sounds going and then get ready to go, and then Noel would put the guides down, and then we just built the track up. So by the evening, it was ready for Liam to do the vocals on, and he would come in, not that many takes. And by the end of the day, this track would exist, this piece of art that very quickly came together. And that was the routine. The next day onto the next song, the next day onto the next song, and it was just one after another. They were just on a roll at that point.
11: Oasis's songs were typically what you would describe as indie rock music, but the song Wonderwall was a departure from that with a much more acoustic tone.
23: It was an odd song for them at the time, and when he first played it, there was kind of a bit of what's this kind of thing about it, Liam called it the reggae song. As it developed, you realised that this was just an amazing song. Yeah, it wasn't very Oasis-like compared to what they'd done before, but it was just a great song. And I think once the vocal was on there, and the vocal's really loud in the mix, and it's got just that sing-along kind of thing about it.
11: To record Wonderwall, Noel and Owen decided to do part of the recording outside on an actual wall.
23: There's this wall that happens to be out right outside the studio, and Owen Morris said, well, you should record it on the wall. That's the Wonderwall right there. So up he went, so I had to get my stepladder, and I put him up on the wall. He sat on a chair on the wall as well, and then I set the microphones up. We recorded it, yeah, on the wall. So that was the original guide tracks for the song. We're all done up there. So you can hear at the start of the album, you can hear the birds and the kind of atmosphere. That's all flown in from the outtakes of Wonderwall from Noel sat on top of the wall there.
11: But what was the inspiration for the song? Well, maybe because of lyrics like, you're going to be the one that saves me. The rumour at the time was that it was about Noel's then-girlfriend Meg Matthews, something he denied years later to the BBC.
14: The meaning of that song was taken away from me by the media, who jumped on it and said, it's about Meg, innit? And I was like, well, Angie told your missus that it's not about her once she's read it is, you know? So that went on, and it's a song about an imaginary friend who's going to come and save you from yourself.
11: The song was named after the psychedelic 1968 film of the same name, for which George Harrison of the Beatles wrote the soundtrack. Everything was going so well with recording the album, until it wasn't.
15: Noel Gallagher has stormed out of recording sessions with Oasis in Wales following another punch-up with brother Liam. Noel made his way back to London following the fight, which happened last week. Insiders at the studio...
16: Me and Owen had worked sort of 15 hours a day, and because the rest of them sort of put their stuff on last, they just tended to go down to the pub, but one night they brought half of South Wales back with them, and there was all these sort of kids running around the grounds of the studio and all that, and somebody smashed a window in the studio and all the rest of it got a bit out of order.
11: Liam's side of the story was...
16: He had a row with me about his ignorance towards people who he don't know. And I told him to shut up and walk home because he asked him for a number of a taxi, and that person was my mate. And I said, yeah, don't talk to people like that who I know, because you don't know, because I'll slap you all down miles. So we had a fight, and that was it.
23: So, yeah, the big fight happened, and I'm trying my best to lock the studio up, get everyone out of there and kind of clean up and all that, and it's all kicking off and it's all going off on the lawn, which... It's the Rockfield battlefield, and it was a pretty epic fight, really.
11: At that point, Nick worried that all the work on songs like Wonderwall would go to waste.
23: Because I remember, Owen getting up in the morning, he'd slept through the whole thing, so I had no idea what had happened. And then he came in and asked where everybody was and what's gone on here, and I kind of explained to him. And I said, they've gone, that's it, I think it's over. Yeah, there was that worry. There was that one point we thought, well, that's it, the band's finished. This is never going to see the light of day. That was a very short career. They made one great album.
11: But a week later, the brothers had made up and they were back at Rockfield to finish the album, which goes straight to number one on its release in October 1995.
23: Well, all of a sudden, you become that guy who's involved in that. You know, there's a very small amount of people involved in that. You know, privileged to be involved in it. Because I was a big fan of Definitely Maybe, and all my mates were as well. Then all of a sudden, to all my mates, I'm this guy, I'm involved in it, and I'm in the mix, I'm in the middle of, right in the middle of the storm, you know. And I mean, it's great. You can't ask to experience better things than that, really, at the start of your career.
11: Wonderwall was released as a single at the end of October 1995, but amazingly, it only went to number two in the UK, although it did top charts in Australia and New Zealand and was a top 10 hit in 15 countries. It has since gone on to become the band's best-selling and most streamed song and has become an anthem for the British public, including for England.

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1: Brian, recording engineer on Wonderwall back in 1995, was speaking to Tim O'Callaghan. In a sense, history has repeated itself. The 2025 Oasis World Tour proved the band's continued popularity, generating gross income of more than $400 million. More memories from the past when the History Hour returns in just a moment.
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1: Coming up in part two of the History Hour, how the brutal execution of a man in Franco's fascist Spain became a symbol of resistance against the regime, the amazing memories of a Holocaust survivor, and from the 1970s, how Sweden gave its citizens longer summer holidays.
5: It was almost like we had won the lottery. We felt free, and it was wonderful.
1: That's after a summary of today's news.
6: BBC News with David Harper. Oil prices have fallen by more than 5% after President Trump decided not to follow through for now on his latest threat to launch a major new attack on Iran. In his latest comments, Mr. Trump said that the US and Iran will begin new talks today. There's been no confirmation so far from Tehran. Japan and the US have confirmed that both countries coordinated moves to prop up the yen last week after the Japanese currency fell to a 40-year low. The Japanese Minister of Finance, Satsuki Katsuyama, said she would not hesitate to take further joint action if needed. The government in Myanmar says the country's former leader, Aung San Suu Kyi, has met with a representative of the Red Cross. The meeting comes amid concerns over her health. The 81-year-old has been in detention since her government was overthrown in a coup more than 5 years ago. The Russian online retailer Wildberries says a fire has broken out at a distribution hub in the Vladimir region just east of Moscow. Ukraine has carried out a series of attacks on Wildberries in recent weeks. An EU naval mission led by Italy in the Mediterranean has boarded an oil tanker suspected of being part of Russia's so-called Shadow Fleet. Italy's Ministry of Defence said the tanker, the Topaio, was intercepted sailing from Benin to Istanbul. In Pakistan, the authorities now say that 17 people were killed by a suicide bomber in an attack on Sunday outside a police station in Khyber Pakhtunkhwa province. The explosion in the Swat Valley took place while hundreds of people were holding a rally against increasing numbers of militant attacks in the region. Firefighters in Greece have resumed their attempts to contain wildfires west of Athens. On Sunday, two firefighters were killed when their helicopter collided with another as both were responding to the blazes. A British pilot and Greek colleague survived the accident. Greece has grounded all Bell firefighting helicopters, the type that crashed, while an investigation is carried out. And that's the latest BBC News.
1: Welcome back to part two of the History Hour with Max Pearson. Still to come, as we relive the first-hand stories told on Witness History this week, from Franco's Spain, an execution which shocked the country. And also from the 1970s, the moment when Sweden changed the law to give all citizens a nice long summer holiday. But first, we return to some of the darkest moments of the Second World War. In 1943, Anita Lasker-Wolfisch was sent to Auschwitz. She expected to be killed in the Nazi gas chambers, but a talent for music saved her life. She was recruited to play in an orchestra set up by the women prisoners. In 2015, she spoke to Simon Watts about her experience.
7: The sort of ceremony started, you know, your hair is shaved and you get a number tattooed, and this is all done by prisoners. And these prisoners, of course,
8: conversation.

0: and starts, and who are you, what's your name, and I don't know, like an idiot, but what did you do before the war? I said, well, I used to play the cello. You know, it wasn't the right place to even mention the cello, you know. So she said, fantastic, you'll be saved. And she said, you stand here and don't move.
1: Amid the horror of the Nazi concentration camps, music had a special place. The SS encouraged prisoners to set up makeshift orchestras for entertainment and as a propaganda tool to dupe visitors into thinking all was well. By 1943, Auschwitz-Birkenau already had a remarkable male orchestra full of virtuosos. Now a Jewish violinist called Alma Rose was planning something similar for the women. She was the niece of the great composer Gustav Mahler.
0: By that time I was naked, without hair, with a number on my arm. Alma being, because the whole orchestra was a sort of showpiece, was a very reasonably dressed, I remember a camelhair coat she was wearing. And I didn't really know whether this was a prisoner or not. But then she introduced herself, you know, Alma Rose. Yeah, she was trying to get this orchestra together.
2: You'd arrived at the place where you were fully expecting that you would be killed.
0: I know.
2: You happened to mention that you play the cello. And then someone says, there happens to be an orchestra. I mean, it must have been impossible to take in.
0: It was impossible to take in. And, yeah, lucky me.
1: A few days later, Alma Rose summoned Anita to an audition. It was a formality for Anita, who'd grown up in a very musical German family, dreaming of a career as a cellist.
0: I was taken to the music block, and there was a music block. You know, I mean, completely crazy. And so she just stuck a cello into my hand and said, play something. Of course, I hadn't touched a cello for 2 years by then. Could only play something slow, you know. I hadn't touched a cello. But, I mean, it was wasn't like giving an audition, you know, which I might not pass. She was completely delighted because I came at a time when they didn't have a cello in the orchestra. So I came as a sort of lifesaver. Anybody who could play anything tried to get into this orchestra. Of course, Alma took everybody. It was a sort of possible survival. There were people who could only who played the mandolin or something, or flute. A very impossible collection of instruments, actually, to do anything with.
1: But Alma knew she had to make the orchestra good. If she didn't, the players might have been sent to the gas chamber.
0: We didn't particularly like her because she was so strict, and Alma really had to drill people, you know, from nothing to play. You know, some people couldn't read music. The frustration she must have gone through. She was trying to make something that we could possibly survive. And apparently we sounded quite reasonable in the end. On Sundays, we had concerts, sometimes in the hospital and sometimes outside. We played, you know, light music. But marches, that was our main occupation. Every morning, every evening, we played marches at the gate for the people who marched out to work in the factories, because you know that Auschwitz was surrounded by factories. You know what could happen during the day, that anybody of the higher officers could come into the block and wanted to hear some music. Because I suppose they were exhausted from sending people to the gas chamber.
1: One of the visitors was the Auschwitz doctor, Josef Mengele, known as the Angel of Death.
0: He wanted to hear the Träumerei, and I was the one who could play the Träumerei, so I played the Träumerei to Mengele. It felt like nothing. I thought, here is this guy. I play it as fast as I can. I don't even look at him, and I hope he goes out quickly. That was all my thoughts, as far as I remember.
2: It seems incredible that music had this role in a place of inconceivable horror.
0: Yeah, it is. Inconceivable. It's also inconceivable that a man like Mengele even knew that there was a piece called the Träumerei.
2: You said that a lot of the music playing, you blank things out. Was it soothing to be able to play and indeed hear music in those circumstances?
0: Definitely. First of all, the way we had to make music and, you know, play well, etc., already made you concentrate on your music more than on what was going on outside. And then the wonderful thing about music is that you can have it in your head without anybody else even knowing about it, you know. I mean, you can retreat on a sort of island and play the Dvořák concerto or something in my brain, where the filth of what was going on won't reach you.

0: Thanks to music, Anita survived a year in Auschwitz-Birkenau. But tragically, the founder of the women's orchestra didn't survive herself.
1: Alma appeared, I can see it now, for the rehearsal with terrible, terrible headache. And she was taken to the sort of hospital and died a few days later. It was never, ever explained. And we were actually taken to see her. We could walk around her. I mean, it was very unusual. You know, in a place where millions of people are killed, you're suddenly making a performance about one person. Everything was completely mad, really. I mean, even the Germans were very upset. They cherished that famous Alma.
0: After Alma's death, the orchestra was dismantled. Anita Lasker, like most of its members, was sent to Belsen. She was liberated there in April 1945. Anita then moved to England, where she had a successful career as a cellist and co-founded the English Chamber Orchestra. I wondered, the music that you played there, is that music still inextricably linked up with where you once played it?
1: People think that I'm then have a nervous breakdown. No. Well, I think that, well, I've heard that before somewhere else.
0: That music is not in any way tainted.
1: No.
0: For you, by the circumstances in which you play.
1: You can't taint music. You can't. Actually, music is untouchable. I mean, that is a wonderful thing. Yeah, the Germans tainted themselves, but music? No, you can't. Nobody's that powerful.
2: Anita Lasker-Volfish was speaking to Simon Watts back in 2015. The intentional and calculated death of an individual is the subject of our next item. In 1974, an execution method known as the garrote was used for the last time in Francisco Franco's fascist Spain. It involved the condemned person being strapped to a chair with a metal collar tightened by a screw to break the neck. The regime used it to execute two young men on the same day. The last was Salvador Puig Antic, a 25-year-old Catalan member of an anarchist group. Stefania Gotza has been speaking to his sister, Carme Puig Antic, about her brother's death and why more than 50 years later he remains a symbol of resistance to Franco's rule. And this story contains strong language.
3: It's what they call the final vigil. It's a night when, unlike during normal visiting hours, you can touch him. There are no bars between you.
4: That's Carme Puig Antic, one of Salvador's sisters. She's here to tell us how her brother became a symbol of resistance to Francisco Franco's regime.
5: The new ruler of Spain rides into the city of his conquest. Behind him is Moors. His army lines the route.
6: El Generalísimo Franco.
3: Generalísimo Franco became a dictator in 1939 when the Spanish Civil War ended. He wanted everyone to submit to his authority or they would be taken to jail or a police station where everyone was tortured. There were six of us. My eldest brother in the US, then came my sister Irma, Salvador, my sister Monse, me, and my younger sister Marzona. My parents were Republicans. They had opposed Franco in the war. My father was first in a concentration camp in France and then in a prison in Spain. He was also sentenced to death, but later pardoned. So in our house, we never discussed these things out of fear.
4: And although Salvador kept that silence at home, outside, he wasn't afraid to speak out.
3: Salvador hated injustice. He couldn't stand it. When he was at school, he used to tutor a boy with learning disabilities. One day, he heard a teacher call the boy a retard. He stood up and punched the teacher.
4: As he grew older, this defiant streak led him to join an anarchist group.
3: It was called the Iberian Liberation Movement. They robbed banks and then gave the stolen money to working class people.
4: It was a tiny, short-lived group with no more than a dozen members.
3: He didn't want us to know.
4: but the family began to notice changes in his behavior.
3: We would never see him, and when my mother died, he came home to say goodbye with glasses that had no lenses and a suit instead of the jeans he always wore. He had gone underground. He'd say, "Relax, girls, it's going to be okay." He was 25.
4: We're now in September 1973, when Karma and one of her sisters were passing a newsstand.
3: We saw his face in a newspaper and read there had been a shooting and that he was in hospital. He had been shot in the shoulder and the mouth, so he couldn't speak.
4: Salvador had been detained when he was meeting members of his group. The circumstances have never been clear, but he was accused of resisting the arrest. There was a struggle and shots. Some of them injured Salvador. Others killed a young police officer whose death was blamed on Salvador. Because Salvador's father was very ill, it was his four sisters, aged 12 to 27, who visited him in prison twice a week.
3: We thought he'd be locked in for a while, but the death penalty?
6: Spain was plunged into political turmoil following the assassination of the nation's second most important man, Admiral Luis Carrero Blanco, president of the government and General Franco's most trusted lieutenant. The 70-year-old admiral was blown up by, it is believed, left-wing terrorists who planted a bomb either under a drain cover or beneath the presidential car.
4: The attack had been carried out by the Basque separatist movement, ETA. Even though Salvador had no ties to this militant group, many in Spain, including Salvador and his sisters, believed the regime wanted to revenge the assassination of President Luis Carrero Blanco, and that Salvador would be the target. A military court tried Salvador and handed him not one, but two death sentences.
7: Cada viernes,
3: every Friday, we had to tell the lawyer where we would be in case the ministers decided at their weekly meeting to carry out Salvador's sentence. He called us Friday, the 1st of March, 1974. We went to the prison without our younger sister because she was 12. They set four chairs and we sat with Salvador for 11 hours.
4: Salvador's lawyers spent the night in a frantic bid for clemency.
3: Every time we saw the lawyer, his face looked worse than the time before. But 5 a.m., we knew it was bad.
4: But the worst news was to come.
3: My siblings went to the toilet and I came out to the corridor. A prison officer asked me, "Do you know what the garrote is?" And I said, "No." And he explained. My face must have been a picture. I didn't say a word to Salvador. I refused to believe it was true.
4: The sisters weren't allowed to stay for the execution. They were dismissed at 6 a.m. 3 hours later, Salvador was taken to the mail room where the executioner was waiting. The garrote hadn't been used in almost a decade, so like everyone else, he was expecting a firing squad.
3: He walked in, saw the garrote, and
4: he swore. He used a Spanish word with no real equivalent in English, something you say when someone, or life, has played a dirty trick on you.
3: We were stunned. The garrote, like in the Inquisition, it's completely barbaric. In 1974. We couldn't say goodbye, or kiss, or hug. We just couldn't admit we wouldn't see each other again. Nope. We just said, "See you outside."
4: The news crossed the globe. Here's a New York Times report.
8: The execution of Puig was the first with political overtones, and the first by guillotine, since two anarchists were put to death in 1963. But as if to emphasize that politics had nothing to do with the case, the government this morning also executed a 33-year-old stateless person named Hein Xe in the prison in Tarragona, south of Barcelona. Xe shot a security guard for no apparent reason in a cafe near Tarragona in December 1972.
4: That was the last day the garrote was used. Only a year later, Franco died,
9: Españoles,
4: and his regime with him.
9: Franco,
7: ha muerto.
4: Today, Salvador's death has become a symbol of the regime's cruelty and the resistance that was crushed beneath it.
9: La gente...
3: People still remember. When I go to a place like the bank, I try to only say my father's surname, Puig. But then they ask for my mother's, and when I say Antique, they remember. They grab my hand and say they're so sorry, or they give me a hug. It's mind-blowing.
2: Carme Puig Antic was speaking to Stefania Gotze. Today, there is a square in Barcelona named after Salvador Puig Antic, and his image can still be seen on various murals in the city. A complete change of tone for our last story this week, as we remember a welcome summer holiday for Swedish workers. A change in the law in the 1970s covering paid annual leave for everyone gave the nation a longer mandated break from the office or the factory. It left Sweden with some of the longest paid holidays in the world. Here's Matilda Wellen.
10: It's July 1978. Inger Persson is 29, and she and her husband have just bought a new camper van.
11: Då var jag en ganska vanlig svensk kvinna.
12: Back then, I was a typical Swedish woman who had children and had got married young. It was a pretty happy life.
10: The family has already enjoyed several holidays in the Swedish countryside, which is full of forests and lakes.
12: The first camper one was a homemade one that looked like an egg.
10: Oh, wow! And how big or small was it?
12: It was small, but it was really great.
10: But the summer of 1978 is different. Now, the couple both have the right to 5 weeks of paid holiday for the first time.
12: So we decided to go all in. We went ahead and bought a bigger camper van. It was fantastic, because then we had the possibility to take ourselves off even further away.
10: A new version of the Swedish Annual Leave Act, or Semesterlagen, as it's called in Swedish, has just been passed. The 1977 law also includes the right for all workers to take 4 of their 5 weeks of vacation back to back during the warmest months between June and August.
12: It was almost like we had won the lottery. We felt free, and it was wonderful.
10: In the late 1970s, many other Europeans were also entitled to at least 20 days off a year, but the right to so many consecutive weeks, and up to 5 weeks in total, was rare. So why did Sweden decide it was so important for everyone to have long holidays? Sweden is cold and very dark in winter, and flocking to the countryside in summer became a tradition for wealthier residents back in the 1800s. Many decamped to second homes for months. By the early 1900s, growing numbers of public sector and white-collar workers were also given paid time off. The first Swedish Annual Leave Act was passed in 1938, and it was designed to create a fairer system with all workers guaranteed at least 2 weeks of paid vacation, including those in blue-collar or industrial jobs. In the 1950s and 1960s, Sweden's longest-running prime minister, Tage Erlander, expanded their rights to 3 and later 4 weeks off.
12: He decided that now we are going to build Sweden into the best country in the world, and he didn't want families to be poor, but rather they should be able to manage well.
10: Erlander was leader of the Social Democrat Party, which embraced a concept called folkhemmet, or the people's home. The idea was that Sweden should be a safe, democratic home that embraced equality. This is Tage Erlander speaking on Swedish public service television in the 1960s. He's talking about expanding free adult education and sickness insurance.
12: There were many, many new laws. Child care, for example, was expanded, and women entered the workforce in huge numbers in the 60s. And that was new. That was completely new.
11: Det var ju helt nytt.
10: Inger took jobs in healthcare, retail and manufacturing. She later worked for LO, a confederation of blue-collar unions at the core of the Swedish labor movement. It strongly welcomed the Social Democrat government's plans to increase the country's holiday allowance to 5 weeks and guarantee the right to 4 of those weeks to be back-to-back. In the late 1970s, a center-right coalition government came into power. Some employer organizations called on these more conservative decision-makers to tone down the planned legislation, which they argued would increase costs for businesses and reduce flexibility. Some center-right politicians agreed and even put forward a motion to adjust the plans so that companies didn't have to offer workers consecutive weeks off. But Sweden's employment minister argued that it was important to give employees long breaks for rest and relaxation. And the law was still passed.
12: I don't remember that there was a lot of tension. From my own perspective, when we got 5 weeks of vacation, it was definitely long awaited.
10: Sweden's expanding holiday rights didn't just have an impact on family life, they also transformed business. Many factories chose to give their employees time off at the same time, and often shut down for all of July.
12: Since I lived in a working class town, you noticed it a lot. It was dead. There was very little going on.
10: Today, even in big cities like Stockholm, you can still spot signs outside bars and cafes indicating that they've closed for staff holidays. But most major companies don't shut down completely now. They usually operate with skeleton staffing. Many offer temporary summer jobs, which are popular with students and others trying to get a foot in the door. There's also plenty of seasonal work around Sweden's lakes, mountains and coastlines, where tourism has expanded. Since the 1980s, many Swedes have also used their holidays to travel further afield, thanks to cheaper flights and a relatively strong economy. A recent study by the Pew Research Center found that 57% of Swedes have been to at least 10 countries. Even Inger has enjoyed vacations abroad, without her treasured campervan.
12: With my friends, we were a group who used to get together to sit and eat and sew. But suddenly we just said, let's head to Mallorca instead.
10: As you can hear from us giggling, Inger found that trip more fun than sitting around with her knitting needles. But long holidays on home soil remain popular in Sweden too. However, not everyone gets a totally work-free summer these days. Growing numbers of employees now log on to check emails and messages during their vacations. Inger is retired now. She doesn't take it for granted that she was among the first Swedes to enjoy long, paid, uninterrupted summers. Do you think it would have made a big difference to your life if you hadn't had so much time off?
12: It's hard to say, but it was cozy to have a long vacation with a family. If it had only been 2 weeks, for example, one wouldn't have been able to go this far or that far. And it would have ended up being very stressful and irritating. And instead, it was quite calm.
2: 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Thanks for listening. Goodbye.
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14: Hello, welcome to the newsroom. I'm Ankur Desai. President Trump says new talks with Iran will begin later today after he called off major new strikes.
15: It would have been a massive attack. There's a deal on Hormuz, and then there will be a deal on the nuclear, the denuclearization of Iran.
14: Analysis with our correspondent coming up. Also, Japan and the U.S. say they took coordinated action to prop up the yen last week after the Japanese currency fell to a 40-year low. Also on the newsroom. We look into why the global pop star Ariana Grande is deciding to withdraw from all public appearances. Also, find out more about the remarkable womb surgery which fixed a miracle baby with intestines outside of its body. And
16: the value of IP or value of games content is so large, it's really outstripping Hollywood.
14: We look at the proposed multi-billion dollar sale of a gaming company, EA Sports. That's all to come after this world news update.
17: BBC News with David Harper. Oil prices have fallen by more than 5% after President Trump decided not to follow through for now on his latest threat to launch a major new attack on Iran. In his latest comments, Mr. Trump has said that the US and Iran will begin new talks today, but he did not say where the negotiations would take place or who would be involved. The Iranian Foreign Ministry spokesman has said Iran is not currently in negotiations with the US. Our Middle East correspondent Yolande Nell is in Jerusalem.
18: The United Arab Emirates, Qatar and Saudi Arabia were mentioned, who had requested that he hold off on hitting Iran very hard in the way that he had threatened. That's what led to his turnaround, he said, on Saturday night. And we know that he did speak to the Saudi Crown Prince Mohammed bin Salman, who's been pushing for de-escalation. And what we understand is that US allies and mediators have been trying to revive that June memorandum of understanding between the US and Iran.
17: Japan and the US have confirmed that both countries coordinated moves to prop up the yen last week after the Japanese currency fell to a 40-year low. It was the first time both countries coordinated action on the yen since 2011. Speaking on Air Force One, President Trump said the move was a signal of friendship.
19: They have a weakening yen and they wanted a little bit of help, but we're always there for Japan. Japan's been very good to us, with the exception, of course, of Pearl Harbor.
20: What is the US getting out of that arrangement?
19: Financial benefit.
20: Can you imagine?
19: Financial benefit. And it's also the good the world become.
17: The government in Myanmar says the country's former leader, Aung San Suu Kyi, has met with a representative of the International Committee of the Red Cross. The Nobel Peace Prize winner has been in detention since her government was overthrown in a coup in 2021. Here's our Southeast Asia correspondent, Jonathan Head.
21: Despite repeated assurances from the military authorities that Aung San Suu Kyi is alive and well, they've never provided any clear evidence of this. Her son, Kim Aris, has in recent months mounted an international campaign demanding proof of life for the 81-year-old democracy icon. Now a delegation from the Red Cross has been allowed to meet her, her first confirmed meeting with anyone outside the government for nearly 4 years. Photographs released of her with the Red Cross team show Ms. Suu Kyi looking relaxed and well, although no details of her state of health have been given, nor of what they discussed.
17: The Russian online retailer Wildberries says a fire has broken out at its distribution hub in the Vladimir region just east of Moscow. Images posted online appear to show thick black smoke rising from the facility. Ukraine has carried out a series of attacks on Wildberries in recent weeks. The warehouse in question is reported to be one of the company's largest logistics centres and plays a key role in the flow of goods between Moscow and other parts of Russia. Meanwhile, Russia's defense ministry has said on Telegram that it hit 3 ships in Ukraine's area of the Black Sea that were carrying military goods and 1 cargo vessel in the port of Mykolaiv. BBC News. Cuba's state-run electricity company says the national grid has collapsed again, causing a nationwide blackout, the 6th since the start of the year. The island was just recovering from a partial blackout on Saturday. Cuba's population is suffering regular long outages as a result of an aging power system made worse by a US oil blockade in place since January. The fuel shortage makes the use of emergency generators all but impossible. In Pakistan, the authorities now say that 17 people were killed by a suicide bomber in an attack on Sunday outside a police station in Khyber Pakhtunkhwa province. The explosion in the Swat Valley took place while hundreds of people were holding a rally against increasing numbers of militant attacks in the region. At least six policemen were among the dead. 18 people were injured. Firefighters in Greece have resumed their attempts to contain wildfires west of Athens. On Sunday, two firefighters were killed when their helicopter collided with another as both were responding to the blazes. A British pilot and Greek colleague survived the accident. Greece has grounded all Bell firefighting helicopters, the type that crashed, while an investigation is carried out. The Welsh Football Association has become the first to publicly withdraw support for Gianni Infantino's bid to get re-elected as leader of FIFA. It accused him of failing to put the best interests of football first, Elettra Naismith reports.
0: The statement from the Welsh FA was scathing. It said recent failures in good governance, leadership, values and sound judgment had led it to lose confidence in Gianni Infantino remaining at the helm of world football. The FIFA president is under immense pressure after being forced to scrap his plan to sell a lucrative stake in football's prized World Cup and other top tournaments to private investors. European football's governing body UEFA is threatening legal action over the move. It's already stated that if he doesn't resign as FIFA president, its 55 member nations will trigger a vote of no confidence.
17: And that's the latest BBC News.
14: Hello, you're listening to the newsroom from the BBC World Service with me, Ankur Desai. Welcome to the programme. The war between the United States and Iran is now in its fifth month. And despite the signing of a memorandum of understanding back in June, little progress seems to have been made to get a proper peace deal and reopen the Strait of Hormuz. And if regime change had been an initial goal, the war seems to have strengthened Iran's hand. President Trump's strategy has veered from threatening to launch major attacks on Iran and then stepping back and signalling that a deal is imminent. In his latest comments, he said negotiations with Iran would begin today, Monday. Here was President Trump speaking to reporters aboard Air Force One.
15: It would have been a massive attack. We're all set to go. But when the allies ask to call it off, you got to sort of say, well, let's see. And the reason they asked is I think there's a deal. There's a deal on Hormuz, and then there will be a deal on the nuclear, or you might call it the denuclearization of Iran.
14: Mohammed Aslami is research fellow at the University of Tehran. So how are President Trump's comments viewed in Iran?
1: Trump is trying to have a kind of rhetoric in order to put pressure on Iranian negotiators. None of the Iranians consider that much about these kind of threats by the United States president. So while the Iranians are asking the government to improve the economic situation, it doesn't mean that they're going to support any kind of foreign aggression against their land.
14: A few moments ago, before we came on air, I asked our Middle East correspondent in Jerusalem, Yolan Nell, what more we know of the talks that President Trump spoke about.
22: Not a great deal, to be honest. So we don't know the exact timing. President Trump just said late on Sunday in the US that these talks would take place tomorrow afternoon. We don't know who is taking part and we don't know where they'll be. President Trump talked about the perimeters of a deal having been reached. He said there's a deal on Hormuz, meaning the Strait, and there's a deal on denuclearization, Iran's nuclear program. But he didn't set a kind of timetable for reaching an agreement. And he was talking to journalists when he was on board Air Force One, coming back from a weekend in New Jersey, and really explaining his latest turnaround after issuing his threats to hit Iran very hard. He said that major assault, which reports said he was considering attacking again energy infrastructure in Iran, that he had called it off after US allies in the Gulf had spoken to him. He mentioned the United Arab Emirates, Qatar and Saudi Arabia. We do know he spoke to the Saudi Crown Prince Mohammed bin Salman, who's been pushing for a de-escalation. And we understand that, you know, US allies have been trying to revive that June memorandum of understanding between the US and Iran that really fell apart last month. And of course, that was not really about getting a final peace deal over the line. It was really just a step towards negotiations on that final deal.
14: And Yilan, what about the significance then of Oman over the Strait of Hormuz?
22: Well, Oman, of course, is extremely important because the waters of the strait are divided between those of Oman and those of Iran. Although before the war, there was free passage for all vessels going through the strait. The Iranians have confirmed that they're getting close to a deal with Oman on a new route, as they put it, through the Strait of Hormuz. That was something that the Iranian foreign minister was talking about at a cabinet meeting on Sunday. And then there was more detail given by the Iranian foreign minister. Ministry spokesman on state media, and he said that, you know, the strait will not go back to its pre-war status. He said a route was being agreed that would be acceptable to both sides. It was neither the northern route, which is closer to Iran, nor the southern route closer to Oman. He said it was a route that respects the sovereign rights of both sides and safeguards national security interests and security. But importantly, he said that what was being talked about did not involve the reopening of the strait. He said that's a completely different equation because the closure, he said, was due to US harassment and the blockade of Iranian ports.
14: Yilan Nell reporting from Jerusalem. The falling value of the Japanese currency had not only the government in Tokyo worried, but also the Americans. That's why, as both sides have now confirmed, they introduced joint moves last week to stabilize the yen, which had fallen to a 40-year low. President Trump called the move a signal of friendship, which also benefited the US and the world economy. Let's get more with our Asia business editor, Maura Fogarty, who joins me now from Singapore. And Maura, what measures were taken here exactly?
5: Right. This was a very rare move, Ankur. Both the U.S. and Japan coordinated going in to support the Japanese yen from weakening even further. Now, we don't know the exact details of how they did this, but I will say that Reuters has a photograph of a notepad in front of U.S. Treasury Secretary Scott Bessent during a cabinet meeting on Friday, in which it says to do buy Japanese yen $5 to $10 billion. That's the signaling that we have from the U.S. side. We know that from data from the Bank of Japan show that they spent about $59 billion on Thursday before the intervention, the joint intervention on Friday. So together, what they did was essentially try to buy Japanese yen in order to keep the yen at as high a level as they possibly can.
14: And what's happened to the yen to make it so weak?
5: There are several reasons for this. The biggest one being that the many traders and investors around the world think that the Bank of Japan is behind and has been slow to raise interest rates in Japan compared to other central banks around the world. So the differential that you get, if you're putting your money into a Japanese bank, you're getting a 1% return, the benchmark rate I'm talking about, okay, not the actual bank rate. In the U.S., it's between 3.5% to 3.75%. So because of that differential, who wants to put their money in Japanese yen? And it's that that's also causing speculators to come into the market and say, hey, you know what? We think there's more downside risk. We think the Japanese yen can weaken even further.
14: And how do the measures benefit the U.S.? It's not the first time, actually, that they've helped Japan. Now, I recall back in 2011, they did the same thing.
5: They did, and they also did it in 1998 as well, for different reasons. In 2011, after the big earthquake and tsunami, they actually came in to help the Japanese government weaken the yen. But the last time they helped to prop up the yen was back in 1998. There's a self-interest here, right? The Japanese government is the biggest holder of U.S. treasuries. And if they had to do it on their own, how would they get, how would they sell the U.S. dollar and buy Japanese yen? They would do that by selling U.S. treasuries. And so what the U.S. does not want to see is U.S. treasuries being sold, because essentially what that means is it raises the cost of borrowing in the United States. Okay. And so it's not an act of charity. It helps out the U.S. as well.
14: Okay, we'll leave it there. Thank you so much, Maura. Appreciate your time. Maura Fogarty there, reporting from Singapore. Next to the remarkable story of baby Theo, who was operated on while in his mother's womb to correct a birth defect where intestines develop from outside the body. His mother, Maisie Savage from London, was the first British woman to be operated on. She was 26 weeks pregnant at the time. Theo was the third baby in the world to benefit from the new clinical trial. This report comes from Camilla Horrocks.
6: Ooh.
8: Oh.
4: Maisie was 20 weeks pregnant when she and her partner Josh discovered there was a major problem with their baby Theo.
6: We went in for our just the usual scan, check everything was okay, and the sonographer noticed that something wasn't quite right.
4: Theo had a condition called gastroschisis, which affects around 1 in 3,000 unborn babies in the UK each year.
6: Essentially, a lot of his bowel and intestines and his appendix were all growing on the outside.
4: The belly button doesn't develop properly, leaving the intestines to grow externally. Specialists at Great Ormond Street Hospital in London found that Theo had complex gastroschisis, which would have required multiple surgeries after birth, months in intensive care, and potential lifelong complications.
8: We had a little girl come from Mexico.
4: This is Dr. Michael Belfort, a pioneering surgeon from Texas Children's Hospital who's been trialing experimental surgery for patients just like Maisie and Theo in the United States. Theo's parents were told they qualified for the trial.
6: But the catch was that it was in Texas and that we would have to go there pretty much right away and we'd have to stay there for the remainder of the pregnancy.
4: The family flew to Texas, where the operation was performed 26 weeks into the pregnancy. Maisie's womb was partially exposed. The amniotic fluid was drained and replaced with CO2 gas to expand the operating space. Then, using keyhole surgery, Theo's organs were gently pushed back inside his abdomen, which was then stitched closed. The operation was a total success. Maisie went on to carry Theo to term. He was born by natural delivery, a perfectly healthy baby boy with no scar.
6: Oh, he's completely fine.
23: Great.
6: He's amazing. Everything they did just completely reversed what could have been a really horrible start to his life.
8: The majority of pediatric surgeons...
4: Dr. Belfort is already looking ahead to what he can do next.
8: The inside of the uterus is now a new surgical space for innovation. Certain cardiac surgeries in utero, and I think we can do some lung surgeries in utero. So, you know, it's open for ethical experimentation.
4: This technique is undergoing clinical trials in the US involving 10 babies. Baby Theo is one of the lucky ones. His future has been completely turned around. His mum and dad, Maisie and Josh, feel incredibly grateful and are now finally enjoying parenthood.
23: The impact that they've had on us as a family is incredible. The level of care was amazing. They made a very traumatic time of our lives so much easier, and we've got this little man and we couldn't be happier.
6: He's a little miracle, isn't he?
23: He is.
14: That report from Camilla Horrocks. You're listening to the newsroom from the BBC World Service. There are moments when nature and the intensity of weather surpass any human planning or operational capability. The words of the Prime Minister of Greece, Kyriakos Mitsotakis, in a social media post describing the wildfires which are burning west of the capital, Athens. Strong winds of up to 100 kilometres an hour are making attempts to contain the fires extremely difficult. On Sunday, two firefighters died after two helicopters collided as they responded to the blazes. Theodore Giannaros, who's a meteorologist and researcher at the National Observatory of Athens, says the risks are increasing and governments need to act quickly.
24: The broad picture is that we are seeing the price we are now paying, both for climate crisis, but also for the decisions we have made over the past decades in terms of land management. On the one hand, we have climate crisis that creates an environment that is much more conducive to fire than ever before. But on the other hand, our decisions in the field of land management, the abandonment of rural areas, the lack of forest management, all these decisions have led us to the point we are standing today.
14: Let's get more from our Europe correspondent, Sarah Rainsford, who joins us now. Sarah, we're hearing that people have been told to leave for more areas at risk in the region. What's the latest you're hearing?
25: Yeah, it's quite an uneven picture. So in some areas, the fires have been contained and suppressed. In some areas, they're reigniting. So there's a particular focus in the area to the northwest of Athens, where the biggest fires were raging over the past few days and where the very high winds, in some cases, gale force winds, were causing real problems, particularly because it was very difficult to get helicopters and light aircraft up into the air to drop water onto the flames, which of course is a key part of any attempt to suppress these wildfires. And indeed, we saw a fatal crash of two helicopters yesterday as they tried to douse the flames. Now, the winds have died back quite a lot, so that is a big relief for the firefighters who had been talking about the grueling conditions that they were facing. So it does seem that the worst of the fires have been contained, but still there are attempts to suppress them completely because they do keep reigniting. The wind is still a factor, and of course it is still extremely hot and the ground is extremely dry.
14: And Sarah, how else are the authorities reacting and what other measures are they having to adopt?
25: Well, the main focus is on trying to get planes and helicopters up into the air to be able to use them in this fight against the fire. I mean, lots of officials have been stressing how difficult it's been. They've said that there have been 220 separate fires recorded in the last week alone. They're also focusing on how those fires are started. So we know that there have been more than 30 people arrested for starting fires, either through negligence or in some cases suspected arson. So they're focusing on that. They're also focusing, of course, on evacuating people still when and if they come into any danger.
14: And Sarah, we know we've been talking about this a lot over the last few weeks, but other parts of Europe, well, what's the latest that we're seeing and hearing?
25: I think the most interesting development right now is in Hungary. So as Romania had to do previously, Hungary has had to close down its nuclear power station, the Pak nuclear power plant, because of the very low water levels in the Danube River. So that water is needed to cool the reactors, to cool the power plant. The water is so low that, in fact, much of the Danube isn't even navigable at the moment in Hungary. So the power plant has closed down for the first time ever. That means that the Prime Minister's calling on people to cut their power usage, cut their electricity usage, warning of a potential energy crisis to come and asking people to restrain themselves when it comes to using water because it's so vital in terms of the electricity grid, frankly, and things look pretty complicated on that front. So a lack of water in Hungary, a lack of water in Romania caused a similar situation there, and the fires in Greece and elsewhere still raging.
14: Okay, thanks so much for that update, Sarah. We'll leave it there. Our Europe correspondent, Sarah Rainsford. That's the voice of Ariana Grande, one of the most distinctive in pop music, from one of the most recognisable stars in the entertainment world. The American singer and actress has been performing before huge crowds on her latest concert tour and recently released her latest album called Petal. But it's been announced that when the tour ends next month, she'll withdraw from public appearances and won't now star in an upcoming musical production in London. Our reporter Greg McKenzie has been following the story and he spoke to the newsroom's Nick Miles.
2: Well, representative for Ariana Grande says that once her Eternal Shine tour finishes next month, she'll be taking what they've described as a step back from visibility. Now, they say that's because what they call endless, ongoing public scrutiny thought to be surrounding her appearance and personal life. Now, at the same time, she's withdrawn from a planned revival of Stephen Sondheim's Sunday in the Park with George, which was due to open at London's Barbican in 2027. Now, Grande has been due to star alongside her Wicked co-star, Jonathan Bailey. Now, the production company says that it fully understands and supports her decision, adding that the show will go ahead without her.
3: Now, is this decision a surprise for many people?
2: Well, it certainly had been growing discussions online around this following the release of her last album, Petal, and the promotional campaign surrounding it. Now, the level of commentary about her appearance intensified again over the past few days, but there hadn't been any indication that she would step away from public life altogether. So while fans may have expected her to take some time off after a lengthy world tour, which isn't such an unusual thing for an artist to do, the decision to also withdraw from such a high-profile London theatre production has made this announcement much bigger.
3: And that makes that production extremely difficult, doesn't it, because of timings and theatres and all the other actors involved in this. Do we know how long a break this might be?
2: there's no indication thus far from her people, or her representatives rather, but they haven't given a time frame of her return to public life while performing. The message is very much that the priority is for her to complete the current tour before stepping away from public-facing work to focus on her well-being. So whether that's for a few months or considerably longer simply isn't clear at this stage.
14: Greg McKenzie reporting. Still to come, the second biggest buyout in the history of gaming. But first, there are now more than 3,600 confirmed cases of Ebola in the Democratic Republic of Congo, making it the biggest outbreak of the disease there. Dr. Maria van Kerkhove is the director of the Department of Epidemic and Pandemic Management in the Health Emergencies Programme of the WHO. She told the BBC that a joint international effort was needed to deal with the outbreak.
7: There is intense transmission that we're seeing in Ituri province and Bunia, where I'm currently sitting. And there's a number of factors. Right now, this virus is in 49 health zones, and the scale of the response is not where we need it to be. We at WHO are working with a number of partners in response and in support of the government and having them lead this, but we're nowhere near where we need to be. Right now, we need a massive scale up, having enough beds. We have 900 beds right now, and we're scaling up to 3,000 at least. We're looking at a massive scale up of clinical care and having Ebola treatment centers in the areas where we know there's active transmission, but also in areas where we're seeing new cases. Community engagement is absolutely critical to work with communities to, first of all, come and seek care, to understand what this virus is, and so that we could protect them and their loved ones and have them work with us to protect them and their loved ones. So it's very, very complex. You know, in this area, it's a massive humanitarian challenge that we see with insecurity, with challenges of not only Ebola, but there's other infectious diseases that are circulating. There's hunger. There are active groups that are here, armed groups that are here. International partners are really critical in terms of supporting the community, not only for Ebola, but for all of these other challenges, again, under the government's leadership. What we are asking for from the international community, we at WHO are here in the field. We're with many, many different partners. What we need to see right now is a massive scale up across all of the pillars of the response, and many partners are involved in this, and we need all of the partners to scale up as well. There are significant challenges to this outbreak, but there are concrete solutions that we can work together to actually stop this outbreak.
14: Dr. Maria van Kerkhove of the WHO. Now, finally, one of the biggest names in gaming, Electronic Arts, has received approval from regulators for a deal which will see it sold to Saudi Arabia's public investment fund for $55 billion as soon as tomorrow. EA produces what was the FIFA franchise of football games, now called EA FC, as well as Sims, Apex Legends, and a host of other titles. Javier Ellis is CEO of the UK games publisher called Playstack and was general manager at EA for a decade. Will Bain has been speaking to him and started off by asking him if this sale will make a difference to players as well as the gaming industry.
9: I think for players, not really. We are very much drawn by entertainment and we'll go to wherever the most fun is. For businesses, I think it's exciting. It's a really great investment into the games industry and a real testament on how strong the industry has become. The valuation at that scale does show that the games industry is probably the leading entertainment industry now that we can look at. I mean, the value of IP or value of games content is so large, it's really outstripping Hollywood. There are leading games like Grand Theft Auto, we're going to be seeing that come out in November, will be the largest entertainment launch of all time, and that's from the games industry.
10: Do you see this as the beginning of a trend then, for that reason? Because if you are a big investment fund like this, you want that access to that back catalogue. It gives you that kind of longevity of being able to make return on the investment.
9: Yeah, exactly. The entertainment industry previously has had, you know, highs and lows, but we've built such a catalogue of games over the 40 or 50 years that we've been trading and building that the IP and the content here is really desirable. And I think for a company or investment fund like PIF, who are looking at moving away from oil and traditional or very long-term investments, they need something similarly strong to invest in that's exciting, that's part of the future of the global economy. I think this is a real maturity.

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4: Coming up on Business Daily, the second of my investigations into the whereabouts and connections of one of Europe's most wanted drugs criminals. Last week, we heard about how the Dutch fugitive Jos Leidekers has been seen in Sierra Leone, seemingly alongside senior members of the president's family. What does this say about Sierra Leone's future? That's after the news.
5: BBC News with Tom Sanders. Oil prices have fallen by more than 5% after President Trump decided not to follow through for now on his latest threat to launch a major new attack on Iran. In his latest comments, Mr. Trump has said that the US and Iran will begin new talks today. There's been no confirmation so far from Tehran. Japan and the US have confirmed that both countries coordinated moves to prop up the yen last week after the Japanese currency fell to a 40-year low. The Japanese Minister of Finance, Satoki Katayama, said she would not hesitate to take further joint action if needed. The International Committee of the Red Cross has confirmed one of its delegates has been able to meet Myanmar's detained former leader Aung San Suu Kyi, the first confirmed outside contact with her for 2.5 years. The ICRC said the private meeting took place in line with its usual procedures. The Russian online retailer Wildberries says a fire has broken out at a distribution hub in the Vladimir region just east of Moscow. Ukraine has carried out a series of attacks on Wildberries in recent weeks. In Pakistan, the authorities now say that 17 people were killed by a suicide bomber in an attack on Sunday outside a police station in Khyber Pakhtunkhwan province. The explosion took place while hundreds of people were holding a rally against increasing numbers of militant attacks in the region. A high-profile Australian broadcaster and former national rugby coach has gone on trial in Sydney, accused of sexual offences against 6 male complainants over almost 2 decades. Alan Jones has pleaded not guilty to all the charges. The Welsh Football Association has become the first FIFA member to officially withdraw support for Gianni Infantino's bid for re-election as head of the organisation. BBC News.
4: Hi there, I'm Ed Butler, and welcome to Business Daily from the BBC World Service. Today we're back in Sierra Leone in the second of two programmes looking at the emergence of a major drugs dealer in one of West Africa's poorest nations.
6: We're seeing Jos Leidekers. He's been around, flouting around, but according to the police, they do not have any record of him.
7: The world's cocaine trade is bigger than it's ever been. Now, with more cocaine comes more money, and some of that money is being used to purchase protection.
4: Despite denials from the president's family, law enforcement agencies say Jos Leidekers, a wanted criminal, is now enjoying privileged status in Sierra Leone. What's going on? That's Business Daily from the BBC.
8: It was January 2025. He made like front page news on my country, in the Netherlands. Jos Leidekers, the biggest drug criminal of our country, living in Sierra Leone. I called my foreign best. I said, well, maybe we should go there.
4: That's Sophie van Leeuwen. She's a Dutch TV Africa reporter with NTL News. In 2025, she went to discover how come a wanted fugitive appeared to be living openly in the capital, Freetown.
8: The Dutch asked Sierra Leone to extradite Jos Leidekers. This was news. So I asked press conference.

0: conference is one of the first thing I did. What about him? Where is he? Are you protecting him? It was Chen Obah, the Minister of Information. He said, we take it very seriously and we have our own investigation.
1: With her fixer, a local journalist called Joseph Toure, she decided to drive the next day to the area south of the capital, where Jos Leidegers was reported to be living. This is Sophie and Joseph's account of what happened next.
2: We met a police roadblock, searching everybody who was passing. And policemen, Secret Service, they were waiting for us. Like, who are you people? So where are you from? Then Sophie said, I'm from the Netherlands. You are what? You're a journalist. Then the man just whispered to his colleagues, like to say, we've got her. This is the person we are looking for.
0: But then someone started screaming, and then they turned the car around, and we are escorted by a truck full of armed men through the city of Freetown to the criminal investigation department.
2: You cannot imagine how I felt that moment. I was so nervous behind the steering. You know the sirens? Whoa, whoa, whoa, whoa, whoa, whoa. There was a motorbike in front to clear the way, as if they were carrying the president. I felt like hell was loosing over me.
0: When we got there, I got out. I was surrounded by people, like if I was a movie star, and I lost Joseph, my colleague.
2: I just abandoned my vehicle and I escaped.
1: You ran?
2: Yes, it was like a knee-jerk reaction, if you want to call it that way. I was in Freetown for a few days, hiding. Police were raiding my house, all my staff, my colleagues, they all had abandoned the office. You know, I saw myself in hell, then I fled the country.
1: Meanwhile, Sophie van Leeuwen remained in police custody, held for days without any formal charge.
0: They questioned me for maybe 7 hours the first day, and same thing the second day. They wanted to know, who did you call before you arrived in Sierra Leone? Who are your sources? They treated me as a spy, basically. And they took my phone, they took my laptop, and also, well, they didn't really give me food, so I did feel weakened after, a while. And well, maybe more scared, because you start to wonder, will I get out? Got a bit messed up, I think.
1: Eventually, after 4 days and diplomatic representations from her government, Sophie got her phone and her passport back. She was told she could leave the country. Her camera footage, though, had been wiped. She was never formally charged, and the Sierra Leonean government never publicly explained why they'd held her.
0: I was like, okay, so you let me go. I'm not a spy. I have an accreditation. And you just delete everything. You steal everything. So the Minister of Information was on the phone and he said, you're always welcome in Sierra Leone.
1: I guess the assumption you have is that all of this was inspired by Jos Leidegers himself.
0: Yes, the roadblock was there especially for us, of course. They knew where we're coming to stop us from going to Jos Leidegger's. You feel like the government is working for him.
1: Do you fear, or did you fear, that they or Leidegers himself might still be after you?
0: Yes, in the beginning, yes. Yeah. They know where I live and I have family. I think it's in your head. This is what a government like that does. They just make you scared and they want you to be an example for others.
1: Dutch journalist Sophie van Leeuwen. It does raise the question, how directly involved was Jos Leidegers himself in all this? Well, it's hard to be certain, but as we described in last week's Business Daily, there is video evidence placing him not just in Sierra Leone, but also very close to the government's leadership. Dutch crime and security reporter Giel Timmermans has been monitoring his known movements.
3: There's a video that's circulating on the internet. It's brilliant. You see two very important people in Sierra Leone, like the boss of immigration and the boss of law enforcement, in one of the most exclusive restaurants in Sierra Leone. And Jos Leidegers is shaking hands with them. He's wearing like a Versace shirt worth of $900. And even more, He's handing out gifts to one of them. He knows all the powerful people in Sierra Leone, not only the big bosses, he also knows the president, we hear. He has a relationship with the daughter of the president. So you see the whole problem. How can you get someone out of Sierra Leone if he have a, has a relationship with the daughter of the president of the country?
1: Well, perhaps then we should hear from the politicians themselves. First, the opposition. It's claiming indiscriminate arrest and detention, not just of journalists, but also of its activists of late, using spurious charges. And it also points to the rising trade in cocaine that's now being recorded through its waters. The APC's parliamentary leader is Abdul Kagbo.
4: We have evidences that he's married to one of the president's daughters. And since the Dutch government asked for extradition, there has never been an attempt by this government to pursue him or to even release him to the Dutch government.
1: There were many allegations of corruption under your previous government when Ernest Baikaroma was president. You think you would be better than this current regime?
4: In fact, when you look at the audit report, the total money that was accounted for in the previous government, if you combine 4 years, it is not even up to what could be, what is lost in just 1 year under the watch of this government. The previous government used to reprimand sitting ministers for corrupt practices, but in this government, no active minister has been arrested.
1: With Jos, as he's known, is he still being seen around the capital?
4: He's still in Sierra Leone. He's still in Sierra Leone. Till now, police are not even looking for him. There is no warrant of arrest for him. So he's as free as any citizen. I've heard that on several occasions, that he's been protected by state securities.
1: So he's not only not being sought, he's actually being actively protected.
4: Yes, we are sure of it. Because like I said, if he's been sought, there would have been a press release or warrant of arrest. The police is good at giving price tag to anybody who discovers somebody that is wanted. But there has not been any such in the case of Jos.
1: Opposition leader Abdul Kagbo. In our previous episode, we did hear from Fatima Bio, Sierra Leone's first lady, who some believe may be preparing to run for the highest office in Sierra Leone when her husband, the president, completes his term in 2028. In a BBC interview, she denied all knowledge of Jos Leidekkers, despite him being filmed just a few feet from her, right next to the president's daughter.
5: Do you know who Jos Leidekkers is?
6: I have no idea who he is.
5: You don't know who he is?
6: No.
5: So Jos Leidekkers is one of the most wanted criminals in Europe.
6: I wouldn't know because I'm not a criminal, so I will not know.
5: He is a drug kingpin. And he is said to be married to the president's daughter.
6: Really?
1: The Dutch government is calling for EU-wide sanctions against the Sierra Leonean government. A newspaper in the country has even reported an attempted Dutch military operation aimed at seizing Jos Leidekkers while he's at sea, although it says that plan's now been scrapped. Sophie van Leeuwen believes the fugitive, who has a €200,000 reward on his head, will no doubt be feeling the pressure.
0: I think he might be a bit stressed by now. Can he leave the country? Or is he actually locked up where he is, apparently still safe? I think these are questions that should worry him.
1: You could argue, couldn't you, that the Sierra Leonean government, the Bio family, has kind of got itself in a corner because they'd have to admit it in order to get out of this situation.
0: This is problematic. It's also a reason to try to stay in power, isn't it? To try to run for the next election. This is the second term of the president, so he has to quit power quite soon. What will happen to then? Will there be a new president? And will this president still be close to Jos Leidekkers?
1: So it makes you fear for democracy?
0: Yes, of course. I mean, if you keep your people so poor and devastated, I mean, how can these people stand up against money, corruption money, or against authorities? And Jos is giving you presents. I mean, I would take them. I mean, this is maybe the only true economy that is driving Sierra Leone. It's completely corrupting Sierra Leone.
1: I requested an interview with Sierra Leone's president for this programme. The request was declined. Julius Maada Bio has never spoken publicly to the media on the subject, but I did visit the office of the Attorney General, Alpha Cissé, who also serves now as Sierra Leone's Justice Minister.
4: Well, of course, I've been speaking with the Dutch government. I've tried to keep them informed of investigations that have been going on at the national level. We do note that the Dutch government is interested in an individual who is alleged to be based here in Sierra Leone running operations. We are looking at how we ensure that Sierra Leone is not used as a safe haven for persons involved in the drug trade.
7: But he's been widely seen. There are photos and videos of him with the president and the first lady in the last couple of years. Isn't he raising a family with the president's daughter?
4: I wouldn't know.
7: Know if he's raising a family with the president's daughter.
4: Look, the point is that we have said numerous times, it's a matter that we take very seriously. Once the news broke out that this person is alleged to be based here in Sierra Leone, we immediately announced the start of investigations. Now, these are complex investigations, and sometimes they go on for some time. We understand. I don't know people's family circumstances.
7: Well, there are reports online that he was seen even last week with an armed military escort going into a Freetown supermarket. You don't hear stories like that?
4: I honestly am hearing this for the first time. I didn't see this online, and I spend a lot of time online. I didn't see this online. I didn't hear about it. I have only heard about this now.
7: Yeah, but you've been looking for him for a year. He's not walking around Freetown in disguise, is he? He's with a military escort, your own government personnel, it would appear. How hard can it be to find a white man in that situation?
4: Well, I don't know whether there's a particular white man or several white men wandering around Freetown. I honestly wouldn't know. My office really doesn't have investigating powers. Those powers rest with the police, and I know that the police have been doing a really detailed job on this, and the police will come up with their findings. If he is confirmed to be the person of interest, that person will be arrested.
1: Okay, Minister, I'm going to put this plainly. You appear, to a lot of people, to be slow peddling this. You appear to have a wanted criminal wandering around Freetown. Some say you appear to be offering him protection, and you seem to be targeting opposition activists and journalists at the same time. They're calling this state capture, and that Sierra Leone's democracy is itself under threat.
4: The point is that I think it's an exaggeration, honestly. The point is every democracy faces its challenges, right? We say all that when these things happen, they're really not indictments of failure. They are indications of a democracy that is still finding its footing. I think we really forget the history that this country has worked. This country was destroyed by an 11-year civil conflict. Since the war came to an end, it is really commendable that this country has held 5 democratic elections, 2 of which have actually led to the peaceful transfer of power to the opposition. It's a country that is not exposed to religious fundamentalism or terrorism financing.
7: So the next elections will be free and fair?
4: Of course. I think that one is guaranteed. And this is a country of laws, so the laws will be applied.
1: Alpha Cissé, Sierra Leone's Attorney General and Justice Minister.
2: I feel the Western nations, the UK, the US, they have to step up. The Netherlands alone cannot fight this battle alone. For that man to be extradited.
1: That's Joseph Touré, the Sierra Leonean journalist who for the last year has been living in hiding abroad. He still fears for his safety.
2: Everybody is now afraid to speak. Everyone. And everyone knows that once they get all of you, you're finished. Sophie was charged for espionage. So obviously I knew if they had gotten me, mine could have been worse because I'm a citizen of the country. We're talking about a very dangerous network of people. Some people had been killed because they were speaking against the government.
7: Do you think you will ever get to go back to Sierra Leone?
2: Nobody wants to go to hell. Me thinking of going to Sierra Leone now is like you thinking of going to hell.
7: So tell me about Joss now. What are you hearing about where he is and what he's up to?
2: Well, the gossip is that they say he's in Sierra Leone. He's gotten the most protected security guys you see around the presidents. He's changing locations every day. The government is okay with him because, I mean, he's bankrolling them. There are people who are saying he's like the finance minister of Sierra Leone.
1: We've sought comment from the lawyer representing Jos Leidekers in the Netherlands for this programme. He's yet to respond to us. The Dutch journalist Sophie van Leeuwen says more than anything right now, everyone's thoughts should be with the people of Sierra Leone.
7: Do you think people are afraid?
0: They are. They are. I can see it. That's what people also told me. It is scary. It is dangerous. So you shut up. The democracy is dying in this situation.
1: Sophie van Leeuwen. And that's it for this edition of Business Daily. For now, from me, take care.
8: BBC World Service are now history told by the people who are there. It's Witness History with me, Rina Stanton-Sharma. We're going back 25 years behind the scenes of a Brazilian film which would stun audiences with its unflinching honesty and reshape global cinema. City of God captured the brutal realities of child gangsters trapped in an unforgiving cycle of violence, casting local children whose lives weren't far from the stories on screen. Filming began in 2001 in Rio de Janeiro's favelas, or slums.
9: When I was working in the favela, you know, day in, day out, and I'm reading the newspapers, I was like, there's a disconnect here, because the newspapers would describe the drug dealers as public enemy number one, and it would create all this fear. But starting to realize that the drug dealers are 11 years old, 13 years old, 18 years old, the head of the whole favela was like 24 years old, and they're carrying international guns. So the question is, you know, what's going on here?
8: It was a question that Katia Lund, who co-directed the movie, couldn't stop asking herself. Born in Brazil to American parents, she grew up in Sao Paulo and worked in Rio's favelas in music videos, including Michael Jackson's They Don't Care About Us. Rio is known for its sprawling coast and lush mountains with picture postcard views, but also for its underclass of impoverished families, largely forgotten by the rest of society.
9: The only branch of government that would go into the favelas were the police. And even the journalists would go with the police, and they'd stand behind the police, and they'd stay at the bottom of the favela and wait for the police to go up there. You know, there'd be a shootout, the whole conflict, and then come down, and then they would ask the police what had happened.
8: Katia made a documentary about the conflict between heavily armed drug dealers and the police. She interviewed the author of City of God, Paulo Lins. His semi-autobiographical novel gave an insider's perspective on the housing project of the same name where Paulo grew up. It would lead to her working with Fernando Meirelles, who bought the rights to the book and directed City of God. First, they made a short film, then came the feature. Katia wanted to cast children from Rio's favelas, and many had no acting experience at all. Armed with video cameras, young people from an acting school were asked to put the word out that they were looking for kids to take part.
9: They go to the different favelas and say, hey, who wants to do an acting course for film? Which was kind of crazy because there were no black people on TV. But it was free, and they'd have transportation paid for, and they'd have snack. And one of the kids that stood out almost immediately was Douglas Silva. Douglas Silva played Little Zay's, the younger version.
8: Little Zay is a power-hungry sociopath with a menacing laugh who becomes a powerful drug lord.
9: He was about 11 years old, and he was super skinny, and he had a big belly, and he had these big eyes that would like pop out of his face. And he was coming from an acting school, and his mother would spend like 2 hours on a bus or something to bring him. And he was a natural from day one. But I just remember the first day that we were shooting, and they had gotten the wrong bus, or the bus had been late. And when he arrived, he was in tears. Like, he was just devastated that he was late. And it really impacted me how he had this incredible sense of responsibility and commitment.
8: The children weren't given scripts and instead were asked to improvise different scenarios during the year-long workshops.
9: We would bring up scenes and then they would put it all in their own words. So a lot of their own words we would incorporate into the script. And they did that for a year. So like there was a lot of improvisation, but you know, they knew exactly where they were going to shoot. They knew what the scene was. You know, they were very malleable and adaptable.
8: Set over three decades, City of God begins in the 60s, where its main characters are petty child thieves. By the time it ends in the early 80s, it's become a war zone, and most of the protagonists are either dead or part of a bloody drugs war. It's narrated by Rocket, who dreams of being a photographer.
10: Tudo que eu me lembro do dia da morte do Cabeleira é uma confusão de gente e uma máquina fotográfica. Eu cresci paradão na ideia de ter uma máquina fotográfica.
8: On the day Shaggy died, I remember the crowds and a camera. I'd always wanted to have one, he says. The film focuses on the escalating battle between rival gangs led by Little Zay and Carrot. It's not an easy watch with its bullet-ridden violence and uses handheld cameras, slow and fast motion, and frenetic sharp editing. In that brutal scene, a big group of kids scramble as Little Zay approaches, holding a gun. They're quick, those kids, they run fast, he exclaims, cornering two boys before forcing a baby-faced child wearing a t-shirt several sizes too small to choose whether to be shot in the hand or foot.
9: So we ended up shooting that at 2 in the afternoon, the hottest sun, scorching, and we hadn't eaten, and that boy hadn't done it with special effects. There was fake blood inside the tennis shoe that would pop. So he had rehearsed it many times, but there he was that day. He hadn't eaten since early, and there's a very loud noise from the shooting, but he channeled all of that into the scene.
8: Despite the film's ferocity, the atmosphere behind the camera was a different story.
9: It's such a violent, difficult film to watch, but we had so much fun because they knew each other already. They'd been like rehearsing and playing together. They'd been in the school together. They'd all pile into these vans and they'd go to the set and then have breakfast together and then have lunch together and then hang out together. And then it was really sad when it finished because all of a sudden that whole world disappeared. But that's why we kept the school going.
8: After that year of prep, 9 weeks shooting and a year in post-production, the film finally had its world premiere at the prestigious Cannes Film Festival in May 2002.
9: It was a huge moment. It didn't make it into the competition, but it totally took over Cannes, and it was in every paper, and it was huge. We also took 4 or 5 of the actors with us to Cannes, and it was an amazing time.
8: City of God caught fire around the world and was nominated for 4 Oscars. But at the time, it wasn't life-changing for the young cast, whose powerful performances wowed audiences.
9: After City of God, we continued with that short film, Golden Gate. It became a TV series for about 4 years. It only had like 4 or 5 episodes per year. But other than that, there was no work for them. So they had become incredibly successful, and there was no food at home. There were no jobs for them. The ones that were in the theater group, they were lucky because they could continue to do their theater and be together. But even so, it was hard to reconcile, you know, these big parties, and a lot of them had to find different ways to survive.
8: Douglas Silva, who played Little Zay, is now a successful actor, but others weren't so lucky. City of God, which was produced by O2 Films, became one of the most influential foreign language movies of its time. The film school, which is now called Cinema Nozo, is still going. Katia Lund continues to write and direct. She was speaking to me, Rena Stanton Sharma, for Witness History.
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15: Coming up from the BBC World Service, the interview, Conversations with People Shaping Our World, with me, the BBC's religion editor, Aline McBall. For this episode, I speak to Samuel Okudzeto-Ablakwa, Ghana's Minister for Foreign Affairs. Following an historic United Nations resolution earlier this year that declared the transatlantic slave trade the gravest crime against humanity, his country is leading a global push for reparations.
16: Ghana is at the forefront of the reparatory justice movement because we have a moral obligation to offer leadership, inspiration, and seek justice which has eluded Africa on this matter for centuries. And we do that because we have the highest number of slave castles and forts. It is fair to admit that Ghana was the crime scene where these atrocities took place.
15: Samuel Okudzeto-Ablakwa. Hear more on the interview after the news.
17: BBC News with David Harper. Iran's foreign ministry spokesman has cast doubt on President Trump's assertion that the US and Iran will begin new talks today. Esmail Baghaei said there were currently no negotiations underway between the two countries. Our Middle East correspondent Yolande Nell is in Jerusalem.
18: The Iranian foreign ministry spokesman has given his weekly press briefing, saying that there is no plan to receive a delegation or indeed to send an Iranian one. He confirmed again that Tehran is in discussions with Oman about a new safe shipping route through the Strait of Hormuz, but he reiterated that the arrangement that they come up with will not be enough to reopen this critical waterway. He said that was because of continuing US aggression. And he said that the situation would remain unchanged while that aggression continues.
17: Japan and the US have confirmed that both countries coordinated moves to prop up the yen last week after the Japanese currency fell to a 40-year low. President Trump said the move was a signal of friendship, but also benefited the US financially and was good for the world economy. Here's our Asia business editor, Maura Fogarty.
19: Many traders and investors around the world think that the Bank of Japan is behind and has been slow to raise interest rates compared to other central banks around the world. So the differential that you get, if you're putting your money into a Japanese bank, you're getting a 1% return. In the U.S., it's between 3.5% to 3.75%. So because of that differential, who wants to put their money in Japanese yen? And it's that's also causing speculators to come into the market and say, hey, you know what? We think there's more downside risk. We think the Japanese yen can weaken even further.
17: The International Committee of the Red Cross has confirmed that one of its delegates has been able to meet Myanmar's detained former leader Aung San Suu Kyi. The 81-year-old has been in detention since her civilian government was overthrown in a coup 5 years ago. Here's our Southeast Asia correspondent, Jonathan Head.
20: The Myanmar government, still headed by coup leader Min Aung Hlaing and dominated by the military, despite an election held earlier this year, is trying to end its diplomatic isolation in a series of official visits to neighbouring countries. Among the top demands being made of Myanmar's military leadership is that they stop the aerial bombardment of opposition-held villages, start negotiations to end the civil war, and release Aung San Suu Kyi. They've so far rejected those calls. But the publication of this morning's meeting suggests that they may be willing to accede to the last demand.
17: The Russian online retailer Wildberries says a fire has broken out at its distribution hub in the Vladimir region just east of Moscow. Images posted online appear to show thick black smoke rising from the facility. Ukraine has carried out a series of attacks on Wildberries in recent weeks. The warehouse in question is reported to be one of the company's largest logistics centres. This is the latest world news from the BBC. The Welsh footballer.
3: This is Asian View from NHK World Japan. I'm Hiroko Kitarai. Japan's finance minister says the ministry launched a coordinated effort with the U.S. Treasury Department last week to buy the yen and support the currency. The joint intervention is believed to be behind a sharp 5-yen jump in the Japanese currency against the dollar in New York trading last week. The move pushed the yen to its strongest in about 2.5 months from levels near a 40-year low. Finance Minister Katayama Satsuki released a statement confirming the joint intervention on Monday. It says the action was taken to counter excessive yen volatility in recent months. The ministry says it maintains close communication with its U.S. counterpart and that the monetary authorities will not hesitate to carry out further joint intervention. This was the first Japan-U.S. joint currency intervention since 2011 when the authorities sold the yen after its value surged. Japan's Kumamoto Prefecture is now facing intense heat following the magnitude 7.1 earthquake. Authorities say they have confirmed the deaths of 38 people after Tuesday's tremor. Some people have been staying in their cars. The governor of Kumamoto announced one of the deceased was an evacuee in her 70s who might have died of heat stroke. Authorities also say about 8,500 people have evacuated and more than 4,600 structures are damaged. More than 46,000 households and businesses in the prefecture are without tap water. The quake damaged pipes leading from a dam to a purification plant. Temperatures are expected to rise on Monday. Kumamoto City's daytime high may reach a dangerous 104 degrees Fahrenheit. Authorities are urging people to take all possible precautions to prevent heat stroke. We are broadcasting from NHK in Tokyo.
15: Hello, I'm Ali Makbul, the BBC's religion editor, and this is The Interview from the BBC World Service, the best conversations coming out of the BBC, people shaping our world from all over the world.
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24: These companies don't really, they don't care what governments do.
25: This is a war. The first thing that we want is the war to end.
15: For this interview in Accra, I met Samuel Akujito Ablakwa, Ghana's Minister for Foreign Affairs. Earlier this year, the United Nations adopted an historic resolution that declared the transatlantic slave trade the gravest crime against humanity. Though crucially in the vote, every European nation chose to abstain. Between the 16th and 19th centuries, it's estimated around 12 million people were forcibly trafficked from Africa to European colonies in the Americas, although some historians place this figure even higher. Nearly two centuries on from the abolition of the transatlantic slave trade, Ghana, which was one of the worst affected countries, is now leading a global push for reparations. Accra's campaign has been supported by countries all over the world, although not so much by European nations. It has, though, been recognised by some European institutions, like the Church of England, with the Archbishop of Canterbury, Dame Sarah Mullally, recently visiting Ghana's Cape Coast Castle, where slaves were held before being forced on ships.
26: So that is why we have this moral outrage, which is not outrage to seek division, to call for war, or to just open up old wounds. That's not what Ghana is doing. Ghana is leading this effort so that we can have real reckoning, we can have reconciliation, we can have healing.
15: Welcome to the interview from the BBC World Service with Samuel Akujito Ablakwa.
27: As you know, we're focusing a lot on the Archbishop of Canterbury's visit, which in itself has got some focus on the issue of reparations. Why is Ghana at the forefront of this issue?
16: So first of all, let me commend the new Archbishop of Canterbury for deciding to visit Africa and for making Ghana her first country to visit. Ghana is a very Christian nation. Over, you know, more than 70% are Christians. And so we really cherish this visit. Having said that, Ghana is at the forefront of the reparatory justice movement because we take the view that we have a moral obligation to offer leadership, inspiration, and seek justice, which has eluded Africa on this matter for centuries. And we do that because Ghana, let's be honest, we have the highest number of slave castles and forts. It is fair to admit that Ghana was the crime scene where these atrocities took place. More than 12.5 million Africans forcibly removed, torn from their families, from homes, from villages, into ships across the transatlantic ocean and dehumanized on a scale never seen, unspeakable horror. Ghana cannot afford to be silent on this consequential matter, which has to do with historical justice, seeking restitution, and ensuring that we hold perpetrators accountable.
27: You talk about the importance of Ghana raising its voice as a country, but to what end? What is being sought at this point?
16: So we seek acknowledgement. There are many who have refused to apologize, have refused to take responsibility, have refused to reckon, be they nations, institutions like churches. And let's face it, the Archbishop of Canterbury is here, and I must commend her for making time to visit, to come to terms. You have the Catholic Church, for example, write the papal bulls, Pope Nicholas V and others, who justified that these are not human beings. They are not deserving of mercy and of human rights, and created the theological doctrine for slavery to be perpetrated. Then you also have the fact that even after the slaves have been removed from the continent to the Caribbean, you had churches like the Anglican Church who were busy making money, profiteering. If you take the Anglican organization known as SPG, you know, the Society for the Propagation of the Gospel, they owned plantation farms and were active. So apart from developing the theological doctrines to justify slavery, they were active participants. The church played such an active role. And you have, until recently, when the Pope apologized, you had many who refused, you know, to accept that they were part of this heinous crime. They developed the system, they designed it, they were architects, they were masterminds, and benefited all the way to even when slavery was abolished in the UK in 1833. The church received compensation. Their businesses, entities linked to the church, including the Anglican Church, received compensation. And yet, we, the victims, descendants of the victims, have never been compensated. So that is why we have this moral outrage, which is not outrage to seek division, to call for war, or to just open up old wounds. That's not what Ghana is doing. Ghana is leading this effort so that we can have real reckoning, we can have reconciliation, we can have healing. Because we've done that. The International Community has demonstrated that it is capable of reckoning with historical injustices. If you take what happened to the Jews, we all condemn what the Nazis did. And yet we see that when others like the Jews, like the Japanese, make rightful demands for reparative justice, they give it to them. So is it a matter of who is asking? The color of the skin of those who are demanding justice. So that is why we say that the time has come for the international community to be honest, not to be hypocritical, not to be selective, not to engage in erasure, but to admit that the gravest crime against humanity took place, and it took place on this continent, and that the time to repair what was broken, what undermines our collective humanity, what is a scar on our collective conscience, the time to repair that is now.
27: When you talk about the resistance, what do you say to those people? Because when you're talking about nations, when you're talking about institutions, it certainly happened in the Church of England. You have those who say, this was a long time ago. Those who were directly affected have long passed. So while it can be acknowledged the complicity in what happened in nations as they were then, in institutions as they were then, these are things of the past.
26: Why don't they make the same arguments for the Jews? Over 6 million Jews were killed. They are killed, dead and gone. But why is it that it's important for us to compensate them? And the Germans have been paying reparations since. The Germans have apologized. And Nazi symbols have been criminalized.
27: But there have been apologies at state levels around the world.
26: Not every country has apologized. And apologies are not enough. Look, the reparatory justice we even seek would not necessarily be enough. Because I mean, you can't value human lives, millions of human lives.
27: But let's just say what you're talking about. Before we go on, what are you talking about? Where, in terms of financial repentance, I suppose, what are you talking about in practical terms, about how that money is spent, where it goes?
26: So in practical terms, first, we want to see genuine acknowledgement and apologies. There are those who are engaging in minimalism, distortion, trying to even legalize it. They claim that they had laws that legitimized what was going on. They are bad laws, like laws that justify apartheid, for example. I mean, you can't say that those are good laws. So we have bad laws. So they need to stop that. Two, restitution. As we speak, many of our cultural artifacts of enormous significance remain in the possession of these European nations, profiting at our expense, making a lot of money in their museums. They don't want to return them. We want it returned. And that is why I must commend the Dutch government and the German government, who have reached out to us only recently, presented to us a catalog of over 2 million artifacts that they are willing to return. And I must commend them. And I encourage other European nations.
27: But that is issues you have with colonialism. But we're talking about, and when it comes to the transatlantic slave trade, in making financial recompense, how do you want nations to invest in this kind of repentance?
26: First, we want the government to admit that they owe a debt. And then we sit and work out a scheme. We are not interested in direct financial gain to African leaders. That's not what we're interested in. Can we design courses, so educational grants, scholarships for our young people? This is the youngest continent. How do we create opportunities? Can we have some venture capital support system for young entrepreneurs? You know, can we look at the health and enduring health consequences so that we invest in, say, scientific research? We are not interested in direct funds coming to us.
27: We have been talking, for example, about debt relief.
26: Let me emphasize that we will continue with our current development paradigm. We are not dependent on reparatory justice compensation to develop our countries.
27: But you have been talking about debt relief, for example. It is about justice.
26: It is about being held accountable. And that is what we seek.
0: You're listening to The Interview from the BBC World Service. Now, some, particularly in Europe, have been very resistant to any discussions about reparations. So how would Ghana's foreign minister respond when I put to him arguments raised by those people who think the sins of the past should not be paid for today? Okay, let's return to my conversation with Samuel Okudjeto Ablakwa.
27: You will have heard, of course, another view of those opposed to reparative justice. And we can see it certainly in a place like Ghana, where you had those oppressors, those who profited, who were from some tribes here in Ghana themselves. There is some consternation, even among some Ghanaians we've spoken to, that some of those tribes that were involved, they are the ones who retained power. They benefited from that involvement for generations after that. Are you also looking to pursue some ways by which they can also somehow make amends?
26: That is a myth. It is a historical falsehood. You have been in Ghana over the past few days.
16: the kind of wealth that the transatlantic enslavement generated. Do you see that here? You know, when you look at the history, there are just a few individuals, lackeys, you want to call them, who were brought on board to assist these people who designed the system. When they were designing the system, putting together the laws, the architecture, the insurance policies and all of that, there was no African at the table. So there cannot be a shared responsibility in this matter. It's a total distortion. And we denounce and totally reject those claims that Africans are as guilty and complicit as those who masterminded this whole atrocity.
27: There are those who, even those Ghanaians, who say by spending so much energy on this issue, we are somehow, or Ghana is somehow being held back from focusing on what Ghanaians themselves can do for their economy, for society. And perhaps it is time to stop looking at the past. For some, it will feel like excuses being made for things not being as they should be. What do you say to those people?
16: I say to those people that the very structure of the world we live in today, which everybody admits is rigged against African people and African nations, the mass discrimination, racism, all trace their roots from the transatlantic enslavement. What we seek to do is to build a new world order, a world without racism, without discrimination, an even playing field for all. And our focus on reparatory justice does not mean that we are going to abandon our mandates to transform our societies as political leaders, to create opportunities for our young people. We are not doing that. We are not saying that we are waiting for reparatory justice, financial compensation, before we can develop. Not at all. But it is important to recognize that in this world of mass discrimination, of racism, a rigged world order, no matter the progress we make, if we don't change the fundamental structure of our world, we cannot achieve much. So it has to be put in proper perspective.
27: You'll have heard this argument too. There are those who are saying, actually, in terms of moving things forward, in terms of getting to a point where things are moving towards eradicating racism, this is not the way, because reparatory justice, reparations, are in themselves divisive, because you're talking about giving resources based on race. That's what some people say, that these calls for reparations are exacerbating divisions, not healing them.
16: I totally disagree. That is why we have affirmative action principles, where you bring up those who have been subjugated, who have been maligned, and who have been relegated. So opening up to a reparatory justice discussion is only trying to bring up the vulnerable, those who face injustice, historical injustice. And let me emphasize that since the adoption of the historic UN resolution A/RES/80/250, a resolution I shall never ever forget in my life, we have seen the kind of progress that all the cynics, naysayers, and skeptics are clearly embarrassed about. We have seen France admit that they have to take action. You have the Dutch, the Germans, presenting to us a catalog of more than 2 million artifacts they are willing to return. Then you have Denmark publicly saying at our Next Steps conference a few weeks ago that they will now dedicate funding to preserve the forts and castles which they built. They say that to promote truth-telling, they are going to help preserve it so that never again will humanity return to that dark era. So all those skeptics who said, look, nothing will be achieved, the Ghana-led resolution is just hot air, and there will be no progress, they must be ashamed. You have Pope Leo himself, for the first time, apologizing on behalf of the Catholic Church and committing. We've had further engagements. The Catholic Church is willing to carry out concrete efforts to build confidence and to show the kind of regret which the Pope has expressed. So a lot of progress is being made, and we think we're on the right path. The momentum is on our side, and we urge countries that are still sitting on the fence to come on board, because this is a good faith effort.
27: You say that momentum is on your side. Is the political landscape around the Western world on your side? We have seen maybe a change in how people have looked at this. Certainly, for example, take the example of the Church of England, which made a commitment to invest £100 million in reparative justice projects once it had gone through its archives, its financial audits were done, and it revealed the connections that there had been to the transatlantic slave trade. That commitment was made in the aftermath of the killing of George Floyd in the United States. Now, since then, the political landscape within the church in the UK has changed, where there has been something of a backlash against, for example, affirmative action, the thing that you talked about before. And that's not the only country where that is happening. You know, in the United States, we've seen a similar political movement. So is this the wrong time to be pushing for something like reparative justice, given where politics is?
16: I think that, to be fair, the UK and the US are proven to be countries that, even though many other Western countries have been very open and very forthright, taking advantage of this moment and the golden opportunity that the UN resolution offers, it appears to me that the UK and the US, the current political leadership in particular, want to use reparatory justice as a distraction and to distort what this is about, to make it look as though these African countries are just looking for money. And then you hear some of them saying the banks are closed and that we will impose visa sanctions and all of that. We don't think they get it. And we are not going to be caught up in their domestic politics.
27: You alluded to what the Pope has said recently in his presenting of his new encyclical. He talked about the church taking far, far too long to recognize the horrors of transatlantic slavery and to condemn it, and that mistake should never be made again. You alluded to the fact that they codified some of the rules that made transatlantic slavery acceptable at some time. Is that why they have a special role to play here?
16: Yes, I think that the role of the church should be seen within a multidimensional framework. They are guilty, we all have to admit. They prepared the theological basis, created the doctrines for it, and the papal bulls, for example. Even on the farms, they created new Bibles. There was, many people don't know that, that there was a separate Bible for slaves, which taught slaves to be very obedient, very loyal, and accept suffering and pain.
27: It removed any references to equality.
16: Yes, they removed references to equality, that the more slavery and pain you accept, the better your reward in heaven, so that they can keep them as farmhands, as cheap labor, forced labor, and subjugate them, violate their rights in the manner in which they did. So the church must reckon with its own history. But also, the church must accept that a lot of the political leaders, particularly in some of these far-right countries where we are seeing a lot of, you know, nationalism and all of that, they are all professing to be Christians, they hold the Bible, they flaunt the Bible. So the church has a special responsibility to speak to members of their congregation who are in the political elite. I mean, the UK has just had a new prime minister who's flaunting his Catholic credentials. And you have the Pope saying that, look, we have to admit that this has gone wrong. How will the church look when its leaders professing something different from its members?
27: Well, has the Vatican itself backed it up with financial recompense?
16: The Pope has indicated that they are willing to engage, and we think that that is a significant first step. Unlike a lot of British politicians who are saying that they don't even want the discussion, this belongs to the past, they don't even want to hear about it. And I hope that the petition that Jamaica will be presenting to the King Charles sometime in September, I hope that that will begin to mark a watershed moment.
0: Thank you for listening to The Interview. You'll find more in-depth conversations on The Interview wherever you get your BBC podcasts, including episodes with former Sudanese leader Aisha Musa, microfinance pioneer Jennifer Riria, and Dr. Tedros Adhanom Ghebreyesus, Director General of the World Health Organization. Until next time, bye for now.
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2: Have you ever looked up at the majesty of the infinite night sky and wondered, how likely am I to be hit on the head by something falling to Earth from up there? Well, Crowd Science listener Scott has, so this week the show is on a mission to meet the people tracking meteors, asteroids, and the increasing quantities of space junk that we've put into low Earth orbit over the decades. Should you add death by meteorite or rogue satellite to your list of things to worry about? 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
3: BBC News with David Harper. Iran's foreign ministry spokesman has cast doubt on President Trump's assertion that the US and Iran will begin new talks today. Esmail Baghaei said there were currently no negotiations underway between the two countries and that Tehran had no plans to receive a US delegation or send an Iranian delegation to meet US officials in the coming days. Japan and the US have confirmed that both countries coordinated moves to prop up the yen last week after the Japanese currency fell to a 40-year low. The Japanese Minister of Finance, Satsuki Katayama, said she would not hesitate to take further joint action if needed. The International Committee of the Red Cross has confirmed one of its delegates has been able to meet Myanmar's detained former leader Aung San Suu Kyi, the first confirmed outside contact with her for 2.5 years. The ICRC said the private meeting took place in line with its usual procedures. In Pakistan, the authorities now say that 17 people were killed by a suicide bomber in an attack on Sunday outside a police station in Khyber Pakhtunkhwa province. The explosion took place while hundreds of people were holding a rally against increasing numbers of militant attacks in the region. Firefighters in Greece have resumed their attempts to contain wildfires west of Athens. On Sunday, two firefighters were killed when their helicopter collided with another as both were responding to the blazes. The former head of India's Wrestling Federation has been acquitted by a court in Delhi of a series of charges that he'd sexually harassed female wrestlers. Brij Bhushan Singh, who was also formerly a legislator from the governing Bharatiya Junta Party, said the allegations have been part of a conspiracy. The complainants plan to appeal. The Welsh Football Association has become the first FIFA member to officially withdraw support for Gianni Infantino's bid for re-election as head of the organisation. A statement said what it called recent failures had led the Welsh FA to lose confidence in him remaining at the helm of world football. BBC News.
2: How many of you have gone out at night into your back gardens or local parks or onto roofs and looked up at the infinite mystery of space?
4: When I was a very young boy, I had a telescope. The most interesting thing I saw was the rings of Saturn. I had seen pictures of it before, and I could see the Shepherd Moon too, which was great.
2: You're listening to Crowd Science from the BBC World Service, the programme that launches itself into the infinity of science, fueled by curiosity, on a mission to find answers to your questions. I'm Marnie Chesterton, and the voice you just heard is listener Scott. He may sound like he's speaking to us from space, but he's actually on a phone line from California, in the US, where he's been keeping his eyes on the skies.
4: Well, last month, a meteor crashed into the ocean off of the coast of the state of Massachusetts. And I was wondering, what kind of risk do we live under of getting taken out by a meteor? What's the likelihood of me getting hit by a meteor? That's my question.
2: Okay, tell me more about the meteor. How did people react to it at the time?
4: Well, my friends back east, they heard a sonic boom, and that was it.
2: Were your friends back east genuinely concerned about getting hit?
4: No, they didn't care at all. They just shrugged it off. New Englanders, man, they're just like, I reacted to it because I'm from Massachusetts, you see. And I left in 1992. And I thought, wow, I almost got hit.
2: But it is one of those things. You know, if I want to avoid being hit by a tram, I won't go anywhere near the tram tracks. But if something comes from space and it's going to get me, there's nowhere to hide, really.
4: Why didn't they see that one coming, man? That's what I want to know.
2: Okay. You want to know why we didn't see it coming, how many of them we don't see coming,

0: and then do some maths. What chance is there that we might get struck by one?
1: Yeah, exactly. I want to know. Am I going outside today or what?
0: Thank you, Scott, for that cheery question. So, what are the chances that a space rock is going to come hurtling out of the sky with no warning and, in Scott's words, take you out? Could we predict when meteors are coming and maybe get out of the way? And in a world that seems to be getting more chaotic every day, is being hit by a meteor really something I need to be worrying about? First things first, I think we need to find out a little bit more about meteors. No, wait, meteoroids. Or is it meteorites?
2: It is really confusing. Even for us working in this field, sometimes we get it wrong. So the current definition for these things is if you've got a rock in space, it can either be called an asteroid if it's rocky, or more of a comet if it's got icy material in it. But once you get to kind of smaller sizes and less than a meter, we call those meteoroids.
0: A meteoroid is the rock out there flying through space, like an asteroid, but under a meter in diameter.
2: The optical phenomena, so what people see as a shooting star or meteor or fireball if it's really bright, the light show, basically, if you will.
0: When a meteoroid passes through our atmosphere, it starts burning up and leaves a fiery trail behind it. That's when we call it a meteor.
2: These things typically come at like 15, 20 kilometers per second. An object that's a meter across like will be as bright as the full moon, which is pretty cool to see. And then if it's the ground on the Earth, we call that meteorite.
0: A meteorite is the rock once it's landed on the Earth and cooled down and hopefully been picked up by a scientist.
2: So yeah, lots of terminology, confusing even for us.
0: A scientist like this one, perhaps.
2: Right, so I'm Dr. Adrien de Villepoix. I'm originally from France and moved over to Australia to join a program called the Desert Fireball Network. I've become the lead scientist of this fireball observation program in Australia.
0: Desert Fireball Network is a brilliant name, can I just say? So you're lead scientist of Desert Fireball Network. What does that entail?
2: So the idea behind this observation program is we've got these cameras looking up out in the outback in a network configuration, constantly taking pictures until we record one of those fireballs.
0: The Desert Fireball Network doesn't just record the meteors. They use their cameras to triangulate the path each takes, predict where it might land, and then get out there to try and find it and bring it home. For science.
2: So that's the fun part of the job. So if meteorites survive, then we make predictions about where they fall. We can usually do that to a couple square kilometers kind of uncertainty, but finding it is still a big challenge. We don't always find them. You need a team of like six people looking like for days or maybe a week or 2 weeks to cover that whole area.
0: Do we know how many meteors hit our planet on a daily basis?
2: So meteors that people might be able to see, we get millions of those. But the bigger you go in size, the less frequent they are. And that's a real good thing, because once you get to like multi-kilometer size objects, thank God, they're not very frequent.
0: Okay, and you are looking for meteorites. How much advance warning do you get?
2: We get no warning. We basically know about them once they hit our atmosphere, so about 100 kilometers up. That's when they start making a light show. But while they're out in space to detect a 10 centimeter across meteoroids, you need a really, really big telescopes. So most of them, like, we just don't detect. We get zero warning until they hit our atmosphere.
0: Oh, wow. And then how much time have you got between them hitting the atmosphere and them potentially hitting the ground?
2: Maximum warning you would be able to get is a couple minutes.
0: So there are millions of meteors hitting our atmosphere every single day. They're too small to see them coming, and once we do see them, they'll hit the ground in mere minutes. So far, it's sounding like Scott could get a direct hit at any moment. But there's a twist. Not all meteors produce a meteorite. The vast majority of them just burn up completely or explode when they hit the atmosphere and fall as dust. Those aren't going to take anyone out. Phew.
2: It's not just size, it also comes down to strength. If you've got a rock that's like light and fluffy, not really well bound together, it will break up pretty quickly when it hits our atmosphere. Whereas if you got, say, like a pure iron asteroid that impacts, like this one's got a much higher chance of surviving in one piece to the ground, for example.
0: Hadrian looks for the meteors which fall out in the barren Australian desert, and there's not much chance of them harming anyone out there. Most of the Earth's surface, around 71% in fact, is ocean, and the ones that fall out there are unlikely to hurt anyone either, although one could knock out an unsuspecting fish, I suppose. But of course, they do fall on human habitats as well.
2: We've had several cases of meteorites going through roofs. Sometimes the easiest way of finding them is somebody reporting that they got a hole in their roof and a weird rock that's landed in their living room. It sounds unlikely, but actually this happened quite a few times.
0: The only known person in history to be hit by a meteorite was Anne Hodges. It happened in November 1954 in Alabama in the US. It was a big one too, about the size of a coconut. It left a 3-foot-wide hole in her roof.
2: Yeah, so I think what happened is a meteorite actually bounced off something else and then hit her on the leg. She got a pretty bad bruise. But we haven't had any recorded cases of people getting killed by a meteorite.
0: Our listener Scott wants to know what the chances are of being hit by a falling meteor. Is there any way of calculating that? I mean, how much risk do meteors pose to the average person during their lifetime?
2: Yeah, that's an interesting question. So I run some numbers, very rough back of the hand sort of calculation. If I was to estimate like what's the chance of you over the next year getting hit by one of these things, yeah, somewhere around 1 in a trillion. So really not a lot, definitely not something to worry about.
0: The ones that you study are mostly fairly small, what, centimetres, tens of centimetres. What happens, Hadrian, when larger rocks head our way? So at what size does a space rock stop being an interesting scientific specimen and start becoming something that might destroy a city?
2: Yeah, what size does it become a problem? That size is around 10 metres. You've got an asteroid that's around 10 metres punching for atmosphere at high speeds. Is that it creates a shockwave. That shockwave is what does a lot of the damage. And that happened last time in Russia in 2013. So the Chelyabinsk fireball over like central Russia.
0: Yes, I remember watching the dash cam footage.
2: Yeah, it was a pretty impressive fireball, wasn't it? And the fireball was brighter than the sun as well, which was crazy. But that didn't hurt anyone. What really hurt people is a couple minutes later, once you got that giant sonic boom creating like an overpressure and breaking windows, and the broken glass is what hurt people. But those events are so rare and they've been so rarely recorded by instruments that it's really hard to put tight error bars on how often they happen.
0: Okay, so there's millions of meteors arriving every day, but very few of them survive all the way down to the Earth's surface, where they could smack you on the head. And when you factor in how much of our planet is uninhabited, the chances of one hitting you are really very small. But meteors aren't the only things that might be hurtling through the cosmos on a beeline for our pale blue planet. There are some much bigger and scarier things out there. The meteoroid's big brother. Asteroids. That's where we're going next. You're listening to Crowd Science from the BBC World Service. I'm Marnie Chesterton, and I'm trying to answer a question from Scott in California. What's the risk of being hit by something plummeting to Earth from space? And if you thought a space rock the size of a washing machine was scary, how about one the size of a 15-story tower block?
3: Earlier in 2025, we were faced with an asteroid that was estimated ultimately to be about 60 meters in size.
0: A terrifying threat with a less than terrifying scientific name, 2024 YR4.
3: 2024 YR4 was discovered at the end of 2024 and by early 25, where it could be in 2032, intersected the Earth.
0: This is the disaster scenario Hollywood dreams of. A massive asteroid zooming through space on its enormous 4-year-long elliptical orbit around the Sun, but this time on a collision course with our planet. Well, kind of. Scientists' predictions indicate it was heading for our neighbourhood at least. To know if it would hit us, they need more data.
3: For the first time in about two decades, this was an asteroid approaching 1% chance of impact in the future. It sounds low, but in our world, something that could do damage reaching that level was very significant. And as we got observations every night from the worldwide network of telescopes, the probability of impact in 2032 continued to rise. My name is Kelly Fast. I am the acting planetary defense officer at NASA headquarters in Washington, D.C. I lead NASA's Planetary Defense Coordination Office.
0: Planetary Defense Officer. Is that the best job title you've ever had?
3: Absolutely, absolutely. It's a heavy responsibility, but it is fun to have a cool title to go with it.
0: Back to that asteroid, 2024 YR4. Hurtling our way. Kelly and her team watched and waited for more data to come in.
3: We've done exercises with hypothetical asteroids that could impact at some future date. All that's been very valuable, but to actually live it for real, I wouldn't say it was scary, but it was sobering. And ultimately, over time, we were able to get enough observations and be able to say, it's going to pass by the Earth. It's not going to be a problem. And that was a great test of the system to be able to retire a threat like that.
0: Asteroids in our solar system are, like Earth, on an orbit around our sun. But they're not as neat as our nice, even, mostly circular orbit. They zoom way out wide and then back in tight on an elliptical orbit, which means there's a chance their route could overlap with ours.
3: You can't just spot an asteroid once and then know where it's going to be in the future. You have to get multiple observations as it moves across the sky to be able to tell you, 10, 20, 100 years into the future, is it going to be in the same place at the same time as the Earth?
0: And what kind of objects that might come close to the Earth are you interested in defending us from?
3: We have a metric to find the asteroids that are estimated to be about 140 meters and larger in size.
0: Asteroids of this size are visible out in space. They're so big that they reflect sunlight as they hurtle through the dark, so telescopes can pick them up. Everything Kelly and her team find gets logged in the catalogue.
3: Asteroids smaller than that could pose a threat. We're finding asteroids of all sizes, getting them into the catalog, and then being able to check them off and say, okay, that is not the asteroid we're worried about. Let's keep looking.
0: So do we know where all the dangerous asteroids are?
3: If you talk about like the 1 kilometer and larger asteroids, something that could have global effects, or they like to talk about the dinosaurs with those.
0: Those are the planet killers, right?
3: Yeah, some people say that. And the nice thing is we're not so worried about that because we know that population pretty well. So let's now look at the ones that could, we're maybe not so much worried about global consequences, but what about regional consequences? And so that's this size range, 140 meters and larger. That is estimated to be about 25,000. We have about 46% of those, but there is still a ways to go.
0: So how often do asteroids large enough to cause regional damage actually hit the Earth?
3: That's like a 1 in 5,000 year event. So, we are talking very infrequent. As you go larger in size, it would be even less frequent as you went up to like the 140 meter in size or larger. Then you get to tens of thousands or millions of years even for these really large ones. Space is big. For the Earth and an asteroid to come into the same place at the same time, it's a rare event. We are talking about something that might not happen in our careers or lifetimes or for thousands of years or next week. We're not sure.
0: With these bigger asteroids, although the chances of being hit are still minuscule, there are a lot more ways of meeting your end if it does happen. Not just flattening by the rock itself, but crushed by the energy pulse it would release as it hits the atmosphere, or sliced apart by flying glass as the sonic boom shatters windows. Trees or buildings could be levelled. If one falls into the sea, there could be a tsunami, and there could be knock-on effects in the weeks or months afterwards, dust particles in the atmosphere or climate disruption. So, what do we do if one is heading our way? Well, as you might expect, the Planetary Defence Coordination Office is ready to do some planet defending.
3: We do fund teams who look at deflection techniques, gravity tractor. What if you positioned, you know, the spacecraft as a mass next to an asteroid and you had lots of time to just sort of tug it with gravity? Ion beam deflection, where you use like an ion engine on your spacecraft, firing ions at the asteroid in these slow push techniques. We even collaborate with the U.S. National Laboratories here on modeling what Hollywood likes to go to, you know, a nuclear deflection option.
0: Okay, so you've got kinetic impactors, so fire things at it, or you've got gravity tractors, so use gravity to try and pull it to a different course, and you've got nuclear to blow it up.
3: Or to deflect it, yes. And it really, all of it, it does depend on the asteroid, because you might want to say, oh, okay, that's a rubbly asteroid, that we want to be careful how we deflect it so we don't break it into multiple pieces. Those are all important questions, and honestly, all of that really does depend on the asteroid.
0: So going back to our listener, Scott, who wanted us to find out how much of a risk it is, when we're talking about the kinds of large asteroids that you work on, what's your answer to Scott?
3: I don't have like the statistical odds in front of me or anything, but some of these smaller asteroids that could do damage, if it's like a once a century or once every 5,000 year event, you know, he can just live his life and be happy. Bottom line is, you know, he should not be losing sleep over this, because honestly, all the other natural disasters happen far more often. This might not make him feel better, but you know, there are other risks in life that happen every day. It is so low on the list. And if anything, he should be encouraged by the fact that NASA is doing something about it. It's not something that should keep him up at night, that's for sure.
0: So, meteoroids and asteroids come in all sizes. The smaller they are, the more likely they are to burn up entirely before they reach the surface of our planet. And the larger they are, the more likely we are to be able to see them coming and get out of their way. Or get them out of our way with the help of Kelly and her team. This is all pretty comforting news. But Scott, if you're worried about the kinds of things up there in space that could come crashing down to Earth and potentially bounce off the top of your head, I'm afraid there's one more thing we haven't accounted for. Because there's more than just meteoroids or asteroids whizzing about above your head.
4: There's lots of wondrous things floating around there in space. So, I mean, there's toolkits that came off I think it was the ISS that was being serviced, and they lost a toolkit. And there's a glove as well, urine crystals, you know, that are floating around there for some of the Apollo Day missions.
0: So, tell me about urine crystals. I'm fascinated by this. So, hang on. So, early space missions, they just jettison astronauts' pee out of the spaceship.
4: They definitely did do that, yes. When it's ejected into space, you know, it will freeze and form like crystals. But then it's just flowing around space. And like everything floating around in orbit, it's going at 7.5 kilometers per second or faster. That could still cause a problem. And I'm not an expert on urine crystals, I'm afraid. I can't really give you much expertise there.
0: Stephen Wokes might not be an expert in cosmic urine crystals, but he is an expert in the kinds of man-made space junk that's floating around in low Earth orbit in huge quantities.
4: Since the space age began back in the 60s, there's been all nations putting up a lot of satellites into space. In the early days, people used to launch these satellites, they did their mission for 5-10 years, and then they just died in orbit. And that was just acceptable, and then you launched some new ones. So over the decades, there's a lot of build-up of dead satellites. And in addition to that, there's been some breakups of satellites where things have either hit each other or things have happened internally and fragments have broken off. In low Earth orbit, you're moving at 7.5 kilometers per second. At that speed, even if you're a 1 centimeter piece of aluminium, you're going to just shred the thing you're hitting. So that's a serious problem.
0: I've suited up in squeaky clean overalls, protective hairnet, and little blue booties to come in here, one of the clean rooms at Astroscale UK. Chief Engineer Steve is directing my attention through the enormous window in front of me to an even cleaner room where their satellite is being built.
4: So our satellites are designed to get close to and then interact with other satellites, docking to them or doing other services as well. But for this satellite, it's going up and then it's going to bring down some pieces of debris, some old dead satellites that are tumbling. That's quite tricky to do, to grab a tumbling satellite. In fact, it's never been done before, so this is a world's first.
0: It's clear that space junk can cause serious issues up in space. In this programme, we are more interested about ourselves on the ground. Do we know how much to worry about this stuff falling to Earth?
4: So the Earth's atmosphere obviously kind of decays almost exponentially as you raise in altitude. But even at 500, 600, 700 kilometres, it still has an effect on the orbits of spacecraft. It's very gentle, but it's always there. That means over time, the orbits very slowly decay. That's a lot of things sitting there that eventually, at the end of their life, are going to come down and re-enter the Earth's atmosphere. Now, when they do that, hopefully they burn up.
0: Good use of hopefully.
4: Yeah, so they are designed to burn up. So in all Western cultures, the US, Europe and things like that, you need a license to launch. And part of the regulation around that is you need to ensure that when your satellite re-enters the Earth's atmosphere, the threat it poses to humans on the ground is less than 1 in 10,000. Okay? And that's fairly standard across most of the spacefaring nations.
0: Has much space junk fallen to Earth? Has any of it hurt anyone?
4: So a fair bit has come down over the years. Most of it, of course, when it comes down, it hits the ocean. It goes to the bottom of the seafloor. It's gone completely. But there's been two people actually hit by debris to date. The first one was in America before 2000, but they weren't injured. It was a piece of, I think, carbon fibre from the description. So although it came down and hit their shoulder, it didn't do any significant damage at all. The other case was in the early 2000s where a kid in China got hit by a piece of debris and it did actually injure him. I think it broke his toe and it skimmed past his head. Thankfully, no one's been killed today. It's never happened. But the risk is growing as more satellites get put up there. And it is inevitable, unfortunately, at some point, yes, the likelihood is someone's going to die.
0: Astroscale's solution is to get up there and get cleaning. And that's where the spacecraft I'm looking at comes in.
4: We're going to get the old dead satellites and bring them down. Because this spacecraft is designed to go up, grab a piece of space debris, bring it down, and then go up after another one. So it can do multiple pieces of space debris removal in one mission before itself then deorbiting.
0: Yeah.
4: Over the next 10 years, the likelihood is one person will die from a piece of space debris. If you compare that to like the number of people that die over the next 10 years from car crashes or airplane flights or disease or hurricanes, you know, this is still a very low number, given that this is one person in the world's population. So, you know, that's one person in 8 billion is going to die over the next 10 years. So it's not great. I wish the number was zero, but it's still a very low chance of any single person listening to this that they're going to get killed. The chance is very low.
0: So whether it's smaller meteoroids crashing through your roof, bouncing off your coffee table and smacking you in the head, or a massive asteroid taking out you, all your neighbours and maybe even the entire planet, there's always some risk that we could meet our end at the hands of a space rock. But it's far, far more likely that we'll be the agent of our own destruction. A chunk of dead satellite is far more likely to be the thing that takes you out than anything from the outer edges of our solar system. We've used low Earth orbit as a dumping ground for our space age trash, and one day it'll come back to us. Still, CrowdScience listeners, I don't think you need to panic here. All of this is fantastically unlikely. You can put away your titanium umbrella for now. Thank you, Scott, for a great question, and over to you for the credits.
5: You've been listening to CrowdScience on the BBC World Service. The question was from me, Scott, in San Francisco, California. The presenter was Marnie Chesterton, and the producer was Emily Knight. If you've got a science question you'd like the team to answer, you can email it to crowdscience@bbc.co.uk or voice note at WhatsApp. The number is +44 8000 314 773. The number again is +44 8000 314 773. Thank you for listening. And don't forget to look up.
6: 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Good morning. Near 100 for the high today. Slight chance of some afternoon showers. And it's going to feel like around 104 or so. Winds are going to be calm. For Tuesday, 97. That chance of rain continues going into Wednesday. Thursday, 40% chance. Friday, 30% chance, hovering around mid-90s or so in the middle of the week. Right now, 87% humidity. It's 80 degrees.
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6: West End near Bissonnette, reports of an accident. There was reports of one outbound Katy Freeway around Silver. Didn't see anything. It's KUHF Houston News 88.7. A service of the University of Houston. Morning edition time. 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
8: Good morning. President Trump's nominee for attorney general gave senators a letter they demanded. He canceled a $1.8 billion fund for President Trump's allies. Does that save his nomination? It's Morning Edition from NPR News.
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8: This week's primary elections raise a question for Democrats. I'm Amy Martinez.
9: And I'm Steve Inskeep. The question is how well progressives can do in the Midwest. Some have already won in some places and are on the ballot in places like Michigan. Also, will Ukraine get to produce its own Patriot missiles? And what led to a mass border crossing into Spanish territory? The death toll from last week's incident is more than 80. It's Monday, August 3rd. This day in 1492, Christopher Columbus set sail to the west with no idea what he was about to find. The news is next.
10: Live from NPR News in New York City, I'm Dwahli Saikautel. President Trump backed out of threats to unleash another round of heavy strikes on Iran over the weekend. On Wednesday, he said the U.S. would be, quote, hitting them very hard, but by Saturday night, he called the strikes off. NPR's Hadil Al-Shalchi reports.
11: Speaking to reporters on Sunday, President Trump said Gulf leaders, including Saudi Arabia's Crown Prince Mohammed bin Salman, convinced him to call off strikes against Iran over the weekend.
12: But when the allies asked to call it off, you got to sort of say, well, let's see. And the reason they asked is I think there's a deal.
11: He said that the, quote, perimeters of a deal were reached, but no details were provided, and Iran has not commented on Trump's statement. Iran's foreign minister said he had conducted a number of calls with mediator Pakistan and Turkey and Saudi Arabia. Oil prices dropped yesterday after Trump's announcement that he'd hold off on those strikes. Hadil Al-Shalchi, NPR News, Istanbul.
10: Ohio Republican Congressman Max Miller says he's not dropping out of his re-election race following accusations of domestic abuse by his ex-wife, who is the daughter of Ohio's U.S. Senator Bernie Moreno. In a live stream on his official social media, Miller denies the allegations that he physically abused his former spouse and two-year-old daughter.
13: Family court disputes are often emotional, painful, and deeply personal. And unfortunately, anyone who has lived through a contested custody case knows it is not uncommon for exaggerated, even entirely baseless allegations of abuse to surface in exactly this setting as leverage.
10: His ex-father-in-law, Senator Moreno, on Sunday said in a statement that Miller should not serve in Congress, adding, quote, I believe Max Miller needs to seek professional help. European Union plans to meet this week over the crisis that unfolded in Ceuta, Spain, days ago, when tens of thousands of migrants rushed in from Morocco. From Brussels, Terry Schultz reports the incident has exacerbated deep divisions on migration.
14: EU ambassadors will hold a video conference as the bloc grapples with deep differences of opinion on how to respond to the sudden surge of migrants rushing through the land and sea borders between Morocco and the Spanish exclave of Ceuta. 22 prime ministers asked for the meeting of ministers in a letter to EU leaders calling for a strengthening of resolve and measures to combat what they termed uncontrolled mass crossings and the instrumentalization of migration. Spanish Prime Minister Pedro Sanchez has written Brussels a letter of his own criticizing those who called for Spain to be suspended from the EU agreement on passport-free travel. Sanchez noted not one of the unauthorized migrants made it through Spain, and almost all were quickly returned. For NPR News, I'm Terry Schultz in Brussels.
10: Stocks in Europe climbed after attacks by U.S. forces were called off. Asian shares were mixed. You're listening to NPR News from New York City.
6: Live from News 88.7 in Houston, I'm Matt Harab. This morning, high school football players across the Houston area are getting ready for their first practice of the season. But before they take the field, they'll have to get clearance from the wet bulb globe temperature reading. That takes into account air temperature, humidity, wind speed, and cloud cover to measure the overall heat stress. As a new rule this season, coaches are required to consult the WBGT and follow its recommendations for outdoor activity. Here's Jamie Harrison, the executive director of the University Interscholastic League.
15: That will require some schools to get out of their comfort zone and do things a little differently than they have in the past.
6: Ratings above an 82 automatically begin triggering mandatory modifications to outdoor activity. If the gauge hits 92, outdoor practice is prohibited. It's been a year since the One Big Beautiful Bill Act enacted new eligibility criteria and restrictions to the SNAP food benefits program. Since then, the number of Houston area residents eligible for SNAP benefits is down. Let's get more from News 88.7's Keenan Vaughn.
16: Teresa Turner with the Houston Food Bank is handing out information about SNAP at a downtown food distribution center. She says she's noticed a decline in SNAP participation.
17: With SNAP, like I said, it's more restrictive, so more people are not applying as they were before.
16: Turner says the amount of people relying on the food bank's local pantries is on the rise. SNAP enrollment in the Houston metro area has declined by about 18%, or 155,000 people, from June 2025 to June 2026. More than half of that decline was among children. That's according to the Kinder Institute for Urban Research, which analyzed data from the Texas Health and Human Services Commission. I'm Keenan Vaughn, News 88.7.
6: And you can hear more about how new restrictions on SNAP are affecting Houstonians. That's coming up next hour on News 88.7 In-Depth at about 6:45. Doctors and public health officials are urging parents and guardians to check that their child's vaccinations are up to date ahead of the new school year. Our Abigail Ruman reports.
18: The Texas Medical Association, or TMA, says vaccinations are more important than ever as measles cases nationwide reach their highest point in 30 years. Dr. Jason Turk is a TMA member and a North Texas pediatrician. He says misinformation about vaccines can create confusion, but doctors want to help parents navigate these important decisions.
19: Vaccines, probably second only to modern sanitation, are the most important thing that we've done in public health at preventing deaths and preventing serious illnesses.
18: Turk says parents with concerns about vaccine safety should talk to their child's medical provider. I'm Abigail Ruman in Dallas.
6: And after a difficult start to the season, the Astros have stormed all the way back into first place in the American League West Division of Major League Baseball. Houston beat the Texas Rangers yesterday 7-3. They sweep the series, and they've now won six games in a row. They take on the defending World Series champion, Toronto Blue Jays, Blue Jays lost to the Dodgers in the World Series last year, but they were in it. Astros and Blue Jays tonight at 7:10. I'm Matt Harab, News 88.7.
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21: It's Morning Edition from NPR News. I'm A. Martinez in Culver City, California.
22: And I'm Steve Inskeep in Washington, D.C. Good morning. President Trump's nominee for Attorney General has finally canceled an order that got him in trouble with some senators.
21: Acting Attorney General Todd Blanche released a letter last night. He says he's rescinding a plan to create a $1.8 billion fund for President Trump's political allies. Two Republicans have been demanding that action in writing. They had been blocking his nomination to hold the job permanently.
22: NPR's Claudia Grisales has been covering the action in the U.S. Senate. Claudia, good morning.
23: Good morning, Steve.
22: Okay, so what did the acting attorney general say in writing this time, and what's it mean for his confirmation?
23: Right. This order was issued just a few hours ago, and it does indeed rescind this controversial effort the administration dubbed the, quote, anti-weaponization fund. This came from a deal that was made with Trump's IRS agency under his administration, and he threatened to revive this fund just this weekend if two Republican senators, that's Senators John Cornyn of Texas and Tom Tillis of North Carolina, would not back off their objections to this fund. But there's a lot more elements to this deal that were not addressed in that order. The deal with the IRS also included a provision to protect Trump and his family from future tax audits, and that's another very controversial provision for Republicans. So while this order may address a major hurdle that has held this confirmation up on committee, there are plenty of other questions remaining.
22: Yeah, and here's another question. I've been reading Blanche's letter that came out overnight. It's mostly in the present tense. He says the fund, quote, is not moving forward, for example. He doesn't say this fund was bad or inappropriate. He doesn't say what he would do if his boss orders him to revive it next week. And you just said Trump still spoke in favor of it this past weekend. Are senators persuaded by any of this?
23: That's the big question now. This letter may address, again, those concerns for Cornyn and Tillis, who are on the Judiciary Committee, but Blanche still faces a lot of concerns that are not clear, making not clear that he has enough support on the Senate floor from Republicans to get that confirmation. And as we know, Republicans are operating with tight margins, so it doesn't take much to derail a vote in that chamber. And while all the focus has been on Cornyn and Tillis because of their roles on this committee, it's a new ballgame when we talk about a whole of the Senate Republican conference. And so we should also note the administration has resisted for weeks to go this far. So this is still a lingering issue for many. And it's just one of several items causing headaches between the administration, Republicans, and Congress.
22: What's another?
23: Well, a big part of this comes back to Trump's push for the Save America Act. That's a GOP bill that would require proof of citizenship and photo ID to cast a ballot. Trump has blamed Senate Majority Leader John Thune for not getting a lot of this done, even if it means getting rid of the filibuster. And this past week, Trump was asked whether he was confident in Thune, and he did not give a ringing endorsement.
22: How's Thune responding to that pressure?
23: Well, he is not exactly taking his lumps and going home. He's been consistent that the votes are not there to pass the Save America Act, and they are not going to get rid of the filibuster. Trump has wanted them to stay in for the month of August, but Thune has said that would not be productive either.
22: Claudia Grisales, thanks so much.
23: Thank you.
21: For a perspective on the tensions between Senate Republicans and the president, we called GOP strategist Alex Conant. He has led communications efforts for several U.S. presidential and U.S. Senate campaigns. He's now a partner at the communications consulting firm Firehouse Strategies. Alex, so Todd Blanche announced to rescind the anti-weaponization fund. What does that deal indicate to you?
1: I mean, it indicates to me that the White House, the administration, really wants to get him confirmed. They don't want to go into recess with him not confirmed, because I think he loses all momentum then, and the president potentially has to nominate somebody else to be the attorney general. It'd be a big political loss for the administration at this point. So I think they're trying to make a deal. They're trying to show in good faith that this weaponization fund is not going to go forward, given how vociferously Senator Cornyn has argued against it. But I don't think his nomination is a done deal yet by any means.
21: Why not? I know that Cornyn reached that deal with the DOJ that'll get his vote, and Tom Tillis has said he'd follow Cornyn's lead on this. So why wouldn't it be a done deal?
1: Well, you have to get a majority on the Senate floor. I'm not completely convinced that all the other Republican senators that aren't on the committee are going to follow his lead. But I think the next 24 hours are going to be critical as senators start waking up this morning and reading the details about this deal that Senator Cornyn struck. If we see more of them endorsing, obviously that would give them some momentum, and they could get him confirmed this week.
21: And just to be clear, Cornyn and Tillis are both on the way out. Is that pretty much the reason why they could stand up to Trump in this way?
1: It certainly gives them a little bit of an incentive to do so. I mean, they're both on the way out because of President Trump. Neither of them were big Trump fans. They voted with his agenda almost 100% of the time, but Trump really didn't like them personally. Argued and supported their challengers, or in Tillis's case, said he would potentially support one of his challengers in a primary. And so the reason they're not coming back is because of Trump. And now they're called the YOLO senators. You only live once, because they figure they might as well, you know, take their pound of flesh before they leave and stand up to Trump when they might not agree with them on issues like this one. But the rest of the Republican conference, having seen what happened to Cornyn and Tillis and Senator Cassidy in Louisiana as well, having seen that, they're more in line with Trump than they've ever been.
21: Because I was wondering if this could be considered a victory for Senate Republicans, but it sounds like maybe not. Not really.
1: I mean, as the report just said, it doesn't sound like this letter has too much teeth in it. We'll see if it's enough to appease the rest of the Senate Republicans. But I think this is a pretty small issue in the grand context of things.
21: All right. Now, another item on this week's to-do list is the passing of late Senator Lindsey Graham's Russia sanctions bill. That's a measure to penalize anyone who buys goods like oil and natural gas from Russia. Now, some Senate Democrats say the legislation hands too much authority to the administration. Do you foresee any progress on this front?
1: I do, actually. Look, well over 80 senators, Republicans and Democrats, are co-sponsoring this legislation. You know, something that Russia hawks, people who think we need to be doing everything we can to support Ukraine, have been pushing for years. That's why Senator Graham was a big champion of it, and his untimely death breathed a lot of momentum into it, got the White House to endorse the bill. Yes, there are a handful of Democrats that are opposing it, which is really ironic because traditionally we've seen the divisions on Ukraine amongst the Republicans, not the Democrats, but we've seen a couple of Democrats opposing it now. But I do think, just given the widespread support of this legislation, it should pass, and it should pass this week. You know, when you only have a dozen or so Democrats opposing a bill, they can't stop it. They can just slow it down. And so here you're running into an issue where you have the August recess coming up at the end of this week. The question is, are Democrats really going to drag down the rest of the agenda over this legislation, or will the big majority of senators be able to push it through? My expectation is that they'll push it through.
21: One more thing,
1: which will be a big loss for Putin.
21: One more thing to ask you about: President Trump's Save America Act. That's the bill that would heighten requirements for Americans to register and vote. Any room for compromise in the GOP on that one?
1: Probably not. There's a lot of Republican senators that have varying degrees of concern about that piece of legislation. A lot of it having to do with federalism, and they're thinking that we should leave elections to the states. Given how long we've been fighting about this, it's basically all year now, and how hard President Trump's been pushing for it, seems very unlikely that it'll become law.
21: Alex Honnold is a veteran Republican strategist. Alex, thanks a lot for your thoughts on this.
1: Thank you.
22: The United States and Japan took steps together to hold up the value of Japan's currency. I've got a yen to hear from NPR's Anthony Kuhn.
0: Last Friday, the U.S. and Japanese governments cooperated in selling billions of U.S. dollars and buying Japanese yen. The move helped to halt the slide of the yen, which was at a nearly 40-year low to the dollar. Speaking to reporters on Air Force One, President Trump explained it this way.
2: Because we have a good relationship with Japan. We're very strong, very, very strong financially. They have a weakening yen, and they wanted a little bit of help.
0: Trump said propping up the yen helps the U.S. financially. A stronger yen makes Japanese exports less competitive and cuts Japan's trade surplus with the U.S. It also makes it less likely that Japan will sell its large holdings of U.S. Treasury bonds, which could raise the cost of borrowing for U.S. consumers. Trump added that it was an ally-like thing to do.
2: We're always there for Japan. Japan's been very good to us, with the exception, of course, of Pearl Harbor.
0: Japan's surprise attack on Pearl Harbor in 1941 prompted the U.S. to declare war on Japan and enter into World War II. Jeffrey Hall, an expert on Japanese politics at Kanda University of International Studies outside Tokyo, says that many Japanese see Trump as erratic but not hostile, especially to its female prime minister, Sanae Takaichi.
3: She's avoided ever really criticizing him, and he has called her one of his biggest fans. And so Japanese people maybe are happy that Prime Minister Takaichi is getting some help with the currency issue because Trump is president.
0: Hall adds that a weak yen means Japanese consumers are getting hammered by high prices for imported food and fuel. On the other hand, Takaichi's own fiscal policies have weakened public confidence in the yen, contributing to its slide against the dollar.
3: Takaichi is a believer in spending more without having to pay for it with taxes. She thinks that lower taxes will make people want to spend more in the economy.
0: Hall says that government intervention may not address the long-term decline of the yen, but it may, in the short term at least, shore up Takaichi's sliding approval ratings. Anthony Kuhn, NPR News.
22: 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I'm just looking at our rundown of stories today. We're covering the wildfires in Spokane, Washington. We're covering the Lumbee Tribe of Eastern North Carolina. Student borrowers have an update. We've got that story in today's program. We've even got a report from the back of your car about kids eating snacks. This community supports your public station. And this public station brings you news of your community and communities all across this country.
6: 519, it's News 88.7. Good morning. Freeways looking fine. No reports of any accidents up on the main lanes. It's another hot one. ABC 13 meteorologist Lita Loresca is with us. May see a little rain.
4: Can't rule out a brief shower or a heavy downpour this afternoon. Your Monday's highs expected to top out in the upper 90s, low 100s, 100 degrees for the city of Houston, Pasadena in the mid 90s for you, Galveston at 91 degrees. Overnight lows dropping in the mid to upper 70s. Slim chances for rain this week, only about 20%, 30% chance by Saturday. I'm ABC 13 meteorologist Alita Loresca for News 88.7.
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7: The U.S. Supreme Court decided a major ruling on how states draw congressional maps under the Voting Rights Act. The case centered on Section 2 of the landmark law, which prohibits practices that dilute the power of minority voters. The court ruled that Louisiana's map, which created an additional majority black district, was unconstitutional because race played too large a role in drawing the district's lines. Supporters say the ruling helps prevent unconstitutional race-based districting. Critics say that this ruling undermines the core tenets of the Voting Rights Act, which creates opportunities for minority voters who are denied the right to elect representatives of their choice. I'm Dean Leonard Baines.
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6: 79 right now, humidity 90%. 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
24: It's Morning Edition from NPR News. I'm A. Martinez.
22: And I'm Steve Inskeep. President Trump is backing away from a promise to help Ukraine build its own air defense missiles. The idea was to let Ukrainians build their own version of the Patriot missile. Ukraine's president says his country needs more defenses now, and as if to emphasize that, Ukraine's capital faced Russian attack over the weekend. NPR's Greg Myrie has more from there. Hi there, Greg.
25: Hi, Steve.
22: What was it like to be in Kyiv over the weekend?
25: Yeah, these airstrikes came in three separate waves early Saturday, just after 1, 2, and 3 a.m. We heard the air sirens followed by loud explosion. Seven parts of the city were hit, nine people killed, more than 30 injured. We went to an apartment building that was hit. The building was charred and pocked with shrapnel, shattered glass everywhere. We spoke with one resident, Ivan Hurinovich, who's 24. So he said there wasn't enough time to reach the shelter. They had to take cover in a bathroom. The apartment windows were blown out. Lots of stuff was broken, but no one in his family was hurt.
22: Well, lucky there. Other people less fortunate, of course. What makes it hard for the Ukrainian missile defenses to keep up?
25: Yeah, so there's a couple reasons here. Russia is now making and firing more ballistic and hypersonic missiles, and Ukraine is rapidly running out of Patriots to intercept them. Now, Saturday's attack was particularly bad. Russia unleashed 27 ballistic missiles, and Ukraine only shot down one. And this is according to the Air Force and President Zelensky. Ukraine was shooting down the majority of the ballistic missiles the past couple years, but now it's having nights like this where almost all Russian missiles are getting through. Zelensky is calling on countries with Patriot missiles to send some to Ukraine. Nearly 20 countries have them. He said they shouldn't be stockpiled for, quote, hypothetical scenarios, but used here and now to contain and stop the Russian war.
22: Of course, the Patriot missile is an American-developed weapon, and Zelensky met President Trump last week. Seemed like a positive meeting for a minute, and then Trump walked some of it back.
25: Yeah, Steve, there's really two separate issues here. One is Ukraine's urgent need for missiles, and publicly at least, no country is pledging a fresh supply. And the U.S. stockpile has shrunk dramatically due to the Iran war. And then the second issue, as you noted, is Trump told Zelensky last month the U.S. would give Ukraine a license to build its own. But Trump has already retreated, saying Friday that he had reservations and hadn't made a final decision. Even if Ukraine does get a license, it would likely take a couple years before it could make its own missiles.
22: All right, we'll keep following that. And also following up on this, there was an explosion at a Moscow restaurant over the weekend. What happened?
25: Yeah, a woman was carrying a homemade bomb, and it exploded at the entrance of a popular Italian restaurant near the city center of Moscow. At least five people were killed and more than 20 injured. The restaurant was reserved for the 55th birthday party of a prominent Russian general, and many other top military figures were all also there. The general has been linked to atrocities in Ukraine in 2022, so there's speculation the bombing is linked to the Ukraine war, but nothing official so far.
22: NPR's Greg Meyer is in Kyiv. Greg, thanks as always for your reporting.
25: Sure thing, Steve.
24: Authorities in Morocco broke their silence late Sunday after last week's mass crossing at its border with the small Spanish territory, Ceuta, in northern Africa. The death toll has now risen to at least 72 on the Spanish side, with Morocco now reporting 11 dead on its side of the border. NPR's Miguel Macias has been following this, joins us from Seville, Spain. Now, Miguel, what did Moroccan authorities have to say, and why is this the first we're hearing from them?
9: Well, many leaders have commented on this crossing around the world, but Moroccan authorities have kept quiet. They don't usually talk to the press, and they're not a democracy, so they don't really have to. On Sunday, they reported on those deaths on their side of the border, and they cited some of the same factors that Spanish Prime Minister Pedro Sanchez mentioned last Friday.
24: Now, what does your reporting say?
9: Well, some things are pretty obvious from the start of the crisis. I spoke to Ricardo Fabiani early on. He's project director for North Africa for the International Crisis Group. Let's listen.
10: We can safely say that this was a manufactured crisis. This was not a spontaneous crisis, as some are suggesting.
9: To put it simply, tens of thousands of people do not show up at the border on their own on a particular day and are able to breach security at an area that is heavily monitored out of pure coincidence. Fabiani, other sources I've spoken to, and dozens of videos documenting this crossing say there's clear evidence that Moroccan law enforcement allowed this to happen. Morocco has not commented on this. Meanwhile, authorities on the Spanish side of the border were overwhelmed and had their hands tied pretty much by a recent court ruling. This ruling says that law enforcement cannot deport migrants who enter Ceuta swimming. So this combination of factors is what ended up unleashing the entire situation. Now, the vast majority of the more than 50,000 people who crossed into Spain on Thursday have gone back to Morocco. They're from the region and they have homes to go back to. In contrast with other crossings in the past, when migrants came from other countries and simply could not travel back home.
24: All right, so Miguel, this is what happened. Do we know why it happened?
9: We don't, but we do know some things to help us understand this complex situation. Maria Ramirez is deputy managing editor for eldiario.es.
11: Pedro Sanchez knows that he needs Morocco's cooperation, and he's willing to look the other way. So the main underlying problem is the relationship with Morocco, authoritarian regime that continuously weaponizes immigration.
24: Okay, so weaponize immigration, pretty strong words. For what purpose?
9: Well, Morocco cares about its geopolitical interests, including claims over the disputed territory of Western Sahara and Ceuta itself. Moroccan authorities have used their control of the flow of migrants into Europe as a bargaining chip. Meanwhile, Spanish Prime Minister Pedro Sanchez has proudly taken on a role in the international stage as pro-controlled migration and anti-war in both the Gaza and the Iran conflicts. That has made Sanchez some pretty important opponents, the Trump administration and Israel, both allies of Morocco. And many anti-immigration European Union leaders now are taking advantage of this opportunity to criticize Sanchez. So this crisis is now about to play out at the diplomatic level.
6: All right, that's Miguel Macias in Seville, Spain. Miguel, thank you.
9: Thank you.
6: All right, 29, it's News 88.7. Good morning. 225 headed in before Scarborough. Looks like just a left lane open. I see some PD on the sound of the overnight construction to come down or wreck. Looking at that, it's slowing down as you approach the loop.
12: Tens of millions of Americans have some kind of criminal record. That can scare employers.
13: How do you help someone with a criminal record get a job? It's really hard.
12: We bring you the story of how one legal startup is using AI to help people overcome barriers to meaningful employment. 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
14: On the next Fresh Air, the bra-burning feminist protesters at the 1968 Miss America pageant? That was just a myth. Bras were never burned. But the pageant did ignite a battle over beauty, race, and power.

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1: Israeli airstrikes in Gaza have left civilians dead, as NPR's Anas Baba reports.
2: In a post on X, Board of Peace envoy Nikolai Miladinov said the strikes followed weeks of efforts by the Board of Peace and mediators, including Egypt, Qatar, Turkey, and the United States, to get Palestinian factions in Gaza to agree to President Trump's final plan. He said his team is working around the clock to de-escalate, adding that both sides had obligations under the agreement. But Gaza health officials say Israeli airstrikes have killed at least 19 Palestinians since Sunday morning, including women and children. For Palestinians here, the violence is not limited to the past 2 days. Nearly 9 months after the Board of Peace announced a ceasefire after 2 years of war, Palestinians continue to live under daily Israeli bombardment, while more than two-thirds of the Gaza Strip remains under Israeli military control. Anas Baba, NPR News, Gaza.
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3: Live from News 88.7 in Houston, I'm Matt Harab. Local authorities are continuing their investigation today after finding a man dead in a vehicle that was in a retention pond. This happened in North Harris County yesterday near State Highway 99. Police received reports of a vehicle that had flipped upside down into the water. One man was pulled from the vehicle and again pronounced dead at the scene. Witnesses to the event say that the driver drifted off of the Grand Parkway and landed in the water after briefly going airborne. After unprecedented flooding events along the Guadalupe River last year, and even as recently as last month, Kerr County officials still have not yet disclosed certain details about how they are more prepared for future disasters. News 88.7 Sarah Gruno reports.
4: A public records request by Houston Public Media for Kerr County's emergency action plans and certain criteria used to determine when new sirens should be triggered was recently appealed to the Texas Attorney General's office. Lawyers representing the Upper Guadalupe River Authority, the agency overseeing the implementation of the new sirens, argued the information is preliminary and contains confidential security details that could expose the agency to terroristic threats. Joseph Larson is a Houston attorney who specializes in public records law.
5: But a lot of people have this knee-jerk reaction that they need to withhold information. That's critical infrastructure, things that a terrorist could exploit. And to me, you know, the terrorists are going to probably find out about it and exploit it anyway.
4: Those plans were created after the catastrophic July 4th floods that killed 119 people in Kerr County last year. I'm Sarah Gruno, News 88.7.
3: A former top pick for the Houston Texans is returning to the football team this year. Defensive end Jadeveon Clowney was the number one pick back in the 2014 draft. He is signing with the Texans for this upcoming season after playing with the Dallas Cowboys last year. Clowney finished with 8.5 sacks last year, which is the most for him in a season since 2023. He will join a crowded, talented room of pass rushers for Houston, led by former Defensive Rookie of the Year, Will Anderson Jr. The NFL season is quietly sneaking up here. The Texans' first preseason game is set for August 13th at what will be called Reliant Stadium this year, not NRG. August 13th is next Thursday. I'm Matt Hare of News 88.7.
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7: It's Morning Edition from NPR News. I'm Amy Martinez in Culver City, California.
8: And I'm Steve Inskeep in Washington, D.C. Michigan voters conclude their primary election tomorrow, and voters on the Democratic side have a chance to say a lot about what kind of candidate they want in a swing state. NPR senior political correspondent Tamara Keith reports.
9: Michigan's 7th congressional district is a true toss-up, making the Republican-held seat a top target for Democrats trying to retake the House. This week's Democratic primary includes a former U.S. ambassador to Ukraine, a retired Navy SEAL, and William Lawrence, co-founder of a climate activist group.

0: What I hear is people are fed up, they're ready for change, and they don't feel that either party has been representing their interests in D.C.
1: This year, far-left challengers have notched upset wins against Democratic incumbents in deep blue districts from New York to Colorado. Lawrence is making the case that this form of progressive politics can also work in races that will decide control of Congress.
0: I believe that the status quo is an electability risk at a time when people are hungry for change.
2: It's going to be a very interesting experiment.
1: Liz Smith is a Democratic strategist who has worked on races in Michigan. She says voter anger this election year is visceral.
2: Democratic voters are really rejecting people who reek of playing it safe.
1: Ann Smith says they appear willing to take a risk on candidates whose public statements and policy positions would traditionally be thought of as liabilities in a general election.
2: It seems like that is a trade-off that Democratic primary voters in places like Michigan are willing to accept.
3: Is that surprising to you?
2: No, because when people are angry, sometimes they go with their heart over their head. And the reality is that none of us know how it's going to play out in November.
1: In Michigan's Senate primary, four-term Democratic Congresswoman Haley Stevens is trailing progressive former public health official Abdul El-Sayed. He's running with an anti-establishment message that has worked for other candidates on the left in their primaries. But it all makes Neera Tanden at the Center for American Progress nervous about November.
4: The real question in swing states is, can they beat Republicans, which, heretofore has been untested?
5: This is a chips on the table moment.
1: Adam Green is co-founder of the Progressive Change Campaign Committee. He says this race could influence who Democrats will feel comfortable nominating for president in 2028.
5: If Abdul wins the primary, it sends shockwaves across the Democratic Party and makes clear that you can buck the corporate interests and still defeat them. And then if he wins the general election, it sends a signal to scared, well-meaning electability voters that someone who actually inspires them can win a swing state.
1: In Wisconsin, the Democratic gubernatorial primary features a similar dynamic. Francesca Hong, who previously aligned with the Democratic Socialists of America, has what appears to be a commanding lead. I caught up with the state's former Republican governor, Scott Walker, while he was on the road. He says many Republicans assume Hong winning the primary would be good for their nominee.
6: I've been forewarning that just because she said some wild, wild, wild things, in the end, I always raise a red flag of concern as a conservative that you got to watch out for people with passion.
1: Because, he says, candidates who speak with passion and authenticity can attract swing voters. Walker isn't saying these far-left candidates will win in Wisconsin and Michigan, but he argues it would be a mistake to assume they can't. Tamara Keith, NPR News.
7: Now to Missouri and another primary where the choice is between two Democrats with different political views, including over aid for Israel. The race comes as support for Israel has declined among Americans, especially young Democrats. Here's St. Louis Public Radio's Jason Rosenbaum.
8: Oh, 64!
9: At a suburban senior living facility in Missouri's 1st Congressional District, Congressman Wesley Bell is playing a round of bingo with voters who could help determine whether he returns to the U.S. House next year. Bell upended Cori Bush 2 years ago in one of the most expensive Democratic primary elections ever. Now Bell is the incumbent, and Bush has returned to challenge him for a seat she once held. Bell says he's working to solve the region's problems, bringing back money to revamp St. Louis's airport, and working to secure funds for the city to recover from a deadly 2025 tornado.
10: This race is not about national issues. It's not about international issues. It's about working families. It's about the folks in there, seniors. It's about our young people. It's about St. Louis.
9: But Bush says Bell has not delivered for St. Louis, adding that she would have done a better job at securing critical funds to rebuild housing after the tornado. This year, she has the backing of the Democratic Socialists of America. Like other DSA candidates running, she's highly critical of U.S. military support to Israel. And she contends what's happening abroad matters to voters at home.
11: We're seeing investment in bombs overseas, billions spent on war abroad, while our communities right here suffer from a lack of funding and essential programs because some that serve in our positions of power don't exactly know how to do the job.
9: Bush was an outspoken critic of Israel while serving in Congress, prompting groups like the American-Israel Public Affairs Committee to spend millions to oust her in 2024. Bell has voted against efforts to end military aid to Israel, contending that it's not the time for Congress to abandon a long-standing ally. Pro-Israel groups, including ones aligned with AIPAC, are opposing Bush's bid for a comeback. But her allies say that could backfire. At a rally in downtown St. Louis earlier this month, former New York Congressman Jamal Bowman is firing up some of Bush's volunteers. He lost re-election in 2024 after AIPAC targeted him and is supporting candidates like Bush who criticize Israel's military actions in Gaza and Lebanon. Bowman said that Democratic voters in several congressional primaries this year rejected candidates associated with AIPAC.
12: When you look at poll after poll, the majority of American people do not want their tax money going to war.
9: Bell is trying to inoculate himself against this progressive wave with a fundraising advantage and support of key labor unions. He's also trying to retain support from a crucial voting bloc here, African-American voters. Bush and Bell, who are both black, have said St. Louis's African-American voters don't see the Israeli-Palestinian conflict as their top priority. In perhaps a sign of how Democratic leaders are watching the race closely, former House Speaker Nancy Pelosi campaigned for Bell last month.
13: You are magnificently served by this values-based, knowledgeable, virtuous member of Congress.
9: Whoever prevails here will be heavily favored to win in November. For NPR News, I'm Jason Rosenbaum in St. Louis.
14: 542, it's News 88.7. Good morning. New Rec 288 headed in right around the Yellowstone area, just past Holly Hall. Looks like they're partially on that exit ramp and then just past it as well, maybe blocking off a right lane soon. And overnight construction slow to come down on 225 headed in before Scarborough, just a left lane getting by. It's starting to back up towards the belt if you're trying to come in from the Deer Park area.
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17: Good morning, I'm Yusuf Taha at the BBC. The Russian online retailer Wildberries says a fire has broken out at its distribution hub in the Vladimir region just east of Moscow. Ukraine has carried out a series of attacks on Wildberries in recent weeks. The former head of India's Wrestling Federation has been acquitted by a court in Delhi of sexually harassing female wrestlers. Brij Bhushan Singh was also a legislator from the governing Bharatiya Janata Party. From Delhi, here is Arundhati Mukherjee.
18: The case made global headlines 3 years ago when India's top wrestlers sat in protest, demanding action against the former BJP lawmaker. At the time, the International Olympic Committee too had asked for an impartial inquiry. Prime Minister Narendra Modi's government was criticized for not acting against a party colleague.
17: The International Committee of the Red Cross has confirmed that one of its delegates has been able to meet Myanmar's detained former leader, Aung San Suu Kyi. It's the first confirmed outside contact with her in 2.5 years. The Welsh Football Association has become the first FIFA member to officially withdraw support for Gianni Infantino's bid for re-election as head of the organisation. Here the BBC's Howell Griffith.
19: The statement by the Football Association of Wales accuses Mr Infantino of multiple failings in good governance, leadership, values and sound judgment, which the FAW says have led it to lose confidence in the FIFA president. It concludes that failing to put the best interests of football first is a failure we cannot accept.
17: I'm Yusuf Taha at the BBC in London.
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21: Today, what is a magazine? The University of Houston presents this series about the machines that make our civilization run and the people whose ingenuity created them. We get our word magazine from the Arab word maksan, a storehouse. For most of its life, in English, magazine meant military storage. It ranged from gunpowder sheds all the way down to bullet holders for guns. Meanwhile, print moved from books to newspapers to periodicals with many articles on various subjects. No longer just news, but a new kind of storehouse for articles of general interest. The famous progenitor of such periodicals was England's Gentleman's Magazine, not the first such periodical, but in 1731 it became the first to use that word, and from there it became an idea that had to spread. Our late 19th century American Century Magazine was just one of its progeny, and as I read, I come to a realization. For here is a nearly forgotten means for gaining new ideas. You and I turn on the TV. We query the internet or AI. We look for the sort of things we want to know. The old magazines denied us that tempting avenue. Just think, we didn't even have the pre-selected content of radio. And I realized that the magic of the old magazines lay in answering questions that we had not thought to ask. Now I thumb through my bound volumes of Century Magazine, and they offer a most amazing display of every kind of lore. I was at first surprised to see that it says very little about current events, but that was for newspapers. These articles tell of history, foreign lands, new technology, politics. They offer poetry, art, literature, and illustrations by both artists and early photographers. Here is a feast for a literate readership. Let me share two items that leapt off the page at me as I read. Of course, the magazine still struggled with 19th century racism. Well, at least it struggled. So here is a deeply respectful article about Greenland Inuit culture. Listen to this Inuit melody included in the article. Another article describes a new airplane design 9 years before the Wright brothers flew, and this is no harebrained scheme. Hiram Maxim offers 13 pages of research and development. His airplane actually flew 200 feet before it crashed. How might history have changed had he not left it and gone on to other things? The popularity of magazines faded after World War II. We young boys of the 1930s still earned nickels and dimes by delivering them, but television rang their death knell. Now we choose what to listen to, things that answer only questions we're willing to ask. Those old magazines denied us that dangerous luxury. I'm John Leinhart at the University of Houston, where we're interested in the way inventive minds work.
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14: Pershing 550 here at News 88.7. Good morning. Delays coming in from the Deer Park area, 225 headed in before you get to Scarborough. Some overnight construction slow to come down. Just a left lane getting by, filling up back towards the belt. I have eyes on that. Also, 288 headed in near Yellowstone on that shoulder and that exit ramp, working an accident as well.
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2: 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I'm Laura Rice. Why the prices are up and what's been hit hardest? Plus, why Texas has a lot at stake in the renegotiation of the U.S.-Mexico-Canada agreement. The latest on the next Texas Standard.
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14: High near hundreds, slight chances some afternoon showers. 79 for the low tonight. That's where we are right now. Let's check Wall Street. I'm Jared Carroll, 551. Morning edition.
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25: From Marketplace in Washington, I'm Kimberly Adams. The latest news on mortgage rates, crucial to the housing market, to would-be buyers and sellers, is not great. According to Freddie Mac, the average interest on a 30-year fixed-rate mortgage edged up again last week to 6.66%. That puts the cost of borrowing to buy a new home at the highest level we've seen in a year. Marketplace's Mitchell Hartman explains what's going on.
26: 1 year ago, the 30-year mortgage was just above 6.5%, almost exactly where it is today. And a lot of economists were confident rates were headed down.
27: You know, I also expected mortgage rates to come down, so I guess I would have to take the stand that it was reasonable.
26: Chen Zhao at Redfin was right for a while. By February, the rate had dipped below 6% as the job market weakened, inflation fell, and it seemed likely the Fed would begin cutting rates to stimulate growth. But then the Iran war disrupted global oil supplies.
27: And that was a shock that sort of came out of left field.
26: Oil prices and inflation soared. And paradoxically, the U.S. economy came out of its slow growth funk.
27: The labor market has really turned around. The AI boom is actually providing a lot of resilience, but it's also providing inflationary pressure.
26: Pressure that's driving investors to demand higher interest on long-term debt like mortgages. For the housing market, stronger economic growth is a double-edged sword, says Douglas Porter at the Bank of Montreal.
28: It can help employment. It can help the potential home buyer have a little bit more confidence in making that plunge. But of course, it does put upward pressure on interest rates.
26: Making homes less affordable, driving some buyers out of the market. I'm Mitchell Hartman for Marketplace.
25: Let's do the numbers. Asian markets closed mixed following news the U.S. intervened last week to help support the Japanese yen as the currency fell to its lowest level against the dollar in almost four decades. Japan's Nikkei ended the day down almost 1%. The Shanghai Composite Index was down 0.6%, and the Hong Kong Hang Seng was up 0.5%. Dow, S&P, and NASDAQ futures are up in the 0.4% to 0.8% range, with the Dow future up 424 points. The 10-year Treasury yield is down at 4.68%. And oil prices are also down this morning after tensions in the Iran war seemed to ease over the weekend. Brent crude is trading at $83.47 a barrel. West Texas Intermediate crude is at $79.44 a barrel.
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25: Last quarter, Google's parent company Alphabet reported a 24% increase in year-over-year revenue, largely driven by AI demand for infrastructure and solutions. Also gaining in popularity, the use of Google Search in AI mode. But the way AI search works is causing growing concerns that the World Wide Web might be becoming less open. Marketplace's Megan McCarty-Carino has been covering web traffic and the growing role of AI in search. She joins me now. Hey, Megan.
1: Hey, good to be here.
25: When Google first came out, it was supposed to be this gateway to the internet that many people had never experienced at that point. But how is Google's use of AI in search rolling out?
1: Well, AI summaries are appearing, you know, at the top of Google searches now, I guess, for, you know, one sort of outside study showed that in the last year, it's gone from 15% of searches to more around 40% of searches. And it is the sort of global default.
25: So how is that impacting those sites that relied on Google traffic for those click-throughs?
1: We've seen some numbers from publishers, you know, declining clicks on their website. Business Insider, for instance, reported that their traffic is down 35% year over year. I've seen a number of other, you know, major publishers, Huffington Post, Washington Post, reporting pretty massive decreases in traffic over the last several years since, you know, kind of generative AI became a way that people search for information.
25: And what's Google saying to all this?
1: Well, Google, in a blog post last year, has sort of disputed some of the most alarming reports about traffic losses. You know, they say they're still sending billions of users to sites. The traffic has not really decreased. They argue that, you know, this outside research, some of which has shown that 75% of users don't click through to a site when they get an AI summary, that that is too pessimistic compared to its own data. And that they, you know, they still include links that send users to websites in those AI summaries.
25: Like you mentioned, a lot of businesses rely on Google traffic. I saw a number that Wikipedia says its human visitor traffic was down like 8% over the last year. What is the ultimate cost of continuing to lose it?
1: For some of the big companies, you know, some of the major publishers, Google has sort of created profiles where if you subscribe to that publication, it will show up in the AI summary. And many of them have been making deals with AI companies to license their content. We've seen deals like that from the New York Times, the AP, Reuters, this kind of stuff. But I think for smaller businesses, for smaller, you know, publishers, they may not have the scale to be able to make a big deal with an AI company to show up in generative searches. And so I think that's where the real pain will be, in sort of discovery of those sites and the ability to monetize from advertising on those sites.
25: What are some of the solutions these businesses are considering, since clearly this is happening?
1: Well, there's been one sort of proposed solution from this internet infrastructure company, Cloudflare, which, instead of the monetization happening from the user click-throughs, that the monetization happens from the bots crawling those sites. So it's just making for a more fractured and less open internet than the one that we have known.
25: Marketplace correspondent Megan McCarty-Carino. You can hear her on Marketplace Tech. Megan, thanks for joining me.
1: Thank you.
25: We have a series, I've Always Wondered, to help explain topics about the economy you want to know about. Send us your questions at marketplace.org/wondered. In Washington, I'm Kimberly Adams with the Marketplace Morning Report from APM American Public Media.
14: 5:59, it's News 88.7. Good morning. Overnight construction still up. Inbound 225 as you approach Scarborough. Just a left lane open. That is it. It's backing up to before Pasadena Boulevard, almost Burl. Some folks are bailing off on that service road. That service road heavy as well. I'll let you know when it's gone. 288 headed in right around Yellowstone OST on the exit ramp, working a crash as well. Another steamy one, high near 100. It's going to feel like around 104, so slight chance of some afternoon showers. Tuesday looks similar, 97 for the high, 96 for Wednesday, 95 for Thursday with a 40% chance of showers, and then 30% chance for Friday, 94 for the high. So a little break of the 100 stuff. 80 up in Spring, 79 here at U of H. KUHF Houston News 88.7. A service at the University of Houston. I'm Jared Carroll with Matt here. Glad you're here. 6 o'clock.
4: Good morning. President Trump's nominee for Attorney General finally gave senators a letter they demanded. Todd Blanch is trying to win over lawmakers who wanted him to drop a plan to pay off the president's political allies. It's Morning Edition from NPR News.
14: What climate scientists are saying about the rate in which the Gulf waters are warming. Those details, local news, 6:04.
4: The president called off promised strikes against Iran. U.S. allies had asked him to back off. I'm Steve Inske.
5: Jeremy Martinez, how does the U.S. get out of a cycle of attacks followed by stabs at diplomacy? Also, 60,000 people were forced to evacuate as wildfires threatened Spokane, Washington. We'll speak with Mayor Lisa Brown about the situation on the ground. It's Monday, August 3rd. Seven-time Super Bowl-winning quarterback Tom Brady turns 49 years old today. News is next.
6: Live from NPR News in New York City, I'm Dwahli Saikautau. Acting Attorney General Todd Blanche has rescinded an order for a $1.8 billion anti-weaponization fund. NPR's Claudia Grisales reports the fund was formed to compensate President Trump's allies and rioters at the January 6th attack.
7: Blanche rescinded the $1.8 billion anti-weaponization fund in writing to address concerns holding up President Trump's nominee for attorney general before a Senate panel. Two Republican senators in their final terms, John Cornyn of Texas and Tom Tillis of North Carolina, wanted written assurances the fund was dead before moving forward with Blanche's nomination on the Senate Judiciary Committee. With the rescindment, Blanche said he was formalizing in writing his testimony before the committee that the fund would not move forward. He said no members were appointed to direct the fund, no funds were transferred, and no claims were paid. The rescindment could clear the way to advance Blanche's nomination to the Senate floor. Claudia DeSales, NPR News.
6: In Michigan, voters will soon be choosing between four-term Congresswoman Haley Stevens, a moderate, and Dr. Abdul Al-Sayed, a progressive candidate and former public health official. NPR's Tamara Keith reports on the closely watched Democratic race in the Purple State.
8: It's a true swing state, and Democrats really need to hang on to that seat, currently held by a retiring Democrat, if they want a chance of gaining control of the Senate. The primary matchup really reflects something Democrats have been wrestling with at least since 2016. Who can win, a populist progressive or a moderate favored by the Democratic establishment?
6: Establishment Democrats say for swing voters, nominating Al-Sayed is too much of a risk because some of the positions that he's taken could be painted as extreme. But those in the insurgent wing of the party say playing it safe is the real electability problem. Japan's currency, the yen, jumped against the dollar after a rare joint intervention by the U.S. and Japan last Friday. NPR's Anthony Kuhn reports.
10: Finance Minister Satsuki Katayama said that the U.S. and Japan worked together to sell dollars and buy yen last Friday to curb volatility in financial markets. The move helped the yen to bounce back from its lowest level against the dollar in nearly 40 years. President Trump told reporters that the U.S. was sending a signal of friendship as Japan wanted U.S. help. A stronger yen helps Japan by making imported food and fuel less expensive and helps the U.S. by easing pressure on Japan to sell U.S. dollar assets, which could indirectly affect U.S. interest rates. Trump quipped that Japan has been good to the U.S., with the exception of its surprise attack on Pearl Harbor in 1941. Anthony Kuhn, NPR News.
6: Stocks in Europe climbed after attacks by U.S. forces were called off this weekend. This is NPR News.
14: Live from News 88.7 in Houston, I'm Matt Harab. There's a slight chance of rain each day this week, which should keep temperatures from climbing into triple digits. After a really hot stretch with heat advisories and excessive heat warnings at the end of July, we are set to have slightly cooler temperatures as the week progresses. Obviously still hot in the mid to upper 90s. We have a projected high of 99.
9: today. However, it should only get to around 95 degrees once we reach Friday. Having said that, climate scientists say the Gulf has been warming at double the rate of the rest of the ocean in recent years. News 88.7's Natalie Weber tells us more about what that means for us.
11: Robert West is a senior research associate with the University of Miami and the National Oceanic and Atmospheric Administration. He says Gulf temperatures are running about 2 degrees above average. This year's El Nino has made it harder for hurricanes to form this season. But Robert says increased ocean temperatures can still lead to more intense hurricanes.
12: That does not mean that one particular storm, were it to form, wouldn't take advantage of the more hospitable sea surface temperature conditions in the Gulf.
11: Average ocean temperatures off the Texas coast in August range from about 85 degrees to nearly 89 degrees. I'm Natalie Weber, News 88.7.
9: We are getting into the thick of hurricane season right now. However, there is no tropical activity expected for the next 7 days, at least in the Atlantic or the Gulf. Houston ISD is adding artificial intelligence-powered education programs to two elementary schools this fall. The district announced on Friday that it would be adding the AI platform at two schools, which are already preparing to pilot their Future 2 Schools program. At Future 2 Schools, they're focusing on preparing students for a world with artificial intelligence. Eligible students at Clement Martinez and Greg Elementary Schools will now be allowed to spend a portion of their day working with an AI educational model. Students need to have scored about 60% on reading and math assessments to qualify. Those students can use the AI education model in the morning and then rejoin their classmates for the rest of the instructional day. The AI program was designed by the company Alpha, which on their website boasts a learning model that allows kids to, quote, crush their academics in 2 hours. Alpha opened back in 2014, and that program that HISD is using, called TimeBack, was launched by the company just this year. HISD said in their announcement that the program does not replace classroom teachers. And police are looking for a man who allegedly shot somebody outside of a Burger King in the Spring area yesterday afternoon. Precinct 4 Constable Mark Herman's office says this occurred at the restaurant located near the North Freeway on East Cypresswood Drive. KHOU reports that the person who was shot told police he was giving a person a ride when an argument occurred and he was shot in the leg. The investigation remains active. I'm Matt Harrop, News 88.7.
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15: It's Morning Edition from NPR News. I'm A. Martinez in Culver City, California.
16: And I'm Steve Inskeep in Washington, D.C. Good morning. President Trump once more backed out of threats to unleash strikes on Iran.
15: On Wednesday, he said the U.S. would be, quote, hitting them very hard. Saturday night, he called the strikes off. In a few minutes, we'll hear analysis of the view from Tehran with Iran policy expert Karim Sajjadpour. But first, we'll get up to speed on what's been a recurring cycle of attacks, threats, and quick stabs at negotiation.
16: NPR's Adil Al-Shalchi has been covering all of this from Istanbul. Welcome.
17: Thank you.
16: Why did the president say he canceled his strikes?
17: Well, President Trump said that his allies, including Saudi Arabia, had talked him out of a series of renewed attacks. Yesterday, the Saudi crown prince, Mohammed bin Salman, said he'd called Trump by phone and that he, quote, affirmed the necessity of prioritizing the language of dialogue to reduce escalation. Of course, Saudi Arabia was at the receiving end as Iran targeted U.S. bases in the Gulf and Jordan in response to U.S. strikes. In March, a U.S. service member was killed by an Iranian strike on a base in Saudi Arabia. And then on his social media platform, True Social, Trump wrote that the, quote, perimeters of a deal were reached to reopen the Strait of Hormuz and end Iran's nuclear capabilities. Here's Trump speaking to reporters Sunday evening on Air Force One.
18: I was asked to by Saudi Arabia, by UAE, and by Qatar, and by Iran. We were all set to go. It's about at this time right now. And it would have been a massive attack. We're all set to go, but when the allies asked to call it off, you got to sort of say, well, let's see. And the reason they asked is they think there's a deal.
17: Yeah, so he said that they were close to a deal and that talks will, in fact, start today. But Iran didn't confirm this yet. We're yet to hear about what the potential deal could look like, what those perimeters are. We haven't heard from the Iranians about the deal. We do know that over the weekend, Iran's foreign minister had a whole series of phone calls with Saudi Arabia, Turkey, and mediator Pakistan. He also told them that Iran will strike if it is attacked again. And like you mentioned, this has become a cyclical pattern. Trump threatens strike, pulls back, saying diplomatic solution has been reached, rinse and repeat. He's done it several times since a deal with Iran was struck initially in April.
4: And I'm just noticing what feels like a contradiction now, Hadil, if he's saying we're close to a deal and talks will start today, that implies maybe there's a little more work to do than the president would have said, just judging by his own words. And the president keeps encountering an Iran that is more defiant than he would like.
17: Absolutely. I mean, Trump and his Secretary of Defense, Pete Hegseth, have repeatedly said that the U.S. has delivered blows to Iran's military capabilities, that they've completely destroyed them. But every time the U.S. strikes, Iran is able to respond. And they're targeting these U.S. installations in the Gulf and Jordan and making damage. And so we've seen also this war widen. Yemen's Iranian-backed Houthis have also gotten involved. They imposed a blockade on Saudi ships in the Bab el-Mandeb Strait, which is a choke point and connects the Red Sea to the Gulf of Aden and the Indian Ocean. And then last week, Iran attacked two gas tankers, one belonging to the U.S. near Egypt's Suez Canal.
4: I noticed that each Iranian attack and each U.S. head fake seems to move oil markets.
17: I mean, yesterday, oil prices plummeted after the Trump announcement that he'd hold off on those strikes. The price of Brent crude, the global benchmark for oil, fell 8% to about $83 per barrel yesterday. The price of oil has been on a roller coaster since the war started at the end of February, hitting over $100 a barrel many times. And earlier in the day, OPEC approved an increase of oil production to about 188,000 barrels a day.
4: And Pierre Sadiel Al-Shalchi, thanks so much.
17: You're welcome.
15: For an understanding of how Iran's leadership in Tehran is likely to view these developments, we've called up Karim Sajjadpour. He's an Iran expert and policy analyst at the Carnegie Institute for International Peace. He's on the line with us now. So what do you think is the likelihood that an end to this conflict can be brought about in the coming days?
0: There's virtually zero chance that an end to this conflict can be brought about in the coming days. This is a revolutionary government in Tehran, which in some ways has been resuscitated by the war. Before the war, I used to refer to the Islamic Republic of Iran as a zombie regime because it had a dying ideology with dying legitimacy and a dying supreme leader. And the war has somewhat resuscitated these revolutionaries, and they are committed to resistance against the United States. They're committed to revenge against President Trump, and they've shown themselves to be quite resilient. So I don't expect that they're going to stop fighting anytime soon.
15: It's more of a long game for Iran. But, I saw a tweet you made a little while back where you said that President Trump may have been looking for a knockout punch to end the war. Is such a thing possible for President Trump?
0: So indeed, I think President Trump is looking for a quick exit, either in the form of a knockout punch that he can punch the Islamic Republic into submission, or a deal, and he's been unsuccessful at both. I think those who are hoping for a knockout punch, one example they cite is that the United States could either destroy or seize Karg Island, which is perhaps Iran's most critical economic artery. It's an oil export terminal from which 90% of Iran's oil flows. But as you heard in the previous segment, Iran has threatened that if the United States were to do that, it would destroy oil and gas facilities throughout the Persian Gulf. And that's a reason why President Trump has continuously threatened to take Karg Island or bomb it, but then back down when our Gulf partners ask us not to do that.
15: So the knockout punch is something that may be threatened, but not actually there for him to go grab. Okay. The current situation, Karim, what do you think is different now from the last time Trump announced talks were happening? There's a calculation for either side.
0: So the Islamic Republic is certainly hurting because as a result of this naval blockade, the country is losing approximately $450 million daily. So we don't hear from the plight of 90 million Iranians who are really struggling. But it's a regime which has dug in. It currently controls the streets. And at the moment, they're trying to figure out a mechanism through which they can continue to exert control over the Strait of Hormuz. And The other key thing for President Trump is, can he get Iran to compromise on its nuclear ambitions? And as of now, there are no signs that it's a regime prepared to give up, meaningfully give up its nuclear ambitions.
15: Does this on-again, off-again approach by the president matter to Iran?
0: You know, what it signals, I think, from Washington to Tehran is there is a lack of resolve. There's a lack of strategy. There's an incoherence. And so I think Iran is going to continue to... Iran has been consistent in its ideology of resistance. They want to humiliate Trump internally. They believe this war is very unpopular with the American people. And I think one signpost the regime is waiting on are the midterm elections, in the hope that you know, the midterm elections are only going to further weaken President Trump and force him to end this conflict quickly.
15: I was going to ask you about that, whether Iran kind of is looking at the calendar as well. And you seem to think that, yes, they are very much aware of that calendar coming up in November.
0: So going back to Iran's 1979 Islamist revolution and the hostage crisis, which effectively ended the presidential campaign, re-election campaign of Jimmy Carter, Iran's revolutionaries have really sought to manipulate and game U.S. internal politics. And I do think that's a priority here.
15: Quickly, really quick, Israel has not said much about this pending deal Trump speaks of. How important is Israel's support here?
0: Well, I think Israel is dismayed that President Trump's instincts are now to try to end this conflict quickly. But the reality is domestic public opinion is going to be far more important for the president than Israeli point of view.
15: Kareem Sajapour is a senior fellow at the Carnegie Endowment for International Peace. Kareem, thank you very much.
0: Thank you.
16: Prospective home buyers who'd been waiting for lower mortgage rates will have to keep waiting. Rates just hit their highest level in a year. NPR's Stephen Bisaha reports on why interest costs are up and how that's leaving home buyers and sellers exhausted.
2: For the past five-ish years, the housing market has been haunted by this phrase.
3: If only I had bought in 2020.
2: Blake Stewart is a spokesperson for Greater Nashville Realtors. Mortgage rates for a 30-year fixed-rate loan in 2020 were incredibly low, like under 3%. But a few years later, they started climbing up fast due to inflation. Stewart himself settled for a townhouse in 2022 and was waiting for rates to come down so he could afford a bigger home with a yard. But since then, rates have been stubbornly high.
3: It's like this seesaw. You see a little bit of improvement and then it just shoots back up. I have felt so just defeated as the years just tick by.
2: He's not alone here. Lots of home buyers have been stuck on the sidelines, driven away by high rates that are, once again, rising. Here's NerdWallet's housing expert Kate Wood's reaction as the average hit 6.66%.
19: Oh my goodness, I just looked. We got the rates of the beast. 6.66%.
2: That number is not just biblically ominous. It's up nearly a tenth of a percentage point from a week earlier. A big jump. Wood says that's due in part to the U.S. war with Iran again heating up. And higher oil prices typically make everything cost more.
19: Every single time that we have seen fighting intensify, we've seen essentially investors freaking out about inflation.
2: Investors also freaked out over the recent Federal Reserve's meeting last week that signaled a rate hike could be coming to control inflation. That usually raises mortgage rates. As for homebuyers right now, Nashville broker Steve Jolly says they're getting hit with a double whammy, both high interest rates and high home prices, especially compared to 6 years ago.
20: So for the average home in Nashville, that might mean $1,000 more a month on a payment than they would have. That's a tough pill to swallow right there.
2: Jolly says he's seeing a few more buyers shopping. They're tired of waiting for rates to come down. But for now, the housing market is still haunted by that old phrase, should have bought in 2020. Stephen Bisaha, NPR News.
14: 6:19, it's morning edition on News 88.7. Good morning. Delays traveling in the Deer Park area, 225 westbound Scarborough. It's overnight construction. Hasn't come down yet. Just a left lane getting by. It's filling up back towards the belt, so be aware of that. Just said it's been a year since the One Big Beautiful Bill Act changed eligibility requirements and added new restrictions to the SNAP food benefits program.
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14: Why less people are now eligible for SNAP in the Houston area. It's coming up News 88.7 in depth, 6:45. See what's going on in the skies. ABC 13 meteorologist Lita Loresca is with us.
21: Can't rule out a brief shower or a heavy downpour this afternoon. Your Monday's highs expected to top out in the upper 90s, low 100s. 100 degrees for the city of Houston. Pasadena in the mid 90s for you. Galveston at 91 degrees. Overnight lows dropping in the mid to upper 70s. Slim chances for rain this week, only about 20%. 30% chance by Saturday. I'm ABC 13 meteorologist Lita Loresca for News 88.7.
22: An amendment on the ballot in Kansas asks voters if the state should elect its Supreme Court justices and abandon the decades-old system of appointing them. Supporters say electing judges puts power back in voters' hands, but critics warn it makes the judicial system political. Judicial selection and how it's changing nationwide. Next time on 1A.
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14: You can watch it live on YouTube as well. New Rec, Gulf Freeway headed in as you approach Broadway. It looks like a couple of right lanes blocked off. 78 degrees right now, high near 100. As you heard, slight chance of some afternoon showers. 78 right now. Local headlines, 10 minutes. I'm Jared Carroll, 621. 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
15: This is Morning Edition from NPR News. I'm A. Martinez.
16: I'm Steve Inskeep.
25: And I'm Michelle Martin. Good morning. A deeply unpopular Republican president, a war against Iran that has little support and no end in sight, high gas prices. Many factors in the current climate should be favorable to Democrats, but instead, the Democratic Party is left with much hand-wringing ahead of November's midterm elections and growing calls for the party's executive leader to step down. One of the people voicing those calls is David Hogg, who joins us now. He is a gun violence prevention advocate who was previously a vice chair of the Democratic National Committee. Now he runs a group to elect young progressive leaders to state legislatures. David Hogg, good morning. Thanks so much for joining us.
26: Thank you so much.
25: So the midterms are just over 3 months away. How do you assess the Democratic Party's chances of taking control of either or both houses of Congress?
26: I mean, they're certainly not as high after the Republican redistricting efforts across the country, but we're also seeing voters revolt against that because they're, especially across the South, they're sick and tired of having their politicians draw them out of power. And I think what's interesting is that while the party's approval overall is terrible, in fact, it's just as low, if not lower, than Donald Trump's, even though people may not like the Democratic brand, they do like a lot of the elected officials, a lot of the candidates that are running right now. And that gives me some sense of hope.
25: The Democratic Party as an entity is not viewed favorably by the public at large. Why is that?
26: Well, I think that there's a broader overall trend of institutions losing trust. Obviously, that doesn't help. And naturally, when you tell people not to believe what they're seeing or what they're feeling with the economy or the president or something like that was happening and is happening in Gaza, you're going to lose them if you tell voters not to believe their eyeballs or their wallets. And I think that the establishment of the Democratic Party is going out there trying to offer voters basically a different shade of lipstick that they're putting on the pig and expecting voters to somehow buy that when the reality is they're sick and tired of that. They want fighters.
25: You have publicly called for the current chair of the Democratic National Committee, Ken Martin, to step down. What causes you to say that he needs to step aside?
26: When Ken Martin was running to be chair of the DNC, one of his main promises was him saying, I'm going to go out and I'm going to show everybody what caused us to lose this election and what we're going to do differently next time. Great idea. That can actually shore up some amount of support in the institution hold itself accountable after we lost for a second time to Donald Trump. When it is time for it to come out, he says, actually, I don't want to release it. And it's only after an enormous amount of public pressure that he does release it, only for it to not talk about Gaza, not talk about inflation, not talk about the president's age, and not even include a conclusion in his own report that he commissioned. We should hold our chair of the lead opposition party to Donald Trump to a standard at least as high as we would hold a middle schooler, need to include that. And that's just the beginning of it. We've also had to put the building up as collateral after 18 months of lackluster fundraising, and they are now $2 million in debt. People want new leadership, and they feel like they're not being properly represented.
5: A lot of the so-called establishment Democrats blame factions like yours for the reason that the DNC is doing so poorly when fundraising. I mean, they blame the Democratic Socialists. They bring the so-called progressive wing. What would you say to that?
26: I find it quite rich for the establishment of the party to be blaming progressives after they lost for a second time to Donald Trump. I don't think there's enough talked about when it comes to somebody like Mike Donilon, for example, who got paid $4 million to lose the election and was also promised another $4 million bonus if they won. That's crazy. And I think part of the reason why we are in this position is because there are hundreds of millions, frankly, billions of dollars in incentives to keep everything as similar as possible within the Democratic Party infrastructure right now, even if it means that we continue to lose and we continue to not be in a fighting position as an opposition party.
5: The longtime Democratic consultant, elder of the party, James Carville, called the DNC dysfunctional in a video he posted this week.
6: If David Hogg wants to take it over, I stop and you go ahead, man. I don't really care.
5: So are you ready to do that?
26: No. You know, James Carville and I disagree on many things, including the idea that I should be chair of the DNC.
5: Well, he has previously had less flattering comments. He's called you, quote, a contemptible little twerp.
26: Right.
5: But whether people agree with the direction you're taking or not, you are doing the work. Why wouldn't you run to take it over?
26: Because I think what I'm doing is far more impactful outside of the DNC right now than I could be inside. And also, let's remember, I did try to change it from the inside and we saw what happened. It's pretty clear that the members of the DNC are more addicted to keeping everything the same instead of actually changing it and getting us into winning and fighting shape. In case it isn't clear, it's not going to come from within. It's going to come from our candidates. It's going to come from embracing new ideas, bringing in new people, and not just offering people the same messengers with the same milquetoast message where it doesn't even sound like a lot of these moderates believe what they're even saying, because they're constantly repositioning themselves of whatever the ideological geographical center, if you will, is of the political spectrum, which is always a moving target. I think the best way for us to help win back the American people is offer them a genuine opposition party that is not controlled and owned by the same corporations and special interests that are buying off Donald Trump right now.
5: So tell me, what is your vision for the party?
26: My vision for the party is one where we stop being a geriatric party. And what I want us to have in our party is one where, of course, we have some older people and certainly more younger people, but a more representative balance of the population and one that is more representative of our base.
5: You've focused your attention on bringing younger people into politics. But I am curious, like, why it is that age is not the relevant factor with Bernie Sanders. And I'm just curious, like, why you think that is.
26: Because I think although I, of course, support bringing more young people into power, I don't want just younger versions of the same people that are in power right now. That'd be pretty dumb. It'd actually make a lot of our problems that we have significantly worse. And I think with Bernie Sanders, what we see is somebody who may be older, but has ideas that resonate with young people. And that's part of what I'm talking about when I talk about building kind of an intergenerational coalition within the party that has more young people. He's going out there and leading by example. I remember being 16 years old in what for a long time was a swing state in Broward County, Florida. And I remember when I was asked if I wanted to be a Democrat or Republican when I was getting my driver's license. And initially I said neither, because I feel like both sides of the political aisle are owned by the same corporate special interests that brought our country to this place, even if I may ideologically align myself more with Democrats. But I don't think that we should have people that are constantly voting for Democrats because they're just like, God, at least they're not Republicans.
5: That is David Hogg. He is a longtime gun safety advocate, and he is now the co-founder and president of Leaders We Deserve. David Hogg, thanks so much for talking to us.
26: Thank you.
14: 6:29, it's News 88.7. Good morning. Still looking at this wreck up on the Gulf Freeway. It's inbound 45 before Broadway. Fire crews there. They're sitting in a couple of right lanes, filling up back towards Hobby Airport pretty quickly. Also, 225 inbound Scarborough, the overnight construction still up. Looks like they may be starting to take the barrels down, but just one left lane still open. It's backing you up into the Pasadena area, almost burrowed the belt. If you're coming in from Deer Park, you're going to run into that.
7: Tens of millions of Americans have some kind of criminal record. That can scare employers.
8: How do you help someone with a criminal record get a job? It's really hard.
7: We bring you the story of how one legal startup is using AI to help people overcome barriers to meaningful employment. 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
14: It's today, 3 to 6:30, David Pittman and Gelda Lauder, as followed by Marketplace. High nearer 100, maybe 99, slight chance of some afternoon shower. Staying in the upper to mid-90s most of the week with rain chances each day going up as the week goes on. We're sitting at 78 right now, 6:30. This is Morning Edition.
9: Live from NPR News in Washington, I'm Dave Mattingly. Acting Attorney General Todd Blanche is formally ending President Trump's $1.8 billion anti-weaponization fund. He issued an official order last night under pressure.

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1: A multi-million dollar ad campaign from pro-Israel groups. She's called for an end to military aid to the country, while Bell supports continued assistance.
2: I do believe that Benjamin Netanyahu is a war criminal.
1: If Bush wins, she'll join several other Democratic candidates critical of Israel who've prevailed in primaries. For NPR News, I'm Jason Rosenbaum in St. Louis.
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4: Live from News 88.7 in Houston, I'm Matt Harab. It's a big day for students across Texas as many sports and organizations are allowed to resume practice for the first time this year. But before they take the field, they'll have to get clearance from the Wet Bulb Globe Temperature, or WBGT, reading. That takes into account air temperature, humidity, wind speed, and cloud cover to measure the overall heat stress. As a new rule this season, coaches are required to consult the WBGT and follow its recommendations for outdoor activity. Here's Jamie Harrison, the executive director of the University Interscholastic League.
5: That will require some schools to get out of their comfort zone and do things a little differently than they have in the past.
4: Ratings above an 82 automatically begin triggering mandatory modifications to outdoor activity. If the gauge hits 92, outdoor practice is prohibited. It's been a year since the One Big Beautiful Bill Act enacted new eligibility criteria and restrictions to the SNAP food benefits program. Since then, the number of Houston area residents eligible for SNAP benefits is down. We'll get more from News 88.7's Keenan Vaughn.
6: Teresa Turner with the Houston Food Bank is handing out information about SNAP at a downtown food distribution center. She says she's noticed a decline in SNAP participation.
7: With SNAP, like I said, it's more restrictive, so more people are not applying as they were before.
6: Turner says the amount of people relying on the food bank's local pantries is on the rise. SNAP enrollment in the Houston metro area has declined by about 18%, or 155,000 people, from June 2025 to June 2026. More than half of that decline was among children. That's according to the Kinder Institute for Urban Research, which analyzed data from the Texas Health and Human Services Commission. I'm Keenan Vaughn, News 88.7.
4: And you can hear more about how new restrictions on SNAP are affecting Houstonians. That's coming up on News 88.7 in-depth in about 12 minutes at 6:45. And former Texas Congresswoman Kay Granger died yesterday at the age of 83. The North Texas lawmaker served in Congress for nearly three decades. Granger was the first woman to serve as mayor of Fort Worth and the first Republican woman to represent Texas in the U.S. House of Representatives. Granger also served as chairwoman of the House Appropriations Committee before stepping down in 2024. For more news, you can head to our website. That is HoustonPublicMedia.org. I'm Matt Harrop, News 88.7.
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10: And I'm A. Martinez in Culver City, California. Three fires are closing in on Spokane, Washington, forcing thousands to evacuate. U.S. Senator Maria Cantwell called the damage historic. Here's Northwest Public Broadcasting's Anna King.
11: Heading into the weekend, the National Weather Service warned that fire conditions were going to be some of the most dangerous the state had ever seen. Saturday night, three massive fires burned into Spokane. By Sunday night, the fires had burned more than 7,000 acres, and around 60,000 people had to flee their homes under evacuation orders. Hedges were singed, trees turned to skeletons, and just brick chimneys, concrete birdbaths, and ashes is all that's left of homes in many neighborhoods. Alicia Davidson and her husband's home was destroyed. Davidson is pregnant and was dreaming of growing her family there.
12: Just to have everything gone and to know that, like, shoot, like, we have to completely start over. We have nothing. You know, like, all the things that could have been in the home that we were building and growing in, like, just, like, sucks.
11: Among the things she lost

0: her wedding dress, her family jewelry, her 20 pet fish. The cause of the fires is unknown, but high winds and hot, dry air fanned the flames. Officials say more than 600 structures burned, and it'll take days before they can get the full picture. Hundreds of people, including many elderly, are staying at the Red Cross shelter in downtown Spokane. People were being given sack lunches by Red Cross volunteers. Nursing staff helped people change their clothes behind blankets. Some elders needed oxygen masks. People were talking in low voices, tired from not sleeping well in a crowded convention center. Washington Governor Bob Ferguson said in a press conference that the state is working with the Federal Emergency Management Agency to get disaster assistance.
1: There are just so many Washingtonians who have literally lost everything in a very, very short period of time. Just in a matter of hours, their lives changed in deeply dramatic and fundamental ways.
0: Firefighters from out of state and local agencies had been working for more than 24 hours straight. One crew just sat exhausted on a curbside covered in soot, making sure no new fires started. For NPR News, I'm Anna King in Spokane.
2: The mayor of Spokane joins us now. Lisa Brown is on the line. Mayor, thanks for joining us at a very busy time.
3: Thank you, Steve.
2: For people who have not been to Spokane, would you just describe the landscape in and around your city and what makes it vulnerable?
3: Spokane is so beautiful. We have a river and waterfalls that go right through the middle of the city, right outside my back door, and we're surrounded by forests and lakes. We have known for years of the dangers of the changing climate and have been working to reduce the risk, but this was an unprecedented situation and it's not over yet.
2: A lot of areas, of course, are known as the wildland urban interface, neighborhoods, so to speak, but almost in the woods. Are there many areas of Spokane that would meet that definition?
3: Truly, many of our neighborhoods meet that definition. And we are in a county of over 500,000 people, but I would say nearly half are in neighborhoods that are at risk, if not evacuated.
2: I'm thinking you cannot then focus everywhere at once that you might worry about. How are you deciding which neighborhoods to prioritize?
3: Well, the incident command is looking at the whole area and fire risk, and they designate the evacuation levels. What happened in this case was a very large geography designated level 3, which means get out now, all at the same time. Fortunately, most people complied with that, and they are the ones that are evacuated right now.
2: Do you have places to put everyone?
3: For the time being, we have both our downtown convention center and we have backup centers. People are not completely surprised. We have had fires before, just not of this magnitude. So there is a massive relief effort already underway. But I'm sorry to report that the winds have shifted and the fires are not contained at this point.
2: You mentioned climate change there at the beginning. Can you give me a little perspective on that? How different is the environment where you are than it might have been 20 years ago or 50 years ago?
3: Well, it's funny you should mention that. I did not grow up here. I moved here in my 20s. And so I can distinctly remember how much it has changed in that we now even know that there is an annual fire risk. And that was not the case when I first moved to the city.
2: When you say annual, you mean annual as opposed to there being a fire season. It's basically a year-round fire season.
3: Yes, and formerly when I worked at the Department of Commerce, we worked to secure air assets nearby because air assets are really important in fighting fires, and I was happy to have them nearby, and we needed them. And as that company said, there's no such thing as fire season anymore. It is fire season somewhere on the planet all year round.
2: I'm imagining you are talking to residents who are directly affected by this. What kinds of stories are you hearing?
3: I was at the convention center yesterday morning and saw a mother and her son. The son waved me down saying, oh, I wanted to take your economics class when you taught at Eastern Washington University. And the mother said, I've always wanted to meet you. I wasn't going to evacuate, but law enforcement knocked on her door and convinced her. She came with her four cats. Like, everyone's story is unique. Our pets are really important to us, so they're welcome at the shelter. It's really devastating that so many people are living with uncertainty now. Others have seen footage and know that everything is lost.
2: I just want to mention one other thing. I've been looking up the weather forecast for Spokane while we're talking, and I'm sorry to say I don't see any rain in the forecast.
3: No, unfortunately, we had a bit of a cool spell, but it's heating up again and the winds are volatile. So we're encouraging everyone to stay vigilant and keep track of the evacuation levels and to check in on their friends and family.
2: What, if anything, do you need from your fellow Americans who might be listening here?
3: We welcome any and all support. I would encourage people to utilize official websites like the City of Spokane website and our Spokane County Emergency website. And we definitely will need help for years to come in terms of the recovery, which has already begun, but particularly with respect to housing people and basic living supplies while they are unhoused.
2: No, you're reminding me of the California wildfires where a lot of people have still not been able to rebuild. Mayor Brown, thanks so much. Really appreciate it.
3: Thank you, Steve.
2: Lisa Brown, Mayor of Spokane, Washington.
4: 6:42, it's morning edition on News 88.7. Good morning. Gulf Freeway headed in before Broadway. Still have a couple of right lanes blocked off with this accident. It's filling up to before Hobby Airport. Also, 225 inbound Scarborough. The overnight construction still up. Just a left lane getting by, and it's backing you up towards the belt. So add a little extra time traveling in from the Deer Park area.
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4: 99 for the high. Chance of some afternoon showers. Similar conditions all week. And it looks like we're sitting at 78 degrees right now. Humidity 93%. World News Time. I'm Jared Carroll, 6:43.
7: Good morning. Good morning. I'm Yusuf Taha at the BBC. Dozens of people, including children, have been kidnapped by gunmen in northwest Nigeria. Reports indicate that at least 52 people are being held captive. The Nigerian army says troops repelled the attack. The BBC's Chris Ewoko reports.
8: In Zamfara State, residents say the attackers overran a military outpost in Kasuandaji before abducting more than 100 villagers and fleeing into the bush. However, the gunmen later freed women they'd seized. In neighboring Sokoto State, gunmen are said to have spent hours moving from house to house, killing civilians and setting a house on fire.
7: Water bombing planes are being used to help hundreds of firefighters in Greece battling wildfires on three fronts west of the capital, Athens. Helicopters have also rejoined the effort a day after two of them collided, killing two crew members. Here is our Europe correspondent, Sarah Rainsford.
9: In some areas, the fires have been contained and suppressed. In some areas, they're reigniting. Still, there are attempts to suppress them completely because they do keep reigniting. The wind is still a factor. And of course, it is still extremely hot and the ground is extremely dry.
7: A high-profile Australian broadcaster and former national rugby coach has gone on trial in Sydney, accused of sexual offences against six male complainants over almost two decades. Alan Jones, who's 85, has pleaded not guilty to all charges. I'm Yusuf Taha at the BBC in London.
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4: 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I'm Matt Harrop. We continue now with News 88.7 in depth. Hundreds of thousands of Houstonians rely on the Supplemental Nutrition Assistance Program, or SNAP, to provide food for themselves and their families. But they're facing challenges because of sweeping cuts to the federal program in President Trump's One Big Beautiful Bill, which passed a year ago. News 88.7's Keenan Vaughn reports.
11: On a hot morning in southwest Houston, Crystal Hitt sits underneath a white canopy tent with three of her nine children. She's waiting to receive food, toiletries, and clothing from the in-house food pantry at her low-income housing community. She's relied on the pantry program and SNAP since moving here 8 years ago.
12: We've been participating in everything because literally we just grabbed literally like garbage bags of clothes. When we moved here to Houston, we didn't have anything.
11: She's also waiting to check in on her SNAP account at a mobile office truck from the Houston Food Bank. It stopped here to provide residents with information about SNAP, and in Hitt's case, it delivers much-needed support to those without transportation.
12: It's still like we're kind of far from all sorts of different things. Like getting to the grocery store takes more than one bus and train to get there.
11: Gracie Quinones is the operations manager for the Food Bank's Community Assistance Program. She says SNAP can help families create financial stability.
13: And I would say that access to SNAP benefit itself is crucial for people getting back on their feet.
11: But over the past year, people are finding it more difficult to qualify for SNAP. That's because the state of Texas has implemented new eligibility criteria as outlined in the One Big Beautiful Bill Act. The changes include raising the age for work requirements from 54 to 64 and removing the exemptions for groups such as veterans and parents of children ages 14 to 18. Texas is also sharing data about millions of SNAP participants with the U.S. Department of Agriculture. Some advocates worry that could discourage families with undocumented immigrants from participating in the program. As a result, more people are relying on stopgap services from the food bank.
14: Especially with our food pantries, the demand of more people actually showing up to receive assistance.
11: Teresa Turner, the food bank's program supervisor, says she's observed a dip in the number of people interested in applying for SNAP.
14: With SNAP, like I said, it's more restrictive, so more people are not applying as they were before.
11: Over the past year, the number of people eligible for SNAP benefits in the greater Houston metro area declined by about 155,000 people. More than half of that 18% decline was among children. That's according to the Kinder Institute for Urban Research, which analyzed data from the Texas Health and Human Services Commission. The region's estimated enrollment of nearly 710,000 people is the lowest since January 2022, the earliest month in the available data. It's a trend seen across Texas, and it comes even with a sluggish economy, according to Celia Cole, CEO of Hunger Relief Network Feeding Texas.
15: You see enrollment generally decline when the economic conditions improve. We're seeing the opposite now.
11: In a statement, a spokesperson for the U.S. Agriculture Department said the number of people receiving SNAP benefits is constantly changing and is not representative of any one policy. Even those who are still on the program aren't receiving the same benefits. As of April 1st, participants can no longer purchase sweetened drinks, which the state of Texas defines as beverages containing 5 or more grams of added sugar. No artificial sweeteners are allowed either. The ban includes candy bars, gum, and Gatorade. Here's Crystal Hitt again, the mother from earlier.
12: It's like 100 and something degrees here in Texas during the summer. We should be allowed to buy things that hydrate better than water.
11: She says the new constraints only make feeding her children more difficult.
12: Why are you telling me what I can buy and what I cannot buy for my family?
11: But in order to keep putting groceries on her family's table, the best she can do is adapt to the changes. For News 88.7, I'm Keenan Vaughn.
4: 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Good morning. They just cleared the wreck up on the Gulf Freeway. It was inbound before Broadway. They were in a couple of right lanes for about 20 to 30 minutes. That's why it's heavy back to before Hobby Airport. It's not quite to the belt, but that's why you're seeing delays if you're getting in towards the 610 area. Also, it looks like they're backing up on 225 with the overnight construction. It was inbound Scarborough. Just a left lane been getting by. For most of the morning, it's starting to loosen up a little bit as it's coming down.
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17: 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I've made some decisions for 28 already. I can't turn on a dime.
16: I'm Rima Jerez. The outlook for peach farmers is starting to sour. Next time on Marketplace.
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4: 99 for the high. Chances some afternoon showers. 97 for Tuesday. 96 for Wednesday. Rain chances increasing Thursday with 40% chance of showers. 95 for the high. Then 94 for Friday. A few more clouds at 30% chance of some showers as well. We're sitting at 78 degrees right now. I'm Jared Carroll, 651. Let's check the marketplace. 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
5: From Marketplace in Washington, I'm Kimberly Adams. The Trump administration is helping Japan prop up its currency, the yen. Over the summer, the yen fell sharply against the dollar, at some points hitting a 40-year low. This weekend, President Trump confirmed his administration intervened to stop the fall, buying up yen to strengthen it. Marketplace's Nancy Marshall-Ginzer has more on this.
20: Japan has been struggling with the low value of its currency. It imports a lot of oil, which is priced in dollars. When the value of the yen falls against the dollar, that gets expensive. So on Friday, the Trump administration did a coordinated intervention with Japan. The U.S. Treasury Department bought up yen, boosting its value. It's not clear how much that cost. Speaking on Air Force One over the weekend, President Trump called the yen purchases a signal of friendship.
21: We have a good relationship with Japan. We're very strong, very, very strong financially. They have a weakening yen, and they wanted a little bit of help, and we're always there for Japan. Japan's been very good to us, with the exception, of course, of Pearl Harbor.
20: But the currency intervention could help the U.S. If the yen gets stronger against the dollar, American products will be cheaper for Japan, making them more appealing. Also, Japan holds a lot of U.S. Treasury bonds. If it's forced to sell them to fund yen purchases, flooding the market, the U.S. would have to offer a higher interest rate on new bonds. That gets expensive, especially since the Trump administration is running a large deficit right now and borrowing a lot. Washington and Tokyo are vowing to intervene again to boost the yen if necessary. In a post on X, Treasury Secretary Scott Bessent said the Treasury Department remains attentive and in close communication with its counterparts in Japan, and quote, "We will not hesitate to participate in further joint intervention." I'm Nancy Marshall-Genzer for Marketplace.
5: Google's parent company, Alphabet, reported a 24% increase in year-over-year revenue last quarter, driven mostly by demand for AI products and infrastructure. But the use of Google Search in AI mode is also getting more popular and causing growing worries that this way of searching might make the web less open. Marketplace's Megan McCarty-Carino has been covering web traffic and the growing role of AI in search. I recently spoke with her about this and asked her how the websites that relied on Google traffic for clicks through to their site are managing.
22: We've seen some numbers from publishers, you know, declining clicks on their website. Business Insider, for instance, reported that their traffic is down 35% year over year. I've seen a number of other, you know, major publishers, Huffington Post, Washington Post, reporting pretty massive decreases in traffic over the last several years since, you know, kind of generative AI became a way that people search for information.
5: You can hear more of my conversation with Megan in our podcast feed or at marketplace.org. Let's do the numbers. The FTSE in London is up 0.3%. Dow, S&P, and NASDAQ futures are up in the 0.2% to 1% range, with the Dow future up 546 points. The 10-year Treasury yield is down at 4.68%.
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0: Oil prices are down this morning, falling more than $4 a barrel today after President Trump said over the weekend the U.S. would back down from fresh attacks on Iran. Right now, Brent crude is trading at $83.45 a barrel, and West Texas Intermediate crude is at $79.56. Joining me now to talk about what these latest developments mean for the future of oil prices is Julia Coronado. She's founder and president of Macro Policy Perspectives and a professor at the University of Texas, Austin. Julia, good morning.
1: Good morning.
0: We've been here before with oil prices when they go down, whenever the president looks to make a deal to end the war or pause tensions, but then they go back up when something changes. But for this round of ups and downs, do you think we could see prices for gas at the pump come down significantly?
1: I think as long as we are in this volatility with it bouncing up and down, we're less likely to see relief at the pump. I don't think the retail sellers of gasoline are really going to have confidence in lowering prices until, you know, the wholesale prices stay low for a long period of time. And we just haven't been able to see that.
0: And this seems to really be showing up most keenly when it comes to diesel prices.
1: That's right. Diesel prices, jet fuel prices. There's some particular products that experience more intense bottlenecks, whereas for gasoline, there can be multiple sources. So yes, certain segments of the market are really getting squeezed.
0: OPEC has said it will increase oil output in September. What does that tell us about how the overall market is reacting?
1: Well, again, once the good side is that the longer prices stay high, the more producers of oil will be incentivized to start pumping. We're actually seeing that in the U.S. as well, with more rigs coming online, the longer oil prices stay high. So over time, we should see more supply coming on the market.
0: We're also getting a look at the health of the job market this week. We're going to get our monthly jobs numbers. Unemployment has remained pretty low, 4.2% at the last read. What are you expecting for this report?
1: Well, economists like me are expecting more of the same. Job numbers that are decent and unemployment that might tick up back up a tenth, but really will stay in a low range that's consistent with a pretty solid, not spectacular, but a solid labor market.
0: One of the things I've been watching for the last few months has been the rise in long-term unemployment. What do you think we might see there?
1: Well, it is true that if you do lose a job, it's been harder to find a job because of the low hire, low fire environment we're in. There's been a little bit of improved dynamics with more employers willing to both fire and hire. So you could see a little bit better prospects for those who lose their jobs.
0: Julia Coronado is founder and president of Macro Policy Perspectives and a professor at the University of Texas, Austin. Julia, thanks for joining us.
1: My pleasure.
0: And in Washington, I'm Kimberly Adams with the Marketplace Morning Report. 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
4: 6:59, it's News 88.7. Good morning. Couple of wrecks cleared on the Gulf Freeway. One was inbound before Broadway in a couple of right lanes. In the backup, there was one near Monroe. They just cleared that as well. And backing up on 225, picking up barrels inbound. They were at Scarborough. They're still picking them up. They're at around Ritchie now. That's where you backed up into the Pasadena area, almost to the belt. They're trying to get that out of the way. 99 for the high, slight chance of afternoon showers. It's going to feel like around 104 or so. 97 tomorrow, 96 Wednesday as rain chances increase Thursday with a 40% chance. We're going to be 95 for the high, then 94 for Friday. More clouds, 30% chance of some showers. Right now, we're sitting at around 80 in Galveston, 78 here at U of H. KUHF Houston, News 88.7. A service at the University of Houston, 7 o'clock.
3: Good morning. President Trump's nominee for attorney general gave senators a letter they demanded. He canceled a $1.8 billion fund for President Trump's allies. Does that save his nomination? It's Morning Edition from NPR News.
4: Still questions about how Texas Hill Country leaders will prepare for future flooding disasters. We'll tell you that at 7:04.
3: This week's primary elections raise a question for Democrats. I'm E. Martinez.
2: And I'm Steve Inskeep. The question is how well progressives can do in the Midwest. Some have already won in some places and are on the ballot in places like Michigan. Also, will Ukraine get to produce its own Patriot missiles? And what led to a mass border crossing into Spanish territory? The death toll from last week's incident is more than 80. It's Monday, August 3rd. This day in 1492, Christopher Columbus set sail to the West with no idea what he was about to find. The news is next.
8: Live from NPR News in New York City, I'm Dwahli Saikautau. President Trump says talks with Iran will resume today after he backed out of threats to unleash another round of heavy strikes on Iran over the weekend. NPR's Hadil Al-Shalchi reports.
9: We're yet to hear about what the potential deal could look like, what those perimeters are. We haven't heard from the Iranians about the deal. We do know that over the weekend, Iran's foreign minister had a whole series of phone calls with Saudi Arabia, Turkey, and mediator Pakistan. He also told them that Iran will strike if it is attacked again. This has become a cyclical pattern. Trump threatens, strikes, pulls back, saying a diplomatic solution has been reached, rinse and repeat.
8: NPR's Hadil Al-Shalchi reporting. Acting Attorney General Todd Blanche officially withdrew President Trump's $1.8 billion anti-weaponization fund last night. The controversial fund would have compensated Trump's political allies and possibly violent rioters who attacked police at the U.S. Capitol on January 6th of 2021. This year, far-left challengers have notched upset wins against Democratic incumbents in deep blue congressional districts. This week, we learn if it holds in the high-stakes Michigan Senate primary, as NPR's Tamara Keith reports.
23: Control of Congress is on the line in this race that mirrors a broader Democratic Party debate. Choose your fighter, a more moderate candidate backed by the party establishment or a populist progressive. Neera Tanden of the Center for American Progress is worried about the general election.
24: The question is, can they beat Republicans, which, you know, heretofore has been untested?
23: Adam Green is co-founder of the Progressive Change Campaign Committee.
25: We consider the Michigan Senate race ground zero in the battle for the soul of the Democratic Party and an important harbinger of what is possible in the general election.
23: He argues this is an outsider moment. Tamara Keith, NPR News.
8: In Arizona, temperatures reached a record 115 degrees on Sunday. From member station KJZZ, Catherine Davis-Young reports because of the heat, public cooling centers are seeing high demand.
26: At the First United Church of Christ in downtown Phoenix, cooling center staffers say lately there have been lines at the door before they even open in the mornings. Jonathan Nelson is one of the regulars.
27: Coming every day because the heat's really, really bad. I've been in the hospital because of the heat. I've been in kidney failure because of the heat.
26: Nelson has been homeless in Phoenix for 15 years, but he says this has been his hardest summer yet. If not for this site, he says he might not survive.
27: I'd probably be dead. Honestly, I'd probably be dead because of the heat. And I know it's killing a lot of people out there, too.
26: Maricopa County confirmed over 1,600 heat-related deaths in the past 3 years. Nearly half of those were among people experiencing homelessness. For NPR News, I'm Catherine Davis-Young in Phoenix.
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28: Live from News 88.7 in Houston, I'm Matt Harab. We are getting into the thick of hurricane season right now. However, there is currently no tropical activity expected for the next 7 days in the Atlantic or the Gulf. Having said that, climate scientists say the Gulf has been warming at double the rate of the rest of the ocean in recent years. News 88.7's Natalie Weber tells us more about what that could mean if a storm does arrive.
29: Robert West is a senior research associate with the University of Miami and the National Oceanic and Atmospheric Administration. He says Gulf temperatures are running about 2 degrees above average. This year's El Nino has made it harder for hurricanes to form this season. But Robert says increased ocean temperatures can still lead to more intense hurricanes.
30: That does not mean that one particular storm, were it to form, wouldn't take advantage of the more hospitable sea surface temperature conditions in the Gulf.
29: Average ocean temperatures off the Texas coast in August range from about 85 degrees to nearly 89 degrees. I'm Natalie Weber, News 88.7.
28: After unprecedented flooding events along the Guadalupe River last year, and even as recently as last month, Kerr County officials still have not yet disclosed certain details about how they are more prepared for future disasters in Central Texas, our Sarah Gruno reports.
6: A public records request by Houston Public Media for Kerr County's emergency action plans and certain criteria used to determine when new sirens should be triggered was recently appealed to the Texas Attorney General's office. Lawyers representing the Upper Guadalupe River Authority, the agency overseeing the implementation of the new sirens, argue the information is preliminary and contains confidential security details that could expose the agency to terroristic threats. Joseph Larson is a Houston attorney who specializes in public records law.
7: But a lot of people have this knee-jerk reaction that they need to withhold information. That's critical infrastructure, things that a terrorist could exploit. And to me, you know, the terrorists are going to probably find out about it and exploit it anyway.
6: Those plans were created after the catastrophic July 4th floods that killed 119 people in Kerr County last year. I'm Sarah Gruno, News 88.7.
28: After a difficult start to the Major League Baseball season, the Astros have stormed all the way back into first place in the American League West Division. Houston beat the Texas Rangers yesterday 7-3, sweeping the series.
10: Broken bat, little squibber to short. Nick Allen makes the throw. A six-game winning streak with a 7-3 win and a sweep of the Rangers. Longest winning streak since 2024 for the Astros. They now move to 2.5 games ahead of Texas.
28: That courtesy of the Space City Home Network, that sound there. Houston again on a 6-game winning streak, and they'll take on the Toronto Blue Jays tonight to try and make it 7 in a row. I'm Matt Harab, News 88.7.
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3: It's Morning Edition from NPR News. I'm A. Martinez in Culver City, California.
12: And I'm Steve Inskeep in Washington, D.C. Good morning. President Trump's nominee for Attorney General has finally canceled an order that got him in trouble with some senators.
3: Acting Attorney General Todd Blanche released a letter last night. He says he's rescinding a plan to create a $1.8 billion fund for President Trump's political allies. Two Republicans have been demanding that action in writing. They had been blocking his nomination to hold the job permanently.
12: NPR's Claudia Grisales has been covering the action in the U.S. Senate. Claudia, good morning.
13: Good morning, Steve.
12: Okay, so what did the acting attorney general say in writing this time, and what's it mean for his confirmation?
13: Right. This order was issued just a few hours ago, and it does indeed rescind this controversial effort the administration dubbed the, quote, anti-weaponization fund. This came from a deal that was made with Trump's IRS agency under his administration, and he threatened to revive this fund just this weekend if two Republican senators, that's Senators John Cornyn of Texas and Tom Tillis of North Carolina, would not back off their objections to this fund. But there's a lot more elements to this deal that were not addressed in that order. The deal with the IRS also included a provision to protect Trump and his family from future tax audits. And that's another very controversial provision for Republicans. So while this order may address a major hurdle that has held this confirmation up on committee, there are plenty of other questions remaining.
12: Yeah, and here's another question. I've been reading Blanche's letter that came out overnight. It's mostly in the present tense. He says the fund, quote, is not moving forward, for example. He doesn't say this fund was bad or inappropriate. He doesn't say what he would do if his boss orders him to revive it next week. And you just said Trump still spoke in favor of it this past weekend. Are senators persuaded by any of this?
13: That's the big question now. This letter may address, again, those concerns for Cornyn and Tillis, who were on the Judiciary Committee, but Blanche still faces a lot of concerns that are not clear, making not clear that he has enough support on the Senate floor from Republicans to get that confirmation. And as we know, Republicans are operating with tight margins, so it doesn't take much to derail a vote in that chamber. And while all the focus has been on Cornyn and Tillis because of their roles on this committee, it's a new ballgame when we talk about a whole of the Senate Republican conference. And so we should also note the administration has resisted for weeks to go this far. So this is still a lingering issue for many. And it's just one of several items causing headaches between the administration, Republicans, and Congress.
12: What's another?
13: Well, a big part of this comes back to Trump's push for the Save America Act. That's a GOP bill that would require proof of citizenship and photo ID to cast a ballot. Trump has blamed Senate Majority Leader John Thune for not getting a lot of this done, even if it means getting rid of the filibuster. And this past week, Trump was asked whether he was confident in Thune, and he did not give a ringing endorsement.
12: How's Thune responding to that pressure?
13: Well, he is not exactly taking his lumps and going home. He's been consistent that the votes are not there to pass the Save America Act, and they are not going to get rid of the filibuster. Trump has wanted them to stay in for the month of August, but Thune has said that would not be productive either.
12: Claudia Grisales, thanks so much.
13: Thank you.
3: For a perspective on the tensions between Senate Republicans and the president, we call GOP strategist Alex Conant. He has led communications efforts for several U.S. presidential and U.S. Senate campaigns. He's now a partner at the communications consulting firm Firehouse Strategies. Alex, so Todd Blanche announced to rescind the anti-weaponization fund. What does that deal indicate to you?
1: I mean, it indicates to me that the White House, the administration, really wants to get him confirmed. They don't want to go into recess with him not confirmed, because I think he loses all momentum then, and the president potentially has to nominate somebody else to be the attorney general. It'd be a big political loss for the administration at this point. So I think they're trying to make a deal. They're trying to show in good faith that this weaponization fund is not going to go forward, given how vociferously Senator Cornyn has argued against it. But I don't think his nomination is a done deal yet by any means.
3: Why not? I know that Cornyn reached that deal with the DOJ that'll get his vote, and Tom Tillis has said he'd follow Cornyn's lead on this. So why wouldn't it be a done deal?
1: Well, you have to get a majority on the Senate floor. I'm not completely convinced that all the other Republican senators that aren't on the committee are going to follow his lead. But I think the next 24 hours are going to be critical as senators start waking up this morning and reading the details about this deal that Senator Cornyn struck. If we see more of them endorsing, obviously that would give them some momentum and they could get them confirmed this week.
3: And just to be clear, Cornyn and Tillis are both on the way out. Is that pretty much the reason why they could stand up to Trump in this way?
1: It certainly gives them a little bit of an incentive to do so. I mean, they're both on the way out because of President Trump. Neither of them were big Trump fans. They voted with his agenda almost 100% of the time, but Trump really didn't like them personally, argued and supported their challengers, or in Tillis' case, said he would potentially support one of his challengers in a primary. And so the reason they're not coming back is because of Trump. And now they're called the YOLO senators. You only live once, because they figure they might as well, you know, take their pound of flesh before they leave and stand up to Trump when they might not agree with him on issues like this one. But the rest of the Republican conference, having seen what happened to Cornyn and Tillis and Senator Cassidy in Louisiana as well, having seen that, they're more in line with Trump than they've ever been.
3: Because I was wondering if this could be considered a victory for Senate Republicans, but it sounds like maybe not. Not really.
1: I mean, as the report just said, it doesn't sound like this letter has too much teeth in it. We'll see if it's enough to appease the rest of the Senate Republicans. But I think this is a pretty small issue in the grand context of things.
3: All right. Now, another item on this week's to-do list is the passing of late Senator Lindsey Graham's Russia sanctions bill. That's a measure to penalize anyone who buys goods like oil and natural gas from Russia. Now, some Senate Democrats say the legislation hands too much authority to the administration. Do you foresee any progress on this front?
1: I do, actually. Look, well over 80 senators, Republicans and Democrats, are co-sponsoring this legislation. You know, it's something that Russia hawks, people who think we need to be doing everything we can to support Ukraine, have been pushing for years. That's why Senator Graham was a big champion of it, and his untimely death breathed a lot of momentum into it, got the White House to endorse the bill. Yes, there are a handful of Democrats that are opposing it, which is really ironic, because traditionally we've seen the divisions on Ukraine amongst the Republicans, not the Democrats, but we've seen a couple of Democrats opposing it now. But I do think, just given the widespread support of this legislation, it should pass, and it should pass this week. You know, when you only have a dozen or so Democrats opposing a bill, they can't stop it. They can just slow it down. And so here you're running into an issue where you have the August recess coming up at the end of this week. the question is, are Democrats really going to drag down the rest of the agenda over this legislation, or will the big majority of senators be able to push it through? My expectation is that they'll push it through, which will be a big loss for Putin.
3: One more thing to ask you about President Trump's Save America Act. That's the bill that would heighten requirements for Americans to register and vote. Any room for compromise in the GOP on that one?
1: Probably not. There's a lot of Republican senators that have varying degrees of concern about that piece of legislation. A lot of it having to do with federalism, and they're thinking that we should leave elections to the states. Given how long we've been fighting about this, it's basically all year now, and how hard President Trump's been pushing for it, seems very unlikely that it'll become law.
3: Alex Honnold is a veteran Republican strategist. Alex, thanks a lot for your thoughts on this.
1: Thank you.
12: The United States and Japan took steps together to hold up the value of Japan's currency. I've got a yen to hear from NPR's Anthony Kuhn.
0: Last Friday, the U.S. and Japanese governments cooperated in selling billions of U.S. dollars and buying Japanese yen. The move helped to halt the slide of the yen, which was at a nearly 40-year low to the dollar. Speaking to reporters on Air Force One, President Trump explained it this way.
5: Because we have a good relationship with Japan. We're very strong, very, very strong financially. They have a weakening yen, and they wanted a little bit of help.
0: Trump said propping up the yen helps the U.S. financially. A stronger yen makes Japanese exports less competitive and cuts Japan's trade surplus with the U.S. It also makes it less likely that Japan will sell its large holdings of U.S. Treasury bonds, which could raise the cost of borrowing for U.S. consumers. Trump added that it was an ally-like thing to do.
5: We're always there for Japan. Japan's been very good to us, with the exception, of course, of Pearl Harbor.
0: Japan's surprise attack on Pearl Harbor in 1941 prompted the U.S. to declare war on Japan and enter into World War II. Jeffrey Hall, an expert on Japanese politics at Kandai University of International Studies outside Tokyo, says that many Japanese see Trump as erratic but not hostile, especially to its female prime minister, Sanae Takaichi.
14: She's avoided ever really criticizing him, and he has called her one of his biggest fans. And so Japanese people maybe are happy that Prime Minister Takaichi is getting some help with the currency issue because Trump is president.
0: Hall adds that a weak yen means Japanese consumers are getting hammered by high prices for imported food and fuel. On the other hand, Takaichi's own fiscal policies have weakened public confidence in the yen, contributing to its slide against the dollar.
14: Takaichi is a believer in spending more without having to pay for it with taxes. She thinks that lower taxes will make people want to spend more in the economy.
0: Hall says that government intervention may not address the long-term decline of the yen, but it may, in the short term at least, shore up Takaichi's sliding approval ratings. Anthony Kuhn, NPR News.
12: Thanks for listening to your public radio station, which brings you Morning Edition, which covers this country and the world. I'm just looking at our rundown of stories today. We're covering the wildfires in Spokane, Washington. We're covering the Lumbee tribe of eastern North Carolina. Student borrowers have an update. We've got that story in today's program. We've even got a report from the back of your car about kids eating snacks. This community supports your public station. And this public station brings you news of your community and communities all across this country.
4: 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It's 7:19. I'm Jared Carroll. Good morning. Picking up the last barrel, 225, traveling in right around Pasadena Boulevard, and traffic's moving much better now. It's been stacked all morning because they had just a left lane open around Scarborough. It was slow to come down. It's moving better now. It's not going to be cool for a while, of course, because it's just August, but it's going to cool off a little bit, maybe with a little rain later on. ABC 13 meteorologist Lita Loresca is with us.
15: Can't rule out a brief shower or a heavy downpour this afternoon. Your Monday's highs expected to top out in the upper 90s, low 100s, 100 degrees for the city of Houston, Pasadena in the mid 90s for you, Galveston at 91 degrees, overnight lows dropping in the mid to upper 70s. Slim chances for rain this week, only at about 20%, 30% chance by Saturday. I'm ABC 13 meteorologist Alita Loresca for News 88.7.
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4: South Loop Stella Link reports of a new accident. I'll look for that one. 78 right now, winds are calm, humidity 93%. State headlines, 10 minutes, 7:21. 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
3: It's Morning Edition from NPR News. I'm A. Martinez.
12: And I'm Steve Inskeep. President Trump is backing away from a promise to help Ukraine build its own air defense missiles. The idea was to let Ukrainians build their own version of the Patriot missile. Ukraine's president says his country needs more defenses now, and as if to emphasize that, Ukraine's capital faced Russian attack over the weekend. NPR's Greg Myrie. It has more from there. Hi there, Greg.
17: Hi, Steve.
12: What was it like to be in Kyiv over the weekend?
17: Yeah, these airstrikes came in three separate waves early Saturday, just after 1, 2, and 3 a.m. We heard the air sirens followed by loud explosion. Seven parts of the city were hit, nine people killed, more than 30 injured. We went to an apartment building that was hit. The building was charred and pocked with shrapnel, shattered glass everywhere. We spoke with one resident, Ivan Hurinovich, who's 24. So he said there wasn't enough time to reach the shelter. They had to take cover in a bathroom. The apartment windows were blown out. Lots of stuff was broken, but no one in his family was hurt.
12: Well, lucky there. Other people less fortunate, of course. What makes it hard for the Ukrainian missile defenses to keep up?
17: Yeah, so there's a couple reasons here. Russia is now making and firing more ballistic and hypersonic missiles, and Ukraine is rapidly running out of Patriots to intercept them. Now, Saturday's attack was particularly bad. Russia unleashed 27 ballistic missiles, and Ukraine only shot down one. And this is according to the Air Force and President Zelensky. Ukraine was shooting down the majority of the ballistic missiles the past couple years, but now it's having nights like this where almost all Russian missiles are getting through. Zelensky is calling on countries with Patriot missiles to send some to Ukraine. Nearly 20 countries have them. He said they shouldn't be stockpiled for, quote, hypothetical scenarios, but used here and now to contain and stop the Russian war.
12: Of course, the Patriot missile is an American-developed weapon, and Zelensky met President Trump last week. Seemed like a positive meeting for a minute, and then Trump walked some of it back.
17: Yeah, Steve, there's really two separate issues here. One is Ukraine's urgent need for missiles, and publicly at least, no country is pledging a fresh supply. And the U.S. stockpile has shrunk dramatically due to the Iran war. And then the second issue, as you noted, is Trump told Zelensky last month the U.S. would give Ukraine a license to build its own. But Trump has already retreated, saying Friday that he had reservations and hadn't made a final decision. Even if Ukraine does get a license, it would likely take a couple years before it could make its own missiles.
12: All right, we'll keep following that. And also following up on this, there was an explosion at a Moscow restaurant over the weekend. What happened?
17: Yeah, a woman was carrying a homemade bomb, and it exploded at the entrance of a popular Italian restaurant near the city center of Moscow. At least five people were killed and more than 20 injured. The restaurant was reserved for the 55th birthday party of a prominent Russian general, and many other top military figures were all also there. The general has been linked to atrocities in Ukraine in 2022, so there's speculation the bombing is linked to the Ukraine war, but nothing official so far.
12: NPR's Greg Myrie is in Kyiv. Greg, thanks as always for your reporting.
17: Sure thing, Steve.
3: Authorities in Morocco broke their silence late Sunday after last week's mass crossing at its border with the small Spanish territory, Ceuta, in northern Africa. The death toll has now risen to at least 72 on the Spanish side, with Morocco now reporting 11 dead on its side of the border. NPR's Miguel Macias has been following this, joins us from Seville, Spain. Now, Miguel, what did Moroccan authorities have to say, and why is this the first we're hearing from them?
8: Well, many leaders have commented on this crossing around the world, but Moroccan authorities have kept quiet. They don't usually talk to the press, and they're not a democracy, so they don't really have to. On Sunday, they reported on those deaths on their side of the border, and they cited some of the same factors that Spanish Prime Minister Pedro Sanchez mentioned last Friday. Human trafficking gangs, the dissemination of misleading information online, and the impact of recent decisions by Spanish courts. But my reporting tells me that some of those factors, like mafias, did not really play a role here. And there are other obvious factors that are not being mentioned by authorities in Spain and Morocco.
3: Now, what does your reporting say?
8: Well, some things are pretty obvious from the start of the crisis. I spoke to Ricardo Fabiani early on. He's project director for North Africa for the International Crisis Group. Let's listen.
18: We can safely say that this was a manufactured crisis. This was not a spontaneous crisis, as some are suggesting.
8: To put it simply, tens of thousands of people do not show up at the border on their own on a particular day and are able to breach security at an area that is heavily monitored out of pure coincidence. Fabiani, other sources I've spoken to, and dozens of videos documenting this crossing say there's clear evidence that Moroccan law enforcement allowed this to happen. Morocco has not commented on this. Meanwhile, authorities on the Spanish side of the border were overwhelmed and had their hands tied by a recent court ruling. This ruling says that law enforcement cannot deport migrants who enter Ceuta swimming. So this combination of factors is what ended up unleashing the entire situation. Now, the vast majority of the more than 50,000 people who crossed into Spain on Thursday have gone back to Morocco. They're from the region and they have homes to go back to. In contrast with other crossings in the past, when migrants came from other countries and simply could not travel back home.
3: All right, so this is what happened. Do we know why?
8: We don't, but we do know some things to help us understand this complex situation. Maria Ramirez is deputy managing editor for eldiario.es.
19: Pedro Sanchez knows that he needs Morocco's cooperation, and he's willing to look the other way. So the main underlying problem is the relationship with Morocco, authoritarian regime that continuously weaponize immigration.
3: Okay, so weaponize immigration, pretty strong words. For what purpose?
8: Well, Morocco cares about its geopolitical interests, including claims over the disputed territory of Western Sahara and Ceuta itself. Moroccan authorities have used their control of the flow of migrants into Europe as a bargaining chip. Meanwhile, Spanish Prime Minister Pedro Sanchez has proudly taken on a role in the international stage as pro-controlled migration and anti-war in both the Gaza and the Iran conflicts. That has made Sanchez some pretty important opponents, the Trump administration and Israel, both allies of Morocco. And many anti-immigration European Union leaders now are taking advantage of this opportunity to criticize Sanchez. So this crisis is now about to play out at the diplomatic level.
3: All right, that's Miguel Macias in Seville, Spain. Miguel, thank you.
8: Thank you.
3: This is NPR News.
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4: It's tonight at 9. West Ham southbound, exit 269 to go north. It's an accident. Looks like they have that ramp blocked off. 7:30, it's Morning Edition.
7: Live from NPR News in Washington, I'm Dave Mattingly. President Trump says he called off a round of heavy airstrikes against Iran after Mideast allies Saudi Arabia, the United Arab Emirates, and Qatar asked him to. The president says the framework for an agreement to end the war has been reached with Iran, something he's said more than once previously. Trump says the airstrikes he called off would have represented what he called the biggest attack since World War II. Acting Attorney General Todd Blanche is formally rescinding President Trump's plan to create a $1.8 billion fund to compensate Trump allies. He issued an order to do so last night. That fund threatened to derail Blanche's nomination to become the AG, as NPR's Claudia Grisales reports.
13: It does indeed rescind this controversial effort.

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1: Which regulates extracurricular activities has put a new safety device in place to help prevent heat injuries. Before taking the field, coaches will need to check the wet bulb globe temperature. It considers air temperature, humidity, wind speed, and cloud cover to measure the overall heat stress. Jamie Harrison is the executive director of UIL.
2: That will require some schools to get out of their comfort zone and do things a little differently than they have in the past.
1: If the wet bulb reading gets too high, then coaches are required to add more breaks, move practice indoors, or cancel it altogether. Doctors and public health officials are urging parents and guardians to check that their children's vaccinations are up to date ahead of the new school year. Our Abigail Ruman reports.
3: The Texas Medical Association, or TMA, says vaccinations are more important than ever as measles cases nationwide reach their highest point in 30 years. Dr. Jason Turk is a TMA member and a North Texas pediatrician. He says misinformation about vaccines can create confusion, but doctors want to help parents navigate these important decisions.
4: Vaccines, probably second only to modern sanitation, are the most important thing that we've done in public health at preventing deaths and preventing serious illnesses.
3: Turk says parents with concerns about vaccine safety should talk to their child's medical provider. I'm Abigail Ruman in Dallas.
1: And former Texas Congresswoman Kay Granger died yesterday at the age of 83. She served in Congress for nearly three decades and was the first woman to serve as mayor of Fort Worth and the first Republican woman to represent Texas in the U.S. House of Representatives. I'm Matt Harrib in the Texas Newsroom.
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8: It's Morning Edition from NPR News. I'm Amy Martinez in Culver City, California.
9: And I'm Steve Inskeep in Washington, D.C. Michigan voters conclude their primary election tomorrow, and voters on the Democratic side have a chance to say a lot about what kind of candidate they want in a swing state. NPR senior political correspondent Tamara Keith reports.
10: Michigan's 7th congressional district is a true toss-up, making the Republican-held seat a top target for Democrats trying to retake the House. This week's Democratic primary includes a former U.S. ambassador to Ukraine, a retired Navy SEAL, and William Lawrence, co-founder of a climate activist group.
11: What I hear is people are fed up, they're ready for change, and they don't feel that either party has been representing their interests in D.C.
10: This year, far-left challengers have notched upset wins against Democratic incumbents in deep blue districts from New York to Colorado. Lawrence is making the case that this form of progressive politics can also work in races that will decide control of Congress.
11: I believe that the status quo is an electability risk at a time when people are hungry for change.
12: It's going to be a very interesting experiment.
10: Liz Smith is a Democratic strategist who has worked on races in Michigan. She says voter anger this election year is visceral.
12: Democratic voters are really rejecting people who reek of playing it safe.
10: And Smith says they appear willing to take a risk on candidates whose public statements and policy positions would traditionally be thought of as liabilities in a general election.
12: It seems like that is a trade-off that Democratic primary voters in places like Michigan are willing to accept.
13: Is that surprising to you?
12: No, because when people

0: are angry. You know, sometimes they go with their heart over their head. And the reality is that none of us know how it's going to play out in November.
1: In Michigan's Senate primary, four-term Democratic Congresswoman Haley Stevens is trailing progressive former public health official Abdul El-Sayed. He's running with an anti-establishment message that has worked for other candidates on the left in their primaries. But it all makes Neera Tanden at the Center for American Progress nervous about November.
2: The real question in swing states is, can they beat Republicans, which, you know, heretofore has been untested?
3: This is a chips on the table moment.
1: Adam Green is co-founder of the Progressive Change Campaign Committee. He says this race could influence who Democrats will feel comfortable nominating for president in 2028.
3: If Abdul wins the primary, it sends shockwaves across the Democratic Party and makes clear that you can buck the corporate interests and still defeat them. And then if he wins the general election, it sends a signal to scared, well-meaning electability voters that someone who actually inspires them can win a swing state.
1: In Wisconsin, the Democratic gubernatorial primary features a similar dynamic. Francesca Hong, who previously aligned with the Democratic Socialists of America, has what appears to be a commanding lead. I caught up with the state's former Republican governor, Scott Walker, while he was on the road. He says many Republicans assume Hong winning the primary would be good for their nominee.
4: I've been forewarning that just because she said some wild, wild, wild things, in the end, I always raise a red flag of concern as a conservative that you got to watch out for people with passion.
1: Because, he says, candidates who speak with passion and authenticity can attract swing voters. Walker isn't saying these far-left candidates will win in Wisconsin and Michigan, but he argues it would be a mistake to assume they can't. Tamara Keith, NPR News.
5: Now to Missouri and another primary where the choice is between two Democrats with different political views, including over aid for Israel. The race comes as support for Israel has declined among Americans, especially young Democrats. Here's St. Louis Public Radio's Jason Rosenbaum.
6: Oh, 64!
7: At a suburban senior living facility in Missouri's 1st Congressional District, Congressman Wesley Bell is playing a round of bingo with voters who could help determine whether he returns to the U.S. House next year. Bell upended Cori Bush 2 years ago in one of the most expensive Democratic primary elections ever. Now Bell is the incumbent, and Bush has returned to challenge him for a seat she once held. Bell says he's working to solve the region's problems, bringing back money to revamp St. Louis's airport, and working to secure funds for the city to recover from a deadly 2025 tornado.
8: This race is not about national issues. It's not about international issues. It's about working families. It's about the folks in there, seniors. It's about our young people. It's about St. Louis.
7: But Bush says Bell has not delivered for St. Louis, adding that she would have done a better job at securing critical funds to rebuild housing after the tornado. This year, she has the backing of the Democratic Socialists of America. Like other DSA candidates running, she's highly critical of U.S. military support to Israel. And she contends what's happening abroad matters to voters at home.
9: We're seeing investment in bombs overseas, billions spent on war abroad, while our communities right here suffer from a lack of funding and essential programs because some that serve in our positions of power don't exactly know how to do the job.
7: Bush was an outspoken critic of Israel while serving in Congress, prompting groups like the American-Israel Public Affairs Committee to spend millions to oust her in 2024. Bell has voted against efforts to end military aid to Israel, contending that it's not the time for Congress to abandon a long-standing ally. Pro-Israel groups, including ones aligned with AIPAC, are opposing Bush's bid for a comeback. But her allies say that could backfire. At a rally in downtown St. Louis earlier this month, former New York Congressman Jamal Bowman is firing up some of Bush's volunteers. He lost re-election in 2024 after AIPAC targeted him and is supporting candidates like Bush who criticize Israel's military actions in Gaza and Lebanon. Bowman said that Democratic voters in several congressional primaries this year rejected candidates associated with AIPAC.
10: When you look at poll after poll, the majority of American people do not want their tax money going to war.
7: Bell is trying to inoculate himself against this progressive wave with a fundraising advantage and support of key labor unions. He's also trying to retain support from a crucial voting bloc here, African-American voters. Bush and Bell, who are both black, have said St. Louis's African-American voters don't see the Israeli-Palestinian conflict as their top priority. In perhaps a sign of how Democratic leaders are watching the race closely, former House Speaker Nancy Pelosi campaigned for Bell last month.
11: You are magnificently served by this values-based, knowledgeable, virtuous member of Congress.
7: Whoever prevails here will be heavily favored to win in November. For NPR News, I'm Jason Rosenbaum in St. Louis.
12: It's a morning edition on News 88.7 at 7:42. Good morning. Looking at this accident up on the West Sam's flyover ramp. It's southbound. That exit to go north on 69 to come into town. They have that blocked off. You're going to have to go south and make that U-turn or bell off early on that service road and take that left at the light to get on to 69 north. I'll let you know when that's gone.
13: Houston Public Media exists for and by the will of Southeast Texas. We appreciate our visionary supporters for enabling us to be the essential source for independent local journalism, storytelling, and programs that inform, inspire, and engage all Houstonians wherever and whenever they tune in. Sally Alcorn, Andrea B. Bryant, Janet F. Clark, Jenny and Mike Conway. Thank you.
12: 99 for the high today. Chances some afternoon showers. Similar conditions all week. It's getting a little cooler Thursday, mid-90s with a 40% chance of rain. 94 for Friday with a 30% chance of some showers. 78 right now.
14: Good morning, I'm Laura Kane at the BBC. The English Football Association, or FA, is set to become the latest governing body to withdraw support for Gianni Infantino's bid for re-election as head of FIFA. Mr. Infantino is under sustained pressure due to his abandoned plan to sell a stake in the World Cup to private investors. Mark Palios, a former head of the FA, says there still needs to be a viable candidate to replace Mr. Infantino.
15: That candidate has to come on a platform that is about transparency, which incidentally was Infantino's platform. And Infantino also instigated an attempt to look at the governance of FIFA. That failed.
14: Water-bubbing planes are being used to help firefighters in Greece battling wildfires near Athens. Helicopters have also rejoined the effort a day after two of them collided, killing two crew members. Earlier, Greece's Prime Minister, Kyriakos Mitsotakis, paid tribute to them.
16: I would like to begin by expressing our deep sorrow for the loss of the two firefighters who fell while battling the flames, trying to save their fellow citizens and their property.
14: And the rate of men in Japan taking paternity leave has risen above 50% for the first time, as traditional attitudes to long working hours continue to shift. The government's been encouraging men to take time off for childcare, offering a raft of support measures. I'm Laura Kane at the BBC in London.
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5: 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Amy Martinez.
18: And I'm Steve Inskeep. Dozens of wildfires are burning parts of the West. We've been talking about Spokane, where tens of thousands of people have had to evacuate. In fact, Washington State declared a statewide emergency. And firefighters are mourning five of their own. Here's Murphy Woodhouse of the Mountain West News Bureau.
19: Friends, family, and colleagues gathered in early July to remember three Wildland firefighters. They were part of a Colorado Helitac crew. Those specialized teams respond in helicopters, often rappelling to the fire line. The firefighters were quickly overtaken by a wildfire burning through a rugged stretch of the Colorado-Utah border.
20: Today we honor Emily Barker, Nick Hutcherson, Sydney Watson.
19: That's Paul Hone. He's the U.S. Wild and Fire Service Chief for the agency's Rocky Mountain region.
20: I ask us all to also hold in our hearts the two firefighters who were injured.
19: Nathan Matthews, one of the injured, died July 24th. Over the last month, helicopter pilot Nicholas Dale was killed in Colorado, and other firefighters have been burned in Washington and California. The deaths and close calls come amid an intense season, fueled by historically low snowpacks and a record-shattering spring heat wave worsened by human-caused climate change.
21: It was almost kind of like I knew this was going to happen.
19: Andy Jones is on a U.S. Forest Service helitac crew based in northern Utah. The extreme conditions and early season fire behavior fed his premonition. As news of the June death spread, friends reached out to Jones.
21: It was a huge gut punch because, like, yeah, the fire world is small, but then, like, the aviation community is like an even smaller microcosm of that.
19: The deaths also hit longtime fire veteran Reva Duncan hard.
22: Everybody's been on edge about this fire season.
19: She's now president of the advocacy group Grassroots Wild and Firefighters. Beyond extreme weather, she says there are also big distracting changes, including the creation of the U.S. Wild and Fire Service. The new fire service is under the Interior Department, while the Forest Service is part of the Department of Agriculture. Both parent agencies gave direction to quickly put out all blazes this season. Interior went further, saying that the default should be working right on the edge of fires to halt them, known as direct attack. That bothered Duncan because direct attack can be dangerous in extreme fire conditions.
22: That is a level of micromanagement that is really concerning.
19: Fire Service Chief Brian Fennessy wrote in an email to NPR that there is no top-down pressure to fight fire a certain way. He says on-the-ground incident commanders are trusted to choose the best approach. Fennessy also defended direct attack as an effective way to minimize risks to firefighters and communities. An initial investigation report on the fatal Colorado burnover describes explosive conditions, winds over 50 miles per hour, and bone-dry fuel primed to ignite. Former USDA fire scientist Dave Calkin says what happened in late June is troubling.
23: The thing that really hurt me the most was the apparent lack of values that they were protecting and the reality of how risky that environment is.
19: Chief Fennessy pushed back, noting that the fires were near the Colorado cities of Fruta and Grand Junction. Hundreds of campers and boaters evacuated, and hundreds of firefighters were deployed. Fennessy says those consequences could have been far worse with a less aggressive initial response. For Andy Jones with the Utah Helitac crew, he's focused on keeping his people safe as fire activity increases across the country.
21: I'm not going to risk getting somebody killed just so we can say that, oh yeah, we saved a few trees. Cool.
19: But there are still many weeks of fire to make it through.
21: You think things are bad now?
19: Just wait, he says. It could get worse this month. For NPR News, I'm Murphy Woodhouse.
12: Just about 7:50 here at News 88.7. Good morning. Flyover ramp still shut down. West Sam southbound, that exit to go north on 69. You can see law enforcement there as well as fire crews. You got to go south, make that U-turn or bell off onto that service road earlier and take that left at the light to head in on the Southwest Freeway.
24: The school supply aisles of stores are bursting right now with pencils, crayons, and folders of all colors. But this back-to-school season, it's all going to cost families more. I'm Laura Rice. Why the prices are up and what's been hit hardest? Plus, why Texas has a lot at stake in the renegotiation of the U.S.-Mexico-Canada agreement. The latest on the next Texas Standard.
12: That's this morning at 10.
25: In western Colorado, peach farmers are reckoning with an epically dry season that might have disastrous domino effects.
26: I've already made my decisions for 27. I've made some decisions for 28 already. I can't turn on a dime.
25: I'm Rima Jerez. The outlook for peach farmers is starting to sour. Next time on Marketplace.
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12: My classic, stop littering, please. Anywhere you're going has a trash can. 99 for the high, slight chance of some showers this afternoon. Similar conditions all week, 78 right now, 751. 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
2: From Marketplace in Washington, I'm Kimberly Adams. The latest news on mortgage rates is not great. According to Freddie Mac, the average interest on a 30-year fixed-rate mortgage edged up again last week to 6.66%. That puts the cost of borrowing to buy a home at the highest level we've seen in a year. Marketplace's Mitchell Hartman explains what's going on.
3: 1 year ago, the 30-year mortgage was just above 6.5%, almost exactly where it is today. And a lot of economists were confident rates were headed down.
4: You know, I also expected mortgage rates to come down. So I guess I would have to take the stand that it was reasonable.
3: Chen Zhao at Redfin was right for a while. By February, the rate had dipped below 6% as the job market weakened, inflation fell, and it seemed likely the Fed would begin cutting rates to stimulate growth. But then the Iran war disrupted global oil supplies.
4: And that was a shock that sort of came out of left field.
3: Oil prices and inflation soared. And paradoxically, the U.S. economy came out of its slow growth funk.
4: The labor market has really turned around. The AI boom is actually providing a lot of resilience, but it's also providing inflationary pressure.
3: Pressure that's driving investors to demand higher interest on long-term debt like mortgages. For the housing market, stronger economic growth is a double-edged sword, says Douglas Porter at the Bank of Montreal.
6: It can help employment. It can help the potential home buyer have a little bit more confidence in making that plunge. But of course, it does put upward pressure on interest rates.
3: Making homes less affordable, driving some buyers out of the market. I'm Mitchell Hartman for Marketplace.
2: Let's do the numbers. Dow, S&P, and NASDAQ futures are up in the 0.2 to 1.2% range, with the Dow future up 618 points. The 10-year Treasury yield is down at 4.68%. And Asian markets closed mixed following news the U.S. intervened last week to help support the Japanese yen as the currency fell to its lowest level against the dollar in almost four decades. Japan's Nikkei ended the day down almost 1%. For context on why the U.S. stepped in, here's Julia Coronado, founder of Macro Policy Perspectives.
8: Japan has long had a huge fiscal deficit, right? And for years and years, that didn't matter. But it is starting to matter because Japan has inflation. It's okay to run deficits when interest rates are zero. When the government actually has to pay interest on the debt, it becomes a burden really fast. So people are losing confidence in Japan. And the reason that's important is that they're the biggest buyer of treasuries. So if they can't buy treasuries because the yen is devaluing, then our interest rates go up.
2: That was economist Julia Coronado.
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2: Google's search in AI mode is gaining in popularity, but the way AI search works is causing growing concerns that the World Wide Web might be becoming less open. Marketplace's Megan McCarty-Carino has been covering web traffic and the growing role of AI in search and joins me now. Hi, Megan.
9: Hey, good to be here.
2: When Google first came out, it was supposed to be this gateway to the internet that many people had never experienced at that point. But how is Google's use of AI in search rolling out?
9: Well, AI summaries are appearing, you know, at the top of Google searches now, I guess, for, you know, one sort of outside study showed that in the last year, it's gone from 15% of searches to more around 40% of searches. And it is the sort of global default.
2: So how is that impacting those sites that relied on Google traffic for those click-throughs?
9: We've seen some numbers from publishers, you know, declining clicks on their website. Business Insider, for instance, reported that their traffic is down 35% year over year. I've seen a number of other, you know, major publishers, Huffington Post, Washington Post reporting pretty massive decreases in traffic over the last several years since, you know, kind of generative AI became a way that people search for information.
2: And what's Google saying to all this?
9: Well, Google, in a blog post last year, has sort of disputed some of the most alarming reports about traffic losses. You know, they say they're still sending billions of users to sites. The traffic has not really decreased. They argue that, you know, this outside research, some of which has shown that 75% of users don't click through to a site when they get an AI summary, that that is too pessimistic compared to its own data. And that they, you know, they still include links that send users to websites in those AI summaries.
2: Like you mentioned, a lot of businesses rely on Google traffic. I saw a number that Wikipedia says its human visitor traffic was down like 8% over the last year. What is the ultimate cost of continuing to lose it?
9: For some of the big companies, you know, some of the major publishers, Google has sort of created profiles where if you subscribe to that publication, it will show up in the AI summary. And many of them have been making deals with AI companies to license their content. We've seen deals like that from the New York Times, the AP, Reuters, this kind of stuff. But I think for smaller businesses, for smaller, you know, publishers, they may not have the scale to be able to make a big deal with an AI company to show up in generative searches. And so I think that's where the real pain will be, in sort of discovery of those sites and the ability to monetize from advertising on those sites.
2: What are some of the solutions these businesses are considering, since clearly this is happening?
9: Well, there's been one sort of proposed solution from this internet infrastructure company, Cloudflare, which, instead of the monetization happening from the user click-throughs, that the monetization happens from the bots crawling those sites. So it's just making for a more fractured and less open internet than the one that we have known.
2: Marketplace correspondent Megan McCarty-Carino, you can hear her on Marketplace Tech. Megan, thanks for joining me.
9: Thank you.
2: In Washington, I'm Kimberly Adams with the Marketplace Morning Report from APM American Public Media.
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12: Lost load, Southwest Freeway headed in. Gessner, they're blocking a couple of left lanes. They cleared the wreck West Sam southbound at exit 269 to go into the city. They had that ramp blocked off for some time. It's gone. 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Near 100 for the high, slight chances, some afternoon showers, upper 70s for the low tonight. 97 for Tuesday as the chance of rain continues all week. Building Thursday with a 40% chance of rain, 95 for the high, then high of 94 for Friday with 30% chance of rain, 78 right now. 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A service of the University of Houston. I'm Jared Carroll, 8 o'clock tomorrow.
18: Good morning. President Trump's nominee for Attorney General finally gave senators a letter they demanded. Todd Blanche is trying to win over lawmakers who wanted him to drop a plan to pay off the president's political allies. It's Morning Edition from NPR News.
12: Houston high schools will be forced to respond to hot temperatures for outside practice as school starts at 8:04.
18: The president called off promised strikes against Iran. U.S. allies had asked him to back off. I'm Steve Inske.
7: And I'm Martinez. How does the U.S. get out of a cycle of attacks followed by stabs at diplomacy? Also, 60,000 people were forced to evacuate as wildfires threatened Spokane, Washington. We'll speak with Mayor Lisa Brown about the situation on the ground. It's Monday, August 3rd. Seven-time Super Bowl-winning quarterback Tom Brady turns 49 years old today. News is next.
10: Live from NPR News in New York City, I'm Doa Halisa-Keitel. European Union countries plan to meet this week over the crisis that unfolded in Ceuta, Spain, days ago, when tens of thousands of migrants rushed in from Morocco. The incident has exacerbated deep divisions on migration and travel privileges among EU governments, as Terry Schultz reports.
11: EU ambassadors will hold a video conference as the bloc grapples with deep differences of opinion on how to respond to the sudden surge of migrants rushing through the land and sea borders between Morocco and the Spanish exclave of Ceuta. 22 prime ministers asked for the meeting of ministers in a letter to EU leaders calling for a strengthening of resolve and measures to combat what they termed uncontrolled mass crossings and the instrumentalization of migration. Spanish Prime Minister Pedro Sanchez has written Brussels a letter of his own criticizing those who called for Spain to be suspended from the EU agreement on passport-free travel. Sanchez noted not one of the unauthorized migrants made it through Spain, and almost all were quickly returned. For NPR News, I'm Terry Schultz in Brussels.
10: A triple firestorm continues to burn in parts of Spokane County in Washington. That's where tens of thousands of people evacuated over the weekend, and some are being housed at a local convention center. The mayor of Spokane, Lisa Brown, says this is likely the worst natural disaster in the region has faced.
13: For the time being, we have both our downtown convention center and we have backup centers. People are not completely surprised. We have had fires before, just not of this magnitude. So there is a massive relief effort already underway. But I'm sorry to report that the winds have shifted and the fires are not contained at this point.
10: Fire officials say neighborhoods are still too dangerous to return home, especially in the northwest of Spokane, where level 3 or go now evacuation zones are in place. Police in Twin Falls, Idaho, have identified the suspect in Saturday's mass shooting that left at least 3 people dead near a fast food restaurant. Boise State Public Radio's James Dawson reports.
14: Police say the gunman was 24-year-old Chad Williams, who opened fire at an In-N-Out Burger at about 2:30 Saturday afternoon before dying from a self-inflicted gunshot wound. Speaking at a press conference, Twin Falls County Sheriff Jack Johnson praised a local resident and an off-duty state trooper who shot back at Williams.
15: These people are true heroes in our community, and their actions diverted the shooter and no doubt saved many lives.
14: In-N-Out issued a statement confirming one of the dead worked at the restaurant. Identities of the victims have not been released. Several of those injured are still being treated at a local hospital. For NPR News, I'm James Dawson in Boise.
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16: Live from News 88.7 in Houston, I'm Matt Harab. This morning, student-athletes across the Houston area are lacing their cleats, fastening their helmets, and gearing up for the first full week of high school sports. But before they take the field, they'll have to get clearance from the Wet Bulb Globe Temperature, or WBGT, reading. News 88.7's Bianca Sewer breaks down exactly what this is and why the University Interscholastic League passed a new policy requiring teams to abide by the WBGT guidelines.
17: A WBGT reading is a comprehensive assessment of the heat risk. It takes into account air temperature, humidity, wind speed, and cloud cover. For the last 3 years, the University Interscholastic League has recommended schools consult WBGT readings to help them decide if they should practice outside, and if so, for how long. But now it's a requirement. Here's Jamie Harrison, the league's executive director.
20: The bottom line is, this is the national gold standard for keeping kids safe when working in the heat, and that's our ultimate goal.
17: WBGT ratings above an 82 automatically begin triggering mandatory modifications to any outdoor activity. If the gauge hits 92, outdoor practice is prohibited. I'm Bianca Stewart, News 88.7.
16: Today's Wet Bulb Globe temperature is forecast to reach into the high risk category, which could disrupt practice today. Eligibility for SNAP food benefits in the Houston area is down in the year since the One Big Beautiful Bill Act added restrictions and changed the criteria to qualify for the federal program. The number of people eligible for SNAP in the greater Houston metro area declined about 18% compared to last year. That's according to data analyzed by the Kinder Institute for Urban Research. It's a trend seen across Texas, and it comes amid a slowing economy. That's according to Celia Cole, the CEO of Feeding Texas.
22: You see enrollment generally decline when the economic conditions improve. We're seeing the opposite now.
16: And you can hear more about how some of the changes to the SNAP program and how Houstonians are responding. That's coming up on News 88.7 In-Depth later this hour around 8:45. The Major League Baseball trade deadline is fast approaching, and we're keeping an eye on potential moves for the Astros. Our Shelby Rose is in studio with us with what the team could be looking for. Good morning, Shelby.
19: Good morning. Yeah, that deadline is at 5 p.m. today, and the Astros are expected to be buyers. Houston has won 11 out of its last 12 games to take over first place in the AL West, but general manager Dana Brown says he'd like to add an outfielder, possibly another arm, but without breaking up the current Major League roster. That's the tricky part, though, considering the Astros' farm system is one of the lowest ranked and they don't have a lot of money to spend. So it will definitely be interesting to see what this team does as they eye a potential postseason run. Matt?
16: All right, Shelby. Yeah, you mentioned 11 out of 12 games. They have victories. That includes six games in a row with wins. They beat the Texas Rangers yesterday. The Astros did 7-3, and they'll play the Toronto Blue Jays tonight. That's going to be a 7-10 first pitch in what will be the first of a three-game series. Again, that trade deadline is coming up at 5 o'clock this afternoon. 78 degrees right now here on the UH campus. We're projected to hit a high of 99 later today. A slight chance of rain each day this week. I'm Matt Harrop, News 88.7.
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22: It's Morning Edition from NPR News. I'm Amy Martinez in Culver City, California.
18: And I'm Steve Inskeep in Washington, D.C. Good morning. President Trump once more backed out of threats to unleash strikes on Iran.
22: On Wednesday, he said the U.S. would be, quote, hitting them very hard. Saturday night, he called the strikes off. In a few minutes, we'll hear analysis of the view from Tehran with Iran policy expert Karim Sajjadpour. But first, we'll get up to speed on what's been a recurring cycle of attacks, threats, and quick stabs at negotiation.
18: NPR's Adil Al-Shalchi has been covering all of this from Istanbul. Welcome.
23: Thank you.
18: Why did the president say he canceled his strikes?
23: Well, President Trump said that his allies, including Saudi Arabia, had talked him out of a series of renewed attacks. Yesterday, the Saudi crown prince, Mohammed bin Salman, said he'd called Trump by phone and that he, quote, affirmed the necessity of prioritizing the language of dialogue to reduce escalation. Of course, Saudi Arabia was at the receiving end as Iran targeted U.S. bases in the Gulf and Jordan in response to U.S. strikes. In March, a U.S. service member was killed by an Iranian strike on a base in Saudi Arabia. And then on his social media platform, True Social, Trump wrote that the, quote, perimeters of a deal were reached to reopen the Strait of Hormuz and end Iran's nuclear capabilities. Here's Trump speaking to reporters Sunday evening on Air Force One.
24: I was asked to by Saudi Arabia, by UAE, and by Qatar, and by Iran. We were all set to go. It's about at this time right now. And it would have been a massive attack. We're all set to go, but when the allies asked to call it off, you got to sort of say, well, let's see. And the reason they asked is I think there's a deal.
23: Yeah, so he said that they were close to a deal and that talks will, in fact, start today. But Iran didn't confirm this yet. We're yet to hear about what the potential deal could look like, what those perimeters are. We haven't heard from the Iranians about the deal. We do know that over the weekend, Iran's foreign minister had a whole series of phone calls with Saudi Arabia, Turkey, and mediator Pakistan. He also told them that Iran will strike if it is attacked again. And like you mentioned, this has become a cyclical pattern. Trump threatens strike. Pulls back, saying a diplomatic solution has been reached, rinse and repeat. He's done it several times since a deal with Iran was struck initially in April.
18: And I'm just noticing what feels like a contradiction now, Adil, if he's saying we're close to a deal and talks will start today, that implies maybe there's a little more work to do than the president would have said, just judging by his own words. And the president keeps encountering an Iran that is more defiant than he would like.
23: Absolutely. I mean, Trump and his Secretary of Defense, Pete Hegseth, have repeatedly said that the U.S. has delivered blows to Iran's military capabilities, that they've completely destroyed them. But every time the U.S. strikes, Iran is able to respond. And they're targeting these U.S. installations in the Gulf and Jordan and making damage. And so we've seen also this war widen. Yemen's Iranian-backed Houthis have also gotten involved. They imposed a blockade on Saudi ships in the Bab el-Mandeb Strait, which is a choke point and connects the Red Sea to the Gulf of Aden. Aden and the Indian Ocean. And then last week, Iran attacked two gas tankers, one belonging to the U.S. near Egypt's Suez Canal.
18: I noticed that each Iranian attack and each U.S. head fake seems to move oil markets.
23: Mm-hmm. I mean, yesterday, oil prices plummeted after the Trump announcement that he'd hold off on those strikes. The price of Brent crude, the global benchmark for oil, fell 8% to about $83 per barrel yesterday. The price of oil has been on a roller coaster since the war started at the end of February, hitting over $100 a barrel many times. And earlier in the day, OPEC approved an increase of oil production to about 188,000 barrels a day.
18: And NPR's Adil Al-Shalchi, thanks so much.
23: You're welcome.
22: For an understanding of how Iran's leadership in Tehran is likely to view these developments, we've called up Karim Sajjadpour. He's an Iran expert and policy analyst at the Carnegie Institute for International Peace. He's on the line with us now. So what do you think is the likelihood that an end to this conflict can be brought about in the coming days?
0: There's virtually zero chance that an end to this conflict can be brought about in the coming days. This is a revolutionary government in Tehran, which in some ways has been resuscitated by the war. Before the war, I used to refer to the Islamic Republic of Iran as a zombie regime because it had a dying ideology with dying legitimacy and a dying supreme leader. And the war has somewhat resuscitated these revolutionaries, and they are committed to resistance against the United States. They're committed to revenge against President Trump, and they've shown themselves to be quite resilient. So I don't expect that they're going to stop fighting anytime soon.
22: It's more of a long game for Iran. But, I saw a tweet you made a little while back where you said that President Trump may have been looking for a knockout punch to end the war. Is such a thing possible for President Trump?
0: So indeed, I think President Trump is looking for a quick exit, either in the form of a knockout punch that he can punch the Islamic Republic into submission, or a deal, and he's been unsuccessful at both. I think those who are hoping for a knockout punch, one example they cite is that the United States could either destroy or seize Karg Island, which is perhaps Iran's most critical economic artery. It's an oil export terminal from which 90% of Iran's oil flows. But as you heard in the previous segment, Iran has threatened that if the United States were to do that, it would destroy oil and gas facilities throughout the Persian Gulf. And that's a reason why President Trump has continuously threatened to take Karg Island or bomb it, but then back down when our Gulf partners ask us not to do that.
22: So the knockout punch is something that may be threatened, but not actually there to go
0: indeed
22: grab. Okay. The current situation, Karim, what do you think is different now from the last time Trump announced talks were happening? There's a calculation for either side.
0: So the Islamic Republic is certainly hurting because as a result of this naval blockade, the country is losing approximately $450 million daily. So we don't hear from the plight of 90 million Iranians who are really struggling. But it's a regime which has dug in. It currently controls the streets. And at the moment, they're trying to figure out a mechanism through which they can continue to exert control over the Strait of Hormuz. And the other key thing for President Trump is, can he get Iran to compromise on its nuclear ambitions? And as of now, there are no signs that it's a regime prepared to give up, meaningfully give up its nuclear ambitions.
22: Does this on-again, off-again approach by the president matter to Iran?
0: You know, what it signals, I think, from Washington to Tehran is there is a lack of resolve. There's a lack of strategy. There's an incoherence. And so I think Iran is going to continue to, Iran has been consistent in its ideology of resistance. They want to humiliate Trump internally. They believe this war is very unpopular with the American people. And I think one signpost the regime is waiting on are the midterm elections in the hope that, the midterm elections are only going to further weaken President Trump and force him to end this conflict quickly.
22: I was going to ask you about that, whether Iran is looking at the calendar as well. And you seem to think that, yes, they are very much aware of that calendar coming up in November.
0: So going back to Iran's 1979 Islamist revolution and the hostage crisis, which effectively ended the presidential campaign, re-election campaign of Jimmy Carter, Iran's revolutionaries have really sought to manipulate and game U.S. internal politics. And I do think that's a priority here.
22: quickly, really quick, Israel has not said much about this pending deal Trump speaks of. How important is Israel's support here?
0: Well, I think Israel is dismayed that President Trump's instincts are not to try to end this conflict quickly. But the reality is domestic public opinion is going to be far more important for the president than Israeli point of view.
22: Karim Sajapour is a senior fellow at the Carnegie Endowment for International Peace. Karim, thank you very much.
0: Thank you.
18: Prospective homebuyers who'd been waiting for lower mortgage rates will have to keep waiting. Rates just hit their highest level in a year. NPR's Stephen Bisaha reports on why interest costs are up and how that's leaving homebuyers and sellers exhausted.
1: For the past five-ish years, the housing market has been haunted by this phrase.
3: If only I had bought in 2020.
1: Blake Stewart is a spokesperson for Greater Nashville Realtors. Mortgage rates for a 30-year fixed-rate loan in 2020 were incredibly low, like under 3%. But a few years later, they started climbing up fast due to inflation. Stewart himself settled for a townhouse in 2022 and was waiting for rates to come down so he could afford a bigger home with a yard. But since then, rates have been stubbornly high.
3: It's like this seesaw. You see a little bit of improvement, and then it just shoots back up. I have felt so just defeated as the years just tick by.
1: He's not alone here. Lots of home buyers have been stuck on the sidelines, driven away by high rates that are once again rising. Here's NerdWallet's housing expert Kate Wood's reaction as the average hit 6.66%.
4: Oh my goodness, I just looked. We got the rates of the beast. 6.66%.
1: That number is not just biblically ominous. It's up nearly a tenth of a percentage point from a week earlier. A big jump. Wood says that's due in part to the U.S. war with Iran again heating up. And higher oil prices typically make everything cost more.
4: Every single time that we have seen fighting intensify, we've seen essentially investors freaking out about inflation.
1: Investors also freaked out over the recent Federal Reserve's meeting last week that signaled a rate hike could be coming to control inflation. That usually raises mortgage rates. As for homebuyers right now, Nashville broker Steve Jolly says they're getting hit with a double whammy, both high interest rates and high home prices, especially compared to 6 years ago.
6: So for the average home in Nashville, that might mean $1,000 more a month on a payment than they would have. That's a tough pill to swallow right there.
1: Jolly says he's seeing a few more buyers shopping. They're tired of waiting for rates to come down. But for now, the housing market is still haunted by that old phrase, should have bought in 2020. Stephen Bisaha, NPR News.
12: 8:19, it's News 88.7. Good morning. New incident on the Southwest Freeway inbound 69 before Beach. Now, it's a lost load. Looks like either dirt or mulch. PD blocking off a couple of left lanes. You're backing up outside the belt. Just ahead, it's been a year since the One Big Beautiful Bill Act changed eligibility requirements and added new restrictions to the SNAP food benefits program.
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12: 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That's coming up News 88.7 in depth at 8:45. Weather time, ABC 13 meteorologist Lee Loresca is with us.
25: A brief shower, maybe even a thunderstorm, not a complete rule out for today. High temperature readings on this Monday will be somewhere in the mid to upper 90s. 100 degrees for the city of Houston. Overnight temperature readings drop off in the mid to upper 70s. We've got another hot one tomorrow. Although the rain chances drop on Tuesday, we might see some better rain chances headed our way over the weekend with a 30% chance on Saturday. I'm ABC 13 meteorologist Alita Loresca for News 88.7.
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12: New wreck just popped up East Tex Freeway 69 northbound before you get to Will Clayton, and a couple of right lanes could affect you getting to Bush Airport. 81 degrees right now. State headlines, 10 minutes. I'm Jared Carroll. 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
22: 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I'm A. Martinez.
5: I'm Steve Inskeep.
7: And I'm Michelle Martin. Good morning. A deeply unpopular Republican president, a war against Iran that has little support and no end in sight, high gas prices. Many factors in the current climate should be favorable to Democrats, but instead, the Democratic Party is left with much hand-wringing ahead of November's midterm elections and growing calls for the party's executive leader to step down. One of the people voicing those calls is David Hogg, who joins us now. He is a gun violence prevention advocate who was previously a vice chair of the Democratic National Committee. Now he runs a group to elect young progressive leaders to state legislatures. David Hogg, good morning. Thanks so much for joining us.
9: Thank you so much.
7: So the midterms are just over 3 months away. How do you assess the Democratic Party's chances of taking control of either or both houses of Congress?
9: I mean, they're certainly not as high after the Republican redistricting efforts across the country, but we're also seeing voters revolt against that because they're, especially across the South, they're sick and tired of having their politicians draw them out of power. And I think what's interesting is that while the party's approval overall is terrible, in fact, it's just as low, if not lower, than Donald Trump's, even though people may not like the Democratic brand, they do like a lot of the elected officials, a lot of the candidates that are running right now. And that gives me some sense of hope.
7: The Democratic Party as an entity is not viewed favorably by the public at large. Why is that?
9: Well, I think that there's a broader overall trend of institutions losing trust. Obviously, that doesn't help. And naturally, when you tell people not to believe what they're seeing or what they're feeling with the economy or the president or something like that was happening and is happening in Gaza, you're going to lose them if you tell voters not to believe their eyeballs or their wallets. And I think that the establishment of the Democratic Party is going out there trying to offer voters basically a different shade of lipstick that they're putting on the pig and expecting voters to somehow buy that, when the reality is they're sick and tired of that. They want fighters.
7: You have publicly called for the current chair of the Democratic National Committee, Ken Martin, to step down. What causes you to say that he needs to step aside?
9: When Ken Martin was running to be chair of the DNC, one of his main promises was him saying, I'm going to go out and I'm going to show everybody what caused us to lose this election and what we're going to do differently next time. Great idea. That can actually shore up some amount of support in the institution to hold itself accountable after we lost for a second time to Donald Trump. When it is time for it to come out, he says, actually, I don't want to release it. And it's only after an enormous amount of public pressure that he does release it, only for it to not talk about Gaza, not talk about inflation, not talk about the president's age, and not even include a conclusion in his own report that he commissioned. We should hold our chair of the lead opposition party to Donald Trump to a standard at least as high as we would hold a middle schooler, need to include that. And that's just the beginning of it. We've also had to put the building up as collateral after 18 months of lackluster fundraising, and they are now $2 million in debt. People want new leadership, and they feel like they're not being properly represented.
7: A lot of the so-called establishment Democrats blame factions like yours for the reason that the DNC is doing so poorly in fundraising. I mean, they blame the Democratic Socialists. They bring the so-called progressive wing. What would you say to that?
9: I find it quite rich for the establishment of the party to be blaming progressives after they lost for a second time to Donald Trump. I don't think there's enough talked about when it comes to somebody like Mike Donilon, for example, who got paid $4 million to lose the election and was also promised another $4 million bonus if they won. That's crazy. And I think part of the reason why we are in this position is because there are hundreds of millions, frankly, billions of dollars in incentives to keep everything as similar as possible within the Democratic Party infrastructure right now, even if it means that we continue to lose and we continue to not be in a fighting position as an opposition party.
7: The longtime Democratic consultant, elder of the party, James Carville, called the DNC dysfunctional in a video he posted this week.
5: If David Hogg wants to take it over, I stop and you go ahead, man. I don't really care.
7: So are you ready to do that?
9: No. You know, James Carville and I disagree on many things, including the idea that I should be chair of the DNC.
7: Well, he has previously had less flattering comments. He's called you, quote, a contemptible little twerp.
9: Right.
7: But whether people agree with the direction you're taking or not, you are doing the work. Why wouldn't you run to take it over?
9: Because I think what I'm doing is far more impactful outside of the DNC right now than I could be inside. And also, let's remember, I did try to change it from the inside and we saw what happened. It's pretty clear that the members of the DNC are more addicted to keeping everything the same instead of actually changing it and getting us into winning and fighting shape. In case it isn't clear, it's not going to come from within. It's going to come from our candidates. It's going to come from embracing new ideas, bringing in new people, and not just offering people the same messengers with the same milquetoast message where it doesn't even sound like a lot of these moderates believe what they're even saying because they're constantly repositioning themselves of whatever the ideological geographical center, if you will, is of the political spectrum, which is always a moving target. I think the best way for us to help win back the American people is offer them a genuine opposition party that is not controlled and owned by the same corporations and special interests that are buying off Donald Trump right now.
7: So tell me, what is your vision for the party?
9: My vision for the party is one where we stop being a geriatric party. And what I want us to have in our party is one where, of course, we have some older people and certainly more younger people, but a more representative balance of the population and one that is more representative of our base.
7: You've focused your attention on bringing younger people into politics. But I am curious, like, why it is that age is not the relevant factor with Bernie Sanders. And I'm just curious, like, why you think that is.
9: Because I think it, although I, of course, support bringing more young people into power, I don't want just younger versions of the same people that are in power right now. That'd be pretty dumb and actually make a lot of our problems that we have significantly worse. And I think with Bernie Sanders, what we see is somebody who may be older, but has ideas that resonate with young people. And that's part of what I'm talking about when I talk about building kind of an intergenerational coalition within the party that has more young people. He's going out there and leading by example. I remember being 16 years old in what for a long time was a swing state in Broward County, Florida. And I remember when I was asked if I wanted to be a Democrat or Republican when I was getting my driver's license. And initially I said neither, because I feel like both sides of the political aisle are owned by the same corporate special interests that brought our country to this place, even if I may ideologically align myself more with Democrats. But I don't think that we should have people that are constantly voting for Democrats because they're just like, God, at least they're not Republicans.
7: That is David Hogg. He is a longtime gun safety advocate, and he is now the co-founder and president of Leaders We Deserve. David Hogg, thanks so much for talking to us.
9: Thank you.
12: 29, it's News 88.7. Good morning. Southwest Freeway inbound 69 before Beach. Not lost load of looks like mulch or dirt. They're sitting in a couple of left lanes. Also continuing north on 69 on the northern end. The East Tex Freeway northbound before Will Clayton. Watch for an accident. They're sitting in a couple of right lanes. Another hot one, 99 for the high. Slight chance of some afternoon showers. Low tonight, near 80. 97 for Tuesday. Rain chances continuing all week. We're going to be right around mid to low 90s going into Friday with more cloud cover. We're at 81 degrees right now here at the University of Houston.
10: Tens of millions of Americans have some kind of criminal record. 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
12: 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Newark, northbound 45, Little York. They're sitting in a couple of left lanes. 8:30, this is News 88.7.
13: Live from NPR News in Washington, I'm Dave Mattingly. Acting Attorney General Todd Blanche has issued an order terminating President Trump's $1.8 billion anti-weaponization fund. Two Republican senators opposed to the fund threatened to block Blanche's nomination to become AG. The Senate Judiciary Committee is scheduled to vote on Blanche tomorrow. More triple-digit heat is expected today in the southwestern U.S. Extreme heat warnings are in effect in areas of Southern California, Arizona, Utah, and Nevada. Afternoon highs in Phoenix yesterday hit a record of 115 degrees, as Catherine Davis-Young with member station KJZZ reports.
14: At the First United Church of Christ in downtown Phoenix, cooling center staffers say lately there have been lines at the door before they even open in the mornings. Jonathan Nelson is one of the regulars.
15: Coming every day because the heat's really, really bad. I've been in the hospital because of the heat. I've been in kidney failure because of the heat.
14: Nelson has been homeless in Phoenix for 15 years, but he says this has been his hardest summer yet. If not for this site, he says he might not survive.
15: I'd probably be dead. Honestly, I'd probably be dead because of the heat.
14: Maricopa County confirmed over 1,600 heat-related deaths in the past 3 years. Nearly half of those were among people experiencing homelessness. For NPR News, I'm Catherine Davis-Young in Phoenix.
13: This is NPR News.

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1: Vaccinated, since crowds tend to be much bigger closer to the start of the school year. The Gulf usually experiences some of its warmest ocean temperatures this month. Meteorologist Jeff Masters says Gulf temperatures are about the third warmest on record, and he says the Gulf has been warming at about twice the rate of the rest of the ocean for over a decade.
2: The Gulf of Mexico is an isolated system, so when you get a heat wave over the center of the U.S. or the eastern U.S., you can heat up the Gulf rather quickly.
1: Masters says sea temperatures are rising due to a combination of man-made climate change and natural weather variation. And former state Senator Don Huffines is now the acting comptroller. He was sworn in over the weekend to fill the unexpired term of Glenn Hagar, who is now with Texas A&M. Huffines has been out of office for the past 7 years. He's on the ballot in November for a full 4-year term. I'm Matt Harab in the Texas Newsroom.
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4: Broken bat, little squibber to short. Nick Allen makes the throw. A 6-game winning streak with a 7-3 win and a sweep of the Rangers. Longest winning streak since 2024 for the Astros. They now move to 2.5 games ahead of Texas.
5: 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Near 100 for the high, slight chance of some showers all week. May stay out of the 100 range. 81 right now, 834.
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8: And I'm A. Martinez in Culver City, California. Three fires are closing in on Spokane, Washington, forcing thousands to evacuate. U.S. Senator Maria Cantwell called the damage historic. Here's Northwest Public Broadcasting's Anna King.
9: Heading into the weekend, the National Weather Service warned that fire conditions were going to be some of the most dangerous the state had ever seen. Saturday night, three massive fires burned into Spokane. By Sunday night, the fires had burned more than 7,000 acres, and around 60,000 people had to flee their homes under evacuation orders. Hedges were singed, trees turned to skeletons, and just brick chimneys, concrete birdbaths, and ashes is all that's left of homes in many neighborhoods. Alicia Davidson and her husband's home was destroyed. Davidson is pregnant and was dreaming of growing her family there.
10: Just to have everything gone and to know that, like, shoot, like, we have to completely start over. We have nothing. You know, like, all the things that could have been in the home that we were building and growing in, like, just, like, sucks.
9: Among the things she lost, her wedding dress, her family jewelry, her 20 pet fish. The cause of the fires is unknown, but high winds and hot, dry air fanned the flames. Officials say more than 600 structures burned, and it'll take days before they can get the full picture. Hundreds of people, including many elderly, are staying at the Red Cross shelter in downtown Spokane. People were being given sack lunches by Red Cross volunteers. Nursing staff helped people change their clothes behind blankets. Some elders needed oxygen masks. People were talking in low voices, tired from not sleeping well in a crowded convention center. Washington Governor Bob Ferguson said in a press conference that the state is working with the Federal Emergency Management Agency to get disaster assistance.
11: There are just so many Washingtonians who have literally lost everything in a very, very short period of time. Just in a matter of hours, their lives changed in deeply dramatic and fundamental ways.
9: Firefighters from out of state and local agencies had been working for more than 24 hours straight. One crew, just sat exhausted.

0: exhausted on a curbside covered in soot, making sure no new fire started. For NPR News, I'm Anna King in Spokane.
1: The mayor of Spokane joins us now. Lisa Brown is on the line. Mayor, thanks for joining us at a very busy time.
2: Thank you, Steve.
1: For people who have not been to Spokane, would you just describe the landscape in and around your city and what makes it vulnerable?
2: Spokane is so beautiful. We have a river and waterfalls that go right through the middle of the city, right outside my back door, and we're surrounded by forests and lakes. We have known for years of the dangers of the changing climate and have been working to reduce the risk, but this was an unprecedented situation and it's not over yet.
1: A lot of areas, of course, are known as the wildland urban interface neighborhoods, so to speak, but almost in the woods. Are there many areas of Spokane that would meet that definition?
2: Truly, many of our neighborhoods meet that definition. And we are in a county of over 500,000 people, but I would say nearly half are in neighborhoods that are at risk if not evacuated.
1: I'm thinking you cannot then focus everywhere at once that you might worry about. How are you deciding which neighborhoods to prioritize?
2: Well, the incident command is looking at the whole area and fire risk, and they designate the evacuation levels. What happened in this case was a very large geography designated level 3, which means get out now, all at the same time. Fortunately, most people complied with that, and they are the ones that are evacuated right now.
1: Do you have places to put everyone?
2: For the time being, we have both our downtown convention center and we have backup centers. People are not completely surprised. We have had fires before, just not of this magnitude. So there is a massive relief effort already underway. But I'm sorry to report that the winds have shifted and the fires are not contained at this point.
1: You mentioned climate change there at the beginning. Can you give me a little perspective on that? How different is the environment where you are than it might have been 20 years ago or 50 years ago?
2: Well, it's funny you should mention that. I did not grow up here. I moved here in my 20s. And so I can distinctly remember how much it has changed in that we now even know that there is an annual fire risk. And that was not the case when I first moved to the city.
1: When you say annual, you mean annual as opposed to there being a fire season. It's basically a year-round fire season.
2: Yes, and formerly when I worked at the Department of Commerce, we worked to secure air assets nearby because air assets are really important in fighting fires, and I was happy to have them nearby, and we needed them. And as that company said, there's no such thing as fire season anymore. It is fire season somewhere on the planet all year round.
1: I'm imagining you are talking to residents who are directly affected by this. What kinds of stories are you hearing?
2: I was at the convention center yesterday morning and saw a mother and her son. The son waved me down saying, oh, I wanted to take your economics class when you taught at Eastern Washington University. And the mother said, I've always wanted to meet you. I wasn't going to evacuate, but law enforcement knocked on her door and convinced her. She came with her 4 cats. Like, everyone's story is unique. Our pets are really important to us, so they're welcome at the shelter. It's really devastating that so many people are living with uncertainty now. Others have seen footage and know that everything is lost.
1: I just want to mention one other thing. I've been looking up the weather forecast for Spokane while we're talking, and I'm sorry to say I don't see any rain in the forecast.
2: No, unfortunately, we had a bit of a cool spell, but it's heating up again and the winds are volatile. So we're encouraging everyone to stay vigilant and keep track of the evacuation levels and to check in on their friends and family.
1: What, if anything, do you need from your fellow Americans who might be listening here?
2: We welcome any and all support. I would encourage people to utilize official websites like the City of Spokane website and our Spokane County Emergency website. And we definitely will need help for years to come in terms of the recovery, which has already begun, but particularly with respect to housing people and basic living supplies while they are unhoused.
1: No, you're reminding me of the California wildfires where a lot of people have still not been able to rebuild. Mayor Brown, thanks so much. Really appreciate it.
2: Thank you, Steve.
1: Lisa Brown, Mayor of Spokane, Washington.
3: 842, it's News 88.7. Good morning. Wreck still on the North Freeway. It's outbound 45 Little York in 2 to 3 left lanes. It's pretty stacked. Their inbounders are looking at it. Also, lost load of mulch or dirt, whatever it is. It's blocking a couple of left lanes inbound Southwest Freeway around Gastrus before the Beechnut area. And that's why you're backed up outside the belt. I'll let you know when that's gone.
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3: 99 for the high, chances some showers, maybe on your drive home. Looks like staying in the upper 90s most of the week, maybe mid-90s towards the end of the week, as rain chances popping in a little bit more Thursday and Friday. 81 right now.
6: Good morning. I'm Yusuf Taha at the BBC. At least 18 people, including 4 soldiers, are reported to have been killed in attacks by gunmen in northwestern Nigeria. The authorities have yet to comment. Here is the BBC's Chris Owoka.
7: In Zamfara State, residents say the attackers overran a military outpost in Kasuandaji before abducting more than 100 villagers and fleeing into the bush. However, the gunmen later freed women they'd seized. They are reported to still holding about 52 men.
6: The family of the detained former leader of Myanmar, Aung San Suu Kyi, has welcomed her being allowed to meet a delegate from the Red Cross. It was her first confirmed contact with the outside world for 2.5 years. Kim Aris is her son.
8: I know that she keeps a very strong routine in her life, and that includes meditation and exercise, and I think that will be the case still. I think that's managed to see her through a lot of hard times.
6: The English Football Association is set to become the latest governing body to withdraw support for Gianni Infantino's bid for re-election as head of FIFA. The Welsh FA made a similar announcement earlier on Monday. Eletra Naismith reports.
9: The statement from the Welsh FA said recent failures in good governance and sound judgment had led it to lose confidence in Gianni Infantino remaining at the helm of world football. The FIFA president is under immense pressure after being forced to scrap his plan to sell a lucrative stake in football's prized World Cup to private investors.
6: I'm Yusuf Taha at the BBC in London.
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11: Good morning. 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I'm Matt Harrop. We continue now with News 88.7 in depth. Hundreds of thousands of Houstonians rely on the Supplemental Nutrition Assistance Program, or SNAP, to provide food for themselves and their families. But they're facing challenges because of sweeping cuts to the federal program in President Trump's One Big Beautiful Bill, which passed a year ago. News 88.7's Keenan Vaughn reports.
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13: On a hot morning in Southwest Houston, Crystal Hitt sits underneath a white canopy tent with 3 of her 9 children. She's waiting to receive food, toiletries, and clothing from the in-house food pantry at her low-income housing community. She's relied on the pantry program and SNAP since moving here 8 years ago.
14: We've been participating in everything because literally we just grabbed literally like garbage bags of clothes. When we moved here to Houston, we didn't have anything.
13: She's also waiting to check in on her SNAP account at a mobile office truck from the Houston Food Bank. It stopped here to provide residents with information about SNAP, and in Hitt's case, it delivers much needed support to those without transportation.
14: It's still like we're kind of far from all sorts of different things, like getting to the grocery store takes more than one bus and train to get there.
13: Gracie Quinones is the operations manager for the Food Bank's Community Assistance Program. She says SNAP can help families create financial stability.
15: And I would say that access to SNAP benefit itself is crucial for people getting back on their feet.
13: But over the past year, people are finding it more difficult to qualify for SNAP. That's because the state of Texas has implemented new eligibility criteria as outlined in the One Big Beautiful Bill Act. The changes include raising the age for work requirements from 54 to 64 and removing the exemptions for groups such as veterans and parents of children ages 14 to 18. Texas is also sharing data about millions of SNAP participants with the U.S. Department of Agriculture. Some advocates worry that could discourage families with undocumented immigrants from participating in the program. As a result, more people are relying on stopgap services from the food bank.
16: Especially with our food pantries, the demand of more people actually showing up to receive assistance.
13: Teresa Turner, the food bank's program supervisor, says she's observed a dip in the number of people interested in applying for SNAP.
16: With SNAP, like I said, it's more restrictive, so more people are not applying as they were before.
13: Over the past year, the number of people eligible for SNAP benefits in the greater Houston metro area declined by about 155,000 people. More than half of that 18% decline was among children. That's according to the Kinder Institute for Urban Research, which analyzed data from the Texas Health and Human Services Commission. The region's estimated enrollment of nearly 710,000 people is the lowest since January 2022, the earliest month in the available data. It's a trend seen across Texas. And it comes even with a sluggish economy, according to Celia Cole, CEO of Hunger Relief Network Feeding Texas.
17: You see enrollment generally decline when the economic conditions improve. We're seeing the opposite now.
13: In a statement, a spokesperson for the U.S. Agriculture Department said the number of people receiving SNAP benefits is constantly changing and is not representative of any one policy. Even those who are still on the program aren't receiving the same benefits. As of April 1st, participants can no longer purchase sweetened drinks, which the state of Texas defines as beverages containing 5 or more grams of added sugar. No artificial sweeteners are allowed either. The ban includes candy bars, gum, and Gatorade. Here's Crystal Hitt again, the mother from earlier.
14: It's like 100 and something degrees here in Texas during the summer. We should be allowed to buy things that hydrate better than water.
13: She says the new constraints only make feeding her children more difficult.
14: Why are you telling me what I can buy and what I cannot buy for my family?
13: But in order to keep putting groceries on her family's table, the best she can do is adapt to the changes. For News 88.7, I'm Keenan Vaughn.
3: Approaching 8:50 here on News 88.7. Good morning. They cleared the wreck northbound 45. It was at Little York. Half the freeway was shut down for about 20 minutes. That's gone. Still trying to clean up either lost load of dirt or mulch, whatever it is. It's in a couple of left lanes inbound Southwest Freeway right around the Gessner area. That's why you're stacked there. 99 for the high, slight chance of some showers, like it's going to remain that way all week. Should stay out of the 100-plus area. And then for Thursday, mid-90s, 40% chance of some showers. And Friday, looks like 93 for the high with cloud cover. 10 minutes away from Houston Matters, Craig Cohen is here. Good morning.
18: Good morning. How are you, Jared?
3: Good. You have a good weekend?
18: I did. Very restful, relaxing, fun, all of it.
3: Yeah, you seem energetic.
18: Yeah.
3: Yeah.
18: Ready and raring to go.
3: Okay, what's coming up?
18: Well, you see, here's the problem. Mm-hmm. We're doing Houstonian pet peeves today.
3: Okay.
18: And I'm in far too good a mood for that.
3: True.
18: Yeah, I'm going to have to work to get ornery.
3: Well, that's why other people will complain if you're not.
18: That's right. That's why we have expert complainers who join us each time. We have Lisa Gray from the Houston Chronicle and Craig Lovati from Public Content joining us today. We also will welcome your Houstonian pet peeves, of course, which you can send now to talk@houstonmatters.org or call in during the show. The phone number is 713-440-8870. We're also going to talk about traffic safety. Nearly 1 in 5 traffic deaths in Texas happen in the 13 counties the Houston-Galveston Area Council covers. That's why that organization of local municipalities is seeking your help in trying to determine steps forward in terms of road safety. We're going to talk about that. And we will, of course, talk about the Houston Astros. Surging Stros in first place now. Trade deadline is at 5 o'clock today. Let's see if they add somebody. We'll discuss it. Houston Matters in 9 minutes. Stick around.
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10: From Marketplace in Washington, I'm Kimberly Adams. The Trump administration is helping Japan prop up its currency, the yen. Over the summer, the yen fell sharply against the dollar, at some points hitting a 40-year low. This weekend, President Trump confirmed his administration intervened to stop the fall, buying up yen to strengthen it. Marketplace's Nancy Marshall-Genzer has more on this.
20: Japan has been struggling with the low value of its currency. It imports a lot of oil, which is priced in dollars. When the value of the yen falls against the dollar, that gets expensive. So on Friday, the Trump administration did a coordinated intervention with Japan. The U.S. Treasury Department bought up yen, boosting its value. It's not clear how much that cost. Speaking on Air Force One over the weekend, President Trump called the yen purchases a signal of friendship.
21: We have a good relationship with Japan. We're very strong, very, very strong financially. They have a weakening yen, and they wanted a little bit of help. And we're always there for Japan. Japan's been very good to us, with the exception, of course, of Pearl Harbor.
20: But the currency intervention could help the U.S. If the yen gets stronger against the dollar, American products will be cheaper for Japan, making them more appealing. Also, Japan holds a lot of U.S. Treasury bonds. If it's forced to sell them to fund yen purchases flooding the market, the U.S. would have to offer a higher interest rate on new bonds. That gets expensive, especially since the Trump administration is running a large deficit right now and borrowing a lot. Washington and Tokyo are vowing to intervene again to boost the yen if necessary. In a post on X, Treasury Secretary Scott Bessent said the Treasury Department remains attentive and in close communication with its counterparts in Japan, and quote, we will not hesitate to participate in further joint intervention. I'm Nancy Marshall-Genzer for Marketplace.
10: Google's parent company, Alphabet, reported a 24% increase in year-over-year revenue last quarter, driven mostly by demand for AI products and infrastructure. But the use of Google Search in AI mode is also getting more popular and causing growing worries that this way of searching might make the web less open. Marketplace's Megan McCarty-Carino has been covering web traffic and the growing role of AI in search, and I recently spoke to her about this. I asked her how websites that have relied on Google traffic for click-throughs to their site are managing.
22: We've seen some numbers from publishers, declining clicks on their website. Business Insider, for instance, reported that their traffic is down 35% year over year. I've seen a number of other, major publishers, Huffington Post, Washington Post, reporting pretty massive decreases in traffic over the last several years since, kind of generative AI became a way that people search for information.
10: You can hear more of my conversation with Megan in our podcast feed or at marketplace.org. Let's do the numbers. The Dow is up 660 points. That's 1.3%. The S&P 500 is up 0.8%. And the NASDAQ is up 1%.
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10: Oil prices are down this morning, falling more than $5 a barrel today after President Trump said over the weekend the U.S. would back down from fresh attacks on Iran. Right now, Brent crude is trading at $82.90 a barrel, while West Texas Intermediate crude is at $78.70. Joining me now to talk about what these latest developments mean for the future of oil prices is Julia Coronado. She's founder and president of Macro Policy Perspectives and a professor at the University of Texas Austin. Julia, good morning.
23: Good morning.
10: We've been here before with oil prices when they go down, whenever the president looks to make a deal to end the war or pause tensions, but then they go back up when something changes. But for this round of ups and downs, do you think we could see prices for gas at the pump come down significantly?
23: I think as long as we are in this volatility with it bouncing up and down, we're less likely to see relief at the pump. I don't think the retail sellers of gasoline are really going to have confidence in lowering prices until you know, the wholesale prices stay low for a long period of time, and we just haven't been able to see that.
0: And this seems to really be showing up most keenly when it comes to diesel prices.
23: That's right. Diesel prices, jet fuel prices. There's some particular products that experience more intense bottlenecks, whereas for gasoline, there can be multiple sources. So yes, certain segments of the market are really getting squeezed.
0: OPEC has said it will increase oil output in September. What does that tell us about how the overall market is reacting?
23: Well, again, once the good side is that the longer prices stay high, the more producers of oil will be incentivized to start pumping. We're actually seeing that in the U.S. as well, with more rigs coming online, the longer oil prices stay high. So over time, we should see more supply coming on the market.
0: We're also getting a look at the health of the job market this week. We're going to get our monthly jobs numbers. Unemployment has remained pretty low, 4.2% at the last read. What are you expecting for this report?
23: Well, economists like me are expecting more of the same, job numbers that are decent and unemployment that might tick up back up a tenth, but really will stay in a low range that's consistent with a pretty solid, not spectacular, but a solid labor market.
0: One of the things I've been watching for the last few months has been the rise in long-term unemployment. What do you think we might see there?
23: Well, it is true that if you do lose a job, it's been harder to find a job because of the low hire, low fire environment we're in. There's been a little bit of improved dynamics with more employers willing to both fire and hire. So you could see a little bit better prospects for those who lose their jobs.
0: Julia Coronado is founder and president of Macro Policy Perspectives and a professor at the University of Texas, Austin. Julia, thanks for joining us.
23: My pleasure.
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3: Well, slow cleanup continues. Been about an hour now. Inbound Southwest Freeway, Gessner, in a couple of left lanes, mulch or dirt, whatever it is. All you care about is backing you up towards the belt, so watch for that if you're coming in from the Sugarland area. High right around 100 today, slight chance of some afternoon showers. Tuesday, similar, chance of rain all week, but just some light stuff. Thursday, 40% chance with around 95 for the high, and 30% chance for Friday, more clouds, so around 93 for the high. A little break in the extreme heat, 81 right now. 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A service of the University of Houston. Houston Matters starts right now. Stick around, 9 o'clock.
18: Nearly one in five traffic deaths in Texas happen in the 13 counties the Houston-Galveston Area Council covers. 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I'm Craig Cohen. Today on Houston Matters, the steps the council's taking and how it could involve you this week.
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18: Also this hour, on the first Monday of every month, we sweat the small stuff in a sort of group moan session we call Houstonian Pet Peeves. 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Plus, the Astros are on a tear. They've won 11 of 12, including a weekend sweep of the Texas Rangers, and it's propelled the Stros into first place in the American League West. We discuss with Believe in Astros co-host Jeff Balke. We'll start with a news update from NPR and News 88.7. Stay with us.
4: Live from NPR News in New York City, I'm Doahli Saikautau. President Trump backed out of threats to unleash another round of heavy strikes on Iran over the weekend. On Wednesday, he said the U.S. would be, quote, hitting them very hard, but by Saturday night, he called the strikes off. NPR's Hadil Al-Shalchi reports.
5: Speaking to reporters on Sunday, President Trump said Gulf leaders, including Saudi Arabia's Crown Prince Mohammed bin Salman, convinced him to call off strikes against Iran over the weekend.
21: But when the allies asked to call it off, you got to sort of say, well, let's see. And the reason they asked is I think there's a deal.
5: He said that the, quote, perimeters of a deal were reached, but no details were provided. Iran's foreign minister said he had conducted a number of calls with mediator Pakistan and Turkey and Saudi Arabia. Oil prices dropped yesterday after Trump's announcement that he'd hold off on those strikes. Hadil Al-Shalchi, NPR News, Istanbul.
4: Iranian state media says Tehran is not currently negotiating with the United States. Stocks opened higher after President Trump halted a promised attack on Iran. NPR's Scott Horsley reports the Dow Jones Industrial Average jumped about 600 points in early trading.
7: Oil prices fell on hopes that an escalation of fighting in and around the Strait of Hormuz might be avoided. Retail gasoline prices showed little change overnight. AAA says the average price of regular gas is about $4.09 a gallon. That's down slightly from a week ago, but about 27 cents a gallon higher than this time last month. The U.S. and Japan say they're working together to rebalance exchange rates between the dollar and the yen. The move comes after the yen fell to a 40-year low against the greenback, making U.S. exports more expensive in Japan. Canadian airline WestJet has reached a tentative deal with flight attendants after a day-old strike forced the cancellation of hundreds of flights. Scott Horsley, NPR News, Washington.
4: In Michigan, voters will soon choose between four-term Congresswoman Haley Stevens, a moderate, and Dr. Abdul Al-Sayed, a progressive candidate and former public health official. NPR's Tamara Keith reports on the closely watched Democratic race in the Purple State.
8: It's a true swing state, and Democrats really need to hang on to that seat, currently held by a retiring Democrat, if they want a chance of gaining control of the Senate. The primary matchup really reflects something Democrats have been wrestling with at least since 2016. Who can win, a populist progressive or a moderate favored by the Democratic establishment?
4: Established Democrats say for swing voters, nominating Al-Sayed is too much of a risk because some of the positions that he's taken could be painted as extreme. But those in the insurgent wing of the party say playing it safe is the real electability problem. 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
25: Live from News 88.7 in Houston, I'm Matt Harab. There is a slight chance of rain each day this week, which is likely going to keep temperatures from climbing into the triple digits. That's after a really hot stretch with heat advisories and excessive heat warnings at the end of last month. We are set to have cooler temperatures as the week progresses. Obviously still hot, though, in the mid to upper 90s. We have a projected high of 99 today. However, it should only get to around 95 degrees once we reach Friday. Now, we are getting into the thick of hurricane season right now. However, there is currently no tropical activity expected for the next 7 days in the Atlantic or the Gulf. Having said that, climate scientists say the Gulf has been warming at double the rate of the rest of the ocean in recent years. Our Natalie Weber tells us more about what that means for us.
26: Robert West is a senior research associate with the University of Miami and the National Oceanic and Atmospheric Administration. He says Gulf temperatures are running about 2 degrees above average. This year's El Niño has made it harder for hurricanes to form this season. But Robert says increased ocean temperatures can still lead to more intense hurricanes.
27: That does not mean that one particular storm, were it to form, wouldn't take advantage of the more hospitable sea surface temperature conditions in the Gulf.
26: Average ocean temperatures off the Texas coast in August range from about 85 degrees to nearly 89 degrees. I'm Natalie Weber, News 88.7.
25: Local authorities are continuing their investigation today after finding a man dead in a vehicle that was found in a retention pond. This happened in North Harris County yesterday near State Highway 99. Police received reports of a vehicle that had flipped upside down into the water. The man was pulled from the vehicle and was pronounced dead at the scene. After a difficult start to the season, the Astros have stormed all the way back into first place in the American League West Division. They beat the Texas Rangers yesterday 6-3. It was a sweep in the series. They've won six games in a row and play the Blue Jays coming up tonight in their next game. I'm Matt Harab, News 88.7.
18: This is Houston Matters. I'm Craig Cohen. Good morning. Thanks for joining us here on News 88.7 and Houston Public Media's YouTube channel. Coming up this hour, your Houstonian pet peeves. And as we just heard, the Astros are in first place. The trade deadline is at 5 o'clock today. What will the surging Stros do? We will discuss. We begin today with road safety. According to the Houston-Galveston Area Council, the 13-county region of the Gulf Coast, its organization of local governments covers, accounts for one in every five traffic deaths in Texas. The council says on an average day in the region, two people are killed and 10 more seriously injured in traffic accidents. The Houston-Galveston Area Council is in the middle of an effort to improve those stats and wants your help. Kieran Baugh is Senior Project Coordinator of that effort. Kieran, good morning.
6: Good morning, Mr. Cohen. Thank you for having us.
18: Absolutely. Now, in the city of Houston alone, TxDOT reports traffic deaths outpace homicides. Has that always been the case? Has it been this bad this long?
6: Houston-Galveston Area Council, as we are the MPO, planning organization, our job really is to reduce those fatalities and serious injuries.
18: Yeah. Is this concentrated on specific kinds of roads, certain neighborhoods, times of day or days of the week, anything like that? Or do we see this pretty evenly spread everywhere and anytime?
6: Great question. Fatalities and serious injuries, there's no boundary in terms of the jurisdiction, the line, the time of day. We collect the data over the last 5 to 6 years, and the data shows that there's been an increase.
18: What percentage of traffic injuries and deaths are between vehicles, and which ones are between a vehicle and a pedestrian or a cyclist? Do we know that?
6: We can provide you that data.
18: Okay, you don't have that on hand. That's fine. So, okay, let's get into it. The Houston-Galveston Area Council is developing safety action plans intended to help reduce traffic deaths and injuries. What sorts of plans are we talking about?
6: So the safety action plan is more than just a document. It outlines recommendation. It looks at data-driven analysis. It looks at where our injuries are happening. We have an identified high injury network, and that guides us as to where improvements are most needed.
18: So, okay, you say this identified high injury network. What are you talking about there?
6: Looking at throughout the Houston-Galveston area counts, looking at our region, looking at where traffic accidents and crashes happen, where the concentration is at intersections and corridors throughout the 8-county region.
18: And you have broken that down into essentially a dozen different communities, right?
6: We have identified that high injury network, and we have partnered with 11 jurisdictions. We're currently updating our existing safety action plan. Mm-hmm. Plus, we're working with local agencies, including the Galveston, the GCRD, sorry, which is the...
18: If you don't know, I'll look it up. That's okay.
6: No, GCRD, and yeah, as well as Metro, which is the Gulf Coast Rail District.
18: Gotcha.
6: Yes, looking at rail as well. These are two of the other agencies. We will have this joint meeting on Wednesday, August 5th, where we're welcoming the community, we're welcoming all of Houston to come out and give us their opinions, their feedback on these recommendations in identifying these areas.
18: Okay. And so just as I understand, I'm looking up on your website, the communities identified. There's Conroe, Friendswood, Galveston, the Gulf Coast Rail District, as you mentioned, Lamarck, League City, one for the entire Houston metro area, Missouri City, Pearland, Sugarland, and Waller County. So I guess the idea is highways or roadways where a lot of these kinds of accidents tend to occur, you could subdivide them into all of those locations.
6: Yeah, there were locations that partnered with us.
18: Okay.
6: The regional plan covers all of the 8 county areas.
18: Is there money to cover the action plans that you're developing, or is this just a set of recommendations and then it's up to individual municipalities and organizations that do this sort of work to solve it?
6: So the Federal Highway Administration, they pretty much have a grant that we applied for, and that grant provided us the funding to develop these plans.
18: And can you give us any more specifics on what these plans are? What are we talking about here? Is this a question of just like rebuilding roads, or is it about changing, I don't know, speed limits, or what is this?
6: Yes. I would like the public to understand that these plans are action items. These plans are projects, policies, recommendation for implementation to reduce fatalities and serious injuries. So once we identify where they're actually happening, then we, with the data, provide recommendations in terms of what should be fixed.
18: So are you saying you don't have those recommendations yet? You're not that far along in this?
6: We are to the point of where we're still collecting data in terms of we want to hear everyone's feedback. We do have recommendations that we will present in our open house on Wednesday for the public to give us their feedback. But it doesn't stop there. We want feedback because there are some folks that may not have heard of this plan yet.
18: Okay.
6: So I invite them to go to our website at engage.h-gac/safety-action-plans.
18: Right. And there are dashes between safety and action and plans.
6: Yes.
18: I should point that out. For those who can attend in person, this is Wednesday night at 6 o'clock at your headquarters on the second floor of 3555 Timmins Lane in Houston.
6: Yes.
18: Karen Baugh is Senior Project Coordinator at the Houston-Galveston Area Council. Once again, the public meeting on its community action plans to improve roadway safety is Wednesday night at 6 on the second floor. Again, 3555 Timmins Lane in Houston. Or again, if you're not able to attend, you can find an interactive map you can comment on at engage.h-gac.com. Just click where it says HGAC Safety Action Plan. There are also links there to individual plan sites. Karen, thank you very much.
6: Thank you.
18: And up next, from roadway safety to summer heat and beyond, there's a lot about life here in Houston that might lead you to feel the need to complain right now. That's fine with us. Our phone lines are open for your Houstonian pet peeves at 713-440-8870, or join our monthly group moan session with an email at talk@houstonmatters.org. And stick around as Houston Matters continues on News 88.7 and YouTube.
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18: This is Houston Matters. I'm Craig Cohen. 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We do it because you can't tackle life's big challenges when the little ones get in the way. I'm talking about those petty annoyances, frustrations, things that make your life here in Houston just a little less than it could be. You can email your peeves now to talk@HoustonMatters.org or call or text us at 713-440-8870. Remember the ground rules, no swearing, no defaming. Otherwise, we encourage you to let loose. And once again, to help us along in the moaning, we are joined by a couple of expert complainers, Houston Chronicle op-ed editor Lisa Gray and Craig Levati, public relations specialist at Public Content. Good morning to you both.
12: Good morning.
13: Good morning.
18: We are all three, I gather, in pretty good mood, so we're going to have to summon our inner rage and, you know, and start this peeving along as best we can.
12: It's not true, Craig. I am totally faking it.
18: Oh,
13: she's
18: good.
13: Been rageful, yes. in the green room.
12: Smiling because I'm just boiling underneath. It is August.
18: Yes.
12: It is the worst time of the year in Houston.
18: Yes.
12: I am somewhere between depression and rage all the time, and
18: Oh, wow.
12: I just smile.
18: Okay. I thought maybe something about like the heat and pores and the sun froze your face.
12: Freezing would be good, Craig.
18: Yes, indeed.
12: You know, I'm just like
13: freezing's
12: simmering.
13: Not good, because yesterday we were at a children's arcade and it was 55 degrees inside.
18: Yes, well, that's the adjustment that we Houstonians make.
13: It's like a cold, it's like a data center in there. Cidercade. It was like a data center in there. 55 degrees. I was wearing shorts and a t-shirt, and the whole family was freezing, and we should have worn long pants and hoodies.
18: Yeah.
12: But it probably saved you money.
13: I was looking outside longingly at the heat. It was 101 yesterday, and I'm looking outside, and I'm seeing people walk around, and I'm just like, wow, they're having such a great time.
18: You could have just stood in the doorway. And then, half heat, half cool.
13: I could have
18: cool.
13: just went outside with, like, you know, and just, like...
18: For, like, 15 seconds
13: and
18: then go back in.
13: But it was just way too cold.
18: Yeah.
13: Just, it was... I get it. We have to have, like, you have to cool down the machines. Dig Dug from 1982 can't overheat. But, like, it's just... It's like the double-edged sword.
12: Right.
13: I like the heat.
18: Yeah.
13: Because I like working outside and I feel like I'm exercising. I feel like I'm doing something. I'm laying down sod at the house. I'm doing stuff. And I go inside and I can, like, hibernate. And then, like, I feel like I've done my job. But sometimes we keep our indoors way too cold.
18: You see, and I am fine with a frozen tundra if it's also
13: AC.
18: An arcade.
13: I love AC. It's great. It's great. But sometimes it's just too much.
18: I think the problem was Dig Dug. I think if it was Galaga, you wouldn't have had these complaints.
13: It's and that's another thing. Like Cidercade is like just a it's the sensory overload.
18: Oh sure,
13: like I had to.
18: But that's
13: drive
18: part of why you
13: that.
18: Go there.
13: And we were. Yeah. I was just like, I don't know how fast am I supposed to go. I can't remember.
12: But
13: like,
12: you had to share that experience with your children.
13: Yeah. It was great. I love it. Birthday party's amazing.
18: The key is once you get behind the wheel of that car, remember that you're not playing pole position anymore.
13: Exactly, and I cannot throw bananas at the people behind me to have them spin out. I took a while.
18: We have a peeve here relating to the summer heat, an anonymous peever who writes about the casual lack of attention on air quality in apartment buildings. This person writes, Houston has a mix of humidity, pollen, and pollution. It's important to find environments with good AC, especially during August and September. Renovations with heavy varnish and solvents used indoors without proper ventilation or porcelain resurfacing can be very dangerous. Also, harsh cleaning chemicals and inadequate sources of fresh air. Sometimes they aren't able to vacuum the ductwork because the interior airspace was not properly installed.
12: Ew.
18: Yeah, well, so even if you're in AC that's not 55 degrees, there are potential risks there.
12: Yeah, you can't open your windows. You're just stuck there.
18: All right. I have one.
13: I'm excited for this.
18: Does not relate to the heat, but it does relate to today and the Major League Baseball trade deadline, which is at 5 p.m.
12: Yes. Oh.
18: For the last few weeks, many ball players rumored to be traded have been interviewed and asked about the possibility. And I know that it's a cliche, and I know they mean that it's out of their control. But when a guy who is making more money than anyone else in the entire organization says, quote, that's above my pay grade. Well, it's not.
13: Yeah.
18: Say you don't have control over that. Say that's up to management. Say that you're just here to help the ball club while you're still on the ball club. And if you get moved to another one, well, then you'll help out that ball club. But don't tell me it's above your pay grade, because when you make 10 or 20 or $30 million a year, nothing is above your pay grade.
13: We have to come up with a different phrase for that.
18: Yes.
13: Like, I make a lot of money, more money than any of you will ever make in your lifetimes or your children's lifetimes. It doesn't matter where I play.
18: Or simply, that's not my call.
13: Yeah, that's fine.
18: It's not up to me. Okay.
13: It's above my pay grade.
18: Yeah. No, it's not. All right. I feel bad.
13: And they have trade clauses. They can say, no, don't trade me. So
18: right.
13: It's not above their pay.
18: Some do.
13: Some of them, yeah.
18: Some do, yeah.
13: Yeah.
18: All right. So I'm glad I got that out of my system. It's a real catharsis for me. Not that I was in a good mood, then I said that, and now I'm in a bad mood, but now I'm in a better mood. So that's how it works. And let's dive into some peeves from your fellow Houstonians. Saeed's in Memorial. What's your Houstonian pet peeve?
10: Hi, how are you?
18: All right, and yourself?
10: As usual. We had a talk on radio safety, and basically my pet peeve is when people are just driving at the speed limit or just above in the fast lane, and you're trying to go overtake them, and then accidents happen.
18: Yeah.
10: You know, same thing with a fender bender, when people are just looking at it, and there's no need to, and they slam their brakes, and you get into accidents.
18: Yeah, just about every combination of things you can imagine on a road or a highway, we do it here. And
13: we invented some things, too.
18: Thank you for the call.
13: We're innovators.
18: He also raises an issue that's come up before, which is, technically, is there really a fast lane? Is there supposed to be a fast lane? We do have issues here where we have, I mentioned this before as well, left lane exits on highways. So sometimes people are going the speed limit or slower in the left lane because they are preparing to exit said highway.
12: Yeah.
18: And you got to be ready for that too.
12: Yeah, and unofficially, you know, he said they're driving only a little over the speed limit. The speed limit are only a little over. You
18: right.
12: know, the assumption is it's a super speedy lane.
18: Right.
12: Where you're driving a lot over the speed limit. And
18: that should not be the assumption, but maybe it's where we live.
12: But yeah, and a lot of us do it.
13: Maybe there should be different lanes for different levels of attention that you currently have. Fast lane, that's where, like, you're paying attention. Like, maybe, like, one of the middle lanes, because we have, like, seven lanes on some of these highways. Like, that's one that's, like, hey, if you're just, you know, kind of passively driving.
18: I will
13: really
18: definitely avoid the social media update
13: exactly.
18: lane.
13: Yeah, exactly. Yeah, there's, like, a lane for, like, hey, I got to update it. I got to answer this work email. Like, so people know. Like, oh, don't get in that lane. But
12: shouldn't that be the bus?
18: That's a very good point. Blake is in Tomball. Blake, what's your Houstonian pet peeve?
14: Yeah, I've been here for a couple of years, and when I first moved, I don't know if I was just blind or not looking, but I didn't realize that there weren't sidewalks anywhere, at least in the Spring Tomball area. And then a few, you know, about a month or two into living here, I was like, where are the sidewalks? And I would see, like, these little tiny corners where there was this, like, 4-foot sidewalk to nothing, and then it would turn into a ditch or something like that. But, I mean, I like walking. But that's not really much of an option around here because there's nowhere to walk. It's like either you're in the middle of the road or in a ditch. There's no sidewalks. It's kind of crazy to me.
18: Yeah. Thanks for the call. And that is an ongoing challenge for lots of different sections of greater Houston. I know that was one of the factors that led to where I moved about 6 years ago, because I lived in one area of town where, you know, right outside my apartment complex, there was no sidewalk to get anywhere. And I saw kids getting ready for school waiting for the bus, and they're in like the culvert, and there's nowhere else for them to be.
12: Yeah.
18: And I wound up moving somewhere where there are lots of sidewalks. And so there are places around town where you have them, but then there are some, you have those sidewalks to nowhere or nothing at all.
12: It's becoming a luxury product, which is weird,
18: because
12: you think
18: strange.
12: Of sidewalks as a public amenity.
18: It's supposed to be accessible.
12: Supposed
18: to
12: have everywhere.
18: Right.
12: And not only the rich people get to walk. It's weird.
18: Yeah.
13: There's a lot of nicer neighborhoods, too, that don't even have them. So you're just kind of like, I see people that are walking, like, in my parts of the neighborhood where they're just walking on the road. And so you definitely have to, you don't want to run them down, obviously.
12: That's nice of you, Chris.
13: Yeah. I just thought about it. I was like, I don't want to run them over. But yeah, it's definitely a problem everywhere. And those little, like, sidewalks to nowhere are always funny because it's like, oh, that was a great idea. But then they just forgot. or they just ran out of money.
12: Yeah, well, it's apparently when you do renovations in my neighborhood, sometimes you trigger the provision that says you have to build a sidewalk outside your house. So there will be a sidewalk in front of one house, not connected to anything else. Yeah.
13: Yeah.
18: Thomas is in Montgomery County. Thomas, what's your Houstonian pet peeve?
0: Well, when I used to eat out in New Jersey and to my local diner, I would have a hot open turkey sandwich. It was great. Slice of bread, several slices of turkey with mashed potatoes and gravy piled up on top of it. And other places have them, too. Shawnee, Bob Evans, they would have that stuff on their menu, too. But down here in Texas, you cannot find turkey at all unless you get a pot pie or a TV dinner. And all the diners have is beef and variations of beef, hamburgers, hot open roast beef, stuff like that. Chuck wagon steak, that's also beef. Beef, beef, beef. That's all it is. I can't eat beef 7 days a week. I don't care what these Texans eat, but that's all they have is
13: try a barbecue place.
12: Yeah, I was about to say, a lot of the barbecue places have been doing both turkey and chicken.
18: Yeah, yeah. I mean, beef
12: is king.
18: It could be where you're living specifically because I have found many, many restaurants. I can't remember the last time I saw a restaurant menu where there weren't chicken and turkey and other poultry options.
12: I mean, in August, hot turkey with gravy is not what I'm in a mood for, so that might be playing into it.
18: Yeah. But
13: just a hot cup of gravy.
12: Yum.
13: Yeah, after you're outside mowing the lawn.
18: It's
13: brown.
18: It's great if you can have sticky fingers and then go into that arcade and just leave gravy residue on all of those machines. We appreciate the call, Thomas. Brandon says on our YouTube channel, I did a vehicle registration renewal for my family in June. I still haven't received it, despite calling our local tax county office 10 times. Finally got a reply back that said, I still have to pay to replace. Oh, boy. Ouch. Sounds like a mess. Very sorry to hear that. Okay. Alexandra decided to do some work for us over the weekend. She writes, this past Saturday at a lunch, I mentioned your pet peeve segment, hoping to observe a variety of issues that appear unique to our fair city. One of my friends mentioned in a reductive manner that consideration for others is a theme that pertains to us all in many varied situations. An example being talking on a speakerphone while you're in a grocery checkout line, that sort of thing. Noise pollution. She goes on to write, another acquaintance walked over to our table and contributed a harrowing story of contending with double flat tires due to a pothole encounter.
12: Oh.
18: It was expensive and potentially dangerous for him. Thank you for sharing those, Alexander. We appreciate that.
12: I do think our potholes are worse than other cities, but I'm not sure that we're any worse about things like putting people on speakerphone in the grocery store.
18: Yeah, that's fairly ubiquitous.
12: When I've traveled,
18: ubiquitous.
12: I'm seeing that everywhere now.
13: We were in Tyler a few weeks ago, and they have really bad roads.
18: Yeah.
12: So there are places that are worse.
13: And
12: Yay.
13: No sidewalks. We were in a neighborhood that barely had sidewalks.
12: So we're at the it could be worse part of the show.
13: It could be worse. It could be Tyler. Greg.
18: Yeah. You could be in a grocery store there and listening to somebody on a speakerphone, too. David writes, hey, City of Houston, I know that money and manpower are tight, but you all really need to crack open some more paint cans and freshen up the lane markings. The markings are so worn in so many areas that I sometimes have no idea where to position my car. This applies even to streets I've driven at least once per week, if not daily, since arriving in 2009. Some might suggest the expansion joints should suffice, but they don't always line up where the stripes would otherwise be. When you don't know where the lanes are supposed to be, where to stop and yield, and where it's safe to cross, it endangers everyone. Putting some more clown makeup on the roads would also give everyone clearly visible indications that their tax dollars are being well spent, because that's not always obvious.
13: Clown makeup is a great idea. Make people pay attention to the roads, just like some like clown faces.
12: Would that run afoul of that, like, Governor Abbott idea that we can't have a rainbow crosswalk?
18: Especially if it's rainbow clown makeup.
12: Yeah.
13: Because we're all clowns on the road, so there you go.
12: Yeah. But we do need brighter markings. There's something about those that are getting worse.
13: Is it the heat?
12: I don't know.
13: Like beating down the paint?
12: I'm kind of relieved to hear that other people are having the same problem I am.
13: Well, it's
12: affirming
13: those,
12: it's not my eyes.
13: It's a constant peeve I've heard over the, like, 12 years we've been doing this. Like, it seems
12: it's
13: like every month
12: lately.
13: We hear that.
18: Well, and I think part of it also is we do so much road work that we're constantly restriping. Or covering up old stripes, and sometimes it's, you know,
13: the old stripes don't get covered up, and so then that also kind of that causes some confusion too.
18: It makes, you know, for complications.
12: And maybe we only paint when we do road work now. Since
18: maybe
12: there's so much road work. I don't know.
18: Maybe,
13: or only when the World Cup is here.
18: Yeah.
12: Yeah.
13: Remember the World Cup?
18: Oh yeah, that was fun. Good times. Yeah. We're fielding your Houstonian pet peeves. You can call or text 713-440-8870 or email talk@houstonmatters.org. More of our group moan session and more from guests Lisa Gray and Craig Lovati is ahead as Houston Matters continues.

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0: 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Well, you can't control the barking exactly. I mean, that's, you know, but you could bring them back in, certainly. And there are the ones that are just outdoor dogs who bark a lot.
1: That just makes me so sad, too.
0: Yeah.
1: The concept of an outdoor dog.
0: Well, I mean, there are some.
1: Yeah.
0: Certainly are.
1: I don't know why.
0: But I think it makes you sad because we're in early August heat. Yeah. And even they need to be inside.
1: And also, there's
2: in the dog days.
1: You were mentioning walking the dog. Like, there's a lot of people that walk their dog in the heat of the day, and they're walking barefoot. Like, they
2: don't. The dogs are.
1: Yeah, exactly. So, like, people are. I always grimace at people that are walking their dogs, like, at noon or 1 o'clock in Houston on concrete on the sidewalk when they can find one. And the poor dog, like, put some shoes on them.
0: We have
1: walk them in the grass.
0: Taylor on from the Heights, who I think wants to respond to the suggestion from Thomas in Montgomery that couldn't find any good restaurants with
2: hot turkey
0: sandwiches. Uh-huh. Taylor, your thoughts?
1: Yes.
3: Yes. You know, one of the gifts and curses of living in Houston is we have these great restaurants, great culinary institutions, and then because of the times and the economy and just the landscape, they just don't last, and it just leaves a hole in our hearts and in our stomachs as well. So
0: yeah, that's absolutely true. But we do have, you know, a lot of good quality restaurants. I mean, one of the things that happens is the ones that don't last, somebody else opens up and has success. So
2: in the same spot.
0: Yeah.
2: Yeah.
0: Yeah. I mean, that is one of those industries that it is really hard to last years and years.
1: And
0: the ones that do, it's amazing that they
1: and
0: do.
1: This year, we're starting to see a lot of those old-timey restaurants now kind of fall by the wayside, and they are, like, Barbecue M was the huge news this past week, too.
0: Right, right.
1: And then there was lines out the door the past 3 or 4 days.
0: And it's like, where were you?
1: Where were you?
0: Yeah.
1: And then while you were chasing the brand-new hot thing, I know, as I say, as a restaurant PR person, but while you were chasing the brand-new hot thing that you wanted to check into and post on Instagram, this other place was kind of like, you know, watching you drive by, you know, like, where are lines? And finally, you know, when the clock strikes, you know, midnight on this place, everybody wants to, like, Barbecue Inn. There were people that were getting in line at 9 a.m.
0: Yep.
1: And didn't eat till 1. It's like, where were you?
0: One of my favorite all-time moments on public radio of the last 20 years was on All Things Considered, when then-host Robert Siegel did a piece on the decline of the New York Jewish deli. And that, you know, the number of delis were starting to, you know, they were closing up. And he did a piece where he interviewed some regulars that were at one of the still operating New York delicatessens and went around the table and heard as they were giving out their order. And he demonstrated how, because it was a multi-generational table, why it was these delis were in decline. You heard first one said corned beef on rye. Next one said pastrami on rye. Then it was the son of the older generation, who's a younger guy, who says, yeah, I'll have, let me do a turkey sandwich on. And as this was on, the first time hearing it, I yelled towards the radio, don't say it, on white bread.
2: Oh.
1: Yeah.
0: Which is, you know, well, verboten in Jewish delis, right?
1: This is a peeve. There's no normal restaurants.
0: Yeah.
1: Said the person who works in restaurant PR. There's not like a normal place. Everything has like its own spin on something. The thing that reason people love
0: themes and so forth.
1: People
0: yeah.
1: loved Barbecue Inn because it was normal.
0: Yeah.
1: And the prices were good. Like, it was normal. You could depend on it.
0: But what defines normal? Each generation defines for themselves what normal is. That's what I was getting at is
2: it's old school.
0: There are some styles of restaurants, kinds of restaurants that are just
1: out of fashion.
0: They will go out of fashion over time. We are blessed here because we have, you know, not just great barbecue joints all over the place, but getting back to what I was pointing out, we have Kenny and Ziggy's here, and it's still doing great business. And we have a variety of other, you know, kosher style delis and so forth, more than you see lots of other places.
2: Luby's is still hanging.

0: on in spots.
1: That's true.
0: That old school, you can get hot turkey someday.
2: That's what I mean by normal, where it's like it's just dependable and there's not going to be like a new fashion trend attached to it.
0: It looks pretty much the same way it did in 1970. Well, and so,
1: and those for whom that is comfort food or a comfort style of restaurant or an option, that's great. And for others, it's, I don't want to go someplace. It looks like they haven't changed anything.
2: You mentioned Loopy's, but there's also the version of that, like, in Tex-Mex. There's a lot of, like, really good standby normal Tex-Mex restaurants that don't have all these other colorful flourishes and crazy margaritas and stuff. And it's just margarita on the rocks, frozen margarita, chips and hot sauce, enchilada plate.
0: Fewer. Mm. I think, than there used to be.
2: Exactly.
0: Like, the dives that I used to love are fewer.
2: Yes.
1: That's true.
0: I'm making a point of...
2: But it is the generational thing, too, where people, I guess, of my generation younger, like, we need to go somewhere where there's, like, a vibe, or there's a thing there, or there's, like, a cool thing to take a picture of.
1: Unless the thing that you find traditional is the vibe you're going for.
2: So maybe, like, in 30 years, it's going to be like, I just long for the days of just a really good artisanal chef-driven restaurant from 2012. Just,
1: maybe.
2: You know?
1: I mean, these days we have...
2: Cornbread and hot sauce. And
1: We have one of these in our region.
2: Shooters.
1: We have a Pizza Hut classic, which is a dine-in Pizza Hut. Most of the country doesn't have that anywhere.
2: Yep.
1: But that's a good example of something that was very popular 30, 40 years ago, not so much now.
2: Well, and then when places like younger people that are my age that open up a restaurant, like, we want to open up something that's just like a classic Pizza Hut. Like, cool, what are the prices like? Well, you probably can't bring a family of four because, and our staff openly hates children, so we can't. It's like, why are you doing this? Like, who's benefiting from this? Who's your target audience?
1: Comment online, I don't understand why some restaurants lately charge $3 for a fountain drink. I'm all for doing what it takes to reduce sugar intake, but $3.50 for a Sprite from a can or machine is wild. Let me, gently push back on this. We had a lot of years where you could get that 2-liter bottle of soda for 99 cents just about everywhere. Pandemic came along and suddenly it was $1.33 and then $1.66 and then $2 and then $3. Prices, have certainly increased dramatically on a variety of products. But that's one, I think the $3 soda's here to stay.
2: And just pregame in the car with a 99-cent can of Arizona iced tea.
1: Yeah.
2: And then get a water cup.
0: Yeah. I wish, I know that they're trying to shame me by giving me a tiny cup for water.
2: Yeah, I like that.
0: But I want to, can I just pay like 50 cents and get a normal size?
2: They give you like
0: cup?
2: A shot glass?
0: Yeah.
2: Yeah.
0: Yeah.
1: Shay says, my pet peeve is selective policing, speed traps for mothers driving kids to school, but dangerous driving and speeding at night. No police giving homeless people felonies for being homeless. But when the oil convention is here, the police give instructions how to safely participate in prostitution. I don't know about all of that.
2: Wow.
1: There's that was a whole saga of a text. Good grief. Mario in Spring Branch says, I just got back from Mexico. The city I was on had horrible roads with huge potholes, and people really didn't obey the traffic signals or signs, although no one was aggressive. Here there's a certain fatalism to the way Houstonians drive, even though when compared to other parts of the world, our roads are fairly straightforward and well-maintained. People drive angry.
0: Oh, so it's not just Tyler that we're better than.
2: So I guess what we're saying is that it'd be cool if Houston drivers just weren't angry, if we were just stupid. Just stupid and happy.
0: Maybe.
2: Like smiling at each other and just like, oh, sorry, I cut you off after five lanes.
1: I'd be okay with that, actually. Yeah. That would be an improvement.
2: I think me too. Like, it was just dumb fun. Car pranks.
0: Yeah, I don't think driving requires high intelligence so much as just niceness.
2: Not angry.
1: Yeah.
0: Right.
1: It should require both. It'd be nice if it required both. Another from me. First, there were no baby on board signs. Or you remember those baby on board signs, right?
2: Yeah.
1: Okay. Then we had the fake service animal jackets for dogs. I found a new one, or I think I found a new one. A seemingly massive proliferation of them, of the please be patient student driver bumper stickers on cars.
2: Go to, exactly. Never mind.
1: So here's my question. Was there a baby boom I never heard about in 2010 that is leading to this legion of new training drivers on the road? Or have Greater Houston schools inexplicably hired tens of thousands of new driver's ed instructors? Or is it possible that some of the drivers of some of these cars are being less than 100% honest about that?
0: Just so that people will be nicer to them in traffic?
1: I think
2: so. If anything, that makes me not want to be nice to them, because I'm like, all right, pal, well, it's, you know, it's time for some training.
0: Toughen up.
2: Yeah, toughen up. I'm going to honk at you for no reason, and I'm going to, you know, switch lanes all around you because, hey, like, you got to, you know, fight to survive.
0: Yeah. I think student drivers now may be a little more timid, you know? When I was a kid, driver's licenses were exciting. They meant freedom. We were all dying to get them. And now
2: I agree with that.
0: I know a ton of kids who are really reluctant to drive. They're terrified.
2: Well, we do such a good job of talking about how awesome driving is on the show.
1: Yeah.
2: We're like,
0: no
2: it's
0: wonder
2: so
0: they're so scared.
2: Fun. It's so amazing. Everybody's nice
0: so
2: to you.
0: Mean.
1: Let's maybe set aside some of the driving piece for a moment and talk about something completely different. Well, okay. Slightly completely different. Robert in Houston Heights asks, when is the eternal construction at George Bush Airport going to finish? Traveling is a nightmare. I was unfortunate to have traveled earlier this year when we had to wait 5 hours to go through TSA. A few weeks ago, we took a trip to Colorado. We take a ride share to the airport and left early. The ride share indicated it was a minute away, and we go out to wait only to find out that a different driver was assigned, which delayed us 15 minutes. We still had plenty of time. Our ticket says our gate is in Terminal A. We are dropped off at Terminal A only to find out that United does not have check-in at Terminal A. We have to go to Terminal C to check in and then go back to Terminal A. Between negotiating the subway and monorail at the airport, we did make our flight, but does it really need to be this complicated?
0: Yeah, it's frustrating when there's construction going on and you're trying to get through the airport.
2: It's like Houston doesn't want you to leave.
1: Yeah.
2: It's like you can leave, but it's going to be really hard.
0: I have to say, I flew out of Hobby about a week ago, and it was great.
2: Well, Hobby is the better airport.
0: Yeah.
2: We can say that.
0: Yeah, it's not under construction.
2: Yeah.
0: They're decent places to eat. You get to other cities' airports, and you're like, ugh.
1: I think it's fair for us to point out that with Bush Airport, it's Terminal B that is undergoing this dramatic, significant remodel. And Terminal B is all the domestic flights for United typically operate out of Terminal B. So if you don't have all of those gates, if you don't have check-in there, you know, that's why they're routing everybody to C for United flights. To check in your bags, to check in at the desk, you got to go through Terminal C. But yes, a lot of their flights are now out of Terminal A, and so you do have to travel around. I had the same experience. In my case, I wound up parking at the airport, and I parked in A, found out about this whole C thing, so went over to C to check the bags. Went through the gate. Still, my flight was still supposed to be out of A. By the time I got through security, it had switched to B. So, okay, I went to B. I also thought ahead of time, well, I have a day pass to the United Club, so I'll go to the United Club in B. The United Club isn't in B at the moment because of the remodeling. Where are they? Oh, they're over in C. Okay. So so I hopped on every form of transportation they had at the airport over the course of a few hours. And then the next time I flew out of Bush, I remembered all of that, parked in C, and limited the amount of trips I had to take to different places.
2: Even picking people up is hard.
1: Yeah.
2: Because, like, if you park for more than 10 seconds, you're just waiting for somebody to come out. They're like, get out of here.
0: Yeah, because they got to move a ton of people.
2: They like start like, you know, keying your car and they, you know, kick your tires, start, you know, slashing your tires, get out of here. Like you're just
0: slashing your tires would be counterproductive.
1: Yeah, that's not going to help you move.
2: They start poking your tires like, oh, this one looks a little low. You better hurry. You better drive. it's like a combination lock. Your person has to be coming outside immediately and you have to jump out and like open all the doors and just like. It's like your Secret Service agent trying to like hustle them into the car. Like, get in. Gotta get out of here.
1: I sense we've kind of gone astray a bit here at the end. So I'm going to wrap this up. As always, I hope you found this cathartic, whether you shared a peeve with us or not. If there's something on your mind that simply cannot wait until the next time we do this, email it to us now at talk@HoustonMatters.org. Greg Lovati, Lisa Gray, thank you both very much.
2: Thanks,
0: Greg.
1: And still to come, the Astros have surged into first place in the AL West after a weekend sweep of the Rangers. Now the trade deadline's here. We discuss as Houston Matters continues on News 88.7 and YouTube.

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3: The Houston Astros are on a roll. They've won six straight in 11 of their last 12, including sweeps against the Marlins, Angels, and over the weekend, the Texas Rangers. The Astros start the day in first place in the American League West, now 2.5 games ahead of the Rangers and 3 up on the Mariners. It's a surge that lends credence to the club's plans to be buyers at the trade deadline, which, by the way, is a little over 7 hours from now. Here to talk about it is Believe in Astros podcast co-host Jeff Balke. Hi, Jeff.
4: Good morning, Craig.
3: What led to this sudden surge the last 2 weeks?
4: You know, it's funny. I was on here last week and I was just saying if the Astros just go on a run, if any team in this division just goes on a run, they could put themselves right into first place. And that's what they've done. I think what we've seen is a combination of really two things. First, we've seen a bit of a stabilization in the starting lineup. You're getting good efforts from Hunter Brown again. You're getting continued good efforts from Peter Lambert. Christian Javier's looked good. Renel Blanco's been okay. Hayden Wesneski, other than one bad inning, has been good coming back. So we're starting to see some stabilization in that starting rotation. And then second, we're seeing some just incredible hitting. Yordan Alvarez continues to be the best hitter in baseball, but now you've got him sandwiched in between Jeremy Peña, who's been the hottest player in baseball since the All-Star break, and Isak Paredes, who's also been outstanding. So you've gotten some really great contributions offensively, particularly at the top of the lineup. You've stabilized the starting rotation, and you're continuing to get just stellar. Astros have one of the best bullpens in baseball, and it continues to be the case, especially with the resurgence of Brian Abreu.
3: While they entered the weekend on a heater sweeping the Rangers, at this moment in the season ahead of today's trade deadline, where GM Dana Brown has said they'd be buyers, and that he doesn't want to trade from the Major League roster, that means a lot more than the other recent series wins, right?
4: Yeah, I mean, the fact that they are on a roll going into the trade deadline, which is today, this afternoon, it tells you that they really probably are going to be buyers, and they have good reason to be. I mean, they're only a couple of games out of the second seed in the American League now. They have pretty good control. Look, by beating up on the Rangers and by the Mariners losing some games, those two teams, the Mariners are already in sell mode. And you can see the Rangers possibly getting in on that as well. So it's really sort of reversed the fortunes for all of the teams in the AL West. I mean, we're seeing the Angels are already having a sell-off themselves. So I think, yeah, it's kind of changed the calculus. And I think for the Astros, their biggest concern, really, the good thing for the Astros is they only really have one major need. And they need a bat, particularly a left-handed bat, and certainly somebody in the outfield. So they have some options out there that are available to them. It depends on how much they're going to have to give up to do that, because they don't want to give up one of their best prospects. They also don't want to really trade from the 26-man roster. So it's going to be somebody that's in between those two. And, you know, who they can get for that is going to, we're going to find out.
3: Yeah, I guess part of the question is, what do they have in the minors that other teams would want at the moment?
4: Well, they basically said there are a few guys in the minor leagues, particularly in the lower minor leagues, that they're not really going to deal. But you do have guys that are on the 40-man who are, you know, playing in the minors or coming up. There are some guys that have real, I think, trade value. Miguel Ulloa is one of them. I don't know if Jake Myers is going to have any trade value, but he certainly is an experienced outfielder, a great defender. I think if you look at guys like Bryce Matthews, could be on that short list. I don't think they want to trade A.J. Blueball because he's been so valuable in the bullpen, but he certainly has value out there. and then when you look, there are some younger prospects that they might be willing to deal from that position as well. I'm not sure where they're going to go, to be honest with you. Right now, it's kind of a big question mark because Jim Crane has pretty much said he doesn't really want to deal from this 26-man roster, basically because he feels like they're on a roll. And so that really brings into question, will they be able to spend the kind of money that you would want in order to bring in a you know, Kyle Stower or a Dylan Varsho? Or are they going to have to do something a little bit less and maybe get somebody like George Springer back?
3: Do they have players on that current 26-man roster with options that they could send down if they do trade for somebody they think makes sense for a playoff push?
4: I think what they're going to have to do is they're going to have to certainly they do. To answer your question, yes, of course they do. You know, the question is going to be, where are they going to replace on the 40-man roster? They're going to have to move somebody off the 40-man roster in any deal that they do in order to make enough space to bring them in. They certainly have players that can go down to the minor leagues currently. Lucas Spence would be like at the top of that list. But when you look at it, somebody's going to have to come off the 40-man in order to give them the space on the roster in order to add that new player.
3: When you look at the last couple of weeks, of course, it makes a lot of sense to say, oh, well, they're in first place now, they're on a roll, so they could be dangerous when the playoffs roll around. But there's still a third of the season left to play, and this is an organization that's been on a downward track, really, the last few years. And I don't think anybody was terribly optimistic going into the season about their prospects in a postseason. So does it make sense to buy today?
4: It's a good question. I think it really what it boils down to is the Astros just aren't ready to sell, right? I think they're in a very unique spot in that they have the best hitter in baseball playing for them. And when you have that, it's really difficult. And you're in the lead in the worst division in baseball. It's very difficult to say, you know what? Let's go ahead and build up our farm system and waste Yordan Alvarez's MVP year. They have a lot of guys right now that are sort of mid-career in Jeremy Peña and Yordan Alvarez and Isak Paredes and guys like that. They still do need to build the farm system, but they just can't do it right in this second. Now, what happens in the postseason will determine a lot. What happens with general manager Dana Brown's contract and Joe Espada's contract, a lot of that will change in this offseason, and we'll see how they sort of kind of address those things. But right now in the middle of the season, they're winning, and I can understand why they would want to not mortgage what they have right now, because they think they could probably win some more games and maybe even make a push in the postseason.
3: What then would you consider a win in terms of deadline moves by 5 o'clock today?
4: Well, I think, look, they're going to need to get an outfielder. I think they will get an outfielder. I think the worst case scenario is they end up with somebody like George Springer coming back. Springer's been very good this season, although he's been playing most of the year in DH. He certainly could play left field. The ideal, I think, would be somebody like Kyle Stower, who plays for the Marlins. He's an all-star. He's got 3 years of control left. He's a left-handed power bat. you could plug him in right in the middle of the lineup. You wouldn't miss a beat. They've got to get some more offense. That's going to be their biggest concern. They did play well offensively this weekend, but they need more of that. They've been too inconsistent at the plate. That's where they really have to go. I don't think there's too much worry about their starting rotation or their bullpen at this point. I think the biggest concern for them is they need production from the outfield, and they're just not getting it right now.
3: And then there's always just the question of chemistry. Any move you make, it's going to change the roster a little bit, and is that something you want right now when they're playing so well?
4: Well, and I think that's part of the reason why Jim Crane has sort of said, hey, I don't want to deal from the 26-man roster. Like, he doesn't want to do anything that would upset that balance. Look, I think their best valued player right now, if they were going to make a move from that, is Brian Abreu. Brian Abreu has been pitching tremendously well. He's reestablished himself as the setup guy. But I don't think they want to move him because you can never have too many arms, certainly in the bullpen, as the Astros have shown from this entire season. So I think that's the reason is part of it is they feel like they might undo some of what they've done. And I can respect and understand that. We'll see if it pays off for them or not. But the truth of the matter is, if they're going to make a move, it's probably going to mostly have to come from the minors.
3: Jeff Balke writes for the Houston Press and co-hosts the Believe in Astros podcast. Jeff, thank you very much.
4: Thank you, Craig.
3: And that'll do it for today's show. The Houston Matters team includes Michael Haggerty, Joshua Zinn, Brenda Valdivia, and Micho Jacob. Jared Carroll's our technical director. On tomorrow's show, superheroes can do more than save the day at the box office. They can also inspire a love of reading. We meet a Houston couple behind a family-owned comic book company using original stories to help students build literacy skills here in Houston and elsewhere. I'm Craig Cohen. Join us tomorrow for that and other Houston Matters.
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6: 9:59 here at News 88.7. Good morning. Still trying to clean up the lost load, whatever it is, like either mulch or dirt or human waste. I'm not sure. It's brown, and it's blocking a couple of left lanes. That's all you care about. Inbound Southwest Freeway around Gessner. That's why it's slow trying to get past the belt into the Galleria. High near 100. It may not hit triple digits, but it's going to feel like it. Slight chance of some afternoon showers. Tonight's low near 80. Similar conditions for the next few days, but should stay out of the triple digits. Cooling off a little bit getting into Thursday and Friday with more rain chances and clouds. 87, parallel 84 here at U of H. Get all your favorite shows on HBN Plus, free to download for smart TVs. 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A service of the University of Houston. Jared Carroll, have a good one. 10 o'clock.
7: A voter purge in Texas is being rolled back after some eligible voters were wrongfully flagged as potential non-citizens. We'll discuss what happened today on the Texas Standard.
8: Texas Standard is a production of KUT Austin, KERA North Texas, Houston Public Media, and Texas Public Radio in San Antonio.
7: I'm Lucio Vasquez. Also today, for recent college graduates across Texas, a difficult reality check. Why landing that first job is proving tougher than many expected. Plus, back-to-school shopping comes with sticker shock. What's driving up the cost of notebooks, backpacks, and other classroom essentials, and how families are coping. Also, as immigration arrests increase, South Texas communities are turning to neighborhood warning networks to track ICE activity. We'll hear how those systems work and the legal questions they raise. All those stories and more coming up today on the Texas Standard.
9: Live from NPR News in New York City, I'm Doahli Saikautau. Acting Attorney General Todd Blanche has rescinded an order for a controversial fund that was formed to compensate some of President Trump's political allies and rioters at the January 6th attack. Senators John Cornyn and Tom Tillis released a joint statement saying they are pleased that the Department of Justice has issued a formal order terminating the anti-weaponization fund. NPR's Claudia Grisales reports.
10: Blanche rescinded the $1.8 billion anti-weaponization fund in writing to address concerns holding up President Trump's nominee for attorney general before a Senate panel. Two Republican senators in their final terms, John Cornyn of Texas and Tom Tillis of North Carolina, wanted written assurances the fund was dead before moving forward with Blanche's nomination on the Senate Judiciary Committee. With the rescindment, Blanche said he was formalizing in writing his testimony before the committee that the fund would not move forward. He said no members were appointed to direct the fund, no funds were transferred, and no claims were paid. Claudia DeSales, NPR News.
9: Japan's yen jumped against the dollar today after a rare joint intervention by the U.S. and Japan last Friday, NPR's Anthony Kuhn reports.
11: Finance Minister Satsuki Katayama said that the U.S. and Japan worked together to sell dollars and buy yen last Friday to curb volatility in financial markets. The move helped the yen to bounce back from its lowest level against the dollar in nearly 40 years. President Trump told reporters that the U.S. was sending a signal of friendship as Japan wanted U.S. help. A stronger yen helps Japan by making imported food and fuel less expensive and helps the U.S. by easing pressure on Japan to sell U.S. dollar assets, which could indirectly affect U.S. interest rates. Trump quipped that Japan has been good to the U.S., with the exception of its surprise attack on Pearl Harbor in 1941. Anthony Kuhn, NPR News.
9: Europe continues to suffer record high temperatures and drought conditions. British authorities have issued fresh health alerts for parts of England where temperatures are forecast to hit 93 degrees today. NPR's Lauren Frayer reports from London.
12: Authorities say half of England is experiencing drought. Green meadows have turned parched, dry brown. And farmers say the lack of rainfall could lead to shortages of some food crops, including wheat, oats, and some vegetables. In the capital, London, parts of the city saw brief showers last month, but no rain was registered all month at Kew Gardens, home to the Royal Botanic Gardens and one of the capital's official weather stations. It's the first totally dry full calendar month since Kew began measuring in 1871. About 20 million people, mostly in southern England, are under water restrictions, what British authorities call a hosepipe ban. Lauren Frayer, NPR News, London.
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13: Live from News 88.7 in Houston, I'm Shelby Rose. This morning, student athletes across the Houston area are lacing their cleats, fastening their helmets, and gearing up for the first full week of high school sports. But before they take the field, they'll have to get clearance from the Wet Bulb Globe Temperature, or WBGT, reading. News 88.7's Bianca Seward breaks down exactly what that is and why the University Interscholastic League passed a new policy requiring teams to abide by the WBGT guidelines.
14: A WBGT reading is a comprehensive assessment of the heat risk. It takes into account air temperature, humidity, wind speed, and cloud cover. For the last 3 years, the University Interscholastic League has recommended schools consult WBGT readings to help them decide if they should practice outside, and if so, for how long. But now it's a requirement. Here's Jamie Harrison, the league's executive director.
15: The bottom line is, this is the national gold standard for keeping kids safe when working in the heat, and that's our ultimate goal.
14: WBGT ratings above an 82 automatically begin triggering mandatory modifications to any outdoor activity. If the gauge hits 92, outdoor practice is prohibited. I'm Bianca Seward, News 88.7.
13: The Gulf usually experiences some of the warmest ocean temperatures in August. Meteorologist Jeff Masters says Gulf temperatures are about the third warmest on record, and he says the Gulf has been warming about twice the rate of the rest of the ocean for over a decade.
16: The Gulf of Mexico is an isolated system, so when you get a heat wave over the center of the U.S. or the eastern U.S., you can heat up the Gulf rather quickly.
13: Master says this is happening due to a combination of man-made climate change and natural weather variation. Houston ISD is adding an artificial intelligence-powered education program at two elementary schools this fall. Eligible students at Clemente Martinez and Gregg Elementary will spend part of their day using the AI learning model while still joining classmates for regular instruction. Students must score above 60% on reading and math assessments to qualify. HISD says the program is designed to support teachers, not replace them. It is currently 86 degrees here on the University of Houston campus. We're looking at a high near 99 for today. I'm Shelby Rose, News 88.7.
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18: No matter where you are, it's Texas Standard Time on this third day of August. So glad you can join us. I'm Lucio Vasquez, broadcasting from the studios at Houston Public Media. Coming up today, the path from a college degree to a career is proving more complicated for many Texans. Recent graduates are entering a job market where even entry-level positions can be difficult to land. We'll hear from graduates and career experts about what's making this moment so challenging and what young workers are doing to adapt. And later, back-to-school shopping is putting more pressure on family budgets. We'll look at why everyday school supplies are costing more this year. From notebooks to backpacks to classroom basics families need every fall. And we'll hear how parents are adjusting to prices as they increase, just as Texas's tax-free weekend approaches. But first, thousands of Texas voters were flagged as potential non-citizens through a federal verification program. The state is now saying some of those voters were eligible citizens and should be restored to the voter rolls. More than 2,700 voters were flagged for review, but last week the state elections director told county officials that a review of Texas Department public safety records confirmed the citizenship of at least some of those voters.
19: The reversal raises new questions about how voter verification systems work, how eligible Texans ended up being flagged in the first place, and what Texans should know if they have questions about their registration ahead of the next election. Here to tell us more is Natalia Contreras, who reports for VoteBeat and the Texas Tribune. Natalia, welcome back.
20: Thank you so much.
19: So can you tell us the timeline here? Walk us through, when did this happen? When did the voters get flagged? And what do we know about how many are being reinstated at this time?
20: Yeah, so those voters were flagged last year. Texas was one of the first states that used this federal program that was revamped by the Trump administration last year. It's called the SAVE database. And so this program usually was used by states to verify the citizenships of people that wanted to obtain benefits like Social Security benefits or housing benefits, those things. But the Trump administration revamped it so that states could use it to verify the citizenship of people on the voter rolls. And so Texas was one of the first to do that. And in October, they put out this news release flagging, you know, more than 2,700 people that could potentially be non-citizens. Months later, we found that there were people that had been registered in error that had accurately attested to being non-citizens and weren't registered by error by the counties. Other folks actually were U.S. citizens and confirmed that citizenship to the counties as well. But we found hundreds more that had been registered at the Texas Department of Public Safety while they were obtaining a driver's license or state ID. And so that also triggered more questions about whether more people had already provided that proof to the state, you know, because if you do want to obtain a driver's license or a state ID, the Texas Department of Public Safety already asks you for those documents. So we asked the state if they had checked that initially, checked their own records before they sent out this list to the counties, and they had told us no, that they had not.
19: And how did we get to this point in particular where this temporary decision was reversed?
20: Yeah, so the state, like I said, in May asked DPS to actually check its own data. They've been reviewing that, confirming that there are some U.S. citizens in there. And so by law, if somebody is removed from the rolls and they have proof that they are citizens, you know, they can be reinstated immediately. I mean, that's already what the law says, either at the polls or by showing a county official their proof of citizenship. However, since the state now is saying that they have proof already of some of those folks, the state is telling election officials, okay, we're going to send you this list again. And if you have removed somebody, you've got to, you know, you got to look into it, but also reinstate them immediately. But the problem there, you know, is that people have already been removed from their roles. I don't know if any of this, we don't know if any of this has discourage people from trying to, you know, access the polls ever since this happened. There's just a lot of consequences to all of this.
19: You mentioned that legally people who are flagged, who are eligible to vote, can essentially reverse that decision pretty immediately. But why would the federal system flag people who are eligible to vote in the first place?
20: Yeah, that's really an interesting question. And the reason why experts and election officials have been questioning the use of this program, because all of these data sets that we have and the government has and the federal government has, they're not perfect. They're not 100% accurate. And it's because there is no such list of U.S. citizens. It doesn't exist, right? And so what we can see here is that this program that they had been using to flag and to verify citizenship isn't always accurate. And so it wasn't updated. You know, some folks were naturalized citizens in the system from the federal agency that actually provides naturalization certificates hadn't been updated. And you know, so we're seeing that it's just not, some of these data sets are not accurate. And it's not just with this program at the federal level, it also happens at the government level. You know, sometimes there are people that are manually entering some of this data. You know, all of these records are sometimes manually entered, and there are errors that can be made. And so this is kind of what we're starting to learn from this.
19: And we're coming up against the clock, but I do want to ask, if people have questions about their voter registration ahead of the midterms, what should they do?
20: Yeah, that is, I'm glad that you asked that, because we are coming up to a very important election, and people in Texas need to remember we do not have online voter registration. If you want to register to vote, you have to find an application, you have to fill it out, you have to mail it or turn it in person to your voter registrar, your local voter registrar. And after that, you know, I think folks should be able to call and check and see if their voter registration has moved through. If they have any questions about their status, their registration status, they need to call their local officials, and they are more than happy always to answer all any questions that voters have about their registration. But I think right now, the important thing is, if you're not registered to vote, do it now. If you have moved out of county or to a different place within your own city, update your voter registration right now.
19: We've been speaking to Natalia Contreras, who reports for VoteBeat and the Texas Tribune. Natalia, thank you so much.
20: Thank you.
19: Acclaimed author and poet Benjamin Alarais Saenz died a few days ago on July 28th after a prolonged illness. Saenz's work earned top literary awards, including the Penn Faulkner American Book Award and Southwest Book Award. The Texas Institute of Letters honored Saenz with a Lifetime Achievement Award in 2020. His best-selling book, Aristotle and Dante Discover the Secrets of the Universe, became a feature film in 2023. The young adult novel is set in El Paso, the border city Saenz called home. KTEP's Angela Cocherga has this appreciation.
0: The border has lost a great one. Benjamin Alarais Saenz was no doubt the most famous writer from this region, a literary giant who was proud of his humble roots. Ben was born in a small farming community near Las Cruces in 1954, one of seven children. For a time, he served as a Catholic priest and later a professor who taught creative writing at the University of Texas at El Paso for many years. Above all, Ben was always an artist, poet, and writer rooted in the region he called home. A prolific writer, he loved the desert and believed in the bittersweet beauty of the border. His acclaimed collection of short stories, Everything Begins and Ends at the Kentucky Club, is set at the legendary Juarez Bar. Ben also wrote children's books. He was especially beloved for his young adult fiction and heard from many young fans who saw themselves in Aristotle and Dante Discover the Secrets of the Universe. The best-selling book became a feature film in 2023. Despite traveling the world, headlining big book festivals, and being offered jobs in other places, Ben chose to live here on the border. During one trip for a book reading, as his host showed off a gleaming city, Ben said, "I like El Paso because we don't hide our poverty." He believed in the hardworking people who are the backbone of the city and so many other parts of this country. Ben had friends from all walks of life, including political leaders and others in powerful positions. At the hospital in those final days, there were so many visitors from all kinds of backgrounds. I told Ben, "There's a revolving door of people who love you here." And he gave me a big smile. "I'm grateful to be among those privileged to spend time with our friend in the end." Ben's final gift to all of us is his new book, When the World Was Happy. It's fiction, a novel born of the heartbreak of losing a loved one to gun violence. It's in memory of his 13-year-old niece, Amy, and dedicated to her mother. Ben ends his author's note saying, "Writing this book is how I love." He wanted others to carry on that legacy, and a day before he died, Ben asked the El Paso Community Foundation to create a fund to support writers in our border region. The Benjamin Alarais Saenz Literary Fund is now a reality. I'm Angela Cocherga.
19: Our audience and engagement editor, Wells Dunbar, joins us now with the Talk of Texas. Hi, as well.
21: Hi, great to be with you, Lucio. Well, what message would you send to every teacher in Texas? It's the Talk of Texas this week as summer begins winding to a close and students are almost headed back to school. However, for most educators, the work has already begun. So we want to hear, what do Texas teachers need to hear as a new school year begins? What are the teachers in your life saying about the year ahead? And what do you wish state leaders understood about teaching in Texas? We are looking to hear your thoughts about the state of public education in Texas. The best way to hear from our listeners, go to texasstandard.org/talk and create a voice message that we can share with our statewide audience. We're also starting the conversation everywhere. We're on social media like Reddit, Instagram, Blue Sky Threads, Facebook, and more. A lot of folks chiming in there as Jenna Sanders writes, thank you for your dedication to students, families, and the future of society. You deserve three times your salary. Know my votes in every election are centered around your best interests. That's just one comment we're seeing, Lucio. I'll be back with more of the Talk of Texas later in the show.
1: Thank you, Wells. It's coming up on 19 minutes past the hour, Texas Standard Time. Coming up, college degree doesn't guarantee a job anymore. We'll hear why so many recent graduates are struggling to find work in today's job market. That story and more coming up on Standard. Stay tuned.
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0: 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Let's take a look at the weather forecast now with ABC 13 meteorologist Alita Loresca.
1: A brief shower, maybe even a thunderstorm, not a complete rule out for today. High temperature readings on this Monday will be somewhere in the mid to upper 90s. 100 degrees for the city of Houston. Overnight temperature readings drop off in the mid to upper 70s. We've got another hot one tomorrow. Although the rain chances drop on Tuesday, we might see some better rain chances headed our way over the weekend with a 30% chance on Saturday. I'm ABC 13 meteorologist Alita Loresca for News 88.7.
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4: Texas Standard, I'm Lucio Vasquez. Recent college graduates across the state are finding it hard to land a job right out of school. KRA's Bill Zeeble talked to some recent grads and career experts for a realistic take on this season's job market.
5: Recent Southern Methodist University marketing graduate Katie Dabney knows how tough the job market is.
6: If you had asked me like in January, I would have said, oh, I would think that I would have had a job by now.
5: Dabney graduated in May with minors in advertising and sociology. Her job search started in earnest months earlier when she sent out a resume detailing her numerous qualifications, goals, experiences, and internships. These all led to 10 interviews, one callback, and no job offer.
6: And so it's kind of surprising that companies are expecting more from applicants than I expected.
5: For new college graduates like Dabney, the headlines have been scary. Entry-level job market, the worst in 37 years, said Fortune magazine. Young graduates face grimmest market in years, read the New York Times.
7: This year's been tighter.
5: Brandy Dalton is with SMU's Cox School of Business. She helps graduates find jobs.
7: It's not the job market we faced even 2 years ago, and definitely not what we were working with post-COVID, right, with the hiring surge.
5: The unemployment rate's higher now for recent college graduates compared to just a few years ago. Dalton urges patience for graduates, even though looking for that first job is always difficult. It was for Sarah Burhe with her data engineering degree.
8: It was pretty tough. I think I applied to probably close to 150 jobs over about like 4 weeks span. I started my job search end of August, but I really picked it up in September.
5: That was last year. The DeSoto native graduated in December 2025 from Boston's Northeastern University. She too completed several internships as a student, which she says helped her land a job in Dallas with Fidelity Investments.
8: Universities are pushing internships a lot these days. And so I think before it was kind of an edge if you have a couple internships, but now it's becoming the norm.
5: Francisco Beltran graduated this spring from UNT Dallas with 2 degrees into what he saw as an iffy market.
9: I was worried at first just because I would apply to different positions and I would have the best resume, but I would not get any contacts. Or like I would also try to work with Parkland, and they actually denied a few of my applications.
5: And like Burhe, it was an internship that helped Beltran land his first job. His interest in people and nonprofits prompted him to intern at Dallas's After 8 to Educate, which serves unsheltered teens. And after just a month, the nonprofit hired him. Richard Perez, senior researcher with Workforce Solutions Dallas, says for graduates still looking, jobs are out there.
10: There is still growth. It's gradually gone down a little bit, but there is still growth. So the opportunities are still there. They might just be a little harder to find initially.
5: SMU's Brandy Dalton understands why today's search may take longer, even if some students panic in the process.
7: We're seeing a waiting game to ensure that that business need actually exists at the time the new hire would start. That waiting game can be tough.
5: Dalton's convinced for recent North Texas college grads, it's not a matter of if they'll find a job here, but when. I'm Bill Zeeble in Dallas.
11: And you're listening to the Texas Standard. I'm Laura Rice.
12: If you've stopped by the school supplies section of an HEB or a Walmart recently, you may have noticed something. Prices are up. It seems the trend that's affecting almost everything at the grocery store has also hit pencils, notebooks, scissors, and glue sticks. So where does that leave families at a time of economic difficulty for many? Chibeli Carazana reports on the economy for the 19th News. Chibeli, welcome back.
13: Thank you so much.
12: So what is driving this cost increase for school supplies?
13: Well, you know, some of this is the trickle-down effect of tariffs, of the war on Iran. We are really seeing the way that it's affecting some of these everyday goods and some of these cost increases, right? So it's sort of this interesting effect that maybe folks don't think about of how these sort of geopolitical events are affecting the cost increases that we're feeling, and we're even feeling it in pencils and paper and all those things.
12: Are there sort of specific items that we're seeing are affected more by all of these different factors increasing costs?
13: You know, the 20 most common items, pencils, papers, markers, those kinds of things, all of those, if you take them in their totality, are up about 7.78% over last year.
12: Wow.
13: Some of them are up even more than that. So lunchboxes, for example, are up 27%. Notebooks, notebook paper, tissues, index cards, 20%. Scissors are up 14%. Dry erase markers, glue sticks up 8%. So some of these more common items are up double digits. I mean, they're outpacing inflation. And so parents, if you're out shopping in the next couple of weeks, you're not imagining it. Those prices are higher than last year. And it's a pretty big bump. It's a higher bump than we saw the year prior.
12: Can we put a number on what the increase will cost per child?
13: One of the studies that was looking at this year was looking at about sort of the average cost of a school supply haul for these 20 items. It's about $173.45, if we want to be specific, but $173 to get all of those items this year. And again, that's up about 8% from last year.
12: So what are you hearing from parents and experts about how families are handling this?
13: Well, you know, none of this is happening in a vacuum, right? We've been in a period where we've seen grocery prices increase significantly over the past couple of years. Gas prices took a pretty big spike at the beginning of the year. They're coming back down now. And so there's a lot of price squeezing that's happening for families. And particularly if you're a lower income family, we saw about 1.5 million children have lost their benefits for SNAP, for food stamps. And so those costs are all getting shifted, right? If you have less money now with help from the government to pay for your food, you're going to have less for school supplies. You're going to have to be making these really difficult trade-offs. Housing utility costs are up all over the country. And so what we're hearing from families is just these sort of very difficult, sort of sometimes impossible decisions around, you know, do I get my kid what they need for school? Do I cut back on that? Do I cut back on food? Do I cut back on light, on Wi-Fi? You know, so it has been a period of pretty significant cost squeezing for families.
12: So tax-free weekend is coming up in Texas, Friday, August 7th through Sunday, August 9th. Most clothing and school supplies under $100 are tax-free. I understand you're based in Florida where they have like almost a whole month of tax-free yeah. shopping. Are those events kind of especially important this time of year when the costs have gone up this way?
13: Absolutely. And I encourage folks to take advantage of that, right? Any cost savings is a cost savings, right? And we are hearing from parents all over the country who are looking for, you know, those back to school fairs where they have free supplies. They're seeking out those backpack giveaways, mm-hmm. those school supply distributions in their communities, and really relying on those efforts this time of year. And certainly tax-free week or month, depending on where you mm-hmm. are, is going to really help.
12: Chibeli Carazana covers the economy for the 19th News. We'll share her reporting at texasstandard.org. Chibeli, thank you again.
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1: Live from the Texas Newsroom, I'm Shelby Rose. It's a big day for students across Texas as many sports and organizations are allowed to resume practice for the first time this year. The University Interscholastic League, which regulates extracurricular activities, has put a new safety device in place to help prevent heat injuries. Before taking the field, coaches will need to check the wet bulb globe temperature. Now, this considers air temperature, humidity, wind speed, and cloud cover to measure the overall heat stress. Jamie Harrison is the executive director of UIL.
2: That will require some schools to get out of their comfort zone and do things a little differently than they have in the past.
1: If the wet bulb reading gets too high, then coaches are required to add more breaks, move practice indoors, or cancel it altogether. An instrument designed by a scientist at Southwest Research Institute in San Antonio has made the first direct temperature measurements beneath the surface of Io, a moon of Jupiter. Texas Public Radio's Jerry Clayton has more.
3: Scott Bolton is the Juno spacecraft principal investigator. His team didn't initially believe the sensor would be able to measure the temperature below the surface of the volcanic moon.
4: And we saw that our lowest frequencies, which penetrate the deepest, actually saw and measured warmer temperatures. And so that told us right away that we must be seeing in where there's magma underneath the surface.
3: Bolton says the discovery could improve understanding features on other bodies in space and even volcanoes on Earth.
4: We can learn how volcanoes work and monitor them and even maybe learn how to do better predictions. You know, that would be a great goal, and I'm hoping that maybe some of these discoveries will lead to something like that.
3: The Juno probe was launched in 2011 and arrived at Jupiter in 2016. I'm Jerry Clayton in San Antonio.
1: 44 cases of New World screwworm have been confirmed in the U.S. All but one are reported in Texas. The latest case was detected July 31st in a sheep in Pecos County. The New World screwworm fly larvae feed on the living tissue of warm-blooded animals. Former State Senator Don Huffines is now acting comptroller after being sworn in over the weekend. He fills the unexpired term of Glenn Hager, who left for Texas A&M. Huffines has been out of office for 7 years and is on the November ballot for a full 4-year term. Former Texas Congresswoman Kay Granger has died Sunday at the age of 83. The North Texas lawmaker served in Congress for nearly 3 decades. Granger was the first woman to serve as mayor of Fort Worth and the first Republican woman to represent Texas in the U.S. House of Representatives. Granger also served as chairwoman of the House Appropriations Committee before stepping down in 2024.

0: This programming is sponsored by the Audi International School, where students from PK3 to 12th grade grow in curiosity and courage, preparing them to make their mark on the world. The future's so bright at Audi. More at audi.org.
1: Laguna Heights, South Padre Island. What does this warning system look like?
2: So it's pretty informal. It's a loose group of residents, tourists, people who happen to be coming to South Padre Island to go to the beach on Facebook and in group chats, just sending photos and videos to each other to warn and say, hey, there are ICE agents here, or I know a person who has been detained. And these things have been very effective for people who use these kind of situations in order to inform themselves, mostly because there's not a lot of news media attention towards it and not a lot of city or county governments are talking about it.
1: And, you know, a few weeks back, ICE agents went on a high-speed chase through the residential streets of Laguna Vista. Walk us through what happened.
2: Sure. So it was a crew of roofers. There's about seven of them. They were in two cars. They were leaving a convenience store in Laguna Vista. And as they were leaving to go back to their work site, which was also in Laguna Vista, a black SUV started following them. By that point, those two cars split off. And when they did, a resident of Laguna Vista who happened to be leaving the town to go to the movies in Brownsville, which is about 25, 30 minutes away, noticed one of these cars going through an intersection without stopping and being trailed by a black SUV with no sirens, no lights. She didn't initially think anything of it. She thought it was a speeding teenager. But then when she turned left onto that same road to try to leave Laguna Vista, another car sped past her with yet another SUV tailing them with no sirens or no lights. But this time when those cars stopped, that's when agents got out of the car and one of them pointed a gun at a person who was in the back seat of the car that they were chasing. This resident started documenting all of this. Turns out that that person that they pointed a gun at was a U.S. citizen. They didn't learn this until after they had handcuffed them. But the other people in the car had escaped on foot. But this experience was really traumatizing for the resident who just that morning had learned that somebody had been shot and killed by an ICE officer in Maine.
1: ICE disputes parts of those eyewitness accounts, correct? What do you have to say about that?
2: They said that there was no vehicle chase at all, which, of course, this resident and other witnesses who were there who saw this happen said that ICE is lying. Yes, they dispute this. They said that there was no vehicle pursuit and that they just came upon this car. But the people who were there said that they were speeding through this residential neighborhood, which has a speed limit of 20 miles per hour, but that they were going upwards of 50 or 60 miles per hour in a very quiet neighborhood that usually has children outside playing or people heading to work or people mowing their lawns. It's a very populated area that is usually very quiet and has not necessarily had this sort of thing happen before. So obviously a lot of people were concerned, but ICE essentially disputes that this happened.
1: You also spoke with legal experts. What authority does ICE have to stop someone in situations like this, and what sort of legal protections do people have?
2: Sure. So I think some important context is the fact that this chase happened on a supposed pause of vehicle stops from DHS to ICE, that they needed to go over their training, and this is a pause that was essential to do so, but it only lasted about a day. But there was nothing legally binding about this pause or enough time for anybody in any legal sense to seriously contend with whatever legal ramifications there could be if an agent were to violate it. But generally, ICE has limited authority to do vehicle stops. It's usually associated with a detainer form, which is not a warrant. But in the Laguna Madre area, it mostly seems that the people that ICE agents were pulling over or detaining are manual laborers and seemingly at random. And in that case, that's usually not something that ICE would be able to do or have the authority to do so. It has to be associated with a detainer or legal suspicion that that person may be in the country illegally, but that is a very vague area of the law.
1: You've been following this crackdown. What's been the feeling in places like South Texas with large undocumented populations?
2: Honestly, powerlessness, because the state of Texas has made it essentially impossible for municipal governments or county governments to stop ICE from legally getting in the way of their enforcement. The residents I've spoken to feel they're either aren't being listened to, or they don't know who to go to.

0: help. And I think this is partly why they are relying on each other as warning systems. In short, it's powerlessness, that they really don't know what to do for help.
1: Gage Davila is the Texas Observer's David McHamm Investigative Reporting Fellow. We'll have a story over at texasstandard.org. Gage, thanks so much.
0: Thanks for having me.
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6: I'm Jason Mellard from the Center for Texas Music History at Texas State University. This week in Texas music history, punk band The Skunks hit New York City. The gig rocks, but something stinks. On August 3rd and 4th, 1979, the Austin band The Skunks played punk's most hallowed stage, CBGB's, in New York City. They were fitting ambassadors to bring Texas punk back to one of its seedbeds, though Austin's scene may have owed its origins more to London than Manhattan. It had been the Sex Pistols' San Antonio date at Randy's Rodeo that lit the fuse. After attending that show, a band called The Violators, Kathy Valentine, Carla Olson, Marilyn Dean, and Jesse Sublette, lined up a February 1978 gig at the UT area club Raoul's. Bassist Jesse Sublette had also been reconfiguring another of his bands, the glam-inflected Jelly Roll, in a more punk direction, dubbing the new trio The Skunks. Joining Sublette were Eddie Munoz on guitar and Billy Blackman on drums. When Munoz left for LA in early 1979, John D. Graham signed on, cementing the classic Skunks lineup. They channeled the stripped-down, sardonic urgency of the Ramones with the cool, ironic sneer of the Velvet Underground, shown to great effect in their sprawling cover of Sister Ray. The Skunks were stalwarts of early Texas punk, captured on the first Live at Raoul's album with the Explosives and the next, fitting representatives to take Texas to CBGB's. It felt like a big break, and it nearly broke the band. '70s Manhattan was a forbidding place, one in which punk's nihilistic abandon made perfect sense. The band drove cross-country in an uncharacteristic, bright yellow, beat-up GMC truck with a painted armadillo leaping in front of a Texas flag on the driver's door. They stormed CBGB's with a blistering set of Skunk standards: Out of Style, Desperation, Cheap Girl. Afterward, the band stayed at the apartment of George Scott III, bassist for John Cale and Lydia Lunch, with the armadillo skunkmobile parked outside, all their equipment in the back. Until it wasn't. All night, the band tried to take shifts at a window, keeping watch over their precious cargo, but their instruments were stolen, cutting short their tour. The Skunks turned back around to Austin rather than onward to Boston. Unbowed, the Skunks would be back 6 months later to take the CBGB stage again, punk swagger intact. You can hear music from the Lone Star State 24/7 on the Texas Music Experience at tmx.fm. For the Texas Standard, I'm Jason Mellard.
1: It's the Texas Standard. I'm Lucia Vasquez. 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
7: A crowd files into Alienated Majesty Books in North Campus on a Thursday night. Mics and amps are crammed into a back corner. People find spots to stand between shelves. This isn't an author reading. They're here to watch People Make Me Make Things play for the last time.

0: The show features sets from the puppet company Puppet Bucket, the emo band Woodcutters, and folk act Bad Luck Penny. The one-man project Fish Boy performs a few wholesome songs about characters in a fictional neighborhood. It's all hands on deck. Band members borrow gear, work sound and door, and join the audience to support each other's sets. Juniper Card is a lead singer in Bad Luck Penny.
1: I think a lot of us have maybe not felt very accepted, perhaps, in other spaces, and DIY kind of gives us that ability to just express ourselves in whatever way that we want.
0: Shows like these have become common at Alienated Majesty thanks to the store's partnership with the DIY booker Tiny Sounds. Matt Zuniga is one of the founders.
2: Tiny Sounds is a DIY collective. We primarily work with touring bands to help them get shows here in Austin. We work with a lot of like houses and bookstores, different places where we can do shows in non-traditional spaces.
0: DIY or do-it-yourself shows are put on with no budget by musicians and any friends, fans, or volunteers they can wrangle to help.
2: So we never take cuts from our shows. We work and try to build the scene, but we're not trying to profit off it.
0: DIY shows offer a chance for smaller, unconventional acts to find their community. Bands and scenes like emo, hardcore, punk, and noise that don't appeal to big venues or a mainstream audience. Zuniga launched Tiny Sounds in 2022 with some friends, including the founder of People Make Me Make Things, Peyton Heinig. They wanted to promote and keep a record of bands they were watching and playing in.
2: Tiny Sounds really did start off as just documentation and started with videos on our YouTube page and photos on the Instagram.
0: Later that year, Zuniga and the group moved in together. They used the Tiny Sounds Instagram to book and announce lineups for shows in their new space. They called it Arnold House. The team discovered touring bands with a more DIY sensibility were having a hard time finding venues to play in Austin. Meanwhile, local bands in those genres weren't being discovered outside the city. Arnold House and Tiny Sounds became a way to bridge that gap.
2: I wish the city had more all-age venues. Not all bands have pool with people that are older than 21. We're sort of trying to lead that torch to help these bands grow.
0: In March 2023, Tiny Sounds threw Philly Cheese Skate Fest. The event celebrated skateboarding and Philly cheesesteaks. The group booked vendors and put a skate ramp in the backyard of Arnold House. There was a day-long lineup of music from all over the country.
2: We had like 100 people at our house, and that was really the first show that we really did that was big and successful.
0: Tiny Sounds started hearing from more bands, booking more shows, and reaching more people. They had grown beyond hosting all their shows at Arnold House, but another regular all-age fee-free venue was hard to come by. Then, in summer 2023, Alienated Majesty opened. Zuniga believed the leftist beliefs of the shop overlapped with the goals of Tiny Sounds.
2: Everyone at Alienated Majesty is paid very much a living wage. There's no bosses or managers. They believe the musicians and the bands playing should get all the door money. And it's the same with Tiny Sounds.
0: The store turned into the collective's new home base. Michelle Zhang is the PR and marketing bookseller for Alienated Majesty. She's also a violinist, Tiny Sounds member, and Zuniga's fiance.
3: We kind of adopted Matt. Screamo and punk have always been on the left side of music for all of music history, and that's something that we really embody here at the shop.
0: Today, Tiny Sounds has over 6,000 followers on Instagram. Zuniga says that popularity comes from the group encouraging people to participate in shows.
2: Everyone can get involved, even if they don't play music. And that goes from like running door to running sound to making sure we have equipment, drawing our own stuff, friends drawing their own art. It's completely DIY in those aspects.
0: The team wants to make sure fans feel just as celebrated as artists. Here's Zhang again.
3: Tiny Sounds has always felt like there has been equal value given to people playing the show as the people watching the show.
0: By making everyone feel included, the collective has built its own community within the city's music scene. Michael White is a Tiny Sounds artist and longtime fan.
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0: I'm Ella Kopakin in Austin.
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7: 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Thank you.
8: It's the Texas Standard. I'm Lucio Vasquez. Texas has a lot at stake in the renegotiation of the U.S.-Mexico-Canada Agreement, or USMCA. Mexico and Canada are respectively the U.S.'s and Texas's number one and number two trading partners. Houston Public Media's Andrew Schneider reports that uncertainty over the trade agreement's future is looming over thousands of jobs in the state and U.S. competitiveness in the world as a whole.
9: Air Tractor Incorporated, based in the small North Texas city of Olney, makes aircraft for farming and aerial firefighting. Jim Hirsch is the company's president and CEO.
10: Our engines that come from Pratt & Whitney in Canada potentially could be subject to a 25% tariff.
9: USMCA means Air Tractor can import engines from Canada without paying that tariff. The engines in the company's aircraft account for approximately half their plane's value. So when President Trump publicly said the U.S. would be better off without USMCA, Hirsch was understandably concerned. Since July 1st, when the Trump administration announced it would not renew the USMCA, the U.S. has held three rounds of trade talks with Mexico, but none with Canada.
11: The problem is not for Washington or Mexico City or Ottawa.
9: Tony Payan studies U.S.-Mexico relations at Rice University's Baker Institute.
11: The problem is for businesses, because a lot of these companies, they have to plan ahead 5-10 years, and now they have to learn to live with the uncertainty of investments that may not be covered by the agreement whenever that is ratified, if at all.
9: Texas' main exports to Mexico and Canada are oil and natural gas products, but its manufacturing, particularly of vehicles, depends heavily on parts imported from both countries. Collectively, Texas' trade with these partners amounts to more than 12% of the state's economy. Payan says Trump is likely pushing for maximum leverage rather than aiming to kill the USMCA. Among other goals, he wants to bring more manufacturing back to the U.S. That's had some success. Toyota recently announced it was shifting 2,000 jobs from Tijuana to San Antonio. But that's the exception, not the rule. Jerry Pacheco, president of the Border Industrial Association, has been trying to lure manufacturing to the so-called Borderplex, a triangle linking South New Mexico, West Texas, and the Mexican state of Chihuahua.
12: We recruited an auto manufacturer, a component manufacturer from Taiwan, bought 30 acres to do a campus to supply Tesla with some components, and they have not pulled the trigger.
9: Investment in new manufacturing and warehousing space is at a standstill on both sides of the border, according to El Paso commercial real estate firm Cushman & Wakefield, Pyrus. Texas and Mexico's economies have been historically integrated, but that doesn't mean they wouldn't suffer if the USMCA dies. That's even more the case with Texas ties with Canada. Jim Hirsch of Air Tractor says that if the 25% tariff on aircraft engines from Canada returns, he'll have to raise the price of his aircraft by 12%.
10: We know the order book would just decline sharply. We don't know how sharply. but we know it would be significant. Whether we could survive it or not, not quite sure.
9: The company employs more than 400 people across North Texas. Those jobs and many more hang in the balance. I'm Andrew Schneider in Houston.
8: And you're listening to the Texas Standard. Our audience and engagement editor, Wells Dunbar, is back with the Talk of Texas. Hello again, Wells.
13: Hi, great to be with you, Lucio. Well, what message would you send to every teacher in Texas? It's a pointed question as educators are heading back to school with districts across the state grappling with budget shortfalls, staffing cuts, campus closures, and declining enrollment. From Austin and Fort Worth to Houston, Cy-Fair, and Laredo, school systems are trimming positions, considering tax increases, consolidating campus, and in some cases, borrowing money just to cover basic operations. It's leaving many teachers to begin the year facing larger classes, fewer resources, and continued uncertainty. It's a hugely personal issue for parents. In fact, personally, my wife and I just got an email from our daughter's elementary school in Austin saying that several teachers would not be returning this year due to budget cuts. So with all this in mind, what is the message to Texas educators? We've posted this question several places, including the Texas Teachers subreddit, getting a lot of responses there. One Redditor's top comment says, "I'm sorry, and I understand if you decide to leave for greener pastures." An apology being a constant theme, unfortunately. Another Redditor writing that, "I'm sorry you work in an abusive environment created by lawmakers, despite the fact you literally care for and work for the betterment of children in your communities. Your selflessness, though not properly recognized or rewarded, will have profound ramifications for our world's future." We've also posted it to our Facebook page, Texas Standard, or rather, facebook.com/Texas Standard. There, Glenn Allen writes, "Keep fighting the good fight. Set the best example and set the highest standards to which you yourself adhere. And if expectation studies teach us anything, it's that you should expect the best from all your students, regardless of what's spoken in front of them, what's spoken about them in the teacher's lounge." Yikes. Okay. And another great comment here from Tyler Malloy saying that the work you do will not only determine the fate of your students, but that of Texas, the nation, and ultimately the entire world. So no pressure there. Be the beacon and the light that illuminates the minds of our greatest assets. You are appreciated and respected. So many folks definitely coming out with the best wishes they can for our educators. You know, Texas school districts, many students not quite back in class already, but we're seeing many of these in-service work days, hearing from many educators that yes, they are already doing things on campus, preparing their classrooms, crafting their lesson plans. So there is a lot riding on this semester for those educators and for those students as well. Thomas Longabotham says, "Best of luck. Relationships before rigor. Keep relationships professional and positive, and take care of yourself." So many folks chiming in with their best wishes for this upcoming school year. And how can we hear from listeners, you may be asking, Lucio? Well, I'll tell you.
2: I am.
13: Go to texasstandard.org/talk. We love this aspect of the Talk of Texas, hearing from people in their own voices. 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So go there on your smartphone, type in texasstandard.org/talk. Look for that orange record button. Just press that on your smartphone. 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What do you want them to carry into this school year amid so many pressing financial, budgetary issues and the like? Again, that's at texasstandard.org/talk, where we are looking to collect listeners' voices and let them know what folks want them to know going into the school year, because there is obviously so much riding on this and so much to talk about. So again, that's at texasstandard.org/talk. We'd love to hear from folks out there.
8: Absolutely. 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You can go to texasstandard.org to keep up with the news throughout the day. I'm Lucio Vasquez, and from all of us here at the Texas Standard, thanks for listening. Hope you can join us again tomorrow. Also, look us up on social media at Texas Standard. 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

0: An amendment on the ballot in Kansas asks voters if the state should elect its Supreme Court justices and abandon the decades-old system of appointing them. Supporters say electing judges puts power back in voters' hands, but critics warn it makes the judicial system political. Judicial selection and how it's changing nationwide, next time on 1A.
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4: 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I'm executive producer Jim Kovacic, and I'm also your guide for today's show featuring the best conversations and interviews from our show, Hello Houston. Coming up on the best of Hello Houston, James Beard Award winner and Maximo executive chef Adrian Torres will tell us how his life changed since winning the award and going viral with his acceptance speech. Then the best-selling Houston author behind Moxie, Jennifer Matu, joins Ernie Manous for the latest episode of Interviews. And finally, Houston's own Sean the Food Sheep will join us to share the latest food trends and his favorite local restaurants. 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
6: Live from NPR News in Washington, I'm Nora Rahm. Iran has denied negotiations with the U.S. to end the war are ongoing, contradicting President Trump's weekend announcement that talks will start today. This comes as Trump backed off from threats to strike Iran once more. NPR's Hildil Al-Shelchi reports.
7: The Iranian Foreign Ministry said that it was only holding talks with Oman about temporarily reopening the Strait of Hormuz and denied any direct talks with the United States. Iranian state media quoted the foreign ministry spokesman as saying that Iran was not hosting or sending any delegations for negotiations. This comes as President Trump walked back a threat to strike Iran over the weekend, saying that there was an imminent deal. Trump had posted online that the, quote, perimeters of a deal were reached to reopen the Strait of Hormuz and end Iran's nuclear capabilities. Iran did not confirm the statement. Hadil Al-Shalchi, NPR News, Istanbul.
6: European Union countries plan to meet tomorrow over the crisis that unfolded in Ceuta, Spain, days ago, when tens of thousands of migrants rushed in from Morocco. The incident has exacerbated deep divisions on migration and travel privileges among EU governments, as Terry Schultz reports.
8: EU ambassadors will hold a video conference as the bloc grapples with deep differences of opinion on how to respond to the sudden surge of migrants rushing through the land and sea borders between Morocco and the Spanish exclave of Ceuta. 22 prime ministers asked for the meeting of ministers in a letter to EU leaders calling for a strengthening of resolve and measures to combat what they termed uncontrolled mass crossings and the instrumentalization of migration. Spanish Prime Minister Pedro Sanchez has written Brussels a letter of his own criticizing those who called for Spain to be suspended from the EU agreement on passport-free travel. Sanchez noted not one of the unauthorized migrants made it through Spain, and almost all were quickly returned. For NPR News, I'm Terry Schultz in Brussels.
6: At least 60,000 people have been forced from their homes in and around Spokane, Washington, because of three wildfires that are burning out of control. They've already destroyed at least 600 homes, businesses, and other structures. Spokane Mayor Lisa Brown says that nearly half the county's population are in neighborhoods that are at risk.
9: For the time being, we have both our downtown convention center and we have backup centers. People are not completely surprised. We have had fires before, just not of this magnitude. So there is a massive relief effort already underway. But I'm sorry to report that the winds have shifted and the fires are not contained at this point.
6: No deaths have been reported. The fires are among dozens burning across the western U.S. On Wall Street this hour, the Dow is up 516 points. This is NPR News.
10: Live from News 88.7 in Houston, I'm Shelby Rose. It's a big day for students across Texas as many sports and organizations are allowed to resume practice for the first time this year. The University Interscholastic League, which regulates extracurricular activities, has put a new safety device in place to help prevent heat injuries. Before taking the field, coaches will now need to check the wet bulb globe temperature. This considers air temperature, humidity, wind speed, and cloud cover to measure the overall heat stress. Jamie Harrison is the executive director of UIL.
11: That will require some schools to get out of their comfort zone and do things a little differently than they have in the past.
10: If the wet bulb reading gets too high, then coaches are required to add more breaks, move practice indoors, or cancel it altogether. Climate scientists say the Gulf has been warming at double the rate the rest of the ocean. News 88.7's Natalie Weber tells us more about what that means for Texas.
12: Robert West is a senior research associate with the University of Miami and the National Oceanic and Atmospheric Administration. He says Gulf temperatures are running about 2 degrees above average. This year's El Nino has made it harder for hurricanes to form this season. But Robert says increased ocean temperatures can still lead to more intense hurricanes.
13: That does not mean that one particular storm, were it to form, wouldn't take advantage of the more hospitable sea surface temperature conditions in the Gulf.
12: Average ocean temperatures off the Texas coast in August range from about 85 degrees to nearly 89 degrees. I'm Natalie Weber, News 88.7.
10: And after a difficult start to the season, the Astros have stormed all the way back into first place in the American League West Division, beating the Texas Rangers yesterday 7-3, a sweep of the series.
14: Broken bat, little squibber to short. Nick Allen makes the throw. A six-game winning streak with a 7-3 win and a sweep of the Rangers. Longest winning streak since 2024.
10: That's courtesy of the Space City Home Network. Next game is tonight against the Toronto Blue Jays. I'm Shelby Rose, News 88.7.
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16: Last month, Adrian Torres, executive chef of the Houston area restaurant Maximo, won the James Beard Award for Best Emerging Chef. Yay! Which recognizes a chef for making an early and exceptional impact on the culinary world. This award comes 2 years after the opening of Maximo in the West University area, where they built a very strong reputation after being awarded a Bib Gourmand in 2025. Adrian shared in his acceptance speech how proud he was of his identity as an immigrant and as a DACA recipient.
17: My mom sat my sister and I and had a conversation with us that I will never forget. She said, never tell anyone about your legal status. Never talk about our immigration journey. For a long time, fear was our story. Today, standing on this stage, I want to say something that I never thought my younger self would have the opportunity to say. I am proud to be the son of immigrants. I am proud to be an immigrant. I am proud to be a DACA recipient.
16: He joins us now to tell us more about receiving this honor and the story of his culinary journey. Adrian Torres, welcome to Hello Houston.
18: Hey, how you doing? I'm super happy to be here. Thank you.
19: I've got to start with when you gave your acceptance speech, did you expect the attention that would follow it? I know in those moments when you receive something like that, you're overwhelmed with emotion and you speak, but did you know this would happen?
18: How big it was, you know. I did make it a point of going up there and speaking truths and something that could be impactful and meaningful to people and people who are like me and look like me and are coming up in any industry here in Texas and in the U.S. But definitely it's been very overwhelming, and the reception has been amazing. Though I've gotten so much love on social media and at the restaurant and family and friends, I've been very filled with joy.
19: What we didn't play in there, because you can find the full speech out there, but what we didn't play was the fact that you talked about how you got to Chicago for the award. You didn't fly. Tell that part.
18: Yeah, so whenever we were doing the planning to getting to Chicago, DACA permits have been taking a really long time for them to be renewed. You know, they tell you to apply maybe 6 months before your due date. And in some cases, it's been taking 8-9 months. And at that point, we had to make a decision, you know, are we going to miss out on going to the ceremony just because I can't fly? Or are we just going to, you know, say like we're going to get out there one way or another? And throughout the journey, I've had so many friends that have just me speaking to them about this situation. Hey, man, don't worry about it. I'll drive you there. We'll get you there. And you know, the amount of gratitude that I have for friends and family that have stepped up and just been a part of my journey has been amazing. And I can't ever repay them, stuff like that.
20: That's wonderful.
19: You said in your speech, your immigration journey, you made reference to that. And your mom said, don't ever tell anyone. Can you share with us, what was your family's immigration journey?
18: Yeah, so we immigrated from Mexico. When I was around, I think I was around 5 years old. I remember my timeline based on what school year I was in, right?
19: So Don't we all?
18: So I remember we got here to the U.S. when I was, and I went to first grade, I think 6 months after we arrived here. And it's just, you know, it's an...
19: Your parents undocumented when they came in?
18: Yes. And so were we, right? So my sister and I, and they brought us in. And I remember the whole track of crossing the Rio Grande and kind of just stalling and waiting and jumping a fence into a park and just like all the uncertainties, right? You know, at the time I'm 5 years old, so I'm kind of aware of what's going on, but I'm also like, I'm not knowledgeable enough to know what's actually happening, right? So my mom sitting my sister and I down and having that conversation with us really, really kind of like in that moment, you know, kind of brought perspective and made me be like, why question it in a way, like, why can't I talk about this? It's just something that happened. But you know, as I've grown older and learned more about just the world that we live in, you're like, oh, there it is, that's why. You know, maybe it's something to keep hidden, it's something to keep a secret, it's something you don't talk about, right? Even like in high school, throughout high school, like I didn't know, most of my friends didn't know my situation until it came down to like, hey guys, I can't go to the same college that you guys can, or those kinds of situations, you know, because you don't talk about those things. It's unfortunate, but that's why I've made it a point in this journey that I've been on for the last year and 6 months to any chance I get to speak about it, speak on it and bring awareness and let people know, just like, hey, you're enjoying this amazing food, but this amazing food comes from my hands, my immigrant hands, my parents' son who's an immigrant, they're immigrants, you know, so it's just me doing the little bit that I can with cooking food, you know.
19: Do you worry at all this puts more of a focus on you, that shines a bit of a light on you, and that maybe people are going to look for flaws in paperwork, problems in something, because you're in the face of the direction a lot of the country is going?
18: Especially at the beginning of this journey, and I've spoken about this a couple of times. I have a friend whose name is Cesar. He's the director of Fiel. Fiel is a nonprofit organization here that helps immigrants, especially in education and in all parts of life. Every article that came out about me at the beginning of this journey was Chef Adrian Torres, 26 years old, DACA recipient, you know? and that's when things, I mean, a year and a half ago, that's when things were very, very uncertain. Ice was out in the streets more so than now, I feel like. And I was like, dude, should I be scared? Like, should we back off? I mean, I still live at home with my mom. There's still situations going on around us, my staff here at the restaurant. And we sat down and he said, dude, you have a privilege, you have a stage, you should use it. You have a voice, use it. Mm-hmm. And ever since then, I have a voice and I'm using it. I do have a little bit of privilege by having that little bit of DACA protection, so I'm gonna take that as far as I can, and just again, it's not a me versus anybody. It's just I want to bring awareness to my situation. You know, everybody talks about the American dream. I think I'm here because I believe in the American dream. My parents brought me here because they believed in the American dream, and I think I'm a great proof of what the American dream is.
19: Before we move on from this part of the conversation, explain to folks listening who may not fully understand, what does it mean to be a DACA recipient? Where does that place you in the grand scheme of things?
18: DACA stands for Deferred Action for Childhood Arrivals, which means my parents brought me here illegally when I was just a kid. I didn't have a choice in that, obviously, because as a minor, you know, I didn't get to say, like, no, leave me here. I don't want to go over there. So yeah, and I grew up here. You know, again, I've been here since first grade. I can tell you more about Texas and U.S. history than I can about Mexican history. I've paid taxes since I started working at 15 years old. I pay taxes.
20: You're an American, basically,
18: mm-hmm. but you know, I'm not usually seen as one. Right. And it's an unfortunate situation, right? There's a term in Spanish called ni de aquí ni de allá, nor from here nor there, mm-hmm. because I've grown in the American ways. I'm accustomed to the American ways. But if I ever happen to go back to Mexico, I'm going to be seen as an outsider. I'm going to be seen as the one that left, right? And here, as much as I am in the American ways, I'm still an immigrant. I'm still a Mexican. Or I'm still a brown kid. That's kind of what the DACA recipients. And again, there's like 800,000 of us that are in this kind of situation. And it's unfortunate. You know, I was talking about the permits taking forever to be renewed. The way I've talked to friends, I'm just a chef. All I do is cook, right? There's people that are in this situation who are doctors, engineers, lawyers, like people who it's affecting not only them, but so many more people either under them or around them. And it's really unfortunate.
16: Mm. Thank you. We are speaking with Adrian Torres, a James Beard Award recipient and the executive chef of the Houston area restaurant Maximo. If you would like to join the conversation, call or text 713-440-8870.
19: Okay, let's get over to the restaurant for a minute here. You know, I know this is a big part of the story and it's gotten a lot of attention, but what's really impressive is at your age, and I say that not in a disrespectful way, but oftentimes you think greatness comes from years of toiling and learning. And what gave you the insight to be where you are today and to understand flavor and food and this craft so well, so young?
18: Man, it's very hard to just kind of pinpoint one thing, right? First and foremost, I tell guests whenever we talk to them, I learned what good food should taste like because of my mom's cooking. My mom's an amazing cook. She makes delicious food. All of our moms do, right? But my mom, you know, I'll put my mom against y'all's mom any day. she's just an amazing cook. And I learned what good food should taste like, right? And I've been also just so not only lucky but blessed to, as I've gone in this journey, in this career, I've gotten to work with so many amazing chefs. I've made so many amazing mentors that are still a call away from me, that I can say like, hey, chef, I messed this up. How do I fix this? Or, you know, it's kind of those situations. And it's been the network and currently the restaurant group that I'm in. You know, I'm working with Chef Seth Siegel Garner, who at some point here, not too many years ago, he was the chef of one of the best restaurants in the nation. So I have such a great team behind me, and I get to lead an amazing team. I've built a great team, and I think it's a lot of that. It's a lot of the people skills.
19: A lot of folks will look at the cuisine, the style of food that you cook, and feel like it's traditional, it's longstanding, we're familiar with. How do you bring freshness, twist, what makes it stand out in a landscape that is full of this kind of food?
18: Mm-hmm. I think especially for Houston, the reason we've gotten such amazing reception is because I am cooking Houston Mexican, right? There's so many techniques that go into my food that it's not even something that, again, I can't go to Mexico. I haven't been to Mexico in 22 years. So wow. I can't tell you like, oh, I just ate in Mexico last week, so that's where I got all my inspiration from. Right. My inspiration is just from dining here in Houston, friends, family, fellow chefs. And for example, there's like, I didn't get into barbecuing until about 3 years ago. So now we have a smoker at the restaurant, and I smoke as many meats and proteins and vegetables as I can, and that gets incorporated into my menu. So there's a carnitas dish that is smoked. So Texans would come in and be like, oh, I love Mexican food, and I also love barbecue. And then I just kind of gave you like the best of both of those.
20: Do a fusion. I think most restaurants that I go to now have that are from different countries, Japanese or Chinese, they have all these fusion menus now. So are you doing more fusion?
18: Yeah, I think at the core of the food, it has to taste like home. It has to taste Mexican. Mm-hmm. The flavors have to be there. But how we get there is the exciting part, right? The techniques that we use and the influences that we use. That's the beautiful thing about Houston. It's such a melting pot that you can, like you said, you can step in a Chinese restaurant and they'll have like al pastor fried rice.
20: Right.
18: Or you can, you know, you can go to a, like June. June's a great example, right? My fellow James Beard Award winners for the best chef Texas. They get to use so many techniques. techniques from Chef Evelyn being Salvadorian, Mexican, Chef Henry being Chinese. You know, it's just a fusion, and it's like a melting pot of food, and it's beautiful.
20: Who's your biggest influence? Do you have somebody who you look up to and go, oh, that's the standard?
18: Oh, that's a tough one.
20: You're going to be the standard.
18: Just as a reference, it's my mom, you know, my parents. They made a big sacrifice coming here, and I've always made it a point to hopefully make their sacrifice worth it. Aside from that, you know, Chef Seth right now, he's someone who's just, throughout this journey, again, just pushed me along, and when I didn't want to be pushed, he's pushed me. When I needed to be pulled, he's pulled me. So that's someone who's definitely been on my corner this whole time for anything. Ready to be tagged in.
19: I want to remind folks, if you want to talk to Chef Adrian, give us a call, 713-440-8870. We got a text that came in from Jen in Clear Lake, and she says, please tell that young man, that means you, Chef, that he is not an outsider. He is not alone. He is a precious part of this community. If anyone says otherwise, that person is just foolish.
18: No. Thank you. Thank you, Jen. I've received 1,000 messages like that, and it's just been, again, we've probably cried every day since we came back from the James Beard Awards at home. So it's very beautiful, and I'm very appreciative of the community.
19: Alex Garza sends in a message that says, and help me here, I didn't know this. Adrian, Cake Boss inspired you as a kid. What's your go-to guilty pleasure to bake now? What's your connection with Cake Boss?
18: So my dad lives in Dallas, and I have a bunch of cousins that are my age out there. Shout out to my cousins.
20: Hello.
18: So when I would go out there, they would have cable TV. So we would sit around and they would watch Cake Boss. And the seeing just like these beautiful, artful, beautiful cakes kind of made me fall in love with it. So I came back to Houston and immediately started bugging my mom. Like, hey, mom, I want to make a cake, or I want to bake something. And she taught me how to make cheesecake. And from there, like, I remember I was going to the store and she bought me a couple little aluminum pans, and we bought cake mix, and that's kind of where just a little bit of me just being in the kitchen started. My guilty pleasure, I would say, pan dulce. I mean, I know it's not cake, but I love me some pan dulce.
19: Okay, kind of an unfair question, but I gotta ask. You've had so many successes. Tell me about something you've created in the kitchen. Just couldn't get it right. Something where you're like, I don't know why this isn't coming together for me, but I can't get it there.
18: Oh, man. It's funny enough because it is probably desserts. Again, as I did start baking, but I was never like the best baker. When I went to sign up for culinary school, they were like, do you want to go to the pastry program or you want to go to the culinary program? And I went to the culinary program just because they said, like, it's an easier route and then you can come back and do pastry. And so there was this... there's arroz con leche, arancini that I wanted to do at the restaurant. So again, the fusion, right? The arancini being like an Italian thing with arroz con leche that's like a comfort dessert. And I wanted to like fill it with like white chocolate and wanted to like melt and, you know, ice cream. And I just kept trying
20: it. Perfect theory.
18: Yeah.
20: Perfect theory.
19: Just couldn't get it. I just couldn't get it.
18: Still on the list, though. We'll get there one day.
19: I ask you that question because I think a lot of people are scared to experiment in the kitchen, to try new things. You get in a rut and you do what you've always done. And a lot of what makes great dishes is that trial and error to get to what you want. What advice do you give to home cooks to perk up their menu for the family?
18: Oh, man. Just don't be scared of the heat. You know, I think that's one of the things that, you know, the pan, you get it a little hotter. I promise. Like, because sometimes, like, I've seen people do steaks and they're scared of getting the pan too hot, or like the meat kind of just ends up like steaming and you don't get a crust. So just don't be scared of the heat, and don't be scared of salt.
20: I'm afraid of spices. Things that are too hot for me, spicy hot, I can't eat it. So there's like, oh, you're missing out. I think I've missed out. I don't know how to get past my palate saying your mouth is on fire and never do this again.
19: Well, there are dishes where your mouth is on fire and never. Definitely. What's too hot for you?
18: Oh, I'm not a big spice guy. I'm not too big on spicy.
20: That makes
18: spicy.
20: Me feel better.
18: I can eat spicy. I do need a little bit of heat in the background, but I can't. You know, I have friends and family who just like drench their food in hot sauce, and they're just sitting there like just like super spiced out, and I can't do that. That usually ruins my appetite.
20: Okay, I feel better.
19: Well, I'm going to say salt. I don't know how to salt my food. If I either over salt it or I don't salt it at all. And I figure if I don't salt it at all, that's better because then people can salt it at the table. But it's important to salt when cooking because that has all of this is chemical reactions and such, and you want that salt in there, correct?
18: Yeah, the part of the flavor development, right? It's something I've learned is like there's also times to add salt. For example, Chef Thomas Billy, who also won a James Beard Award a year ago for Best Chef Texas. Usually, you know, we try to salt at the beginning, and we were cooking mushrooms. And when you salt mushrooms at the beginning, it immediately draws all that moisture out, and you don't want that. You want to build a bit of a crust first on the mushrooms, and then you want to salt those at the end so that all that moisture doesn't get drawn, and they get, again, like steamy or sweaty.
20: So culinary is science.
19: Yeah. And as much as I'm sitting here thinking, well, that was an interesting story about mushrooms, what really took me in that story was... also a James Beard Award winner. Every time you say that, you get a little chill knowing I'm in this.
20: She's with all the cool kids now. Yeah.
18: No, yeah, it's again, it's something I you know, it keeps me up at night sometimes thinking, like, do I deserve this? You know,
20: you absolutely deserve this.
18: But it's been, you know, I'm doing my best that I can.
20: Do you think you have imposter syndrome?
18: Oh, definitely.
20: No.
19: As we wrap up this wonderful chat with you, a message to people out there right now who feel maybe they don't belong or are scared to recognize their journey and their history. What do you say?
18: First and foremost, don't live in fear. That's one of the hardest things that's one of the things that has been going around a lot lately. For example, my sister at some point, she was scared to take her kids to school. Mm. And just hearing that, especially so close to me, really broke my heart because we shouldn't live like that. You know, we're not doing anything like, your kids to, there's nothing wrong with taking your kids to school and going shopping and going to work. And it's unfortunate that we have to do that, but just don't live in fear, man. Just be happy, put your best foot forth every morning, and continue to go out there and work as hard as you can and do the best that you can. And use your voice. If you get a voice, you know, we have a choice to use it or not use it, but I'm choosing to use it. And
20: we
18: wouldn't
20: have all these wonderful things in our country if it wasn't for immigrants. Mm-hmm. So it's just kind of crazy that we're at this point right now. So,
19: and it shows that the American dream still is out there. The quote-unquote American dream is still out there for anyone who works hard and has a dream and really can go for it.
18: Yeah, and if I'm, you know, not to toot my own horn, but if I'm not living proof of that, then, you know, what are we hoping for?
20: Oh, you
18: and
20: toot your own horn.
19: That's why you're here on our show today. Right. Adrian Torres is a James Beard Award winner and executive chef. I just love saying you're a James Beard Award winner. It's so cool. An executive chef at the Houston area restaurant, Maximo.
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4: 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And now, Ernie Manous and guest host Michael Atkison.
19: Jennifer Mattou is one of Houston's most acclaimed contemporary authors, best known for her young adult novels, including Moxie, which was adapted into a Netflix film directed by Amy Poehler. But alongside her literary success, Mattou has spent roughly two decades teaching high school English in the Houston public schools. She remains deeply connected connected to the classroom, Han has become an outspoken advocate for public education, particularly during the ongoing state takeover of HISD. Her unique perspectives are both as an educator and an author that allow her to examine larger questions about education, student voices, and the future of public schools. Jennifer sat down with me for the latest episode of my series, Interviews. Here's a part of that conversation. I think the weird part that people may not know, if they know you as an author,
1: yes,
19: don't know, they may know you teach, might not know you are still a teacher. You didn't have your success in writing and say, this is my career now. I still teach.
1: Yeah, a lot of people don't know. And it really, my first book came out over 10 years ago. The Truth About Alice came out in 2014. And I remember showing up to work like a few days after the deal had been announced that I had sold the book. And a colleague said, what are you doing here? You know, as if the moment my first book sold, I was going to leave the classroom. And, you know, here I am like 12 years later. Not only am I still writing, I'm still teaching.
19: Yeah.
1: And I, you know, I always explain to people, first of all, in the book world, it's never as much money as people think.
19: Absolutely.
1: Never is, right? Yes. There are very few writers who actually, you know, unless you're like Stephen King, right? You know, there's never as much money as people think. But beyond that, I actually really love having, I guess you could call it a day job, right? Yeah. I am not the kind of writer who would be in a mentally healthy place if I were alone in my house.
19: Just writing.
1: Just writing.
19: Yeah.
1: I really appreciate going to work. I actually don't even think I would be a good like work from home person. That's not me. I know a lot of people love that, right? Especially post pandemic. But I need to go to work. And being in the classroom, having colleagues, having students, having that routine, I actually think has made me a better writer because I am out in the world observing, you know, the human animal.
19: Yeah.
1: And I just cannot conceive of only being a writer full time. I never have been able to do that.
19: But do you ever walk in the classroom and get the sense that the students know who you are? Have they read your book? Are they like, oh my God. And I guess the word has to spread that you're the teacher that wrote Moxie.
1: Yes. And, you know, my students typically do know, you know, and I've worked at a couple of different schools now as a writer and teacher. And they have heard through the grapevine, particularly with Moxie, because it was a movie.
19: Right.
1: They've come knowing, you know, who I am. I do teach under a different name, but that doesn't really help me stay hidden.
19: Please, us students, we can figure those things out.
1: And, you know, I do tell them on the first day of school when I share a little bit about myself, my hobbies, my interests, you know, my family, I always do mention, you know, that I have an interest in creative writing. And I've published a couple of books. The truth of the matter, though, is that they really do see me as their teacher, which is how I want it.
19: Yeah.
1: I have had a couple of kids, you know, ask me to sign their copies. Sometimes I've had them, their parents have read my books and they've asked me to sign copies for their mom or their dad. And that's really sweet. Or, you know, a handful of kids that have asked me for advice, you know, when it comes to their own creative writing, which I'm touched that they would ask. Yeah. So it does bleed into the classroom a little bit. But really, when I'm at school, I'm teach yourself, and that's kind of how I prefer it, I think. Yeah.
19: Okay, take me all the way back. Education. Did you always want to be a teacher, or AE, did you always want to be a writer?
1: Well, I definitely always wanted to be a writer. Okay. Before I could even actually write, I used to dictate stories to my mother and I tell her, you know, take a note, write these down, and then I would illustrate, you know, the little stories. I would make little books. I used to make a family newspaper on our dot matrix. That's a flashback for people of a certain age. I would print out, you know, a dot matrix printer, you know, my mom burned the spaghetti sauce or, you know, whatever. Like, I mean, whatever funny little things I could come up with. I always wanted to be a writer.
19: Yeah.
1: In fifth grade, I won this like writing competition that my school had that year. Instead of the science fair, we had a book competition. And I won. I wrote a little book called Mystery at Grandma's. You can figure out what it was about. So the writer me, you know, I'm one of those womb writers. I've heard the phrase womb writer. Teacher me, that was a little bit of a different journey. I was a journalism major. I went to Northwestern. I worked as a journalist. That's what brought me to Houston. I worked for the Houston Press, the alternative weekly in town. This was back when it was a print paper. And I enjoyed it. And I think that my journalism training helped me as a writer of fiction. But I didn't have, you know, the taste for blood sometimes that, you know, if you're going to be an investigative reporter, I just didn't have it.

0: first book come out?
1: My first book, The Truth About Alice, came out in 2014. Yeah.
0: Okay, so you're already a teacher at that point.
1: Oh, yeah.
0: Too,
1: and right? In fact, really, my teaching career is why I started writing fiction. You know, I'd been trained as a journalist. I'd had some success having some personal essays published here and there. But, you know, I didn't really think of my, I was like, can I even write fiction? You know, I didn't go to Iowa. I wasn't even an English major, right? And I was working at a middle school and was seeing all the books. Again, this was like 2005, 06, you know, this is a while ago. I was seeing these young adult novels that my students were reading. And I started thinking, could I do this? You know, and that's really what kind of prompted me to actually try to start writing fiction, was the books that my students were reading. And so I honestly wonder if I hadn't become a teacher, would I have ever, you know,
0: right,
1: become a writer of fiction? And so I really credit that profession. Really, the two professions have bled through, even though, like I said, I do try to keep my teacher self when I'm with my students. My two professions have, you know, bled through many times.
0: Obviously, I would think you're teacher self gets to work in a lab that helps give you some ideas for your author self.
1: Of course. Yeah. And like I said, you know, earlier, it you know, just my advice to people who want to be writers, especially young people, is you have to be an observer of human nature. Even if you want to write fantasy or sci-fi, all of those stories are often allegories of, you know, humans, right? You need to observe. You need to get bored. You need to be in the doctor's waiting room, put your phone away, and spy on the world around you. Listen to the conversations, you know, happening. Observe how a mother and child are interacting, or a couple is having an argument at the restaurant or whatever, you know. By being an observer of human nature, that's what I think leads. It's one of the tools I think you need to be a good writer.
0: Are we going to have a hard time with new fiction, new stories coming out as we have become so dependent on our phones? When you say that, I think there's an entire generation that doesn't know how to observe the world around them.
1: Well, and it's frightening for me, you know, and I love my students. I love young people, but I worry, and it's not their fault. Right? We've given them a world where it's very difficult to be bored. Mm-hmm. It's very difficult to build your imagination muscle. When I was a kid, my mom, there were three of us, she'd schedule the three dental visits, right, at the dentist. I'm stuck at the dental waiting room. I have to sit there while my brother's getting his teeth cleaned, my sister's getting her teeth cleaned. I don't want to do my homework. I've already read that copy of Highlights, you know? I need to have an imagination. Today, and I see this with my own son, you know, what's their first impulse? To pull out the phone. It's my first impulse sometimes,
0: right,
1: too,
0: yeah.
1: Right? And so, you know, I really do worry about, not just for writers, but for any profession or anything you want to do, you need that quiet space with your own mind. And it's a harder and harder thing to do in today's world. And so, yeah, it's a concern that I have for sure in terms of what, you know, writing is going to look like in the future, not to mention AI and all of
0: that. I was just going to go to AI. When you said that, I wasn't planning to go there, but I'm thinking, so what does that do? And can you as a writer see AI as a tool that you can use to improve what you're doing, or is it inherently going to destroy the art form?
1: You know, I was just having lunch with a fellow teacher, and we were talking about the way that people, and you know, I think people would hear me and go, oh, but you're already a good writer. You know, don't you see that this makes it easier for me? And I wasn't very good at math. So I get the tendency to want to have help to do something that's not naturally easy for you. That said, I worry a lot about AI in terms of our ability to craft, to use language. There is something inherent in the struggle of making something that is necessary for humanity to keep going forward. Not to mention, this is my opinion, I think a lot of what AI produces, at least at this point, is sort of toneless. Mm-hmm. You know, it feels there's no voice to it. It's grammatically perfect, but it is a toneless sort of lump of language to me. And I personally don't like it. It's here. We're going to deal with it as a society. I have a lot of concerns about it. I personally don't believe any self-respecting writer of fiction should use AI in any capacity. That's my opinion. I'm sure there might be some who disagree, but the day that I use AI to write something is the day I need to hang it up. That's my opinion. I'm sure there's others who will disagree. Who knows where we'll be in 100 years. But for me right now, if your fiction is not coming out of your own head, then it's not your work.
0: Okay, let me try one other.

0: yeah. pitch on IA for
1: yeah,
0: you.
1: Yeah, yeah,
0: is you finish your manuscript, I assume, and you send it off to an editor to look it over.
1: Yes.
0: What if you finish your manuscript and you put it through AI to do the same as an editor would do, to check grammar, to check spelling, to check layout, style?
1: Well, first of all, I don't want to put my work out there for other people to take from, right? I don't, that alone is problematic for me. Like, it's my work, right? I don't like the idea of then this large language model having access. And we already see this, right? Mm-hmm. Actually, you know, there's a large class action lawsuit against Anthropic that writers are participating in because Anthropic was using novels, I'm part of this, to, you know, build language, right? They're taking authors' work. And so I'm not keen on a large language model having my work to begin with. Beyond that, I admit there's probably people that are of a different brain type than me, but like, to me, art is human. Mm-hmm. Painting, writing, music, performance, it is a human thing. And when we stray from that, I just get nervous. And so when I talk to an editor on the phone and we, you know, talk about how can we make this book better? How can we make something work? It is an intimacy and of an act of vulnerability that I'm having. I don't want to have that with a machine. You mm-hmm. know, I need to have that with another human. So I am very resistant to the idea of AI in the arts. I'm sure there's some cool performance art that could maybe be done with it. Yeah. You know, I think that that's probably something you could think about. But yeah, I don't want to have anything to do with it when it comes to writing fiction, for sure. Really, I don't want to have anything to do with it. That's going to be my honest answer.
0: Jennifer's done with it.
1: I'm done with it, but definitely when it comes time to writing fiction. Yeah.
0: Yeah. Okay, I've got to talk about it because everyone wants to know about Moxie. So take me back to how Jennifer Mattew writes Moxie.
1: Oh,
0: where does
1: God.
0: The idea come from initially, and how much of it was happening around you in real?
1: Well, you know, when I was young in the 90s, in the 1990s, because of course my students have to say the 1900s, right? In the 90s, I was really into Riot Girl. I loved Bikini Kill. I was a huge Slater Kinney fan. I can't count how many times I saw them live. I even made a little zine, a little fanzine, this like sort of homemade magazine called Jennifer that I would mail to my friends. And that world meant a lot to me. Punk music, all of it, the spirit of it. And I wanted to write. You know, I believe a lot of our books, the best fiction sometimes comes, at least for me, out of things that I'm fascinated by or obsessed with or interested in. Right. And so I was like, I want to write like a Riot Girl novel. But when I thought about it, I'm like, I don't want to write, it'll be historic fiction if I actually set it in the 90s, right? And I didn't want to do that. And I hit on this image of a girl finding her mother's sort of Riot Girl memorabilia. And that sort of sparked this whole notion. I remember where I was, where I was hit with the idea. I was texting with a friend of mine, and my friend Kate Soa, and I was like, what do you think about, and then this and then that, and I could even make the zines, because the zines that the main character Vivian makes, the Moxie zines, are actually in the novel, and I made those. Mm-hmm. You know, like I had made my zine Jennifer. I'm like, I could make the zines and da da da da. And so it was really sort of like this thunderbolt of this sort of, you know, eureka moment. And that's really where it came from. Just my love and interest in feminism, Riot Girl, punk, but also knowing that I didn't want to write a work of historical fiction. Right. So that's where it came from. Yeah.
0: So then how long did it take to write?
1: You know, I don't know exactly how long that manuscript took. It typically takes me about a year or so to write a manuscript. So I'm assuming that probably took about that length of time. But yeah, you know, it was a fun, that was some of the most fun I've ever had. Not all my books have been easy to write. And I'm not saying that it was easy, but it was probably the most joyful experience that I had as a writer.
0: What made it joyful?
1: Because I was writing about something that was so fun for me when I was young, just the whole DIY, you know, do it yourself culture, and being a young woman and your eyes opening up to, you know, feminism and fighting for your rights. And also too, that the book Moxie for me is, and it doesn't always get mentioned as one of the main themes, but something I really love about Moxie is that it's about this warm, tender, supportive relationship between a mother and a daughter. Mm-hmm. And that means a lot to me in the book, Vivian's relationship with her mother. And you know, in the film, Amy Poehler plays the mom perfectly. And so, you know, I think it was just, it was, it, there's also first romance in it, which is always fun to write. I don't actually write a lot of romance in my books, but that was probably, you know, one where I really got the opportunity to let loose, you know. Yeah, it was just a really special book. It just made me so happy. And of course, I listened to Riot Grrrl music while I was writing it. And just taking me back to like going to the, I went to school in Chicago, going to the Metro was old, you know, and all these different places where I would go hear bands. And yeah, it was just a lot of nostalgia too, you know. Yeah.
0: When writing something like that, how much of it is you're simply putting out a narrative as it comes to you and characters and developing them, putting that, how much are you paying attention to in that process of theme, of message, of idea, of larger issues that you're working through and playing with, or how much of that comes after the fact when you realize what you've written?
1: I think what drives me first and foremost as a writer are characters. And every writer is going to give you a different answer, right, probably. But for me, I fall in love with my characters as full, complete human beings. I think about them, you know, what happened to them before they were in my book, what's going to happen to them after the book is over. I have whole worlds and universes planned for them, even parts that aren't seen in the books. So I'm driven by character, to the point where sometimes my editors that I've worked with are like, we've got to like up the stakes in your plot. Like, I know you think it's really interesting to have your character brushing their teeth, but like, we need to have more things happen, right? So I'm not a particularly plot-driven writer. But, you know, so I start with the character, then the plot takes shape. In terms of themes, bigger ideas, probably subconsciously there's things that are bleeding out. But often I don't typically know what those will be until the work really starts to take shape. I don't necessarily think... I'm always like, well, this is going to be a book about, like, I don't, I mean,
0: you're
1: I'm sure a little
0: bit. Allegory when
1: no,
0: you sit down.
1: Like, I mean, like I said, I think at least subconsciously, probably maybe a little consciously too. Like it's, I'm writing a book about teachers. Well, like I'm making a statement about education today. Like that has to be there, but I don't think about it as much as I think about like who the characters are as human beings. That's really at the forefront.
2: 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The full conversation that we had will be available on Houston Public Media's YouTube channel later this week. Just look for Interviews with Ernie Manous, Jennifer Mathieu. Jennifer's latest book, The Faculty Lounge, is available wherever you find your books. 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There's more Hello Houston right after this break.
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8: All right, foodies, currently with 267,000 followers on TikTok and 254,000 on Instagram, Sean Singh, or Sean the Food Sheep, is here, as he's known here in Houston, and on all those digital platforms, has become an icon in our city's food community. You started taking food reviews in 2021 and then making videos highlighting the best restaurants in Houston, Sean. So there's hidden gems in there and there's things to do in the Houston area. While he was using his platform to co-create the Houston Built Legacy Award Scholarship at his alma mater, the University of Houston, which aims to help support students passionate about Houston so they can make a positive impact on the city. He's in the studio now to tell us more about his food influencer journey, Houston's food scene, and to share with us some of the top spots that you think are the best in Houston. Sean, welcome to Hello Houston.
9: It is great to be here. Yeah, I think I was on NPR a few months ago. It's good to be back. But yeah, no, you described it perfectly. It feels weird that like being an influencer is a job now. I think like, I forgot who it was. They did a study where it was like Gen Z, their number one job, the number one thing that they want to be growing up is an influencer, like a content creator now, which is
10: let him go here.
9: Which is weird to think about. Cause I went to the University of Houston and, you know, while I was there, I didn't think this would be a potential path at all. I was in nonprofit fundraising. That's what I did. You know, shout out NPR, you know, PBS. I know y'all are doing that right now. And then I just slowly transitioned to business school. And as that was going on, you know, that was during COVID, there was just a massive rise in the influencer scene and content creation. And that's just really how I got into it. I do want to point out, though, I don't really do reviews. I just consider myself a curator. So I just consider myself, hey, this is a cool spot. I'll post it. I try not to be negative online just because I know how hard it is for small businesses and restaurants, especially now. But yeah, I just like to go around, eat, show fun things to do. And yeah, that's about it.
2: All right, I've got to ask, though, what is a food sheep? Where does that name come from?
9: So I don't know if y'all know Shaun the Sheep, the popular clay animation TV show. So I used to visit my family in India all the time growing up, and that used to be one of the TV shows. It's from the UK. I actually think there's like a movie coming on out about it. And so when I originally started my account, it just started as a joke. It was my throwaway account. So it was just Shaun the Sheep.
10: It's working for you.
9: So I just threw in food, and basically I never changed it. And so I've been trying to change it for the longest time.
2: Give up too late.
9: Yeah, but everybody's like, nope, you can't. They're like, you're going to be known as the sheep going forward.
2: Yeah, so how challenging is it? We were talking earlier about the sheer number of restaurants we have in this area. How hard is it to conquer the food scene here, to see it, to know it, to taste of it? There's so many places and so many different styles and so many cuisines and so much. How do you get a handle on it all?
9: It's impossible. I think I genuinely mean this in the Houston area. Like, you could eat out every day for the rest of your life and you still wouldn't be able to conquer it all. I know people, there's a quote about that on New York City, but I think that applies to Houston as well, because it's not only, you know, all the existing spots, it's that there are new spots constantly opening up all the time. And with Houston becoming the destination for chefs now, with the Michelin Guide coming in, we're constantly getting more attention. So a lot of the newer openings that we're having are relatively different than they would have been 5-6 years ago. So you genuinely can eat out every day and you would not be able to hit out, you know, all of them. And I still miss them. There are places that I want to go to and I'm like, wait, this closed down? I was like, I wish I'd gone.
2: It was on my schedule. I didn't get to it in time. Yeah. I'm curious, though. You've got to have favorites. But with so many to sample, do you get to re-enjoy favorites or are you always moving?
9: So I'll tell you one of my favorites right now. I recently went to Koyo Handroll Bar. So they originally opened up in Webster. Very random, right? Like, you'd think, oh, Webster. But they just opened up a location in the Heights where it was relatively close by where I live. And because it's a handroll bar, sushi handroll bar, you know, you can have 5 hand rolls and it'll probably be 700, 800 calories. It's not going to be anything insane, but you're getting that great service. You can solo dine there pretty easily and you can be in and out within 20 minutes. So Koyo Handroll is like one of those examples of, if a place is like low calorie, quick service, I'll visit there a lot. So that's just one example, but there's a lot of, like, when people ask me what are my favorite restaurants, I like to go by what's like happening now, because there's so many great spots.
2: Right.
9: So I did prepare for this. I did have like 5 spots that I think everyone should go to.
2: And I'm going to get to those 5 spots in just a second, but I don't want to run out of time here. And I want to make sure we talk about your nonprofit and what it does and the scholarship to help people embrace Houston better.
9: Sure. So one of my goals, because I worked in nonprofit fundraising for a couple of years, one of my goals when I became an influencer, my goal was, as I got bigger and bigger, I want that to be a bigger part of what I do. So 20% of all revenue, not profit, 20% of revenue goes to, you know, nonprofit causes around Houston. So one of the goals was, is once we finally got big enough, I was inspired by Alex Earl, who's a, you know, a big influencer. She went to the University of Miami, set up a scholarship. So I partnered up with my buddy Darren Randall, who's the president and CEO of Houston Tents and Events, and we're just able to start a scholarship together. And I'm hoping to do more. That's the goal. The goal is as it gets, you know, bigger and bigger, the goal is to continuously expand that operation.
2: Okay, you said 5. Give us the top 5. What are they?
9: Okay, I know you have listeners from all over the Houston area.
2: We do.
9: So Charlie's by Chef Austin Simmons, which is a new steakhouse. He does everything, chef and rancher. He has a ranch, so it's from bottom up. Number two is Gino's Italian Joint in Richmond, which is a little bit far out, but has some of the best New York-style pizza in the Houston area. They literally designed their water, like they have an entire system to where they have the exact pH as New York. So,
2: which is fascinating because people never get that. In pizza, part of what makes a pizza from a particular place or region, it's the water. They never think about that.
9: Exactly.
2: And so that's great.
9: And they're one of the only places in the Houston area doing that. And third, I feel like I got to give a shout out to Cafeteria. Cafeteria's been around for a while, but just because of the FIFA Fan Fest, I think we were all so happy with FIFA being in town. It was really cool to have that great big sleepover. But they were suffering a lot just with, you know, the streets being closed down around that area. So Cafeteria, it's one of the most creative bakeries. I mean, there's nothing else like it. They do Cambodian, Vietnamese, Chinese, and Houston influences. You're not going to find anything else
2: like it. Where are they located?
9: They're right about 5 minutes away from here in Edo. So they're in Edo.
2: Yeah. All right, that's three.
9: Okay, number four. I'm going to go 1111. So it's one of the most exciting new, like, restaurants and cocktail bars. So it's a bit of both. And they are a Mexico City-inspired bar. So it's like, if you've ever heard of Contramar in Mexico City, it's very inspired by that. And they've got a great food program. Chef Emmanuel Chavez from Totemo, he designed that entire program, so I would definitely trust them.
2: All right, that means only one left.
9: And last is Bori. I feel like Bori, I just had the chance to experience. It's a really high-end, you know, Korean barbecue spot. It was designed after the Korean barbecue spots of Seoul and Los Angeles. Just high-end, a little bit different from what people typically expect from their, you know, Korean barbecue spots, but very high-end meat, and it's just a really cool vibe in there.
2: You mentioned a lot, and thank you for that list, but you also kept talking about bar with food, bar and food. Mm-hmm. Is that becoming the next phase, is that we're looking at bars, which would traditionally be watering holes, quote-unquote, as food sources?
9: I think that is starting to be a thing now. Another example would be Xolo. They're another Mexico City-inspired bar. It's just starting to be a thing. I think people, when they want to go out, it's like, you know, think of it like a pregame, right? Like if you want a pregame, that's where you start off. 1111 or Xolo. You have a little bit of, you have some bites, you have a couple drinks, and that's your starting phase. So I think we are starting to see that. I'm curious how far that trend goes, but we're starting to see it now.
2: Yeah. And which is funny because oftentimes you think bar food be throwaway food. It's just there to give you something to eat while you're in the bar, but they're actually focusing on it now. And there are chefs there and there are reasons to go to these places besides what the drinks are they have to offer.
9: But I will say you got to go at the right time. Like you don't expect to go to 1111 at 1 a.m. and get that food. It is like five to 10 p.m. So
2: during the dinner hours if you want a good meal.
9: Exactly.
10: Is there a cuisine that's... it's just the top of the charts right now. Everybody is just going toward the restaurants that have a particular type of cuisine.
9: Italian restaurants are having a moment in Houston right now. My buddy Bao, who's the Houston Chronicle restaurant critic, he's been highlighting a lot of Italian sandwiches around town. You had La Rosa open up. You had Osteria di Mercato, which is the former, he's worked at so many Michelin, you know, restaurants across California, just opened it up a few months ago. And you also have Angie's Pizza opening up. I had dinner there last night. It's not officially open yet, so we'll be officially open hopefully within the next week. But keep an eye on that one. Italian food is having a moment in Houston.
2: I got to thank you right now because we're out of time. Sean Singh, thank you so much for coming in and sharing with us. We barely scratched the surface. Come back.
9: Yeah, this is fun. Thanks.
2: He's also known as Sean the Food Sheep on TikTok.

wraps up this edition of the Best of Hello Houston. And of course, I gotta thank the Hello Houston team. Garrett Bowman, William Menhivar, Jen Altai, Todd Holslander. Hello Houston is a production of Houston Public Media. The opinions expressed by guests of this program are solely their own and do not represent the views of management, staff, or underwriters of Houston Public Media. 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

0: I'm Scott Tong. New Pentagon records show the ways U.S. troops have been injured in the Iran war. A nonprofit newsroom finds most of those injuries were due to head trauma, and there were some days where mass injuries were not reported. Next time, Here and Now.
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1: 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Another hot day today. We do have a slight chance of a shower popping up, only a 20% chance of an afternoon thunder shower. Today's high 99, clear tonight, a low near 79. We have a few clouds, and it's 89. 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
4: Welcome to the best of Hello Houston. I'm executive producer Jim Kovacic, and I'm also your guide for today's show featuring the best conversations and interviews from our show, Hello Houston. Coming up on the best of Hello Houston, Houston Chronicle editor Timothy Malcolm will join us to discuss their list of the 250 most influential Texans. Then U of H Energy fellow Ed Herz will break down Governor Greg Abbott's push to regulate data centers. And finally, Moody Gardens' Marcy Kurtz-Hoffman will tell us about the new addition to the Rainforest Pyramid, a female Komodo dragon named Daya. If you have any comments about Hello Houston or this best of program, please let us know by texting at 713-440-8870 or email us at talk@hellohouston.org.
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6: Live from NPR News in Washington, I'm Nora Rahm. Five states hold primary elections tomorrow: Kansas, Missouri, Virginia, Washington, and Michigan. The Michigan race to determine the Democrats' choice for Senate is attracting considerable attention. It pits a progressive insurgent against a four-term congresswoman. NPR's Tamara Keith reports.
7: Control of Congress is on the line in this race that mirrors a broader Democratic Party debate. Choose your fighter, a more moderate candidate backed by the party establishment or a populist progressive. Neera Tanden of the Center for American Progress is worried about the general election.
8: The question is, can they beat Republicans, which, you know, heretofore has been untested?
7: Adam Green is co-founder of the Progressive Change Campaign Committee.
9: We consider the Michigan Senate race ground zero in the battle for the soul of the Democratic Party and an important harbinger of what is possible in the general election.
7: He argues this is an outsider moment. Tamara Keith, NPR News.
6: President Trump says talks will resume today to find an end to the war in Iran. The Iranian Foreign Ministry denies this, saying it's only holding talks with Oman about temporarily reopening the Strait of Hormuz, and there are no direct talks with the U.S. The president had said he's holding off on strikes against Iran because the two sides had agreed to the perimeters of a deal. The average price of a gallon of gasoline nationwide remains above $4 as uncertainty grows in the Middle East. Patrick DeHaan is the head of petroleum analysis for GasBuddy. It's not clear how long that will last.
10: After August 8th, if the national average is still above the $4 mark, it'll be the latest in the calendar year that we've ever seen that $4 a gallon mark still stick around. So just a lot of uncertainty, constant back and forth. We've been here before. So whether or not there's going to be a permanent deal is what motorists are going to be looking for.
6: He says gasoline demand typically peaks in mid to late July, so decreased demand now may help bring prices lower. The last of roughly 200,000 wildfire evacuees in southwest France are being allowed to return home. NPR's Elner Beersley reports the fires near the Atlantic coast of France are now under control.
11: The season has been deadly for France, and forest fires have burned well beyond the usual southern regions. A destructive blaze ripped through the forest of Fontainebleau, southeast of Paris, and another one is burning in the usually verdant Burgundy region. Successive heat waves due to climate change have parched much of Europe. Scientist Aurélien Coste studies wildfires.
12: With climate change, those fires are going to grow bigger and more intense in more places where we were not used to have fires.
11: He says there are fires now in Sweden and Norway, and it's only going to get worse. Eleanor Beardsley, NPR News, Bordeaux.
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7: Live from News 88.7 in Houston, I'm Shelby Rose. There is a chance of rain each day this week, which is likely going to keep temperatures from climbing into triple digits. After a really hot stretch with heat advisories and excessive heat warnings at the end of last month, we're set to have cooler temperatures as August gets going. Obviously still hot in the mid-90s, and we have a projected high of 99 today. However, it should only get to 95 degrees once we reach Friday. The Gulf usually experiences some of its warmest ocean temperatures in August and is about the third warmest on record right now, according to meteorologist Jeff Masters. He says the Gulf has been warming at about twice the rate as the rest of the ocean for over a decade.
13: The Gulf of Mexico is an isolated system, so when you get a heat wave over the center of the U.S. or the eastern U.S., you can heat up the Gulf rather quickly.
7: Master says this is happening due to a combination of man-made climate change and natural weather variation. High school sports are back across the Houston area, but before teams take the field, they will have to check the Wet Bulb Globe Temperature, or WBGT, reading. News 88.7's Bianca Seward breaks down exactly what that is and why the University Interscholastic League passed a new policy requiring teams to abide by the WBGT guidelines.
14: A WBGT reading is a comprehensive assessment of the heat risk. It takes into account air temperature, humidity, wind speed, and cloud cover. For the last 3 years, the University Interscholastic League has recommended schools consult WBGT readings to help them decide if they should practice outside, and if so, for how long. But now it's a requirement. Here's Jamie Harrison, the league's executive director.
15: The bottom line is, this is the national gold standard for keeping kids safe when working in the heat. And that's our ultimate goal.
14: WBGT ratings above an 82 automatically begin triggering mandatory modifications to any outdoor activity. If the gauge hits 92, outdoor practice is prohibited. I'm Bianca Seward, News 88.7.
7: And the Astros lead the AL West after an incredible post-All-Star break run, winning 11 out of the last 12 games, and all eyes are on the trade deadline, which hits at 5 this evening. The Astros face the Blue Jays tonight at Daikin Park. First pitch, 7:10 p.m. I'm Shelby Rose, News 88.7.
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4: 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And now Ernie Manous and guest host Catherine Shilcutt.
17: As America celebrates its 250th birthday, we are putting a Texas twist on the occasion. Cron has taken on the challenge of ranking the 250 most influential Texans since 1776, from presidents and pioneers to musicians, athletes, innovators, and icons. Joining us now is Timothy Malcolm, Deputy Managing Editor of Texas Lifestyle at Cron, to talk about how the list came together, the debates behind who to include, and some of the names that helped shape Texas's past, present, and future. Tim, welcome to Hello Houston.
18: Hi, Catherine. Hi, Ernie. Such a pleasure to be here. Really great.
19: I'm assuming right now in your world, everyone's coming up to you and asking you who's on the list or where they ranked or why aren't this or that person on the list. That must be all you're hearing.
18: Why ain't I on the list? Stuff like that. Yeah,
19: yeah. Who would have said something like that when you first came into the studio?
18: It could have been a bug. I don't know.
19: It could have been. Before we get into all of that, how was this decided? Mm. What was the methodology?
18: Yeah, so we started this months and months ago, and the idea was, let's do something for 250, for America 250, but make it Texas. And so when we started with that idea and the most influential, we had to brainstorm, obviously, right? We came up with a whole bunch of names. And then once we started putting the names together, then we had to whittle those names down and argue about names. And so it was our staff, about 20 or so people, in meetings and just debating and arguing and arguing. And we have people who have been in Texas forever, people who just came to Texas recently, people like myself who've been in Texas for about a decade. And we all just like had these opinions, and that got us to like a 400 people to around like 300 people. And then we asked everybody to rank everybody on a scale of 1 to 10 in a number of different methodologies. So you had, who are you most influential in the state of Texas? You know, how influential are you in the nation and world? Are you quintessentially Texas? So when you think of somebody like a Matthew McConaughey, and you're like, oh, like the first thing that comes to mind might be Texas, right? So that kind of thing. How popular are you? You know, that is not as important to us, but I think there is some sense of, we want to make sure people kind of know who some of these people are. And then the other one we did was, how influential are you within your own line of work, in your own occupation, your own career? So are you one of the most, you know, successful politicians ever? Are you one of the most successful baseball players ever? You know, that kind of stuff. We took all those numbers. We added them all up. We had a list from that. Then we started tiering. Then we started figuring out, okay, this person has a lot of points, but they're probably not as high as we really think they are. Let's kind of dig deeper. We talked to some people outside. I mean, it came to the point where we finally had the 250, and then we had those one-on-one debates. You know, is Daryl K. Royal more important than Bob Schiffer? You know, like those kinds of debates.
20: And the granular debates.
18: Yeah, and those were fun, but at some point you have to finish the list, and we had a deadline of July 1st, so it came really down to the wire, and I was tinkering a little bit at the end, but that was it, yeah.
19: You were tinkering a little bit at the end, which makes me want to know, were you the final say in where they landed then?
18: Yeah, a little bit. Yeah, I had that a little bit of the power, you know. I wanted to make sure we were very fair to everything, but I did have the power if I needed to say, this person's a little bit too high.
20: Heavy is the crown.
19: Yeah. Okay, so the one other like catty part of it all I want to know, was it hard to really come up with a solid 250, or was it an embarrassment of riches where you had too many?
18: Oh, no, it's an embarrassment of riches. I mean, really? Okay. Like I said, we started with about 400 names.
19: Right, but you know, there's a lot of names where you think,
20: Are they padding it out?
18: Yeah. So, everybody brainstormed in our office. So some of the names that came up in that brainstorm included like Shaquille O'Neal, who has been in Texas, has a home somewhere in Texas, but is not necessarily a Texan and influential and all that to Texas. So that was discarded pretty quickly. So there are names like that never really were going to make it to the 250. But I would think
19: it's solid all the way through the 250.
18: I think so. And there are names outside of the 250. In fact, I'm going to publish a piece today about the snubs, the people that didn't quite make the list. And there's one specifically that I feel terrible that we didn't put on the list. There's a couple others that I think could have been in the top 200 even if we kind of did it again. So I think at the end of the day, 300 or so names for sure could have been on this list, 350, you know, but I think the 250 is pretty solid.
19: So if you last 50 more years at the paper, you can get that list out.
18: I hope so.
20: I've
19: got news for you. Nobody listens to the show.
18: Okay.
19: So it's just us. Who's the one that snub that you're really concerned with?
18: Oh, I'll say it because I'm publishing the story. Bob Wills.
20: Texas Playboys.
19: Oh, God, here I go. Why didn't he make the 250?
18: I think that was just a miss on our part to not do that due diligence enough with him. And I admitted as such in the story that's about to publish, he would have been around 100, I think, in my opinion. Yeah. He's very influential as far as country music and Texas music, and influenced Willie Nelson, Waylon Jennings. Yeah. The list goes on. I mean, this guy obviously was a major force in music in the early 20th century. Should have been on the list.
20: Now, when I look at lists like this, typically I'll look and I'll say, number one doesn't make any sense to me. But then when I saw Lyndon Johnson at the top, LBJ, I said, that makes sense. I mean, Voting Rights Act, civil rights. We have public broadcasting because of LBJ. Right. So I'm curious, was he always at the top?
19: Technically, I did make the list.
20: You did?
19: Yeah.
20: Through LBJ. Yeah. Was he always at the top, or were there movements around?
18: I will tell you, he was one of maybe three or four people that we seriously thought of as a number one, but generally, like the entire time, he was kind of the guy.
20: That makes sense.
18: You know, Sam Houston was up there for sure as someone who we were like, okay, maybe he was number two, so he was right there. But I think LBJ, when you talk about everything he has influenced over the past several decades.
20: Yeah.
18: In Texas, you know, not just nationwide. I mean, he was, you know, a Texas politician for several decades before he actually jumped into national politics. And from that, I mean, you think about the Civil Rights Act, and yes, massive influence. still influence today because of the backlash against that.
20: Yeah, of
18: and
20: course.
18: What has transpired in Texas because of that?
20: Medicare and Medicaid.
18: The war on poverty.
20: That's all him.
18: And the other thing to think about with this list is we didn't want to just say, you did this thing, you're in. We wanted to also take into account the character and the kind of person. And he wasn't the best character. You know, there were things about him that were messy. And he there are allegations about certain things. He was profane.
20: He was
18: a hard drinker. Isn't that Texan in a lot of ways? You know, we are very messy people ourselves. And America's very messy. And I think part of that, too, we wanted to make sure the history is framed as such that it's not all cut and dry. It's not all perfect. It's not all blue skies.
20: It's all nuanced.
18: It's all nuanced. Everybody's got their bad and their good. It's messy. We have to confront the bad things.
20: Yeah.
18: LBJ is part of that and I think makes for the most fitting number one because of that.
19: Okay. I'm just guessing within the mind rooms of the Houston Chronicle, it went back and forth. Does Beyonce go 3 and Willie 4, or does Willie go 3, Beyonce 4?
18: One of the best debates that we had and that happened even since we've seen some of those things on Facebook, it was back and forth. There were definitely multiple conversations of Willie's too low. And then I would answer, he's number 4 right now. What do you mean he's too low? He probably should be 3. And then you would have half the newsroom going, Beyonce would be too low.
20: The Beehive would riot.
18: Yeah.
19: Was there an age shift between those two? Did you notice?
18: Not necessarily.
19: Oh, really?
18: Not necessarily. And I'm 41 years old. So Beyonce was part of, a lot of my life. But Willie Nelson, I married a woman from Austin, fifth generation Austinite. Willie Nelson is God.
20: Yes.
19: Right.
20: Yes.
18: And so I had that own issue with that duality. I think at the end of the day, Beyonce, what she has done culturally with her performances, with her music videos, with her branding, like how she has sort of increased like what a celebrity is capable of, increased what a pop star is capable of. A lot of that, I think, rises just slightly above Willie Nelson, who is iconic and has done a lot for marijuana legislation and environmentalism, along with the amazing music career and the songwriting.
20: I will say one thing that tweaked me just a little bit. Looking at the top 10, I said, well, the Bushes aren't even from Texas. Mm. So was there a question of whether or not someone had to be born in Texas to qualify them for the list?
18: Right from the beginning, we decided we wanted to make sure people who came to Texas at some point in their lives were part of that conversation. That is part of the Texas story. Sam Houston was born in Virginia, came to Texas, and became Sam Houston, the one that we know, right? And Houston became Houston. So that was never a question. We wanted to make sure that was part of our whole sort of methodology and our whole like determining factor, that you have to be someone who just made an impact, whether it's here in Texas or outside, but you made Texas your home at some point, or you came to Texas, or dreams of Texas, any of those things really kind of mattered.
19: But George W. makes 6, George H. W. makes 8. How do you justify that?
20: Was it the Crawford Ranch? Was that the
19: deciding factor?
18: It's the painting. I think it's probably at the end of the day, George W. Bush, a lot of the influence that he has projected nationwide is probably more consequential when you think about it, as opposed to George H.W. That's just me kind of off the top of my head.
19: Yeah.
18: That's a tough one.
19: I would think the 9/11 plays into it.
18: 9/11 plays into it for sure. Being the governor of Texas, I think plays into that as well.
19: Oh, yeah. I'll give you that.
18: You know, the ownership stake in the Texas Rangers even, I think, some of that even plays into it. That sort of, when you think of Texas and the quintessentially Texas question as well, George W. Bush, I would maybe put George W. Bush slightly ahead of him in that answer as well. Just the kind of like outsized caricature of Texas that he sort of portrayed, that people kind of think about. I think that maybe
19: Dana Carvey.
18: And an incredible impression of George H.W. Bush for sure.
19: Jim, our producer, writes in one term versus two terms too.
18: That's also part of it. Yeah. I mean, those little things, right? And they all add up there.
20: So I had to execute a very similar project to this when I was with Houstonia. And one of the cutoffs for us was we couldn't rank living people alongside historical. We just couldn't figure out a way to do it fairly. So how how did that come into play for y'all? Because with these living folks, their influence isn't done yet necessarily. Right. We don't know how their influence will play out.
18: Yeah, that's a hard one. I mean, I think from the very beginning, we wanted to make sure living and historical were together. It didn't matter. Mm-hmm. We never really talked deeply about that part of it. But I can see certainly, you know, maybe you've had to have been around for at least 15 years in sort of the public eye before we kind of like take any stock as far as what your influence is. But also, you know, this is cliche, but history is ongoing. History is always evolving. Things are always happening in real time. And we think of history as the past. We think of it as sometimes 300 years ago. Maybe we think of it as 50 years ago, 75 years ago. History is also now, right?
20: So yeah, of course.
18: That's part of it.
20: We are speaking with Timothy Malcolm, Deputy Managing Editor of Texas Lifestyle at Kron. If you would like to join the conversation with us, please call or text at 713-440-8870.
19: Between the Bushes, you have Barbara Jordan.
18: Mm-hmm.
19: Great choice.
18: Thank you.
19: Talk about that.
18: Yeah, Barbara Jordan, as someone who was really a pioneer, as someone who broke through, you know, as a black woman, as somebody who, you know, spoke truth to power, as someone who challenged. And I think we had to balance a little bit that, yes, there are some figures that were supremely nationwide figures, people who impacted on a global scale, like a Bush. But then someone like Barbara Jordan made an impact that was really serious here at home as well.
20: Yeah.
18: And we wanted to make sure that we kind of found room for that at the top of the list, while not just saying these global superstars or global names are also like part of this top 10.
19: It is interesting, though, that you didn't put the two Bushes one after the other, but you put her between them. I thought that was an interesting, and I think there was a little editorial comment by doing that.
18: I'm not going to say. You can say.
19: Sure. We have questions asking, where is Ann Richards on the list?
20: She's number 11.
19: Yeah, so she's just outside the top 10.
18: Just outside of the top 10. And there were a lot of people, we did a reader vote, and asked people, you know, who are their most influential. We put that out yesterday after the list. And Ann Richards came up, I think, number 4 or 5 in the reader vote. So certainly people here at home, our readers, felt that Ann Richards had an even larger influence. And I would also, like, I can't disagree with that. I mean, if you want to put her higher in the list, you could certainly do that. But I think 11 is a really nice place for her.
19: Did you find in this top 10 embarrassment of riches, how to figure them out, that all of these folks had done so much for us?
18: Oh, for sure. There are people just outside of the top 10, 12, 13, 14, 15, who we felt also could really get into that top 10. But it's an amazing top 10. I mean, these people, nationwide influencers, worldwide influencers, people who made massive impacts here at home. Texas is incredible, right? Like when you come up and look at this list and you read through, you realize that the history of the state is just unbelievable and has shaped the nation as much as any other place.
19: Yeah.
20: One of the things I thought was interesting, speaking of number 12, is that you have Jack Kilby at 12. And he's the first person on the list for me that doesn't have immediate name recognition, I think, for most people. But he invented the microchip.
18: Right.
20: And so talk to us
19: that's
20: about...
19: Slightly influential.
20: Slightly influential, but you don't know his name, you know?
18: Yeah, and that's one where we've had a couple people on our staff even say, Jack Kilby, I don't know. And
20: who's
18: then
20: that?
18: They,
20: yeah.
18: Then they read the bio and they go, I get it. I understand why. And that's the fun thing about this list is that you come across names where you're like, I don't know that person. And, you know, like I said before, popularity was part of the methodology,
20: sure,
18: but not the most important thing. We wanted to make sure that people felt like they could read through a list where there were names that they recognized and all that. But then there has to be names where they're like, I got to read more about this guy,
19: yeah,
18: or that person or that woman. And Jack Kilby is definitely that kind of person. I mean, invented the microchip, Texas Instruments, the amount of influence that has had on Texas, that, mm-hmm, you know, outfit, Texas Instruments. So Jack Kilby, you know, being someone who really shaped, you know, what we do today, every single day, every single minute, every single second of our lives, just, it's mind blowing. And so, yeah, putting him in the top 10 would have been, I think, not crazy, but I think 12 is a really nice place for him.
20: 12 is a great place for
19: him. Do you recommend reading the list from 250 to 1 or 1 to 250?
18: You know, we actually debated whether we should present it 250 to 1 or 1 to 250. I think 1 to 250 is better because it's a broader audience. We have all readers throughout Texas, and we want to make sure like people like don't have to, oh, I got to scroll through this whole thing. And, you know, people might not want to do that. So I think having the big names at the top is nice, and then you can kind of a la carte if you would like to come back and read through. This site will be up forever, you know?
19: Yeah.
18: This is it. So I personally would like the 250 to 1 experience because I am such a history, you know, buff and I want to kind of
19: the
18: go through very slowly.
19: It builds.
18: The excitement builds and all of that, but 1 to 250 is really nice.
19: Yeah, we scrolled through it yesterday, and I will tell you, we all stood around Jim's computer as we were going through the list, and we were like waiting and waiting, seeing who made it and who didn't make it. It was a lot of fun. I'm curious now to see that subsequent list as it comes out too.
18: Oh yeah. And we've also talked about, like, should we do something about who are the next 25? Who are the people who are going to be on this list in 25 years?
19: Oh,
18: who
19: that's fun.
18: Are making an impact right now and maybe just haven't quite. One name that we left off the list that, you know, we could have probably put on the list, but I think we'll be on that, is not Ernie.
20: I got so excited. Don't pick him
18: sorry.
20: Like that.
18: Tim Dunn, the very, very influential oil executive who is donating globs of money to the Republican Party and influencing far-right politics here in Texas like nobody else. Texas Monthly did an incredible profile of him a couple years ago, calling him the most powerful man in the state. And, I mean, when you put that together, you're like, well, that person should belong on the list with the H.L. Hunts of the world and things like that.
20: Sure.
18: I think he's a little bit sort of early in that sort of lifespan. So I think we wait another 10 years and this guy might be a top 100 guy.
20: Mm. Well, y'all go check out the list for yourselves online. You can read it 1 to 250 or 250 to 1, however you want to do it. Timothy Malcolm is the deputy managing editor of Texas Lifestyle at Cron. Timothy, thank you for joining us today on Hello Houston.

0: Coming up in the Best of Hello Houston, U of H Energy fellow Ed Herz will break down Governor Greg Abbott's push to regulate data centers. 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
0: 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And now, Ernie Manous and guest host Maria Todd.
4: As Texas continues to see a boom in data center development, Governor Greg Abbott is calling on state regulators to make sure the costs of the new electric infrastructures aren't passed on to residential customers. Governor Abbott signaled a broader push to address the industry's impact on the power grid in a letter he sent to the Public Utility Commission of Texas last week. To discuss this and more, because I'm going to go into the and more in just a second, we're joined by Ed Herz, Energy Fellow at the University of Houston. Ed, welcome back to the program.
5: Good morning.
4: You were supposed to be on the show last week to talk about this very topic, and just as you were walking in, the president had talked about his memorandum of understanding. Since then, a lot has happened to that. We're going to get to data in 1 second, but there was big news today again, because supposedly, I don't understand what's going on with the memorandum. It seems as though it was on, it's off, it means something, it doesn't mean anything at all. And then what happened with oil prices today?
5: The WTI prices dipped down to $70. Actually, at one point was below $70, which is really surprising. The industry people, the chief operating officer for EOG said that, I expect prices at $80. By year end. The current CEO of Chevron, Mike Wirth, the CEO of ExxonMobil, Darren Woods, both have said, we're really tight on the inventories right now. Cushing has been pretty well depleted. That's where everything trades in the U.S. Now, there are a bunch of other trading hubs, but that's the benchmark for U.S. Oil markets. And so with the price down at $70, which is essentially where it was more than a year ago when President Trump took office and before he went to MBS in Saudi Arabia and asked for cheaper oil, that's still significantly higher than $56 a barrel, which is where we were in January. The U.S. government has been selling in the futures market. It's been selling with the Strategic Petroleum Reserve. And so keep in mind that the price that we're seeing today quoted on NYMEX is for the August contract. Last week, it was for the July contract. And so those prices tend to drop as long as everybody sees that there's plenty of oil that will be available for the month of August.
4: Help me here where I don't understand this, because I definitely don't understand what's going on here. A lot of the thought, the belief is that there's movement and what's happening between us and Iran, and it's moving towards something that's going to allow passage through the strait or whatever. But that seems to be all of this non-confirmed rhetoric that keeps coming out. You listen to one side, you hear it's a great deal and they're moving forward. You listen to the other side, say, no, we never agreed to any of this. Then you hear there's going to be a tax, there's not going to be a tax, how long it's going to take to clear mines, not clear mines. Is this just a blip? What is the industry listening to or looking at that allows these changes in the pricing? Because I would think if I'm the head of a company, I would not be listening to a thing the president or the administration is saying because it's not being verified. Explain.
5: So, exactly. If I'm a large oil company with downstream refining operations, I'm concerned about the cost of the barrel that I have to pay for today to make it into gasoline for next week or 2 weeks or 3 weeks. And so that's how these guys are operating. The inventories have been run down, the commercial inventories. The president himself has said that the Strategic Petroleum Reserve is about at its limit for discharge before we start damaging the salt caverns. And so the physical quantity, you know, where do we get the oil from to fill up the Beaumont refinery to produce the gasoline? That's what everyone in the U.S. is focused on. The futures market can kind of be like the tail that wags a dog. You know, the overall stock market is seeing a sell-off in the tech sector today. Over the last several months, I've had any number of folks from, you know, medical doctors, tech entrepreneurs, people in the grocery store. How do I play the oil market? And I think with the preponderance of evidence pointing towards some sort of agreement in Iran, these folks are getting out now. It's time to go. They've seen the price go down. They don't want to stay exposed to it anymore. And keep in mind that the U.S. oil patch has been a terrible investment for the last 15 years. You know, the last 6 months have been okay, but it's been really tough to make a living in the stock market. And that's what the retail investor sees. And if you add up all the contracts that trade on NYMEX and Cushing, even on Brent, you don't get up to more than about 6 months of global supply. And that's spread out across 20 odd years of potential contract trading. So there's speculation. We know that the sovereign wealth funds of the OPEC nations will play in the market ahead of announcements. And we also know that this time around, the U.S. government has been playing in the market, both with the SPR releases, which really run kind of counter to a free market response, for the Republicans, the free market Republicans. This is direct government intervention, the very kind that they argued against as a bad thing during the Biden administration, but it's okay now for them. You know, presumably we're going to start to refill the SPR, bring back some oil. The market obviously is pardon the pun, very fluid.
4: Well, we're going to continue to watch it. You're going to continue to watch that much more than we will. And I'm sure we'll get you back on to talk about that as we see that shift and change. Let's get over to those data centers we've been dangling in front of you for a while now. What's the deal on how come they need so much power? Where is this coming from? I understood early on in this movement toward having them here, they would all be responsible for creating their own source of energy. What am I missing in this? Why is it going to hurt us?
5: Well, what we've seen is we've been damaged financially as consumers by the data centers, which used to be known as cryptocurrency miners. They've driven up the price across ERCOT, you know, at least by 5%. The Independent Market Monitor has tried not to report that, but it's really clear, and they operate as a basically free electricity arbitrage. You know, 5 years ago, one of them and its trading partner made $130 million while the rest of us froze. And they've been able to buy electricity very, very cheaply and essentially, like any good parasite on a grid, have hurt the overall reliability of the grid without actually paying their way. And the governor has really just

0: ERCOT consumers, the residential consumers, paid more than $2 billion, more than they should have if they had been in another Texas market. For example, El Paso Electric, or in the Entergy service area, which extends essentially from Beaumont up through Kingwood and the Woodlands. Those customers have a real break over the customers in ERCOT. And then, you know, taking a look at some of the EI data, it shows that residential rates on average across Texas have gone up over the March to March. But the commercial and industrial rates have actually gone down. So residential consumers are subsidizing the commercial and industrial consumers. And, you know, as a matter of public policy, we did this years ago. We wanted to encourage the construction of manufacturing facilities, office headquarters, anything that could bring more people in industry to the state. But these data centers don't do that. Sure, there's a spate of construction when they get going. But there have been tax breaks issued. The governor wants to walk those back. All sorts of waivers for use of water. And, you know, a data center, it's a massive computer when you get down to it. Your laptop scaled up many, many, many times. It doesn't employ people. It's a computer. It doesn't make people want to build new grocery stores or new subdivisions.
1: We are speaking with Ed Herz, Energy Fellow at the University of Houston. If you want to join the conversation, 713-440-8870.
2: I just keep hearing the cash register clicking as you talk. Like, who is going to pay for all of this? And I understand AI uses a lot of water as well. So where are all these resources coming from and who is paying?
0: One of the cryptocurrency miners in Navarro County uses 1 gigawatt of electricity each hour, each day. And it also...
1: Put that in perspective. How much is 1 gigawatt?
0: Well, let's see. 1 megawatt is will run 200,000 homes. And so a gigawatt is 1,000 megawatts. That's a lot.
1: Wow. And how often does it do that?
0: Every day. And it uses about 1 million gallons of water every day. It cycles some of that back into the reservoir, but it goes in at about 105 to 110 degrees Fahrenheit. So it's certainly had some sort of change. Remarkably, this is, I think, the one time ever in my career I've been aligned with Greenpeace. Anyway, going on. We're seeing the frenzy with data centers, and we all use them every day. I'm not going to mention a couple of them because with our phones here, they might go on off and start wanting to participate in the discussion. Chevron has just signed to build a big data center with Microsoft out in West Texas, potentially up to 5 gigawatts. Chevron's got the resources, it's got the gas, and this is just a natural integration, if you will, of what they do. They can take molecules and make them into electricity. They can take molecules and make them into plastics, polymers, and fuel. But we've also seen the essentially what appears to be the failure of Fermi, which was the company that former Governor Rick Perry took public last fall at a tremendous valuation. He and the CEO and the investors have begun selling out. They really haven't done very much, and they certainly don't have a lead tenant. They don't have Meta. They don't have Microsoft. They don't have Google. And this begs the question of, certainly they've talked to all of these firms. Why haven't they come to some commercial arrangement if they've got a site, if they've got power, if they've got equipment coming and resources? Then what's the hold up with getting someone who, for example, like Microsoft, they've signed a deal to restart Three Mile Island Unit 1.
1: Three Mile Island, that puts a chill down my back.
2: The one that was featured in the movie.
1: Yes. No. If you pop on your headphones, we've got a call coming in. It's 713-440-8870. It's Rita from Northeast Houston. Rita, what's on your mind today?
3: I have a question about comment, about the data centers. By the time we find out that one is coming to our area, it's already said and done.

0: the politicians, those who support it, those who are going to make money from it, it's already said and done. And we have to pay for it. We're barely struggling to live right now. And like the gentleman said, these are huge computers. After they're built, they're not hiring a lot of people. What can we do to really let whomever know? We have to do something about these data centers. We want to be in community with them, but they're really taxing us. What can we do in the future?
1: Rita, thank you for that. And I don't think she has any pun intended by they're really taxing us. I think she's using that in the broadest sense of the word, but it can be applied.
2: Exactly. So most of the data centers are going to be built in more rural settings. And we've seen all the complaints about the noise, the lights.
1: I just saw a video online of the noise that comes from. I hadn't even imagined that part of it.
2: Well, and so I don't expect one to be built in the city of Houston. But the local politicians need to be on top of this. And in Navarro County, the local leadership jumped behind the cryptocurrency miners. And you know, that was a huge amount of money that was coming into their community. But it was focused on the county commissioners, mm-hmm. the leaders. And they got their campaign contributions and moved on down the road. It's important to pay attention and stay in touch with elected officials, and you know, this is really where local journalism matters. We need to rely upon the reporters, newspaper, radio, and television to keep monitoring for us.
1: And also experts like you. Glenn Ray wrote in and wrote, thank you for having the Professor Hirst back on. His breadth of knowledge of the energy sector has always been impressive, and he is a great communicator. There you go. Sean Radigan asks, could you ask Professor Hirst if he thinks the big AI don't have a path to profitability?
2: They actually do, and that's primarily because we all pay subscription fees. Take a look at the fees you pay for your Apple products, for Alexa, for Copilot. These fees are inching up. Take a look at Netflix, which now throws advertisements in the middle of the movies you're watching, or in Prime. Amazon Web Services, once they have you, it's really easy to kind of incrementally change the model because, frankly, you're a consumer. You don't have any real ability to negotiate. And in the greater world of electricity, typically what has happened back in the days, starting with Edison, everyone was afraid that once they had a wire into your house, it was a monopoly. And that's absolutely true. And so we collectively put regulatory agencies in place. Here in Texas, we've got the Public Utility Commission of Texas to oversee electricity, but it's different within ERCOT because since ERCOT and the PUC all answer to the governor, there is no oversight. It's actually operation by the government in the wholesale electricity market. The energy area, service area, and then the El Paso electric area, the Public Utility Commission oversees those and intercedes for us in the negotiation of rates.
1: Ed, always fascinating to have you on. I have more questions. We have run out of time, but I'm sure you'll come back and join us again.
2: See you next week.
1: Yeah, pretty much
3: yeah,
1: next
3: really.
1: Week. Ed Hirst is an energy fellow at the University of Houston and a regular contributor right here at Hello Houston.
4: Coming up on the best of Hello Houston, Moody Gardens' Marcy Kurtz Hoffman will tell us about the new addition to the Rainforest Pyramid, a female Komodo dragon named Daya.

0: 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Ellen Benninghoven and Michael Schaefer, Margaret and Vince Foster, estate of Wita Joe Hembry. Thank you.
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5: Last month, Moody Gardens welcomed one of the animal kingdom's most fascinating reptile species to the rainforest pyramid, a female Komodo dragon named Tia. I hope I said that name right. I'm sure we're going to hear in just a second. She will be an ambassador for her species, allowing guests the opportunity to observe and learn more about these animals and their conservation efforts, with Komodo dragons facing serious threats out in the wild. To tell us more about her and how she's being cared for and the conservation efforts supporting the future of Komodo dragons, we are joined now by Marcy Kurtz-Hoffman, the assistant curator of the Rainforest Pyramid and animal well-being manager at Moody Gardens. Marcy, welcome to Hello Houston.
6: Hello.
5: All right. Did I pronounce her name accurately? Tell me a little bit about her.
6: So her name is Daya.
5: Daya.
6: Yeah. So if you look up her in Indonesia, her name means light or beauty. And she is a little bit of light and beauty all in one.
7: Wow. Okay. When you say little, though, how big is she currently? Because I know these things can get pretty big.
6: They do get really large. Daya is slow growing, so she's not massive yet. And she may not be. Just like humans, you know, we can be different sizes. So can everything in the animal kingdom. So she may be a more petite girl. Right now, she is about 6 feet from nose to the tip of her tail. And she's about 40 to 50 pounds.
5: Wow.
7: But
5: being petite.
7: They can go anywhere between like 150 to 200 pounds, right? They can get up there.
6: Right. So a lot of the really big ones you see are going to be males. Mm-hmm. The females that I've seen are typically smaller. But yeah, those really massive ones are usually boys.
7: So I assume she's not just crawling around the pyramid. Where do you have her? How is she contained? How safe is it to have her around people?
6: So she is contained. She's not one of our free roaming animals. So in one corner of our rainforest pyramid, we have her habitat, and it's called our Asia Yard. And she has some palm trees and a big tree and a pool and a heat rock and a heat emitter that's called a solaria. So she has a pretty nice space that she can move around and dig and swim. And she's been doing all of those things. It's natural for Komodo dragons to come out in the sunshine and bask and get really warm. They actually like temperatures in the mid sections of like 125, 135 degrees, super hot, hotter wow. than we are right now. And then they'll go back into the shade and they'll thermoregulate that way. So she has natural sunlight in there, and we'll see her doing that exact behavior. She'll warm up in the sun and then go cool off and then go under her heater and then do her heat rock. And she's moving and grooving.
7: When you say moving, they don't move really fast. If I understand, even at full speed, you might get 12 miles an hour out of a Komodo.
6: I mean, that's faster than me.
8: Yeah. That's pretty fast.
6: Yeah, that's fast enough for a big lizard.
7: Yeah. How is she already on display? If we come and see her, or are you just acclimating her still?
6: Nope. Well, she is fully on display. So when she got to us a few weeks ago, we had paper over the front of her exhibit. And she had made some little peepholes herself. She had scratched the paper a bit. So she was peeking out, which is perfect. We wanted a nice, slow acclimation. So I pulled off a little bit of paper at a time and kind of the big glass section that was last week. And she helped me take it down because the next day I came in and it was basically half down. So I just said, okay, you're ready.
7: I'm not a big fan of snakes, but one thing that Daya has in common with a snake is that forked tongue and how they kind of sense what's around them and taste and feel. What can you tell us?
6: Yeah, so it is just like a snake. They have an organ on the roof of their mouth called a Jacobson's organ. So the tongue comes out, it picks up particles from the air, puts it on the roof of their mouth for their brain to interpret what the smell is and which direction it's coming from. So when they're really active and hunting for food, you'll see a lot of tongue flicking. Or if we give her enrichment, we'll give her smells from other animals or just pieces of, you know, a tree that came down or things like that. And so she'll get really into tongue flicking really fast.
7: And I don't mean to keep monopolizing. I'm just curious, how smart are they? Can you teach them things?
6: Yes, you definitely can teach them things. So Daya is learning the feed cue. So that means when I have food, I'll do the same thing every single time. So that when I want to take care of her when I don't have food, she is aware that there's no food involved. We've seen that be really successful with dragons and other big lizards. And then she goes to a station. So we'll give her a permanent object that we teach her to go to get her food, and then we can move that around. I usually say, from my experience, Komodos are about as intelligent as maybe the least intelligent dog you know. They can tell people apart as individuals, so she will learn who takes care of her and be able to recognize those people different from others.
8: You talked a little bit about the extreme heat that a Komodo dragon loves. What makes a Komodo dragon and caring for one? Obviously it is endangered, but what makes their care different or more challenging, if anything?
6: I think their intelligence and then just the space and the they need engagement with their habitat. So it's, you know, some other reptiles that maybe aren't as interactive with people, you'll see them on display and they'll do thermal regulation and they'll move around and they'll eat and everything, but you might not ever see that engagement with a human. And I think that's one of the coolest things about Komodos is that, you know, they're just so smart. And so you can, you know, I have some otter fur or a shed from another reptile that I'll give her and she will almost every time interact with it.
7: Yeah. Michael started the segment by saying that these Komodo dragons are endangered. What's happening out there in the world that's making that the situation?
6: So Komodos come from 5 islands over in Indonesia. And what's happening on those islands is actually human encroachment. And so humans are taking up the same space as them and they're competing for the same food items as Komodo dragons are. So it's literally a competition with humans for space.
8: Wow.
7: Is there, besides bringing them into zoos and exhibit spaces like we've done here, is there places they can be relocated to where they can continue to thrive? What's the conservation efforts?
6: The conservation effort is really just, you know, taking care of the habitat that they're from. I don't think they could be put anywhere else. They're such a top predator. It would probably make wreck havoc wherever you put them. So just understanding, and that's part of the conservation, is it's kind of twofold. So what we have in human care, breeding them and knowing that we are successful at that and learning from them, but also in the wild, you know, tracking some individuals, seeing how long they live, seeing the things that are affecting them and their longevity and understanding them as a species is really the biggest thing that we can do for conservation, is just to know more about them, if that makes sense.
7: Yes, it does. You talk about breeding them. She seems pretty lonely here. Are you going to bring her a boyfriend or anything?
6: So that's not my decision. she is part of a species survival program, and that is a program that they match up different genetics to make sure that the genetics are always staying fresh and that we move animals around to fit those needs. So we are holding her so that her, I think it is her father, maybe her mother, I can't remember the exact, but there's a pair at Fort Worth Zoo that will be breeding since we made space to have her with us. So I'm not sure what the future brings, but if they said that she needed to breed, we would definitely make accommodations to make that happen. And I've seen zoos move a male and female around for breeding. So I'm not sure what the future brings.
7: Am I right to assume then from that answer that she was born in captivity too? She wasn't in the wild?
6: Right. Yeah, she hatched out at the Fort Worth Zoo, and she lived all of her life there until she came to us.
7: How old is she?
6: She'll be 9 this fall.
8: Wow.
7: How long do they live?
6: They live into their 20s. So as long as they don't have any health problems, a lot of Komodos will get arthritis, or they'll get a spinal disease, or females can get reproductive diseases. As long as we can accommodate those things, they can live. I've seen a couple over 30.
7: Is it, I don't mean to keep, well, it's an interview. So yes, of course, I'm supposed to keep drilling you with questions. My question is, animal care for them, is it similar to other animals? Do we have experts in the area that know the veterinary needs of these kind of creatures, or do they have unique sets of issues?
6: I think as far as the reptile kingdom goes, the vets are really easy are really able to apply what they know about other reptiles to Komodos. The best thing that we can do for a Komodo is to let it participate in its health care so that we don't have to restrain it. And that's one of the things we'll definitely be working towards. You can't really draw blood from them. It's a really big needle and it goes into their tail. I haven't seen that done voluntarily, like free contact, but maybe I could teach her to go into a crate to allow them to have access to her tail, you know, into that kind of a thing, so we don't have to fully restrain her. But we are learning more and more, and part of being in with that species survival program is that we do have access to a specialized veterinarian that is like the Komodo expert veterinarian. And so if we needed any help, our vets reach out to them, and then we have access to all these resources.
8: Kind of going off of that, you've answered this a little bit, but I'm curious, you know, conservation is obviously front of mind for Moody Gardens and the work that you guys do. How different is conservation and protecting a Komodo dragon from the other animals that you guys have at Moody Gardens?
6: Honestly, I feel like it's all the same. It's always, you know, there's a big picture and we're trying to, you know, have these little pieces of the puzzle and get different messages apart, whether it be pollution or habitat loss or, you know, whatever else that looks like. I think it's part of the bigger picture, and I don't necessarily see one more unique than the other.
7: What makes Moody Gardens successful in acquiring these kind of animals? And I ask that question by saying, what is it that we put out into the world that we say, look at Moody Garden, we do this and this and this well enough that we should have these new residents with us?
6: Yeah, so we're part of the Association of Zoos and Aquariums, and that means that we ask for an accreditation from them every 5 years, and they come in and they inspect us, much like they would a human restaurant. They'll look at everything from our animal records, our vet care, our nutrition programs, our enrichment, our training, every aspect of our care. And so once we hold that, I think it puts us at a good level to people, or to help people be comfortable with what we're doing here. Yeah. So we do have the space, we do have the resources, we do have access to the rest of the industry that houses Komodo dragons, so that we can provide them the best care.
7: For folks who want to come out and see our new female Komodo dragon, when, where, how, tell us the details.
6: So we are open 365 days of the year, and she is in the Rainforest Pyramid. So you'll have to just go online and get you some tickets and come to the rainforest, and she will be somewhere in that exhibit. She does blend in pretty well, and sometimes she just looks like a little log, but she's around there somewhere.
7: Thank you very much.
8: Marcy Kurtz Hoffman is the assistant curator of the Rainforest Pyramid and animal well-being manager at Moody Gardens. Marcy, thank you so much for coming on to Hello Houston.
4: And that wraps up this edition of the Best of Hello Houston. Hello Houston is a production of Houston Public Media. 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
10: We have a hot day today. We'll get up to around 99. Slight chance of a storm, too. 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
12: From NPR and WBUR Boston, I'm Robin Young.
13: And I'm Scott Tong. This is Here and Now. Coming up, the acting attorney general, Todd Blanche, says he's formally rescinding the president's anti-weaponization fund.
12: Also, Carol Gilligan revolutionized how psychology viewed women with her 1982 book, In a Different Voice. Her new novel threads Adam and Eve, a troubled marriage, and the Mideast conflict.
14: In some sense, the same question is asked, which is the most interesting question to ask, who's to blame?
12: The real question, why did it happen? How do we fix it?
13: And more fallout from a K-pop sensation BTS's decision to boycott the Grammys, an apparent protest of the new Asian pop category, coming up here and now.
12: The news is first.
15: Live from NPR News in Washington, I'm Nora Rahm. Two key Republican senators on the Judiciary Committee are dropping their objections to advance the nomination of Acting Attorney General Todd Blanche. NPR's Claudia Grisales reports that could clear the way for Blanche's nomination to reach the Senate floor.
16: The Republican members of the Senate Judiciary Committee say they lifted their objections after Acting Attorney General Todd Blanche issued a written order rescinding a $1.8 billion anti-weaponization fund. John Cornyn of Texas and Tom Tillis of North Carolina, who were both in their final terms, say the order also limits the scope of a tax immunity provision that's part of a broader government deal for President Trump reached earlier this year. While the move could clear the way for Blanche's nomination to head to the Senate floor, it's unclear if Blanche has secured enough votes there for his confirmation. Some legal experts have also raised concern over the deal's validity since Trump and other defendants have not signed off on the order. Claudia DeSalis, NPR News.
15: Iran says it's holding talks with Oman to temporarily open the critical waterway in the Persian Gulf known as the Strait of Hormuz. The Iranian Foreign Ministry denied there were any talks held with the United States, contrary to President Trump's weekend announcement that negotiations would begin today. NPR's Hadil El-Shelchi reports.
17: The Iranian Foreign Ministry said that Iran and Oman had exchanged plans for possible passageways for ships as they negotiate temporarily opening the Strait of Hormuz. The Iranian Foreign Ministry spokesperson Ismail Baqai said that the countries were considering what he called an intermediate route between them. Iran has blockaded the strait since the beginning of the war, and Baqai said that it would not fully reopen it unless the U.S. agrees to end military strikes and to end a U.S. naval blockade on Iranian ports. Baqai also denied that there were any direct talks with the United States. Hadil Al-Shalchi, NPR News, Istanbul.
15: A new survey suggests that U.S. factories are adding workers for the first time in almost 3 years. NPR's Scott Horsley reports the news comes just days ahead of the closely watched July employment report.
18: The survey of manufacturing managers shows factory activity continued to expand in July for the seventh month in a row, with both new orders and production picking up steam. Susan Spence, who oversees the monthly survey for the Institute for Supply Management, says that growth is finally translating into more factory jobs.
19: The big headline this month, in my opinion, employment. Finally into expansion. First time in 33 months.
18: Government figures show U.S. factories have lost nearly 275,000 jobs during that period. We'll get the latest manufacturing headcount from the Labor Department on Friday. Scott Horsley, NPR News, Washington.
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20: Live from the Texas newsroom, I'm Shelby Rose. Former Texas Congresswoman Kay Granger died Sunday at the age of 83. The North Texas lawmaker served in Congress for nearly three decades. Granger was the first woman to serve as mayor of Fort Worth and the first Republican woman to represent Texas in the U.S. House of Representatives. Granger also served as chairwoman of the House Appropriations Committee before stepping down in 2024. Texas doctors and public health officials are urging parents to check that their child is up to date on vaccinations ahead of the new school year. Dr. Philip Wong represents Dallas County Health and Human Services. He says there's been a significant decline in vaccinations over the past few years, which could pose a significant threat to personal and public health.
21: The vaccines really protect the kids and the classmates and teachers and everyone in the community from some of these vaccine-preventable diseases.
20: Huang recommends parents don't wait until the last minute to get their children vaccinated, since crowds tend to be much bigger closer to the start of school. It's a big day for students across Texas, as many sports and organizations are allowed to resume practice for the first time this year. The University Interscholastic League, which regulates extracurricular activities, has put a new safety device in place to help prevent heat injuries. Before taking the field, coaches will need to check the wet bulb globe temperature. This considers air temperature, humidity, wind speed, and cloud cover to measure the overall heat stress. Jamie Harrison is the executive director of the UIL.
22: That will require some schools to get out of their comfort zone and do things a little differently than they have in the past.
20: And if the wet bulb reading gets too high, then coaches are required to add more breaks, move practice indoors, or cancel altogether. I'm Shelby Rose in the Texas Newsroom.
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27: And I'm Scott Tong. This is Here and Now. The president's nominee for Attorney General, Todd Blanche, has put these words into writing, quote, "This order establishes beyond any doubt that there is no fund." Blanche's written memo formally rescinds President Trump's plan for a fund to compensate his allies who claim to be victims of political persecution. Key senators voting on Blanche's nomination have opposed this fund. Now a full vote is scheduled for tomorrow in the Senate Judiciary Committee. Let's explore what happens next with Sadie Gurman of the Wall Street Journal. Sadie, welcome to the program.
28: Thank you so much for having me.
27: So two key GOP senators on this committee have opposed this fund. Now Todd Blanche has put in writing there is no fund. Is his nomination in the committee, in the full Senate, now secure?
28: I think it is. I think it is very much closer to being secured. Basically, these two Republicans were the main holdouts, and their concerns were about the fund specifically, and other Republicans who have expressed any measure of doubt. It's typically been related to that fund. And so now that this order exists, I expect them to pretty much fall in line, and they may even have a vote later this week.
27: All right. So, and this anti-weaponization fund, you know, the line from the movie, this guy's only partially dead. Is this fund dead for good?
28: Well, I think that's still an open question, actually, because it's unclear to me, at least, whether, you know, what legal binding this has on the president. It's not something that was issued to a court. It's just a letter to a senator. And so while it is the first time we've had this agreement put in writing, it's still unclear to me if the president could try to resurrect this at a later date. The issue is that when the fund was created, the memo creating it said it could only be changed with the agreement of all the three parties who signed it. So that's the IRS, the Justice Department, and Trump in his personal capacity.
27: Mm-hmm. Right. So there is a potential possibility, I guess, for this rescission to be rescinded. Are some concerned about that?
28: Well, Trump certainly has said that he still supports the idea of a fund. And in fact, over the weekend was talking about pushing for legislation that would create the fund. I think appetite for that is pretty low, but nevertheless, it shows his commitment to it.
27: Yeah. Now, even without this anti-weaponization fund, is there a pot of money, a source of money for the president's allies, even today, to seek compensation for what they claim is weaponized government against them?
28: Yes. So for many years now, the Justice Department has had access to a fund that Congress has authorized for it to use however it sees fit in order to settle lawsuits. So you've seen lawsuits from people like the Proud Boys, you know, who say that they were prosecuted maliciously and they've sued. And conceivably, the government could agree with that and pay them out through this particular pot of money.
27: Yeah. Now, the settlement creating this fund had a separate provision that would have given broad protection for President Trump and his family from IRS tax audits. Is this, in this new order that Todd Blanche has put out, he's narrowing that so the protection is only retroactive. So what potential activities, I guess going backwards, does this clear the Trump family from in the past?
28: Well, this it's still kind of unclear, you know, what is covered by the word retroactively. Mm. But basically, Cornyn had pressed Blanche during his confirmation hearing to, you know, be very specific about who this agreement applied to, because the way it was originally written, it was very broad. It talked about related or affiliated individuals and related companies. But this basically just puts into writing that this part of the agreement is only intended to apply to Trump, two of his sons, and the Trump Organization. And that apparently is sufficient for Cornyn and Tillis. Mm.
27: Which means any activity going forward regarding members of the Trump family, I mean, would be grounds. There could be audits there. Yeah.
28: Yes. And it's unclear also if a future administration can come and say, you know, this is just a piece of paper and it's meaningless, and then go and, you know, look at him retroactively again. So it's just unclear, you know, to what extent this is going to be legally binding.
27: Sadie Gurman covers the Justice Department at The Wall Street Journal. Sadie, thank you.
28: Thank you.
0: Well, a key drug subsidy is soon ending, and tens of millions of seniors enrolled in Medicare Part D will likely face higher costs for prescriptions next year. Centers for Medicare and Medicaid Services Administrator Dr. Mehmet Oz says it's time for this subsidy to end, calling the nearly $10 billion the government spent on the Plan D program a bailout for insurance companies. But it originated as a cushion against inflation to cut costs for consumers. Julie Rovner is chief Washington correspondent for KFF Health News. Julie, help us here. Medicare's Part D prescription drug coverage has been around for 20 years. Briefly remind us what changes were made during the Biden administration to create the subsidy for insurance companies.
1: Well, this was a huge help for most consumers. For the first time in 2022, Congress imposed an out-of-pocket cap on what people could have to pay for their prescription drugs. Before, it's a confusing benefit. Mm-hmm. There's a deductible, and then it covers up to what's called the catastrophic cap. But at a certain point, and now we know there are a lot of really expensive drugs, people were back to having to pay for it. So in 2022, Congress imposed what was then a $2,000 out-of-pocket cap. If you had Part D, about 25 million of Medicare's 60-some million beneficiaries have these standalone Medicare prescription drug plans. And it was a big help to a lot of people, but there was a concern, and the insurance companies had a concern that, you know, suddenly they were going to have to be paying this extra money that used to be borne by consumers, and they were going to have to raise premiums. So Congress also created this, what was supposed to be a temporary subsidy program to help cushion that blow. And indeed it did. It kept premiums from spiking for those couple of years since the $2,000 cap took effect.
0: Right. And this is, you know, government reports indicate this, that the subsidies work, that Medicare Payment Advisory Commission estimated that they cut the average standalone drug premium. Enrollment in these plans shot up. So what could happen now that the subsidies are going away?
1: So the subsidies are going away. They're going away early. They were supposed to last another year. And I would add that the Trump administration had already cut them back for last year, the first year they could. Now we expect prices for premiums for these plans to go up. We don't really know how much. The administration has some estimates that it might be as little as $10 a month, but we literally won't know until the plans sort of decide what they need to put back and how big some of these increases are going to be. But what we do know is that seniors are going to get these increases or notice of these increases at the end of September, the beginning of October, right before the midterms.
0: Right. You know, and these are older voters who tend to vote in midterms. Why make this announcement now?
1: That is a really good question. I have no idea. Yeah. It does not seem to be the best kind of politics. I mean, clearly this is part of an ongoing administration push to, you know, stop what they say are, you know, handouts to big insurance companies. It's just that we know that the result of this is going to be higher premiums for consumers. And as you say, the very consumers who are most likely to vote in the midterms, and they're likely to find out about this right before the midterms.
0: Well, we mentioned that the subsidy worked, according to government reports, but we have CMS Administrator Mehmet Oz saying the subsidies gave insurers an excuse to raise rates and have the government foot the bill. You know, what is the evidence of that?
1: We don't know exactly what, you know, he's saying. I mean, obviously, this has been, as I say, they've done this with other subsidy programs, including for the Affordable Care Act. They've done this for, you know, put caps on how much students can borrow to go to medical school, saying, well, it's, you know, as if the administration provides this much money for loans, then colleges can raise their tuition. So we've seen this argument on a number of things. We haven't seen a lot of evidence to show that it's true.
0: Yeah. Well, Julie Ravner, again, Chief Washington Correspondent for KFF Health News, once again helping us try to untangle this. And it's very soon that these subsidies will be going away. And so people better pay attention when they pick out their health plans. Julie Ravner, thank you.
1: Thank you.
27: Home buyers have been waiting for years for mortgage rates to come down. Instead, they just hit their highest level in a year. NPR's Stephen Bisaha reports on why rates are up and how home buyers and sellers are fretting.
2: For the past five-ish years, the housing market has been haunted by this phrase.
3: If only I had bought in 2020.
2: Blake Stewart is a spokesperson for Greater Nashville Realtors. Mortgage rates for a 30-year fixed-rate loan in 2020 were incredibly low, like under 3%. But a few years later, they started climbing up fast due to inflation. Stewart himself settled for a townhouse in 2022 and was waiting for rates to come down so he could afford a bigger home with a yard. But since then, rates have been stubbornly high.
3: It's like this seesaw. You see a little bit of improvement and then it just shoots back up. I have felt so just defeated as the years just tick by.
2: He's not alone here. Lots of home buyers have been stuck on the sidelines, driven away by high rates that are, once again, rising. Here's NerdWallet's housing expert Kate Wood's reaction as the average hit 6.66%.
4: Oh my goodness, I just looked. We got the rates of the beast. 6.66%.
2: That number is not just biblically ominous. It's up nearly a tenth of a percentage point from a week earlier. A big jump. Wood says that's due in part to the U.S. war with Iran again heating up. And higher oil prices typically make everything cost more.
4: Every single time that we have seen fighting intensify, we've seen essentially investors freaking out about inflation.
2: Investors also freaked out over the recent Federal Reserve's meeting last week that signaled a rate hike could be coming to control inflation. That usually raises mortgage rates. As for homebuyers right now, Nashville broker Steve Jolly says they're getting hit with a double whammy, both high interest rates and high home prices, especially compared to 6 years ago.
5: So for the average home in Nashville, that might mean $1,000 more a month on a payment than they would have. That's a tough pill to swallow right there.
2: Jolly says he's seeing a few more buyers shopping. They're tired of waiting for rates to come down. But for now, the housing market is still haunted by that old phrase, should have bought in 2020. Stephen Bisaha, NPR News.
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0: Tens of millions of Americans have some kind of criminal record. 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
2: 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Let's check on the weather forecast. Here's ABC 13 meteorologist Elise Smith.
3: An ozone pollution watch is in effect today for Harris, Galveston, and Brazoria counties. We also have some light concentrations of wildfire smoke that is filtering into the state today from some of those large fires burning across the northwest and the northern half of the country. Now, besides that, it is going to be hot with the sunshine today, bright out there, 100 for a forecast high temperature. We also have the 20% chance for a hit or miss shower or thunderstorm developing later this afternoon and into the early evening. I'm meteorologist Elise Smith for News 88.7.
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7: It's Here and Now. You've probably seen the devastating pictures of the ferocious fires in Spokane County, Washington. Fires that leapt wide rivers, raged through grasslands, forced the evacuation of more than 60,000 people, destroyed more than 600 structures across more than 8,000 acres, and they are not contained. Officials are calling it the largest natural disaster in Spokane's history. Washington's Governor Bob Ferguson is on the line with us. Governor, I'm sure no one there is sleeping much. Where are you?
8: I'm in Spokane, of course. We arrived early yesterday, and we're here at the Emergency Operations Center for all the first responders who are quite heroically dealing with the challenging
7: right.
8: situation.
7: What are you seeing?
8: Well, it's devastating. I mean, I think the images that you refer to and the reports we're seeing and the videos that have been seen are, I think, accurately described as really a war zone. And just so your listeners have an understanding, we're talking about within the city limits of Spokane. These are just neighborhoods in the city that have just been wiped out.
7: Just unbelievable. What are you doing for people?
8: Yeah, so multiple things. So obviously we have first responders dealing with the crisis at hand of these fires that are, as you said, not contained. These just swept through neighborhoods overnight last night, so truly devastating. Number two, obviously we're working closely with all of our partners at the local, state, and federal level. I had a conversation with President Trump yesterday, multiple conversations with Secretary Mullen. We put in our request immediately to the federal government for an emergency declaration to get immediate relief. So we're just really moving on all fronts, as you might imagine, to get all the assistance we can for individuals when it comes to housing, who are now literally out of their homes, food, search and rescue, you name it. We're just doing everything we can to address the situation on multiple fronts.
7: Well, we just spoke a few minutes ago with Kathy Pajamola. She's in Spokane. Four of her adult kids and their families had to evacuate from their homes in the North Spokane neighborhood of Indian Trail. You're familiar with it. Some of these kids are with her. Some are in hotels. Let's listen to a little.
9: I had grandkids with me, and they're asking, are we going to die? Are we going to die? I mean, it was just traumatizing. So now I think it's the PTSD and, you know, dealing with the aftermath. We're actually heading out here in a minute to bring tables and set up for to give away clothes and helping, you know, folks have lost everything. And I'm talking burned down to the ground, only the chimneys left.
7: And that just broke my heart, you know.
8: Yes. And that's, she accurately describes as people literally losing everything. And, you know, I think the number that we've heard for number of individuals evacuated from Spokane is 60,000. Just put a context on that, Robin. The city's population is about 230,000. So that gives a sense of scale. When I stay in Spokane, I don't stay in a hotel and I'm visiting the city. I stay with a longtime friend their house had to be evacuated, and we don't know what the status of their home is at this time. And that's just typical for now, many, many individuals here in this area.
7: Well, we're going to stay in touch with Kathy. We promised we would. But what we're hearing there is you have to deal with the physical threat. You know, where do people go? How to save lives, get people out? But we're hearing about the mental health impact.
8: Yes. I mean, I can't really quite imagine going through an experience. And this moved very, very quickly, by the way. This happened in a matter of hours. Things went from a relatively normal situation, high threat of fire, to literally that fire sweeping through neighborhoods and wiping them out. And so I can only imagine for what that's like for individuals and families to have that experience, to have to evacuate, to try and save their loved ones, their pets, their property. It would be truly traumatizing.
7: Yeah. Look, we've seen this, you know, in Southern California, in Hawaii. It's just astonishing. We know what's happening in your state is being driven by climate change, which is supercharging it. You mentioned speaking with President Trump and the federal government. We know that President Trump rejected disaster aid funding for your state last year following a devastating storm. He approved the funding this year following historic flooding. You know, do you worry that, you know, you might not get it?
8: Well, of course, I worry as governor of my state. I worry about everything when it comes to helping take care of the people of our state. That said, you know, that historical flooding we had, which was another very devastating natural disaster, we appreciate the federal government granting that FEMA request that has helped many people in our state. So far, the response from the federal government has been very, very positive. And like I said, multiple conversations with Secretary Mullen. We're hearing from others in the federal administration. FEMA has been nothing but cooperative so far. So, you know, my job is to communicate very clearly to everybody from the president on down just how dire and devastating the situation is here. And so far, I believe they have heard that.
7: Governor, we're up against a hard time. You've got 30 seconds. Talk to your people.
8: What I want our people to know is we are here for the long haul, that we understand how devastating this is. We're here for the long haul, and you have all the resources of local, state, and federal government coming together to help you in a really, really challenging time. And we're going to stay here until we get all the help that you need.
7: Washington Governor Bob Ferguson, thank you so much, Governor. And please, best to you.
8: I really appreciate it. Thank you so much.

0: Now to a story on BTS, the global K-pop sensation. You're listening to Swim from the recent album Are We Wrong? And here's the thing. You will not hear the song at the Grammys next year because BTS said last week they would not be submitting an entry. It's a boycott. Coming after the Grammys created a new Asian pop category. Let's discuss now with Jae-ha Kim. She's a journalist and syndicated columnist at the Chicago Tribune. She also wrote about this for Rolling Stone. Jae-ha, welcome back to the program.
1: Thank you so much for having me, Scott.
0: So BTS, years ago, the members openly talked about winning Grammys as a goal. What are they saying now?
1: At this stage in their career where they're about as large as they can get, probably much bigger than just about any other pop group in the world, they said that we've decided not to submit an entry for Grammy consideration this year. And their statement came after the Recording Academy in June said that they're creating a Best New Asian Pop Music Performance category.
0: Mm-hmm.
1: And I think BTS could sort of envision that that's where the Grammys wanted them to be rather than in the more prestigious categories, the more general categories like Record of the Year or Song of the Year. And they're having the most success of their entire career with this album, Arirang, where it was pretty much universally lauded by critics.
0: Wow.
1: And we were all predicting that this would be the album that would get them a remarkable Grammy Award.
0: Right.
1: And they're saying that, yeah, this award that we really, really wanted like 3, 4, 5, 6 years ago, no, not if it's going to be niche, not if it's going to be funneling them into kind of an
0: subcategory, right? We want to
1: yes.
0: put in the, we don't want to, you're creating this kids table, right. whatever, for
1: That's
0: us
1: exactly
0: here.
1: It.
0: We don't want to be there. What is the response from the Grammys been?
1: Well, you know, they've kind of been backpedaling. Grammy CEO Harvey Mason Jr., he said he was saddened by their decision and that the Asian pop category was created to create depth, diversity, and extraordinary growth of pop artistry out of Asia. And it's kind of like the artistry has always been there. It's just that it's now coming to the forefront in Western countries. They kind of have Asian artists compartmentalized as, you know, oh, it's going to be like Yo-Yo Ma. It's going to be, you know, the classics, the things that Asians are good at. When Asians are good at so many other types of music. And also, let's not forget that Asia is not a genre. It's an actual continent with like almost like, what, 50 countries in there.
0: Right,
1: so
0: it's a more geographical term
1: right,
0: than a musical descriptor. And yet this is still a new category. So how, Jae-ha, do you imagine this Asian pop category actually working at the Grammys?
1: I think that they created this not necessarily for classical music, classical artists, because there are those other categories. I think they created it as a way to compartmentalize idol music, which is the type of music that a lot of K-pop, J-pop, C-pop artists make. And that way they can honor them without being considered, I guess, ethnocentric or racist. And they could still say, here, see, we gave them an award while keeping them out of the main categories.
0: Yeah. Are we seeing other artists, other big K-pop groups following suit here?
1: No. Right now, BTS is the only one. And as a lot of the experts that I spoke to about this and, you know, as I think also, there are very few bands in general that are as big as BTS. So BTS can do this and they won't lose any fans. They won't lose any people coming to the concerts. I mean, their sold out stadium tour worldwide sold out in minutes. So they aren't going to suffer at all for this. All this is doing is making the Grammys look like they don't know what they're doing. How can you marginalize the most popular pop band in the world?
0: Right. And these other groups, as you're saying, they may be able to leverage this if they're not, they're not as big, right? They may be want to participate, perhaps, in this category.
1: Right. It is prestigious for a Korean group to say, oh, yeah, we're a Grammy Award winner. So for a smaller band, maybe, this could be a coup, a feather in their cap. But for BTS, they don't need it. As they say, the Grammy needs them more than them.
0: Jae-ha Kim is journalist and syndicated columnist at the Chicago Tribune. She writes about K-pop and culture. Jeha, thank you again for joining us today.
1: Thank you so much for having me, Scott.
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0: Live from NPR News in Boston, I'm Steve Brown. President Trump has announced new talks to wind down the war in Iran starting today. He says he is holding off on massive strikes at the urging of Gulf allies. But in a contradiction to Trump's statement, Iranian state media says Tehran is not currently negotiating with the U.S. Elsewhere, Israel struck Gaza over the weekend, days after the U.S. and Hamas said a deal was reached for the militant group to disarm, a potential step toward ending the war in Gaza. Local hospitals say the strikes killed 17 people. Light winds and lower temperatures are in the forecast to help firefighters with wildfires in eastern Washington state that have forced the evacuation of 60,000 people in the Spokane area. The fires have destroyed at least 600 homes, businesses, and other structures. The fires have burned more than 12.5 square miles around Spokane, the second largest city in Washington. Governments in Central and Eastern Europe are working to conserve electricity as low water levels on the Danube River threaten power plants. Persistent drought and heat waves have reduced the river's levels, impacting a nuclear plant in Hungary, which is on the brink of shutdown. The plant uses Danube water to cool its reactors and is now producing far less power. 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

0: It ranged from gunpowder sheds all the way down to bullet holders for guns. Meanwhile, print moved from books to newspapers to periodicals with many articles on various subjects. No longer just news, but a new kind of storehouse for articles of general interest. The famous progenitor of such periodicals was England's Gentleman's Magazine. Not the first such periodical, but in 1731 it became the first to use that word, and from there it became an idea that had to spread. Our late 19th century American Century Magazine was just one of its progeny. And as I read, I come to a realization. For here is a nearly forgotten means for gaining new ideas. You and I turn on the TV. We query the internet or AI. We look for the sort of things we want to know. The old magazines denied us that tempting avenue. Just think, we didn't even have the pre-selected content of radio. And I realized that the magic of the old magazines lay in answering questions that we had not thought to ask. Now I thumb through my bound volumes of Century Magazine, and they offer a most amazing display of every kind of lore. I was at first surprised to see that it says very little about current events, but that was for newspapers. These articles tell of history, foreign lands, new technology, politics. They offer poetry, art, literature, and illustrations by both artists and early photographers. Here is a feast for a literate readership. Let me share two items that leapt off the page at me as I read. Of course, the magazine still struggled with 19th century racism. Well, at least it struggled. So here is a deeply respectful article about Greenland Inuit culture. Listen to this Inuit melody included in the article. Another article describes a new airplane design 9 years before the Wright brothers flew. And this is no harebrained scheme. Hiram Maxim offers 13 pages of research and development. His airplane actually flew 200 feet before it crashed. How might history have changed had he not left it and gone on to other things? The popularity of magazines faded after World War II. We young boys of the 1930s still earned nickels and dimes by delivering them, but television rang their death knell. Now we choose what to listen to. Things that answer only questions we're willing to ask. Those old magazines denied us that dangerous luxury. I'm John Leinhardt at the University of Houston, where we're interested in the way inventive minds work.
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2: I'm Robin Young. It's Here and Now. Carol Gilligan was the Harvard psychology professor who in 1982 changed everything about the way women were viewed, challenging her famous male colleagues and icons like Freud, who saw men as authoritative, women as deficient. No, she said, the male moral voice put emphasis on justice and law and order, the feminine voice on protecting relationships, taking care of people. It was just different. Her book was called In a Different Voice. It was a blockbuster and blasphemy. Decades later, and now at NYU Law School, Carol Gilligan's written a new novel. In it, a couple faces a crisis. There are affairs. She begins to wonder, maybe those painful things had to happen. Again, blasphemy. But she goes a step further. Her name is Eve, foreshadowing, and she reexamines through a dance piece the original partnership, Adam and Eve. Maybe, just maybe, Eve wasn't less than Adam's downfall, but his salvation. Blasphemy again. Carol Gilligan's new novel is Solstice. She joins us now. Welcome.
3: Thank you, Robin. I love that.
2: Oh, did you? Oh, good.
3: I love that because, you know, characters come, when I write fiction, characters come with their names. And this character, I knew she was a dancer because I was really interested in a woman who felt her experience in her body. And she came with her name, Eve. And after a while, I thought, Eve? You know? And she does a forbidden thing.
2: Yeah. She questions the story of Adam and Eve, as you first did, starting this novel.
3: I had started by writing a short story about a couple dealing with a crisis in a marriage. And I was interested in how they worked through this crisis with each other. And I went back and I reread the story of Adam and Eve. And then it comes into the novel and leads her to go back and reread the story and to see things that she had not seen before.
2: Well, that is exactly how Carol Gilligan works. You know, wait a second. I think we're telling the story of a woman's voice the wrong way. And here you have someone quizzical about the story of Adam and Eve. Can you just remind us? I mean, obviously, God puts Adam in the Garden of Eden, creates Eve out of his rib. She, through the serpent, tempts Adam to eat the fruit of the tree of knowledge, which was forbidden. Your character and you, Carol Gilligan, question what?
3: The daughter of Eve says to her at a certain point in the novel, why are you retelling that story? And she says, I'm not retelling it, I'm telling it. Mm. This was a real discovery. As with my work that led to In a Different Voice, I was teaching at Harvard. I was teaching the work of Freud and Erickson, Lawrence Kohlberg, and so forth. I didn't realize that they based their whole theories by listening to men, that they hadn't listened to women. So I did have a similar experience of why Eve, and I'll go back and read that story. First of all, there's not one, there are two creation stories.
2: Right.
3: And secondly, I thought too that Eve listened to the wrong person. She should have listened to God. She listened to the serpent, and therefore she disobeyed God. Actually, God says, if you eat the fruit of the tree, you will die. The serpent says, you won't die. Your eyes will be opened. She looks at the tree. She looks for herself. The line in the Bible is, and she saw that the tree was good for food and something that would make you wise. And she takes some and eats it, and gives it to her husband who was with her. It's what any person would do. She's following her own perceptions. The other thing that floored me, she eats the fruit and then she gives it to Adam. Nobody dies. It's after he eats, the shaming and the blaming and the hiding begin. The other part of the Adam and Eve story, which is the discovery, is that in the second creation story, the whole question is what Adam needs, and he needs someone to help him by opposing him, so God creates woman. I mean, did
2: yes.
3: that blow your mind?
2: Yes, through the fictional couple Eve and Gabe, that is what relationship is, you know?
3: Yes, so, at the end they say they both did that for each other.
2: For each other.
3: And then that wonderful quote from James Baldwin, that if you love someone, you have to tell them what they don't see.
2: There's much more as it unspools. But how much of this is maybe autobiographical? Because Eve is a dancer. You left the psychology profession, academia at one point, to do modern dance.
3: You know, this novel is written out of a lifetime of experience. I'm a person who listens. And at a certain point, I wrote about what I was hearing. That was in a different voice. I'm hearing a different voice from the one that is the official voice. Yes, having been a dancer, and so very much aware of what it means to live in one's body.
2: Yeah.
3: And what happens when what you know in your body is at odds with what people are telling you? Those are the questions of the novel.
2: Well, we watch Eve and her husband Gabe engage in their own dance, going towards each other, breaking apart. It's also, we just have to mention, he, the husband, was a child of the Kinder transport. This was the move to get Jewish children out of Berlin, in his case. And we see that through this couple, even decades after they've been together, learning things.
3: Well, and then how they come to break that silence.
2: Yeah. There's also an examination of the painful, tortured relationship between the Jewish people and Palestinians, and one conflict in particular that Gabe, who is a reporter, is covering. How does that fit into this re-examination of relationships?
3: In the three strands of the novel, the marriage story and the Adam and Eve story, the Israeli-Palestinian story, in some sense the same question is asked, which is, is the most interesting question to ask, who's to blame? I mean, isn't there a more interesting question that one can ask about where is this conflict coming from? Is there another way? That's the issue.
2: Yeah. The last time we spoke was in 2023. You had a new nonfiction book, a follow to your In a Different Voice. It was called In a Human Voice. You look back and you said, you know what? I wish I hadn't gendered it as much. I'm kind of paraphrasing what you said. It shouldn't have been the women's voice, care ethics, as you said. You realize, wait a minute, it's a human voice. A male can have it as well.
3: Yeah, it's like a paradigm shift in the human sciences now. The realization that as human beings, we all start off as relational, responsive beings. Mm. So to gender that feminine is to take that huge aspect of human experience and assign it to one half of the population, as if men didn't care, yeah, and as if women weren't concerned about justice and rights.
2: Well, but we were happy to have it at the time, just to have something
3: what it
2: recognized.
3: This is exactly where you started, because at the time, women were considered deficient because we were said to be too emotional. We didn't separate the mind from the body. We were seen as irrational.
2: Right. When you say women were seen as irrational or hysterical, what do you think about the big comeback of Freud?
3: You know, I want to quote you a sentence from Judith Herman's remarkable book, Trauma and Recovery, where she says, for a brief decade, this is in the 1890s, men of science listened to women with a devotion and respect unequaled before or since. And Freud, in studies on hysteria, listened to women. He says, the women, the hysterics, they know what is causing their illness, but they may not know that they know it. So his job initially was to connect women with our own knowledge.
2: So he was on the right track?
3: Initially. And then, instead of listening to women, he started to say that he knew more than his patients knew. I mean, the big move I made with In a Different Voice is I listened to women, and rather than asking how women fit into these theories that had been developed by listening to men, I listened to women, and that changed the voice. But the In a Human Voice book says, no, actually, it's a human voice. And it's not that it differs from a man's voice. It differs from a patriarchal voice that splits human capacities into either male or female.
2: Carol Gilligan, who changed the conventional thinking about women and ethics and morals in psychology, almost 45 years later, her new novel is Solstice. Carol, I want to go back to your novel. Eve, your choreographer, re-examining the story of Adam and Eve. Eve is accused of being immoral. It's said that she has rewritten the familiar narrative. Huh. Because that was said of you as well.
3: Oh, that's interesting.
2: You hadn't thought of that?
3: No, I honestly hadn't thought of that. The critic who reviews her dance performance in the Times accuses her of rewriting the familiar narrative. And what is her response? She says, no, I actually read it.
2: And you, Carol Gilligan, actually listened.
3: True. You know, it's very humbling because it's a sense of just listen. You can hear this.
2: Yeah. Carol Gilligan, again, the author of the book that launched a revolution, as was said at the time, In a Different Voice. That was in the early 1980s, but she's out with her second fiction novel, Solstice. Carol Gilligan, thank you so much. Can't wait to see what you do next.
3: Robin, just delightful to talk to you. I mean, what a pleasure.
2: It's Here and Now.
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1: It's Here and Now. The future of artificial intelligence, is it in Silicon Valley? Is it in China? Well, that question became very timely last month when a new AI model from a Chinese startup showed top-level performance on par with ChatGPT and Claude from Anthropic at far less cost. Now, the White House considers certain Chinese AI products to be a national security threat. So much to discuss now with Ina Fried, who regularly comes on to talk all things AI. Ina, as you may know, is chief technology correspondent at Axios. Hey, Ina.
10: Hi, Scott.
1: Okay, we have news today to talk to you about. The Trump administration has been planning what it calls a framework for AI companies to share their products with the government before they go on the shelf. What's the thinking here? What's the latest?
10: So as you kind of gather from your intro, there's two kind of competing priorities here. One is to take on China, and the other is, you know, to kind of figure out how do you regulate these very, very powerful models that are coming out of the U.S. labs. And so the government had said a while back that it was going to have these guidelines by August 1st or 2nd, and now it says it has them, although it's not publicly saying, here are the guidelines, here's who needs to come to us. It's saying, we have the guidelines, and we're going to talk to the AI companies. So we don't exactly know what's in those guidelines, which further adds to the lack of clarity here in terms of how you meet these goals. Both goals sound laudable. You know, make sure the U.S. remains competitive. I think most Americans want the U.S. to be competitive. Make sure AI models are safe. I think most people would like safe AI models. But the devil's in the details, as they always say.
1: Yeah. I mean, do we have any general idea, you know, what these companies might share with Washington, you know, before these products go public?
10: Well, I think we've seen a preview in the last month and a half as these guidelines weren't set yet, but we knew that there would be guidelines. We've had both OpenAI and Anthropic go to the government. In Anthropic's case, because it had to, the Commerce Department halted shipments of Mythos. And then OpenAI, with its last model, went through the government and made sure the government was comfortable with it releasing especially 5.6 Sol. And actually, the government was meeting last week in D.C. The OpenAI was meeting with the government last week in D.C. on another new model. So I think the idea here is that the companies will go a little bit of time, a couple weeks, a month, that amount of time early to the government, say, here's what we're planning to do. Here's the safety testing we've done. Here's the results. And presumably the government would say, yeah, we're okay with that. It's still super unclear. Again, the government hasn't helped here by not releasing the guidelines.
1: Yeah. Yeah.
10: And supposedly these are supposed to be voluntary, and it seems a lot like mandatory to me.
1: Yeah. Well, and I remember with Mythos, the concern was, is this now this latest super-duper hacker, right, that's going to put at risk American companies or American infrastructure, and that was the reason for the pause at the time. Now, what is the connection here to competition from Chinese AI products?
10: Well, as I said, you've got these two competing goals that are both understandable, but there is some impact of one on the other. If you slow down the U.S. companies too much, there is this risk that China gets further close to the U.S. or even ahead. And then similarly, if you ban Chinese open source, a lot of U.S. companies are using these Chinese models because they are the best open source models. There are some U.S. alternatives, but they aren't state of the art like the Chinese models.
1: Yeah.
10: So each of these regulations actually impinges on the other goal.
1: Yeah. And now, you know, I'm going to have to ask you to talk a little bit about what open source, I've also read this term open weight,
10: yep,
1: means with regard to these Chinese startups and their AI products.
10: Yep. So real quick, the old theory of open source or the understanding was something like Linux, where you could download all the code, you could see everything.
1: Everybody could see
10: everything.
1: It
10: was there. Mm-hmm. Everyone who wanted to. And open source models, when we say that, we usually don't mean fully open source, that you can see everything. What we mean is open weights, which lets you download it, run it on your own server, see what's sort of being valued. The big advantage is that you can use it in the ways that you want, not that you can see every bit of the code. You don't know what it's trained on. You don't know exactly how it's deciding what it's deciding, which is another piece of the concern around China, that not only is it giving China an advantage, but potentially at some point there could be something hidden in this code. There could be things that hurt the U.S., that push Chinese approaches, whether that's on a particular topic. You already sometimes see that with sensitive political issues. But, you know, obviously the bigger concern would be, are they using that to hamper U.S. infrastructure or U.S. interests in any way?
1: And Ina, real quick, can you talk briefly about this latest Chinese AI or product, Kimi K3? Is that what it is?
10: Yeah, this is the latest in a string of models that are very good, that are nearly as good as some of the top U.S. models from Anthropic and OpenAI. So far, they're not quite the same, but they score very well on benchmarks, and they are more flexible because you can download them and run them on your own equipment, and you can tweak them.
1: Yeah. Ina Fried, Chief Technology Correspondent for Axios. Ina, thanks as always.
10: Thanks, Scott.
1: Here and Now is a production of NPR and WBUR. I'm Scott Tong.
2: I'm Robin Young. This is Here and Now. 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
4: Very slight chance of any rain this afternoon. And tonight, a low near 79. Currently, we're up to 93. 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
14: Voters in Kansas will decide on Tuesday if their state should elect Supreme Court justices. What could that decision mean for the rest of the country? From WAMU and NPR in Washington, this is 1A. I'm Jen White. Judicial selection is on the ballot in Kansas. A constitutional amendment asks voters if the state should elect Supreme Court justices and abandon a decades-old system of appointing them. Critics say the amendment could inject partisan politics into the state's judicial system. Supporters say elections put power back in voters' hands. But as millions of dollars pour into elections each year, could elections affect judicial independence? Today on If You Can Keep It, our weekly series on the state of democracy, a look at judicial elections. That's coming up after this news.
15: Live from NPR News in Washington, I'm Nora Rahm. President Trump said again today that the U.S. is in negotiations to end the war in Iran. The Iranian Foreign Ministry denies this. President Trump told reporters at the White House talks are underway at the request of Iran.
16: When they're talking, they don't like saying that they're talking. So I say, wait, we're in talks. Big deal, we're in talks. And they'll sometimes deny it, even though they spend hours and hours together talking. No, the talks are going along. We're going to hit them very hard yesterday, very, very hard, harder than any attack. I think I can say, General, from a point of knowledge, any attack since World War II. That's pretty big.
15: Trump said this is the last chance for Iran to sign what he called a good document and avoid an escalation of U.S. strikes on the country. An Israeli official rejected criticism from President Trump's Board of Peace envoy today, saying that Israel must continue to attack Hamas during what was supposed to have been a 10-month ceasefire. NPR's Frank Langford reports from Tel Aviv.
17: Board of Peace envoy Nikolai Mladenov wrote the following on X on Sunday. Quote, 2 days of strikes across Gaza have killed civilians and destroyed medical supplies that people depend on, end quote. But speaking with NPR today, Doron Spielman, the Israeli Prime Minister's office spokesman, said Israel must keep attacking Hamas to weaken it further.
18: Just like in any country when they're facing an enemy who wants to kill them, the very first step is removing the ability of that enemy to harm you.
17: The disagreement highlights the different goals of Israeli Prime Minister Benjamin Netanyahu and President Trump, who's seeking a rapid end to the war. More than 73,000 people have been killed in Gaza during the fighting, according to the Gaza Health Ministry. Frank Langford, NPR News, Tel Aviv.
15: Two people in Michigan have died after becoming ill with cyclosporiasis, state health officials announced today. They are the first reported deaths in the U.S. linked to a widespread outbreak of the intestinal illness that began in May. NPR's Maria Cadoy has more on the story.
19: In a statement, Michigan's Department of Health and Human Services said both people who died had, quote, significant underlying health conditions that may have been impacted by cyclosporiasis and dehydration. Cyclosporiasis is not usually fatal. The illness is caused by the parasite Cyclospora. Symptoms include severe diarrhea that can last several days to weeks. People with healthy immune systems can often recover on their own, but treatment with antibiotics will speed recovery. Michigan has recorded more than 11,000 cases of cyclosporiasis this year in an outbreak linked to contaminated iceberg lettuce. Nationwide, the Centers for Disease Control and Prevention is investigating cases in 45 states. Maria Godoy, NPR News.
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20: Live from News 88.7 in Houston, I'm Gail DeLauder. Texas Senator John Cornyn says he's now prepared to vote to send Todd Blanche's nomination as Attorney General to the full Senate. That's after the Justice Department provided written confirmation the $1.8 billion anti-weaponization fund is officially dead. News 88.7 government reporter Andrew Schneider has more.
13: Texas Senator John Cornyn and North Carolina Senator Tom Tillis say the Justice Department's letter, posted Sunday on social media, provides them the assurance they sought in order to allow a vote to move forward in the Senate Judiciary Committee. That vote will take place Tuesday morning. Carl Tobias is a law professor at the University of Richmond.
21: You do need, for a cabinet official, 30 hours of debate. And Democrats may be sufficiently motivated to then demand all those 30 hours. But that still allows them enough time to do it before Thursday evening when they would leave.
13: Thursday evening is when the Senate is expected to break for August recess. I'm Andrew Schneider, News 88.7.
20: A new study shows 1 in 5 traffic deaths in Texas happened in the 13 counties of the Houston-Galveston region. Karen Boss, a senior project coordinator for the Houston-Galveston Area Council.
22: Fatalities and serious injuries, there's no boundary in terms of the jurisdiction, the line, the time of day. We collect the data over the last 5 to 6 years, and the data shows that there's been an increase.
20: Boss says HGAC is currently working on a traffic safety plan they hope will help decrease fatal collisions. The study says 2 people on average are killed every day in traffic crashes in the Houston region. There's baseball at Daigan Park tonight as Astros host the Toronto Blue Jays. First pitch is just after 7. There's a slight chance we could see some rain early this evening, overnight low near 79 degrees. Also a slight chance of rain on Tuesday. I'm Gail DeLauder, News 88.7.
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14: This is 1A. I'm Jen White. Should judges be elected? That's the question Kansas voters are weighing on the ballot this month. A constitutional amendment aims to change how judges are chosen in the state, abandoning the 68-year-old system of appointing judges in favor of the state's voters electing them. Proponents of the change say elections put the choice back in voters' hands, and their arguments aren't new. Republicans in Kansas have long argued for judicial elections, most recently in 2022. That's when voters in Kansas rejected an amendment aimed at restricting abortion access following the Supreme Court's Dobbs decision. Kansas Attorney General Chris Kobach, a Republican, urged state lawmakers to amend the judicial selection process so the state could, quote, slowly and quietly place anti-abortion judges on the bench. Now, he says judicial selection is about more than abortion rights.
24: We have so many areas where the Kansas Supreme Court is unaccountable to the people and has made decisions that can't be squared with the text of the Constitution. There's no way that when the court decides to become political, which they are hyper-political right now, there's no way for the people of Kansas to say, hey, wait a minute, you need to stick to the words of the Constitution here.
14: More than $12 million has been spent in total campaigning in Kansas, and for those against the amendment, they're outspending it by huge margins. Kansas is one of 13 states that use a merit-based selection process to choose judges. 21 states hold nonpartisan elections for judges. 11 give governors or lawmakers freedom to appoint them, and the remaining 4 states have a hybrid system. Advocates against the amendment in Kansas say the state is just the first stop in what will become a nationwide effort to push for judicial elections. Today, as part of our weekly series, If You Can Keep It, a closer look at how judges are picked in this country and what it means for the rulings they issue. We start in Kansas. Joining us now is Zach Boblet. He's the State House Bureau Chief at Kansas Public Radio. Zach, welcome to the program.
25: Yeah, thanks for having me.
14: And we want to hear from you. If you're a Kansas voter, what do you think about the amendment to change how judges are selected in your state? If you live elsewhere in the country, how are judges picked where you live, and what do you think about it? Email us at 1A@WAMU.org. Zach, take us back in time. Now, we mentioned Kansas Republican AG Chris Kobach. He urged lawmakers to issue a referendum on judicial selection. How did this amendment end up on the ballot?
25: Yeah, so this amendment ended up on the ballot through the legislature. They wanted to get this through after the 2022 vote for abortion rights in the state. There was actually a time frame where Kobach, after the electorate decided to have this you know, continue abortion rights. There was a time frame where he was speaking to supporters of him during the 2022 attorney general's race, and he told them this was the next step in the fight for abortion, for the next step in the abortion fight, rather.
0: So as this was working its way through the legislature, how was the public responding?
25: There's been a big response throughout the state. A lot of money, as you mentioned, coming into the state. And there's been a lot of signage. You can just see kind of driving through the streets. There's signage throughout discussing the amendment, voting no on the amendment or voting yes on the amendment. The argument for the amendment is, you know, having that populist ability to directly elect your judges. The argument against is that we have a merit-based system. So there's theoretically the judges are, you know, the best in the business. Is how the Vote No people see this issue.
0: I want to talk a little bit more about that selection process, but before we do, the Kansas Supreme Court has 7 judgeships. How many were appointed by a Democratic governor versus a Republican governor?
25: So Laura Kelly and Kathleen Sebelius, 6 of the 7, I believe there's an outgoing person who just got swapped out. So currently there's 6 justices on the court, but it'd be 6 of the 7 once the new justice gets put on the Supreme Court have been appointed by Democratic governors. So that's where the argument that there is a political bias comes from, the vote yes, the proponents of the amendment.
0: So as we said, Kansas is one of 13 states that selects judges based on merit. So before judges get to that appointment process by the governor, what happens? How does this process look?
25: I'm sorry, you cut out there.
0: So as we said, Kansas is one of 13 states that selects judges based on merit. Ultimately, they're appointed by a Democratic governor or a Republican governor. What does the process look like leading up to that appointment?
25: Yeah, the process leading up to the appointment, there's a 9-member nominating commission, 4 of which are elected from the congressional district. Those are elected by attorneys, and they are attorneys along with an at-large lawyer, elected statewide by attorneys. And then there's 4.
0: We're having a little trouble with your line, Zach. We want to try to get you stabilized and bring you back. In the meantime, let's turn to Leah Littman. She's a professor at the University of Michigan Law School. She's also the co-host of the Strict Scrutiny podcast. Leah, welcome back to the program.
3: Thanks for having me.
0: So one of the big questions is how electing judges could affect the type of judicial candidate who gets put forward. What do you think?
3: Absolutely. So I don't think we can divorce this particular question that's being put to the Kansas voters from its context, because in the abstract, of course, electing justices can sometimes be a great thing. But what is going on here is this is an effort by anti-abortion advocates and anti-LGBTQ advocates and anti-democracy advocates to give themselves a better shot at being able to install justices on the Supreme Court who would do their biddings. Just in the last week, the Kansas Supreme Court also threw out the efforts by Republicans to try to throw out late arriving mail ballots. Earlier, the Kansas Supreme Court had upheld LGBT rights. And as we all know, the Kansas Supreme Court also recognized abortion rights under the state's constitution. And I think the idea here is, if you put this outside of the independent nominating commission, if you put this outside of the governor's power to appoint justices, then you are potentially opening the door to big money corporate interests being able to put in hundreds of millions of dollars in order to overwhelm the messaging and campaign for Kansas Supreme Court justices and potentially drown out these issues. We saw the millions of dollars that were spent in the Wisconsin Supreme Court race, another critical state Supreme Court, and I think that is what the anti-abortion advocates want to give themselves a shot at, being able to evade this independent process and having governors who are elected appoint justices so that they can effectively pull one over the people in Kansas.
0: Well, Zach Boblett with Kansas Public Radio is back with us. Zach, you were talking about the current process of putting judges on the state's Supreme Court. There is this commission. It's made up of 9 members. I'm including 1 lawyer. There's also a non-lawyer from each congressional district. What is this commission weighing before they put forth a candidate to the governor?
25: Just about anything any commission would weigh when it comes to an applicant for a job. They weigh the experience of the person applying. They weigh their judicial decisions, their ethics, their morals. And they even have, they look into their credit history and their, you know, bank statements. So it's a very thorough process. It's actually online as well on YouTube. They have a lot of these application interviews online on the Kansas Judicial Court's YouTube system. So it's a very open process to find the justices before they put their three finalists in front of the governor.
0: Now, we mentioned the more than $12 million that's been spent on campaigning in Kansas around this issue. How common is that type of spending on an amendment like this, especially during a primary election, Zach?
25: I don't believe it's very common. I'll be honest. I don't have too much experience with a constitutional amendment here in Kansas, so I wouldn't be the best person to ask about that.
0: We got this from Matthew in Kansas, who says, I don't appreciate being called out to vote in primaries. I'm unaffiliated. Why are they trying to make constitutional changes out of the general elections? Why now? Zach, as someone who's reporting on this issue, what are you hearing from legislators in your state about why now on this issue?
25: They've said that if this does pass through and there are direct elections of justices, there will be primaries in the future. There will be voting. So they claim that this is just kind of a normal process, that it would be in the primary session. Now, obviously, people who are against the amendment would disagree with that when primaries generally are lower voter turnout. And then you have unaffiliated voters who a lot of times, also known as independent voters, a lot of times may not come out to vote in primary elections, although they are able to vote in this in Kansas. And it's just kind of been a process of trying to make those folks aware that they can vote on this amendment in the primary election.
0: Well, right now, Supreme Court justices in Kansas cannot accept political contributions. If this amendment passes and judges are elected, how, if at all, would those rules around political spending change, Zach?
25: That would change completely. If you actually look at the statute, it's crossed out. Those statements where people can't take, justices can't take those donations, that would change completely. And it's not necessarily, hasn't necessarily been decided if there'll be partisan or nonpartisan elections. But we saw last year in Wisconsin, those are technically nonpartisan Supreme Court, state Supreme Court elections, and there was over $100 million spent in that. Now, I will say Attorney General Chris Kobach fought back against that, that kind of pointing in that argument, because he said that that is an April election. Generally, elections are going to be in November, and they're going to be less spending in those elections.
0: Well, that's Zach Boblett. He's State House Bureau Chief for Kansas Public Radio. Zach, thanks for that update. We appreciate it.
25: Thank you.
0: And Leah Littman, professor at the University of Michigan Law School, is still with us. Coming up, election spending in judicial races has increased in recent years. Why are some concerned campaign spending could politicize state courts? That's just ahead. This is 1A from WAMU and NPR.

0: is 2:18. This is your NPR station, News 88.7. I'm Donna Reed in for David Pittman this week. There are some watches to look out for right now. Elise Smith, who is with ABC 13 meteorologist, she's going to tell us more about that.
1: An ozone pollution watch is in effect today for Harris, Galveston, and Brazoria counties. We also have some light concentrations of wildfire smoke that is filtering into the state today from some of those large fires burning across the northwest and the northern half of the country. Now, besides that, it is going to be hot with the sunshine today, bright out there, 100 for a forecast high temperature. We also have the 20% chance for a hit or miss shower or thunderstorm developing later this afternoon and into the early evening. I'm meteorologist Elise Smith for News 88.7.
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6: This is 1A. I'm Jen White. We're discussing the judicial selection process as part of this week's edition of If You Can Keep It, our series on the health of our democracy. Let's welcome back Leah Littman. She's a professor at the University of Michigan Law School and co-host of the Strict Scrutiny podcast. And also joining us now is Judge LaDoris Hazard Cordell. She's a retired judge of the Santa Clara County Superior Court in California. She's also the author of Her Honor, My Life on the Bench, What Works, What's Broken, and How to Change It. Judge Cordell, it's great to have you back.
7: I'm glad to be here.
6: We're also hearing from you. Ethan emails, I'm a resident of Alabama, and our Supreme Court justices are elected for six-year terms in partisan elections. While I can see the many issues with this system, I do think placing judicial selection in the hands of the electorate leads to a more democratic society, especially compared to a system where the electorate plays no part in selecting judges. But we want to hear from you. How are judges selected in your state, and how do you feel about that process? Email us at 1a@wamu.org. Leah, you've been following this amendment in Kansas, and as we heard, the measure is on the ballot because of that 2022 vote that rejected an anti-abortion amendment in Kansas. Just zoom out for us a bit. From your perspective, how much of this is about the long-term future of abortion access in Kansas?
8: I think it is very much about the long-term access to abortion in Kansas. As you were suggesting, the impetus for this entire amendment drew out of the anti-abortion movement's loss before the Kansas Supreme Court, their inability to get the justices to effectively read out the constitutional protections for abortion in the Kansas state constitution. And I think what this evidence is suggesting is the anti-abortion movement was never really just about returning the issue of abortion to the people, because of course the people of Kansas immediately voted after the Supreme Court overruled Roe versus Wade to retain their state constitutional protections for abortion. But that wasn't enough for the anti-abortion group. Now they want to change the entire set of rules so that they have a better shot at determining who is on the Kansas Supreme Court that will determine whether constitutional rights to abortion are indeed protected under the state constitution. So I think the anti-democratic aspects of the anti-abortion movement are a huge driver of this particular constitutional amendment issue.
6: But we just heard from that listener there who argues that judicial selection via election puts the process in the hands of the electorate, and that there's something very democratic about that. Leah, your thoughts?
8: I'm sympathetic to that argument in the abstract. I live in Michigan, where we also elect our Supreme Court justices. But I don't think that this particular ballot issue can be divorced from its context in Kansas, because the Kansas people already voted democratically to retain their protections for abortion rights. They wanted to keep their constitutional rights. And this is an effort to effectively allow the anti-abortion movement to make that decision without putting it directly to the Kansas people and allowing the Kansas Supreme Court, that has been independently selected, to enforce those state constitutional rules. I think there are pluses and minuses to any system of judicial election. I think that state judicial elections run the risk of outside dark money, partisanship, and misleading advertisements, and politicizing justices instead of allowing them to neutrally, more objectively enforce the law. But of course, there are also downsides to insulating state Supreme Court justices too much from the will of the people. But because of the particular context of this election, that's my concern.
6: Judge Cordell, I want us to sort of pull this issue, or this question about the judicial selection process, away from this one issue of abortion access. And more broadly speaking, when you hear from a listener who says, when we select judges via election, that feels more democratic to me. What's your response, especially as someone who served on the bench?
7: It may feel more democratic, but it is in fact not. Judges are not politicians. Politicians make promises to their constituents to do what their constituents want. The only promise that a judge can make is to uphold the law. A judge's job is to apply the law fairly, even when doing so is unpopular. So when you add the elections in, we are talking about money, and we're talking about judges making promises about what they will do once they're on the bench. That's totally inappropriate. And if a judge rules against a major donor, will that donor still fund her next campaign? If she angers a powerful political interest, is she going to face an avalanche of attack ads? And what about those who are aspiring to be judges who can't tap million-dollar networks? Elections, I'm absolutely against elections. And I hope that the listeners understand I have credibility on this because I was elected and I was also appointed. So I've experienced both of these. And we don't want our judges to end up being politicians. The caller who said, well, you know, we want to have a say in our judges. You do have a say. If it's merit-based and there are commissions that represent the community, represent the various areas, then and those processes in the commissions are transparent, that's exactly what you want. In addition, I recommend that judges just have, particularly on the Supreme Courts, have a single term. So we avoid these retention elections, which are votes to say, should they stay on or not? They are multi-million dollar enterprises, which absolutely should have no place in our judiciary.
6: You were elected to the Santa Clara Superior Court in 1988. And as you said, you were also appointed to the bench. How did those processes differ?
7: Well, they're very different. The appointment process is, as your earlier speaker said, they're involved in being vetted, looking at everything in my background, filling out 13-page applications, being questioned and interviewed. That was the appointment process, and then the governor deciding to appoint me. On the election process, there's none of that. It is basically getting out and meeting people, nothing wrong with that, but also there's no vetting done. I mean, so mine was a contested election, there was a debate, and that was about it. There was no vetting.
6: Was that a partisan election or nonpartisan?
7: They're nonpartisan, but at the same time, you know, they kind of become partisan because you get labeled by people, well, she's liberal or she's a feminist or he's a conservative. So it's important if you're going to have these elections, you know, to be nonpartisan. But in fact, in reality, they really don't become that.
6: When we zoom out, judicial elections have become expensive endeavors. Wisconsin's 2023 election to decide a swing vote on abortion in the Wisconsin Supreme Court became the most expensive judicial election in U.S. history. It was $51 million spent. 2 years later, an election for another seat on that same court broke that record with $100 million in spending. Leah, is it clear where this money is coming from? Who's shaping the campaigns around these elections?
8: We know some of where the money is coming from, and a lot of it is coming from the ultra rich who have that kind of money to toss around. You know, Elon Musk, who famously poured hundreds of millions of dollars into the cause of electing Donald Trump, gave a lot of money to try to elect the right-wing candidate in the Wisconsin State Supreme Court election. The billionaire mega donors and Uline founders, Richard and Liz Uline, who, you know, primarily live in Illinois, also gave a lot of money, you know, via one of their political action committees that was given to the right-wing candidate in the Wisconsin Supreme Court race. So a lot of the money is coming from these corporate dark money outside state interests because that's who has that kind of money to throw around.
6: Well, we're hearing from you. Paul emails, lots of judges are elected here in Alabama. I disagree with it. Nobody has any idea whether any judge is qualified or not, and they're easy to control by special interest groups. There are too many choices on the ballot for voters to decide. It's better to have a legislature and governor appoint judges, and they can be held responsible at the ballot box. Judge Cordell, judicial selection is quite complex. More than half of the states in the country use some form of election to select judges, whether that's partisan or nonpartisan elections, or there's a hybrid of appointed and elected positions. Why isn't there a standard system for selecting judges at state level nationwide?
7: There isn't a standard because the states have their rights to run their governments and their judiciaries as they see fit. Very different from the federal system. The federal system, there's one rule that covers all of the federal judges in the country. So each state sets its own rules. That is the issue here. And there is no one rule that can say every single state has to abolish elections and can only have merit selection. It's up to the individual states and it's up to the voters to look at this issue. I really appreciate what the Alabama caller, the person who called in said, because if you look at the election ballots, on the ballot, there's generally a profile of the candidate for judgeship or for re-election. And who wrote that description of the candidate? The judge herself did. So there's no in-depth vetting at all when it comes to these elections, which is why merit selection is much more relevant. And it's really ensured to give us people who are absolutely qualified to be on the bench.
6: But I'm curious to hear from both of you the risks you see of party politics influencing judicial decisions in states where judges are appointed and not elected. One of the criticisms in Kansas of the Republican legislature there is that the majority of the judges sitting on their Supreme Court were appointed by Democratic governors. And they think that gives Democrats or Democratic issues more favor on the court. So Leah, your thought about the risks of party politics, even when judges are appointed?
8: There absolutely are risks of party politics when judges are appointed. I do think that the fact that the Kansas Supreme Court has more justices who were selected by Democratic governors in Kansas is a reflection of the fact that statewide elections offices in Kansas sometimes result in Democratic candidates being selected. And so when those statewide elections result in Democratic governors and Democratic candidates, then of course, those are going to be the governors that are selecting the state Supreme Court justices. I think that the concerns with partisanship influencing appointed justices are most apparent when you're talking about elections that might not actually reflect the will of the people. So at the federal level, for example, the Electoral College sometimes results in a president winning the presidency even though they lose the popular vote. And when you're allowing that sort of partisanship, that sort of anti-democratic partisanship to result in the appointment of justices with lifetime tenure, I think that that is more concerning than when you're talking about statewide elections that do more directly track the will of the people.
6: We're talking to Leah Littman, professor at the University of Michigan Law School. Also with us, Judge Ladoris Hazard Cordell. She's a retired judge of the Santa Clara County Superior Court in California. Judge Cordell, I'd love your thoughts on that same issue.
7: Yeah, it's really important to look at history. And if you look at Kansas, for seven decades, they've had a merit selection system. Before that, in 1958, Kansans amended the state constitution to go from an election-based system to a merit-based. Why did they do it? Because of a scandal. It was called the Triple Play Scandal. And so a chief justice resigned in December 31st, 1956. 3 days later, the governor resigned with 11 days left in his tenure. The lieutenant governor took over as governor and as his sole official act appointed the governor to the vacant Supreme Court seat. This was political insider trading of a judicial seat. And the voters were outraged by this and changed the system that's been in place for 7 decades. So when we talk about the appointment process, it's an appointment that doesn't come out of the blue. It comes as a result of vetting by a merit selection commission.
6: So, and how do really people get placed on that commission, Judge Cordell?
7: Well, so the commissions generally are appointed by looking at the governor will have a certain number of seats to appoint. There'll be a certain number of lawyers. And again, these commissions vary from state to state. Like in California, there's a different system. And the result is they are representative of the legal community and from those who are non-legal people, as well as there being some political appointments. So it is a balance. And transparency is what is so important. And as noted in Kansas, you can actually watch the transparent process take place. And that's what should assure voters that we're doing things in a transparent and a democratic fashion.
6: Judge Cordell gave us some great history there on Kansas, Leah. But judicial elections first started in the 19th century in this country. Mississippi was the first state to enshrine electing judges in its constitution in 1832. By the start of the Civil War, 21 of the 30 states had adopted elections. Before that, most states followed the federal Supreme Courts and appointed justices. So what is the historical argument in favor of elections?
8: I think the historical argument in favor of elections is precisely the one that you're hearing from callers. There is an intuition that this is a more democratic way.

0: This programming is sponsored by Alley Theater, celebrating its 80th season with classics, new works, and audience favorites, including Romeo and Juliet and A Christmas Carol. Season information and tickets at alleytheater.org.
1: And so then some states moved away from that system.
2: Well, that echoes what we're hearing from Jay here, who says, what's behind the assumption that a democratic process is automatically better than a merit-based system for selecting professionals? I wouldn't expect the average voter to understand the qualifications necessary for these positions. Would we vote for a surgeon or an astronaut and elect them based on their charisma instead of their skill set? But then that raises this other question we got from HD, who says, I'm voting on my local judges now, and when I do research, the information on them is vague. I can't say I trust any information I'm finding. How do I get around this? Judge Cordell, any advice?
3: That is a huge problem. The information that is available for those who are currently judges who are seeking re-election and people who want to be appointed. And it's really interesting because, you know, some judges who are on the ballots again to be elected don't want people to know really about them. And they feel like the less they know, then people are just likely to just, you know, check them off on the ballot and that's it. So what needs to be done? This is where the League of Women Voters across the country can be very much involved by holding forums, by requiring or requesting that those who want to be judges come to public forums to be questioned by members of the public. We need more information on judges. I mean, when I get phone calls the night before ballots are due, can you tell me anything about this person? And should I vote for this person for a judgeship? That's just horrible because judges have so much power over our lives. We need this information. So there should be requirements. Every state should require that there be full vetting if they continue with elections, full vetting of people who want to be judges and that information made available to the public.
2: We're discussing judicial selection as part of our weekly democracy series, If You Can Keep It. We're here with Judge Ladoris Hazard Cordell. She's a retired judge of the Santa Clara County Superior Court in California, and Leah Littman, professor at the University of Michigan Law School. We'll be right back.

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6: Back to our guests in a moment, but first we'd love your help with what's coming up on Wednesday. Have you been hit by sticker shock while walking the aisles at the grocery store lately? Well, you're not alone. Grocery prices are

0: 50-year high. That's according to government data analyzed by the Associated Press. But why? Experts point to several factors, including the coronavirus pandemic, environmental and agricultural snares, and international conflicts. But now more Americans are dipping into savings and getting into credit card debt just to afford food. We talk about what this means for the economy and whether you can expect any relief anytime soon. If this is something you're struggling with, we'd love to hear your story and how you're coping. Send us a voicemail at 855-236-1212. How are you stretching your dollars for groceries? Are there certain meals or products you've given up because of rising costs? The number is 855-236-1A1A, or leave a message with our app, 1A Vox Pop, and we'll share what you know on Wednesday. Now back to our discussion about judicial selection. It's part of our series, If You Can Keep It, when we do a weekly health check on U.S. democracy. We're here with Leah Littman. She's a professor at the University of Michigan Law School, and Judge LaDoris Hazard Cordell, a retired judge of the Santa Clara County Superior Court in California. MC emails, we elect judges where I live, but judges don't go around campaigning or advertising on TV. So when you get to the ballot box, you have no idea who these judges are other than their listed political party. I end up asking my friends who are lawyers which judges to vote for. And Leah, that echoes what Judge Cordell said about getting these, 11th hour calls from friends saying, who should I vote for in this election? What's your advice for how people can learn more about the judges who are on their ballot?
1: I think that is a real concern. Sometimes these ballots might be so lengthy that it could make sense to break up a ballot and ask people in your network to do information about different election races and then inform one another about it. Thankfully, internet is freely available now, so you can sometimes get information about the candidates on the internet, but sometimes these local races are not going to have a lot of information about judges. So this might be a reason to tap into political networks, ask state and local elected leaders, ask state and local political parties who is actually on the ballot and learn more about them that way.
0: And I would also just suggest tapping into your local media sources, because often they're covering those local races. If they have a robust enough newsroom, they can be a really great resource. I want to get into some judicial elections that made headlines recently. Now, we mentioned that record-breaking spending in Wisconsin. The 2025 race for an open seat on that court saw $100 million and spending. Elon Musk spent nearly $18 million supporting the conservative judge in that case. Susan Crawford, the liberal candidate, ended up winning by 10 points. Judge Cordell, how do you think the scale of that race influenced others like it?
2: But before I answer that, if I could just add one other thing about how to find out more about local judicial races.
0: Sure.
2: Go to the courtrooms of these judges who are seeking re-election. These courtrooms are open to the public. You don't need to be afraid. You're paying for them with your tax dollars. Go watch these judges and see how they run their courtrooms, how they treat people who are in their courtrooms. So to get back to Wisconsin, this set the, unfortunately, this race set the standard for what we're going to see and are seeing in other state judicial races, mostly Supreme Court races. And why the Supreme Courts? Because Supreme Courts in each state have the final say, basically, in cases, especially ones that are controversial. So if you look at Wisconsin, at least 69 different groups spent money on digital and TV ads, canvassing, radio spots, and mailers. The money was absolutely over the top. And unfortunately, because we have so many of these billionaires who, in my view, have the audacity and the arrogance to think that they should have a say in how these local jurisdictions and how states should run their judiciaries, are now feeding in money to try to influence the outcome. I find it disappointing, horrendous, shocking, and I don't know what more we can do when people have that much money, where they are breaking records for spending on these elections. But I fear we are just seeing the beginning.
0: Well, you tie this spending in judicial races to the Supreme Court's ruling in the 2010 Citizens United case. And that case reversed campaign finance restrictions and allowed unlimited spending in political races. When you look at that 2010 decision, what did you learn about how that ruling affected judicial elections?
2: you know, when the decision came down, I didn't immediately think about its influence or impact on judicial elections. But here we are. It has opened the floodgates. I am absolutely opposed to Citizens United to that decision. I think it's horrendous of what it's done, not just to the judiciary, but generally to elections. So the floodgates have been opened, and until they are closed, and I hope one day, maybe in our lifetime, that those floodgates are closed by another decision that corrects what the Supreme Court has done. Until that happens, we are now seeing these kinds of races. Kansas, it's already happened in Texas in 2024, in Pennsylvania, North Carolina, Montana. It's just very, very sad to me, because I think it undermines the independence of our judiciary and our democracy.
0: We got this email from Ed, who says, here in North Carolina, judges are elected. There are 7 judges, 5 of which are Republicans. Needless to say, the court is very partisan. Appointing judges would have made it much better. Well, in North Carolina in 2024, a Republican judge who lost his race went to court to challenge the election results, and that stretched into a 6-month legal battle, attempting to disqualify tens of thousands of ballots before he finally conceded. Leah, in a judicial election, how common is it to challenge election results like this after a race is over?
1: I think we've seen kind of different people dipping their toes in these waters, unfortunately, over the last few years, as the efforts to call into question elections and engage in election subversion have accelerated on the right, in addition to the North Carolina candidate, which was, I think, a very concerning early effort to try to actually throw out votes after an election had already happened. We have seen some candidates, Wisconsin Supreme Court, questioning the validity of these elections, suggesting that the election had somehow been unfair after they lost it because their opponent had telegraphed their positions on certain issues. Some justices on the Wisconsin Supreme Court have even made these statements from the bench. So I think we have seen this trend, unfortunately, accelerate. And I think that speaks to the extent to which partisanship can infect judicial elections as well, because of course we have seen the same happen with elected Republican officials in the executive branch or the legislative branch, and now we are unfortunately seeing the same in the elected judicial branches as well.
0: We got this email from Steve, who says, the judicial branch is important for protecting the rights of minorities against the tyranny of the majority. If judges are elected by a majority, this function is threatened. Judge Cordell, I want to hear your response to that, especially within the context of judges' responsibility to enforce the rule of law, which you say is the only promise they can and should make.
2: Right. So it's really important that people understand the role of judges. And we are supposed to block out everything going on around and look at and decide cases on what is happening in our courtrooms. And with regard to the Supreme Court, only the issues brought before it. The Supreme Courts of these states are the reviewing courts. They look at what trial judges have done and decide whether or not they have done the right thing or the wrong thing, and then make their rulings. So it's just essential to a judiciary in a democracy that it has to be independent. And independent means not being influenced by these outside forces. How can you possibly not be influenced by this if you are facing elections, retention elections, whether or not you can stay on for another term? You can't. You just can't. It's your human beings. It's not possible to do it. So that's why my concern is that elections are not what the judicial world should be dealing with at all. And I have no problem with setting, you know, straight terms, one term, and then you're out. You can bring in other justices through a merit-based selection system. But right now, the pressure on judges is such that it's very difficult, if not impossible, to be independent.
0: So we're hearing a mix of thoughts from our listeners, some who very much think that an appointment system is a better option. Michael says, I'm from Michigan, where we elect our judges. There is very little info about the people running for judge positions. I would favor a system such as Kansas has now, which is based on merit and qualifications, not the politics and money that fuels our elections for politicians. The current system is undemocratic, based on money, politics, and little else. But we also heard earlier in the show from listeners who are pro-judicial elections, saying that that selection process, taking that approach, places the power in the hands of the people. Now, I want to put this against the backdrop of some polling from the National Center for State Courts. They released their annual public opinion survey, and it found that 62% of respondents express a great deal or some trust in our state court system. That number is 51% for the federal Supreme Court. So, Leah, as we're having this discussion about how judges at the state level are selected, as we see that public trust in the state judiciary is higher, significantly higher than it is in the federal judiciary, I mean, what are the stakes for our democracy when we think about public trust and how we select our judges, the transparency, the money that may go into elections? What are the stakes here?
1: Public trust is essential to the power of the judiciary. You know, our founding fathers famously said that courts don't have the power of the purse or the power of the sword. What they have instead is the power of their reasoning. And it's that reasoning that sometimes gets sacrificed when you can politicize judicial elections, when you have amendment provisions like the one at issue in Kansas attempting to skew how judges are selected to try to make it so that independent, neutral, impartial arbiters are not actually deciding our laws. At a moment when we have seen the federal courts frankly behaving badly in ways that undermine the public trust in an institution that is an essential part of our constitutional democracy, I don't think we can stand to do the same with state courts at this moment, given that state courts in particular are going to be on the front line of protecting so many constitutional rights that are now unprotected at the federal level, as well as on key issues of democracy and state elections.
0: We're speaking to Leah Littman, professor at the University of Michigan Law School, and Judge Ladore's Hazard Cordell, a retired judge of the Santa Clara County Superior Court in California. Judge Cordell, I'd love your perspective as well.
2: Yeah, I couldn't agree with Professor Littman more. It's so interesting that now the selection of state court judges is no longer a local matter. It has become nationalized. Over $100 million has been spent across all states in every judicial election cycle since 2020. Why has it become nationalized? It's become nationalized because since the Supreme Court overruled Roe v. Wade, advocates have asked state courts, and this is according to the Brennan Center for Justice, advocates have asked state courts in 23 states to decide cases about abortion rights under state law. And there's the state court's role in determining voting rules and leading up to the national elections that are coming. So we have a nationalized state court system now. They've become very, very important, which is why it is so important that our state court judges remain independent. And I find it hard to do that when so much money is pouring in to influence elections of these judges. We need to abolish elections.
0: And yet more than half of states do use some sort of election when picking judges, Judge Cordell. So to your mind, how can that process be reformed so that the aim of eradicating partisanship is actually accomplished?
2: Oh, it gets reformed with programs like yours. It gets reformed by informing people about how the judiciary works and about judicial independence and getting people to go to the ballot box to see that their states have merit-based commissions to select our judges. So the information needs to be put out by every kind of group, the League of Women Voters, the media, to really get these states on board so we get the money out of the selection of our judges.
0: But Leah, what we've been hearing over and over from our listeners is that there's just not enough information about the judges who are on their ballots, that there's an issue around transparency, not really knowing where judges stand. I love Judge Cordell's suggestion to go to a courtroom and watch a judge in action. That's not an option for everyone. So is there something at the voter level that we can do to increase transparency around the information that's available for judges who are on a ballot, or even to be better informed about judges who are appointed to different courts?
1: Gosh, that's a tough question. I would say I would echo something you said earlier, which is I think supporting local independent media is an important way of getting information out about state and local candidates who often aren't going to be the focus of big national media. So that might be one place to start. And second would be making use of social media to try to post your findings. If you did research, if you were able to go to a court session of a candidate who is running for election, or if you were able to assemble information about the candidate, then try to get that information out there so that it can be accessed by others as well.
0: Judge Cordell, very briefly, we'll await the results of Kansas's election, but do you think what we're seeing in Kansas could influence other states to try to put judicial elections on their ballots?
2: Lance said, just a second, one clarification. All state court judges, if they're appointed, they all have to then stand for election. So it isn't just appointment and then you're done. When their term is up, they could face election. So elections really are everywhere. Even if it's a merit appointment, at some point you could be challenged if you're in a state court system.
0: These are the retention elections you referred to earlier.
2: Right,
0: and,
2: exactly.
0: And very briefly on the question of whether we could see this on other ballots in other states.
2: I think we could. And, who's to say? Just an informed electorate is going to determine what we're going to see on our ballots.
0: Well, we'll leave the conversation there for now. That's Judge LaDoris Hazard Cordell. She's a retired judge of the Santa Clara County Superior Court in California. She's also author of Her Honor, My Life on the Bench, What Works, What's Broken, and How to Change It. And Leah Littman. She's a professor at the University of Michigan Law School and co-host of the Strict Scrutiny podcast. Leah, Judge Cordell, thanks to you both. Our weekly series on the health of democracy is called If You Can Keep It. You'll find more of our conversations on the series page at the1a.org. And if you have ideas for future topics, email us 1a@wamu.org. Today's producer was Arfi Getty. This program comes to you from WAMU, part of American University in Washington, distributed by NPR. I'm Jen White. Thanks for listening, and we'll talk again tomorrow. This is 1A.
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4: And we thank you for listening this afternoon to News 88.7 on the University of Houston campus. Partly cloudy skies in the forecast today. Right now it's 94. We're looking for a high of, yes, 99. But tonight it might cool a bit, down to 79. Slight chance of thunderstorms. Here on Houston.
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6: 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I've made some decisions for 28 already. I can't turn on a dime.
5: I'm Rima Jerez. The outlook for peach farmers is starting to sour. Next time on Marketplace.
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4: 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And one accident to let you know about, I-45 Gulf southbound at Broadway Street, Park Place. There is a vehicle fire there near that accident, which is on the right shoulder in the right lane. Coming up on 3 o'clock.
8: The in a way, we're in a sort of high-stakes version of Groundhog Day.
9: Once again, President Trump threatens strikes on Iran, only to call them off.
10: How that pattern could be straining U.S. credibility during the war with Iran.
9: For Monday, August 3rd, this is All Things Considered from NPR News. I'm Ilsa Chang.
10: And I'm Scott Detrow. The Trump administration says it found 250,000 non-citizens on voter rolls in just four states.
9: We look into the data and what those claims could mean for the midterms.
11: These numbers, until they're backed up by any kind of clear, transparent methodology, should be considered made up.
10: And our co-host Juana Summers talks to soccer star Megan Rapinoe about the Women's World Cup.
12: The head coach of the women's national team said this, and it's the perfect way to explain the difference between men's and women's sports. Men's sports is cortisol, women's sports is dopamine.
9: Those stories and more after this summary of the day's news.
13: Live from NPR News in Washington, I'm Nora Rahm. President Trump says the talks with Iran are ongoing, despite the fact that Iran says that's not true. As NPR's Danielle Kurtzleben reports, it's part of a months-long back-and-forth about what's going on between the countries in a war that's now more than 5 months long.
14: Over the weekend, Trump said he would hold off on new strikes on Iran, saying that new talks would start Monday. But Iran has since denied any direct talks with the U.S. When a reporter asked about that contradiction, Trump suggested that Iran was lying.
15: For some reason, when they're talking, they don't like saying that they're talking.
14: The Iran Foreign Ministry has said the country is talking to Oman about reopening the Strait of Hormuz temporarily. The U.S. and Iran signed a memorandum of understanding in mid-June in the hopes of ending the conflict, but a ceasefire collapsed in early July when Iran struck commercial ships and the U.S. retaliated. Danielle Kurtzleben, NPR News, The White House.
13: Two key Republican senators on the Judiciary Committee are dropping their objections to advance the nomination of Acting Attorney General Todd Blanche. NPR's Claudia Grisales reports that could clear the way for Blanche's nomination to reach the Senate floor.
16: The Republican members of the Senate Judiciary Committee say they lifted their objections after Acting Attorney General Todd Blanche issued a written order rescinding a $1.8 billion anti-weaponization fund. John Cornyn of Texas and Tom Tillis of North Carolina, who were both in their final terms, say the order also limits the scope of a tax immunity provision that's part of a broader government deal for President Trump reached earlier this year. While the move could clear the way for Blanche's nomination to head to the Senate floor, it's unclear if Blanche has secured enough votes there for his confirmation. Some legal experts have also raised concern over the deal's validity since Trump and other defendants have not signed off on the order. Claudia DeSalis, NPR News.
13: Wildfires continue to rage across the western U.S. About 67,000 people had to flee their homes around Spokane, Washington, from three major fires. At least 600 homes, businesses, and other structures have been destroyed. Washington Governor Bob Ferguson told NPR damage in the city of Spokane is widespread.
17: It's devastating. The reports we're receiving and the videos that have been seen are, I think, accurately described as really a war zone. We're talking about within the city limits of Spokane, the neighborhoods that have just been wiped out.
13: Smoke from wildfires prompted the National Weather Service to issue air quality warnings across the northwest U.S. Red flag warnings are in place for parts of Utah, Montana, and Nebraska. On Wall Street, just before the close, all the major stock indexes rose. The Dow was up 693 points. 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
18: Live from News 88.7 in Houston, I'm Gail DeLauder. Schools have to follow new rules as high school sports get underway in Texas. The University Interscholastic League recommended in years past teams consult wet bulb globe temperatures before deciding whether to practice outdoors. News 88.7's Bianca Seward says it's now required.
19: Early this morning at Katy High School, the WBGT reading clocked in at 86.2. And though it was just 80 degrees outside, the reading required the team have rapid cooling stations nearby if they wanted to have their first football practice outdoors. For Lance Carter, Katy ISD's executive director of athletics, that meant making sure a special cooling method, nicknamed Taco, was nearby on the sidelines for players to use.
20: It's virtually a tarp that you can lay a kid in and dump water and ice water directly on top of them.
19: A WBGT reading is a comprehensive assessment of the heat risk. It takes into account air temperature, humidity, wind speed, and cloud cover. Under the league's new guidelines, high WBGT readings can trigger mandatory outdoor practice cancellations. To avoid the hottest parts of the day, Katy High School football players will start practice this season at 5 a.m. I'm Bianca Stewart, News 88.7.
18: Today is Major League Baseball's trade deadline. Houston Press sports writer Jeff Balgi told this morning's Houston Matters Astros will probably try to upgrade their offense.
1: That's going to be their biggest concern. They did play well offensively this weekend, but they need more of that. They've been too inconsistent at the plate. That's where they really have to go. I don't think there's too much worry about their starting rotation or their bullpen at this point. I think the biggest concern for them is they need production from the outfield, and they're just not getting it right now.
18: Houston is currently first place in the American League West after sweeping the Texas Rangers over the weekend. They play the Toronto Blue Jays at Daikin Park tonight. A slight chance of rain early. Overnight lows should be around 79 degrees. We also have a slight chance of rain on Tuesday. High should be around 98. I'm Gail DeLauder, News 88 7.
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22: From NPR News, this is All Things Considered. I'm Scott Detrow in Washington.
23: And I'm Elsa Chang in Culver City, California. It's a pattern that we keep seeing in the war with Iran. President Trump threatens massive strikes only to later call them off. The latest shift happened just this week when the president said last Wednesday that the U.S. would be, quote, hitting them very hard before pulling back just a few days later. President Trump also said that new talks with Iran would begin today, though Tehran said it had no plans for direct talks with the U.S. Mona Yacoubian is director of the Middle East program at the Center for Strategic and International Studies, and she joins us now to talk about what all of this means for ending this war with Iran. Welcome.
24: Thank you.
23: So I want to start with what you make of what happened over the weekend. Is this just more of what we've been seeing from President Trump throughout this conflict, or does it feel different to you in some way?
24: Well, I think, Elsa, in a way, we're in a sort of high-stakes version of Groundhog Day. I mean, we have definitely seen this pattern before. The president threatening massive strikes, then, in essence, pulling back, citing diplomatic breakthrough imminent. And then when those talks fail to materialize, he goes back to re-upping a threat of major military intervention.
23: Well, you and I are both using this word pattern, President Trump threatening strikes only to call them off. Do you think this pattern is hurting his credibility or the U.S.'s credibility with Iran?
24: So I think we're seeing something very different this time in terms of Tehran's reaction, where they are calling the president out. So, for example, noting that there was no prospect of direct talks with the United States, and instead highlighting that their talks are with Oman. And so I think here you are seeing Iran really, in essence, testing and probing the United States. And each time the U.S. pulls back from a threat, I think for Iran, they sense weakness. This emboldens many of the hardliners in Iran who feel that they can outlast the United States in a conflict.
23: So I was just going to ask you, you do see it as significant that Tehran has said its only negotiations are with Oman, even though it says it has no plans for direct talks with the U.S. It is saying it is very much openly talking with Oman.
24: Absolutely. This is part of, I think, a broader strategy by Iran to assert itself in the region. I mean, its insistence on maintaining its control over the Strait of Hormuz, I think, falls into this broader pattern of Iran seeking to project power in an emerging order in the region, an order which, from Iran's perspective, they would like to see the U.S. no longer playing a key role. And I think that's why they're highlighting that their negotiations are with Oman and not with the United States.
23: Can you just remind us, Mona, what is the central disagreement that is preventing a peace deal at this point?
24: Well, we have to recall that the initial driver for the conflict was Iran's nuclear ambitions, mm-hmm. and we are a long way from resolving that question. Right now, as a result of this war and Iran asserting its de facto control over the strait, we're seeing that the fundamental difference between the United States and Iran does revolve around whether or not Iran will continue to assert its control over that strategic body of water. That's just the first step before we get to anything that resembles a broader strategic deal with Iran that addresses its nuclear ambitions. And then whether we do that and it leads to broader peace is really, frankly, a universe away from where we are today.
23: What concessions is Iran looking for ultimately?
24: Well, again, I think Iran has signaled that it is not willing to relinquish this control over the strait. It serves multiple purposes for Iran. It also serves as an important deterrent. We're sort of seeing that now in this sort of back and forth of stepping up to the brink of much broader confrontation against Iran, but then not following through on that. And it's also an important source of leverage for Iran. So I think Tehran will insist on retaining control over the strait. It's also going to maintain some of its nuclear ambitions, certainly with respect to insisting on the right to enrich, perhaps at low levels. But again, we're very far from negotiations over that set of questions.
23: Well, you mentioned earlier in this interview that the whole point of this in the first place for the U.S. was to address the future of Iran's nuclear program. But it feels like we're so far away from talking about that at this point. I mean, what does it feel like to you?
24: It's unfortunately negotiations on Iran's nuclear program at this point are at best a distant prospect. I think that speaks to the complexities of conflict and what happens when we enter into a war. We have no way of knowing or understanding what trajectory the conflict will take. Now we find ourselves essentially wrapped around the axle around the question of the Strait of Hormuz.
23: Mona Yacoubian is director of the Middle East Program at the Center for Strategic and International Studies. Thank you very much.
24: Thank you so much.
22: There's a lot of fear right now about AI taking people's jobs. Well, here is a story about how AI is helping people get jobs, and not just anyone, but people who face significant barriers to employment. NPR's Andrea Hsu reports.
0: Tens of millions of adults in the U.S. have some kind of criminal record. These are felonies, misdemeanors, and in some cases, arrests without a conviction. The kind of histories that scare employers away. Virginia Mireles knew she looked terrible on paper.
2: Five felony records, all due to my drug addiction.
0: Mireles grew up in poverty, started using heroin at 14. For two decades, she cycled in and out of the Arizona prison system. She says while you're behind bars, you think a lot about how you're going to change. But then you get out.
2: And you can't rent a house under your own name. You can't find a job that's going to help you support your family. So now you just feel terrible about yourself because, you know, your family's looking at you like, I thought you were going to be different.
0: It's a problem that Noella Sudbury is obsessed with solving.
3: How do you help someone with a criminal record get a job? It's really hard.
0: Years ago, as a public defender in Utah, Sudbury saw a justice system unresponsive to the root causes of people's problems.
3: Mental health, substance use, trauma, poverty.
0: Over and over, she saw people who had served their time struggle to find their way. Later, she took a job with Salt Lake County to try to bring change. Employers needed workers. The county wanted to help people get jobs, but their records stood in the way, most commonly drug charges and retail theft.
3: Could be shoplifting, it could be stealing a cup of coffee, it could be something small. But that background's scary to employers, particularly entry-level jobs, retail jobs. Like, I don't want somebody who's dishonest on my team.
0: Now, most states allow for some criminal records, like misdemeanors and nonviolent felonies, to be sealed or expunged after a period of time. Some states have passed clean slate laws to make this automatic for low-level crimes and non-convictions. Those efforts are driven by research showing people are less likely to commit new crimes if they have steady housing and jobs. Sudbury got a sense for how desperately people want those things when she began holding expungement clinics in Utah in 2018.
3: Hundreds and hundreds and hundreds of people came, many of them with their little kids holding hands in line, looking for opportunities.
0: Many told her they wanted to work in healthcare because in the throes of their addiction, somebody had saved their life. But the process of sealing a record was hard.
3: Just to do the intake, to piece together what was on someone's record, was taking 45 minutes to an hour per person.
0: Sudbury believed there had to be a better way. She thought, what if we could access the same information the background check companies use?
3: Could I build an app? Could I use technology to reduce my time? I just believed it was possible.
0: That was 7 years ago. Fast forward to the other week.
4: Hi. It's so good to see you.
0: Noella Sudbury was in Washington, D.C. to raise money for her startup, Rasa Legal, and her AI-powered app.
5: Oh, this is great. I've been following you crazy, so.
0: Sudbury's vision for automating the intake process is now reality in three states, Utah, Arizona, and Pennsylvania. You enter some information, answer a few questions, and within a few minutes, you can see your record and what can be expunged. Desmond Lomax, a contractor with the Maryland Department of Corrections, practically begs her, come to Maryland.
5: All of the administrators in Maryland, including the governor, he would love this.
4: Oh, I love that.
0: In fact, Sudbury's goal is to expand to every state, but it's a huge challenge. There's no national database that AI can just scrape. Every state has its own laws, its own systems and forms.
3: Sometimes counties have their own forms.
0: So it's going to take time and money, but technology is making it possible. Rasa is also using AI to draft the statements that get sent to court, explaining to the judge why the expungement should be approved. Now, the AI has made mistakes, so their lawyers review everything. But over time, Sudbury says, it's gotten so much better.
3: To now, where it sounds like I wrote it myself.
0: More than 90% of the petitions they file get approved, and the time it takes to file has been cut by more than half, so Rasa can charge just a fraction of what private attorneys charge. Sudbury says legal aid organizations doing this work might be able to help a few hundred people a year.
3: Since we launched in 2022, we are at almost 34,000 people now.
0: Virginia Mireles, the woman with five felonies, is one of them. A few years ago, she met Sudbury at an event and learned about her app.
2: I quickly went home to see what's possible for me, and in less than 5 minutes,
0: she saw her felonies could be cleared. Today, though she could work anywhere, Mireles works for Rasa. She talks with people who've gone through the screening process to see if they want to move forward with expungement. She sees in so many of them a brighter future ahead.
2: You'll never find a harder worker than someone who has something to prove to themselves.
0: She knows you're not always going to get a second chance, so she's not letting this one go. Andrea Hsu, NPR News.

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1: 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Here's a weather update from ABC 13 meteorologist Elise Smith.
2: An ozone pollution watch is in effect today for Harris, Galveston, and Brazoria counties. We also have some light concentrations of wildfire smoke that is filtering into the state today from some of those large fires burning across the northwest and the northern half of the country. Now, besides that, it is going to be hot with the sunshine today, bright out there, 100 for a forecast high temperature. We also have the 20% chance for a hit or miss shower or thunderstorm developing later this afternoon and into the early evening. I'm meteorologist Elise Smith for News 88.7.
3: Data centers. Politicians who voted for them are losing their primaries. Gallup reports 7 in 10 Americans don't want them built where they live. What started as local planning disputes has become one of the most surprising political movements of 2026. Is this really about data centers or something bigger? Part two of our conversation about the data center boom. 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
1: And taking a look at traffic, I-45 Gulf southbound, we mentioned earlier at Broadway Street Park Place, there is a vehicle fire there, so be careful driving around that particular part of the area. And another one at 610 North Loop westbound at 69 East X. Heavy truck involved there, so be careful driving this afternoon. This is News 88.7, your NPR station.
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0: From NPR News, this is All Things Considered. I'm Elsa Chang.
6: And I'm Juana Summers. The 2026 World Cup is in the past, but that does not mean we're tired of talking about the beautiful game. The next Women's World Cup is right around the corner in Brazil next summer, and unlike on the men's side, the U.S. women are top contenders, having already won the World Cup 4 times, so there's just a lot on the line for this U.S. women's team. Who better than U.S. women's team legend Megan Rapinoe to talk about all things soccer with us? Welcome to All Things Considered.
7: Thank you. Thank you.
6: I mean, Megan, it has just been such a wild, wild summer for sports in America. What did the Men's World Cup feel like for you? I know I just couldn't stop watching.
7: It felt wild, to be honest. That's a great way to say it. There was, drama and controversy on and off the field. I think, as always with the World Cup and a big, you know, it's a global sporting event unlike any other. It ultimately, sports captures your heart and you get into the storylines and, incredible stories emerge and it just sort of sucks you in. And I think we're sad it's over, but I think everybody's like, whoa, it's been a long summer.
6: It has been a long summer. I mean, what do you think it is about the World Cup that's so special and so unifying? I mean, look, I love sports. I will watch any preseason games, but like even people I know in my life who do not normally care about sports, they seem to be so plugged in and really just taking it all in.
7: I think the global nature of it is just different. I mean, it's a little bit similar to the Olympics in that way where you can just like, you know, get behind this huge sporting event from different teams. I think you're always going to have these kind of underdog stories that people love. It might not be a team that goes far, but it might be a player that stuns or a story that you hear off the field. I think in a particularly divisive time that we're in. You know, I know being a someone who's not really down with this administration, it gave me an opportunity to like really cheer for America in a different way and to be really proud of that. And I thought our guys did really well. And I think it's just an opportunity to like be in the summer and enjoy yourself. And it's the game that like the rest of the world loves. So you don't have to like know the rules of American football or basketball or whatever it is. Everybody knows this game and everybody loves it.
6: Yeah. Now, you are a two-time world champion. You also know what it's like to lose a final. You know what it's like to lose in the round of 16. What's your advice to players on the men's side after their heartbreaking exit at the round of 16 this year?
7: I mean, you got to learn from it, learn from your mistakes or, you know, gain that experience. Obviously, I don't know what it was like in the locker room and what went on behind the scenes, but don't hang on to it, I would say. You win, you lose. I think, you know, the biggest lesson of being an athlete is you lose all the time. You're failing constantly. It's probably the biggest lesson in life. Learn how to fail well, and learn how to learn from that and move forward. But I think for them, you know, there's a lot of young players on that team and they have a ton of talent. So learn from what you did wrong and prepare yourself, you know, as well or better in the next tournament and see where we can go from there.
6: I mean, I think so many of us who love soccer are really looking forward to next year's World Cup in Brazil. But I wonder, for people who maybe are new to American soccer, they're just getting the bug, what might they expect? What would you tell them to be excited for?
7: Well, women's soccer is a totally different beast. I think women's sports in general, the head coach of the women's national team said this, and it's the perfect way to explain the difference between men's and women's sports. Men's sports is cortisol, women's sports is dopamine. So you can expect a great vibe. You can expect there being a feeling of solidarity and unity. You can expect incredible play on the field. You know, the women's game has grown so much. We're seeing so much more investment and time and energy spent in the game, and it's just growing exponentially year over year over year. So you're going to have a party because it's going to be in Brazil. It's going to be a good vibe. You're going to have an incredible soccer culture, a fan base that really knows the game, appreciates the game, loves it, and celebrates it. And I think you're going to have an athlete group and teams and players that are really excited to be in Brazil. First of all, it's like one of the best countries in the world in general. We're going to be there in the summer. And then I think it's like when people think of soccer, like they think of Brazil. They think of those teams. They think of that flair and that personality and that like joy that the Brazilians always play with. I think all of us are trying to emulate that in a way. So the Women's World Cup is going to be lit. I think that's the main thing that people can take away. It's going to be incredible.
6: Incredible. One of the things I also wanted to ask you about is you're in a little bit of a season of change yourself. You recently ended a decade-long relationship with a longtime partner, Sue Bird. You also used to host a podcast together. That's a lot of professional change. It's a lot of personal change. How are you thinking about that? How are you approaching it?
7: Day by day, mostly. Yeah, I think having retired a couple of years ago and sort of started this, what now is a years-long transitional period in multiple different ways, I feel like there's no right answer. There's no perfect way to do it. I think the point is you kind of have to struggle through it. You have to figure out what a new way of looking at life looks like. It's a lot of trial and error, a lot of figuring out, but it's also like a brand new wide open space that I'm really looking forward to. You know, Sue and I's relationship was really great. And I think we learned a lot and really loved each other. And we did so much together, you know, in sort of our concurrent times in our career. We had a great podcast together. I think we both really loved it and learned a lot. And sometimes things come to an end and that's okay. And it gives you an opportunity to move on to other things and have new challenges. I think for me personally, it's while it's hard having all this transition happen one time, it's also really exciting. I did the same thing for a really long time. And while I loved it and I was really good at it, and I had a lot of, you know, recognition and validation from that, I also, now being retired, I'm like, oh, I'm actually quite young in my life. I feel like I was old when I retired and quite young in my life. I have the rest of, you know, this really short life to live and to get the most out of. And it feels like I'm just starting this chapter.
6: Yeah. And you also have a new podcast coming out. It's called Why Are You Like This? And the show's with Vox Media. Now, this is a bit of a pivot for you, stepping away from sports, a little closer to culture. Tell us why. Tell us about it.
7: Yeah, Why Are You Like This is a solo show, so it'll be different in that regard for sure. It's much more of an interview-based show. I'm curious to talk to guests about why they are the way they are. I feel like I got this question a lot as a player on and off the field, sometimes in the positive, sometimes in the negative. I'm just like, girl, why are you like this? Why are you doing this? Why do you make the choices that you do? I feel like I did things a little bit different in my life and in my career. I think being a woman, being a gay woman, just naturally, I'm going to do that. Mm-hmm. And I'm really interested in talking to people who are having an effect on culture, who are doing things a different way, who are trying to make the world a better place in some kind of way and using the talent or skill or thing that they do best to do that. They're taking a left when everybody's taking a right, and I want to know why.
6: That was Megan Rapinoe, two-time World Cup winner who has a new podcast out with Vox Media. Megan, thank you so much.
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1: Democrats see holding an open seat in Michigan as essential to reclaiming the Senate. 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
7: Live from NPR News in Culver City, California, I'm Dwayne Brown. It feels like deja vu all over again as oil prices fell sharply overnight on hopes that an escalation of fighting between the U.S. and Iran around the Strait of Hormuz might be winding down. President Trump claims a deal to end the fighting was near and says he ordered U.S. forces to hold off on any new strikes. The price of crude oil dropped to $80 a barrel overnight, but the cost at the gas pump remains above $4 a gallon on average, much higher elsewhere. Patrick DeHaan with Gas Buddy says demand usually softens by now, but uncertainty in the Middle East will continue to be a driving factor.
8: After August 8th, if the national average is still above the $4 mark, it'll be the latest in the calendar year that we've ever seen that $4 a gallon mark still stick around. So just a lot of uncertainty, constant back and forth. We've been here before. So whether or not there's going to be a permanent deal is what motorists are going to be looking for.
7: Well, Iran's foreign minister is in Iraq on a pilgrimage to the holy city of Karbala. That's where millions of Shia, including Iranians, are commemorated. Here's NPR's Jane Arraf.
9: This pilgrimage has always been one of the defining events in the lives of many Shia. This year is particularly important for some, as well as commemorating the death of Imam Hussein 1,400 years ago. People here are also mourning the killing of Iran's spiritual leader, Ayatollah Ali Khamenei, by the U.S. and Israel at the start of the war. Many people here see it as a continuation of historical injustice. Jane Arraf, NPR News, Karbala, Iraq.
7: Stocks finished higher today on Wall Street as crude oil prices fell nearly 5%. This is NPR News. Brazil's president launched his re-election bid over the weekend, as Catherine Osborne tells us one of his top campaign promises is to stand up to President Trump.
10: Left-wing Brazilian President Luiz Inácio Lula da Silva pledged to protect Brazil's sovereignty at a campaign kickoff event. It's a phrase he's often repeated over the last year, when Brazil received some of Trump's highest tariffs, and the U.S. president called on Brazil to drop legal charges against a former right-wing leader. Brazil did not do so. Lula said in his speech he aims to stand up to unfair pressure from any country, be it China, the United States, or in Europe. He leads in the polls, but only slightly. His main right-wing opponent has a loyal base. For NPR News, I'm Catherine Osborne in Rio de Janeiro.
7: In Spokane, Washington, light winds and slightly cooler temperatures are helping firefighters get a handle on devastating wildfires that erupted over the weekend. At least 600 buildings were destroyed in eastern Washington state, with many homes leveled, and in some cases only chimneys remain standing. The fires in and around Spokane forced about 67,000 people to flee the area, but so far no reports of any deaths. Some people were allowed to return to their neighborhoods today. Meanwhile, dozens of wildfires continue to rage across the western U.S., putting a strain on resources. 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
3: 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It's been a year since the One Big Beautiful Bill Act changed eligibility requirements and added new restrictions to the SNAP food benefits program.
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15: 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I'm Elsa Chang in Culver City, California.
16: And I'm Scott Detrow in Washington. It has been more than 2 weeks since Secretary of Homeland Security Mark Wayne Mullen made this allegation.
17: We've identified

0: This programming is sponsored by Alley Theater, celebrating its 80th year with a season honoring 8 decades of live theater, storytelling, and artistic innovation. Season information at alleytheater.org.
1: That they only claim to have successfully matched a much smaller number of voters, less than half of the 250,000, with social security numbers, names, date of birth, and addresses with a non-citizen in DHS records. But it's even unclear if that smaller number is accurate because of the possibility of false matches. And, you know, these matching efforts are really difficult. Often, an initial batch of alleged non-citizens is way higher than the final tally because some of those people turn out to be naturalized citizens.
2: There's a lot to follow up on there. Let's just pick one thing. You said DHS relies on public voter files for their claim. Why is that important?
1: Well, public voter files don't have voters' partial social security or driver's license numbers. Yet, as I mentioned before, DHS's letters claim they match the social security numbers for a portion of these voters, raising questions how federal officials got that data and matched it to the right person. And this is particularly interesting because for the last year, the Department of Justice has been trying to get states to turn over their full voter lists with that sensitive data, but they've been losing in court so far. All of these 4 states refused to turn over their full voter rolls to DOJ, yet now DHS is claiming to have done this analysis with the public rolls. Nevada's Secretary of State, Cisco Aguilar, who's a Democrat, raised these questions himself when we spoke to him.
3: You're suing me because I wouldn't give you that data or that information. So where did you get it? How did you get it? And is it reliable?
1: And what's notable here is that Aguilar told us he has not received a list of names from DHS of the alleged non-citizens on Nevada's voter rolls. And he told us, until I see the data, I can't do anything about it.
2: Let me just make sure I'm following all this. These states were told about the overall numbers of alleged non-citizens on their rolls, but they were not given names or anything like that.
1: Right.
2: So how are the states responding to these claims?
1: So last Thursday was actually the deadline DHS gave to states to write back, and we were able to review 3 of those letters from California, Nevada, and Pennsylvania. They asked for answers about DHS's methodology and expressed concern about eligible voters being removed based on unreliable data. California and Nevada also expressed concern about an upcoming deadline. This coming Wednesday marks 90 days until the November midterms. And as they pointed out, federal law says states can't systematically remove voters from the rolls within 90 days of a federal election.
2: I do want to note here that New Jersey recently did disclose thousands of non-citizens on its voter rolls, which it blamed on a software glitch. But more broadly, Jude, you have covered numerous false claims about widespread non-citizen voting. How do you see this DHS announcement fitting with broader narratives?
1: Yeah, well, DHS says the 250,000 number is proof this is a significant issue that demands attention. But a lot of experts think without clarity on the numbers, this is really just a stunt to sow doubt ahead of the midterms.
2: That is NPR's Jude Joffe Block. Thank you so much for joining us.
1: Thank you.
4: More and more Americans are reconsidering traditional burial options. Instead of caskets or cremation, they are considering greener methods like human composting. That's right. That's when your body is decomposed into the soil that can be returned to the land. The largest center in the U.S. for human composting just opened in Maryland. Scott Massioni from member station WYPR has more.
5: From the outside, Earth Funeral's new 37,000-foot facility in Elk Ridge, Maryland, looks like a large office building. But inside, there are 126 slowly rotating vessels that kind of look like submarine missile tubes. They hold human remains as they decompose in the soil.
6: It's like my final gift to the Earth when I die.
5: Adrian Mathura toured the facility during open house and says he wants to be composted when he dies.
6: I have a home in the Shenandoah Valley, and we have a mountain top in the middle of a valley, and I'm fine with my soil adding to the regeneration of like a worn away hill.
5: Previously, people in the eastern half of the country would have to ship bodies to facilities in Washington State or Nevada if they wanted to be composted after death. Maryland's facility will service the entire East Coast. Human composting is about a month-long process that turns humans into nutrient-rich dirt using bacteria, fungi, and mulch. In the end, about 300 pounds of soil is left over. Bones are pulverized and added to the soil, and then some or all of it is given back to the family or placed in land conservation projects to help plants grow.
6: It never.

0: Never seemed weird to me. It always made sense. If I can naturally compost, why not do that?
1: Mathura is part of a growing trend of Americans who are reconsidering traditional burial options. A survey conducted this year by Wake Forest University found that over half of the respondents would consider an alternative, like green burial or composting. Tanya Marsh, an expert in funerary and cemetery law at Wake Forest, says 14 states have legalized composting in the last 17 years, with more than a dozen more considering it.
2: So this is an incredibly rapid amount of change in the law in an incredibly short period of time. Cremation, it took 100 years of it being legal in the United States for to even hit 10%. So it shows, I think, that Americans are really open to doing things in a different way.
1: Today, about 62% of Americans choose cremation. But cremation burns about 600 pounds of fossil fuels per body. The appeal for people like Mathura is that human composting doesn't emit any toxic emissions and also avoids the use of embalming fluids used in burials that could contaminate groundwater. It ends up costing slightly more than cremation, between $5,000 to $7,000, depending on the service. Maryland Delegate Jessica Feldmark was one of the lawmakers who helped legalize composting in the state. Her father was a scientist who cared deeply for the environment and passed away before the state legalized composting. The family sent his body to Washington State to be composted.
3: His remains are now in land conservation programs and environmental restoration projects in the Olympia, Washington area, several different projects. And so at some point, we might be able to visit there.
1: Feldmark says she's glad there's a facility on the East Coast now that partners with local organizations where families can more easily visit the new life their loved ones helped create. Scott Massioni, WYPR News.

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1: It's 3:44, and this is News 88.7 in depth. I'm Gail DeLauder. Thousands of Houstonians rely on the Supplemental Nutrition Assistance Program, or SNAP, to provide food for themselves and their families. But they're facing challenges because of sweeping cuts to the federal program and President Trump's spending bill that passed a year ago. News 88.7's Keenan Vaughn reports.
2: On a hot morning in southwest Houston, Crystal Hitt sits underneath a white canopy tent with three of her nine children. She's waiting to receive food, toiletries, and clothing from the in-house food pantry at her low-income housing community. She's relied on the pantry program and SNAP since moving here 8 years ago.
3: We've been participating in everything because literally we just grabbed literally like garbage bags of clothes. When we moved here to Houston, we didn't have anything.
2: She's also waiting to check in on her SNAP account at a mobile office truck from the Houston Food Bank. It stopped here to provide residents with information about SNAP, and in Hitt's case, it delivers much-needed support to those without transportation.
3: It's still like we're kind of far from all sorts of different things. Like getting to the grocery store takes more than one bus and train to get there.
2: Gracie Quinones is the operations manager for the Food Bank's Community Assistance Program. She says SNAP can help families create financial stability.
4: And I would say that access to SNAP benefit itself is crucial for people getting back on their feet.
2: But over the past year, people are finding it more difficult to qualify for SNAP. That's because the state of Texas has implemented new eligibility criteria as outlined in the One Big Beautiful Bill Act. The changes include raising the age for work requirements from 54 to 64 and removing the exemptions for groups such as veterans and parents of children ages 14 to 18. Texas is also sharing data about millions of SNAP participants with the U.S. Department of Agriculture. Some advocates worry that could discourage families with undocumented immigrants from participating in the program. As a result, more people are relying on stopgap services from the food bank.
5: Especially with our food pantries, the demand of more people actually showing up to receive assistance.
2: Teresa Turner, the food bank's program supervisor, says she's observed a dip in the number of people interested in applying for SNAP.
5: With SNAP, like I said, it's more restrictive, so more people are not applying as they were before.
2: Over the past year, the number of people eligible for SNAP benefits in the greater Houston metro area declined by about 155,000 people. More than half of that 18% decline was among children. That's according to the Kinder Institute for Urban Research, which analyzed data from the Texas Health and Human Services Commission. The region's estimated enrollment of nearly 710,000 people is the lowest since January 2022, the earliest month in the available data. It's a trend seen across Texas. And it comes even with a sluggish economy, according to Celia Cole, CEO of Hunger Relief Network Feeding Texas.
6: You see enrollment generally decline when the economic conditions improve. We're seeing the opposite now.
2: In a statement, a spokesperson for the U.S. Agriculture Department said the number of people receiving SNAP benefits is constantly changing and is not representative of any one policy. Even those who are still on the program aren't receiving the same benefits. As of April 1st, participants can no longer purchase sweetened drinks, which the state of Texas defines as beverages containing 5 or more grams of added sugar. No artificial sweeteners are allowed either. The ban includes candy bars, gum, and Gatorade. Here's Crystal Hitt again, the mother from earlier.
3: It's like 100 and something degrees here in Texas during the summer. We should be allowed to buy things that hydrate better than water.
2: She says the new constraints only make feeding her children more difficult.
3: Why are you telling me what I can buy and what I cannot buy for my family?
2: But in order to keep putting groceries on her family's table, the best she can do is adapt to the changes. For News 88.7, I'm Keenan Vaughn.
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8: 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But the pageant did ignite a battle over beauty, race, and power that still echoes today. 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
9: Looking for partly cloudy skies for the rest of this afternoon. They set a high of 100. Right now we're sitting at 95, so there's still time in the rest of the day. 79 for tonight. Slight chance of a thunderstorm, then turns mostly clear. Tuesday, we have another chance of thunderstorms, although very slight, with a high of 98. And that's coming your way for Tuesday. As we said, it's 94 right now. 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
11: 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I'm Elsa Chang.
0: And I'm Scott Detrow. In the summer months, signs along Texas highways usually advertise fresh local peaches. But this year, Texas farmers say the warmest winter on record since 1895 has hurt their summer peach harvest. From Houston Public Media, Natalie Weber reports.
12: So you have a great weekend. Thanks for coming by.
13: On a hot, bright Friday afternoon, Bridget Stuns is buying produce at the Peach Creek Country Market about an hour southwest of Houston.
14: I was here last week and I'm here again. Whenever they got peaches or, you know, they're getting the cantaloupes in and the watermelon, I'll come.
13: Many of those peaches, however, may not be from Texas this year. That's according to Jeff Pavlock, the store's owner.
15: So what we've been doing this year is we've been carrying a lot of South Carolina peaches. The Texas peach crop was wiped out.
13: Pavlock says it's always a bit of a challenge to grow peaches in Texas. The fruit trees need chill hours, a certain number of hours where winter temperatures stay below 45 degrees Fahrenheit, but above freezing. This year, he says, peach trees didn't get enough chill hours, and a late spring freeze also wiped out much of the harvest. That freeze was followed by heavy rains and fungus growth.
15: It's like 1 week you'll get a peach in that'll knock your lights out, and the next week you got to deal with the brown rot, and that's from all the rain.
13: It's hard to say exactly how many peaches Texas produces each year. The state doesn't participate in the U.S. Department of Agriculture's peach count. However, Tim Hartman, a fruit crop researcher with Texas A&M, predicts that this year's crop will be less than half of last year's harvest. He says Texas weather is highly variable, but he has noticed a pattern.
16: In recent history, though, we've seen a trend of getting less chilling.
13: Hartman compares a lack of chill hours to a lack of sleep.
16: You're going to be more likely to snooze through your alarm clock, right? And then you're not going to be very productive that day. That's the same thing these plants are doing.
13: Climate change is creating new challenges for farmers and ranchers, according to the Environmental Protection Agency. Higher temperatures are impacting everything from corn harvests in the Midwest to cherry crops in Michigan. Unpredictable weather can also throw a wrench into peach production, too, even if the trees get enough chill hours. Jim Pakluta, who owns a farm north of Houston, says he didn't harvest a single peach this year.
17: You can accumulate chill hours, but if it gets really, really warm, then you can negate those chill hours. And so take them away, and then you can gain them again, but now you've confused the plant. And then if all of a sudden you throw in a freeze, then you'll just kill everything.
13: At the Peach Creek Country Market, a large, loud fan runs nonstop near the produce to keep shoppers cool. A worker uses a forklift to load pallets into a trailer that will deliver the fruit stand's produce across the region. Jeff Pavlock, the owner, says he feels fortunate that he has cultivated relationships with out-of-state farmers so he can still sell peaches this year.
15: And we will say our prayers for a better season next year, because I know the good Lord will take care of us.
13: Still, as he sits outside his produce store on the side of a Houston highway in the July heat, he says he misses the taste of a juicy Texas peach. For NPR News, I'm Natalie Weber in Houston.
18: Moving to the country, I'm gonna eat.
19: Just two of the Republicans who voted to impeach President Trump in 2021 are still serving in the House of Representatives. When one of them, Washington Congressman Dan Newhouse, announced his retirement, it opened up a rare opportunity for Republicans in the deeply blue state. NPR Politics reporter Sage Miller has more on the primary race to replace him.
20: Washington's 4th Congressional District is the most conservative district in Washington state. Trump won it handily in 2024. But a congressman who voted to impeach the president also won there. That was despite Trump endorsing candidates to replace Congressman Dan Newhouse twice.
21: This district has an opportunity to elect some of the most conservative candidates we've had.
20: That's Matt Brown. He's the mayor of Yakima, one of the district's only cities, and chair of the Yakima County Republicans. The race can signal which direction the Republican Party is moving in a future without President Trump, especially in a district that is mostly rural, dependent on agriculture, and more than 40% Latino. It also mirrors other Republican primaries throughout the nation. The top three candidates exemplify three distinct arms of the party. Yakima County Commissioner Amanda McKinney is endorsed by the president. Businessman and former candidate Jared Sessler is positioning himself as the anti-establishment outsider. And Republican State Senator Matt Bankey is more moderate. Brown thinks that list of candidates is a good sign.
21: It just shows like how strong the candidates are this time around.
20: In Washington's primary system, the top two candidates, regardless of party affiliation, advance to the general election. One of those spots is expected to go to the Democrat, John Dureski, an Air Force veteran. That leaves the Republicans fighting for the final spot. While McKinney has the president's support, a Trump-backed candidate has never won in Washington's fourth. Here's Brown again.
21: In Washington state, I'm not convinced that is the only thing voters are looking for is whether they're endorsed by President Trump or not. And I think it's been proven.
20: Jared Sessler, the businessman, is running again after unsuccessful campaigns in 2022 and 2024. He received the Trump endorsement last cycle and still lost to Newhouse. Sessler believes the president's backing is important, but says a candidate can't expect to win on the endorsement alone.
22: If you're going to sit around and think you can just buy a race by sending out postcards and taking pictures and, you know, making TV commercials, like, I just don't see it.
20: That's a subtle jab at McKinney, who has been criticized for turning down interviews, debates, and public forums ahead of the primary. She declined NPR's interview request. In contrast to other Trump-endorsed candidates, McKinney seems willing to buck her own party by working with members of Congress she disagrees with. In one of her few publicly available interviews, this is what she told local Yakima TV station KIMA Action News.
23: I'm not here to be an obstructionist. I'm not here to drop bombs. I'm here to get work done, and I'm here to make people feel like they have someone fighting for them.
20: State Senator Matt Bankey has the most experience working across party lines to pass legislation. It was something he was known for during his time serving in a Democratic supermajority legislature. While he voted for Trump three times, Bankey made it clear he wouldn't blindly follow the president. He views this race as an opportunity to get America back on track.
24: I think it'll tell you if we're going to continue down this divide or we're going to unite.
20: Sessler, though, is using the fact that he has never been elected to political office to his advantage with voters.
22: We have made it a habit of electing people that are more interested in their political resume than in serving the people. And I want to change that.
20: Even with a stacked Republican field in a fairly conservative district, Democrats see a glimmer of hope. John Dureski, the Democratic candidate, noticed the division among Republicans. He argues the district is winnable if Democrats invest in rural areas.
25: You win exactly zero of the races that you don't compete in. That simple.
20: While the Republican candidates face a testy competition on primary election day, Dureski faces an uphill battle in the general. Sage Miller, NPR News, Yakima, Washington.

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2: Coming up on our local newscast on News 88.7, NASA is eyeing September 12th as a potential launch date for its next mission to the International Space Station. We'll hear what crew members had to say earlier today at Johnson Space Center. That's more for you on our local newscast with Gail DeLauder right after NPR News at 4 o'clock. Slight chance of thunderstorms tonight. Just a slight chance, though. Wish there were more, but it's about 20%, low of 79. 98 for tomorrow, mostly sunny, and again, that slight chance of thunderstorms. 96 now at News 88.7.
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4: These assurances are not worth the paper they're written on.
0: Todd Blanche's nomination to be Attorney General is back on track after the White House struck a deal with two holdout Republican senators.
5: Skeptics question what the lawmakers actually got.
0: For Monday, August 3rd, it's All Things Considered from NPR News. I'm Scott Detrow.
5: And I'm Ilse Chang. For decades, Cubans looking to flee their country and start over have looked north to the U.S.
0: Now, many are trying to head south to Brazil instead.
6: We don't have a large percentage of migrants in Brazil, so it doesn't translate to politics.
5: And the FDA is granting approval for several peptides, chemical compounds that affect body functions.
0: What does that mean for consumers and for public health?
7: We're moving towards a regulated pathway for peptides that patients are already using.
5: Those stories after this news.
8: Live from NPR News in Washington, I'm Ryland Barton. President Trump says newly planned talks with Iran are the last chance for Tehran to forge a deal and avoid an escalation of U.S. strikes on the country. It's just the latest deadline Trump has set to end the conflict.
9: We're talking about the strait, the opening of the strait, having it open literally by tomorrow, completely open. And that's phase one. And phase two is we then will talk about the nuclear capacity.
8: Meanwhile, U.S. munitions stockpiles are diminishing, and the war has grown increasingly unpopular among voters ahead of the midterm elections. Two Republican senators who threatened to block acting Attorney General Todd Blanche's nomination to be the permanent Attorney General now say they will support him. The announcement from Senators John Cornyn and Tom Tillis comes after Blanche yesterday formally rescinded the $1.8 billion anti-weaponization fund to compensate President Trump's allies. The fund was created as part of a settlement with the IRS. Another part, providing tax immunity for Trump, his family, and businesses, remains in place. There's widespread fear that AI is taking away people's jobs, but in Utah, Arizona, and Pennsylvania, a legal startup is using AI to help people overcome barriers to employment. NPR's Andrea Hsu explains.
10: Tens of millions of Americans have some kind of criminal record. This might be a felony, a misdemeanor, or even an arrest without a conviction. Still, any kind of record can scare off employers. Now, most states allow for some records to be sealed or expunged after a period of time, but the process can be expensive. Now, a startup called Rasa Legal has whittled down the costs by using AI to figure out which records can be cleared and to draft court petitions. Rasa's founder, Noella Sudbury, says lawyers still review everything, but with AI,
11: we can scale our impact far beyond what would be possible if we were reliant on human beings.
10: So far, Rasa works in 3 states, but the goal is to go nationwide. Andrea Hsu, NPR News.
8: Stocks surged today amid hopes that the U.S. and Iran could clinch an agreement to ease tensions. As NPR's Rafael Nam reports, global oil prices also dropped.
12: After a lot of recent volatility, stocks rallied after President Trump announced over the weekend that the U.S. would hold off from attacking Iran and saying, quote, the perimeters of a deal has been agreed to. There's not a whole lot of details, but for now, investors acted with relief, sparking big gains in Wall Street while global crude prices fell. This has been the pattern since the war with Iran started. A lot of volatility, with markets sometimes posting big declines, but then staging enough rebounds to allow the Dow to hit a record close, with the S&P ending just below its record close hit in early June. Rafael Nam, NPR News.
8: Stocks of airlines and other companies with big fuel bills rallied. This is NPR News.
13: Live from News 88.7 in Houston, I'm Gail DeLauder. A state ban on most forms of THC is already becoming an issue in this year's U.S. Senate race in Texas. The ban took effect Friday. News 88.7 political reporter Andrew Schnatter has more.
14: Democratic Senate nominee James Tallarico called the ban, quote, a gift to the cartels, and said the state is going back to the days of prohibition. Tallarico told Houston Public Media measures are necessary to keep THC products out of the hands of minors and to keep smoke shops away from schools. But he argued the ban would simply close legal small businesses and drive the trade back to the black market. The ban applies to all synthetically created THC forms, with the exception of Delta 9 products with less than 0.3% THC by dry weight. Houston Public Media reached out to Republican Senate nominee Ken Paxton for comment, but did not receive a response by airtime. I'm Andrew Schneider, News 88.7.
13: NASA is eyeing September 12th as a potential launch date for its next mission to the International Space Station. The Crew 13 mission will bring 4 astronauts on a SpaceX Dragon spacecraft to the ISS. Crew member Joshua Kutrick says NASA has developed a strong astronaut core.
15: If I look at everyone in the astronaut office here in Houston, very different people from very different backgrounds. The common thing that they have is that they're just really easy to get along with.
13: Crew 13 will have 2 American astronauts from NASA, along with 1 Canadian astronaut and 1 Russian cosmonaut. The Astros open a series against the Toronto Blue Jays at Daikin Park tonight. First pitch is just after 7. We could see a slight chance of rain early this evening. Overnight low expected near 79 degrees. Also about a 20% chance of rain on Tuesday. High around 98. Heat index will make it feel a lot warmer. And temperatures expected around 80 degrees for tomorrow night. I'm Gail DeLauder, News 88.7.
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17: This is All Things Considered from NPR News. I'm Elsa Chang in Culver City, California.
0: And I'm Scott Detrow in Washington. 2 Republican senators say they will support Todd Blanche's nomination for attorney general. They have threatened to block his nomination over concerns about the Justice Department's deal with President Trump to end his IRS lawsuit. Now, the lawmakers say they have the written assurances they were demanding, paving the way for his nomination to move forward. NPR Justice correspondent Ryan Lucas is covering this and joins us now. Hi, Ryan.
18: Hi there.
0: So the 2 Republican senators who had been blocking Blanche's nomination were John Cornyn and Tom Tillis. How did Blanche finally win their support?
18: Right. Well, look, Cornyn and Tillis are both members of the Senate Judiciary Committee that has to vote on this nomination. And as you said, they were demanding written assurances from the Justice Department about the settlement deal the DOJ struck with Trump to end his lawsuit against the IRS over his leaked tax returns. They wanted in writing that the nearly $1.8 billion pot of taxpayer money dubbed the Anti-Weaponization Fund, that it was officially dead and not moving forward. And they wanted Blanche to clarify again in writing the scope of the very broad tax immunity immunity deal that shields Trump, his family, and businesses from audits of past tax returns. And so after many days of negotiations and talks to try to find a resolution to this, late last night, Blanche posted two documents that purport to address those very issues.
19: So what exactly did the documents say?
18: Well, one of them is signed by Blanche. It formally rescinds the order that created the anti-weaponization fund. Blanche says in this document he is confirming, quote, beyond any doubt that there is no fund, end quote. The other document is unsigned, but it addresses the scope of the tax immunity deal. It states that what Blanche testified at his confirmation hearing about the scope is correct. So in other words, the immunity deal only applies to Trump, two of his sons in the Trump organization, instead of a much larger kind of nebulous group of people and family members as originally written. Also that the deal is limited to past tax returns, so not new ones, and that it only applies to the IRS.
19: Let's look at this from a few different angles now. Let's take the legal perspective. Do these documents fix the issues the senators have raised?
18: Yeah, that's a good question, in part because Cornyn himself has publicly pointed out that the settlement as written can only be modified by the parties. That would include President Trump. And these documents that Blanche released last night are not signed by the parties. Now, I spoke to Brandon DeBow about this. He's the policy director at the Tax Law Center at NYU Law. And he said the documents that Blanche put out don't actually provide the guarantees that they purport to.
4: These assurances are not worth the paper they're written on. They don't pull back on the attempts to give the president and his affiliates unauthorized immunity from tax audits. And they don't do anything new to stop the president from trying to bring back the fund.
18: Now, to actually change the settlement deal that creates the anti-weaponization fund, DeBow says that would require the agreement of all parties. As for the tax immunity deal, DeBow says Blanche would have to rescind or modify his original order. And to be clear, neither of those things has happened according to these documents. It's also worth noting that Trump has repeatedly said he thinks the anti-weaponization fund is a good thing, that it's necessary, which of course fuels concern that Trump could just push to revive this in the future.
19: And that gets to the politics of this. And on that front, it seems like Blanche appears to have threaded the needle here.
18: That's right. Blanche had to do enough to win Cornyn and Tillis' support, and he appears to have done exactly that. The two senators put out a statement today. They said they are pleased that the Justice Department has issued, as they put it, a formal order terminating the anti-weaponization fund and a binding written order that limits the scope of the tax audit settlement. They also thanked Blanche and his staff. They say they look forward to voting to advance his nomination for attorney general. The Senate Judiciary is expected to vote on that tomorrow, and if Blanche advances, as he's now expected to do, he would still face a vote on final confirmation down the road in the full Senate.
19: NPR Justice Correspondent Ryan Lucas, thank you so much.
18: Thank you.
17: Peptides have been getting a lot of buzz lately. Last month, the popular and experimental drugs were the topic of a marathon meeting held by the Food and Drug Administration. A panel of advisors supported easier access to half a dozen of these compounds, which are heavily promoted in longevity and wellness circles for all kinds of reasons. So what's next? NPR's Will Stone explains.
20: The peptide saga has reached what could be its most confusing chapter, at least for the average consumer.
21: They are now even more curious. They've heard the word and they may not have a full understanding.
20: Dr. Jessica Duncan is with the telehealth company iVeem Health. She testified at last month's FDA hearing and spent the past week fielding questions from her patients.
21: Reminding them this does not mean that they're available yet, and explaining what the dangers that they could potentially face if they do try to get them early before they're from a regulated source.
20: That's because the panel's recommendations are just that, recommendations. It's still illegal for pharmacies to make these compounds. They're often taken together, sometimes by injection, for injury recovery, muscle growth and fat loss, improving athletic performance, enhancing metabolism, and more. What's available right now comes from a gray market where they're sold under the guise that they're only for research purposes, not human consumption.
22: It's a lot seedier than what people think.
20: That's Dr. Haleem Mohammed, who was on the FDA panel.
22: That's nowhere I want my patients getting their medications from.
20: Mohammed is chief medical officer for Game Day Men's Health, which runs clinics in the U.S. and Canada. During last month's hearing, he voted to reclassify these products so that compounding pharmacies can make them.
22: We're moving towards a regulated pathway for peptides that patients are already using.
20: To be clear, these are not approved drugs. They have not been studied in large-scale trials in humans, and the FDA's own scientists disagreed with the panel's decision. But it seems likely the agency will move forward all the same. There's high demand and political pressure. Health Secretary Robert F. Kennedy Jr. has called to make them available. Jesse Dresser is an attorney at Fryer Levitt and represents the compounding industry. He says typically the next step would be a formal rulemaking process, which could take months to more than a year.
1: Whatever options exist to make this a faster process, I think they are going to be leveraged.
20: For example, the agency could exercise enforcement discretion and allow these peptides to be made in the meantime while the longer process plays out. Dresser says it's also possible Secretary Kennedy could use his authority to direct the FDA to do this immediately, though in past situations, this was done to remove a product because of safety concerns.
1: It's never been used to fast track or to add a product, but this is a unique scenario, unique product, unique administration, frankly.
20: The explosion of the unregulated market is a real concern, but Elisa Bernstein says that isn't in and of itself a reason to okay these peptide therapies. Bernstein is a former FDA official and a consultant at Compounding Strategy Advisors.
2: FDA needs to follow the science and data, not the public pressure. Because once the door is open, any pharmacy can compound these products.
20: If the agency ultimately does greenlight these peptides, there's a huge industry ready to prescribe. But doctors practicing in more traditional settings will probably be wary. Dr. Harmeet Singh Narula is an endocrinologist at Banner Health in Arizona. He worries about their safety, even if they do come from legitimate pharmacies.
3: This is a significant concern for many of us in the space. I think the commercial enthusiasm is outpacing clinical science here.
20: Whatever happens, one thing is certain. Talking about peptides is becoming a regular part of his job. Will Stone, NPR News.
19: For decades, many Cubans seeking a new life have looked north to the United States. But as Cuba's economic crisis deepens and U.S. immigration pathways close, more are looking south to Brazil. Catherine Osborne reports.
23: On a Sunday morning in the southeastern Brazilian city of Volta Redonda, a group of Cuban migrants gather for Bible study and singing. Many of them sought asylum in Brazil just in the last year, after the Trump administration cut off permissions to migrate to the U.S. One is 57-year-old Jose Ramirez.
24: No hay muchas opciones.
23: He says there aren't many options now for Cubans who want to leave the island. Friends told him Brazil offered something increasingly rare. Asylum seekers can work legally while their claims are processed and receive government social services. For many Cubans, that's made Brazil one of the few viable destinations. But getting there isn't easy.
24: Guyana da la posibilidad de una puerta de entrada por tener libre visado.
23: Nearby Guyana is visa-free for Cubans, he says. So many fly there and enter Brazil by crossing the Amazon rainforest. It's a sharp reversal from just a few years ago, when migrants were making the same journey north through this region. Now, Ramirez works at an air conditioning company. In his free time, he learns how to cook Brazilian food with his new neighbors, like the stew feijoada.
24: Paio es carne seca,
25: lombo defumado, picanha suína.
23: Ramirez is far from alone. Last year, more than 41,000 Cubans applied for asylum in Brazil, a record according to the Brazilian government. The country has stayed relatively open to asylum seekers at a time when not only the United States, but also European and other Latin American countries are tightening their borders. In Brazil, anti-migrant sentiment hasn't become a major political issue, says Larissa Jechirana of refugee services group Caritas.
6: It's because we don't have a large percentage of migrants in Brazil, so it doesn't translate to politics.
23: Still, even Brazil has become somewhat less welcoming in recent years. Jechirana says Brazil has tightened its migration policy since around 2023, partly in response to pressure from the United States. During the Biden administration, Washington encouraged countries across Latin America to make it harder for migrants who plan to continue to the U.S. border.
6: I would say that Brazil is still very open compared to other countries, but we definitely have seen like better times.
23: For fleeing Cubans, reaching Brazil means a hard journey and learning a new language, Portuguese. But many say when they get here, some things feel familiar. 35-year-old Cuban musician José Ángel Quindelán now lives near Rio de Janeiro.
26: De la cultura afro-brasileira, la cultura brasileira como tal.
23: Quindelán says Afro-Brazilian culture has parallels with Afro-Cuban culture. The similarities even inspired him to write a song about Havana and Rio.
26: Si hay en la Habana,
23: He says he came to Brazil looking for a new start and found something that felt familiar. For NPR News, I'm Catherine Osborne in Rio de Janeiro.
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5: 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Let's check with ABC 13 Chief Meteorologist Travis Herzog to find out for just how long.
7: Some typical Houston summer weather to enjoy the next few days. Our temperatures this afternoon getting close to 100, and we do expect a small chance of a shower for that evening drive. Overnight, we'll drop it down to 77. The high temperature hits 99 Tuesday afternoon, and again, there's a 20% chance of rain. Basically, a copy-paste forecast for the rest of the work week, although by Thursday, that high temperature is down to 97, but still a 20% chance of an afternoon shower. I'm ABC 13 Chief Meteorologist Travis Herzog for News 88.7.
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5: Partly sunny right now and 96 degrees at News 88.7. Coming up at 4:30, NPR News, followed by our statewide newscast from the Texas Newsroom. 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
17: And I'm Elsa Chang. Last week, we began telling you an exclusive story about a long-held secret. It's about dozens of people who learned late in life that the dads who raised them were not their biological fathers. Turns out they were all fathered by the same man, a pioneering infertility specialist. Instead of becoming consumed with anger and bitterness, these half-siblings did something unexpected. They came together and bonded. They've even had reunions. In her final episode, NPR's Frank Langfitt explains how these strangers formed a family.
27: Rina is one of the offspring of Dr. Charles Charney. Like some other siblings, she asked NPR not to use her full name to protect the privacy of some family members. Brian is a retired college professor. She says when her half-brothers and sisters first saw one another, many connected over shared physical traits. She explained at a sibling lunch last year in New York.
28: You know, like Peggy and Paul, and I guess also Larry. There's a few who have like really high cheekbones. And then you have the Frankenstein forehead. A lot of us have like these huge foreheads.
27: Some also connected over the profession they shared with the father they never knew, medicine. Their biological father, Dr. Charles Charney, was a renowned urologist who lived in Philadelphia. Gil Brodsky, a doctor himself, talked about it at a sibling reunion this year in Florida.
29: We've got, you know, 13 docs among us. And none of us, of the 13 of us, grew up in a family where either parent was a doctor. It's one of the interesting mysteries of the family.
27: Like their biological father, many of the Sibs excelled academically. Gil studied medicine at Harvard, as did his half-sibling, Scott. When Gil attended the sibling get-together in 2018, he was surprised to run into Scott. He shared the story in an earlier phone call.
29: When we went to my first reunion, Scott said, "I know you." I said, "Huh?" And so he says, "Yeah, we were in medical school. It was a year behind you. We were friends in Vanderbilt Hall." So we talked about who our various friends were. And then he said, "Who'd you go out with?" And there were a few that we had in common.
27: In addition to Harvard, other Charney Sibs, as they refer to themselves, attended MIT, Yale, Penn, and Johns Hopkins.
29: We're a very distinguished family. We've got X number of doctors and authors and heads of the academic departments and things like that. And it's like, wow, that's my family.
27: As more half-siblings popped up on DNA websites, Gil and others served as ambassadors, helping newcomers grapple with the revelation.
29: It wasn't like, "Hey, I gotta tell you this something, fellas." We try to be sensitive about it, and there's no shame. You know, we're proud to be who we are.
27: But first contact can be tricky. How do you tell someone their father isn't who they think he is? Joe Lubeck is a Philadelphia neurologist. When he popped up on a website as a half-sibling, Gil contacted him. Joe knew he'd been conceived with the help of a sperm donor, but did not yet know who that donor was. Before the two spoke, Joe found an old photo of Gil online. The resemblance was striking.
1: It looked like my college yearbook picture. I couldn't believe it. And I showed this to my wife, and it was like a holy.
27: When Joe got on the line with Gil, Joe was on edge.
1: I got angry because I thought that Gil was going to tell me that his father, the one that raised him, that he had the privilege of growing up in the same household with, was my sperm donor. And I was actually relieved when he told me otherwise.
27: Why?
1: Well, there was nothing that Gil had that I was really deprived of.
27: Gil explained to Joe that he wasn't alone. It was part of something much larger. After hearing this, Joe says he went from trepidation to excitement. But some conversations with siblings backfired. Bryna recalls reaching out to a half-sister after seeing her listed as a close relative on a DNA site. Before she spoke with Bryna, the woman had no idea the man who had raised her wasn't her biological father.
28: She was very angry. My other siblings told me that I better lawyer up, that I'm going to get sued. And I'm like, what can I be sued for?
2: What was she angry about?
28: That I told her she was donor conceived. She had four cousins on the phone drilling me and trying to poke holes in my story to figure out where I was not telling the truth.
27: Bryna says the episode underscores just how difficult it is to share a revelation like this with a stranger.
28: She's absolutely correct. I do not know. At the time I'm talking to someone, I don't know who they are, what's happening in their life, whether or not this is a good moment to talk or not.
27: Diane, who also asked that her full name not be used, is an author and entrepreneur in Boston. She says other half-siblings rejected this idea of a new family as well.
4: We have 10 that really don't want anything to do with this. They're angry at their parents. They don't like us. They don't want to engage.
27: But for those raised as only children, the discovery of so many half-siblings has been a wonderful surprise. Larry Brook is a retired CPA. He's 81.
13: There are negatives to being an only child. The biggest negative is you have nobody to talk to. You have nobody to play with. I wanted siblings growing up much more than some. I mean, I always wanted a sister. I now have 30.
27: The sibling reunions have now gone on for a decade. At January's mini reunion in Fort Lauderdale, the siblings seemed like old friends or brothers and sisters. One day, the siblings and their spouses shared lunch on a terrace. After lunch, Dina Harris, an OBGYN, caught up with me by an artificial waterfall next to the hotel pool. She reflected on how the reunions and relationships have changed over the years.
14: Now it's evolving into a different kind of meeting where we just want to have fun with each other, that's all. So, and you could see, we really do like each other if we get along really well. It's very bizarre.
27: The Charney Sibs have had time to ponder the meaning behind their extraordinary experience. Diane frames it like this.
4: At the end of the day, this entire story is about what is family.
27: Diane now sees parenthood and family as defined by love and nurture, not biology.
4: I have no questions about who my father was. My father was not my sperm donor. My father was the guy who taught me how to ride a bike and who took me out for Chinese food on Sundays. That's my dad.
27: Bryna draws a broader lesson.
3: My entire life, the way that I've coped with things that are difficult or challenging is to look at it and say, how can I make this work as something positive in my life? I'm a big believer that we have choices in how we may look at things. And if one way of thinking about something isn't working, you have a choice.
27: A choice to take a potential catastrophe and turn it into something affirming and meaningful. Frank Langford, NPR News, Fort Lauderdale.
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6: Live from NPR News in Culver City, California, I'm Dwayne Brown. President Trump signed an executive order today creating a commission that will advise him on policies affecting military families. As NPR's Danielle Kurtzleben tells us, the Military Spouse Commission will advise the president on areas like housing, jobs, and child care.
7: Speaking in the Oval Office today, Trump framed the commission as being about military readiness.
8: The commission will help ensure we continue to give military spouses our very best, so our military can continue to be the strongest military anywhere in the world, and we're proving that. As you know, we had a conflict with Venezuela, worked out very well, and we have a conflict with Iran, and that's working out very well, very, very well.
7: The commission will be headed by Jennifer Hegseth, the spouse of Defense Secretary Pete Hegseth. Press Secretary Caroline Levitt says the commission will give annual recommendations. Danielle Kurtzleben, NPR News, The White House.
6: Federal regulators have given the green light to Boeing's 737 MAX 7 jet. NPR's Joel Rose reports it's a big milestone today for the aerospace giant after years of certification delays.
9: The Federal Aviation Administration has approved the smallest version of Boeing's best-selling 737 MAX line after years of review. At one point, Boeing expected the 737 MAX 7 to be approved in 2022, but the company faced a more stringent certification process after two fatal crashes of the larger MAX 8 model. Boeing also had to fix a design flaw with the MAX's engine de-icing system. It's the latest sign that regulators have growing confidence in Boeing, which has worked to recover from a crisis of safety and quality. The plane maker is still seeking certification for the larger 737 MAX 10 model, which could come soon. Joel Rose, NPR News, Washington.
6: Stocks finished higher on Wall Street today. The Dow up more than 690 points. 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
10: Live from the Texas Newsroom, I'm Gail DeLauder. Corpus Christi could ease its tight water restrictions this week. KEDT's Rob Boskamp has more.
11: Corpus Christi Mayor Paul Aguajardo announced on Facebook that the city will hold a press conference this week to officially announce it will move its water restrictions back from Stage 3 to Stage 2. Corpus Christi's area reservoirs swelled over the weekend after receiving aftermath from Texas Hill Country floodwaters. The Texas Water Development Board reports that Lake Corpus Christi is at over 56% capacity, up nearly 25% in the past week. This comes after a strong July for Choke Canyon Reservoir, which rose by 16% in the past month. I'm Rob Boskamp in Corpus Christi.
10: It appears the Senate Judiciary Committee will now vote on Todd Blanche's nomination as Attorney General. The vote was delayed after Texas Senator John Cornyn objected to the Justice Department's failure to give written confirmation. The $1.8 billion anti-weaponization fund was officially dead. Senator Tom Tillis was also opposed. University of Richmond law professor Carl Tobias.
12: Cornyn's getting what he asked for, which, you know, is no small thing, or to turn it around, quite substantial in the sense that finally somebody in the Senate has stood up to the president.
10: The Justice Department now says a fund won't be established. A vote on Blanche's nomination is set for tomorrow. Vice President J.D. Vance is expected to speak tomorrow at the Port of Brownsville. President Trump says the U.S. is set to open a $300 billion oil refinery at the port. I'm Gail DeLauder.
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3: And looking at traffic, U.S. 290 Northwest westbound at FM 529, there's an accident there. Another at I-45 southbound before Highway 242 in Montgomery County. This is News 88.7, your NPR station.
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15: It's All Things Considered from NPR News. I'm Scott Detrow in Washington.
7: And I'm Elsa Chang in Culver City, California. All right, to Spokane, Washington now, where three out-of-control wildfires are threatening thousands of homes in and around that forested city. Authorities estimate that about 65,000 people have been evacuated because of these fires, including neighborhoods, businesses, and the sprawling VA hospital campus. So far, there are no reported fatalities, but Incident Commander Tom Clemo says that at least 700 structures have been lost, and that number could go up.
16: It's going to take a few days to get solid numbers, just because of the complexity, the volume of loss, and our priority right now is we have a firefight going on.
7: We're joined now by NPR's Kirk Sigler.

0: 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Tickets at alleytheater.org.
1: Them, he just doesn't know when they'll get back in. The wind is shifting today. The fire is changing directions back into the neighborhoods. It's just not safe.
2: I feel like an absolutely horrible person standing here giving you this news.
3: You're doing your
2: there
3: job,
2: is no
3: pal.
2: Answer that I can give you
3: You're
2: that would be emotionally
3: job.
2: Acceptable to me or to you.
4: Wow, so much stress and anxiety. And this is still a very active wildfire situation, right?
1: Absolutely. These fires aren't even contained. And there are just some incredible stories of people evacuating. In that crowd, Elsa, looking for answers, was a man named Don Simpson. He tells me he helped evacuate a nursing home, which was right by his apartment, and he was putting older folks in the back of his pickup and racing away from the flames.
5: When I left, by that time, the fire was across the road, and like the field was burning, exploded. The houses up here were on fire. Coming out, it was like black orange. It was like out of an eerie movie.
1: He has been sleeping in his pickup the last two nights, and a lot of people I've spoke to here at the Spokane Convention Center have similar stories. I'm here because this has been turned into a Red Cross shelter. There are hundreds of people inside on cots. I've just been watching some women here in front of me unload donated supplies, and they're just sort of waiting for word on, people are just waiting to see if their homes are still standing, and it may be days.
4: So scary. I know that it is still early, but what are fire officials saying about the fire response right now?
1: Well, it is early, as you say, Elsa, but, you know, urban wildfires like we've seen lately, like these, like Los Angeles, like in California, you really just can't stop them. Once they're going from house to house, you know, the structures create the fuel for rapid spread alongside all the trees and the brush. Now, one lucky thing I would say quickly is that the elite federal firefighting crews, some of them, including the incident commander, only had to travel from Oregon, where more than a million acres has burned so far, and they arrived in just a few hours. Local authorities were able to evacuate almost a quarter of this city of more than 200,000 people in just a matter of hours. So it's pretty extraordinary. But this is the kind of fire event that people here have been worried about and warning about for years. This is a city that is just getting drier and drier with its forest as a result of the last winter. And of course, you put climate change on that in the last few years.
4: That is NPR's Kirk Sigler in Spokane. Thank you so much, Kirk.
1: You're welcome.
6: Cambodia has become the first country in the Asia-Pacific region to reach a key milestone. 95% of people living with HIV there know their status. 95% of them are on medication. Of those, 95% have a viral load so low they have almost zero risk of passing it on. NPR's Duri Buscarin takes a look. And just a note to listeners, the story includes brief mentions of sexual assault.
7: Madam, hi, Mom and Dad.
8: In a video she sends me on WhatsApp, Dali Prum's 8-year-old daughter reads a school book.
7: She's just reading her lesson for her teacher.
8: Prum is a community health worker for CPN Plus, one of Cambodia's largest networks for people living with HIV. When she was 15 years old, Prum was abducted and raped. She was rescued and later tested for HIV. The test came back positive.
7: You know, I cry almost every day. For 3 years.
8: Prum was still in high school. Her family was supportive, but every night, the worst things would run through her mind.
7: I will be dying soon. I cannot learn. I cannot study. I cannot graduate. I cannot do anything. I cannot make a family.
8: Prum did finish her studies, got a job, fell in love. She married and had a baby girl. She's strict about her medication, which keeps the levels of the virus in her body at undetectable levels, meaning she can't pass it on. And this is what Prum tells other people living with HIV. It gets better.
7: Honestly, please, please love yourself.
8: In the late 90s, Cambodia had a huge HIV problem, and the government decided it had to act. Almost 200,000 people had been infected with HIV, many of them child victims of sex trafficking. In 1996, NPR reporter Mary Kay Magstad interviewed some of them in Phnom Penh.
9: Lee Na is a young Cambodian woman who was tricked into prostitution, much like M was. She says one of her first customers was a senior police official.
8: How they contracted HIV contributed to the discrimination and isolation many HIV-positive people faced. So the disease spread, says Chamrun Chobsok. He's the executive director of KANA, a network of programs supporting people with HIV.
10: Before 2000, so many people dying
3: And because no medication, no program,

0: He says Cambodia had the political will to do this. It's a constitutional monarchy, and both the king and the elected government wanted to prioritize the fight against AIDS. Then, Kana, the nonprofit, decided on a strategy, and it was relatively low cost. Hire people already living with HIV, who are part of high-risk groups, and ask them how to get others into testing and treatment.
1: Reaching their peers. This is a way that can bring the people to come to services early.
0: Many people with HIV were women working in nightclubs, so they created a program called Smart Girl, where they offered HIV tests at their former places of work.
1: They become lay counselor. They become the people who go and conduct outreach.
0: Male outreach counselors created their effort for gay men, called it M-Style, and transgender women made their own.
1: Because they look like beautiful girls, so they call themselves Sreisros.
0: Sreisros, beautiful woman in the Khmer language. Annette Son is the director of Treat Asia, a network of clinics and researchers serving people with HIV based in Thailand. She says Cambodia tackled something that the Asia-Pacific region still struggles with.
2: For me, the number one challenge continues to be stigma.
0: That shame prevents them from getting that test and getting into treatment.
2: Sometimes people will think that, well, Asia is a mix of low, middle, high income countries, economies. Like, why is it that we are not able to manage HIV control?
0: She says that's what Cambodia did right. They realized that people seek healthcare where they feel accepted. Duri Buscarin, NPR News, Washington.
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4: 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I'm Megan McCarty Carino.
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4: Businesses, as you may have noticed, are pretty hot on this whole AI thing, but there's a big divide between employees, their managers, and expectations from executives. That's according to recent survey data from market research firm YouGov and job site Indeed, where Priya Rathod is a workplace trends editor.
5: We found a three-way mismatch when it comes to the rise of AI at work. So on one side, you have employers, and they're recruiting for specific skills, and they have very high expectations of those skills. Then we have the workforce, and they don't think they have those AI skills yet. And then we have managers within organizations, and they're not sure they're ready to lead the people who have these skills. So the demand clearly exists, but right now, the other parts of the equation, they're not really adding up so well. They're still catching up.
4: So you found that employers are looking for what you're calling AI natives. What does that actually mean in practice? Because I don't think many of us grew up with this technology at this point. So what does an AI native look like in the workplace?
5: For us, when we looked at this particular study, we defined AI natives based on their behavior, not simply their demographic data. So an AI native is someone they're highly skilled and comfortable with AI technologies, and they fundamentally default to AI to design, execute, and scale their workflows from beginning to end.
4: So you described all of these sort of AI native skills that employers are looking for. How confident are workers feeling about those?
5: You know, expectations often run ahead of reality. And so what we're seeing is there's a lot of excitement about how AI can transform businesses, but workers are moving a little slower right now. The majority of them are experimenting with AI at work, but employers really have a role here that they need to fulfill as well. They need to make sure that they are implementing AI within specific departments, that they're training their workforce in how to get up to speed, and that they have really definitive milestones and training programs to help these employees out.
4: So when you look at sort of the full picture of this data, what does it tell you about how the AI rollout is going in many workplaces?
5: It very much takes us back to the beginning of this conversation, in that this mismatch is occurring across several different organizations. And I think we have to come back to that baseline data, which is that employers want these specific skills, but the workforce doesn't think they have them yet. So if you are in that situation, as an employer, you need to be invested in leveling up your workforce, implementing the right programs and training to help them get there. And as a worker, you need to feel more comfortable dabbling in AI outside of basic tools like ChatGPT and Claude. And that the more that you can gain fluency in it, the better.
4: That's Priya Rathod at Indeed. Nicholas Giang produced this episode. I'm Megan McCarty-Carino, and that's Marketplace Tech. This is APM.
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12: NPR News is coming up at 5 today, followed by local news with Gail DeLauder. And Gail will be covering a story about data centers. Data centers, the ability to connect to the Texas power grid, which is now on pause after a directive from Governor Abbott. That's until the state regulators do a full audit of the facility's energy and water use. So join us today, this afternoon, for local news, following NPR News, coming up at 5 o'clock.
13: 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I'm Elsa Chang.
14: And I'm Scott Detrow. For decades, Jewish Americans have overwhelmingly voted for the Democratic Party. And for just as long, Democratic lawmakers have stood behind Israel and the U.S. military aid that flows to it. More recently, opinion polls and House votes have shown a shift in attitudes. NPR's Maham Javid has more.
15: This month, 103 House Democrats voted to eliminate $3.3 billion of U.S. military and humanitarian aid to Israel. That stance exposed an ongoing rift in the party.
16: The debate over Israel is probably the highest profile and sharpest debate.
15: That's Jake Dilemani, a Democratic strategist.
16: Everything else in the Democratic Party right now, the differences between, let's say, far left and more mainstream candidates is more or less on minor nuance.
15: The shift on Israel within the Democratic Party is hard to ignore. 2 years ago, just 37 House Democrats wanted to cut funding. Jeremy Ben-Ami is the president of J Street, a liberal pro-Israel advocacy organization.
17: When we launched, now almost 20 years ago, we were considered to be at the fringe of the debate, because the only understanding of what it meant to be supportive of Israel was that you had to support the government of Israel, right or wrong.
15: Now, though, he says just a small group wants to see unconditional support for the Israeli government. Another small group is anti-Israel. But he thinks the largest group in the Democratic Party is somewhere in the middle. They support Israeli and Palestinian people, the need for the U.S. to promote a resolution to the conflict, and they're critical of the Israeli government.
17: That is the mainstream of the Democratic Party. And I actually think, rather than being disarray, I think that the Democratic Party is sort of coming to a consensus around that position.
15: Even as more members of Congress have changed their public position on Israel, a divide persists between Democratic lawmakers and public opinion. Shibli Telhami, a political scientist from the University of Maryland, who polls attitudes on the Middle East, says Democratic voters have become more critical of Israel.
18: There has been a shifting paradigm about Israel, where a larger number of people, especially among Democrats, see Israel essentially as a villain.
15: Telhami says while Democratic leaders find it easier to focus on frustration with Israeli Prime Minister Benjamin Netanyahu, the public doesn't have a problem talking about Israel broadly. And while anger toward Israel used to come mostly from younger Democrats, now that generational gap has almost disappeared.
18: And so we're in the process of witnessing elected Democrats scrambling to catch up to the public opinion of their constituents, but they have not fully caught up yet.
15: Some of that is on display at the ballot box this election season, where a handful of candidates aligned with Democratic Socialism and its platform on Gaza have won in primary races, even toppling longtime incumbents in New York and Colorado. Michigan will put that idea to a statewide test, where a Democratic Socialist Senate candidate faces a more moderate Democratic Congresswoman in the primary. Haley Seufer, who heads the centrist Jewish Democratic Council of America, says this is the kind of race to watch for where the party really stands on Israel.
19: We're focused on those purple districts and states that will determine the majority. And it's our view that it's really only centrist and strong moderate Democrats who can win those races.
15: Seufer says that on the same day several progressive candidates won in New York, Congressman Richie Torres, who remains outspokenly pro-Israel, beat a Democratic Socialist challenger by 50 points. Maham Javed, NPR News.
13: Republican Congressman Max Miller of Ohio says that he is not dropping out of his re-election race despite accusations of domestic abuse from his ex-wife. His former father-in-law, Senator Bernie Moreno, has now publicly said that Miller should not serve in Congress. Republicans have a deadline of next week if they want to replace Miller on the ballot. Joining us now to talk about all of this is Gabriel Kramer from IdeaStream Public Media in Cleveland. Hi, Gabriel.
20: Hey there. Thank you for having me.
13: Hey. Okay. So just bring us up to speed here. I understand that Miller and his now ex-wife, Emily Moreno, finalized their divorce last year, right? So talk about why Miller is in the headlines at this moment.
20: Well, earlier this year, in court filings related to custody of their daughter, Moreno accused Miller of violence, including throwing hot water on her, holding a gun to her head, and pushing her against a wall. She also says Miller harmed their child and even broke her collarbone. Over the weekend, he took to social media to defend himself and deny all of these allegations. He says he never harmed his wife and never hurt his daughter. He specifically mentioned the hot water incident, calling it horseplay with water from a kitchen sink. He says he would not have the privilege of sharing custody if these allegations were true and criminal charges have not been filed against him. A Cuyahoga County Division of Children and Family Services investigation determined there was a lack of evidence to support child abuse.
13: Okay, and for people who don't know, Miller's ex-wife, Emily Moreno, is the daughter of Senator Bernie Moreno, a Republican, who's been largely silent for months, right? And I understand that he's chimed in now?
20: Yes, he has. And it's the first time we've heard from Bernie Moreno in the saga. The two are very prominent Republican officials in the state. Both have been endorsed by President Donald Trump, and they seem to be political allies. I mean, they were family. On social media, though, Bernie Moreno had harsh words for his former son-in-law. For context, Emily Moreno and Max Miller got married in 2022, but split up in 2024. Senator Moreno says Miller has made the last 2 years, quote, hell for his family, and he fails to meet the basic standards of character required to hold elected office. Miller responded, saying if he were in Bernie Moreno's shoes, he would not have waited 2 years to speak up.
13: Wow, intense. Okay, so what do you think these allegations could mean for Miller's reelection prospects? Like, do you think it'll affect Republicans' chances of holding that seat?
20: Well, he says he's staying in the race. Okay. However, if he does decide to withdraw, Ohio Secretary of State Frank LaRose says he would need to do so by August 10th for Republicans to be able to replace him in the race. dropping out could be a political strategy if he feels, or the party feels, he's losing support in the race because of these accusations. After he won the May primary unopposed, there was a strong belief he would likely keep his seat. Mm-hmm. The Cook Political Report rates his district as likely Republican, although voter turnout by Democrats in Ohio shot up about 46% in the primary compared to 2022. Miller's district was redrawn this year and ended up slightly more Republican.
1: That is Gabriel Kramer from IdeaStream Public Media. Thank you, Gabriel.
20: Thank you.

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2: 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I'm Donna Reed in for David Pittman this week. Slight chance of thunderstorms for tonight, but a very slight chance, maybe 20% of that. Down to 79, high of 98 for Tuesday and a high of 97 on Wednesday. Both days a very small chance of storms. Tuesday night, low of 79. Partly sunny right now, 96 at News 88.7.
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4: In a way, we're in a sort of high-stakes version of Groundhog Day.
5: Once again, President Trump threatens strikes on Iran, only to call them off.
6: How that pattern could be straining U.S. credibility during the war with Iran.
5: For Monday, August 3rd, this is All Things Considered from NPR News. I'm Ilsa Chang.
6: And I'm Scott Detrow. The Trump administration says it found 250,000 non-citizens on voter rolls in just four states.
5: We look into the data and what those claims could mean for the midterms.
7: These numbers, until they're backed up by any kind of clear, transparent methodology, should be considered made up.
6: And our co-host Juana Summers talks to soccer star Megan Rapinoe about the Women's World Cup.
8: The head coach of the women's national team said this, and it's the perfect way to explain the difference between men's and women's sports. Men's sports is cortisol, women's sports is dopamine.
5: Those stories and more after the summary of the day's news.
9: Live from NPR News in Washington, I'm Ryland Barton. Two key Republican senators are dropping their objections to advance the nomination of Todd Blanche to be the permanent attorney general. NPR's Claudia Grisales reports that could clear the way for Blanche's nomination to reach the Senate floor.
10: The Republican members of the Senate Judiciary Committee say they lifted their objections after Acting Attorney General Todd Blanche issued a written order rescinding a $1.8 billion anti-weaponization fund. John Cornyn of Texas and Tom Tillis of North Carolina, who were both in their final terms, say the order also limits the scope of a tax immunity provision that's part of a broader government deal for President Trump reached earlier this year. While the move could clear the way for Blanche's nomination to head to the Senate floor, it's unclear if Blanche has secured enough votes there for his confirmation. Some legal experts have also raised concern over the deal's validity since Trump and other defendants have not signed off on the order. Claudia DeSalis, NPR News.
9: Two people in Michigan have died after becoming ill with cyclosporiasis, state health officials announced today. They're the first reported deaths in the U.S. linked to a widespread outbreak of the intestinal illness that began in May. NPR's Maria Godoy has more.
11: In a statement, Michigan's Department of Health and Human Services said both people who died had, quote, significant underlying health conditions that may have been impacted by cyclosporiasis and dehydration. Cyclosporiasis is not usually fatal. The illness is caused by the parasite Cyclospora. Symptoms include severe diarrhea that can last several days to weeks. People with healthy immune systems can often recover on their own, but treatment with antibiotics will speed recovery. Michigan has recorded more than 11,000 cases of cyclosporiasis this year in an outbreak linked to contaminated iceberg lettuce. Nationwide, the Centers for Disease Control and Prevention is investigating cases in 45 states. Maria Godoy, NPR News.
9: Crude oil prices eased after President Trump said he was holding off on attacking Iran because of a pending deal. Prices remained steady even after Iran signaled that no talks are underway. NPR's Camilla Domonoske reports.
12: Brent crude, the global benchmark for crude oil, had been trading around $90 a barrel late last week. After President Trump posted online about the perimeters of a deal to totally reopen the Strait of Hormuz, prices dropped by more than $5. Gasoline prices have barely budged, though, with the national average around $4.10 a gallon, according to AAA. Analysts at the App Gas Buddy say that between the war with Iran and Ukraine attacking Russian refineries, U.S. gasoline prices could set a new record for August, while remaining well below their all-time highs in 2022. Camilla Domonoske, NPR News.
9: Major U.S. stock indexes rallied to the edge of their all-time highs after easing oil prices helped calm Wall Street's worries that inflation could get even worse. This is NPR News.
13: Live from News 88.7 in Houston, I'm Gail Lauder. Governor Abbott has paused data centers' ability to connect to the Texas power grid. That's until state regulators do a full audit of data centers' energy and water use. News 88.7's Natalie Weber has more.
14: The directive is the latest correspondence between the governor and the state's energy agencies as they grapple with how to regulate the fastest-growing data center market in the country. And it comes as data centers have faced increasing public scrutiny across the political spectrum. Abbott has directed the Public Utility Commission of Texas and ERCOT, the state's electric grid manager, to collect information on all data centers looking to join the grid before any of these projects can connect. It's unclear how long the audit could take. I'm Natalie Weber, News 88.7.
13: A new study indicates an average of 2 people die in traffic crashes every day in the 13-county Houston-Galveston region. That's prompted the Houston-Galveston Area Council to put together a safety action plan. Kieran Baugh, HGAC Senior Project Coordinator.
15: So the Safety Action Plan is more than just a document. It outlines recommendation. It looks at data-driven analysis. It looks at where our injuries are happening. We have an identified high injury network, and that guides us as to where improvements are most needed.
13: State data indicates 1 in 5 fatalities in Texas happens in the Houston area. We're learning the Astros are sending pitcher Spencer Arrigetti to the Blue Jays in exchange for outfielder Dalton Varsho. The trade deadline was just a few minutes ago. Varsho is available tonight when the Astros play Toronto at Daikin Park. First pitch is just after 7. We have a slight chance of rain early this evening. Overnight low expected around 79 degrees. There's also a chance of rain on Tuesday. The high should be around 98. Heat index will make it feel a lot warmer. I'm Gail DeLauder, News 88.7.
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6: From NPR News, this is All Things Considered. I'm Scott Detrow in Washington.
5: And I'm Elsa Chang in Culver City, California. It's a pattern that we keep seeing in the war with Iran. President Trump threatens massive strikes only to later call them off. The latest shift happened just this week when the president said last Wednesday that the U.S. would be, quote, hitting them very hard before pulling back just a few days later. President Trump also said that new talks with Iran would begin today, though Tehran said it had no plans for direct talks with the U.S. Mona Yacoubian is director of the Middle East program at the Center for Strategic and International Studies, and she joins us now to talk about what all of this means for ending this war with Iran. Welcome.
17: Thank you.
5: So I want to start with what you make of what happened over the weekend. Is this just more of what we've been seeing from President Trump throughout this conflict, or does it feel different to you in some way?
17: Well, I think, Elsa, in a way, we're in a sort of high-stakes version of Groundhog Day. I mean, we have definitely seen this pattern before. The president threatening massive strikes, then, in essence, pulling back, citing diplomatic breakthrough imminent. And then when those talks fail to materialize, he goes back to re-upping a threat of major military intervention.
18: Well, you and I are both using this word pattern, President Trump threatening strikes only to call them off. Do you think this pattern is hurting his credibility or the U.S.'s credibility with Iran?
17: So I think we're seeing something very different this time in terms of Tehran's reaction, where they are calling the president out. So, for example, noting that there was no prospect of direct talks with the United States, and instead highlighting that their talks are with Oman. And so I think here you are seeing Iran really, in essence, testing and probing the United States. And each time the U.S. pulls back from a threat, I think for Iran, they sense weakness. This emboldens many of the hardliners in Iran who feel that they can outlast the United States in a conflict.
18: So I was just going to ask you, you do see it as significant that Tehran has said its only negotiations are with Oman, even though it says it has no plans for direct talks with the U.S. It is saying it is very much openly talking with Oman.
17: Absolutely. This is part of, I think, a broader strategy by Iran to assert itself in the region. I mean, its insistence on maintaining its control over the Strait of Hormuz, I think, falls into this broader pattern of Iran seeking to project power in an emerging order in the region, an order which, from Iran's perspective, they would like to see the U.S. no longer playing a key role. And I think that's why they're highlighting that their negotiations are with Oman and not with the United States.
18: Can you just remind us, Mona, what is the central disagreement that is preventing a peace deal at this point?
17: Well, it's we have to recall that the initial driver for the conflict was Iran's nuclear ambitions, mm-hmm. and we are a long way from resolving that question. Right now, as a result of this war and Iran asserting its de facto control over the strait, we're seeing that the fundamental difference between the United States and Iran does revolve around whether or not Iran will continue to assert its control over that strategic body of water. That's just the first step before we get to anything that resembles a broader strategic deal with Iran that addresses its nuclear ambitions. And then whether we do that and it leads to broader peace is really, frankly, a universe away from where we are today.
18: What concessions is Iran looking for ultimately?
17: Well, again, I think Iran has signaled that it is not willing to relinquish this control over the strait. It serves multiple purposes for Iran. It also serves as an important deterrent. We're sort of seeing that now in this sort of back and forth of stepping up to the brink of much broader confrontation against Iran, but then not following through on that. And it's also an important source of leverage for Iran. So I think Tehran will insist on retaining control over the strait. It's also going to maintain some of its nuclear ambitions, certainly with respect to insisting on the right to enrich, perhaps at low levels. But again, we're very far from negotiations over that set of questions.
18: Well, you mentioned earlier in this interview that the whole point of this in the first place for the U.S. was to address the future of Iran's nuclear program. But it feels like we're so far away from talking about that at this point. I mean, what does it feel like to you?
17: It's unfortunately negotiations on Iran's nuclear program at this point are at best a distant prospect. I think that speaks to the complexities of conflict and what happens when we enter into a war. We have no way of knowing or understanding what trajectory the conflict will take. Now we find ourselves essentially wrapped around the axle around the question of the Strait of Hormuz.
18: Mona Yacoubian is director of the Middle East Program at the Center for Strategic and International Studies. Thank you very much.
17: Thank you so much.
0: There's a lot of fear right now about AI taking people's jobs. Well, here is a story about how AI is helping people get jobs, and not just anyone, but people who face significant barriers to employment. NPR's Andrea Hsu reports.
19: Tens of millions of adults in the U.S. have some kind of criminal record. These are felonies, misdemeanors, and in some cases, arrests without a conviction. The kind of histories that scare employers away. Virginia Mireles knew she looked terrible on paper.
20: Five felony records, all due to my drug addiction.
19: Mireles grew up in poverty, started using heroin at 14. For two decades, she cycled in and out of the Arizona prison system. She says while you're behind bars, you think a lot about how you're going to change. But then you get out.
20: And you can't rent a house under your own name. You can't find a job that's going to help you support your family. So now you just feel terrible about yourself because, you know, your family's looking at you like, I thought you were going to be different.
19: It's a problem that Noella Sudbury is obsessed with solving.
21: How do you help someone with a criminal record get a job? It's really hard.
19: Years ago, as a public defender in Utah, Sudbury saw a justice system unresponsive to the root causes of people's problems.
21: Mental health, substance use, trauma, poverty.
19: Over and over, she saw people who had served their time struggle to find their way. Later, she took a job with Salt Lake County to try to bring change. Employers needed workers. The county wanted to help people get jobs, but their records stood in the way, most commonly drug charges and retail theft.
21: Could be shoplifting, it could be stealing a cup of coffee, it could be something small. But that background's scary to employers, particularly entry-level jobs, retail jobs. Like, I don't want somebody who's dishonest on my team.
19: Now, most states allow for some criminal records, like misdemeanors and nonviolent felonies, to be sealed or expunged after a period of time. Some states have passed clean slate laws to make this automatic for low-level crimes and non-convictions. Those efforts are driven by research showing people are less likely to commit new crimes if they have steady housing and jobs. Sudbury got a sense for how desperately people want those things when she began holding expungement clinics in Utah in 2018.
21: Hundreds and hundreds and hundreds of people came, many of them with their little kids holding hands in line, looking for opportunities.
19: Many told her they wanted to work in healthcare because in the throes of their addiction, somebody had saved their life. But the process of sealing a record was hard.
21: Just to do the intake, to piece together what was on someone's record, was taking 45 minutes to an hour per person.
19: Sudbury believed there had to be a better way. She thought, what if we could access the same information the background check companies use?
21: Could I build an app? Could I use technology to reduce my time? I just believed it was possible.
19: That was 7 years ago. Fast forward to the other week.
22: Hi, it's so good to see you.
19: Noella Sudbury was in Washington, D.C. to raise money for her startup, Rasa Legal, and her AI-powered app.
23: Oh, this is great. I've been following you crazy, so.
19: Sudbury's vision for automating the intake process is now reality in three states, Utah, Arizona, and Pennsylvania. You enter some information, answer a few questions, and within a few minutes, you can see your record and what can be expunged. Desmond Lomax, a contractor with the Maryland Department of Corrections, practically begs her, come to Maryland.
23: All of the administrators in Maryland, including the governor, he would love this.
22: Oh, I love that.
19: In fact, Sudbury's goal is to expand to every state, but it's a huge challenge. There's no national database that AI can just scrape. Every state has its own laws, its own systems and forms.
21: Sometimes counties have their own forms.
19: So it's going to take time and money, but technology is making it possible. Rasa is also using AI to draft the statements that get sent to court, explaining to the judge why the expungement should be approved. Now, the AI has made mistakes, so their lawyers review everything. But over time, Sudbury says, it's gotten so much better.
21: To now, where it sounds like I wrote it myself.
19: More than 90% of the petitions they file get approved, and the time it takes to file has been cut by more than half, so Rasa can charge just a fraction of what private attorneys charge. Sudbury says legal aid organizations doing this work might be able to help a few hundred people a year.
21: Since we launched in 2022, we are at almost 34,000 people now.
19: Virginia Mireles, the woman with five felonies, is one of them. A few years ago, she met Sudbury at an event and learned about her app.
20: I quickly went home to see what's possible for me, and in less than 5 minutes,
19: she saw her felonies could be cleared. Today, though she could work anywhere, Mireles works for Rasa. She talks with people who've gone through the screening process to see if they want to move forward with expungement. She sees in so many of them a brighter future ahead.
20: You'll never find a harder worker than someone who has something to prove to themselves.
19: She knows you're not always going to get a second chance, so she's not letting this one go. Andrea Hsu, NPR News.

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1: 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It's hot outside, but it is August in Houston. Here's with more on weather, ABC 13 meteorologist Travis Herzog.
2: Some typical Houston summer weather to enjoy the next few days. Our temperatures this afternoon getting close to 100, and we do expect a small chance of a shower for that evening drive. Overnight, we'll drop it down to 77. The high temperature hits 99 Tuesday afternoon, and again, there's a 20% chance of rain. Basically, a copy-paste forecast for the rest of the work week, although by Thursday, that high temperature is down to 97, but still a 20% chance of an afternoon shower. I'm ABC 13 Chief Meteorologist Travis Herzog for News 88.7.
3: Texas Senator John Cornyn is nearing the end of his time in office, but he's still making an impact in Washington. He helped delay the confirmation of Todd Blanche as Attorney General while pushing for changes to a deal involving the Justice Department. We'll explain what happened, why Cornyn got involved, and what it means for Texas politics on the next Texas Standard.
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1: 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I'm looking at traffic and one to let you know about, just one. US 290 Northwest, westbound at FM 529, an accident, two vehicles involved. And it's affecting the left shoulder and the left lane.
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0: From NPR News, this is All Things Considered. I'm Elsa Chang.
7: And I'm Juana Summers. The 2026 World Cup is in the past, but that does not mean we're tired of talking about the beautiful game. The next Women's World Cup is right around the corner in Brazil next summer, and unlike on the men's side, the U.S. women are top contenders, having already won the World Cup four times, so there's just a lot on the line for this U.S. women's team. Who better than U.S. women's team legend Megan Rapinoe to talk about all things soccer with us? Welcome to All Things Considered.
8: Thank you.
7: I mean, Megan, it has just been such a wild, wild summer for sports in America. What did the Men's World Cup feel like for you? I know I just couldn't stop watching.
8: It felt wild, to be honest. That's a great way to say it. There was, drama and controversy on and off the field. I think, as always with the World Cup and a big, it's a global sporting event unlike any other. It ultimately, sports captures your heart and you get into the storylines and, incredible stories emerge and it just sort of sucks you in. And I think we're sad it's over, but I think everybody's like, whoa, it's been a long summer.
7: It has been a long summer. I mean, what do you think it is about the World Cup that's so special and so unifying? I mean, look, I love sports. I will watch any preseason games, but like even people I know in my life who do not normally care about sports, they seem to be so plugged in and really just taking it all in.
8: I think the global nature of it is just different. I mean, it's a little bit similar to the Olympics in that way where you can just like, get behind this huge sporting event from different teams. I think you're always going to have these kind of underdog stories that people love. It might not be a team that goes far, but it might be a player that stuns or a story that you hear off the field. I think in a particularly divisive time that we're in. You know, I know being a someone who's not really down with this administration, it gave me an opportunity to like really cheer for America in a different way and to be really proud of that. And I thought our guys did really well. And I think it's just an opportunity to like be in the summer and enjoy yourself. And it's the game that like the rest of the world loves. So you don't have to like know the rules of American football or basketball or whatever it is. Everybody knows this game and everybody loves it.
9: Yeah. Now, you are a two-time world champion. You also know what it's like to lose a final. You know what it's like to lose in the round of 16. What's your advice to players on the men's side after their heartbreaking exit at the round of 16 this year?
8: I mean, you got to learn from it, learn from your mistakes or, you know, gain that experience. Obviously, I don't know what it was like in the locker room and what went on behind the scenes, but don't hang on to it, I would say. You win, you lose. I think, you know, the biggest lesson of being an athlete is you lose all the time. You're failing constantly. It's probably the biggest lesson in life. Learn how to fail well and learn how to learn from that and move forward. But I think for them, you know, there's a lot of young players on that team and they have a ton of talent. So learn from what you did wrong and prepare yourself, you know, as well or better in the next tournament and see where you can go from there.
9: I mean, I think so many of us who love soccer are really looking forward to next year's World Cup in Brazil. But I wonder, for people who maybe are new to American soccer, they're just getting the bug, what might they expect? What would you tell them to be excited for?
8: Well, women's soccer is a totally different beast. I think women's sports in general, the head coach of the women's national team said this, and it's the perfect way to explain the difference between men's and women's sports. Men's sports is cortisol, women's sports is dopamine. So you can expect a great vibe. You can expect there being a feeling of solidarity and unity. You can expect incredible play on the field. You know, the women's game has grown so much. We're seeing so much more investment and time and energy spent in the game, and it's just growing exponentially year over year over year. So you're going to have a party because it's going to be in Brazil. It's going to be a good vibe. You're going to have an incredible soccer culture, a fan base that really knows the game, appreciates the game, loves it, and celebrates it. And I think you're going to have an athlete group and teams and players that are really excited to be in Brazil. First of all, it's like one of the best countries in the world in general. We're going to be there in the summer. And then I think it's like when people think of soccer, like they think of Brazil. They think of those teams. They think of that flair and that personality and that like joy that the Brazilians always play with. I think all of us are trying to emulate that in a way. So the Women's World Cup is going to be lit. I think that's the main thing that people can take away. It's going to be incredible.
9: Incredible. One of the things I also wanted to ask you about is you're in a little bit of a season of change yourself. You recently ended a decade-long relationship with a longtime partner, Sue Bird. You also used to host a podcast together. That's a lot of professional change. It's a lot of personal change. How are you thinking about that? How are you approaching it?
8: Day by day, mostly. Yeah, I think having retired a couple of years ago and sort of started this, what now is a years-long transitional period in multiple different ways, I feel like there's no right answer. There's no perfect way to do it. I think the point is you kind of have to struggle through it. You have to figure out what a new way of looking at life looks like. It's a lot of trial and error, a lot of figuring out, but it's also like a brand new wide open space that I'm really looking forward to. You know, Sue and I's relationship was really great, and I think we learned a lot and really loved each other, and we did so much together. You know, in sort of our concurrent times in our career, we had a great podcast together. I think we both really loved it and learned a lot. And sometimes things come to an end and that's okay. And it gives you an opportunity to move on to other things and have new challenges. I think for me personally, it's while it's hard, having all this transition happen one time, it's also really exciting. Mm-hmm. I did the same thing for a really long time. And while I loved it and I was really good at it, and I had a lot of, you know, recognition and validation from that, I also, now being retired, I'm like, oh, I'm actually quite young in my life. I feel like I was old when I retired and quite young in my life. I have the rest of, you know, this really short life to live and to get the most out of. And it feels like I'm just starting this chapter.
9: Yeah. And you also have a new podcast coming out. It's called Why Are You Like This? And the show's with Vox Media. Now, this is a bit of a pivot for you, stepping away from sports, a little closer to culture. Tell us why. Tell us about it.
8: Yeah, Why Are You Like This is a solo show, so it'll be different in that regard for sure. It's much more of an interview-based show. I'm curious to talk to guests about why they are the way they are. I feel like I got this question a lot as a player on and off the field, sometimes in the positive, sometimes in the negative. I'm just like, girl, why are you like this? Why are you doing this? Why do you make the choices that you do? I feel like I did things a little bit different in my life and in my career. I think being a woman, being a gay woman, just naturally I'm going to do that. Mm-hmm. And I'm really interested in talking to people who are having an effect on culture, who are doing things a different way, who are trying to make the world a better place in some kind of way and using the talent or skill or thing that they do best to do that. They're taking a left when everybody's taking a right, and I want to know why.
9: That was Megan Rapinoe, two-time World Cup winner who has a new podcast out with Vox Media. Megan, thank you so much.
8: Thank you.

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1: Democrats see holding an open seat in Michigan as essential to reclaiming the Senate. 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
2: Who has the best chance of beating the Republican? 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
8: Live from NPR News in Culver City, California, I'm Dwayne Brown. An Israeli official rejected criticism today from President Trump's Board of Peace envoy, saying Israel must continue to attack Hamas during what was supposed to be a 10-month ceasefire. From Tel Aviv, NPR's Frank Langford has more.
9: Board of Peace envoy Nikolai Mladenov wrote the following on X on Sunday. Quote, 2 days of strikes across Gaza have killed civilians and destroyed medical supplies that people depend on, end quote. But speaking with NPR today, Doron Spielman, the Israeli Prime Minister's office spokesman, said Israel must keep attacking Hamas to weaken it further.
10: Just like in any country when they're facing an enemy who wants to kill them, the very first step is removing the ability of that enemy to harm you.
9: The disagreement highlights the different goals of Israeli Prime Minister Benjamin Netanyahu and President Trump, who's seeking a rapid end to the war. More than 73,000 people have been killed in Gaza during the fighting, according to the Gaza Health Ministry. Frank Langford, NPR News, Tel Aviv.
8: Federal prosecutors have dropped charges against three more people accused of damaging the Lincoln Memorial reflecting pool, NPR's Rachel Treisman reports.
11: The Trump administration has long accused vandals of damaging the pool's liner, but the U.S. Attorney's Office for D.C. moved Friday to dismiss the case against a former Olympian who was indicted last month. Prosecutors said new evidence points to a rushed paint job. Then they dropped misdemeanor charges against three other people. Attorney Alan Dale represents one of them.
12: They're all charged with doing about the same thing, putting their hand in the reflecting pool. So how would you dismiss against one and not against all?
11: President Trump has since pushed back on prosecutors' assessment, continuing to blame vandalism. Rachel Treisman, NPR News.
8: Stocks bounce back on Wall Street today. This is NPR.
13: Live from the Texas Newsroom, I'm Gail DeBotter. Senator John Cornyn says he's now prepared to vote to send Todd Blanche's nomination as Attorney General to the full Senate. That's after the Justice Department provided written confirmation the $1.8 billion anti-weaponization fund is officially dead. Houston Public Media's Andrew Schnatter has more.
14: Texas Senator John Cornyn and North Carolina Senator Tom Tillis say the Justice Department's letter, posted Sunday on social media, provides them the assurance they sought in order to allow a vote to move forward in the Senate Judiciary Committee. That vote will take place Tuesday morning. Carl Tobias is a law professor at the University of Richmond.
15: You do need, for a cabinet official, 30 hours of debate. And Democrats may be sufficiently motivated to then demand all those 30 hours. But that still allows them enough time to do it before Thursday evening when they would leave.
14: Thursday evening is when the Senate is expected to break for August recess. I'm Andrew Schneider in Houston.
13: Doctors and public health officials are urging parents to make sure their child is up to date on vaccinations ahead of the new school year. Dr. Philip Wang with Dallas County Health and Human Services says there's been a big drop in vaccinations. That could pose a major threat to personal and public health.
16: The vaccines really protect the kids and the classmates and teachers and everyone in the community from some of these vaccine-preventable diseases.
13: Wang recommends parents don't wait until the last minute to get their kids vaccinated. I'm Gail DeLauder from the Texas Newsroom.
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3: 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Mostly cloudy. Some sun peeking through as we wrap up this Monday afternoon. Down to 79 tonight. 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
20: From NPR News, this is All Things Considered. I'm Elsa Chang in Culver City, California.
21: And I'm Scott Detrow in Washington. It has been more than 2 weeks since Secretary of Homeland Security Mark Wayne Mullen made this allegation.
22: We've identified 250,000 non-citizens registered to vote in just four states.
21: Those four states and many election experts have serious doubts about that tally. NPR's Jude Joffe Block has been digging into the numbers and joins us now. What are the states Secretary Mullen's talking about?
23: Yeah, they're California, Nevada, New Jersey, and Pennsylvania. And they have no idea how the Department of Homeland Security came up with this 250,000 non-citizen number. Given that, David Becker at the Center for Election Innovation and Research had this to say.
24: These numbers, until they're backed up by any kind of clear, transparent methodology, should be considered made up.
21: I'm curious, did the Department of Homeland Security release any information along with its claim?
23: Well, for one, DHS said they used the state's public voter files, and we can talk more about that. Mm-hmm. And the other point is that they only claim to have successfully matched a much smaller number of voters, less than half of the 250,000, with social security numbers, names, date of birth, and addresses with a non-citizen in DHS records. But it's even unclear if that smaller number is accurate because of the possibility of false matches. And, you know, these matching efforts are really difficult. Often, an initial batch of alleged non-citizens is way higher than the final tally because

0: so far. All of these four states refused to turn over their full voter rolls to DOJ, yet now DHS is claiming to have done this analysis with the public rolls. Nevada's Secretary of State, Cisco Aguilar, who's a Democrat, raised these questions himself when we spoke to him.
1: You're suing me because I wouldn't give you that data or that information. So where did you get it? How did you get it? And is it reliable?
0: And what's notable here is that Aguilar told us he has not received a list of names from DHS of the alleged non-citizens on Nevada's voter rolls. And he told us, until I see the data, I can't do anything about it.
2: Let me just make sure I'm following all this. These states were told about the overall numbers of alleged non-citizens on their rolls, but they were not given names or anything like that.
0: Right.
2: So how are the states responding to these claims?
0: So last Thursday was actually the deadline DHS gave to states to write back, and we were able to review three of those letters from California, Nevada, and Pennsylvania. They asked for answers about DHS's methodology and expressed concern about eligible voters being removed based on unreliable data. California and Nevada also expressed concern about an upcoming deadline. This coming Wednesday marks 90 days until the November midterms. And as they pointed out, federal law says states can't systematically remove voters from the rolls within 90 days of a federal election.
2: I do want to note here that New Jersey recently did disclose thousands of non-citizens on its voter rolls, which it blamed on a software glitch. But more broadly, Jude, you have covered numerous false claims about widespread non-citizen voting. How do you see this DHS announcement fitting with broader narratives?
0: Yeah, well, DHS says the 250,000 number is proof this is a significant issue that demands attention. But a lot of experts think without clarity on the numbers, this is really just a stunt to sow doubt ahead of the midterms.
2: That is NPR's Jude Joffe Block. Thank you so much for joining us.
0: Thank you.
3: More and more Americans are reconsidering traditional burial options. Instead of caskets or cremation, they are considering greener methods like human composting. That's right. That's when your body is decomposed into the soil that can be returned to the land. The largest center in the U.S. for human composting just opened in Maryland. Scott Massioni from member station WYPR has more.
4: From the outside, Earth Funeral's new 37,000-foot facility in Elkridge, Maryland looks like a large office building. But inside, there are 126 slowly rotating vessels that kind of look like submarine missile tubes. They hold human remains as they decompose in the soil.
5: It's like my final gift to the Earth when I die.
4: Adrian Mathura toured the facility during open house and says he wants to be composted when he dies.
5: I have a home in the Shenandoah Valley, and we have a mountain top in the middle of a valley, and I'm fine with my soil adding to the regeneration of like a worn away hill.
4: Previously, people in the eastern half of the country would have to ship bodies to facilities in Washington State or Nevada if they wanted to be composted after death. Maryland's facility will service the entire East Coast. Human composting is about a month-long process that turns humans into nutrient-rich dirt using bacteria, fungi, and mulch. In the end, about 300 pounds of soil is left over. Bones are pulverized and added to the soil, and then some or all of it is given back to the family or placed in land conservation projects to help plants grow.
5: It never seemed weird to me. It always made sense. If I can naturally compost, why not do that?
4: Mathura is part of a growing trend of Americans who are reconsidering traditional burial options. A survey conducted this year by Wake Forest University found that over half of the respondents would consider an alternative, like green burial or composting. Tanya Marsh, an expert in funerary and cemetery law at Wake Forest, says 14 states have legalized composting in the last 17 years, with more than a dozen more considering it.
6: So this is an incredibly rapid amount of change in the law in an incredibly short period of time. Cremation, it took 100 years of it being legal in the United States for it to even hit 10%. So it shows, I think, that Americans are really open to doing things in a different way.
4: Today, about 62% of Americans choose cremation. But cremation burns about 600 pounds of fossil fuels per body. The appeal for people like Mathura is that human composting doesn't emit any toxic emissions and also avoids the use of embalming fluids used in burials that could contaminate groundwater. It ends up costing slightly more than cremation, between $5,000 to $7,000, depending on the service. Maryland delegate

0: Jessica Feldmark was one of the lawmakers who helped legalize composting in the state. Her father was a scientist who cared deeply for the environment and passed away before the state legalized composting. The family sent his body to Washington State to be composted.
1: His remains are now in land conservation programs and environmental restoration projects in the Olympia, Washington area, several different projects. And so at some point, we might be able to visit there.
0: Feldmark says she's glad there's a facility on the East Coast now that partners with local organizations where families can more easily visit the new life their loved ones helped create. Scott Massioni, WYPR News.

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1: It's 5:44, and this is News 88.7 In Depth. I'm Geert Lauder. Thousands of Houstonians rely on the Supplemental Nutrition Assistance Program, or SNAP, to provide food for themselves and their families. But they're facing challenges because of sweeping cuts to the federal program and President Trump's spending bill that passed a year ago. News 88.7's Keenan Vaughn reports.
2: On a hot morning in southwest Houston, Crystal Hitt sits underneath a white canopy tent with three of her nine children. She's waiting to receive food, toiletries, and clothing from the in-house food pantry at her low-income housing community. She's relied on the pantry program and SNAP since moving here 8 years ago.
3: We've been participating in everything because literally we just grabbed literally like garbage bags of clothes. When we moved here to Houston, we didn't have anything.
2: She's also waiting to check in on her SNAP account at a mobile office truck from the Houston Food Bank. It stopped here to provide residents with information about SNAP, and in Hitt's case, it delivers much-needed support to those without transportation.
3: It's still like we're kind of far from all sorts of different things, like getting to the grocery store takes more than one bus and train to get there.
2: Gracie Quinones is the operations manager for the Food Bank's Community Assistance Program. She says SNAP can help families create financial stability.
4: And I would say that access to SNAP benefit itself is crucial for people getting back on their feet.
2: But over the past year, people are finding it more difficult to qualify for SNAP. That's because the state of Texas has implemented new eligibility criteria as outlined in the One Big Beautiful Bill Act. The changes include raising the age for work requirements from 54 to 64 and removing the exemptions for groups such as veterans and parents of children ages 14 to 18. Texas is also sharing data about millions of SNAP participants with the U.S. Department of Agriculture. Some advocates worry that could discourage families with undocumented immigrants from participating in the program. As a result, more people are relying on stopgap services from the food bank.
5: Especially with our food pantries, the demand of more people actually showing up to receive assistance.
2: Teresa Turner, the food bank's program supervisor, says she's observed a dip in the number of people interested in applying for SNAP.
5: With SNAP, like I said, it's more restrictive, so more people are not applying as they were before.
2: Over the past year, the number of people eligible for SNAP benefits in the greater Houston metro area declined by about 155,000 people. More than half of that 18% decline was among children. That's according to the Kinder Institute for Urban Research, which analyzed data from the Texas Health and Human Services Commission. The region's estimated enrollment of nearly 710,000 people is the lowest since January 2022, the earliest month in the available data. It's a trend seen across Texas. And it comes even with a sluggish economy, according to Celia Cole, CEO of Hunger Relief Network Feeding Texas.
6: You see enrollment generally decline when the economic conditions improve. We're seeing the opposite now.
2: In a statement, a spokesperson for the U.S. Agriculture Department said the number of people receiving SNAP benefits is constantly changing and is not representative of any one policy. Even those who are still on the program aren't receiving the same benefits. As of April 1st, participants can no longer purchase sweetened drinks, which the state of Texas defines as beverages containing 5 or more grams of added sugar. No artificial sweeteners are allowed either. The ban includes candy bars, gum, and Gatorade. Here's Crystal Hitt again, the mother from earlier.
3: It's like 100 and something degrees here in Texas during the summer. We should be allowed to buy things that hydrate better than water.
2: She says the new constraints only make feeding her children more difficult.
3: Why are you telling me what I can buy and what I cannot buy for my family?
2: But in order to keep putting groceries on her family's table, the best she can do is adapt to the changes. For News 88.7, I'm Keenan Vaughn.
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13: Just two of the Republicans who voted to impeach President Trump in 2021 are still serving in the House of Representatives. When one of them, Washington Congressman Dan Newhouse, announced his retirement, it opened up a rare opportunity for Republicans in the deeply blue state. NPR Politics reporter Sage Miller has more on the primary race to replace him.
14: Washington's 4th Congressional District is the most conservative district in Washington state. Trump won it handily in 2024, but a congressman who voted to impeach the president also won there. That was despite Trump endorsing candidates to replace Congressman Dan Newhouse twice.
15: This district has an opportunity to elect some of the most conservative candidates we've had.
14: That's Matt Brown. He's the mayor of Yakima, one of the district's only cities, and chair of the Yakima County Republicans. The race can signal which direction the Republican Party is moving in a future without President Trump, especially in a district that is mostly rural, dependent on agriculture, and more than 40% Latino. It also mirrors other Republican primaries throughout the nation. The top three candidates exemplify three distinct arms of the party. Yakima County Commissioner Amanda McKinney is endorsed by the president. Businessman and former candidate Jared Sessler is positioning himself as the anti-establishment outsider. And Republican State Senator Matt Bankey is more moderate. Brown thinks that list of candidates is a good sign.
15: It just shows like how strong the candidates are this time around.
14: In Washington's primary system, the top two candidates, regardless of party affiliation, advance to the general election. One of those spots is expected to go to the Democrat, John Dureski, an Air Force veteran. That leaves the Republicans fighting for the final spot. While McKinney has the president's support, a Trump-backed candidate has never won in Washington's 4th. Here's Brown again.
15: In Washington State, I'm not convinced that is the only thing voters are looking for, is whether they're endorsed by President Trump or not. And I think it's been proven.
14: Jared Sessler, the businessman, is running again after unsuccessful campaigns in 2022 and 2024. He received the Trump endorsement last cycle and still lost to Newhouse. Sessler believes the president's backing is important, but says a candidate can't expect to win on the endorsement alone.
16: If you're going to sit around and think you can just buy a race by sending out postcards and taking pictures and, you know, making TV commercials, like, I just don't see it.
14: That's a subtle jab at McKinney, who has been criticized for turning down interviews, debates, and public forums ahead of the primary. She declined NPR's interview request. In contrast to other Trump-endorsed candidates, McKinney seems willing to buck her own party by working with members of Congress she disagrees with. In one of her few publicly available interviews, this is what she told local Yakima TV station KIMA Action News.
17: I'm not here to be an obstructionist. I'm not here to drop bombs. I'm here to get work done. And I'm here to make people feel like they have someone fighting for them.
14: State Senator Matt Bankey has the most experience working across party lines to pass legislation. It was something he was known for during his time serving in a Democratic supermajority legislature. While he voted for Trump three times, Bankey made it clear he wouldn't blindly follow the president. He views this race as an opportunity to get America back on track.
18: I think it'll tell you if we're going to continue down this divide or we're going to unite.
14: Sessler, though, is using the fact that he has never been elected to political office to his advantage with voters.
16: We have made it a habit of electing people that are more interested in their political resume than in serving the people. And I want to change that.
14: Even with a stacked Republican field in a fairly conservative district, Democrats see a glimmer of hope. John Dorusky, the Democratic candidate, noticed the division among Republicans. He argues the district is winnable if Democrats invest in rural areas.
19: You win exactly zero of the races that you don't compete in. It's that simple.
14: While the Republican candidates face a testy competition on primary election day, Dorusky faces an uphill battle in the general. Sage Miller, NPR News, Yakima, Washington.
0: In the summer months, signs along Texas highways usually advertise fresh local peaches. But this year, Texas farmers say the warmest winter on record since 1895 has hurt their summer peach harvest. From Houston Public Media, Natalie Weber reports.
20: You have a great weekend. Thanks for coming by.
21: On a hot, bright Friday afternoon, Bridget Stuns is buying produce at the Peach Creek Country Market about an hour southwest of Houston.
22: I was here last week and I'm here again. Whenever they got peaches or, you know, they're getting the cantaloupes in and the watermelon, I'll come.
21: Many of those peaches, however, may not be from Texas this year. That's according to Jeff Pavlock, the store's owner.
23: So what we've been doing this year is we've been carrying a lot of South Carolina peaches. The Texas peach crop was wiped out.
21: Pavlock says it's always a bit of a challenge to grow peaches in Texas. The fruit trees need chill hours, a certain number of hours where winter temperatures stay below 45 degrees Fahrenheit, but above freezing. This year, he says, peach trees didn't get enough chill hours, and a late spring freeze also wiped out much of the harvest. That freeze was followed by heavy rains and fungus growth.
23: It's like one week you'll get a peach in that'll knock your lights out, and the next week you got to deal with the brown rot, and that's from all the rain.
21: It's hard to say exactly how many peaches Texas produces each year. The state doesn't participate in the U.S. Department of Agriculture's peach count. However, Tim Hartman, a fruit crop researcher with Texas A&M, predicts that this year's crop will be less than half of last year's harvest. He says Texas weather is highly variable, but he has noticed a pattern.
24: In recent history, though, we've seen a trend of getting less chilling.
21: Hartman compares a lack of chill hours to a lack of sleep.
24: You're going to be more likely to snooze through your alarm clock, right? And then you're not going to be very productive that day. That's the same thing these plants are doing.
21: Climate change is creating new challenges for farmers and ranchers, according to the Environmental Protection Agency. Higher temperatures are impacting everything from corn harvests in the Midwest to cherry crops in Michigan. Unpredictable weather can also throw a wrench into peach production, too, even if the trees get enough chill hours. Jim Pakluta, who owns a farm north of Houston, says he didn't harvest a single peach this year.
25: You can accumulate chill hours, but if it gets really, really warm, then you can negate those chill hours. And so take them away, and then you can gain them again, but now you've confused the plant. And then if all of a sudden you throw in a freeze, then you'll just kill everything.
21: At the Peach Creek Country Market, a large, loud fan runs nonstop near the produce to keep shoppers cool. A worker uses a forklift to load pallets into a trailer that will deliver the fruit stand's produce across the region. Jeff Pavlock, the owner, says he feels fortunate that he has cultivated relationships with out-of-state farmers so he can still sell peaches this year.
23: And we will say our prayers for a better season next year, because I know the good Lord will take care of us.
21: Still, as he sits outside his produce store on the side of a Houston highway in the July heat, he says he misses the taste of a juicy Texas peach. For NPR News, I'm Natalie Weber in Houston.

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1: 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Coming up on local news with Gail DeLauder, the Major League Baseball trade deadline has come and gone, and the Astros are making some major moves. We'll have a live report from Daikin Park right after NPR News at 6 with our local news department. 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
3: These assurances are not worth the paper they're written on.
4: Todd Blanche's nomination to be Attorney General is back on track after the White House struck a deal with two holdout Republican senators.
5: Skeptics question what the lawmakers actually got.
4: For Monday, August 3rd, it's All Things Considered from NPR News. I'm Scott Detrow.
5: And I'm Ilsa Chang. For decades, Cubans looking to flee their country and start over have looked north to the U.S.
4: Now, many are trying to head south to Brazil instead.
6: We don't have a large percentage of migrants in Brazil, so it doesn't translate to politics.
5: And the FDA may ease access for several peptides popularized by wellness influencers. What does that mean for consumers and for public health?
7: We're moving towards a regulated pathway for peptides that patients are already using.
5: Those stories after this news.
8: Live from NPR News in Washington, I'm Ryland Barton. A coalition of states is suing the Trump administration over recently imposed tariffs on goods from the nation's largest trading partners. The administration said the new tariffs were on countries importing goods made with forced labor. NPR's Danielle Kurtzleben has more.
9: 25 states in all are suing the administration, saying in their suit that, quote, the administration cannot use forced labor as a pretext to continue its illegal tariff scheme. The administration imposed the tariffs under a law meant to fight discriminatory practices by trading partners. They set the new tariffs to take effect last month at the moment that another global blanket tariff expired. The lawsuit uses that continuity, as well as the president's own words, to argue that the new tariffs are not a good faith effort to fight forced labor. The states furthermore called the investigation that preceded the new tariffs a sham. Danielle Kurtzleben, NPR News, the White House.
8: Five states hold primary elections tomorrow: Kansas, Missouri, Virginia, Washington, and Michigan. The Michigan race to determine the Democrats' choice for Senate is attracting considerable attention. It pits a progressive insurgent against a four-term congresswoman. NPR's Tamara Keith reports.
10: Control of Congress is on the line in this race that mirrors a broader Democratic Party debate. Choose your fighter, a more moderate candidate backed by the party establishment, or a populist progressive. Neera Tanden of the Center for American Progress is worried about the general election.
11: The question is, can they beat Republicans, which, you know, heretofore has been untested?
10: Adam Green is co-founder of the Progressive Change Campaign Committee.
12: We consider the Michigan Senate race ground zero in the battle for the soul of the Democratic Party and an important harbinger of what is possible in the general election.
10: He argues this is an outsider moment. Tamara Keith, NPR News.
8: A nuclear power startup says it's secured funding to begin mass-producing small reactors. As NPR's Jeff Brumfield reports, the announcement comes after an ambitious program by President Trump to hurry reactor development.
13: Valor Atomics announced it raised $1 billion in venture capital to begin mass-producing small nuclear reactors. Earlier this summer, the company turned on an experimental reactor in a tent-like structure in the Utah desert. That device was part of a program set up by the Trump administration to speed the development of new nuclear technologies. Supporters say it worked, with multiple companies testing new reactor designs, but critics point out the program slashed hundreds of pages of safety and security rules to hurry development. They worry the new designs could be risky. Valor hopes its reactors will soon be used to power defense systems, data centers, and heavy industry. Jeff Brumfield, NPR News.
8: The price of oil fell after President Trump said he would hold off on ordering new strikes against Iran. Stocks of airlines and other companies with big fuel bills rallied. This is NPR.
14: Live from News 88.7 in Houston, I'm Gail DeLauder. The Major League Baseball trade deadline has come and gone, and the Astros are making some major moves. Let's go live to Daikin Park and News 88.7's Tom Barumian, who's talking to fans ahead of tonight's Astros-Blue Jays matchup. And Tom, what are folks saying about the former Blue Jay who's coming to Houston?
15: They're anxious to see him, as a matter of fact. A lot of Blue Jay fans are at this game as they've gotten out of Toronto and drifted down here to warm things up. And they are anxious to see Dalton Varsho get the start for the Astros. And, of course, if Spencer Arrighetti might be on the mound. So that means that they officiated this trade about an hour before the trade deadline. The Astros, as we said, ship pitcher Spencer Arrighetti to Toronto for outfielder Dalton Varsho. And there was, of course, this rumor that Varsho could start tonight for the Astros. Gail?
14: And that's News 88.7's Tom Perumian, live at Daikin Park. First pitch for tonight's game is just after 7. NASA is eyeing September 12th as a potential launch date for its next mission to the International Space Station. The Crew X mission, the Crew 13 mission, will carry 4 astronauts on a SpaceX Dragon spaceflight to the space station. Speaking today at Johnson Space Center, NASA's Dana Weigel explains some of the scientific goals of the mission.
16: They will also explore crop production that's important for longer duration spaceflight missions. And they'll help us better understand blood flow abnormalities that we see in space.
14: The NASA Commercial Crew Program coordinates with private companies like SpaceX to increase the frequency of missions. We have some rain in the forecast this week. Slight chance we could see some rain early this evening. Overnight lows should be around 79 degrees. There's about a 20% chance of rain tomorrow, high near 98. Heat index will make it feel close to 104 degrees. I'm Gail DeLauder, News 88.7.
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5: This is All Things Considered from NPR News. I'm Elsa Chang in Culver City, California.
4: And I'm Scott Detrow in Washington. Two Republican senators say they will support Todd Blanche's nomination for attorney general. They have threatened to block his nomination over concerns about the Justice Department's deal with President Trump to end his IRS lawsuit. Now the lawmakers say they have the written assurances they were demanding, paving the way for his nomination to move forward. NPR Justice correspondent Ryan Lucas is covering this and joins us now. Hi, Ryan.
18: Hi there.
4: So the two Republican senators who had been blocking Blanche's nomination were John Cornyn and Tom Tillis. How did Blanche finally win their support?
18: Right. Well, look, Cornyn and Tillis are both members of the Senate Judiciary Committee that has to vote on this nomination. And as you said, they were demanding written assurances from the Justice Department about the settlement deal the DOJ struck with Trump to end his lawsuit against the IRS over his leaked tax returns. They wanted, in writing, that the nearly $1.8 billion pot of taxpayer money dubbed the Anti-Weaponization Fund, that it was officially dead and not moving forward. And they wanted Blanche to clarify, again, in writing, the scope of the very broad tax immunity deal that shields Trump, his family, and businesses from audits of past tax returns. And so after many days of negotiations and talks to try to find a resolution to this, late last night, Blanche posted two documents that purport to address those very issues.
19: So what exactly did the documents say?
18: Well, one of them is signed by Blanche. It formally rescinds the order that created the anti-weaponization fund. Blanche says in this document he is confirming, quote, beyond any doubt that there is no fund, end quote. The other document is unsigned, but it addresses the scope of the tax immunity deal. It states that what Blanche testified at his confirmation hearing about the scope is correct. So in other words, the immunity deal only applies to Trump, two of his sons, and the Trump Organization, instead of a much larger kind of nebulous group of people and family members as originally written. Also that the deal is limited to past tax returns, so not new ones, and that it only applies to the IRS.
19: Let's look at this from a few different angles now. Let's take the legal perspective. Do these documents fix the issues the senators have raised?
18: Yeah, that's a good question, in part because Cornyn himself has publicly pointed out that the settlement, as written, can only be modified by the parties. That would include President Trump. And these documents that Blanche released last night are not signed by the parties. Now, I spoke to Brandon DeBoe about this. He's the policy director at the Tax Law Center at NYU Law. And he said the documents that Blanche put out don't actually provide the guarantees that they purport to.
3: These assurances are not worth the paper they're written on. They don't pull back on the attempts to give the president and his affiliates unauthorized immunity from tax audits. And they don't do anything new to stop the president from trying to bring back the fund.
18: Now, to actually change the settlement deal that creates the anti-weaponization fund, DeBoe says that would require the agreement of all parties. As for the tax immunity deal, DeBoe says Blanche would have to rescind or modify his original order. And to be clear, neither of those things has happened according to these documents. It's also worth noting that Trump has repeatedly said he thinks the anti-weaponization fund is a good thing, that it's necessary, which of course fuels concern that Trump could just push to revive this in the future.
19: And that gets to the politics of this. And on that front, it seems like Blanche appears to have threaded the needle here.
18: That's right. Blanche had to do enough to win Cornyn and Tillis' support, and he appears to have done exactly that. The two senators put out a statement today. They said they are pleased that the Justice Department has issued, as they put it, a formal order terminating the anti-weaponization fund and a binding written order that limits the scope of the tax audit settlement. They also thanked Blanche and his staff. They say they look forward to voting to advance his nomination for attorney general. The Senate Judiciary is expected to vote on that tomorrow. And if Blanche advances, as he's now expected to do, he would still face a vote on final confirmation down the road in the full Senate.
19: NPR Justice Correspondent Ryan Lucas, thank you so much.
18: Thank you.
14: Peptides have been getting a lot of buzz lately. Last month, the popular and experimental drugs were the topic of a marathon meeting held by the Food and Drug Administration. A panel of advisors supported easier access to half a dozen of these compounds, which are heavily promoted in longevity and wellness circles for all kinds of reasons. So what's next? NPR's Will Stone explains.
20: The peptide saga has reached what could be its most confusing chapter, at least for the average consumer.
21: They're now even more curious. They've heard the word and they may not have a full understanding.
20: Dr. Jessica Duncan is with the telehealth company iVeem Health. She testified at last month's FDA hearing and spent the past week fielding questions from her patients.
21: Reminding them this does not mean that they're available yet, and explaining what the dangers that they could potentially face if they do try to get them early before they're from a regulated source.
20: That's because the panel's recommendations are just that, recommendations. It's still illegal for pharmacies to make these compounds. They're often taken together, sometimes by injection, for injury recovery, muscle growth and fat loss, improving athletic performance, enhancing metabolism, and more. What's available right now comes from a gray market where they're sold under the guise that they're only for research purposes, not human consumption.
22: It's a lot seedier than what people think.
20: That's Dr. Haleem Mohammed, who was on the FDA panel.
22: That's nowhere I want my patients getting their medications from.
20: Mohammed is chief medical officer for Game Day Men's Health, which runs clinics in the U.S. and Canada. During last month's hearing, he voted to reclassify these products so that compounding pharmacies can make them.
22: We're moving towards a regulated pathway for peptides that patients are already using.
20: To be clear, these are not approved drugs. They have not been studied in large-scale trials in humans, and the FDA's own scientists disagreed with the panel's decision. But it seems likely the agency will move forward all the same. There's high demand and political pressure. Health Secretary Robert F. Kennedy Jr. has called to make them available. Jesse Dresser is an attorney at Fryer Levitt and represents the compounding industry. He says typically the next step would be a formal rulemaking process, which could take months to more than a year.
0: Whatever options exist to make this a faster process, I think they are going to be leveraged.
20: For example, the agency could exercise enforcement discretion and allow these peptides to be made in the meantime while the longer process plays out. Dresser says it's also possible Secretary Kennedy could use his authority to direct the FDA to do this immediately, though in past situations, this was done to remove a product because of safety concerns.
0: It's never been used to fast track or to add a product, but this is a unique scenario, unique product, unique administration, frankly.
20: The explosion of the unregulated market is a real concern, but Elisa Bernstein says that isn't in and of itself a reason to okay these peptide therapies. Bernstein is a former FDA official and a consultant at Compounding Strategy Advisors.
1: FDA needs to follow the science and data, not the public pressure. Because once the door is open, any pharmacy can compound these products.
20: If the agency ultimately does greenlight these peptides, there's a huge industry ready to prescribe. But doctors practicing in more traditional settings will probably be wary. Dr. Harmeet Singh Narula is an endocrinologist at Banner Health in Arizona. He worries about their safety, even if they do come from legitimate pharmacies.
2: This is a significant concern for many of us in this space. I think the commercial enthusiasm is outpacing clinical science here.
20: Whatever happens, one thing is certain. Talking about peptides is becoming a regular part of his job. Will Stone, NPR News.
19: For decades, many Cubans seeking a new life have looked north to the United States. But as Cuba's economic crisis deepens and U.S. immigration pathways close, more are looking south to Brazil. Catherine Osborne reports.
23: On a Sunday morning in the southeastern Brazilian city of Volta Redonda, a group of Cuban migrants gather for Bible study and singing. Many of them sought asylum in Brazil just in the last year, after the Trump administration cut off permissions to migrate to the U.S. One is 57-year-old Jose Ramirez.
24: No hay muchas opciones.
23: He says there aren't many options now for Cubans who want to leave the island. Friends told him Brazil offered something increasingly rare. Asylum seekers can work legally while their claims are processed and receive government social services. For many Cubans, that's made Brazil one of the few viable destinations. But getting there isn't easy.
24: Guyana da la posibilidad de una puerta de entrada por tener libre visado.
23: Nearby Guyana is visa-free for Cubans, he says. So many fly there and enter Brazil by crossing the Amazon rainforest. It's a sharp reversal from just a few years ago when migrants were making the same journey north through this region. Now, Ramirez works at an air conditioning company. In his free time, he learns how to cook Brazilian food with his new neighbors, like the stew feijoada.
24: Mayo es carne seca,
25: lombo defumado,
24: picanha
25: suína.
24: Ah, qué cantidad de
23: Ramirez is far from alone. Last year, more than 41,000 Cubans applied for asylum in Brazil, a record according to the Brazilian government. The country has stayed relatively open to asylum seekers at a time when not only the United States, but also European and other Latin American countries are tightening their borders. In Brazil, anti-migrant sentiment hasn't become a major political issue, says Larissa Jequirana of refugee services group Caritas.
6: It's because we don't have a large percentage of migrants in Brazil, so it doesn't translate to politics.
23: Still, even Brazil has become somewhat less welcoming in recent years. Jequirana says Brazil has tightened its migration policy since around 2023, partly in response to pressure from the United States. During the Biden administration, Washington encouraged countries across Latin America to make it harder for migrants who plan to continue to the U.S. border.
6: I would say that Brazil is still very open compared to other countries, but we definitely have seen like better times.
23: For fleeing Cubans, reaching Brazil means a hard journey and learning a new language, Portuguese. But many say when they get here, some things feel familiar. 35-year-old Cuban musician José Ángel Quindelán now lives near Rio de Janeiro.
7: De la cultura afro-brasileira, la cultura brasileira como tal.
23: Quindelán says Afro-Brazilian culture has parallels with Afro-Cuban culture. The similarities even inspired him to write a song about Havana and Rio.
7: Si hay en La Habana, hola, virgen de regla.
23: He says he came to Brazil looking for a new start and found something that felt familiar. For NPR News, I'm Catherine Osborne in Rio de Janeiro.
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19: 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I'm Scott Detrow.
14: And I'm Elsa Chang. Last week, we began telling you an exclusive story about a long-held secret. It's about dozens of people who learned late in life that the dads who raised them were not their biological fathers. Turns out they were all fathered by the same man, a pioneering infertility specialist. Instead of becoming consumed with anger and bitterness, these half-siblings did something unexpected. They came together and bonded. They've even had reunions. In her final episode, NPR's Frank Langfitt explains how these strangers formed a family.
29: Rina is one of the offspring of Dr. Charles Charney. Like some other siblings, she asked NPR not to use her full name to protect the privacy of some family members. Brian is a retired college professor. She says when her half-brothers and sisters first saw one another, many connected over shared physical traits. She explained at a sibling lunch last year in New York.
30: You know, like Peggy and Paul, and I guess also Larry. There's a few who have like really high cheekbones. And then you have the Frankenstein forehead. A lot of us have like these huge foreheads.
29: Some also connected over the profession they shared with the father they never knew, medicine. Their biological father, Dr. Charles Charney, was a renowned urologist who lived in Philadelphia. Gil Brodsky, a doctor himself, talked about it at a sibling reunion this year in Florida.
31: We've got, 13 docs among us.
0: And none of us, of the 13 of us, grew up in a family where either parent was a doctor. It's one of the interesting mysteries of the family.
29: Like their biological father, many of the Sibs excelled academically. Gil studied medicine at Harvard, as did his half-sibling, Scott. When Gil attended the sibling get-together in 2018, he was surprised to run into Scott. He shared the story in an earlier phone call.
0: When we went to the my first reunion, Scott said, "I know you." I said, "Huh?" He said, "Yeah, we were in medical school. It was a year behind you. We were friends in Vanderbilt Hall." So we talked about who our various friends were. And then he said, "Who'd you go out with?" And there were a few that we had in common.
29: In addition to Harvard, other Charney Sibs, as they refer to themselves, attended MIT, Yale, Penn, and Johns Hopkins.
0: We're a very distinguished family. We've got X number of doctors and authors and heads of the academic departments and things like that. And it's like, wow, that's my family.
29: As more half-siblings popped up on DNA websites, Gil and others served as ambassadors, helping newcomers grapple with the revelation.
0: It wasn't like, "Hey, I got to tell you this something, fella." We try to be sensitive about it, and there's no shame. You know, we're proud to be who we are.
29: But first contact can be tricky. How do you tell someone their father isn't who they think he is? Joe Lubeck is a Philadelphia neurologist. When he popped up on a website as a half-sibling, Gil contacted him. Joe knew he'd been conceived with the help of a sperm donor, but did not yet know who that donor was. Before the two spoke, Joe found an old photo of Gil online. The resemblance was striking.
3: It looked like my college yearbook picture. I couldn't believe it. And I showed this to my wife, and it was like a holy
29: When Joe got on the line with Gil, Joe was on edge.
3: I got angry because I thought that Gil was going to tell me that his father, the one that raised him, that he had the privilege of growing up in the same household with, was my sperm donor. And I was actually relieved when he told me otherwise.
29: Why?
3: Well, there was nothing that Gil had that I was really deprived of.
29: Gil explained to Joe that he wasn't alone. He was part of something much larger. After hearing this, Joe says he went from trepidation to excitement. But some conversations with siblings backfired. Bryna recalls reaching out to a half-sister after seeing her listed as a close relative on a DNA site. Before she spoke with Bryna, the woman had no idea the man who had raised her wasn't her biological father.
30: She was very angry. My other siblings told me that I better lawyer up, that I'm going to get sued. And I'm like, what can I be sued for?
4: What was she angry about?
30: That I told her she was donor conceived. She had four cousins on the phone drilling me and trying to poke holes in my story to figure out where I was not telling the truth.
29: Bryna says the episode underscores just how difficult it is to share a revelation like this with a stranger.
30: She's absolutely correct. I do not know. At the time I'm talking to someone, I don't know who they are, what's happening in their life, whether or not this is a good moment to talk or not.
29: Diane, who also asked that her full name not be used, is an author and entrepreneur in Boston. She says other half-siblings rejected this idea of a new family as well.
5: We have 10 that really don't want anything to do with this. They're angry at their parents. They don't like us. They don't want to engage.
29: But for those raised as only children, the discovery of so many half-siblings has been a wonderful surprise. Larry Brook is a retired CPA. He's 81.
8: There are negatives to being an only child. The biggest negative is you have nobody to talk to. You have nobody to play with. I wanted siblings growing up much more than some. I mean, I always wanted a sister. I now have 30.
29: The sibling reunions have now gone on for a decade. At January's mini reunion in Fort Lauderdale, the siblings seemed like old friends or brothers and sisters. One day, the siblings and their spouses shared lunch on a terrace. After lunch, Dina Harris, an OBGYN, caught up with me by an artificial waterfall next to the hotel pool. She reflected on how the reunions and relationships have changed over the years.
15: Now it's evolving into a different kind of meeting where we just want to have fun with each other, that's all. So, and you could see we really do like each other. If we get along really well. It's very bizarre.
29: The Charney Sibs have had time to ponder the meaning behind their extraordinary experience. Diane frames it like this.
5: At the end of the day, this entire story is about what is family.
29: Diane now sees parenthood and family as defined by love and nurture, not biology.
5: I have no questions about who my father was. My father was not my sperm donor. My father was the guy who taught me how to ride a bike and who took me out for Chinese food on Sundays. That's my dad.
29: Bryna draws a broader lesson.
1: My entire life, the way that I've coped with things that are difficult or challenging is to look at it and say, how can I make this work as something positive in my life? I'm a big believer that we have choices in how we may look at things. And if one way of thinking about something isn't working, you have a choice.
29: A choice to take a potential catastrophe and turn it into something affirming and meaningful. Frank Langford, NPR News, Fort Lauderdale.
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6: In Los Angeles, I'm Kai Rizdal. Monday today, August the 3rd. Good as always to have you along, everybody. So, you know that thing where you've got a bunch of stuff you got to get done, so you make yourself a quick to-do list? Turns out Treasury Secretary Scott Bessent is like that, too. A Reuters photographer grabbed a picture of the scratch pad in front of Bessent at a cabinet meeting last Friday. To-do, it said, right across the top. And then underneath, buy Japanese yen $5 to $10 billion. That's true. It actually happened, as did the United States and Japan working together over the weekend to prop up the value of the Japanese currency and, they hope, stop a slide in the yen that started back in early May. Now, you may well be wondering, why would the Treasury Secretary have buying Japanese yen on his to-do list? Well, this is where I tell you that in this interconnected world of ours, what happens in Japan does not stay in Japan. Marketplace's Nova Safo gets us going.
7: The U.S. and Japan said that they took their joint action because they're friends. And as we know, that's what friends do. They help each other out. But that's not exactly the whole story.
8: Japan has been a large buyer of U.S. government bonds.
7: Ishwar Prasad is senior professor of trade policy at Cornell University. In fact, Japan holds the most U.S. bonds of any foreign nation, more than $1 trillion worth.
8: Japan is getting rid of its U.S. treasuries. In other words, it's selling dollars and buying yen in order to stabilize its own currency.
7: Japan has spent tens of billions of dollars to do so. It needs to, says Catherine Dominguez, professor of economics and public policy at the University of Michigan.
9: They are a large importer of a lot of goods, most importantly, oil.
7: And oil prices are already up because of the Iran war. But Japan selling U.S. bonds is not great for the U.S. because it lowers bond prices and raises yields. Translation, higher interest rates for you and me. The U.S. buying yen alongside Japan sends a signal to markets, says Lee Hardman, a senior currency economist at the Japanese bank MUFG.
10: Given how important the U.S. is in the world and in terms of financial markets, that definitely helps to support the yen.
7: The U.S. is also considering expanding a lending tool so Japan can borrow against its bond holdings, not sell them.
10: It was obviously put forward by the U.S. to try to ease the risk of further selling in the U.S. Treasury market.
7: There's another reason to keep the dollar from getting too strong against Japan's yen. Trade, says Catherine Dominguez of the University of Michigan.
9: If the dollar strengthens, that hurts our exports on world markets and makes imports more attractive.
7: Because exports would be more expensive overseas and imports would be cheaper here at home. Exactly the opposite of what the Trump administration is trying to achieve with its tariff policies. I'm Novosafo for Marketplace.
6: Wall Street today, well, there's peace in the Middle East, I guess. Don't take my word for it. Look at the markets. We'll have the details when we do the numbers.

0: New week, new month, not a bad time to step back and do a so where are we right now check-in. Nicole Servi is going to help us with that. She's an economist at Wells Fargo. Nicole, great to have you back on the program.
1: Thanks for having me.
0: Let's do a little level set here, shall we, before we get into the comings and goings of this economy. What's your broad sense right now of how things are going?
1: I think things are going okay. It depends on which release and which way the wind is blowing on how I'm feeling. But in general, from an aggregate view, growth is holding up. The labor market looks stable, and it seems like things are chugging along.
0: All right, labor market in a minute, but let's disaggregate here for a second. And I want to talk to you about the thing we talked about last time we had you on, the bond market. The reference here, of course, is Chairman Warsh's press conference of last Wednesday. He tried to talk the talk. The bond market was not buying it. How worried are you about how the market is receiving the chairman?
1: Yeah, so to your point, you did see an interesting reaction in the bond market. One of our interest rate strategists over here called it a twist in the yield curve, where you had your short-term rates come down and then your long-term rates rise. And I think what's going on there is you saw the market pricing out those expectations for the Fed to hike by the end of the year, and then pricing in basically higher inflation over a long time horizon. So that is basically the market kind of telling us that they are not expecting the Fed to deliver on their inflation mandate, i.e. getting inflation back down to 2% anytime soon. And so that does make me a little bit worried. There were some remarks that Kevin Warsh made during his press conference where he said, you know, rates have actually risen. And so what he was implying was that the bond market was doing some of the work for the Fed. I think some of the problems with that, and what was evident in the reaction to last week's meeting, is that the financial market is probably, in bond markets in particular, they're only going to do the work for you if they think that you're going to achieve your 2% inflation target after all. They are worried a little bit about the Fed's credibility at this point in time.
0: So let's go there for a second. And this is ground well trod, but Chairman Warsh is steadfast in his refusal to explain to the markets and to, you know, broader Americans who pay attention to this stuff, which is you, me, and probably like, you know, business journalists and economists. But he will not, he says we're going to get inflation down. He will not say how he does it. Is that a problem?
1: I think it's a problem in the sense that if you just think about heading into this chairmanship for Kevin Warsh, it's like he's taking the floaties off. We've had this period of forward guidance for a very long time, coming out of the financial crisis, where the Fed would signal their intentions and how they would get there. And we're taking off the floaties in the sense of we're not telling markets how we're getting there. And I think that is just hard. That is going to be a

0: This programming is sponsored by Alley Theater, now playing The Girl on the Train. Based on the best-selling novel, this psychological thriller continues through August 30th. Tickets at alleytheater.org.
1: Market. Jobs come on Friday. Low hire, low fire. We've all heard a zillion different ways to describe this economy. What is your sense of the labor market right now, and what are you thinking about for Friday?
2: Yeah, so if you look at how job growth has averaged over the first half of the year, it's been about 95,000 jobs added per month. And so we expect that in July, we'll add somewhere around that. And we think that that's just enough to keep your unemployment rate steady at 4.2%. So again, not much indication in some of your higher frequency alternative data that show us that hiring is meaningfully picking up, but it's also not showing us that layoffs are broadening out either. And so we're stuck in this low hire, low fire environment for the foreseeable future.
1: It is interesting to me that for a while, sort of late in Powell's tenure, there was all that tension between, ooh, should we think more about inflation or we should think more about the labor market? And the labor market does kind of seem to have fallen out of the discussion.
2: I agree. And I think some of that comes down to the positioning that Kevin Warsh put out during his very first FOMC meeting. In the statement, I don't think there was any mention of the labor market. And when he got the question about it, he kind of leaned into this idea of the divine coincidence, where if you have inflation under control, then that means that the labor market and growth and your other factors of the economy will be steady. I believe that is the framework that Warsh is coming from, is if we get inflation under control, all the rest will fall in line.
1: Fingers crossed. Nicole Servia at Wells Fargo. Nicole, thanks a lot. I appreciate your time.
2: Thanks for having me.

0: Nicole and I talked about jobs a little bit right at the end there. Well, it turns out this is a big week for data about the American labor market. JOLTS comes tomorrow. That's job openings. ADP's private payrolls report comes on Wednesday. Then first-time claims for unemployment benefits on Thursday. Then, as I said, the July unemployment report on Friday. June, if you remember back that far, was kind of middling. Just 57,000 new jobs created. Not enough to get excited about, really, but probably enough to keep the unemployment rate steady. Now, data is one thing. What it's going to mean for the Fed is another. But the reality is that headlines and press conferences don't matter near as much as what people and businesses are feeling in their day-to-day. So Marketplace's Mitchell Hartman made some calls.
1: After years of managing other people's manufacturing operations in Chicago, Jim Piper took a leap in April and bought his own. Worldwide Broach does precision metal cutting for industries like hydraulics and auto manufacturing. He's got 6 full-time employees, most of them skilled tradespeople who'd been with the previous owner for decades.
2: It's something that's difficult to automate away or outsource overnight.
1: He's confident he can build the business up. Demand is reasonably strong.
2: We have capacity in the shop that's underutilized. I just need the next order and perhaps another employee or two.
1: In Austin, Texas, restaurant owner Adam Orman has been having a rough time of it.
3: Summer in Austin is slow. We've been doing a pay what you will night since December and expanded that. And it definitely keeps us busy enough on Tuesday, Wednesday, and Thursday that we have a reason to have employees.
1: Orman co-owns 2 restaurants, Locadoro and Bambino, and has about 60 employees. And when staff turns over in the summer,
3: we don't necessarily have to replace employees. When we have posted, we'll get 30 to 40 inquiries, in the first couple of hours.
1: In Stevensville, Maryland, Barton O'Brien's pet gear business, called Bay Dog, has seen demand slacken in the past year as cash-strapped consumers cut discretionary spending. At pet stores, that means toys and accessories.
4: At the end of the day, nobody needs a $70 dog life jacket.
1: Still, O'Brien says the business is young. He's introducing new products.
4: I actually just hired a new salesperson within the last couple of weeks.
1: To help double down on the company's latest product launch, a harness and leash for cats.
4: Cat is the fastest growing category within pet.
1: And the fastest growing demographic of cat owners is Gen Z men, a promising target for Bay Dog's growth. I'm Mitch.

0: You know that feeling when you're putting leftovers away and none of the containers you have match the lids that you can find? The job market is kind of like that sometimes. It's a matching problem, which makes finding the right match all the better. Here's today's installment of our series, My Economy.
1: My name is Catherine Gordon. I am a remote freelance court reporter, and I live in Spokane, Washington. So for those who don't know, a court reporter is the person either in the courtroom or remotely over Zoom sometimes in legal proceedings who is in charge of the legal transcript and the production and safekeeping of that transcript. Back up. I've been a stay-at-home mom for about 4.5 years. I wanted to help contribute to my family financially because even though my husband works full-time and he has a good salary, we still felt that crunch, that financial crunch, you know, and I just wanted to find a way to contribute, but I still wanted to make raising my kids a priority right now. So I needed to find something flexible. When I started school for court reporting, I was 6 months pregnant. The program I did was online and self-paced. I was just like, I've got 3 months. I'm going to get through as much as I can. So from the time I started to the time I got certified was 11 months. Most people, when they think of court reporting, they think of the stenograph machine, which is the little typing machine, and they type really fast, and they kind of have their own little steno language. Voice writing, instead of typing on a little machine, we have a little handheld mask that we put up to our mouth. It is feeding what we say into our transcription software. So instead of typing out everything that's being said, we're essentially using a combination of English and code words, or we call them code briefs, to keep up with everything that is being said. One that I use a lot is State Rec. So that would stand for state your name for the record, which they almost always ask in a deposition. So that just cuts down on the amount of syllables that you're saying. Or for instance, if I was in a trial, I would say leggy for ladies and gentlemen of the jury. I will get paid an hourly rate for actively being on the record. And then on top of that, I will get paid a certain rate per page of the transcript. And then on top of that, you will get paid extra if there's an interpreter, an expert witness, a videographer. I calculated it recently, and I'm averaging around $70 to $90 an hour. So the money is great. To do something that I've really just done all on my own, I'm doing it on my own as a freelancer. I did it when I was pregnant. I finished a program with two very small kids being the primary caregiver. It's just kind of unlocked this sounds cheesy, but this new woman who's capable of things that I previously never thought that I was capable of. For me, as a mom, that is truly priceless.
0: And kind of cool, too, actually. Catherine Gordon, freelance court reporter, Spokane, Washington. Take a second, would you? Tell us about your job or maybe your hunt to find one and what it meant for you. Marketplace.org is where you can do that.

0: Coming up.
1: Appearance sells the first peach. Flavor sells the second peach.
0: It's the third one that's the real test. First, though, let's do the numbers. Yay, here you go. Dow Industrial's up 693, 1.3%, closed at 53,178. The NASDAQ advanced 540 points, 2.1%, 25,913. The S&P 500 up 110 points, 1.5%, 7,600 on the nose. Tech stocks led the way. Amazon up 4.5%, Meta gained 6%, Nvidia found close to 3% in the couch cushions. Economic activity in manufacturing expanded in July. That's 7 months in a row. That's from the ISM, the Institute for Supply Management. Industries reporting growth in July. Apparel and leather goods, transportation, and computer and electronic products. Bonds up, yield on the 10-year T-note down 4.68%. 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
0: This is Marketplace. I'm Kai Rizdal. Big Oil reported quarterly profits last week, tens and tens of billions of dollars in the past three, count them, 3 months, 90 days. That's for ExxonMobil and Chevron and the like. And I'm reasonably certain we all know why. As happens when oil prices go up, as they have been, oil producers are incentivized to pump more crude out of the ground, which they have been doing in spades in the Permian Basin. Marketplace's Elizabeth Trovall has more on how oil companies, big and small, are faring in West Texas and New Mexico.
5: Regardless if you're a Permian-only operator like Diamondback Energy or a big international major like Chevron, there's one price lifting all boats out there. Andy O'Connor is with Morningstar DBRS.
6: The West Texas Intermediate, or WTI crude oil spot price, averaged about $95.75 a barrel in the second quarter. Almost a $24 a barrel increase from the average in the first quarter.
5: Employment and new oil rigs in the Permian Basin and other parts of Texas had been on the decline. But higher oil prices due to the war have reversed that trend, according to Carr Ingham with the Texas Alliance of Energy Producers.
7: We'll see how long it lasts, but that's an extraordinary story in 2026 as a rig count in Texas and in the Permian ceasing to decline. And not only flattening out, but turning north and going up pretty strongly in recent months.
5: And that drilling could boost production somewhat, Ingham says.
7: You're not getting another million barrels a day out of the Permian or out of Texas in the near term. You might get a few hundred thousand barrels a day over the course of a few months.
5: Activity in the Permian Basin can only grow so much. That's because publicly traded companies are cautious. Stephen Cunningham covers corporate energy for Argus Media.
8: We're not seeing them picking up rigs dramatically.
5: That comes from a lesson the companies learned the hard way coming out of the pandemic when oil prices tanked.
8: They're desperate to avoid a return to the boom-bust cycles of the bad old days in the last decade.
5: Capital discipline is key. Texas Christian University's Tom Sang.
9: The investors don't want to hear that they're increasing their drilling capex tremendously in a pricing environment that's ridiculously volatile.
5: Even if the war in the Middle East is dragging on longer than expected, prices are too volatile for making too many long-term investments. I'm Elizabeth Trovall for Marketplace.

0: Okay, random agricultural trivia time, stone fruit division. Georgia is the peach state. That's its official motto. We all know that. The peach state, however, is number 3 on the list of most peach producing states. California is number 1 going away. South Carolina is number 2. Then Georgia, Pennsylvania, and coming in 5th in the most recent data that we have, Colorado. But farming is tougher than usual in the American Southwest this year. The snowpack in the Rockies and a really fast spring melt mean Western Colorado's peach growers are having to get by with less water. And even one epically dry year can have long-lasting effects. Rocky Mountain Community Radio's Caroline Yanez has more.
1: Bruce Talbot is walking through his orchard, discarding peaches he doesn't think will sell.
2: See those? They'll pick both of those. Because you're that color, orange color, that's what they're looking for. Appearance sells the first peach, flavor sells the second peach. So if it doesn't taste good, they're not getting another one.
1: His family has operated Talbot Farms for more than a century, and they're one of Colorado's largest peach growers.
2: We have 200,000 trees-ish. I need to plant 5,000 trees a year.
1: But this has been an extraordinarily challenging year for Western fruit growers. There was virtually no snowpack in the headwaters of the Colorado River, and what little snow there was melted off fast after record high temperatures. So Talbot started picking peaches a month earlier than usual.
2: We've had some really tight years. 77 was tight, 2002 was tight, where it was nip and tuck on whether we would finish the season or not. Right now, there's not water to do that.
1: And that'll have impacts well beyond this season. Peach trees take a long time to grow. Talbot usually waits until a tree's been in the ground for 4 years to harvest fruit. But this drought makes it hard to plan.
2: I've already made my decisions for 27. I've made some decisions for 28 already. I can't turn on a dime.
1: In the past, farmers like Talbot haven't worried as much about water conservation because there was enough to go around. But now it's a bigger concern because demand for water is rising. David Sturley, a research scientist at Colorado State University who studies tree fruit, estimates that it takes about 3 feet of water per acre to grow peaches, or just under 1 million gallons.
3: So they are fairly water intensive, especially compared to the amount of precipitation that we tend to get here, which I think on average is about 9 inches a year and lately has been about 5 or less.
1: But he says most farmers think peaches are worth the water.
3: The way I try to think of that is basically if you're trying to calculate per gallon of water used, how much money can you make off of it? I think peaches are pretty high on that list.
1: He says peaches can bring in anywhere from $10,000 to $35,000 per acre. That's more than you can make with forage crops like alfalfa, commonly grown in the Colorado River Basin. As Talbot puts it,
2: peaches pay the bills.
1: It's why he's willing to go to such great lengths to make sure his orchards survive this drought.
2: We will probably be putting water in tanks, be municipal water, and dig a basin around each plant, and we're going like you would house plants and keep them alive, if at all possible.
1: In the longer term, Talbot knows that in the Colorado River Basin, there will be less water to go around for agriculture as the climate continues to get hotter and drier. He's hoping his high-value peaches can withstand that seismic change, but the uncertainty around water supplies makes that much more challenging.
2: This industry can absorb a higher cost of water than a lot of your other crops can, as long as it's there. If it's just not there, then this has to go away as well. Hope we never go that far.
1: In the meantime, Talbot is hoping for monsoon rains to get him to the end of the peach harvest. But he's not holding his breath. In Colorado, I'm Caroline Yanez for Marketplace.

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1: This final note on the way out today, in which cause and effect lose their meaning. Liza Petrova was telling us earlier about high oil and gas prices because of the president's war on Iran and how that's affecting A, crude production in the Permian Basin, and B, oil company profits. Well, the president was asked in the Oval Office today about those profits. He said, and this is a quote, they are making too much money. Oh. Amir Babawi, Caitlin Ash, John Gordon Noyakar, Steve Mullis, and Stephanie Seek are the Marketplace editing staff. Kelly Silvera is the news director. And I'm Kai Rizdahl. We will see you tomorrow, everybody. This is APM.
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7: After Trump is reelected, Andrew Tate isn't shy about his beliefs that it's going to have a real benefit for him in his criminal case. He posts on X that the patriarchy is back and the Tates will be free. Trump is the president.
8: I'm Michael Barbaro. That's coming up on The Daily from The New York Times.
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11: Says it found 250,000 non-citizens on voter rolls in just four states.
12: We look into the data and what those claims could mean for the midterms.
13: These numbers, until they're backed up by any kind of clear, transparent methodology, should be considered made up.
11: And our co-host Juana Summers talks to soccer star Megan Rapinoe about the Women's World Cup.
14: The head coach of the women's national team said this, and it's the perfect way to explain the difference between men's and women's sports. Men's sports is cortisol, women's sports is dopamine.
12: Those stories and more after this summary of the day's news.
15: Live from NPR News in Washington, I'm Ryland Barton. Two Republican senators who threatened to block acting Attorney General Todd Blanche's nomination to be permanent Attorney General now say they will support him. The announcement from Senators John Cornyn and Tom Tillis comes after Blanche yesterday formally rescinded the $1.8 billion anti-weaponization fund to compensate President Trump's allies. But as NPR's Ryan Lucas explains, another provision providing Trump with tax immunity remains in place.
16: It formally rescinds the order that created the anti-weaponization fund. Blanche says in this document he is confirming, quote, beyond any doubt that there is no fund, end quote. The other document is unsigned, but it addresses the scope of the tax immunity deal. It states that what Blanche testified at his confirmation hearing about the scope is correct. So in other words, the immunity deal only applies to Trump, two of his sons, and the Trump Organization, instead of a much larger kind of nebulous group of people and family members as originally written.
15: NPR's Ryan Lucas reporting. Trump says he didn't know the details of the deal to advance Blanche's nomination, and he defended the anti-weaponization fund, saying his supporters were treated very unfairly. Around 9,000 acres has burned in three fires north of Spokane, Washington, the state's second largest city. Close to 67,000 people have been evacuated. Northwest Public Broadcasting's Anna King has more.
17: Britt Wilson was standing outside of her parents' home in North Spokane. It was just ashes. There were massive trucks working in the background to shut down the gas lines.
18: They had to get out at the last minute, and they couldn't find two of their cats when they left.
19: So we have no idea where they are or if they're okay. They're probably not. But just, it's just wild. Like, it was like that morning they were fine.
17: Many seniors and families are evacuated to Spokane's convention center. Others are filling up the hotels in town. Most appear spent from exhaustion and worry about what they will find when they are allowed to return home. For NPR News, I'm Anna King in Spokane, Washington.
15: Federal regulators have given the green light to Boeing's 737 MAX 7 jet. As NPR's Joel Rose reports, it's a big milestone for the aerospace giant after years of certification delays. The federal